0: The U.S. raid on Venezuela underscore the need for NDAs. But the proposal also appears aimed at stopping leaks related to policy and personnel matters more generally. Already, federal workers are required to safeguard confidential and proprietary government information. Now the administration is defining that broadly to include information about internal agency operations and deliberative material that is not publicly available. According to the proposal, agencies would decide for themselves whether to use the NDA, and federal employees would still have the right to disclose information as part of whistleblower complaints. Andrea Hsu, NPR News.
1: The Iranian national soccer team will train and live in Mexico for the World Cup. NPR's Ader Peralta reports their matches will be in the U.S.
2: President Trump had said that it wouldn't be appropriate for Iran to participate in the World Cup for, quote, their own life and safety. But on Monday, Mexican President Claudia Sheinbaum said what the U.S. didn't want was the Iranian team spending nights in the U.S. Instead, she announced the Iranian team would take up residence in Tijuana for the tournament and would make day trips to the U.S. to play their matches. All of this is happening a little more than 2 weeks before the World Cup kicks off. During the group stage, Iran is scheduled to play two games in Inglewood and one game in Seattle. Ader Peralta, NPR News, Mexico City.
1: A spring heat wave is scorching parts of Western Europe, breaking temperature records and triggering government warnings. Several drownings have been reported in Britain and France as people try to cool down. Experts say unpredictable and extreme weather is becoming more frequent. The UK is warning of potential health risks, especially for older people. This is NPR News from Washington. Two-thirds of Americans say they are cutting back on spending as prices rise due to the war in Iran. Gas prices have soared to a nationwide average of $4.49 for a gallon of regular from $2.98 just before the war began at the end of February, and have been at or above $4.50 a gallon for nearly all of May. The sports car maker Ferrari has unveiled its newest model, and the company's share price promptly tanked. NPR's John Ruich explains.
3: The new car is a sleek four-door sedan called the Ferrari Luce, which is Italian for light. It was designed by Apple's former top designer Johnny Ive's firm, Love From, has a price tag of $640,000, and it's something totally new for Ferrari. It's the company's first fully electric vehicle, so it won't have that signature engine growl. Critics and investors were not impressed. On X, Italy's deputy prime minister and transport minister Matteo Salvini called it extremely expensive and said it looks nothing like a Ferrari. And this is supposed to be innovation, he wrote, adding he wondered what the company's late founder Enzo Ferrari would think. Ferrari's Milan-listed shares skidded 8.4% after the car was revealed, and its New York-listed shares tumbled 5.3%. John Ruich, NPR News.
1: NASA is already ordering landers, rovers, and drones for a sprawling moon base less than 2 months after the Artemis II mission. NASA outlined the first phase of its moon base plans today. The hardware should arrive ahead of the first Artemis astronaut's landing, which is planned for as early as 2028. 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
5: Welcome to World Cafe. Hey, I'm Kaleo. All week long, we are celebrating the artists who are often behind the scenes of your favorite albums, the ones who shape the sounds and get the best performances out of musicians. It's Producer Week, and we continue with Daniel Lanois, a conversation from 2021. 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
6: It's not every day you get to sit down with a musical genius, but Daniel Lanois is just that. He's worked on some of the most beloved albums of the last 40 years. Peter Gabriel's So, U2's The Joshua Tree and Octoon Baby, Bob Dylan's Time Out of Mind, Willie Nelson's Titro, and Emmylou Harris's Wrecking Ball. Most producers would be happy just to create one of these. But not only is Lanois a producer, he's also an artist in his own right. Following up the instrumental ambient album Speaking in Tongues, his new record, Heavy Sun, focuses on his love of gospel music. And in a time that's been filled with so much despair, it's the perfect album to interject a little hope, a little light into our lives. When I connected with Lanois for this interview, he was in his Toronto studio just out of sight, playing piano. It says a little bit about his tireless work ethic that he'd be sneaking in a chance to lay down yet another track. He'll share stories about the new album, and we'll look back on some classic albums he helped make. First, we get started with a live recording of Dance On. It's Daniel Lanois on the World Cafe.

0: That is Daniel Lanois and the Heavy Sun Orchestra with a live recording of Dance On. It's featured on the new album, Heavy Sun. Daniel Lanois is my guest today here on the World Cafe. I'm Kaleo. Daniel, it is nice to meet. Welcome to the show.
1: Yeah, thank you very much for having me. It's a great honor, and I appreciate that you guys stand by the music.
0: This is a record that is about as perfect for the time and moment as you can get. We're trying to claw our way out of a pandemic. We're dealing with a lot of political unrest. There's a lot of unease in general. And you made a record that took us to church. What was going through your head when you decided to make Heavy Sun?
1: I met Johnny Shepherd, our organist, hymnologist, in Shreveport, Louisiana. I'm a now and again visiting guitar player in the Hallelujah Train, which is the band and choir out of the Zion Baptist Church in Shreveport. Brady Blade Sr. is the pastor, and Brian Blade, my drummer friend, is son of the pastor. So I found myself there, and I met Johnny, he made himself available to me, and I took it as a sign that it was finally time to make that great harmony singing record that I've been thinking about since I was a kid.
0: Were you, because obviously these songs feel like gospel songs, they're hymns. Were you a churchgoer when you were a kid? Because obviously you said inspired sort of by your youth wanting to make this record.
1: Yeah. Well, I did serve at the altar as a child. You know, I came up Catholic, so I was an altar boy. But what I was referring to was the many gospel records that I recorded as a young record maker. I was connected with a Christian organization that brought quartets in from all over the world to tour in Canada, and one of the stops was my studio. We make a record in 2 days. So imagine that, a Canadian kid exposed to that beautiful harmony work from all over the world. It was a very big part of my education as an arranger and somebody who has to understand harmony to make those kind of records. And when I met Johnny, I thought, well, let's hook up with Rocco DeLuca and Jim Wilson and see if we can take gospel music to the future. So that was our quest and criteria.
0: Futuristic gospel music. I love that. And it is focused on the vocals and harmonies. How do you make that work when you set out to do that? For example, your last album, 2016's Goodbye to Language, was an instrumental record. So this is, you know, not a complete 180, but a noticeable difference from your last album.
1: Oh, yeah, very much so. I mean, Goodbye to Language was a steel guitar-based record. And this is largely organ-based. Johnny is a great organist. And I have to say that Johnny never really sang much outside of church until he joined us. So we're getting a very pure heart and a minister himself. So he said, okay, I'll make this record with you, Lanois, as long as every song has a good message. I said, okay, Johnny, we're down.
0: We're talking to Daniel Lanois here on the World Cafe. The new album is Heavy Sun. So writing this record that really is with positive message, how do you go about constructing a song with, you know, Jim Wilson, Rocco DeLuca, Johnny Shepherd, all coming together to make these beautiful songs?
1: We got together in Los Angeles, and the songs were largely co-written. Johnny, Rocco, myself, and also Jim on Power, a song called Power. We just got together regularly at my studio in Silver Lake. I maintain my position as studio rat, so I'd be working on the tracks in the control room, and the boys are in the back. I have a little patio in the back, and they were touching up some of the lyrics, and they bring them in to try them out. But we had the luxury of every Tuesday night we performed at this little club around the corner called Zebulon, so we got a chance to try out our harmonies and our arrangements in front of an audience. So it couldn't have been any better. And then the pandemic.
0: We are talking to Daniel Lanois about the new album, Heavy Sun, and some of the great harmonies that you can hear on it. We're about to hear a live recording of Tumbling Stone. With your producer's ear, or you being the studio rat, what should we be listening for in this song?
1: Well, this was done live on my front porch in Silver Lake, and it has something special in it that it just rolled out, you know, in a very natural way. So this song largely came from Rocco De Luca. He had the title already. And this idea that we would be travelers, minstrels of sorts, or on our way to build a church with no walls.
0: Awesome. Let's take a listen. It's Tumbling Stone. It's Daniel Lanois and the Heavy Sun Orchestra, recorded live. It's the World Cafe.

0: It's a performance of Tumbling Stone recorded live by our guest, Daniel Lanois. You can find the album version on his new record, Heavy Sun. I'm Kaleo. This is The World Cafe. You recorded the album in Los Angeles, Silver Lake, but also spent some time in Toronto working on the record. I know location can be a big part of the experience of making an album. What was special about Toronto?
1: Well, we came to Toronto to, I have a studio here in Toronto, so Wayne and I decided to, Wayne Lorenz, who co-produced the record with me, we decided it was time to go home because we'd been down there for almost a year. I was getting a little bit homesick, and then the pandemic didn't help. We thought, well, let's go and finish the mixes in Toronto. And that's what we did. Studio's a studio, and we can work wherever we happen to be that way, you know.
0: Well, I mean, expanding on the idea of location, working wherever you have to be, you've recorded in some interesting places, in a castle with U2, in a barn house with cows nearby with Peter Gabriel. Do you find there are moments where recording space makes a difference?
1: Absolutely. I mean, when I worked with Peter Gabriel, we were in the West Country. It was the most beautiful setting, very rural. And it made for a certain kind of concentration. I think concentration is probably the main thing that's the main ingredient. But there's no doubt, you know, the wherever you happen to be, especially culturally. I found myself in Morocco with the fellas from U2 a few years back, and that was really something special. And I'd say that some of that got into the music, you know. But concentration, devotion, that's everything.
0: Devotion and concentration. What type of, is that the vibe, I imagine, then, that you prefer when you're recording?
1: I make a point of only ever doing one thing at a time. So I only ever, when we were making the Heavy Sun record, I didn't entertain any other work. It's easy to get busy and take on too much, but I find that that kind of thing can be distractive and take away from the heart of the matter. So I've always maintained just one project at a time, as was the case with Heavy Sun.
0: It makes sense. There are a couple of interesting stories about recording, not necessarily related to Heavy Sun, that fascinated me. I read that, say, with Dylan on Oh Mercy, you recorded only at night, or with Neil Young, you only recorded during full moons. Is that a little bit of an urban legend?
1: No, it's absolutely true. In New Orleans, at a certain point, Bob said to me, let's only work at night. And the record has a nighttime feeling, and it really suits the timbre of that work. You know, you can hear the crickets chirping, the water's high, there's a soft cotton dress on the line hanging dry, all that the beautiful imagery that Bob created with his words. I think we're able to frame his lyrics very nicely with not only with that city, but by nighttime. And then Neil Young, well, he likes to record to the full moon. So on full moon, day before and day after. So just 3-day sessions. And I think we had 4 of those, and that's how we made the record.
0: Does that ever, like, you're a producer, your goal is to help bring out this artist vision, but working under those constraints, is that ever, do you ever feel limited, or do you know what you're signing up for when that happens?
1: I loved every minute of working with Neil, and I thought he was absolutely right. I believe in everything he said about the moon. So I thought, Neil, you're right, man. I wouldn't dispute it, no. I think the forces at play is really what we're talking about here. And if you believe in an idea enough, I mean, the power of the moon, you know, this is not the first time that's come up. You know, if it could change the if it could change the tide of a sea, I can only imagine what it can do to a song. So Neil's right.
0: We're talking to Daniel Lanois. This is The World Cafe. This next live performance, Angels Watching, what we're going to hear. Can you talk a little bit about how this song came to be?
1: Angels Watching. It's a little groove based song, and it's I guess it came out of a conversation with DeLuca, Shepard and Wilson and myself, you know, we're just hanging out and said that, isn't it nice that we have somebody watching over us? Some kind of a, like a, we all believe in guardian angels, whether we're Christian or not. If that's a nice idea that somebody would tap you on the shoulder and say, no, no, no, don't do that. Go over here. So we like to think that we have an angel watching over us. What are some of the lyrics now? Protect me from hurt, harm, and danger. So you ask your angels to keep you out of trouble.
0: It's Daniel Lanois live. Angels watching here on the World Cafe.

0: Angels Watching. It's Daniel Lanois from his album Heavy Sun. In a moment, we'll share stories about working with U2 on Achtung Baby and the strange way Lanois motivated Peter Gabriel while recording. So stay close. We're back in a minute with more World Cafe.
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0: Welcome back to World Cafe. It's Producer Week, and we are running back this conversation from 2021 with Daniel Lanois, who's produced some seminal records from U2, Bob Dylan, Willie Nelson, Emmylou Harris, Peter Gabriel. The list goes on. He was here to talk about his album Heavy Sun, heavily influenced by his love of gospel music. Let's get back into our conversation with Daniel. I asked him if he had a favorite story on working with U2 during Achtung Baby.
2: Oh, yeah, we were in Berlin for a big part of making that record. And it was cold, and the food was not that great. So we just huddled up in the studio and kept working, and it was my favorite thing to do. We finally got everyone out of Dublin. So very few distractions, and it was a really great time. As I hear that record now, very, very rock and roll rhythm section with very fascinating tops. Tops being melody, lyric, guitar parts, unusual sounds. So I was really proud of that record. And when I heard it somewhat recently, I thought, oh, we really got to the future with it, but we maintained the rock-solid rhythm section.
3: Is there a song from the album that is particularly close to your heart?
2: I think the song One came out of that record. And it's one that we wrestled with for a while, and everybody had a strong contribution to it. You know, Eno, Edge, myself, worked very hard on the music part of it, juggling chord sequences around, and ultimately we found the magic combination. So I'm quite proud of it. It has a pivotal point in it about two-thirds through the song. I believe the One Heart, One Love, or Sisters, Brothers, and has a bit of liftoff at that point. We use the term liftoff, where the hair comes up on the arm and you know you've done the right thing.
3: let's make some people have the hair lift up off their arm and play a little bit of that section, if we could, from U2's Achtung Baby. It's One here on the World Cafe.

0: That's a little bit of one from U2, produced by Daniel Lanois, our guest, and Brian Eno. This is the World Cafe. You know, you had a long and fruitful history working with Brian Eno. What sort of makes a connection? How do you find your spots in the groove, so to speak?
1: Well, prior to involvement with U2, Eno and myself were working in Canada, in Hamilton, Ontario, which is near Buffalo, New York, on the Canadian side. We were making ambient records, instrumental records, and we had a really nice thing going and a very fruitful time. And we were able to take that energy and transport it to Ireland when we went to work with U2. It's just, as I look at that time, now I see it as a block of time, a real potent block of creativity. It's just something that I really had going with Eno. I really respected him, and he was able to bring a certain direction to my skills at that time that I appreciate to this day. So thank you, Brian, for making all those ambient records. And then the first U2 record has some of those sounds on it. So there it is. It was a great time of creation.
0: Yeah, it is really cool. And you can hear the through line between Ambient 4 and then, say, Unforgettable Fire. That's cool. One last thing on Octane Baby. It was a pretty contentious time for the band, particularly in Ireland. You know, what is your job as co-producer when you're watching one of the biggest bands in the world potentially implode?
1: I remain oblivious to it. That's the genius of it. It's like, just pretend nothing is getting in the way and roll up the sleeves and put on the blinders and get to work. It gets talked about, I know, but to be honest with you, I was just so into the project that I just chose to not be concerned about anything that was happening in the sidelines, you know. And it might be some kind of genius, or it might be just some kind of oblivion.
0: Well, that's interesting, because I like the attitude. It's like, well, we're just here to work. I'm not focusing on that, not going to try and solve that riddle. But on Peter Gabriel's album, So, you took a slightly different approach when there was a little bit of turmoil, particularly when it came to lyric writing. You locked Peter Gabriel in a barn. How does it come to that?
1: Well, I thought it was funny. Peter didn't think it was funny, but then he didn't fire me, and then we were able to laugh at it the day after. It was just a way of establishing a work ethic. And I think ultimately Peter appreciated that I was there to make as strong a record as we could together, and I wasn't about to put up with any distractions.
0: Well, you said, you know, commitment is what, you know, really is important when you get into the studio, and that's one way of showing it.
1: Absolutely, man. But, you know, in retrospect, that was a great body of work, and I love that man. Peter Gabriel's a great man. And I was there to bring my skills, my wares, my devotion, and every ounce of creativity I had. And I didn't, it was not a party time. I never went into London much. I lived in the little bell tower of the farmhouse. And I just wanted to make a masterpiece with him, if we could.
0: You know, that's not something often producers can say, I want to make a masterpiece, and then it becomes a masterpiece. But there is no question that it is.
1: I think I just heard today it's being inducted in the Grammy Hall of Fame as one of the greats this year. So,
0: congratulations! Any song in particular that stands out to this day? I mean, they're all. It's so tough with bands like U2 and Peter Gabriel, because they're all great. But one that you have a particular fondness from Peter?
1: I like "Don't Give Up" from that record. I like them all, but
0: sure,
1: "Don't Give Up" holds a sweet position for me because of Kate Bush coming over and joining us, and it started out as this little this little beatbox drum beat. Boom, boom, boom, boom, boom, boom. That's all we had, and I was a very proud papa to see it come together in the end. And then for Kate, and the film that they made is just beautiful. You know, the two of them are like wedding cake figures spinning against the sunset, backlit by a sun. It's so pretty, very beautiful, and a great reminder about how a simple idea can be the most potent ultimately.
0: Let's have our audience relive a little bit of that moment. Here is Don't Give Up. It's Peter Gabriel on the World Cafe.

0: A little bit of Don't Give Up, featuring Kate Bush. It's Peter Gabriel, produced by our guest, Daniel Lanois. It's The World Cafe. The new album is Heavy Sun, and we have a recording to get to called Out of Sight. Tell us a little bit about this.
1: Out of Sight is a title that Rocco De Luca, my good friend Rocco, came up with. Can I tell you about the vocal technique, vocal recording technique for the nerds out there?
0: I absolutely would love to geek out, and so would our audience, so please.
1: Okay, normally in studios, the control room is separated from the performance room, and the singers will be behind glass, maybe wearing headphones, let's say. But we did it differently. I invited the singers to come to the console with me, so right in the control room. And Wayne Lorenz set us up with four microphones, and they're handheld Shure microphones, and we worked stanza at a time. So we would learn our parts for one stanza, and with no headphones, the music lightly coming through the speakers, our vocals just acoustically in the room. So no amplification of the voices means that we have better pitch. So we're blending as a little quartet, quite close together, but each one of us with a microphone. And so we record a stanza, play it back, I bring up the volume of the vocals, and we either had it or we didn't. We'd learn from our blend and say, maybe hold that note a little longer, Rocco, try a higher part, and so on. And so we were able to self-arrange our vocals right away and make the corrections we wanted to make. And once we had a stanza, we'd move it on to the next one. So that's how this one was built, Out of Sight.
0: Let's hear it. It's Out of Sight here on The World Cafe.

0: That is Out of Sight. That is Daniel Lanois and the Heavy Sun Orchestra, recorded live. This is the World Cafe. I'm Kaleo. The new album is Heavy Sun. Daniel, it has been an absolute...
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Closing out with a few that Daniel produced, you too. Here's Mysterious Ways.

0: closing out this hour of World Cafe with a few songs that our guest Daniel Lanois produced, working with Brian Eno on Octoong Baby for U2, and then Emmylou Harris' Sweet Old World from Wrecking Ball. That's about it, but Producer Week rolls on here on The Cafe. Check your local listings, and we make this program from WXPN at the University of Pennsylvania in Philadelphia. I'm Stephen Kaleo. Talk to you on the next World Cafe.
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0: NPR's World Cafe. Hey, I am Kaleo, and I'm fired up because I get to play new music from a Beastie Boy today. Check out the debut single from Mike D. The track is called Switch Up, and you won't believe who produced it. Plus, coming up this hour, the Rolling Stones continue to roll on with their 25th album due out in July called Foreign Tongues. We'll play the first single called In the Stars. And you can't find the album on streaming, but we've got your back when it comes to Johnny Blue Skies and his song Situation. Plus, live from the archives, Elvis Costello and the Revivalists, and we'll find some time for Sheryl Crow and REM. That's today on World Cafe. Want to keep up with World Cafe? 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Let's get started with Depeche Mode.

What's up, party people? This is World Cafe. Hey, I'm Kaleo, and I've been on a Beastie Boys kick recently. Part of it is because I was watching this series on Amazon called Patriot, one of the funniest and most surreal shows I've ever seen. And the Beastie Boys are mentioned throughout the series, and they do the theme music for season two, that song Sure Shot. Now, I bring this up only to say that imagine my surprise when I find out there is a new Mike D single. That's right. First new music from a Beastie Boy since MCA passed away in 2012. Mike Diamond back. And a song produced by his two sons. So, very cool. Check it out. It's called Switch Up. New music from Mike D.

the phone, get your full connection. It's not always there, need for introspection. Can you check the connection?

Had to go deep into the vault for that one from Check Your Head, Beastie Boys with Jimmy James, and new music from Mike D, solo, Switch Up, just released. No word on if an album is coming, but, you know, I can hope. Pretty cool. You know, there was talk of Beastie Boys getting back together. Who would replace MCA? And the only answer people had was this guy. Back. Here's the new Pollution.

0: New music from the Canadian supergroup Broken Social Scene. From their first record in almost a decade, Remember the Humans, the song is not around anymore. Also back with the new Pollution. We've got live tracks on the way, including The Revivalist and Elvis Costello, as we go into the archives next on World Cafe.
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Hey, I am Kaleo. This is where we're in the vault pulling out live recordings from bands and artists who have visited over the years. And this is a song that was originally performed by Roger McGuinn of The Byrds. Elvis Costello wrote it, and he covered it here on World Cafe. It's You Bowed Down, live from the archives.

revivalists from when they last stopped by World Cafe. That is Good Old Days, live from the archives. And Elvis Costello in there as well. You can check out the archives on demand at worldcafe.org. Oh my goodness. The Rolling Stones' 25th studio album is due out on the 10th of July this year. It's called Foreign Tongues. Here is a track from it, In the Stars, on World Cafe.

Tedeschi Trucks Band inviting you to sample some of their future soul. That's the title track to their latest album. And In the Stars, new music from the Rolling Stones, new album from them, Foreign Tongues, their 25th, due out July 10th. We're back in a minute with more World Cafe.

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1: 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I love it when a song hits you with a good old tempo change, and that's what you're going to have happen about 4.5 minutes into this one. Here's Johnny Blue Skies, a.k.a. Sturgill Simpson. It's Situation.

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0: was going to say, love is a good thing. I hope it's not a controversial take. Sheryl Crow, knowing what she's talking about from her self-titled album. 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

0: This is Lucas Willard from the WAMC Newsroom. 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
2: From PRX, this is Living on Earth. I'm Steve Kerwin.
3: And I'm Ainsley O'Neill. Community concerns about cancer and concentrated animal feeding operations.
4: You can talk to your blue in the face about the fact that ammonia is coming from these pig farms or that nitrates are in the water. Those terms are, you know, they're largely meaningless to most people. But when you talk about cancer, it affects everybody. So I think that's what's getting people out of their house and into these town halls.
2: Also, the importance of indigenous expertise in science.
5: Without indigenous knowledge and collaborations, there is only so far one can go. And this has been in history. It's just that it's never been acknowledged as co-authors, you know, co-authors of discoveries, of explorations. We've just simply shifted that dynamic. We're now, instead of being bystanders, they're co-authors of everything.
2: We'll have those stories and more this week on Living on Earth. Stick around.
6: From NPR News in Washington, I'm Ryland Barton. Texas Republicans nominated State Attorney General Ken Paxton over four-term incumbent John Cornyn in their Senate primary today after an endorsement from President Trump, according to a race call by the Associated Press. At more than $100 million, it was the most expensive primary in Senate history. Democrats hope the seat could be attainable because of divisions among Republicans in the race. Paxton spoke during a rally after the results came in.
7: Without a shadow of a doubt, I will be the Democrats' number one target in November. Texas will be the radical left's number one priority. But if there's one thing I know about Texans, is that we're not going to let them take it.
6: Paxton will face Democrat James Tallarico in the general election. Paxton's time in office has been scandal-plagued. He's fended off criminal indictments, whistleblower allegations, and an impeachment by the Texas House. He was acquitted in the Texas Senate. A federal court in Alabama has blocked the state's redistricting plan, but Tennessee's new congressional maps have withstood their first legal challenge. Mariana Bacchiao of member station WPLN reports.
8: A three-judge panel in Tennessee rejected an emergency petition filed by the NAACP to stop the new congressional map from going into effect. The change splits the state's majority black city of Memphis into three different districts. The NAACP had argued that the General Assembly went beyond its authority when it struck down a 50-year-old law prohibiting mid-decade redistricting. The judges disagreed. The petition is the first of four lawsuits seeking to block the new map, and a separate lawsuit by the NAACP filed in federal court is still going forward. For NPR News, I'm Mariana Bacchiao in Nashville.
6: The U.S. men's soccer team has announced the 26-man roster for this summer's World Cup. NPR's Becky Sullivan reports the squad is split between World Cup veterans and newcomers.
9: The roster was rolled out with all the bells and whistles at a public fan event in New York City. One by one, the players were called to the stage and introduced to a cheering crowd. Among the veterans on the team are midfielders Weston McKennie and Tyler Adams, plus defender Tim Ream, and of course, forward Christian Pulisic, the country's biggest soccer star.
10: You only have a World Cup in your home country once in your life, so I'm going to take advantage of these opportunities, and I'm grateful I get to do this.
9: The new faces include defender Chris Richards and forward Alex Sendejas. Hopes are high for this U.S. squad with the World Cup here on home soil. They have two tune-up friendly matches in the coming days before their first World Cup game on June 12th. Becky Sullivan, NPR News, New York.
6: NASA is already ordering landers, rovers, and drones for a sprawling moon base less than 2 months after the Artemis II mission. NASA outlined the first phase of its moon base plans today. The hardware should arrive ahead of the first Artemis astronaut's landing, which is planned for as early as 2028. 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
11: Attorneys say a woman fired by Ball State University in Indiana over her Facebook post criticizing Charlie Kirk will receive $225,000 in a legal settlement. The ACLU of Indiana says the school agreed to the payout to settle a First Amendment lawsuit by Suzanne Swerk. The president of Ball State defended the firing, saying the post caused extraordinary damage to the school's reputation. Ride-hail drivers in Massachusetts today are celebrating becoming the industry's first certified labor union. From member station WBUR, Andrea Perdomo-Hernandez reports.
12: In 2024, voters in Massachusetts approved the right of Uber and Lyft drivers to organize. The measure paved the way for ride-hail drivers, considered independent contractors, to form a union. Now, the app drivers union is formally recognized by the state. Here's Service Employees International Union President April Verrett.
13: This is the starting line. Tomorrow we organize, tomorrow we build more power, and tomorrow we win. History is ours to shape. Now let's go get it.
12: Verrett says the group plans to negotiate pay and work conditions with platforms like Lyft and Uber in the near future. For NPR News, I'm Andrea Perdomo-Hernandez in Boston.
11: Jim Henson's puppet-making studio is drawing back its curtain. Guided walkthroughs of the Creature Shop began in February in Queens. The tours give fans a chance to meet a puppet builder and see a demonstration with characters from Fraggle Rock, The Muppet Show, and Sesame Street. Henson founded the workshop in the 1960s and died in 1990. 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
14: 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Other contributors include the estate of Joan B. Kroc, whose bequest serves as an enduring investment in the future of public radio and seeks to help NPR produce programming that meets the highest standards of public service in journalism and cultural expression.

0: From PRX and the Jennifer and Ted Stanley Studios at the University of Massachusetts Boston, this is Living on Earth. I'm Ainsley O'Neill.
1: And I'm Steve Curwood. Many people know smoking tobacco or spraying certain pesticides can elevate the risk of cancer, but few of us know that living in a county with a lot of large concentrated animal feeding operations, or CAFOs, may also raise cancer risk. But that perception may be changing, thanks to experts at Yale University reporting and environmental research who examined cancer prevalence in three states, comparing counties with more of these massive operations to counties with less. CAFOs pack thousands of animals together to produce meat, dairy, and eggs, and large ones have more than 1,000 cows, 2,500 pigs, or 30,000 chickens, and supply most of the meat you buy at the grocery store. Critics have long raised ethical questions about CAFOs, the unpleasant odors, and the climate costs of related methane emissions. This research, showing an association between CAFOs and cancer prevalence, does not provide conclusive proof, but it does ask questions about possible mechanisms such as air and water pollution. Joining us to discuss is Brian Biankowski, managing editor of The New Lead. Welcome back to Living on Earth, Brian.
2: Steve, it's so nice to see you again.
1: So the other day, a study came out from Yale University looking at these massive feeding operations. You've looked at this research. What were the main findings?
2: So they looked at counties in Iowa, Texas, and California, and they looked at county-level cancer rates and CAFO density in the counties. And they found that cancer rates were 4% higher in high CAFO counties in California, and they were 8% higher in highly exposed counties in Iowa and Texas. And it's important to point out, I mean, Steve, you've been doing this a long time. These studies are a data point, right? This is a correlation. This is not causation. So they didn't measure what people were exposed to in these counties. They basically said if there's more CAFOs, there's more cancer. So it's a data point and kind of this broader body of evidence that's growing that shows that these CAFOs are putting out pollutants that could plausibly cause cancer. So this isn't a causal study. This doesn't prove that CAFOs cause cancer, but just another data point pointing to that evidence.
1: But it is an association, isn't it? I mean, if you have an area that has more CAFOs and there's more cancer, it certainly bears looking into, yes?
2: Correct. Yes. And we already know that CAFOs emit ammonia, hydrogen sulfide, VOCs, fine particulate pollution. These are air pollutants that can form carcinogens in the air and induce inflammation, oxidative stress, and other things in our bodies that can cause cancer. And then in addition to that, there's a massive amount of manure. And often that manure will find its way into nearby creeks and streams and waterways that people end up drinking. And this manure can form nitrates, which is linked to all kinds of different cancers. So we know that CAFOs put out cancer-causing pollution, and now we know that counties with a lot of CAFOs have higher rates of cancer.
1: So talk to me about the state of Iowa, where there's a fair amount of research about the potential dangers of the agricultural pollution there. What's going on?
2: Yeah, Iowa's become ground zero for this, and you're seeing more and more headlines, more and more reporters paying attention to Iowa, because I don't know if you've been there, but Iowa is corner-to-corner farms. They plant corn and soybean right up to the road, and then they are the top state for the amount of CAFOs, anywhere from, I think, 4,000 to 8,000 is kind of the rough estimate. There's a lot of CAFOs there and a lot of hog farming. And lately, you may have seen this, Iowa's one of the only one of two states in the country where cancer rates are rising. So it's Kentucky and Iowa. And a massive report recently from the Harkin Institute found that one of the reasons, one of the culprits behind this is nitrates, which, as we just talked about, comes from manure. Also, they looked at pesticides, air pollution, and other problems in Iowa that could be causing this. But yeah, you're starting to see people pay attention in Iowa who haven't paid attention before and questioning whether big ag is impacting people's health.
1: So who's pushing back against these CAFOs, given that there are these growing concerns? Who's saying, hey, maybe we don't want these in our backyards?
2: So there's the usual chorus of environmental and health groups. This is in Iowa and beyond. I mean, these are organizations like Food and Water Watch, Farm Stand, Farm Forward. They've been saying for years that not only are we treating animals poorly by packing them into these tight facilities, but increasingly beyond the animal welfare concerns, you're hearing these organizations talk about the human health concerns that we're talking about today. But we've been spending a lot of time, The New Lead in Iowa, and they've been holding town halls over the last year as they come out with this cancer report, and they're trying to listen to residents. And you know, some of this is anecdotal, but you are seeing increasingly more and more people who don't fall along the typical, whether it's the environmentalist demographic or younger or urban, the people that you would maybe anticipate to be at these town halls yelling about pollution. We saw a lot of people from rural areas. We saw farmers. I mean, a lot of farmers are upset at the fact that they cannot compete anymore because there are, if you are a pig farmer and you want to have them grazing on grass, you cannot compete with the guy that has 2,000 of them in a concrete facility. It doesn't work. So in addition to the pollution concerns, you have kind of a growing rural and farmer-led backlash to some of the, especially Iowa, the way agriculture has just grown at such a fast rate.
3: And when you say agriculture, then you're saying largely sort of industrial scale, factory farming, as it were.
2: Correct. Yeah. Factory farming is kind of looked at as a pejorative term that environmental and health groups use, but it's really accurate when you look at a facility that has thousands of animals and is keeping them in really tight, you know, tight little areas and kind of pumping them through. It's similar to like a factory in Detroit that's doing that for auto parts. So I think it's apt. And in Iowa, of course, you're not just dealing with CAFOs. As I said, you're dealing with massive amounts of corn and soybeans that are just, you know, this is big ag as well. Those are not small scale farms.
3: And of course, there must be concern based on the fact that cancer affects us all, us ourselves or somebody we know, our family.
2: I think that's a great point, Steve. You can talk to your blue in the face about the fact that ammonia is coming from these pig farms or that nitrates are in the water. Those terms are largely meaningless to most people. But when you talk about cancer, as you said, it affects everybody. So I think that's what's getting people out of their house and into these town halls and into talking to their legislators in Iowa. I'm seeing a real shift there where, again, this isn't a red versus blue thing, urban versus rural. It's people who have been affected by cancer who want answers.
3: So talk to me about how CAFOs are regulated across the United States. What rules, if any, do the people who do this have to answer to?
2: Right. So there's been some controversy over that. A lot of groups think they should be regulated more tightly. So CAFOs themselves, under the Federal Clean Water Act, are point source. So they do have to abide by certain regulations in terms of what they release into the waterways. However, as I said, when you're generating this amount of manure, it doesn't stay on site. You have to put it somewhere. So when they spread it on fields, that's often considered non-point source pollution. That is regulated in a much more lax way. And that's where a lot of people think the pollution from CAFOs is the most acute. When you spread it on these fields, if you spread it at the wrong time of year, if you spread it before a rain event, if you spread it in winter when it can run off and not be absorbed by the field, this is how it gets into nearby waterways. So, and then the air pollution is just not nearly as highly regulated as, say, a factory in Detroit or Gary, Indiana. So it's operating at a much lower level than heavy industry.
3: I would imagine that there's a lot of manure from these operations and that the people who are operating these places are spreading, covering large areas that then, what, become runoff into local waterways. As you say, officially non-point pollution, but in the aggregate, probably fairly intense, huh?
2: Correct, yeah. And if you talk to farmers, the farm bureaus, and people who are in support of CAFOs and not more tightly regulating them, they'll say that this manure is full of good things for fields and good things for soil. You know, nitrogen and phosphorus are important. They're vital fertilizers. And as we know right now, with the Strait of Hormuz closed, getting fertilizer is a hard thing. So they're getting it where they can. So it can be a really important source of fertilizer for these fields. But the problem is the sheer amount. This is a lot of, it's a lot of poop. It's a lot of manure. So you have to find enough places for it.
3: So Brian, the 2026 Farm Bill, the latest version has just gotten through the House of Representatives and it's now on to the Senate. To what extent are CAFOs a point of contention in this year's iteration of the Farm Bill?
2: Yeah, it's a good question, Steve. This is a timely conversation because the House just passed their version of the Farm Bill, which most people probably know is a massive piece of legislation, you know, over 800 pages, that really dictates our farming policy over the next 4 to 5 years. And the House version passed a provision called Section 12006, kind of referred to as the Save Our Bacon Act, which seeks to override California's Proposition 12 and Massachusetts Question Number 3. Both of these are state laws that look to have animal welfare standards be taken into account. So in California, there are certain basic standards that animals have to be raised in order to be raised in that state or sold in that state. You know, this is like very basic things like being able to turn around in their cage, lie down, things like that. And the National Pork Producers Council and legislators in heavy agricultural states don't like this because they're pork products. This is largely targets hogs, but it's for any animal. They don't like that because their products can't be sold in California. So they want this removed. These are people who are often very for states' rights, are not for states' rights in this case. They say it violates the Commerce Clause. So that did pass the House, and now we wait to see what the Senate does with that.
3: Okay, I know you don't have a crystal ball, but what does it look like in the Senate?
2: Senator Boozman, who runs the Agricultural Committee, said that this will not pass. He said that to a group of agricultural journalists. He doesn't think it has support. This has been in farm bills previously and has gotten shot down. So I don't have a crystal ball. I don't know. People I've talked to, they also do not want to make predictions about this. But if history is a predictor of the future, it seems like it will not pass. But we wait and see.
3: Just how powerful is the meat and ag lobby in D.C.? And talk to me about where the MAHA, the Make America Healthy Again movement, comes into play here.
2: Yeah, I mean, the agricultural lobby across the board is massive. It's one of the largest lobbies in the United States. The National Pork Producers Council is the one that I most often deal with. They are constantly lobbying on these issues. When we were just talking about the Save Our Bacon Act, I mean, they took that all the way to the Supreme Court with a lawsuit. So they're a massive lobby. They have the ear of a lot of senators and House members across the country. In terms of MAHA, this is a really important part of it. MAHA has made meat and protein a really big part of their agenda. MAHA, as you know, is a kind of fractured coalition, and it's not a monolith, so we can't say everybody agrees on these things. But RFK Jr., the secretary of HHS, when they redid their dietary guidelines, really put an emphasis on meat and whole milk and put these things at the top of the food pyramid. And what that does, according to sources that I speak to, I mean, that locks in CAFOs. Right. You cannot meet the demand of meat that they want to meet with their new guidelines without these very large scale CAFO farms. So what I find interesting is MAHA has been very vocal about the pollution concerns from pesticides, glyphosate, paraquat, and other things that we also cover at the New Lead. But they do not seem to mention or seem to be as concerned about the pollutants from the meat industry that we've been discussing today.
3: What are the alternatives here? How might we do agriculture differently without admonishing people for wanting to eat meat?
2: This is a tricky one. There's a lot of people, there's a lot of demand, and protein is important, and meat tastes good. So it's a tricky one. I can speak personally, living in a pretty rural community that doesn't have a Whole Foods, that doesn't have large grocery suppliers. We try to eat locally. I think across the board, it is more environmentally friendly if you can find both meat and produce on a local level and try to support your local farmers, things that haven't traveled really far. Often, if you can find a local farmer, they are not using CAFOs. Those are sold on the wholesale market. So you could find people who are butchering their own animals or sending them to a local slaughterhouse if you want to be eating meat. Ultimately, if you want to tackle this at scale, it's going to have to be a reduced demand for meat. There's no way around that. Our demand for meat right now and our between exports and what we consume, it simply dictates that we need to have CAFOs to fulfill that demand if it's going to be at all affordable for people.
3: Brian, at the end of the day, how loud are your alarm bells going off here? I mean, how concerning is all of this to you as a journalist looking at this to serve the public?
2: Having been a journalist for 16 years, my alarm bells are very dulled at this point. So, however, I will say when you see one of these CAFOs, it's jarring. It's jarring. The idea of the family farm, the idea of the red barn, the cows grazing, pigs grazing, rolling around in the mud, the kids playing with them. That idea is, I mean, it exists in the country in certain places, but that is not where your meat is coming from when you go to the grocery store. And this massive amounts of pollution, if you look at, again, not to go back to Iowa, but that is the epicenter of this. And if you look at a state that has had very little guardrails with how they regulate and just consider zoning when it comes to agriculture and have just allowed their state to be completely full of agriculture, they're full of pollution now. Their big cities, as we mentioned, cannot keep up with the amount of nitrates that are coming into their water system. So that is a public health crisis. And just last week, more than 80 groups sent a letter to HHS and US EPA saying that there is a nitrate drinking water public health crisis in this country and told them they need to take immediate action. So it's not just me saying this. There are a lot of people right now who say that this is a crisis going on across the country.
3: Brian Biankowski is the managing editor of The New Lead. Thanks so much for taking the time with us today, Brian.
2: Thanks, Steve. It's always great to see you.
0: Coming up, a bumper crop of baby whales is bringing hope for the critically endangered North Atlantic right ones. Stay tuned to Living on Earth.
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3: It's Living on Earth. I'm Steve Kerwood.
0: And I'm Ainsley O'Neill. North Atlantic right whales were once so thoroughly hunted, they nearly went extinct. In fact, they were called right whales because they were considered the right ones to hunt, as they lived close to shore and floated on the surface once killed. When hunting these mammals was outlawed, they slowly started to bounce back. But today, right whales are dealing with new deadly threats from humans. So it's a relief to have a successful calving season like this year, with 23 new calves, the most since 2009. Amy Warren is the Scientific Program Officer at the New England Aquarium, and she joins me now. Amy, welcome to Living on Earth.
6: Hi, thanks for having me.
0: Tell me a little bit about your role there at the New England Aquarium. How closely do you work with our subject here, right whales?
6: So one of the things that my team does primarily is that we manage the North Atlantic Right Whale Identification Catalog. So any and all photograph sightings of right whales that happen anywhere in the North Atlantic come into our team, and we're responsible for putting those into the catalog, incorporating photos and all the data that goes with it. And so now we have this catalog that has over 800 individuals. So like all of time, the catalog goes back to 1935. So any whale we've ever identified is in this catalog, living or dead. So we get anywhere from 3,000 to 5,000 sightings a year with hundreds of thousands, really millions of photos. And so it's a lot of time and effort. But then kind of zooming in a bit, I do also get to do field work. So I'll be on boats in different areas where right whales are feeding. For example, in the month of April, I was just on the water 6 days when we see, you know, a bunch of whales every day we're out there. And then in the summertime, I get to go offshore on research cruises. And those are usually 2 weeks where we're living on the boat for 2 weeks. We're out and we're again seeing whales every day.
0: Well, so Amy, you're the perfect person for this. If somebody has never seen one of these right whales, not even a photo, how can we help visualize them? What makes these whales identifiable? What helps them stand out?
6: A lot of people know humpback whales. So I think it's sometimes easiest to start with them. And right whales are similar in some ways to people who don't know them. In size, they're actually a little bit bigger, a little bit heavier, 50 feet long, 50 tons. But what's unique about right whales is they have these white patches on their head. They're called callosities. And they're actually collections of whale lice. So they're actually
0: lice.
6: Small white whale lice.
0: Wow.
6: That congregate on these rough patches of skin on the whale's head. Yeah, something that they're born with. And they're all kind of always in different patterns for each whale. And yeah, the whale lice like to congregate on those rough patches. It sounds bad. I know we don't have the best connotation with lice, but in this case, it's perfectly fine. They're just kind of feeding off of the dead skin. It's more like a spa day if we think about it. It's really just, it works for the lice and it doesn't bother the whales. But the reason why we actually appreciate the lice in this case is that the lice are white and the whale's skin is black. So these rough patches without the lice would basically blend in with the skin. You wouldn't see them. But with the contrast of the white versus the black, it basically makes these like shapes and patterns. And each whale has really unique patterns on its head. And this is why we can identify them.
7: And so these North Atlantic right whales, they are critically endangered. I think estimates have their population at under 400 total. How much do we know about why these population numbers are so small, and how do they compare to maybe the populations in the past?
6: It's actually interesting. We don't know what the populations used to be because they were decimated so long ago. So right whales were protected in 1932 from whaling internationally. But at the time, no one can really say for sure, but they're thinking that the population of right whales was maybe between 20 and 50.
7: Oh my goodness.
6: No extra zeros, no thousands.
7: Yeah.
6: 20 to 50 maybe.
7: Double digits is bad.
6: Yes, exactly. So their population actually did start to increase because they were no longer targeted. And this again, this is like, think of like 1930s to like 1980s. But then jumping to kind of the 80s, 90s, 2000s, you know, into now, technology has gotten better. Fishing gear has gotten stronger. It's gone further offshore. Boats are bigger. Boats are faster. And so all these new uses of the ocean by us have made it more dangerous for whales. So the original decimation came from whaling. Then they came back up, and then their increase slowed again once kind of technology caught up to where they were. Add in climate change, you know, is now their food is moving. And so, yes, we're part of that, but it's bigger than us. So as their food has started shifting, it's bringing right whales into new areas. And that can bring them into areas that they have not been before and areas that are not ready for them. So there's a lot of time and research that went on between like the 1980s and the early 2000s in that they'd like kind of discovered where whales were feeding regularly. They established these like hot spots or these habitats for them and were able to put protections in, either removing ships completely or slowing ships down, removing some of the fishing gear out of the water in some areas, both up in the Bay of Fundy in Boston. They like moved shipping lanes to go around these whale feeding areas. And so a lot of those things were helping. But as the food started shifting, the whales started shifting with them. And then whales started showing up into new places where those protections weren't there because they didn't need to be there. And so that's kind of where we've been in recent years.
7: And as I understand it, the problem isn't only with the whales themselves dying, but there's also an issue with the birth rates overall. How right is that?
6: Yeah, so there's a lot going into it, and it overall comes down to the health of the population, but also the health of each individual whale. So, you know, if whales aren't healthy, they're not going to be able to give birth. And when we say a whale isn't healthy, that could be for a number of reasons. It could be because they're not finding enough food. It could be that a whale was hit by a boat and it survived, but it has this injury that now its body is kind of like fighting back from.
7: And so tell us about this year, though, in the numbers. What did this calving season mean for the North Atlantic right whale?
6: So this year we saw 23 right whale calves born, and that is the fourth highest calf count we've ever recorded and the highest calf count since 2009. So that is great. One good year isn't going to save a species. We need lots of good years. And we recently had a lot of bad years, like low numbers. We had a year of zero calves, a year of only like five. And so one good year kind of just makes up for a few bad years. But it's hopeful. It's good. We love to see it. We're seeing that a lot of these females were giving birth more often. So like a healthy right whale, we think, can give birth every 3 to 4 years. But in the last like decade or so, we were seeing females wait 10 years between subsequent calves, potentially because it was taking them that much longer to get back to like a healthy weight, a healthy status before they were ready to get pregnant again. But this year we are seeing a lot of whales 3, 4, 5, 6 years between calves. That's very promising. That's to us maybe a sign that they are a little bit healthier.
7: What would need to happen for these whales to reach healthier population numbers?
6: We need years and years of these very high calf counts and years with no whales dying from human-caused injuries, which is a very tall order. But also, we need all of these calves to survive into adulthood, too. It was 2 years ago where 5 of the 20 calves born were not with us anymore by 3 months in. And then, you know, this year, just in January, we had 2 juveniles die from human causes. So, you know, they weren't even adults yet, so they couldn't even help add to the population. So there's another part of it, too, that all these 23 calves born, the chances of all of them making it into adulthood, pretty low.
7: Amy, what do you think is important for people to keep in mind when they see this headline about, oh, great year for the North Atlantic right whale?
6: I know we like to talk about numbers a lot, right? We like to talk about the population number. We like to talk about the calf numbers. But in general, I think it's important to take a step back and look at the status of the population. Just 20 whales here and 10 whales there, like in the grand scheme of things, that doesn't matter as much of the population, whether it's healthy or not, whether it's doing well. And like, are there things that we could do to be helping them more? And I think over the years, we have established a lot of management mitigation measures that do seem to be working. And especially giving a year with some positive news, I hope that can just be incentive to keep going. Like, don't stop. Don't fall back thinking we fixed everything. It's not that simple.
7: Amy, what is it that these whales mean to you?
6: Oh, what do they mean to me? I've always loved whales since I was a kid. So part of it was there was just this early love for the ocean and whales and dolphins. And I just thought those creatures were so interesting. And I can't tell you how many times I've been on the water, how many trips I've done over the years. But like, it never gets old. Like, the excitement of seeing a whale does not change. And I think to go really specifically into right whales, the fact that we know so much about a wild population that lives across the North Atlantic, we know these whales individually. A lot of them have names that we've given them. We know when they were born. We know like who their siblings are. We know their parents and their grandparents. We know how many calves they've had. We just have all these like really unique stories. And I think because we know each and every one of these whales, like we do kind of create these personal connections with them. And, you know, not to anthropomorphize them at all, but, you know, you start to see a little bit of personality. Like some whales do certain behaviors a lot and some whales don't do those behaviors at all. And some whales only show up in this one area and are never seen anywhere else or vice versa. So just to see that individuality, I think is really interesting and it's relatable. I think that's another part of it too. Like, yes, they're very different. They live in the ocean, but they are mammals. They give birth to young, you know, they take care of them. They live long lives, you know, it's relatable.
7: Amy Warren is the scientific program officer at the New England Aquarium. Amy, thank you so much for taking the time with me today.
6: Thanks for having me. It was great to be here.
3: Springtime in the Northern Hemisphere brings many migrating birds returning from their winter havens. BirdNotes' Mary McCann reports.
8: We often hear it said that spring bursts forth as if winter's leafless trees suddenly shimmer with green. Flowers pop. Birds start singing with all their hearts. But this seasonal change isn't instantaneous. It's a series of waves, slowly breaking waves that sweep up from the south to the north, right over the continent. Early spring migrants like robins and bluebirds return north in March, some even in February. Across the whole of April, week after week, new songbird migrants work north from the tropics, adding bit by bit to spring's ever-growing sound.

0: by May, birds continue flooding into northerly states in Canada. And even as late as June, birds like willow flycatchers and mourning warblers are just completing the trek to northern breeding sites from South America. By this time, those early robins may already be hard at work feeding their second brood. For them, spring has been bursting for over 3 months. I'm Mary McCann.
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2: And I'm Ainsley O'Neill. In Western accounts of scientific expeditions into the remotest parts of our world, indigenous people can often be depicted as mere backdrop, part of a, quote, exotic landscape, or at best, helpful sidekicks. But for Dr. Rosa Espinosa, a Peruvian chemical biologist and conservationist, the traditional knowledge and worldviews of indigenous people could be the key to unlocking some of nature's greatest mysteries if Western scientists are willing to listen and collaborate. Dr. Espinosa's 2025 book is called The Spirit of the Rainforest, How Indigenous Wisdom and Scientific Curiosity Reconnects Us to the Natural World. And she joins me now. Welcome to Living on Earth, Rosa.
3: Thank you so much for having me. It's such an honor.
2: So, Rosa, please tell us a bit about how you grew up in Peru. What was your connection to both the rainforest there as well as the indigenous cultures there?
3: Yeah, absolutely. I had a unique upbringing. I was born and raised in the city of Lima, which is the capital of Peru. Like any other busy city, your New York's or Buenos Aires, is just a bustling city without necessarily that much access to nature. But my grandmother made sure that she made a small natural pharmacy, a small garden that really reflected the nature she grew up with in the Andes, but also our Amazonian ancestry. Since I was a little girl, I would go visit my family members and spend summers in either the high Andes, the mountains of Peru, or the deep Amazon rainforest. So I had this very triple cultural experience growing up with such depth perspectives on indigenous worldviews from my own family. And that really has allowed me to kind of see the world through these two eyes as I've delved into science.
2: Well, because you did eventually go on to study chemical biology in a Western science tradition here in the U.S., how difficult was it for you to balance those two worldviews, the sort of Western worldview and your indigenous background?
3: Yeah, that's exactly right. So I think this indigenous connection made me have just a fascination for the natural world. While I was still in high school in Peru, I was really eager to get this additional lens on how to see nature, not just through the indigenous perspective, but through the scientific ones. So I went on to do my undergrad and PhD in chemistry with a focus on chemical biology. And I think there are many difficulties when one tries to merge these two knowledge systems. First of all, that the indigenous worldviews have not really been considered scientific and are nowhere to be found really in the educational systems. So it definitely felt conflictive because to me, my grandmother, although she doesn't have formal education, was the first doctor I met, was the first chemist I met. I saw her apply such a method to her ways of learning and discovering and applying and reiterating, which was similar to what I was learning to do in the laboratory with these incredible academics, except that she just didn't have it in writing. So I think seeing that lack of representation was definitely something that felt heavy, and it just made me sad and a little frustrated because the farther I dove in Western science and realized that one in three medicines derive from nature and have had actually the discoveries made thanks to traditional knowledge, the fact that that still was not reason enough for us to find a stronger way to incorporate indigenous knowledge, it just made no sense. And I think that sense of injustice and awareness of lack of integration, it's definitely a big component why I decided to do what I do today.
2: And in your book, you talk a lot about this cosmovision, as you put it. Can you tell us what exactly is this cosmovision and what inspired you or compelled you to incorporate it into your own personal perspective on the world?
3: Yeah, so indigenous worldviews, the other word we use for it is cosmovision, the vision of the world. I have actually have noticed that what I'm about to share, although I learned it through my Amazonian Andean heritage, you find similarities across indigenous groups around the world, which is in a way really beautiful and I think reflective of a larger sense of humanity that we all share and just have forgotten about. So the Amazonian and Andean indigenous worldviews share multiple truths. One is that nature is alive beyond just the biological definitions that we have for how nature could be alive, in the sense that a mountain is alive as well. And a tree is not just a biological resource, but rather a grandfather. And so this larger definition of life and the idea that we exist because nature exists and nature exists because we exist. This sense of continuity without any barriers to differentiate nature is separate. And so this sense of extension of self into nature plays such a key role into decision making afterwards. I think those are kind of the more comprehensive worldviews. There is another one from our Quechua heritage that I particularly love, and it's called the concept of Aini, which is today for you and tomorrow for me. And it actually derives from harvesting potatoes, meaning that you cannot do it alone. You need to have your whole community. So today you guys are going to help me harvest potatoes in my land. Tomorrow we'll help you. So it's a sense of reciprocity that is not just practiced within human forms, but also within non-human life.
4: Well, and so there's this central perspective, essentially, that spirituality and science, they don't need to be separated when we consider the world. And in fact, we can learn so much more when we think of them jointly. What are some of the spiritual beliefs or practices that you feel can really help guide our scientific discovery?
3: That's a beautiful question. And that's exactly right. I think in a way, the Western scientific world or modern science in general has relied on traditional knowledge for a long time. I mean, I'll give you a key example, the Nobel Prize in Medicine. It was awarded to Tu Youyou, a Chinese scientist who had discovered a drug to treat malaria that saved millions of lives back in the day when it was discovered. And the only reason why it was discovered is because these scientists went back to old Chinese traditional medicine and written records that the culture has. And from there, they unlocked one single detail that their ancestors had managed to use to extract the active components from a plant. So we have already used it. We just haven't had a system of acknowledging it. So I think to me, it's a no-brainer that if we find a way to walk away from extractivism and instead work together equitatively, we can not only do better by the discoveries that are already happening, but we can actually discover more. We can refine more solutions for medicine, for agriculture, for materials, for technology, for systems in general, in a way that I think if we only pursue one way of knowledge, we wouldn't arrive to those solutions. But the way I see it is that there is this new wave of explorers and scientists that, similar to me, have indigenous ancestry, can basically navigate both worlds and are facilitating this new way of conducting scientific work that actually honors both knowledge systems.
4: What are you currently studying yourself? And in what ways has indigenous knowledge or practice influenced your current approach?
3: So our current main focuses for science, we have one aspect that studies stingless bees, which are the indigenous bees of the Amazon. And we are actually creating the first map as to where they exist in nature through the Amazon. And the only reason why that project is even possible is by the merging of knowledge. And by that, I mean, identifying these bees in the wild is really difficult. The genetic work is not quite ready yet to make it possible. And the indigenous people have their own indigenous taxonomy, which we learned early on, that it matched the accuracy of insect taxonomy. And that is why we've been able to do this work. We have another program on medicinal gardens, and it's focused on creating the first compendium of scientific and cultural information on key natural medicines in indigenous languages, because traditionally that's just been done in foreign languages and not really even shared back with the community.
4: And now in The Spirit of the Rainforest, you detail a number of these trips into the Amazon, many of which involve events that to an outsider might seem sort of larger than life, One that really stood out to me is this concept of the boiling river, which is something that I had never conceptualized before. Tell me a little bit about that.
3: The boiling river, it's a place that really, I think, blows anyone's mind. So people worldwide may be familiarized with other thermal systems, like Yellowstone National Park is such a famous one. There are some thermal springs in Iceland, Ethiopia, Japan, and others. These exist and we know about. But now imagine that extended into a whole river that is so hot, it's actively boiling. You hear the bubbles busting and then the vapor raises so strongly that it is this constant sauna. And this happens to exist in the heart of our planet. And unlike the Yellowstones or other thermal springs, the flora and the fauna somehow in the Amazon have managed a way to uniquely adapt so that they grow literally right next to this extreme ecosystem that usually wouldn't accommodate any other forms of life. And it was part of my PhD work. I became fascinated with it because it basically kind of creates this natural laboratory to start understand climate change. And what are the life forms that can live in such an extreme place that reaches 99 Celsius, which is 200 Fahrenheit? Only microbes, a special kind of microbes. So that was part of what we did. And we actually managed to discover a species that were new to science too.
4: And there's also a part of this story that I was truly on the edge of my seat for. That's a metaphor usually, but I really was. It's when one of your travel companions burned his feet in scalding mud. Can you tell me a little bit more about that story?
3: Yeah, so, you know, doing field work is dangerous and risky in general, and safety is definitely top of.
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3: Only microbes, a special kind of microbes. So that was part of what we did, and we actually managed to discover a species that were new to science, too.
4: And there's also

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1: That had suffered from earthquakes over the last few years, which means the whole system had been rearranged and part of the river was buried under thick layers of mud that in theory you could walk on top of. But they just happened to be this section that was a lot more fragile than any of us knew about. And one of our colleagues accidentally put both of his feet in boiling mud. I mean, he screamed immediately. It was absolutely terrifying. It also happened to be towards the end of the day. None of us had expected to stay beyond daylight. We were not really prepared for it. And we happened to be in an area where we had to open a path to enter, which means to get out, you don't have an open road to walk in. No, you're really straddling across the jungle. And it just became this unexpected, terrifying adventure and experience that in a way I think solidify our team effort so strongly and reminded me that without a team, we are nothing in the field.
2: I mean, and you're talking about the importance of the team. Part of that team was the local people who in under an hour, you said, built a bridge across another section of the river in order to help your teammate get the treatment that he would need. I feel like this really exemplifies the importance of this indigenous knowledge. I'm not sure that a lot of Westerners could build a bridge in under an hour in order to help somebody out.
1: But that's exactly my point. I think without indigenous knowledge and collaborations, there is only so far one can go. And this has been history. It's just that it's never been acknowledged as co-authors, you know, co-authors of discoveries, of explorations. It's always been relegated to, oh, somebody help me, maybe I'll give them an acknowledgement. And in this case, I think the reason why our work is having the impact that it is having and it's having this resonance with the rest of the world is because we've just simply shifted that dynamic. We're now, instead of being bystanders or like mere contributors, they're co-authors of everything, you know?
2: Well, then you, I believe, I think, pioneered sort of the concept of listing your indigenous collaborators as co-authors on your published research, right?
1: We definitely have one of the, I believe the first case in Peru when a scientific article has an Ashaninka community member and park ranger as the first author. We believe from what we've been able to find that he is the very first published Ashaninka scientist, which is outstanding. And I think part of that is to acknowledge that we did all the work behind the scenes for a few years to ensure he had the training needed to, you know, be in that position to be first author, although he may not have quote unquote formal university scientific training. And yeah, I think it definitely ruffled some feathers, which we knew was going to do because it's something new and that is just bound to happen. I think some people were really excited to see this shift. Some perhaps felt threatened or looked down upon it. But ultimately, I think it is opening these larger conversations, what you're saying. We've needed a better system. Clearly something that we're doing collective as, you know, human society is not working for nature because things are not necessarily getting better. So why not let's try a better approach? And why not let's give power to those that are living in the most biodiverse areas of our planet that are suffering the worst consequences of climate change, although they have been the least ones to contribute to it.
2: And now another thing you talk about is the idea of keeping an open mind to things that might seem fantastical or even impossible at first glance. Can you tell me about one of these phenomena that you yourself might have thought was impossible at first?
1: Yeah, you know, in Western science, we like to kind of boil things down to things we can measure and monitor and it makes sense and it is part of what we need, absolutely. At the same time, many of the discoveries we've got to since the beginning of modern science, it's really through opening the door for a space of wonder. This is what we are missing right now. And one experience particularly for me was, so ayahuasca is considered a natural medicine in the Amazon. For those who have never heard about it, it is a combination of plants that shamans and elders make to be able to cure, to diagnose disease, and they drink it and then go through this experience. Now, from many of the elders and masters that we connect with, I

0: had heard so many times that they acquire knowledge through ayahuasca, which is a concept that I found it really hard to even just kind of conceptualize in my head. You acquire knowledge through a dream, and acquire knowledge in the sense of seeing what plant to use for what disease, although nobody has ever told them that knowledge, even if sometimes being completely new plant that they have no scientific name for. And I kept an open mind in the sense of I was trying to understand what they meant and also trying to imagine what that would look like and not being able to get there. And then I had an experience myself in an ayahuasca session where that happened to me, and I became a jaguar in this dream. And it sounds so bizarre to say it out loud, but in that process, I could smell medicinal plants. And what I came out from that in my own interpretation was, can animals smell medicine? It was a concept in science that I had never thought of. It made sense when you think about pheromones and other type of processes. But then that led me to an area of science that existed, which I had never heard of or knew nothing about. And it actually led to now one of the coolest new projects that we have. We've partnered with Dr. Elodie Freeman, who's an expert in an area of science called zoopharmacognosy. It's an emerging field. It's the study of how animals self-medicate. But none of this work has ever been done in the Amazon. And so, yeah, we are conducting this very cool set of experiments right now. And I think as we progress, we dream that it could guide us in understanding what medicinal flora is vital for people, yes, but also for animals.
1: And that's just one of your many examples of how all of these scientific processes and scientific inquiries can be inspired by and considered in conjunction with something like the ayahuasca dreams, this traditional way of knowledge acquisition. It's really incredible to see all of these get incorporated like this.
0: Thank you. I think, again, perhaps if someone, you know, keeps a close mind and not even at least is open to have a dialogue, then we just close the doors to all of this, what may sound fantastical at first, and then we realize, actually, our natural world is fantastical. If we look at the details of the chemical and physical processes, many of those we couldn't have explained, you know, before we had the scientific tools we do now. And back in the day, previous cultures used to explain it like witches and, you know, magic. And now we have some science to prove that. Have we actually discovered all the scientific tools to measure absolutely everything? I will argue no. Just only, you know, in 1960s, by that time, we didn't even have this thing called PCR. We thought DNA couldn't survive above 50 Celsius. And now people will laugh at the idea that that was a truth at some point. So I think it's just kind of taking a look a little bit at the past and ourselves and knowing that although our human minds are so extraordinary, the natural world has been here for much, much, much longer than any of us and evolved in so many deeper ways. And one way to listen to it differently, it's by looking at these ancestral civilizations that are still alive today.
1: Dr. Rosa Espinosa is a chemical biologist, conservationist, and author of the book, The Spirit of the Rainforest, How Indigenous Wisdom and Scientific Curiosity Reconnects Us to the Natural World. Rosa, thank you so much for joining me today.
0: Thank you so much. It's been such a wonderful conversation, and I'm so excited to see more of the world getting to learn about this whole other reality of the Amazon is.

0: 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Our crew includes Naomi Ehrenberg, Paloma Beltran, Jenny Doring, Abby Edgecombe, Swayam Gagneja, Mark Couch, Mark Seth Lender, Don Lyman, Ashanti McLean, Sophia Pandelitis, Jake Rigo, Andrew Scarrett, Bella Smith, Julia Vaz, and Elle Wilson.
1: 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I'm Ainsley O'Neill.
0: And I'm Steve Kerwood. 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
1: Hello, I'm Yiko Xal.
2: And I'm Chris Howden. Coming up on As It Happens.
1: A hard spill to swallow. A tank implosion at a paper plant in Washington state released a caustic chemical that police say caused fatalities and critical injuries. A former plant worker tells us this is worse than anything he imagined while he was there.
2: And airing their dirty laundry. There's a new advance in the field of space laundry, hitting those tough stains with a purple plasma beam, which reveals the surprising truth about what astronauts on the ISS do with their dirty clothes now.
1: Those stories and more coming up for you on the Tuesday edition of As It Happens.

0: peptides are hot right now. Not necessarily legal, but hot. 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I'm Stephanie Hughes.
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0: Peptides are short chains of amino acids. GLP-1 weight loss drugs are peptides, insulin is one too, and there are thousands of others. Now people are seeking out peptides in the hope of better muscles, better skin, better memory, better everything. One of the interested, RFK Jr., who runs the Department of Health and Human Services.
2: Yeah, I mean, I'm a big fan of peptides. I've used them myself.
0: That's him speaking in February on Joe Rogan's podcast. Many of the peptides people want to try are available for research use only, but Kennedy's FDA might change this. In July, the agency could decide to make about a dozen peptides more accessible by allowing pharmacies to compound and distribute them. I talked about this with Zara Stone of the San Francisco Standard.
3: So there's a lot of excitement about this July hearing that is coming up. And this hearing is ostensibly for the FDA to reassess a bunch of the formerly forbidden peptides and possibly put them on the okay to compound list. They're going to have scientists and researchers and academics. And the idea is that they will go deep into all the data and the studies and come out with the new guidelines as to whether these are okay for humans.
0: And that could make it legal for pharmacies to compound and sell these peptides and for doctors to prescribe them?
3: I mean, that is what people are hoping for. No one, you know, knows for certain, but a lot of people are really banking on what that's going to happen and are willing to like put money behind it now, just in, you know, able to get ahead of when it potentially happens.
0: Yeah, so you've been reporting on this. There are some startups that are poised to work in this space as soon as the FDA acts, if it acts. Tell me more about what these startups want to do.
3: I mean, these startups want to make a lot of money. They are realizing that peptides are popular. Everybody, you know, wants to be more jacked or wants to lose weight or wants to be smarter. And they're really trying to set themselves up as the go-to people for that. There's only so many companies that really can exist in the market. And while, you know, a bunch of them are like, oh, maybe we'll wait till July, a lot of other ones are like, actually, like, if we can get brand recognition now, if we can get trust, if we can establish credibility, that might be really advantageous. And trying to kind of get themselves as like the premier peptide brand.
0: How are they working in this space already? If a lot of peptides aren't allowed to be sold in the US, how are they kind of navigating this?
3: On the kind of most basic way, they're just selling the legal peptides and they're working really hard at their back end, like the infrastructure and that kind of stuff. So they can essentially click a button and are good to go when, you know, the potential green light happens in July. Other companies are like, hell, we will sell these illegal peptides right now, but they're trying to make it a little bit more subtle, as in like, maybe you have to pay a membership fee, maybe you have to enroll. So like, you know, you can't see it from the front page. And then they're shipping these out. And even though these peptides, you know, are not allowed to be compounded, there's excitement enough that, you know, venture capitalists with a bunch of money are like backing them publicly. And so, you know, these are on the market right now.
0: That's Zara Stone at the San Francisco Standard. I'm Stephanie Hughes, and that's Marketplace Tech. This is APM.

0: Hello, I'm Neil Kirksall.
1: Good evening, I'm Chris Howden. This is As It Happens. Tonight.
0: Paper trail. After a deadly implosion at a paper plant in Washington State, a former plant worker tells us just how dangerous a vat of what is known as white liquor really is.
1: Endangerment zones. French authorities launch investigations at more than 100 elementary schools and nursery schools in Paris in the wake of allegations ranging from physical violence to sexual assault against children in their care.
0: Shooting the messenger while trying to spread the word about Ebola safety in Congo. Our guest and his colleagues were attacked by a mob that later set fire to a hospital. He tells us what he thinks is behind the violence.
1: They called him the Colossus. Legendary bassist Ron Carter reflects on the towering influence of his friend and collaborator, the late great jazz saxophonist Sonny Rollins.
0: Keyed up. When the Montreal Canadiens hit the ice tomorrow night, they'll have some help from longtime organist Diane Bibeau, who has been striking a chord at home games for nearly 40 years.
1: And flyer, pants on fire. Until now, astronauts have just thrown their dirty clothes into space to burn up on re-entry, but a new plasma blaster might solve a long-term laundry quandary. As it happens, the Tuesday edition, radio that welcomes astronauts back to the fold.

0: The official term for the incident at a pulp and paper mill in Washington State today is hazardous materials incident. But that clinical language obscures the apparent horror of what happened when a chemical tank ruptured at the mill. Officials say multiple employees are dead and many more are injured. At this point, they're not releasing the victims' names. The tank at Nippon Dynawave Packaging in Longview, Washington, reportedly held a corrosive substance called white liquor. Many of the injured workers have critical chemical burns. Craig Ellenbolt used to work at the plant and also served as a volunteer firefighter in Longview. We reached him in Kelso, Washington.
1: Craig, when you were working there, was there ever a worry that something like this could happen?
2: Yes and no. I guess there was never, you would never imagine that a tank would completely, levy and open up. Our training and worry was always that there was going to be, leaks. There's going to be lines coming out of tanks and pumps that rupture. When water drips on your head, don't look up because it could be, a caustic chemical that's coming down and hitting you, instead of water. You never know. But knowing what's in those tanks and, the potential that it could happen, that's the key. I don't think there's a single guy there that was like, this is going to happen. More failures of pumps and mm-hmm. lines and that stuff, where if you get it on you, it's very, very bad stuff.
1: It sounds so many things would have to have gone wrong for this kind of catastrophe. Not the chips and the small leaks you're talking about.
2: Yeah. There's no speculation on my end of what happened, but from my understanding of what the fire chief has said, it appears it was an implosion, which can be caused from, like, say, a vacuum in the tank. The tanks aren't designed to really have a vacuum. They're designed to vent to the air, vent to a area where it cleans whatever the is coming out of the vent. But something failed and caused a major, but to say it was human error of the operators, it's hard to say.
1: Tell our listeners what this chemical is, what we're talking about, what kind of damage it could do if you just got it on your uniform or your clothing,
2: on your skin or anything. So it's in the paper making industry, it's called white liquor. All in all, there, lime is cooked through a kiln and mixed with the white liquor. So it's very caustic. The main points that we were concerned about is to never get it on your body and or clothes. It's so caustic that you don't necessarily feel the pain. It'll hit your skin or clothes and just make a hole. And, I wonder how I got that hole. Next thing it actually enters the bloodstream and the bones. So white liquor is a really bad substance to get on your skin or body.
1: It sounds horrific, Craig.
2: It is horrific.
1: How many people would have been working in that facility as best you know?
2: Well, knowing by the pictures, so I looked at some of the pictures that have been released by the fire, and there's many different parts of that mill that would have been affected. That tank, hundreds of thousands of gallons. I don't know what it was holding at the time, but it's a very large tank. It's crazy big. It right next to a maintenance shop, and so guys would be coming and going out of that all the time. But then there's two boilers in between that number 10 and number 11 boiler. And those boilers have operators in them that are on the ground walking around. There's some in control rooms, just above the tank, at 7:30 in the morning, just at shift change, I would say there could be 40 people in the maintenance shop that's directly next to the tank, and then probably 20 in the powerhouse area, I guess is what they call it still. At least that's what we called it back then, is energy and utilities powerhouse.
1: Do you know anyone who still works there? You left a while ago, but.
2: I know a lot of people that work at that mill. In that exact area that, you know, in the powerhouse, I can't say as I do anymore. Most of them have retired. You know, being such a small community and it sounding like there's going to be some decent amount of loss of life.
1: And at this stage, certain
2: I know people.
1: Yeah. We did reach out to Nippon Dynawave Packaging for more information. The company has yet to respond or release details about what they believe happened. It's still early, obviously. Authorities do say that there's no immediate threat to the public. Can you give our listeners a sense, you know, just locate for them where this plant is? Is there anything around it, neighborhoods or other businesses?
2: It's located on the Columbia River. And it's, I couldn't tell you how many acres, but it's miles of, you know, anywhere from a lumber mill to the paper mill to another paper mill that's on site. So it's quite large. Just knowing, having worked, you know, which is kind of weird, having worked in that exact plant, running those exact tanks, I do know that the community is far more safe than they feel right now. And of course that's going to be natural. The mill site is fully contained. All the sewer and water runoff goes to their own facility that treats water. Nothing just rolls into the Columbia River.
1: It will be upsetting, for some time to come though, regardless.
2: Oh, absolutely. Yeah. This is a big effect on a small community everybody around works or, you know, supports that industry. So we're very deep in mill and, you know, hardworking life people around here.
1: Craig, I really appreciate you helping us understand what's happening and what it means to people there. Please take care.
2: I will. Thank you.
0: Craig Ellenbolt is a former mill worker and a former volunteer firefighter. We reached him in Kelso, Washington, about 2 kilometers away from Longview.

0: As you've been hearing on the news, today Canada introduced a required 21-day isolation period for travelers coming from the three African countries hit by the current Ebola outbreak. But Ebola itself isn't the only danger facing health workers in Congo right now. In recent days, they've been the victims of violent attacks by people who believe medical workers are bringing the virus into the region rather than trying to stamp it out. Two clinics have also been subjected to arson attacks by people trying to retrieve the bodies of Ebola victims for burial. Kolongo Rwabikanga is a worker with a local charity. We reached him in Bunia, Congo.
1: Kolongo, last Thursday, where were you going? What was the plan when you got there?
2: Last week on Thursday, me and my team, we were going to meet with the church leaders 12 kilometers out to Bunia in order to sensitize the church members for Ebola prevention measures.
1: You were going to educate them on how to protect themselves and the congregation under these conditions. Is there sort of a risk assessment in times like this, or did you expect it to be very straightforward, that you would go and get there safely?
2: First of all, we are known in the area, and the people know our organization. We could not expect what happened, so it was something strange which we have met that day.
1: And what happened?
2: On our way going to that church, arriving in the village called Ruampara, there is a hospital in the area, a recognized hospital, and we have met a police truck on the way, and then we proceeded. Reaching that hospital, we met the many people, the crowd of people, and then at the time we were asking what is going on here, and then that was the time the crowd came to us, surrounded our vehicle, and then told us, you are the NGO, you are the one who brought Ebola here to kill our people. So we are going to kill you all, and then we're going to burn your vehicle.
1: And you're all in the car. What are you doing in those moments?
2: We were in the car. We are really scared because we were not expecting that. And suddenly when they said we are going to kill you because you NGOs, you are the one bringing Ebola here to kill our people, immediately they started throwing stones on our vehicle. They broke our glass, and then they were forcing to get us out of the vehicle so that they can beat us. And then during that time, the police who was coming after us have realized there's something strange happening in front. So they came quickly and then started shooting in the air to disperse the people.
1: Oh, my goodness.
2: Until we got away to reverse and then to go back to Bunia.
1: Where is that information getting to them, that misinformation, that NGOs who are not responsible for this might be responsible for this?
2: You know, Ebola broke here. It was about a month. People started dying in Bunia and also in the villages surrounding Bunia, and people did not know what was killing people. Even my wife came to me saying, hey, you know, there is a disease killing people in Bunia, but people don't know what it's all about. However, it was already Ebola killing people. So people were ignorant. People were just saying what they think. There is a propaganda from those who do not know the disease. And then because of their ignorance, they were just saying the things, you know, they wanted to say.
1: But that really officials would be informing them, right? Medical officials, hospital officials, government officials. Are those messages not getting through?
2: Yeah. Even the doctor in that hospital, also the people were looking for him, saying they were to kill him because he's the one bringing people with Ebola in their hospital.
1: Once the police, you know, dispersed the crowd, as you said, you reversed, you all went back. The crowd, though, then targeted the general hospital, the Rwampara General Hospital you were talking about. What did that attack result in? What happened?
2: Yeah, after we have left the place, people continued the adverse. Actually, they were going to collect the dead body, one of their community members who died of Ebola in the hospital. So they are forcing to go to collect the body and then return home with the body, you know, something which cannot happen normally with the dead body of Ebola. But because of they were injured, so they just decided to do it. So after we went back, and then the police could not contain those protesters until they managed to enter the hospital compound and then put fire on the consultancy facilities.
1: How do you continue the work you're doing and still try to keep yourself safe? I mean, can you get that message across and still stay safe?
2: Yeah, you know, being humanitarian, this cannot stop us doing good things or serving the communities. We understand that that's happened because we are in front of people who are injured, who don't know about the disease, who don't know how to care themselves. We just decided to continue serving the community. That's the reason why even the next day, our staff members still went to the community and then sensitized the people over there.
1: I understand what you're saying about the lack of understanding in some areas like this one. But do you think talking about their ignorance creates a further barrier with them in this time?
2: Depends. If we have decided to proceed with our sensitization campaign, this is us. But there are other people who cannot do such, who cannot continue serving the community in such conditions because the fear for their lives. I think this really can create a big barrier for them receiving assistance in order to eradicate the disease.
1: Are you willing to take the risks that are mounting? You know, how do you keep doing this work?
2: Once we returned, we went to report to the local chief and then to the government officers in Bunia so that they can take appropriate measures. And immediately they sent soldiers, you know, to keep the hospital in order for the medical guys can continue operating.
1: Are you seeing a shift in understanding as you and other NGO workers try to do this work? There's been these violent incidents, but now do you sense that the message is getting through in a different way?
2: Yeah, but it's not yet enough. It's not yet enough because you cannot force people by using army or using police. You should make people aware of the consequences of the disease so that people can really understand and take care by themselves. But using force to make people understanding, this is not the proper way. All of us, including the government, we should continue doing a big effort in order to raise awareness among the people.
1: Kalongo, I'm very glad we could speak. Thank you, and please take care.
2: Thank you.
0: We reached Kalongo Rwabikanga in Bunia, Congo.

0: That's Tien Bibo on the organ, and she's been on the organ for the last 40 years, entertaining crowds at Montreal Canadiens home games, making sure the fans stay excited, and giving them and the players a surge of energy when necessary. That energy will be necessary tomorrow night when the Habs look to even up their series with the Carolina Hurricanes after losing last night in overtime. We reached Tien Bibo in Montreal.
1: Deanne, when it is loud, like it was last night at the Bell Centre, does that make your job harder or easier?
2: It's harder because I can hardly hear what I play. Because voice, human voice, is stronger than the sound system, and we have 80,000 watts down there.
1: Oh, my goodness. And then on top of that, you're a fan, so is it nerve-wracking? Does it make you feel extra nervous when the game is that close?
2: It makes me more nervous than regular games. But it's still, I can still do the job.
1: Yeah. How? What do you have a routine or a mantra? Something you? How do you stay focused to do that job?
2: Well, the thing is, my routine. I have a music store, so from my music store, I get out. Let's say, like yesterday was 8 o'clock, so I get out of my store at 4:30. I'm at the Bell Centre at 5 o'clock. Mm-hmm. At 5:30, I have dinner, and at 6:30, 1 hour and a half before the game, I start playing the music for an
1: mm-hmm.
2: hour.
1: Oh, practice makes perfect, like all great musicians know. And is it the same routine, whether it's regular season or playoffs, or do you do
2: it? It's the same routine, yeah. But it's just now it's a bit more nervous.
1: Do you have superstitions like players and fans do?
2: No, I just go along with what's going on the ice and in the Bell Centre.
1: And your keyboards have names, nicknames, is that right?
2: Of course. I got Fritos, Doodle, they all have, and my organ is Tipok, so they all have their name.
1: Why all those names? What do they mean?
2: Because I have a great affection to that. My motorcycles is the same thing. I have great affection. So when I have an affection for somebody or for an instrument, I name them.
1: And what do the names of your organs mean?
2: Well, like Fritos, the speakers, they look like Frito chips. Ruffle, it's the same thing. The speaker, grilled, they look like chips. It's all these kind of definitions.
1: I like the way you think, Deanne. You, and I love how much you love what you do and love music in particular.
2: Sure.
1: When did that love of music start for you?
2: It started when I was in boarding school. I was a monster. Oh. I was beating everybody, so the nuns phoned. And she said, yeah. She's a devil, but when you place her in front of a piano, she's an angel. So that's how it started.
1: And what was it about the instrument that made you angelic?
2: The instrument, when I was starting to play just by ear or something, my mind was all on the keyboard. And it was my dream to play for the Canadian, marry a technician, and playing the piano, music instrument.
1: Your dreams come true.
2: Now I can die, but I'm too young to die.
1: No,
2: but I did everything
1: don't.
2: I like.
1: Don't do that. Keep following your dreams.
2: No, it's a joke.
1: When did you fall in love with the team, the Habs?
2: Oh, since 8 years old. My mm-hmm. parents were looking at the hockey, and we were eating St. Hubert every Saturday night. We were eating chicken and having fun with looking at the Canadian. And one day I said to my parents, I'm going to play for this team. I'm just in love with the logo and the team and the organization. It's always this Molson family. It almost always been, and it's still like that today.
1: And
2: very nice organization.
1: And how did you first get into that family? How did you get the job that you were dreaming of since you were a child?
2: I went to Serge Chaval's office. I knew he was not taking care of that. But I spent an evening with Yvon Lambert, which it was a great singer anyway. And I accompanied him, and I just called to say I love you. And you know what? He was coach of Verdun Canadian. And I took his card, and I used this card to go at his office, Serge Chaval. And it was maybe not true, but I told him, he referred me to go there. Mm-hmm. And I offered my candidature, and then they phoned me, and they hired me.
1: How does playing at the Bell Centre, like you did, you know, the energy of the playoffs, like last night, but how does it compare to when you were playing in the 80s at the Forum?
2: It's about the same thing, but multiplied by 10.
1: Yeah. Fun?
2: The noise, it's insane. There's no roof anymore, you know.
1: There have also been times they've let you go in the past. Once it was for a DJ and a jukebox. Each time you make your way back to the team and fans are happy about that. Why do you think they keep bringing you back?
2: It's like popcorn in cinema. Yeah. You go to movie, you eat popcorn.
1: Yeah.
2: I think it's the same, and people wanted that, and I let the organization, it's a decision. We have to respect that. But in my mind and heart, I was still in there. And I got back in there. They phoned me back, and of course, I was running to go back there.
1: Yeah. And when they tell you that they're not going to, those two times where they let you go, how did you deal with that?
2: It was like a separation, not a divorce, a separation. Mm-hmm. I had a real hard time, but in respect for them, hoping to get back. And you know what? It worked.
1: They come back.
2: I never criticized them.
1: You know how the team is doing. They're down 2-1 in the Eastern Conference Finals.
2: They don't just lose, they win. When it goes bad, it's going to be better. So let's look for tomorrow.
1: Yeah. You have your organ there with you. Can you play us a little?
2: Sure, of course.

0: There you go.
1: Bravo, Deanne. Thank you so much for this.
0: You have a good day, and thank you. I'm very privileged that you phoned me. Thank you. Say hello to everybody.
1: I feel the same way. Thanks, Deanne. Have fun.
0: Thanks. Bye-bye.
2: Deanne Bibeau is the in-house organist for the Montreal Canadiens. She's in Montreal.

Okay, time for a laundry hack straight from the scientists at NASA. Let me just grab a random article of clothing out of the hamper here. Oh, great, my fuchsia cummerbund. I wear a tuxedo and cummerbund on the air every night, of course. But the raccoons got hold of this one, so it is really filthy. So now, according to NASA, I just form it into a loose ball and then... Oh, that worked great. Oh, what's next? How about these promotional jodhpurs from the show Heartland? They are also very dirty. Again, NASA says I just sort of clump them loosely here on this grill, and then all clean. Well, all gone. But so fast. Thanks, NASA. There are no washing machines on the International Space Station, so astronauts just wear their clothes until they're too gross to keep wearing, and then they pack them up and throw them into space, where they burn up on re-entry. Every laundry hater's dream. Of course, the downside is all your favorite clothes become ashes in the void. That's why researchers in the U.S. have invented what they're calling a laundry gun for astronauts. According to New Scientist, it sanitizes clothes by, quote, blasting a mixture of helium, air, and water vapor with powerful bursts of electricity, which creates ions of oxygen. Those ions then seep into the nooks and crannies of the fabric and are absorbed by microbes, killing them through what's known as oxidative stress, unquote. Neat. But what's really interesting is the beam is purple. I know. At this time, the purple beam can only clean an area a centimeter in width at a time. So until the inventors develop the plasma washing machine that they are working on, astronauts will continue hurling their dirty laundry into the cosmos, and their socks and thongs will continue to go down in flames. Here's Ali X with Fresh Laundry.

0: Allie X with Fresh Laundry.
1: We're going to take a short break now. When we return, the great jazz bassist Ron Carter tells us about his friend, the influential, innovative, and legendary saxophonist Sonny Rollins, who died yesterday at the age of 95.
0: And right now, as Canada looks to establish itself in the world separate from the United States, former As It Happens host Carol Off says it's important that we don't just protect our land, but our culture as well. Stay tuned. I'm Chris Howden.
1: And I'm Neil Kirksall.

0: Some children stopped speaking. Others screamed before school, wet the bed, or begged not to go. Now French authorities have launched several investigations into allegations of abuse across more than 100 schools, nurseries, and daycare centers in Paris. Today, one of the first cases went to trial. Police have also arrested 16 people from the Saint-Dominique State Nursery as part of their investigations into suspected sexual assault, rape, and violence against minors as young as 3 years old. Almost 80 more municipal employees have been suspended from sites across Paris. Many of the accused are not teachers, but city-appointed supervisors responsible for the children during lunch breaks, naps, or end-of-day care. SOS Périscolaire is a parent collective started in 2021 to give a voice to families of alleged victims. Anne is a co-founder of that group. We're withholding her last name to protect her and her family from potential harassment. We reached her in Paris, and a warning, some details in this conversation are disturbing.
1: And the families that have been sharing their stories with you that helped you start this organization, you've been advocating for so many years, to get to this point where a case like this one, it's only one case, but what does it mean to people to have it in the courts now?
2: I think it's a great step, because for so many years, the parents would press charges against the staff members that committed physical or psychological abuse or sexual abuse, and nothing would happen because the files would be just, you know, classified because it's word against word. Mm-hmm. And kids' words in France, at least, are not taken seriously enough. So most of the time, it wouldn't go to trial. So the fact that now we have trials is a good sign, yeah.
1: What kinds of stories and allegations were families sharing with you that made you want to co-found your organization in 2021?
2: It all started in our respective schools. We discovered that some stuff wasn't normal, but it wasn't like that bad for our kids, mm-hmm. fortunately. But through communication, through social medias with other families, we discovered like that everybody in Paris, parents would encounter the same type of things like violence, people screaming on kids, blaming them. So we really realized quickly how systemic it was. We just discovered that the staff wasn't properly trained and that their behavior was not professional.
1: How did the families find out about what they allege was happening to their children?
2: Mostly, we're talking about very, very young kids. For sexual abuses, it's hard to hear, but the reality in Paris is the sexual abuse happened mostly on kids between 3 and 6 years old. Afterwards, it's more of physical abuse. And I think the hard part is to understand how vulnerable a small kid is when he or she enters school for the first time. The kid has no reference whatsoever. They have no idea what to expect. So when something like that happens, and it's always disguised into a game, into something funny, into playing, they don't have the resources, the psychological experience to understand what's happening to them. So it can take a long time for those babies to speak up. But the bigger case, which happened in a school which is named Saint-Dominique, we're talking about 16 people against whom parents pressed charges. The revelations came after a program on TV was made by a journalist who came into that school with a hidden camera. And the images showed the parents, the violence, the yelling, the threatening of the kids, and also an adult kissing a kid on the mouth, on the lips. And then all the parents on that night, they start speaking to the kids. And then the kids very easily started describing terrible, terrible sexual abuse. We're talking about rape here.
1: These investigations are highlighting other issues as well within the system. Regulation, under regulation of after school care, doing the work that you do, and why do you think there are so many allegations?
2: The system is not solid. There are gaps everywhere. We were desperately in need of candidates, and there was no one. No one was trained. No one was available. So the cities, because the city halls were in charge of recruiting, they started just hiring anyone. The pedocriminals, they started to realize that it was easy to sneak in. The system would allow that. And then the reports were not taken seriously for years. And now that's what we're fighting for. We're fighting for a legal framework that would be, you know, France-wise, everywhere in France.
1: There are also workers, as you know, who say that these allegations are painting everyone with the same brush, creating suspicion against the entire profession. And of course, there are many, many people who are not facing these allegations and do their jobs well and care about children. But last week, there was a strike that they held trying to get more investment and better staffing. Do you think you want a legal framework, as you said? Would those kinds of supports also help, the ones workers are looking for?
2: There are people doing this job with passion, with respect, and with everything that the kids need. So those people, of course, we respect them and we share all their reivindications. The only thing that we separate them from is that, of course, there is a suspicious atmosphere right now in Paris. Of course, the parents, they lost trust in everybody, in the school itself, in the institution, maybe in their country. Because of what happened to kids. Of course, we can understand that. And we also, in SOS Périscolaire, we understand also that the agents are also mistreated by the system. Mm-hmm. Themselves are mistreated. They are paid very few euros. Mm-hmm. And we are so sorry that some agents feel bad and feel threatened. But I think we have to go through this to make it right.
1: We covered the Gisèle Pelicot case quite a bit, and we know how that changed the conversation across France in terms of the issues around sexual assault. These are different cases, obviously, but did what happened there and that attention lead to the more open discussion of these allegations?
2: It's interesting because we rarely draw a parallel between this case, Gisèle Pelicot, and the Périscolaire scandal, because on one side you have a woman and her husband, and on the other side you have adults that are not they are not family members. So it's a very different level. But you know, the trials, the parents now, they want it public. And I think this is what happens. It happens because of, or thanks to Gisèle Pelicot, because that's what she did. And that's what happened today. It was public. Not everybody could go in, but at least people are not ashamed anymore, or at least they're not ashamed the same way. So that's, society-wise, it's, I think, the very first step of, we hope, a big movement of a new era where people would speak up and their voices would be heard.
1: Anne, I appreciate this. Thank you.
2: Thank you.
0: Anne is the co-founder of SOS Périscolaire. We're withholding her last name to protect her and her family from harassment. We reached her in Paris.

0: It's a new world order, and Canada is still trying to figure out its place. And tonight in Victoria, a familiar voice will offer her thoughts on how to do that. This evening, the incomparable author, journalist, and former As It Happens host Carol Off will take the stage at the Victoria Conference Center to talk about Canadian identity, independence, and the current moment in which we find ourselves. As Carol told CBC Victoria, Canada's move away from its dependence on the United States has a lot of people considering what it really means to be Canadian.
1: In the past year or so, as I traveled with my previous book, I just found so many people wondering, where are we going as a country? And how do we have the glue and the gumption to keep it all together? And so, yeah, I think we are at a significant crossroads.
2: I mentioned the book At a Loss for Words, but you also contributed to the book Elbows Up, Canadian Voices of Resistance and Resilience. How have you seen Canadians showing resistance and resilience?
1: I have to say, after being involved in these kinds of stories and issues, even as a kid with growing up, being aware of this, living in Winnipeg and all my life as a journalist, I've never seen a moment like this. And I find it incredibly positive and encouraging, and that people sort of out of nowhere, this Elbows Up is almost, it's just the smallest of the gestures I've seen of Canadians. And I don't mean checking out the cans in the supermarket to make sure that they're, you know, you're buying tomatoes grown in Canada. Right. I'm talking about just a love of country. I've never seen it before.
2: Where do you think Canadian cultural policy might fit into this, or perhaps should fit into this?
1: I worry about this more than any other part of this issue, because we are in a place where we have become so connected. We are colonized mentally by big tech in the United States. And I worry that when I hear Mark Carney talking about defending the country and increasing the military and getting other economic partners involved, I don't hear him talking about how are we going to talk to each other? How are we going to continue having conversations across the country like you and I are having right now? How are we going to see ourselves in our own books and our own television, our own movies, if there isn't a stronger cultural policy? And I think that I'm seeing already the tendency to drop policies that the United States is complaining about in the area of culture. And they've always done this. And we give in every time because we don't think it matters. It is, for me, absolutely fundamental. It's as important as defending the territory, as defending our cultural sovereignty.
0: That's my former co-host, Carol Off, talking to the CBC's Gregor Craigie, host of On the Island in Victoria.

0: This is the sound of saxophonist Sonny Rollins playing with Miles Davis and Horace Silver on his 1954 song Olio. Mr. Rollins loomed so large that jazz fans called him the Colossus. But in the late 1950s, his favorite place to play wasn't a smoky, packed club. He preferred to play alone, late at night, on the pedestrian walkway of the Williamsburg Bridge between Brooklyn and Manhattan, looking at the city skyline. Sonny Rollins died yesterday at the age of 95. He was a master improviser who played with all the greats, including John Coltrane, Thelonious Monk, and Max Roach, and ventured outside the world of jazz to guest with acts like Leonard Cohen and the Rolling Stones. Eventually, his deteriorating health kept him from playing the instrument he loved, but not from being the man he was when he played it.
1: Even though I'm not playing, I'm still trying to be a better human being, as befitted my music, the music that I was trying to play. Trying to be a kind person, trying to be a generous person as much as you can. And that is what the real spirit of the music is. When you can't play it, well, then you have to live it in this way.
0: The late, great Sonny Rollins speaking with Tom Power on Q in 2017. Legendary jazz bassist Ron Carter got his start playing in New York clubs with Sonny Rollins.
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1: Hear that. Is that something that your old friend would say a lot? Is that something he lived by and conveyed to you?
2: Well, we never had those kind of intimate conversations. It was all about chords and songs and songs form.
1: That's an intimate conversation in a different way.
2: Well, it's not what he was saying. I mean, it's that he would say that to a stranger and out loud is a whole lot of different implications as to what intimacy is with different people. Those kind of conversations he would have, I guess, as you just played for me, for kind of knowing knowledge when interviews and information to an audience that he hasn't can't see and can't play for. He never had those conversations with me. It was, again, all about song form and changes, tunes, chord progressions, and that's as personal as we can get given our relationship on the bandstand. And when the gig was over, it was generally over. I never saw him again until the next set of gigs, which doesn't mean I couldn't feel certain things from him as a human. My focus at the time of those gigs was how can I help him play different and or better.
1: What did you feel when he played? What did his playing make you do on those stages?
2: The power of strength, knowing that he felt like every chance he goes to the bandstand, the chance to play some wonderful music. He's with these two people or three people, depending on the size of the band, who are assisting him in making another step of progression in his concepts and his performance, his saxophone skill, or pushing him to another level that he couldn't get without this company of people he is currently involved with.
1: He told another interviewer, quote, "I'm not supposed to be playing. The music is supposed to be playing me," unquote. Did you ever get the sense when you shared the stage that Sonny Rollins was trying to tap into something bigger than himself?
2: I could never know that other than he should have played great all the time. I played with him and we had various environments, various locations, as much variety as you can get on a gig. But someone as great as that, I was just always amazed at one, how present he was, how loud his saxophone sound was, how determined he played what he heard, and how he was encouraging the band to join him in this exploration.
1: As you know, Sonny Rollins was interviewed about you for a documentary in 2022. It was called Ron Carter, Finding the Right Notes. We'll play for our listeners a little bit of what he said.
3: Clubs began opening downtown where black artists could play. Charlie Parker, Dizzy Gillespie, Art Tatum, Billie Holiday, they all played on 52nd Street, including myself. And of course, my friend Ron Carter. I remember we did a tour in the 1970s. All the great players have an individual sound. You can identify Ron if you hear some music for a few moments. Listen, oh yeah, that's Ron Carter.
1: He also went on to say that there can be this bang, this magic, this next level of great artistry when artists such as yourself get on stage and the greats play together. What was magic to you about him?
2: Just that he was Sonny Rollins, how he encapsulated the history of the music, how he was a pioneer in the saxophone, but how he was able to make the saxophone do something that no one else had done, and there were no saxophone players who understood the levity and the dramatic change that was coming out of Sonny Rollins' saxophone performances. They would get to him as often as they could because they knew that when they saw him play or heard him play, there was magic taking place that they wanted to see how he captured it as often as he did. For he and I, it was a matter of can we reach our levels and further by playing with each other.
1: Yeah. Do you remember the first time you heard him?
2: That I heard him was on a trio record from the Village Vanguard with, I think, Elvin Jones and Wilbur Ware.
1: And were you taken with the way he played right away?
2: Yes. I mean, I had never heard play with saxophone players of that caliber or hadn't worked with them at the time I heard this record. So it was quite an ear opener, so to speak, as to how the saxophone can

0: perform. My Selma was not playing alto saxophone like Charlie Parker.
1: And then when you get a chance to play together with someone who strikes you in that way when you first hear him, what was that like?
0: Stunning. He was Sonny Rollins, and that was enough for me to appreciate the company I was trying to keep. That he hired me means that he wanted to keep me in his company.
1: You both played with so many greats, John Coltrane, Thelonious Monk. As someone who's played with them all, what set Sonny Rollins apart?
0: Well, to answer that question, I'm sure you understand that someone who on all those records performances I've had would be upset that I didn't consider them the answer to your question. So, Alex, I'll say it differently. All those people who hired me saw me as one who could help them play. That's all I was interested in.
1: Sometimes people teach us things not by saying, I'm going to teach you something. You know, you watch them, you listen to them, you perform side by side, you soak it up. What do you think, if anything, you learned from Sonny Rollins as a person or as a musician?
0: Well, I'm sure I've learned something from him, a good sideman, as I've tried to be for all these years, learning something from every act and every artist he plays with. I have not sat down, and I haven't kind of gotten over him passing. It takes me a couple of minutes, a couple of hours, just to sit back and look at our relationship and try to answer your question officially. But I was pleased and honored to have been called by Sonny Rollins as he was reaching his apex and when he returned from the bridge and his gigs with Al Foster and McCoy Tyner, that he had choices of other bass players and picked me to help this project. Those memories I'm just trying to put in order right now, and I can't answer your question officially until a year from now.
1: A year from now. I understand that, Mr. Carter. This loss is fresh for a lot of people, and you, clearly. Yeah. Well, I do appreciate you setting aside some time, even in the midst of this early stage of grief,
0: man.
1: To talk to us.
0: Yeah, we're all trying to get a handle on Sonny's no longer going to be here.
1: What do you think the music world loses when someone like Sonny Rollins is gone?
0: He left a big imprint. He's not going to lose anything other than the fact he can't do better or infect more people because he's no longer able to play. At some point, they'll start to look back and find out all the things he did that they were too busy to understand or weren't interested in understanding or just weren't aware of the choices that he was presenting them.
1: Mr. Carter, I appreciate you help us trying to understand that legacy. Thank you for this.
0: You're welcome.
1: Please take care.
0: Have a good day. Have a good week. Have a good time where you are. And Sonny Rollins' spirit is still alive.
2: Ron Carter is a jazz bass player. We reached him in New York City. And this is one of the songs Ron Carter recorded with Sonny Rollins from 1964. This is their version of St. Thomas.

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1: You can also find As It Happens wherever you get your podcasts. I'm Chris Howden. Thanks for listening.
0: And I'm Yika Oksal. Goodbye.

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1: Hello, welcome to Newsday on the BBC World Service with James Copnall in London and Anne Soy in Nairobi.
2: We'll hear from our reporter in a village in the Bekaa Valley in Lebanon under attack from Israeli warplanes.
3: While we're talking to this man, we can hear the drone up ahead and we can hear strikes coming in. In fact, they're telling there's a warning, so we've got to get out of here.
1: Iran has reacted angrily to new US attacks. So where does that leave the peace talks?
2: Aisha Musa was one of two female members of Sudan's Serenity Council. She reflects on how the country's devastating civil war has been fueled by external actors.
4: And now, of course, it is obvious that someone is igniting this war by supplying both parties with weapons that we did not have any means of having them for this war.
2: That's coming up after this bulletin of the latest world news.
5: BBC News with Roisin Hasty. Unionised workers at Samsung Electronics in South Korea have approved a profit-sharing deal averting a strike at the world's largest memory chip maker. 74% of union members approved the deal, ending a months-long dispute over workers sharing in the AI-driven chip-making boom. Jake Kwon reports from Seoul.
6: This is a landmark deal. This deal will see the company set aside 10.5% of its operating profit as bonuses to be given out to its employees. And there is a sense of great relief here. The employees will all receive about hundreds of thousands of dollars at the end of this year. And they're expected to do that each year after that, because this deal is something that will be put into writing.
5: Lebanon says 31 people have been killed in strikes by Israeli forces as they expand their war against Hezbollah, despite a nominal ceasefire. The IDF has told residents of vast areas of southern Lebanon to leave. Amid reports, soldiers are advancing past land they've occupied since the truce was agreed last month. These residents voice their fear.
7: People are very anxious. Every time a drone passes overhead, people get very nervous.
8: People are living in fear daily. People's lives are on hold. By just saying a few words on TV, Netanyahu causes everyone to panic and flee their homes. I don't know what's going to happen and how long we can live like this.
9: Isn't he already intensifying strikes on Lebanon? Aren't the strikes happening in Lebanon intensifying already? He's striking wherever he wants to, any location he wants. Who's going to stop him?
5: Israel also says it's attacked the new head of Hamas's military wing in Gaza, despite the nominal ceasefire there. Mohammed Adeh was appointed in the days after Israel killed his predecessor earlier this month. Israeli media says he's believed to have been killed. Palestinian health officials say three people were killed and more than 20 injured in an Israeli strike on a residential building in Gaza City. The veteran Texas Senator John Cornyn has lost a primary election to a challenger endorsed by Donald Trump. The winner is Ken Paxton, the scandal-plagued Attorney General of the state. David Willis reports.
10: Since he was first elected Texas's Attorney General in 2014, Ken Paxton has faced charges of bribery, corruption and securities fraud. Shunned by the Republican Party establishment, Mr. Paxton's dogged loyalty to Donald Trump was nonetheless enough to earn him the president's last-minute endorsement, and his victory is yet another sign of Mr. Trump's dominance over the Republican base. Mr. Paxton paid tribute to Donald Trump in his victory speech, calling the president's endorsement the most powerful force in politics.
5: BBC News. Bolivia's Congress has voted to make it easier for President Rodrigo Paz to deploy soldiers and declare a state of emergency to break up roadblocks which have paralyzed much of the country. Protests called by trade unions and indigenous rights groups against fuel subsidy cuts and austerity measures are now in their fourth week. Tom Kavanagh reports.
11: The legislation, approved by Congress on Tuesday, had already passed in the Senate. It's being rushed through as the national crisis caused by weeks of roadblocks and protests intensifies. The forced road closures, called by trade unions and indigenous rights groups, have affected the availability of fuel, food and other essentials in many parts of Bolivia. Earlier on Tuesday, the Northern Department of Beni declared a humanitarian emergency due to shortages being felt there.
5: More countries are announcing travel restrictions over fears about the spread of Ebola. Canada has banned Congolese, Ugandan and South Sudanese residents from arriving in the country for 90 days. Others who've been in affected areas will have to quarantine for 3 weeks. Reports in India say a woman from Uganda has been put in quarantine and was being tested for Ebola after falling ill. Officials from Ghana are repatriating around 800 citizens from South Africa. It follows a wave of sometimes violent protests against migrants in several South African cities over the past month. The BBC saw dozens of people leaving buses at Johannesburg's OR Tambo Airport and checking in for flights to Accra. Ghana says it's ensuring the safety of its citizens. 9 people are still missing after a chemical tank imploded at a paper mill in the US state of Washington, killing at least one worker. 9 others were injured. The vessel held a highly corrosive liquid used in the papermaking process. BBC News.
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1: In the programme today, we'll get the latest on the conflict in Lebanon and how Iran is responding to the prospect of a deal with the US. We'll also hear about another type of agreement. Samsung's workers have voted in favour of a pay deal, averting a strike. And we'll hear from one of the 2 female members of the Sovereign Council in Sudan. That's the body that replaced the presidency after Omar al-Bashir was overthrown.
2: You can send us your thoughts on that or anything you hear on Newsday by WhatsApp or text message on our usual number, +44 77 86 20 50 85.
1: We start in the Middle East, and Lebanese authorities say that 31 people are so far known to have been killed in strikes by Israeli forces on Tuesday as they expanded their war against Hezbollah. On Monday, Israel's Prime Minister Benjamin Netanyahu said that Israel was going to increase the number and intensity of its strikes targeting Hezbollah in response to the Iran-backed group's attacks. Well, among the sites damaged in strikes on Tuesday was a hospital in the city of Nabatie. Israel's military said that it hit sites where terrorist activity was identified. Lebanon's health ministry also said that strikes in Bekaa Valley, village of Mashgara, killed 11 people, including 2 children. Our correspondent John Sadworth sent this report from Mashgara.
12: Rescue crews are digging frantically as a tiny arm pokes through the rubble. Caked in dirt and dust, 7-year-old Mohammed is eventually pulled to safety. Israel says it's not targeting civilians in places like this, but the infrastructure and fighters of Hezbollah. As we speak to a village official, we hear an Israeli drone circling overhead. He insists these were civilian targets, and although he says he's not a member of Hezbollah, he says he does support their cause, before we're interrupted by the sound of incoming jets. Social media videos show a large explosion on a road not far from where we're filming.
3: So while we're talking to this man, we can hear the drone up ahead and we can hear strikes coming in. In fact, they're telling there's a warning, so we've got to get out of here.
12: Mohammed, the boy pulled from the rubble, is now recovering in hospital. He's not yet been told that his father and 2 sisters were killed in the strike, and he's in remarkably good spirits.
13: And here's a really difficult question, Mohammed. Who do you think did this to you?
14: An Israeli.
13: And do you know why the Israelis are attacking Lebanon?
15: Yes, I know why.
16: Because they're stupid.
12: a seven-year-old making light of war in a country all too used to it. But the human cost is mounting and there are real fears it could yet get much worse.
1: The BBC's John Sadworth reporting there from Mashgara in Lebanon.
2: Well, in a related conflict, Iran says the US has committed a gross violation of the ceasefire with the new airstrikes it launched on Monday, with the Revolutionary Guard saying they have the right to retaliate against any violations of the truce. The pause in fighting has been largely observed, though, barring one notable clash earlier this month. Meanwhile, in Qatar, Iranian officials are continuing to discuss a possible deal with the US. So, are these latest strikes a serious impediment to an agreement? A question for Gisonia, an Iranian-American human rights lawyer and senior fellow at the international affairs think tank, the Atlantic Council.
14: I think that we're dealing with a very mercurial administration in the U.S. And so we have seen a lot of back and forth. And I think there were a lot of reactions when the memorandum of understanding was announced. People who have been insistent that President Trump and his administration continue on with military strikes and action were expressing their disappointment. But for all of this to happen while negotiations are continuing in Qatar is really significant.
2: Mm. What's your sense of what the negotiations are really focusing on right now?
14: Well, we know that at the end of the day, what regional partners want and what, you know, countries in the region want is stability. But we've really lost what the Iranian people want. Today was a day in which Iranians finally got online after 87 consecutive days of being shut off from the world because the internet was shut down by the regime. And so I think it'll be very important for us to actually listen to how Iranians inside the country are taking, you know, what has happened with the strikes on them, what they're looking to in the future, and to remember that President Trump initially framed everything that was happening here in the context of delivering a free Iran for Iranians and regime change. So we've really strayed quite far from what any of those initial stated goals were, however disingenuous they may have been. But Iranians inside Iran heard that. And I think we're going to have to listen to how they feel now that they're coming out of digital darkness.
2: Yeah, I wanted to ask you about that. Are you getting a sense of the mood of what people are saying after what has been an extraordinary few months with those that very brutal crackdown on the protest? And then, of course, living through a war as well. What are the first sort of voices making it out saying?
14: There is a range of reactions. There are Iranians who maybe initially were supporting President Trump and the idea of some kind of intervention, who are now incredibly angry about what has happened. They're angry at how this has been carried out, and they're angry at what looks to be a total abandonment of their situation. And I think the most standard reaction is saying, I think we're in a worse place than we were when this started. And following such a brutal massacre on January 8th and 9th of this year, in which, you know, we still don't have the final count, but in which thousands and thousands of people were killed just in the space of 2 days by the regime, we see a population that's very desperate for a way out. And many may have believed that this was the way out. And so to understand that now the goals have shifted so much to that it's really just a conversation about whether or not the strait will remain open and whether or not the global economy will tank or not was really not what those people expected. So I expect we'll see a lot more reactions about that.
2: We've talked a lot about leverage over the last few weeks, President Trump's military power, Iran's economic ability to shut the Strait of Hormuz. What leverage, if any, does the Iranian people have, do you think, to get what they might want from this situation?
14: It's a great question, because what we see is that the interests of Iranian people are not at any negotiating table. The regime is there pretending to speak for those people, but they do not speak for the 92 million. They certainly do not speak for all the families of those who lost their loved ones in the slaughter on January 8th and 9th. But this is not something new. We saw that with the discussions in the lead up to the JCPOA, which was the Iran nuclear deal that was negotiated during President Obama's term in the U.S. with the Iranian regime, that back then there were calls from myself and many other human rights organizations and individuals and activists from within the country to have human rights benchmarks be part of any discussion. And a lot of that was sort of laughed away or dismissed as naive and as an attempt to try to sabotage talks. But really, we see that it just kicked the can down the road, because ultimately people power will dictate. It may take a while, but people power will dictate how popular a regime is or how long its days will be in power. And so I think it's something that is just postponing the issue, which is that people in Iran don't have basic human rights and dignity, and they want a different life.
2: The thoughts of Gisunya, Iranian-American human rights lawyer and a senior fellow at the Atlantic Council.
1: You're with Newsday from the BBC with me, Ansoi Nairobi, James Copnol in London, and Achana Shukla joins us from Mumbai with business news. And we're talking about unionized workers at Samsung Electronics who have approved a landmark bonus pay deal, averting an 18-day strike at the world's largest memory chip maker. Achana, just give us details of what has been agreed. Some really big bonuses coming for workers?
15: Yeah, absolutely. Larger than what was being offered by Samsung earlier. You know, we are talking about an average bonus of around $340,000, for workers. And in some cases, it's also going up to about $400,000. And that really is a big win for workers. But remember, this is only for those who are working in the memory chip division. And, you know, that really was the dispute, where the workers were saying that if companies like Samsung are making such huge profits, on the AI boom, on sale of these memory chips, then workers who labor to make these chips should also get a share. We've seen, you know, Samsung actually cross a $1 trillion valuation this year. In the January to March quarter, they reported a 700% profit as compared to last year, same period, all based on heavy sales, large demand and large sales of these memory chips. And the workers were demanding that they should get a share of this profit. And now that has been agreed upon. You know, there was also a demand as compared to SK Hynix, which is Samsung's rival. And last year they gave bonuses which were three times larger than what Samsung was offering. And that really led to this 5 month long strike, a 5 month long, you know, battle between the worker unions and Samsung. Now that the deal has been reached and 74% of these workers, 48,000 workers who were on strike, have agreed, Samsung has agreed that about 10.5% of their profit will be set aside. But then remember, these bonuses will also be linked to profit milestones and stock performance. And if that goes through, hundreds of thousands of dollars in bonuses is what these workers will get. But again, it also kind of reveals the internal conflict of workers within Samsung, because this is only coming to the memory chip workers, not to those who are making, you know, components for TVs or mobile phones and the others.
1: Many thanks, Achana Shukla there joining us from Mumbai. And from Mumbai, we return to London, where Sarah Menai is standing by with the sports news.
16: Thank you, Anne. Good morning. Good morning, James. Two-time Ballon d'Or winner Alexia Putellas is leaving Barcelona after 14 years. Putellas, one of the greatest female footballers of all time, captained Barcelona to the Champions League title last weekend, which was her fourth European title with the club. Midfielder Thomas Partey has been named by Carlos Queiroz in Ghana's 28-man preliminary squad for next month's World Cup. Partey has pleaded not guilty to seven charges of rape and one count of sexual assault, relating to allegations by four different women. That was between 2020 and 2022. Partey, who now plays for Villarreal, is due to stand trial next year in the UK. And as we've been bringing you the latest on the Ebola outbreak all week on the programme, well, it's also affecting the world of sport. The Democratic Republic of Congo has asked FIFA to refund the cost of World Cup tickets bought by fans who cannot now enter the US due to the Ebola-related travel restrictions. The team has qualified for the World Cup for the first time since 1974, but the US Embassy in Kinshasa has suspended Visa services. And in tennis, 17-year-old Moise Kouame made history by becoming the youngest man to win a match at Roland Garros since 1991. The Frenchman beat former US Open champion Marin Cilic in straight sets, 7-6, 6-1, 6-1 yesterday in Paris.
2: Sarah Manai, thank you. Now, reports from Sudan say at least 14 people, mostly women, have been killed in a drone strike near the border with Chad. Just the latest reminder of the toll of the three-year-old conflict. At least 150,000 people are thought to have died. 14 million have been displaced and parts of the country are in famine, making Sudan the world's biggest humanitarian crisis. Before the war, there had been hopes that Sudan could move towards civilian rule. The 2019 revolution led to the end of former President Omar al-Bashir's 30-year grip on power. The presidency was replaced by a sovereign council composed of civilians and military people. Well, Aisha Musa was one of two women on that body, giving her an unprecedented level of power for a woman in Sudan. Well, in this latest conflict, Aisha Musa's home in Sudan was looted. She now lives in exile in Saudi Arabia. She began by telling me how she was feeling 3 years into the war.
17: I feel numb. Actually, it feels unreal to me. Having been in Sudan all my life, it looks like a nightmare because although Sudan during the last 3 decades has not been in its best. Yeah, we have been through quite a lot of difficulties and insecurities, but I have never imagined that it will turn into a war field. When it started as a war for us in Khartoum, we saw that it is definitely going to stop. It is not going to go that far. And we were faced with the fact that even our homes are no longer habitable. Even at that stage, I was still feeling not safe, but I felt that at my age, where would I go? And I didn't have any alternative but that home, that house that I have spent all my life trying to build after I lost my husband. And to leave it was something I've never thought about, but I had to. Far as I am, I feel so insecure. I left behind a library that as a family we spent all our life trying to build. And now one of my sons went back to have a look since we left. The house is looted. Everything has been taken away. I feel devastated. I feel, you know, this feeling of loss. I do not feel the loss of material things, but the loss of my life.
2: That's story of loss of your possessions, of your home, is one replicated for millions of Sudanese, is it not? Almost everybody has been affected by this war.
17: Yes, everybody. This is the condolence that, no matter how much you lost, there's someone who has lost more, and maybe you will have the means to build some sort of life after that. But some people do not have means to, they do not have places to go back to. Our house is not destroyed. I mean, the walls are there. The rooms are there. Mm. But everything, kitchen, bathrooms, everything is taken. Even the trees, you know, they cut the trees. You have lemon trees and palm trees. I don't know why. This makes you think, why did this war take place? Is it really a fight between two people?
2: Look, I wanted to ask you about that because you were on the Sovereign Council, the body that replaced President Omar al-Bashir as a civilian. You had to deal with those two men, the generals you were talking about, Abdel Fattah al-Burhan from the Sudanese Armed Forces and Mohamed Hamdan Dagalo, known as Hemeti, from the RSF, the Rapid Support Forces. Did you suspect at the time that they might take your country to the devastating war we see now?
17: Never. I did suspect that something is going to happen, but it never reached this. I did not see this in them. I did not see that there could be that blasphemous, that they could damage their country to this extent. So this is why I'm saying whether it is a war between two men or two groups, even that they represent, or something deeper than that and more than that. I knew them as colleagues sitting around the table. We laughed with each other. We ate together. We traveled on the same planes. We attended the same meetings. We discussed and we shouted at each other. And they were very respectful to me. They respected me as one of the eldest people in the group, and we were two women, the first two women in such a post in Sudan. And I felt highly respected. I felt like I was actually the chairman of that. And Burhan does say sometimes, if Aisha doesn't speak, the meeting is not finished. She has to say something. I was never afraid of them as a threat to life, to the lives of people.
2: You talk of, is it just these two generals, the forces they represent, or something broader? By that, do you mean, is it something within Sudanese society, or are you making a reference to external countries, other countries, foreign countries, supporting both sides?
17: I think that the Sudanese community environment is a source of encouraging this kind of thing to happen. But the real thing is that, as I said in my resignation note, that there is something, some strong hand behind the whole thing that's happening. When I said that, I did not go as far as other countries. I was just thinking of al-Bashir and the Muslim brothers whom were suspected by everybody that they were behind everything and this thing, all the rulers of the past who were trying to come back through these two, through one of them at least, and the other one was resisting. Or I don't know how it worked between them. But then the thing, when it has gone so far and so deep, and it has used equipment, facilities and money and things that I know as a member of the government at one time that we don't have it in Sudan, that there is some strong hand behind them from other countries. And now, of course, it is obvious that someone is igniting this war by supplying both parties with weapons that we did not have any means of having them at that time before this war.
2: Do you think that peace is possible in the short term?
17: Actually, a lot of things has got to be done if it is to stop. There are these negotiations that never include women, let alone any other groups or youth. They do not even have the young people who are the source of this revolution that has resulted in this catastrophe. So how are you going to negotiate what to do to someone without asking them what they think? I heard that in the last one, there was some negotiations going on in Berlin and in Addis. Only one group of civilians is, and that is a group which is led by Hamadouk, which is led called Sumud. I belong to a group that includes 33 civilian bodies of Sudanese who are working now in Khartoum or from abroad, and they are all united in one group. We have got a whole roadmap of what we should do. And it kind of culminates into, number one, the war has got to stop somehow. Of course, if it doesn't stop, then we have to have a long-term ceasefire. And civilians have got to get together in one round table. We have a list of all the people that should be invited in geographical places, professionals and ordinary people, the stakeholders, the real stakeholders, the young people, the women, the disabled, everybody in the country. Why? Because we want these people to be the first start of forming something like the People's Council or a parliament. This parliament's work should have two jobs. Job number one is to eliminate the army from the civil forces. The army should go to where they belong and they should do the jobs that they are created to do. And the civilians should take care of themselves and should start preparing for public elections.
2: So the dream of civilian rule in Sudan has not died, certainly not for Aisha Moussa, former civilian member of the Sovereign Council, the body that replaced the presidency after Omar al-Bashir was overthrown. You can listen to a fuller version of that conversation with Aisha Moussa in full, straight out of this programme, on The Interview at 0800 BST. This is Newsday.
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0: Hello, welcome to Newsday on the BBC World Service with James Copnall in London and Anne Soy in Nairobi.
1: The Democratic Republic of Congo continues to grapple with Ebola outbreak, and there are two new cases in neighbouring Uganda.
0: Ghana has begun repatriating hundreds of citizens from South Africa following anti-immigrant protests. We'll speak to our correspondent.
1: And we'll hear from an Arsenal fan as excitement mounts before the Champions League final.
2: BBC News with Roisin Hasty. Unionised workers at Samsung Electronics in South Korea have approved a landmark profit-sharing deal. It averts a strike at the world's largest memory chip maker, with tens of thousands of staff now potentially in line to receive an average annual bonus of almost $400,000 each. Lebanon says 31 people were killed in Israeli strikes on Tuesday, with the war against Hezbollah expanding despite a nominal ceasefire. The IDF has told residents of vast areas of the south of Lebanon to evacuate. A hospital in Nabatea was among sites damaged on Tuesday. The veteran Texas Senator John Cornyn has become the latest high-profile Republican to be punished for a perceived lack of loyalty to Donald Trump. He lost his primary election to Ken Paxton, the state's scandal-plagued attorney general who was endorsed by the president. More countries are announcing travel restrictions over fears about the spread of Ebola. Canada has banned Congolese, Ugandan and South Sudanese residents from arriving in the country for 90 days. Bolivia's Congress has voted to make it easier for the president to deploy soldiers to break up roadblocks set up to protest his austerity policies. President Rodrigo Paz has previously said he wouldn't use the military to end the demonstrations. Ghana is repatriating around 800 of its citizens from South Africa following a wave of sometimes violent protests against migrants in several cities. The International Monetary Fund says it's in negotiations with Bangladesh's government for a new support programme, with the country feeling the economic impact of the Iran war. And a woman in Brazil has been found alive at sea more than 2 days after she went missing during a jet ski ride. Bruna da Silva disappeared off the coast of São Paulo State on Sunday. BBC News.
1: Thank you for all that update. 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
0: In the next half hour, we have stories on Ebola, the repatriation of Ghanaians from South Africa, and we look at the latest Gaza flotilla too.
1: And in sports, we're going to meet an Arsenal fan gearing up for possible European glory. You can send us a WhatsApp or text message on anything you hear on Newsday. Our number, as ever, +44 77 86 20 50 85.
0: Now, Uganda has confirmed two new Ebola cases, both health workers in the capital, Kampala, bringing the total number of confirmed infections in the country to 7. Now, the wider outbreak is centered across the border in northeastern Democratic Republic of Congo in Ituri province. But Uganda has heightened surveillance at major crossings, including Mpondwe in Kasese district in western Uganda. Mpondwe is one of the busiest crossings between Uganda and the DR Congo, used daily by truck drivers, traders, students, families moving between the two countries, and many other people. So how prepared is Kasese district if Ebola reaches the border community? Joining us is retired Lieutenant Mate Magwara, the Deputy Resident District Commissioner of Kasese district. Welcome to the program. Just tell us the level of preparedness around Kasese and especially at this border crossing point.
3: Kasese being the district in western Uganda, neighboring the Eastern Democratic Republic of Congo, is having quite a long stretch of more than 60 kilometers of porous border. But with two major gazetted points of entry and, of course, points of exit, the rest are porous points. Now, as the district of Kasese, and together with the Ministry of Health of the government of Uganda, we have put measures at the border. Mostly limiting movements between the Democratic Republic of Congo and Uganda, so that we remain with only the essential movements of medical workers, of foreigners that may be living in Congo and want to cross through Uganda, and then Ugandans that have been living in the Democratic Republic of Congo and want to return home. The rest of the movements have been restricted. Number two, we have weekly markets at the border, especially at Mbondwe, every Tuesdays and every Fridays. Those ones have been suspended for the next 4 weeks as we get further guidance from the Ministry of Health in Kampala.
0: And for the people who are allowed to cross, what kind of measures are in place at the border crossing point?
3: Yes, we have what we call port health at the border. So at port health, we check the temperature of this person. We check temperature. He washes through, goes through wash. Then
0: so they wash their hands.
3: Find that,
0: and their feet also sprayed with chlorinated water.
3: Their feet are sprayed. And the same with those of the vehicles, the ones on the trucks. They first get out of the trucks, wash their hands, feet sprayed. They get back onto their trucks and drive. And should we find anyone with the temperatures that are more than normal, we have a hospital just near Mbondwe, a Bwera hospital, with a big laboratory now that can test all strains of Ebola, from Ebola Bundibujo, Ebola Zaire, Ebola Sudan. They can be all tested at Mbondwe. But so far,
0: Yes, go ahead.
3: So far we have not had a case on the Mbondwe border.
0: And what about the communities on both sides of the border? What kind of activities are going on to sensitize them about Ebola?
3: Well, we have used the village health teams, and we have also involved the local leaders, teamed up together with our district health team to sensitize these people through places where they have been meeting, especially the churches, who have gone to homes, who have gone to places that we have observed can be easy crossing points. Now,
0: right.
3: We have had the schools starting, and the schools, some of the schools have children from both Uganda and DRC, and those ones, the children have not been stopped from crossing the border.
0: So the children
3: except
0: can still
3: we
0: cross.
3: Have, the children
0: and
3: can
0: very
3: still
0: few
3: cross
0: people
3: and come
0: who are
3: to
0: allowed.
3: And study. Yes,
0: right.
3: And they go through wash. They wash hands, they take their temperature, and the classes continue. And should anything
0: right.
3: happen, say we have identified an alert, we have a vehicle, an ambulance nearby, and that can easily do an evacuation of any child suspected in a school to have developed conditions that are not normal.
0: To the hospital which you have already prepared in case of that eventuality. Many thanks for speaking to us, retired Lieutenant Mate Magwara, Deputy Resident District Commissioner of Kasese District. And when we spoke about spraying of the feet, it's actually the soles of the shoes in case they had stepped on any fluid that may be contaminated.
1: Ghana is repatriating the first batch of 800 of its citizens, including women and children, from South Africa following increased tensions over illegal immigration in the country. Over 1,000 Ghanaian nationals are participating in a voluntary repatriation protests following protests calling for undocumented foreign nationals to leave South Africa by the 30th of June. Some South Africans have blamed undocumented migrants for high levels of violent crime, unemployment, drug trafficking, and strained public services, including hospitals and schools. South African leaders, though, have condemned a wave of violence against foreign nationals. Well, the flights will leave from OR Tambo Airport in Johannesburg, and our Africa correspondent, Myoni Jones, is there and joins us now. Morning to you. What's been happening this morning? What have you seen?
4: Morning, James. Yeah, I'm still at OR Tambo Airport. We've been here for around 3.5 hours. The Ghanaian High Commission here chartered a number of buses to bring their citizens to the airport to be checked into a flight that they've coordinated. Some of those citizens are still waiting in line to be checked in. There's a mixture of people of all different ages and backgrounds, including women, children, young and older men. We tried to speak to some of them, but many were reluctant to speak to the media. They said they didn't want to be shown online for fear of reprisals, and they also mentioned that they'd been told by the Ghanaian authorities not to talk to the media in case their comments were misconstrued.
1: Okay, but I think we have managed to hear from one of the returnees.
5: We all know what is happening, exactly, you understand, and it's not comfortable for us to stay here anymore, so you know, home sweet home, so we have to go, and then I think we will find peace at home.
1: Yeah, hoping to find peace at home. Just remind us about why all this is happening, if you could.
4: Yeah, all this is coming because of a wave of protests against illegal migration that have taken place in a few South African cities, including here in Johannesburg, as well as in Durban and elsewhere. These protests have been organized by a group called March and March. They say that they are a movement, a citizen-led movement, pushing for immigration reform. And they believe that a lot of illegal migrants are responsible for the pressure that there is currently on South African public services, including the health care service and public schools. They're asking the government to do something about it, and they've also set this arbitrary deadline of the 30th of June for all illegal migrants to leave the country.
1: Would I be right in thinking that some of the Ghanaians who have opted to leave on these flights are not illegal, that they have the right papers to be in South Africa?
4: Yes, absolutely. We spoke to the Ghanaian High Commissioner. He said that among those departing, there were people who'd been here legally, but also undocumented people, that they were going to try and reintegrate them into Ghanaian society to make sure that they wouldn't come back to South Africa. Just as the gentleman you played a clip of earlier, Rudolph, mentioned, even though he's been here for 10 years, he didn't feel that in the current climate he could keep staying here. And so he decided to take the Ghanaian government's offer to fly its citizens back home.
1: And give us a bit of context about the numbers, the 1,000 or so who are leaving. What does that represent in terms of the Ghanaian community in South Africa?
4: Yeah, so the Ghanaian authorities have said that around 800 people have registered to be repatriated home. But they've also said that there's a total of 25,000 Ghanaians currently living in South Africa. So it's not a huge number of people, but I think that the Ghanaian authorities are keen to demonstrate that they don't condone illegal migration, that they're willing to help their citizens who feel unsafe, both at home and abroad, and that they're kind of taking a proactive stance to make sure that the citizens are safe.
1: And how are South Africa's leaders responding to all this? Because on the one hand, there's clearly a lot of popular pressure for them to do something about illegal migration. But on the other hand, sort of images people are seeing today of people, Ghanaians in this case, in essence, fleeing the country, can't be good for South Africa's image, nor for its relationship with many other African countries.
4: Yes, several government departments have made that very point, and they particularly called on any protesters not to take it upon themselves to target anybody they think might be here illegally. This is a local election year in South Africa, and some analysts have pointed that in the past when there have been flare-ups of anti-immigrant sentiments, it's often tied to elections to put pressure on politicians to deal with the problem. So obviously the government needs to be careful how it handles this. It's acknowledged that it understands the frustration of South African citizens around issues to do with migration, around issues to do with pressure on public services. But they've said the solution isn't for them to go out onto the streets and try and target people they think are here illegally, but to let the government try and deal with the issue as best they can.
1: Myoni Jones, thank you very much indeed. Our Africa correspondent speaking to us live there from the OR Tambo Airport in Johannesburg.
0: You're listening to Newsday from the BBC with Anne Soy in Nairobi and James Copnall in London. A reminder now of the main headlines this hour. Samsung Electronics workers have approved a landmark profit-sharing deal, averting a costly strike at the world's largest memory chip maker. And Lebanon says more than 30 people have been killed in Israeli attacks as the IDF pushes further into the country to combat Hezbollah. Time now for some sports news with Sarah Minai.
2: Now, there is one big game left in European football before attention shifting toward the World Cup. James, that is Saturday in the Hungarian capital, Budapest, where Arsenal will take on the defending champions, PSG, in the Champions League final after winning the English Premier League title after 22 years. Mikel Arteta's side is back to play in a Champions League final after a wait of 20 years. Looking ahead to Saturday, I have been speaking to Clive Palmer, Arsenal fan of 40 years. Clive was in Paris in 2006, the last time Arsenal played the Champions League final. That was against Samuel Eto'o and Ronaldinho's Barcelona, a game Arsenal lost 2-1. So 1 week only after Arsenal won the English Premier League and a few days before making their return on the center stage of European football, I started by asking him how it was like to be an Arsenal fan this week.
6: It's like I'm on holiday. That's what it feels like. It feels like a one big holiday. And it's going to continue into the weekend.
2: What do you remember from that evening 20 years ago, the last time Arsenal played in a Champions League final? You were at the Stade de France, Clive, watching the game.
6: It felt like you're in the biggest game in the world. I remember it was a very much an oversubscribed game. It felt so major. I thought, you know what? I'm going to go and do this properly. Let's sort of go to a nice hotel. I've got a couple of days in Paris. Stay there for 2 days and really enjoyed it. Flew in directly. I thought we had a good chance. And, you know, I got to the airport. It just felt like Barcelona was everywhere. In the crowd, it was very much 50-50 because Arsenal have a strong French heritage. And so it was 50-50 in the crowd. But a lot of European finals I've been to, Arsenal had the majority of the crowd. So it's actually quite a shock to be 50-50 even. But Barcelona are quite a big club themselves, aren't they? And it was a reminder. It was a reminder of their global attraction is very, very huge, shall we say. It was a tough moment.
2: Clive, if someone came up to you on that night, on the 17th of May 2006 and told you you'd have to wait another 20 years to see your club in a Champions League final again.
6: No way would have believed it, but things were changing at the time. The new ground was coming along. And maybe 2006 we were slightly past that team's peak, but 2004 we lost to Chelsea in the quarterfinals of Champions League. I think they went on to play Monaco, which they lost to the semi-final. I think Porto won. Yeah, exactly. So Jose Mourinho then came to England and then changed the Premier League. And so there was sliding doors moments. So 2004 was the year we should have won it. We just didn't beat Chelsea. And then we get to 2006 and you get to the final, you think, okay, we'll be back here again. But then everything changed. Like Thierry Henry left. The new ground became a part of our history. And then we had a financial position which wasn't as strong as it was when we was at Highbury. And we just, we're really a club that went away from trying to win the biggest things to just trying to be in the Champions League so we can fulfill our financial responsibilities to repay off the ground. And so it was a complete change in our identity from off the pitch.
2: Since last week, we've seen incredible images of Arsenal fans celebrating the Premier League title across the world, from Nairobi to Lagos, Kampala, Joburg, New York. Why do you think, Clive, Arsenal is so popular?
6: This week, and there's been an incredible cultural explosion in London about what's happened around Arsenal. There's a new generation of fans that are now seeing the team win. And you're realising there's a really large silent majority of fans who are just waiting for this moment. And the joy on the streets of London, the joy is in the underground. Everywhere you go, people walk around with an Arsenal shirt. And it surprised me. Yeah, it really has. And there's a million people expecting for the parade. If they win a Champions League, I don't know how many people are going to be there. There will not be enough space in the streets, and it's going to be an incredible occasion. Win or lose Champions League, I think there's something that's really exploded around Arsenal that people will be writing and talking about for many, many, many, many weeks ahead.
2: Now, how excited and how hopeful are you for Saturday?
6: I'm really hopeful. I think the key thing with any club at this level is to have real alignment on and off the pitch, and and so there's a relaxed feeling about going into this game. We've played PSG before. We won a couple, lost a couple. But I think we belong on the same piece of grass as them, and I think they know it as well. I think it's going to be an unbelievable game. I really think we stand a chance with the confidence of winning the league. They now are champions, and that makes you feel different. That makes you walk differently. Everything about you feels different because you've achieved. And I think this may be the worst time to play an Arsenal team because the confidence and mood could not be greater.
2: And this time you've decided not to go to Budapest. Why?
6: Yeah, there's a screening at the club. They've sold 35,000 tickets to watch the game in the club. And I just

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1: I haven't seen it with my loved ones, if you see what I mean, and I think it'll be a fantastic memory. We're all together on Sunday after Crystal Palace, and it's a great memory. I just want to make sure that I do the right thing. Otherwise, at this moment in time, I think I might have made a mistake, but I think I'm doing the right thing. And the week goes on, I say, why did you do that? But I'm trying to do the right thing, because the memories you have with your nearest and dearest is the one. That's my priority this week.
2: That was Clive Palmer, a long-time Arsenal fan, just like you, James. Where will you be on Saturday?
3: Well, like Clive, with my nearest and dearest. Not actually at the Emirates Stadium with those 35,000 fans, but I'm going to be watching it with my family, desperately hoping we win again. Sarah and I, thank you. South African activists on the recent Gaza-bound Global Sumud Flotilla have returned home. The activists were on board the flotilla taking aid to Gaza before it was intercepted by Israeli soldiers in international waters near Cyprus, with everyone on board detained, according to the organisers.
4: Now, more than 400 activists from over 46 countries were taking part in the convoy. The flotilla movement began during Israel's 2006 war in Lebanon and grew after the blockade on Gaza was imposed in 2007 following Hamas's takeover of the territory. Since then, international solidarity groups have repeatedly attempted to reach Gaza with humanitarian aid through most flotillas, though most flotillas have been intercepted by Israeli forces. Among the South Africans detained were former ambassador to Qatar, Faisal Musa, a female activist.
5: And I got shot with a rubber bullet on my chest, on the left side where my heart sits. And most of the impact was absorbed by the life jacket. When arriving at the prison, the treatment was extremely, extremely violent. And they had me with my head practically between my knees and pushing me onto the vessel. So we were on that boat for about 2 days, and we started singing Free Palestine slogans. They would come and shoot rubber bullets and stun grenades and throw it down from the top there into the courtyard. In fact, some of the people got hurt directly because the shooting was indiscriminate. Some people got fairly serious injuries.
6: All they know how to do is to take away your dignity, is to humiliate you, is to violate you.
3: Well, to give us more insight into this latest flotilla mission, Focus on Africa's Nkechi Ogbonna spoke to Ismail Mula, an activist and facilitator for the Freedom Flotilla Coalition with the Palestine Solidarity Alliance. He wasn't on this latest flotilla, but has taken part in previous voyages. Nkechi began by asking whether they plan to break the blockade and how.
7: The siege is a naval blockade, and we are hoping that we will break through. Remember, this is all happening in water, so the Israeli naval force comes with rubber ducks, and they take over our boats. And the people are then taken to a prison ship. So the boats that we are having have approximately between 10 to 15 people maximum on them.
8: And have you yourself been on any of the flotillas?
7: I've been on a mission in 2015, but the mission that I was on, I was not on one of the boats that was hijacked on that particular occasion.
8: Right. Were you able to make your way all the way to Gaza?
7: None of us since 2007 has ever been able to reach the shore of Gaza. All our boats have been intercepted. Previously, the hijackings were taking place 10 to 15 nautical miles before the coast. What we are finding recently, we are now being intercepted more closer towards the coastal waters of Greece, which is almost 1,000 kilometers away from the coast of Gaza.
8: Now, this flotilla was one of the largest aid convoys organized for Gaza. What is it like coordinating such a massive operation, and how do you secure funding for it?
7: It is very, very challenging. Fortunately, we are able to break it according to countries. So each country then becomes responsible for its own participants and requires its own funding. And then we have a steering committee of each country that is then represented at a global level. I must say that the fact

0: that we have autonomy from a country point of view. It makes things a lot more easier. So each country is responsible for its own people and it's responsible for its own funding.
1: Now, Israel's foreign minister described the flotilla as a, quote, PR stunt at the service of Hamas. And he also said the boats carried only a tiny symbolic amount of aid. What is your response to that criticism?
0: The reality is that people all over the world are now understanding that what Israel says and what it does is despicable, and people are taking it upon themselves to try and create a better world for people that are suffering. So yes, we don't have the capacity to have big ships that can load a lot of tons of aid. But what we are saying is that we will do what we have the capacity of. And we are hoping that this will then stimulate governments who are at the moment passive and non-active to become a lot more involved. And in terms of even the ICJ ruling, the ICJ ruling also is very clear, where it says that aid must be able to enter the Gaza from all fronts. The people in Gaza at the moment are suffering. There is famine. There is no medication. There is no food. There is no water. But the world at large, governments at large, are doing nothing and sitting passively.
1: And since this flotilla mission failed to reach Gaza, do you plan to organize similar initiatives in the future, or have you hung the boot?
0: No ways, no ways. The Freedom Flotilla Coalition has been attempting to break the siege of Gaza from 2008. In 2010, we had a ship that was called the Mavi Marmara. The Mavi Marmara, when it was attempting to break the siege on Gaza, also came within 10 nautical miles of the coast of Gaza, and it was attacked. 10 Turkish nationals sadly lost their lives. But that hasn't stopped us. So we've been continuing from 2008, attempting to break the siege on Gaza. So we will continue until we break the siege.
2: Ismail Mulla, they are an activist and facilitator of the Freedom Flotilla Coalition from the Palestine Solidarity Alliance, PSA, in South Africa, in conversation with Focus on Africa's Nkechi Ogbonna. We wrote to the Israeli Defense Forces, IDF, and put to them the allegations of torture and abuse and the hijacking of boats raised by the activists. Here is their response, which we have voiced.
3: The IDF rejects allegations of abuse by IDF soldiers during the operations to protect the legal naval security blockade. IDF orders require respectful and appropriate treatment of flotilla participants on the intercepted vessels, and there are clear and established procedures in this regard. The maritime area adjacent to Gaza is subject to naval blockade imposed for security reasons in accordance with international law, aimed at preventing smuggling and terrorist activity that endanger the security of the State of Israel and its civilians. The legality of the blockade and its enforcement in accordance with international law have also been recognized by a special committee established by the United Nations for this purpose.
2: That's the response of the Israeli Defense Forces, IDF, that has been voiced by a colleague. You're listening to Newsday from the BBC with me, Anne Soy, in Nairobi, and James Copnall in London. There's still much more to come.
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7: Hello and welcome to Newsday on the BBC World Service with Anne Soy in Nairobi and I'm James Copnall in London.
2: Israeli attacks in Lebanon continue, with the authorities in Beirut saying that 31 people have been killed in the latest strikes.
7: NASA reveals more details on its plans for a permanent manned base on the moon. And we're going to hear from the man in charge.
8: Going to the moon represents basically a step up in technological capability. It will be a proving ground for us to be able to take the next step, which is going to Mars.
2: And with the threat of Ebola outbreak threatening large populations in Eastern Africa, we look at whether cuts to aid budgets weakened the response to the outbreak. And we'll speak to a former official of the USAID. That's after the latest world news.
9: BBC News with Roisin Hasty. Unionised workers at Samsung Electronics in South Korea have approved a profit-sharing deal averting a strike at the world's largest memory chip maker. Tens of thousands of employees in the semiconductor division may now receive an annual average bonus of almost $400,000 each. Jake Kwon has more from Seoul.
10: This landmark deal will see Samsung Electronics set aside 10.5% of its profits for bonuses for tens of thousands of workers in the company's chip-making division. The agreement has ended the threat of a strike, which could have caused tens of billions of dollars of economic damage. The news has led South Korea's main stock market index soaring in value. But it's also revealed the growing divide between those working in a sector at the center of the AI boom and other Samsung employees. The former will be hundreds of thousands of dollars richer every year, while workers making smartphones and TVs are to receive a small fraction of that.
9: Lebanon says 31 people were killed in strikes by Israeli forces on Tuesday as they expanded their war against Hezbollah. The IDF has told residents of vast areas of southern Lebanon to leave. Amid reports, soldiers are advancing past land they've occupied since a ceasefire was agreed. Among the sites damaged in strikes on Tuesday was a hospital in the city of Nabatea. The veteran Texas Senator John Cornyn has lost a primary election to a challenger endorsed by Donald Trump. He's the latest high-profile Republican figure to be punished over a perceived lack of loyalty. The winner is Ken Paxton, the scandal-plagued Texas Attorney General. David Willis reports.
11: Mr. Paxton's win will force John Cornyn, who has served four terms in the U.S. Senate, into retirement early next year and could boost his Democratic rival James Tallarico's chances of becoming the first member of his party to win a Senate election in Texas since 1988. In a campaign video, Mr. Tallarico branded Ken Paxton the most corrupt politician in America.
9: Bolivia's Congress has voted to make it easier for President Rodrigo Paz to deploy soldiers and declare an emergency to disperse ongoing road blockades. Protests called by unions and indigenous rights groups are in their fourth week. Tom Kavanagh reports.
12: Speaking earlier this week, President Rodrigo Paz downplayed the idea that he would declare a state of emergency or send in the military to break up the roadblocks that have paralyzed much of Bolivia. The president has said dialogue is braver than armed confrontation and the bullet is not the only way to win. The legislation, approved by Congress on Tuesday, had already passed in the Senate. It's being rushed through as the national crisis caused by weeks of roadblocks and protests intensifies.
9: World News from the BBC. The governor of the port city of Sevastopol in Russian-occupied Crimea says its air defense units have repelled a number of overnight Ukrainian attacks. Mikhail Razvozhev said over 20 drones were downed and a few buildings damaged. No one was reported injured. The strategic port city used to house Russia's Black Sea Fleet, whose capabilities have been drastically reduced by Ukrainian strikes. More countries are announcing travel restrictions over fears about the spread of Ebola. Canada has banned arrivals of Congolese, Ugandan and South Sudanese residents for 90 days. Others who've been in affected areas will face 3 weeks quarantine. The Bahamas has issued a similar order. Officials from Ghana are repatriating around 800 citizens from South Africa. It follows a wave of sometimes violent protests against immigrants in several South African cities. The BBC saw dozens of people at Johannesburg's main airport checking in for flights to Accra. Also there was the Ghanaian High Commissioner Benjamin Kwashi, who explained why his country was organising their journey home.
13: who felt that their lives were in danger, who felt like the economic activity that they were engaging in had come to a standstill, who felt unwelcome in this country. And it is the responsibility of every government to ensure that its citizens are taken care of both home and abroad.
9: 9 people are still missing after a chemical tank imploded at a paper mill in the U.S. state of Washington, killing at least one worker. 9 others were injured, some severely. Recovery efforts are still ongoing. A woman in Brazil has been found alive at sea more than 2 days after she went missing during a jet ski ride. Bruna da Silva disappeared off the coast of São Paulo state on Sunday. The Navy and Coast Guard had searched for the 26-year-old and a man who'd been riding with her on the same jet ski, but he is still missing. She's recovering in hospital and being treated for hypothermia. BBC News.
7: Thank you for that news. Hello and welcome to Newsday on the BBC World Service. Coming to you live from London with James Cobnall and from Nairobi with Anne Soy.
14: We've got the latest from Lebanon as Israeli airstrikes intensify and the race to land on the moon. We hear from the man leading NASA's moon base project.
7: Also going to speak in just a second to a former USAID official about US leadership in global public health amid a growing Ebola epidemic. Your comments are always welcome. Our WhatsApp and text number is +44 77 86 20 50 85.
14: We start this half hour with that Ebola outbreak, and global health leaders have repeated their warnings this week that the Ebola outbreak is spreading faster than it can be contained. With 900 suspected cases and more than 200 suspected deaths, the threat of further spread is clear. One talking point around the outbreak is the argument that USAID and wider Western aid cuts weakened surveillance and response systems before the outbreak hit. Well, a good person to analyze this is Dave Harden. He was the head of USAID's humanitarian wing, which was responsible with a multi-billion dollar budget and roughly 1,200 staff. It was then dismantled by President Donald Trump. Almost all of Mr. Harden's 1,000-plus team were fired, except for around 50.
15: This is a very serious outbreak, and it's expanding, but it's not yet a global pandemic. What really strikes me is the weakness in which America is engaged on this issue. Now, this could be, you know, a massive public threat. And with the dismantling of USAID and the networks that it provided and the forward surveillance and the expertise that we provided, it just creates bigger risk, not only in the Congo and in Central Africa, but across the world.
14: Give us a sense of that expertise that you already had built over many years. How many people did you have? What kind of capacity did you have?
15: So it was not just simply money that USAID provided. What it provided is a partnership and a forward surveillance capability that would allow us to engage with local institutions, healthcare providers, hospitals, institutions, trading routes, et cetera, and government officials, as well as the NGO community, very locally. And so we would have a very good sense as to what's happening in hard to reach places like the Eastern Congo. And then from an African perspective, you know, the Eastern Congo was able to tap into some of the smartest public health officials on the face of the earth. And it really comes down to having people on the ground that understand, can report, and can access resources. And that's mainly gone.
14: What do you make of this new declared position of the United States following this outbreak of Ebola, saying that their strategy is America first, preventing Ebola getting to the United States?
15: I mean, nobody can predict exactly what happens with these public health threats and these public health outbreaks, right? But as we've seen with COVID, pandemics or broad-based public health threats can't simply be contained on the basis of politics. I mean, what you're hearing from the administration right now at one level makes some sense, right? We're going to just block it. We're not going to let anybody come in and all that. But that's not the public health reality. And so while it could even sound okay to some Americans, I think it's not an effective strategy to mitigate the public health risk. The effective strategy is to be there on the ground and blunt an epidemic as it's starting to emerge. And that's what's missing.
14: Where does this all leave the United States in terms of preparedness for fighting pandemics and other public health threats of this kind?
15: Look, the United States is kind of the richest, most dominant power since World War II. Also has an obligation and responsibility to help those that are in need. And you know, we can do that because it's just being a good human actor. And we can do that because it also makes sense to protect the public health of our country and of our citizens. That kind of reflexive thinking has been lost. And I don't think that the United States is in a stronger position, you know, certainly not to help people who are suffering from Ebola in Central Africa, but also whether it's this epidemic or another one that comes back to our shores, we're just weaker. We've cut all of our science, all of our research, all of our public health. We cut all of the forward surveillance through USAID where we could set up these early warning systems. And so we were maybe not even penny wise, but, you know, we saved a few pennies and we create enormous risk.
14: Dave Harden there, the former head of USAID's humanitarian wing.
7: Let's go to Lebanon now, where the authorities say 31 people were killed by Israeli airstrikes on Tuesday. Israel says it's targeting the Iran-backed militia Hezbollah, which has launched missiles and drones into Israeli territory. Israel has upped the attacks despite a nominal ceasefire and the potential risk to ongoing negotiations between Iran and the US. The BBC's Lina Sinjab joins us now from Beirut. Good morning to you. Take us through then the details of what we know about the casualties.
16: Well, yesterday was really intense with airstrikes in the south, especially in the village of Mashghara, where at least 15 people were killed there. But there were more other strikes across the south of the country and even, you know, after midnight and even this early hours of the morning. The death toll, as recorded by the Ministry of Health, records 30 people. But this morning we hear reports from Hezbollah media that more people were killed in the early hours of the morning. And mind you, today marks the first day of Eid al-Adha, which is a holy feast for the Muslims across the Arab world and the Muslim world. But even on this holy day, airstrikes continued from Israel with casualties, with people being stuck under rubble, with even healthcare who've been, you know, attacked and not being able to continue with their operation. So, you know, for many here in Lebanon, including the government, although the Israelis say they are targeting Hezbollah infrastructure and Hezbollah sites and Hezbollah personnel, but the vast majority of people killed are civilians, including women and children.
7: Is it possible to give us some of those stories, some of the individuals we know have died?
16: Well, I mean, since yesterday, there were children who were killed, there were women who were killed, but if you look back at the whole war, you had paramedics. It's over 106 paramedics who've been killed in what really repeatedly shown as a double tap attack. You know, an attack happened, rescuers rushed to the site to help and rescue people, and they are attacked. You know, journalists were killed, women and children, as I say. There were entire families that were killed in their homes, you know, that no one is left of them. And for many here in Lebanon, this is a tactic and a way of war that was followed in Gaza. And they feel that what the Israelis are doing in the south of Lebanon is a repetition of what they did in Gaza. Indiscriminate killing, destruction, ending any sort of life in these areas, and that's what's happening definitely in the south, where entire villages have been, you know, destroyed. Even the agricultural sites are being destroyed, and that's, you know, sending one message to the Lebanese that they are there to eliminate any life and no chance for them to come back to.
7: Has it increased support for Hezbollah, do you think?
16: I think the views are split in Lebanon, like it's always been the case. But this time, even among Hezbollah's community, people, are upset that Hezbollah dragged this country into war to support Iran. If we go back on the 2nd of March, the rockets launched from Lebanon into Israel by Hezbollah, they even announced it, said, in retaliation for the killing of Ayatollah Khamenei of Iran. But then also the scale of destruction and killing, you know, that Israel conducted against civilians. Today the government is saying 3,200 people were killed, at least over 600 since the truce started. That made many side with Hezbollah and feel that, you know, they are the only ones fighting for them.
7: And what are the Lebanese authorities saying about all that? Because they were keen to come to a peace agreement, a lasting peace agreement with Israel.
16: I think this is still the case with the Lebanese government. They're pushing for, talks, for direct negotiations, which already started. There were already three rounds of direct negotiations with the Israelis. The government made it clear they don't want, they banned Hezbollah's military and security activities. They want to be in control of the south and spread the Lebanese army. They want an end of ceasefire completely to allow the displaced to go back to their towns and villages, and the release of the prisoners that were captured by the Israelis. These are the 5 points that the government is insisting on. But at the same time, the government is standing paralyzed in, they are not able to stop Hezbollah's activities in the south. As much as they are able to control Beirut, that's why we've seen that Beirut has been spared further strikes, especially after the deadly 8th of April, 10 minutes, 100 strikes in Lebanon. But in the south, things are not in the government's control. Hezbollah is calling this government as treason because they are going into negotiations with the Israelis. They don't want these negotiations to take place. And there is little that this government is able to do other than their political position.
7: Yunus Sinjab, our correspondent in Beirut, thank you.
2: You're listening to Newsday from the BBC with James Copnall in London and me, Anne Soy, in Nairobi. A reminder now of the main headlines this hour. Samsung Electronics workers have approved a landmark profit-sharing deal, averting a costly strike at the world's largest memory chip maker. Lebanon says more than 30 people have been killed in Israeli attacks as the IDF pushes further into the country to combat Hezbollah. And Donald Trump has scored another victory in his purge of disloyal Republicans with the defeat of a four-term senator in the Texas primary. Time now for some sports news with Sarah Menai.
17: Two-time Ballon d'Or winner Alexia Putellas has announced that she's leaving Barcelona after 14 years at the club. Considered as one of the greatest female footballers of all time, Putellas captained Barca to the Champions League title last Saturday, which was her fourth European crown with the club. Tottenham have launched an extensive review into why their season was heavily affected by fitness issues, with a key focus on the unusual spate of anterior cruciate ligament injuries. Spurs avoided relegation on the final day of the season, but their difficult campaign was made tougher by a constant flow of injuries to key players. In tennis, 17-year-old Moise Kouame made history by becoming the youngest man in 36 years to win a match at Roland Garros. Kouame beat former US champion Marin Cilic in straight sets yesterday, and the tournament's biggest stars are off to a good start. World number 2 Jannik Sinner is through to the second round, as is in the women's world number 1 Aryna Sabalenka, who began her Paris campaign yesterday with a 6-4, 6-2 win over Jessica Manero. The defending champion Coco Gauff also opened her tournament with a 6-4, 6-love victory over Taylor Townsend.
7: Sarah, thank you.
2: Many thanks. Double thanks.
7: Now, unionised workers at Samsung Electronics have approved a landmark bonus pay deal, averting, as we're hearing, a possible strike at the world's largest memory chip maker. Archana Shukla joins us from Mumbai with more details. So, some pretty big bonuses coming up for the workers, it seems.
18: Yes, James, and it's a win for these workers. We're talking about average bonuses of about $340,000 to $400,000 in some cases. And Samsung agreeing to keep about 10.5% of their profits for these bonuses linked to the profit milestones and stock performances. We've seen the stock's performance has been phenomenal in the last few quarters, driven by huge demand for memory chips that Samsung makes, which are critical components in data centers. We've seen Samsung's valuation cross $1 trillion. They've reported 700% profit in the Jan to March quarter. And that is where this deal becomes a win for workers, James, because, you know, this is what they were demanding, that the workers who make these chips also get a share of these profits. Now about 74% of the workers have voted in favor of this deal. And it kind of puts an end to a single chapter of workers' conflict within Samsung. But it also showed the internal conflict, because it was also, the dispute was also about how the profit will be shared between those workers who are working in the memory chip division and those that are working in making mobile phones, TVs, other appliances. So they also get some bonuses, but not as large as these.
7: Interesting too that the South Korean government was involved in mediating all this.
18: Absolutely, you know, because it is crucial. Samsung is the world's largest memory chip maker and also contributes about a fifth to South Korea's economic output. And there were, analysts were saying that if there is a stop at the production, it could affect, Korean economy. GDP could lose by 0.5%. And that would have been a big impact. There were about 40% of Samsung's workers were planning to go on for a 18-day strike. And, you know, once production stops at factories like these, it takes a long time for it to come back online. So it was in interest for the government to actually come in. And we saw over the last weeks, there were meetings after meetings to avert that strike.
7: Archana Shukla in Mumbai. Thank you very much indeed. Now, the moon is back in the headlines. Back in April, the U.S. space agency NASA sent a crew of four astronauts on an historic lunar flyby to test life support and communication systems in deep space. By 2028, NASA's ongoing Artemis mission plans to land humans once again on the moon's surface before President Trump leaves office. It's something that has not been done since the Apollo 17 mission of 1972. But that is just the beginning. Back in March, NASA released initial details of a $20 billion plan to build a permanent manned base on the moon. And long term, the aim is to use the moon as a staging post for future missions to Mars.
14: For now, though, the U.S. Space Agency has offered more details, with talks of three distinct phases of the lunar build, with the first two being undertaken between now and 2032. After that, the third and final phase aims to have a permanent manned presence on the moon. For more, I've been speaking to NASA's Carlos Garcia Galan, program executive for the Moon Base Project. I began by asking why is the moon's south pole where they want to build their new base?
19: The reason of why we want to go to the South Pole is because the location and the moon orbit around the Earth and the Earth and the moon around the sun, it leads to a lighting conditions that cause permanently shadowed craters and areas where basically it's never seen the sun. And that leads to having elements there, volatiles and other things that have been there for thousands of years. So we are wanting to be close to those scientifically rich areas and be able to access them. Putting the moon base there was just a way to basically have the astronauts and the equipment close to the areas where the science is.
14: And you're hoping to have this manned permanent base up and running by 2032. Is that a realistic timeline, considering that it's decades since the last moon landing?
19: That's a good question. We're trying to do things a little bit different this time. Number one, we're focusing all the resources on a handful of very big objectives, like getting to the moon sooner, building a moon base, developing nuclear propulsion so we can go to Mars. And we're rallying around these objectives with the entire NASA might. We're putting every dollar, every kilogram, every person to work towards these objectives. We're also wanting to do it in an evolutionary and incremental way, meaning we're going to start small. And here's a little bit of an answer to your previous question. We're going to send assets to different areas in the South Pole of the moon to basically test out capabilities and check out the sites, get the ground truth, so we know really where to best put the place. Doing this incremental approach, we believe, and with a pretty high cadence, for example, this year we're sending 4 spacecraft to the moon. Next year it will be 10, and the year after it will be 12. So incrementing the cadence that way, and doing the incremental build-up where we can test a little, learn a little, bid more capable assets for the next round, we think will get us there close to 2032. And, you know, by 2032, perhaps, you know, we may not have gained yet the permanent habitation capability, but we'll be able to have an infrastructure and habitation capability to at least do medium and long duration missions.
14: So you're throwing everything you have at it, you said every dollar, every asset that you have. Why? Why do you want to have this permanent base on the moon?
19: Building a moon base is going to basically push humanity's boundaries of exploration like we have never seen before. We kind of did that in the Apollo program. And remember the incredible achievements and the benefits back to Earth that happened at that time in terms of new technology like microelectronics and the inspiration of generations to come, for example, me, that basically saw that somebody was doing something thought impossible and they were wanting to participate. Going to the moon represents basically a step up in technological capability and building the know-how to operate in deep space, far away from Earth. In this case, it's only 4 days. But that will give us, it will be a proving ground for us to be able to take the next step, which is going to Mars.
14: NASA is also involving private space firms, including Jeff Bezos' Blue Origin. Tell us about that.
19: Absolutely. We have found that private industry has found ways to innovate and do things differently and more effectively, which we had not thought about before. In the end, NASA, the most accomplished space agency in the history of humanity, we are after doing the near impossible, things that not one company or even other countries can really achieve. So if there's private companies that can do some of the things and make them routine and make it, you know, also even make money out of it, create a commercial service, we want to use that capability. Let them innovate. Let them make things cheaper. In the end, we're going to continue leading the development of the capability. We're going to continue leading the mission. And we would love to partner with them to do some things like launch services, for example. Now is building landers that we can use to put our payloads and take them to the surface. So we're using that as a tool, hoping to create a commercial market, but that's not really the objective. Our objective is to build a moon base and advance humanity's capabilities. And if we can create a lunar economy and a commercial market in the process, I think we'll be better for it.
14: That's NASA's Carlos Garcia Galan, the program executive for the Moon Base Project, talking there about doing the near impossible. And later in the program, we'll be hearing from one of the private space companies involved with NASA's Moon Base ambitions, the founder and CEO of Astrolab, who make manned lunar rovers for exploration of the moon's surface. Here with Newsday from the BBC, with me, Ansoy Nairobi, and James Cocknell in London.
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0: Hello, welcome to Newsday on the BBC World Service with James Copnall in London and Anne Soy in Nairobi.
1: Aid efforts are ramping up in the east of the Democratic Republic of Congo as health teams battle the Ebola outbreak. We'll hear from the epicenter, Bunia.
0: And we'll speak to our correspondent at the border as Uganda confirms two new Ebola cases.
1: We'll hear about extreme heat and disruptions to global shipping affecting the Alfonso mango harvest.
2: BBC News with Roisin Hasty. Unionised workers at Samsung Electronics in South Korea have approved a landmark profit-sharing deal which averts a strike at the world's largest memory chip maker. Tens of thousands of staff in the semiconductor division could now receive an average annual bonus of almost $400,000 each, but workers in other units will get much less. Lebanon says 31 people were killed in Israeli strikes on Tuesday, with the war against Hezbollah expanding despite a nominal ceasefire. The IDF has told residents of vast areas of the south of Lebanon to evacuate. A hospital in Nabatea was among sites damaged on Tuesday. The veteran Texas Senator John Cornyn has become the latest high-profile Republican to be punished for a perceived lack of loyalty to Donald Trump. He lost his primary election to Ken Paxton, the state's scandal-plagued attorney general, who was endorsed by the president. More countries are announcing travel restrictions over fears about the spread of Ebola. Canada has banned Congolese, Ugandan and South Sudanese residents from arriving in the country for 90 days. The governor of the port city of Sevastopol in Russian-occupied Crimea says its air defense units have repelled several overnight Ukrainian attacks. Bolivia's Congress has voted to make it easier for the president to deploy soldiers to break up roadblocks protesting his austerity policies. President Rodrigo Paz said he won't use the military to end the demonstrations. Ghana is repatriating around 800 of its citizens from South Africa after a wave of sometimes violent protests against migrants in several cities. And a woman in Brazil has been found alive at sea more than 2 days after she went missing during a jet ski ride. Bruna da Silva disappeared off the coast of São Paulo State on Sunday. BBC News.
0: Thanks for that news. Hello and welcome to Newsday on the BBC World Service. We're live in Nairobi with me, Anne Soy, and in London with James Copnall.
1: Hi, Anne. Over the next half hour, we're going to hear about efforts to get emergency supplies to the epicenter of the Ebola epidemic in the northeast of the Democratic Republic of Congo, and head to the country's border with Uganda to hear about efforts to control the outbreak. We're also going to head to India to hear how people are coping as temperatures hit record levels.
0: Also on the program, Ghana is repatriating the first batch of 300 of its citizens from South Africa over xenophobic attacks. We hear from its ambassador in Pretoria. If you have any thoughts on that story or any other stories you hear on the program, please send them to us. Our text number is +44 77 86 20 50 85.
1: So let's start with an update on the situation of the Ebola outbreak in the northeast of the Democratic Republic of Congo. There has been a major international public health response, not least because the current strain, the Bundibugyo virus, has limited medical countermeasures. No vaccine is available, for example, placing a greater emphasis on containment, surveillance and community engagement. The European Union and the UN Children's Agency, UNICEF, have mobilised more than 100 metric tons of essential supplies to support the response in Ituri province. So let's head to Bunia and speak to Dr. Douglas Noble, Associate Director for Public Health Emergencies Preparedness and Response at UNICEF. Welcome to the programme. How are things looking in Bunia right now? I was reading a report from just a couple of days ago in the New York Times saying that there was a real lack of preparedness, that people had been surprised almost by this outbreak, that shelves were empty in terms of the sort of equipment you would hope to see.
3: Yeah, well, thanks, James. And it's good to be on the programme. I mean, we're certainly seeing a complex humanitarian environment here that has been going on for some time. And that context is really critical. You know, where you have conflict, insecurity, displacement of people, weak health systems, and such like, it becomes not just about the virus, and of course Ebola is a huge threat, but it also exposes that fragility here, and that's something we're really seeing on the ground. In terms of the actual situation, I mean, it is concerning and dynamic, and it's really not so much what we know right now as what we don't know. And that's what the teams here are working on to support the government with, to try and improve the response over these coming days and weeks.
1: When you say you don't know what you don't know, what are you thinking of specifically?
3: Well, as we're trying to build the system here to enhance testing and to identify cases and contacts, it takes time to get equipment in and testing started. And once we can identify better where the cases are, where those contacts are, we can then target interventions more appropriately.
1: Okay. In terms of getting equipment in, have you got permission to bring in aircraft to Bunia? Flights have been suspended from the airport just a few days ago. You're trying to bring supplies in. Have you been able to do that?
3: Yeah, we have been able to bring in supplies. We brought in 50 tons of metric tons of supplies in last week, and we currently have an additional 100 tons en route from UNICEF's humanitarian warehouse in Copenhagen via the specialized humanitarian air service operated by the European Commission's Civil Protection and Humanitarian Aid Operations. So at this point in time, there is humanitarian access both for supplies and for humanitarian personnel. And, you know, we would strongly advocate that that act for humanitarian assistance continues as the response goes on. Those supplies are bringing in some key equipment to bolster supplies that are already here. That includes personal protective equipment for frontline workers, medicines or rehydration salt, other types of critical emergency materials that you need in an Ebola response.
1: And how far so far have you and others been able to go outside of Bunia? There are obviously lots of areas that are affected, but is the medical and humanitarian response largely concentrated in cities and largest towns rather than throughout the area?
3: I mean, UNICEF and the other partners, we have a footprint here in the province. We've been here for many years with different community networks and partners. So we are able to gain information from other parts of the province. Obviously, in a fragile situation, travel can be difficult, but certainly we have people out posted in different places, and we can go outside of the city to try and determine the situation. There are teams going to other parts of the province in the coming days and such like.
1: All right, Dr. Douglas Noble, thank you very much indeed. Associate Director for Public Health Emergencies Preparedness and Response at UNICEF, speaking to us from Bunia in the east of the Democratic Republic of Congo.
0: Let's now head to the border with Uganda. Early in the program, we heard from a deputy resident district commissioner of Kasese border district concerned about the potential impact of Ebola in the country. Uganda has confirmed two new Ebola cases, both health workers in the capital, Kampala, bringing the total number of confirmed infections in the country to 7. Being close to the Democratic Republic of Congo's Ituri province, that's the epicenter of this outbreak, Ugandan authorities have heightened screening and surveillance at major crossings, including Mpondwe. It's one of the busiest border points between the two countries, and where our reporter Swaibu Ibrahim is this morning to see how communities there and health officials are responding as fears grow about cross-border spread and pressure on frontline health workers. Welcome to the program, Swaibu. Just describe to us what you can see at the border today.
4: Thank you, Anna. Here I am at the Mpondwe border crossing. It's about 450 kilometers from the capital, Kampala. And here I'm seeing health officials, Ugandan health officials, are doing the screening and surveillance of those coming, of all nationals coming in from the Democratic Republic of Congo, and as well as those ones who are entering the Democratic Republic of Congo. But authorities here have also now restricted further, put restrictions on these movements, and have said that only those with the essential needs will be allowed to cross across the either borders.
0: And so when somebody is trying to cross into Uganda from the DR Congo, what happens? What steps are they taken through?
4: Health officials here, first of all, are ensuring that they do screen in terms of measuring their body temperature, and those ones who may be off alert, they are their samples are taken, and then they are isolated, and their samples taken, and then they also do have a regional laboratory where the samples are taken, and then if there is any suspicion that perhaps they could be having the disease, they are isolated. But then further, they are also required to ensure that they follow the standard operating procedures, including the washing of hands and ensuring that there is no much body contact.
2: And what are people saying? How are they responding to these measures?
4: Well, people here have been able to speak to some of them. You know, this border is one of the busiest borders along the DRC-Uganda border, and there is quite a number of economic activities taking on. And they feel that this has impacted on the economic part of it, but still they are hopeful that the measures that have been put in place will ensure that this will contain the spread of Ebola. And as you're heading to this border, and I can assure that this is visibly, it is highly visible that there is too much traffic. That shows you how it has slowed down the economic activity towards this border.
2: We spoke earlier to the retired Lieutenant Mate Magwara, the Deputy Resident District Commissioner of Kasese, and he talked about, you know, suspending market days. They happen twice weekly. I imagine that affects so many people. But this is also a very long, porous border, as he said. So are they concerned that there are people who might want to use unofficial crossing points?
4: Yeah, absolutely they are, and the authorities here have deployed security personnel to ensure that there is manning along these porous entrances, the porous borders, and also the authorities have been trying to sensitize the communities on why they should really adhere to the precautions that have been put in place by the health officials, and in so doing they hope that perhaps this will help to ensure that people adhere to these precautions, and also ensure that the spread of the disease is contained.
2: And very briefly, Swaibu, have you observed any activities trying to sensitize the community about Ebola and how they can prevent infection?
4: Yeah, sure. Yesterday, authorities here were having meetings, and in which they were also involving communities, telling them on how, including like suspending the weekly markets, and also the ban on public entertainment events. And certainly, this is visible because the business here now it's a bit slow, and people are kind of trying to put in place the precautions that have been at least advised to follow.
2: Many thanks for speaking to us, Swaibu Ibrahim, there at the border between Uganda and the DR Congo.
1: This is Newsday on the BBC World Service with Anne in Nairobi and James in London. Here are our main headlines. Samsung electronics workers have approved a landmark profit-sharing deal, averting a costly strike at the world's largest memory chip maker. As we've been hearing, Lebanon says more than 30 people have been killed in Israeli attacks as the IDF pushes further into the country to combat Hezbollah. And Donald Trump has scored another victory in his purge of disloyal Republicans with the defeat of the four-term Senator John Cornyn in the Texas primary. Now, let's get the sports for Sarah Manai.
5: Thank you, James. To the US now, where the New York Knicks have reached the NBA Finals for the first time in 27 years. They continued their fine form as they swept the best of seven Eastern Conference Final 4-0 against the Cleveland Cavaliers, and in doing so extended their franchise record playoff win streak to 11 games. The Knicks' only NBA titles came in 1970 and in 1973. They last reached the finals in 1999 when they lost 4-1 against the Spurs, the San Antonio Spurs. The BBC's Sarah Mulkerins has gathered the thoughts of NBA basketball journalist Cheryl Ray Stout. She started by asking her if it could well be the Big Apple's year.
6: It's been a long time for the NBA Finals. It's been a long time since they won a title, which was 1973. So this is a huge, huge. And the fact is, in 1999, when they were there, that was a shortened season because of a lockout. So it didn't have the taste that they will have now. And this is a big deal because the Knicks, you know, they got rid of Tom Thibodeau going into the season. They picked up Mike Brown and to have him as their head coach. And so this is interesting to see how he's made things work. And they're not just beating teams, they're destroying teams at the end.
7: That's interesting, isn't it? You know, were the expectations quite low then coming into this season for the Knicks? Or was there a little bit of a bubbling excitement that perhaps something like this could happen?
6: I don't think it was felt for quite a while. They did have a real bad time in late December, early January, where they lost they were 2-9, that 31-point loss to Detroit. So it was like, you know, and Knicks fans are always going to be squeamish until the end anyway. but Jalen Brunson has been phenomenal. I've known this young man since he was a little boy because his dad used to be with the Bulls, and I would see him on the court. He went to Stevenson High School here in Illinois, won the state championship there, went to college at Villanova, won two championships there. So this young man is poised to win.
7: And in terms of what they will need going into the NBA finals, they've not been there in a long time. So what sort of experience do they have to be able to draw on, and who will they be looking to perform?
6: As I mentioned, it would be Jalen Brunson. Mm. He has that pedigree. He knows how to win. And he's, you know, he is showing it. He was the MVP of the finals. And the interesting thing, two people presented the trophy to him. One was Patrick Ewing, but the other one was Clyde Frazier, who won the championship in 73. So I'm sure that they're talking to the players about what it takes to win. That's really important at this point. And the other thing is, they're not playing their first game until next Wednesday. It's a long time to be off. And so hopefully they stay off of social media.
7: always wise, isn't it, Cheryl? How do you think that rhythm works then in basketball in terms of having that period where they're not playing? Because it is something that you see in the league. You know, teams do get into a rhythm, don't they?
6: Yes, they absolutely do. And what they'll do is they'll probably have a couple days off, but then they'll definitely play. They'll probably bring in their G League team, you know, to help give some time with the players and actually have regular workouts. You cannot be rested that long and not be rusty. So it's going to be up to Mike Brown and that staff to really get them focused for this next matchup, because we don't know who it is. It's either going to be OKC or it's going to be San Antonio. Nobody knows at this point.
7: Yeah, absolutely. And if you were to put your neck on the line very quickly, will the winner come from the East or the West?
6: I'm saying the West.
5: And the San Antonio Spurs and OKC to level at 2-2 in that series. That was the NBA basketball journalist Cheryl Ray-Stout speaking there to the BBC's Sarah Mulkerens.
1: Sarah and I, thank you.
8: Now, James, I wonder, what's your favourite fruit? Do you love mangoes?
1: I do love mangoes, though. I must confess it's a source of very rare discord in my marriage because my wife loves Alfonso mangoes from India and I think the ones from West Africa are better, and we can't agree to disagree. We just fight.
8: Well, that Alfonso mango is actually very prized and it looks very rich yellow, golden yellowish colour with a tinge of some red orange near the tip. And we are talking about that now because there are so many types of mangoes, but this one is in India. It's called the king of fruits, the Alfonso mango. The fruit is sweet on the tongue, but also in the pockets of sellers, as it's a serious export business with the Gulf, one of its biggest markets. But this year, the harvest in Maharashtra in Western India where most of it is grown, has been pretty much wiped out, with some areas reporting losses of up to 90%. A brutal pre-monsoon heat season is part of the story, but so is the Middle East conflict, which has sent freight costs soaring and badly disrupted shipments to Dubai and Oman. Devinder Sharma is an agricultural policy analyst joining us now from Chandigarh in northern India. Welcome to the program. Now, this is a prized export from India, but just tell us how badly farmers have been hit.
9: Well, there's no denying that mango is a fruit that most of us love. And this year, the strike on Alfonso mangoes has hit hard. When I say hit hard, means in Maharashtra, lots of farmers are complaining that their crop, roughly about 80 to 90% of the crop is gone. And this is because of the variability in temperature. You know, the temperature at night is pretty cold, relatively. And in the daytime, it is hot. And this is not the first time that we have seen such an variation in climate. And we have seen that a couple of years back when I was traveling in Maharashtra. And we saw that happening to grapes. And the grape production went down just because of the variation in the day and night temperature. So this year it has hit Alfonso mangoes. And as you mentioned rightly, it is a prized possession and prized export from this part of the world. And obviously the farmers are dismayed.
8: And those challenges are compounded, of course, by what is happening in the Middle East with shipping disrupted. How has it been for farmers?
9: Well, the shipping part, which is true that because of the Gulf War or the constraints in happening in that region, we have had two prices.
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9: This part of the world, and obviously the farmers are dismayed.

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1: That the Gulf War has taken its toll as far as agriculture is concerned.
2: And it is not just the farmers affected, it's also people who are involved in the whole value chain. Tell us about that.
1: That is very true, because farmers, of course, get a better price, but bulk of that share of the profit is gone to the middleman or the chain, supply chain, or other players in the supply chain. And this is not the first time. We have seen that last year also in Telangana, which is adjoining to Maharashtra, the mango crop didn't fetch the kind of price it was supposed to fetch, and there were a lot of protests, and eventually the government procured at a fixed price the traditional mangoes of Telangana. So all I'm trying to say is that these factors combined are, of course, quite visible this time to have taken its toll.
2: And the extreme weather that you're experiencing, scientists are warning that there are effects of climate change and it could increase going forward. How are farmers preparing for these changes and these impacts?
1: Well, this is a time when it is, of course, very hot, super hot, I would say. But thankfully, there are no major crops being cultivated at this time. We are waiting for the monsoon to step into the country. And then by June end or July, the sowing of the next staple food crop, paddy, will start. And that is a time when farmers are worried, because the temperatures are soaring. And we already know that many parts of the country have been declared as, orange alert or something, and they have been put on alert. Farmers at this time can only wait and watch. And also, let's not forget that the good thing among all these bad news of temperature and climate is that the reservoirs, the dams, especially in the northwestern region, the Himalayas and the Punjab region, are relatively doing better compared to last year. So we have a little bit of hope here being generated, because when the irrigation time comes in, we will not have a shortfall like it happened last year and previous years.
2: Many thanks for speaking to us, Davinder Sharma, there, an agricultural policy analyst from Chandigarh in northern India.
3: This is Newsday on the BBC World Service, 6 minutes to the hour. Ghana is beginning the process of repatriating around 800 citizens from South Africa amid rising tensions over illegal immigration. More than 1,000 Ghanaians have volunteered to return home after protests calling for undocumented migrants to leave by the end of June. Some South Africans blame those undocumented migrants for crime, unemployment and pressure on public services, though South African leaders have condemned attacks on foreign nationals. Earlier, we spoke to our Africa correspondent, Myeni Jones, at the OR Tambo Airport in Johannesburg.
4: Yeah, I'm still at OR Tambo Airport. We've been here for around 3.5 hours. The Ghanaian High Commission here chartered a number of buses to bring their citizens to the airport to be checked into a flight that they've coordinated. Some of those citizens are still waiting in line to be checked in. There's a mixture of people of all different ages and backgrounds, including women, children, younger and older men. We tried to speak to some of them, but many were reluctant to speak to the media. They said they didn't want to be shown online for fear of reprisals. And they also mentioned that they'd been told by the Ghanaian authorities not to talk to the media in case their comments were misconstrued.
3: Okay, but I think we have managed to hear from one of the returnees.
5: It's not comfortable for us to stay here anymore. So, home sweet home. So we have to go, and then I think we will find peace at home.
3: Yeah, hoping to find peace at home. Just remind us about why all this is happening, if you could.
4: Yeah, all this is coming because of a wave of protests against illegal migration that have taken place in a few South African cities, including here in Johannesburg, as well as in Durban and elsewhere. These protests have been organized by a group called March and March. They say that they are a movement, a citizen-led movement, pushing for immigration reform, and they believe that a lot of illegal migrants are responsible for the pressure that there is currently on South African public services, including the health

0: care service and public schools. They're asking the government to do something about it. And they've also set this arbitrary deadline of the 30th of June for all illegal migrants to leave the country.
1: Would I be right in thinking that some of the Ghanaians who have opted to leave on these flights are not illegal, that they have the right papers to be in South Africa?
0: Yes, absolutely. We spoke to the Ghanaian High Commissioner. He said that among those departing, there were people who'd been here legally, but also undocumented people, that they were going to try and reintegrate them into Ghanaian society to make sure that they wouldn't come back to South Africa. But just as the gentleman you played a clip of earlier, Rudolph, mentioned, even though he's been here for 10 years, he didn't feel that in the current climate he could keep staying here. And so he decided to take the Ghanaian government's offer to fly its citizens back home.
1: And give us a bit of context about the numbers, the 1,000 or so who are leaving. What does that represent in terms of the Ghanaian community in South Africa?
0: Yeah, so the Ghanaian authorities have said that around 800 people have registered to be repatriated home, but they've also said that there's a total of 25,000 Ghanaians currently living in South Africa. So it's not a huge number of people, but I think that the Ghanaian authorities are keen to demonstrate that they don't condone illegal migration, that they're willing to help their citizens who feel unsafe, both at home and abroad, and that they're kind of taking a proactive stance to make sure that their citizens are safe.
1: And how are South Africa's leaders responding to all this? Because on the one hand, there's clearly a lot of popular pressure for them to do something about illegal migration. But on the other hand, sort of images people are seeing today of people, Ghanaians in this case, in essence, fleeing the country, can't be good for South Africa's image, nor for its relationship with many other African countries.
0: Yes, several government departments have made that very point, and they particularly called on any protesters not to take it upon themselves to target anybody they think might be here illegally. This is a local election year in South Africa, and some analysts have pointed that in the past, when there have been flare-ups of anti-immigrant sentiments, it's often tied to elections to put pressure on politicians to deal with the problem. So obviously, the government needs to be careful how it handles this. It's acknowledged that it understands the frustration of South African citizens around issues to do with migration, around issues to do with pressure on public services. But they've said the solution isn't for them to go out onto the streets and try and target people they think are here illegally, but to let the government try and deal with the issue as best they can.
1: Myeni Jones, our Africa correspondent, speaking from the O.R. Tambo Airport in Johannesburg. There is plenty more on that story. And just a few minutes ago, we were talking about mangoes. We got a message in saying, I'm going to fine BBC Nairobi a box of mangoes for making me feel jealous in the morning. Send it, our listener says. If we get your address, we'll try and do just that. 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
1: Hello and welcome to Newsday on the BBC World Service with Anne Soy in Nairobi and James Cotnell in London.
5: The Lebanese government says 31 people were killed by airstrikes on Tuesday, as Israeli Prime Minister Benjamin Netanyahu said Israel was deepening its operation in Lebanon. We'll be speaking to a resident of Beirut.
1: Since war broke out in the Middle East with the attacks on Iran earlier this year, the authorities in Tehran shut down the internet access because of the protests there too. But the internet has returned and we've been in contact with people inside the country.
5: With the ongoing Ebola outbreak threatening large populations in Eastern Africa, we look at whether cuts to aid budgets weakened the response to the outbreak.
1: And in business, we're going to look at a pay deal at the electronics giant Samsung, which will see workers of its memory chip division receive a bonus of up to $400,000. That's after this news.
6: BBC News with Danielle Yawovietska. Unionised workers at Samsung Electronics in South Korea have approved a landmark profit-sharing deal, averting a strike at the world's largest memory chip maker. Tens of thousands of employees in the semiconductor division are likely to receive an average annual bonus worth around $400,000. Workers elsewhere will receive substantially less. Here's Archana Shukla.
7: That really is a big win for workers. But remember, this is only for those who are working in the memory chip division. And, you know, that really was the dispute where the workers were saying that if companies like Samsung are making such huge profits on the AI boom, on sale of these memory chips, then workers who labor to make these chips should also get a share. We've seen, you know, Samsung actually cross a $1 trillion valuation this year. In the January to March quarter, they reported a 700% profit compared to last year, same period.
6: Israel says it's killed the new chief of Hamas's military wing in a strike on Gaza, as it also continues to pound sites in Lebanon linked to Hezbollah. The attacks come despite nominal ceasefires. Israel said Hamas's Mohammed Odeh was appointed after his predecessor was killed earlier this month. Lebanese officials say more than 30 people were killed there on Tuesday. Lina Sinjab is in the capital, Beirut.
8: Today marks the first day of Eid al-Adha, a four-day celebration for Muslims across the Arab world. But even that holy feast was not spared the airstrikes by the Israelis. Hezbollah is also saying that they are retaliating with attacks on Israeli soldiers. But the announcement coming from Israeli officials is really keeping the country on edge, especially here in Beirut, the capital.
6: The veteran Texas Senator John Cornyn has lost a primary election to a challenger endorsed by Donald Trump. He's the latest high-profile Republican figure to be punished over a perceived lack of loyalty. The winner, Ken Paxton, is the state's scandal-plagued attorney general. His decisive victory demonstrates President Trump's continuing power among the Republican base. Bolivia's Congress has voted to make it easier for President Rodrigo Paz to deploy soldiers and declare a state of emergency to break up roadblocks which have paralyzed much of the country. Protests called by trade unions and indigenous rights groups against austerity measures are now in their fourth week. Tom Kavanagh reports.
9: The legislation, approved by Congress on Tuesday, had already passed in the Senate. It's being rushed through as the national crisis caused by weeks of roadblocks and protests intensifies. The forced road closures called by trade unions and indigenous rights groups have affected the availability of fuel, food and other essentials in many parts of Bolivia.
6: You're listening to the World News from the BBC. The governor of the port city of Sevastopol in Russian-occupied Crimea says its air defense units have repelled a number of overnight Ukrainian attacks. Mikhail Rozvayev said over 20 drones were downed and a few buildings damaged. No injuries were reported. The strategic port city used to house Russia's Black Sea Fleet, whose capabilities have been drastically reduced by Ukrainian strikes. More countries are announcing travel restrictions over fears about the spread of Ebola. Canada has banned Congolese, Ugandan and South Sudanese residents from arriving in the country for 90 days. Others who've been in affected areas will have to quarantine for 3 weeks. The Bahamas has issued a similar order. Thailand is placing arrivals from Central Africa in quarantine. Officials from Ghana are repatriating around 800 citizens from South Africa. It follows a wave of sometimes violent protests against immigrants in several South African cities. Myeni Jones reports from O.R. Tambo Airport in Johannesburg.
10: The BBC saw dozens of people getting off buses at the airport and checking into a direct flight to Accra, coordinated by the authorities. The Ghanaian High Commissioner told the BBC his government wanted to ensure its citizens were safe. The repatriations follow a wave of demonstrations against illegal migration in several South African cities over the past month, with protesters warning that those arriving without permission are adding to pressure on public services. Some analysts have suggested the resurgence of anti-migrant sentiment in South Africa could be linked to local elections scheduled for November.
6: 9 people are still missing after a chemical tank imploded at a paper mill in the US state of Washington, killing at least one worker. 9 others were injured, some severely. The vessel held a highly corrosive liquid used in the papermaking process. Recovery efforts are still ongoing at the Nippon Dynawave packaging facility, complicated by the tank remaining unstable. Those hurt had inhalation injuries. BBC News.
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5: In the programme today, we'll head to Lebanon and Iran and look at the prospects for peace as well. We will hear about the pay deal stopping a strike at an electronics giant, and we have a diary from a senior aid worker fighting Ebola in the Democratic Republic of Congo.
1: You send in your comments on any of those stories by WhatsApp or text message. 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
5: We start this hour in Lebanon as Israel renews its offensive in the south of the country. The authorities in Beirut say that 31 people were killed by airstrikes on Tuesday. Israel says it is targeting the Iranian-backed militia Hezbollah, which has launched missiles and drones into its territory. Among the damaged sites was a hospital in the city of Nabatieh. Israel has upped the attacks despite a nominal ceasefire and the potential risk to ongoing negotiations between Iran and the U.S. Let's now speak to Aline Kamakian, a restaurateur in the capital, Beirut, and she's spoken to this program many times before. Welcome to the program. You have been updating us on the situation where you are with the latest airstrikes. Can you just describe to us what you have witnessed? What have you heard?
11: Thank you for having me. Good morning. Honestly, it's the Eid Adha, so the restaurant usually is full from a month ago, and it's vibrant, and the city will be vibrant. But with the latest escalation and latest prevention to flee the suburb of Beirut and everything went down, all the reservation. We were starting to see a shy reservation. We were starting to see people going out. And what happened before yesterday and yesterday stopped everything, and everything got back to minus zero. Situation is always getting worse and worse.
5: What is the mood in the city? How are people feeling?
11: Betrayed and angry. Because what's going on is not, the war is not our war. You know that. And plus, what's going on with Israel and destroying every single house, destroying every single residential area, plus removing all the olive trees and hurting with the phosphorus and not letting the security and the ambulance to arrive to help the civilians. I think this is not anymore a self-defense. I think people should know what's going on, what's really going on. And I'm not defending Hezbollah. We are against Hezbollah. We are against this war. Hezbollah is not Lebanon. But this is beyond normal. And this is, nobody is stopping anyone, you know, like everybody's doing whatever they want and nobody cares about Lebanon. Everybody's, your concentration is all about the fuel price. Everything is going about the Hormuz, and the real war is here. The real war is here.
5: And you have been supporting some of those who are displaced. It's a huge number, more than 1 million. What do they say to you?
11: Imagine it's the second time they've been displaced within a year and a half, and now it's been since 2nd of March. And they're losing everything, you know, like they don't have any hope, because what's going on is it's not about anymore the yellow area, the defense zone. It's occupied region, you know, and they're destroying everything on there. Israel is destroying everything. So these people doesn't have anything. They lost everything. They cannot go back to their countries. So they are in tents in a very primitive, basic needs. Surrounding them, no work, no money, depending on NGOs to eat. This is catastrophic, humanitarian catastrophic, what's going on right now.
5: And there are talks that have been going on. More talks are planned in Washington between Lebanese officials and Israeli officials next week. Does this bring some sense of hope to people? Do you have much faith in that?
11: That's our only hope. We want peace. we want peace with everyone. We want to be neighbors and we want to live longer. But honestly, while you're bombarding every day and occupying places, I don't think you're negotiating for peace. You're just waiting and winning some time. This is what's going on right now. But this is our only hope.
5: What would be the best outcome of these talks that you say are your only hope?
11: Well, removing Hezbollah from the territory and Israel to go back to his country. And we have a good neighborhood, a good peace, and we can visit them. They can visit us. Why not? This is a peace, but not getting occupied.
5: Thank you so much for sharing your thoughts, Aline Kamakian, there, a restaurateur in the capital, Beirut, and who has been supporting some of those people who are displaced with meals, hot meals, giving hope, she says, with every meal. Let's stay in the region. In Iran, the month-long internet blackout has been lifted and some ordinary Iranians have been able to get back online to speak to family and friends living outside the country. Internet access had been blocked by the regime in Tehran due to fears that it could be used to promote an uprising against the control of Iran's clerical leaders and the Revolutionary Guard. Our international correspondent, Joe Inwood, has been listening in to some of those who've managed to reconnect.
12: Separated by an ocean and the longest ever internet shutdown, an aunt and her niece speak for the first time in 3 months.
13: Bale.
14: Salam, khubasti.
13: Salam, chotorasti, khubasti.
14: Oh, tashakur, khuda chotorasti.
13: Khubastam, bishar khushadam.
12: Switching to English, they let us record their conversation.
14: Khubastam, how are you feeling being connected?
13: I feel like I'm coming out of prison, and I feel like I'm born again. And after connected to you, and you called it to you, I feel like I'm travel to the 21st century from the 15th century.
14: It's like you time traveled.
12: Reunions like this will have been taking place all over Iran as slowly the crippling shutdown of the internet is partially lifted. This was the announcement being made by an Iranian government spokeswoman. We hope that in the coming days we will quickly be able to restore these legitimate rights to the people, she says. But as of last night, there did not appear to be a flood of videos being posted. The lifting of restrictions seems to be happening slowly. And many on the streets of Tehran and elsewhere had managed to stay online, but using expensive VPNs or illegal satellite connections. For many, this was not an option. Pantia is a computer sciences student. As she sits on a hill overlooking the capital, she scrolls through her Instagram feed. For her, a return to legal internet means a return to making a living.
15: I'm very happy that the internet is going to be restored because businesses can get back to normal. I had an online shop for a while and sold products. Definitely it will benefit us. But the only problem is the censorship. If they come up with a good solution and correct solution to this, many problems would be solved.
14: I'm very happy to speak to you after so long.
12: But for the aunt and niece, it is all about finally being able to talk to each other.
13: And it was really good to hear your voice again after so long time. I'm so happy.
1: Some voices from Iran there. That report by our international correspondent, Joe Inwood. Well, Iran has expressed anger at recent US attacks, though it hasn't pulled out of peace talks. Those negotiations continue under the joint mediation of Pakistan and Qatar. There had been plenty of optimistic words from President Trump and from Iranian officials about the progress of the negotiations, but the recent US strikes seem to have tempered some expectations. Let's go to Qatar now. Dania Thaffa is the Executive Director of the Gulf International Forum and joins us from Doha. Welcome to the program. What's your sense on where we are, where the US and Iran are with these talks?
16: Well, this is seems to be a fragile discussion. There are spoilers that could happen. For example, right now you have the Israelis and Hezbollah going at it, and the Israelis attacking Lebanon. And this is a major concern because this was one of the conditions that the Iranians said were part of the deal. And then you also had the U.S. attack targets within islands of Iran and within the Strait of Hormuz, saying that the Iranians, for example, were trying to plant mines in the Strait of Hormuz. Therefore, these are two critical fronts that could affect how the deal is moving forward. However, nonetheless, with all of this happening, both parties are still talking. We see positive movements, especially if you look in Iran. Some of the internet is being restored. Airports are opening. So it just seems like the deal could be moving along, but we still never know until it is officially signed.
1: Yeah. Do you link then the opening up of the internet specifically to progress in the deal? Is that what's happening, do you think?
16: Well, the reason why the Iranians said the internet was shut down was because of security reasons related to the war. So one could assume that, you know, they're opening it up for that reason, that they think maybe the war could be ending. But, I mean, you cannot say 100%, but this is something that I gathered from reading between the headlines.
1: Okay, interesting. And you've mentioned quite a lot of external factors. What about at the negotiating table itself? What are the things that are causing a little bit of difficulty right now?
16: Well, the most important negotiation issue from the U.S. perspective is the nuclear file. And it seems like there's a major disagreement about what to do with nuclear stockpile, how to destroy it, where to take it, if it should be destroyed or diluted. The Iranians want it to be diluted. The Americans want it destroyed. That's a huge sticking point. Also the other big issue that is important for the international community and also the Gulf states and the U.S. is the Strait of Hormuz. Now, if the reports that came out saying that mines were being planted in the Strait of Hormuz, that doesn't look very promising. And right now, there are reports of global hunger, the world, that certain countries across the world are on the brink of starvation because of the closure of the Strait of Hormuz. So this is a very urgent issue, and there has been a bit of progress with some ships going through, but it still hasn't gone anywhere near restoration to the pre-war levels.
1: Yeah, and doesn't all that massively undercut all those comments coming out a few days ago from the US and from Iran saying, actually, you know what, deal's really close? I mean, if you haven't resolved the nuclear issue or the Strait of Hormuz, well, maybe you've resolved a lot of things, but the key issues are still there.
16: Right. They said that they are disagreeing about certain words related to the nuclear issue. And also, yeah, it's a very fragile. I mean, there's really critical tensions happening right now. So we're not sure where this is going to go. And we've seen, I mean, obviously it hasn't progressed to this extent before, but we've seen retreats from possible deals. I think what makes this one a little bit different is you hear the Iranian side talking a little bit positively about moving towards a deal, because before it was only President Trump.
1: Yeah. President Trump has also linked a potential deal between the U.S. and Iran to push for Arab states to join the Abraham Accords, i.e. recognize Israel, normalize relations with Israel. Is that something Qatar would consider, do you think?
16: No, I do not think Qatar would consider that at this point, because this war has put Qatar in a very vulnerable situation with them being locked in the Strait of Hormuz. And therefore, they are really subject to Iranian aggression. And joining the Abraham Accords would make Qatar, frankly, a target for Iran, something that Qatar cannot afford.
1: Another interesting dimension, and we touched on it a little bit earlier on the program, is a potentially revigoration of the combined strength, as it were, or ability, willingness to use that force diplomatically of the Gulf nations, more willing perhaps to push back against the US and President Trump. Is that something you see?
16: Well, it looks like regional players have been playing a more important role in de-escalation of this war and also negotiating this deal. Obviously, Qatar has been the forefront of that, and Qatar has been, since I believe the 1990s, mediating different conflicts across the region. So they have a long-term experience in mediation. So they've been kind of taking a leading role, and they have also been mediating between the U.S. and Iran before this.
1: All right, Daniel Thaffer, thank you very much indeed. Executive Director of the Gulf International Forum.
5: You're listening to Newsday from the BBC with James and Anne. A reminder now of the main headlines. Donald Trump has scored another victory in his purge of disloyal Republicans with a defeat of a four-term senator in the Texas primary. And a look now at sport with Sarah Minai.
17: Mikel Arteta, who guided Arsenal to their first English Premier League title in 22 years, has been named manager of the season. Meanwhile, his former player, Thomas Partey, has been named in Ghana's preliminary squad for the World Cup, next month's World Cup. Partey has pleaded not guilty to 7 charges of rape and 1 count of sexual assault relating to allegations by 4 different women between 2020 and 2022. Partey is due to stand trial next year in England, but Ghana's head coach, Carlos Queiroz, named him in the 28-man squad for a pre-World Cup training camp. It doesn't mean he will be at the World Cup, because the squad will then be reduced to 26 players before the tournament. Tonight, Crystal Palace have the opportunity to win a third major trophy in just a year and their first ever European one. Palace faces La Liga side Rayo Vallecano in the Conference League final. Kickoff is at 7 o'clock GMT. And in tennis, 17-year-old Moise Kouame made history yesterday by becoming the youngest man to win a match at Roland Garros since 1991. We'll head to the French Open in the next half an hour or so on Newsday.
1: Sarah Manai, thank you. Looking forward to that. Now, unionized workers at Samsung Electronics have approved a landmark bonus pay deal, averting an 18-day strike at the world's largest memory chip maker. Archana Shukla joins us from Mumbai with more details. So what's exactly been agreed on?
7: Well, James, we are talking about large bonuses, annual bonuses of average about $340,000 to $400,000. And Samsung agreeing to keep aside about 10.5% of their profits for these bonuses. And these will be linked to the profit milestones and stock performances, which for Samsung we've seen have been phenomenal over the past few quarters. Just this month, Samsung crossed a $1 trillion valuation. You know, the Jan to March quarter, they reported more than 700% profits. And this is where, you know, the dispute between the workers and the company came in. All of this profit is driven by sale of memory chips, and workers demanded that those who labor in the factories to make these chips should also get a share of these extraordinary profits. And now that the deal has come through, about 74% of the workers have agreed on it. It kind of puts an end to this single chapter of workers' strike in Samsung, but it also, you know, kind of reveals the internal conflict between workers, because one part of the dispute was how would this, you know, these bonuses be distributed across all divisions. So while those in the memory chip division get these phenomenal large bonuses, the others who are in the divisions making mobile phones and other appliances get bonuses, but not as big as these.
1: Yeah, and why did the South Korean government mediate this deal?
7: Well, you know, Samsung is the largest memory chip maker, and any strike there would kind of affect the global supply chain for these memory chips, very crucial in artificial data centers, etc., around the world. But it also, you know, Samsung as a group contributes about a fifth to the South Korean economic output. And their, you know, brokerage has reported that if there is a stop at production, it could hit, you know, Korean economic growth by about 0.5%. So, you know, we saw the government ministries back and forth in meetings to stop and avert this 18-day strike that was being called out earlier.
1: Atan Shukla, thank you.
5: Yesterday, we heard from the medical humanitarian group Alima and spoke to its coordinator for the Ebola response, Dr. Papi Slami, who's currently in Bunia, the epicenter of that outbreak. He talked about the situation on the ground and the challenges that both patients and health teams face. Later in the day, he sent us a voice note on his day in this diary, laying out what he did and the work they continue to do to respond to this outbreak.
18: My day began with a coordination meeting involving all stakeholders in the case management pillar of the response against Ebola. The meeting was convened by the response coordination team, and during this meeting we discussed the progress of work on setting up the various Ebola treatment centers and the activities of many partners, because the case management is very, very important when we want to fight against this kind of outbreak. I then went to the Ebola Treatment Center in Bunia, where I provided support for the organization of care. The team shared some difficulties with me, and we found solutions together. This included the management of the body of deceased patients who had not yet received a dignified and safe burial. We discussed with the medical team the condition of the patients and the ways to improve the quality of care that Alima provides in support of the Ministry of Health. We discussed also the need to strengthen the relationship between healthcare providers and patients, the use of personal protective equipment creates a barrier between healthcare worker and patient, so medical staff should have time to talk to patients, listen to them, and provide psychological support in addition to medical care. At the afternoon, we visited with the Ministry of Health and WHO staff the site where Alima is building a new Ebola treatment center in Rwampara. Work is progressing well, but we are facing some difficulties. This is due probably to the fear of the Ebola virus and also the fear of the hospital at this specific moment. We will reinforce the communication around Ebola disease and also our activities. Hope that these activities of communication will help us to encourage community participation and also the engagement of the community against this outbreak.
5: Dr. Papi Slami, the coordinator of the Ebola response for the medical humanitarian group Alima in the epicenter Bunia. And you've been sending us your messages. The Kai Wilson in Uganda says that the war against Ebola in the DR Congo should not be left to Uganda and the DRC alone. Thank you very much for those messages. Keep them coming. This is Newsday.
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1: As concerns about the spread of Ebola grow, more countries, including Canada and Thailand, have put in controls for those travelling from the affected nations.
0: And Aisha Musa was one of two female members of the Sudan Sovereignty Council. She has spoken to us reflecting on how the country's civil war has devastated her country. First, this news.
2: BBC News with Danielle Jaworowiecka. Unionised workers at Samsung Electronics in South Korea have approved a landmark profit-sharing deal which averts a strike at the world's largest memory chipmaker. Staff in the semiconductor division could now receive an average annual bonus of almost $400,000 each, but workers in other units will get much less. Israel says it's killed the new chief of Hamas's military wing in a strike on Gaza, as it also continues to attack sites in Lebanon linked to Hezbollah, despite nominal ceasefires in both places. Israel said Hamas's Mohammed Odeh was appointed after it killed its predecessor earlier this month. Lebanese officials say more than 30 people were killed in Israeli attacks on Tuesday. The Texas Senator John Cornyn is the latest high-profile Republican to be punished for a perceived lack of loyalty to Donald Trump. He lost his primary election to Ken Paxton, the state's scandal-plagued attorney general who was endorsed by the president. More countries are announcing travel restrictions over the Ebola outbreak. Canada has banned arrivals by Congolese, Ugandan and South Sudanese residents for 90 days. The governor of the port city of Sevastopol in Russian-occupied Crimea says its air defence units repelled several Ukrainian attacks overnight. Bolivia's Congress has voted to make it easier for the president to deploy soldiers to break up roadblocks set up to protest his austerity policies. President Rodrigo Paz has previously said he didn't want to use the military to end the demonstrations. Nine people are still missing after a chemical tank imploded at a paper mill in Washington state in the US, killing at least one worker. Nine others were injured, some severely. A woman in Brazil has been found alive at sea more than 2 days after going missing during a jet ski ride. Bruna da Silva disappeared off the coast of Sao Paulo state on Sunday. BBC News.
1: Thanks, Danielle, for that update. 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
0: Over the next half hour, we'll bring you stories on Ebola, the war in Sudan, and NASA's moon plans. And in our sport, we'll look at the unusually hot conditions at the French Open tennis.
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0: With the suspected cases of Ebola passing 900 and more than 200 suspected deaths, concern are about the spread of Ebola are high. This has led to several countries imposing travel restrictions, including Canada, Thailand and the Bahamas, all of them imposing controls. The BBC's Africa correspondent Barbara Platt-Asher joins us now from Nairobi. Barbara, what's the latest on the spread of this outbreak?
3: Well, the spread so far has been quite limited according to the reports we've received. So there are cases in Uganda, seven of them, most of them having to do with travelers from the Democratic Republic of Congo and healthcare workers or drivers who associated with them. There's also been a spread from Ituri province, which is the epicenter, to the neighboring North and South Kivu. But again, the cases reported there are very limited, although the people in control of those provinces, the M23 rebels, it's unclear how much of an infrastructure, how much of a reporting capacity they have, since they are not working together with the government of the DRC. So what we've heard is not nearly as much as what in terms of the spread outside of Ituri province than we have about the spread inside the province.
0: You talk about the travelers from the DRC, and I wonder what measures the countries that are affected by this outbreak have put in place to try and prevent it spreading further.
3: Well, especially in between Uganda, South Sudan, and the DRC, there has been a joint agreement to increase the surveillance and looking at checking passengers and checking travelers as they cross the border. The Ugandans have also banned any sort of public transportation between the two countries in the meantime. And this is the area where you might see the most spread because South Sudan and Uganda border Ituri province. It's one of the things the chief of the WHO, who's going to be visiting DR Congo in the next couple of days, is going to assess, looking at what cross-border measures have been put in place and urging countries to make sure that they are doing the proper checks and surveillance needed to prevent the virus from spreading, because that is one, of course, of the chief concerns.
0: And what about humanitarian organizations and also the countries themselves? Are they getting the resources that they need to fight this outbreak?
3: Well, one of the things that global health officials have been saying is that although DRC has successfully combated Ebola several times, they are on the back foot this time, partly because of global health aid cuts, especially from the United States. So there, it seems that that contributed to the failure to detect the virus early enough to prevent it from spreading under the radar, which is what it has been doing. Having said that, there has been a scale up in assistance since then. The African Center for Disease Control has organized a project, an African project, to raise about $300 million. There have been contributions about it from African states, about 10%, also from the Europeans. The Gates Foundation had contributed. The UN has put forward $60 million. The Americans have also put forward some money. The WHO has scaled up resources as well. But it takes time, and it is less organized than it has been in the past because of especially the U.S. Pulling out of the multilateral health organizations such as the WHO. And also, in terms of getting the infrastructure organized, and as you well know, in Ituri province, it's difficult not only because of the ongoing conflict there and the mass displacement, but just it's logistically, it's a difficult situation. We were speaking to one aid official who said to get from the airport in Bunia to Mongwelo, which is one of the epicenters, is 80 kilometers. It takes a whole day because the roads are in such a mess, if you're lucky, and longer if the truck gets stuck, which it could. So it is taking quite a bit of time to set up an appropriate infrastructure.
0: Many challenges there. Thank you very much, Barbara Platt-Usher, with that update on the outbreak of Ebola. And we have been receiving your messages. She did mention there the lack of American leadership this time around. And somebody who identifies themselves as an American from Wisconsin says that he thinks that the U.S. should help fund and also help have safeguards included in that funding to prevent exploitation of vulnerable people. All countries should work together to protect the world's most vulnerable because we are all humanity.
1: Reports from Sudan say at least 14 people, mostly women, have been killed in a drone strike near the border with Chad. It is just the latest reminder of the toll the three-year-old conflict continues to take, particularly on civilians. The war between the Sudanese army and a paramilitary group, the Rapid Support Forces, is estimated to have killed well over 150,000 people. 14 million people have been displaced, and parts of the country are in famine, according to the United Nations, making Sudan's the world's biggest humanitarian crisis. Before the war, there had been hopes that Sudan could move towards civilian rule, having been led by military men for most of its post-independence history. The 2019 revolution led to the end of former President Omar al-Bashir's 30-year grip on power. The presidency was replaced by a sovereign council comprised of both soldiers and civilians. Aisha Musa was one of just two women on that council, giving her an unprecedented level of power for a woman in Sudan. However, those hopes of a return to democracy were thwarted, first by a coup and then by this devastating conflict. Since the war broke out, Aisha Musa's home in Sudan was looted by armed men, and she now lives in exile in Saudi Arabia. When we spoke, she began by telling me how she was feeling 3 years into the war.
4: I feel numb. Actually, it feels unreal to me. Having been in Sudan all my life, it looks like a nightmare because although Sudan during the last three decades has not been in its best. Yeah, we have been through quite a lot of difficulties and insecurities, but I have never imagined that it will turn into a war field. When it started as a war for us in Khartoum, we saw that it is definitely going to stop. It is not going to go that far. And we were faced with the fact that even our homes are no longer habitable. Even at that stage, I was still feeling not safe, but I felt that at my age, where would I go? And I didn't have any alternative but that home, that house that I have spent all my life trying to build after I lost my husband. And to leave it was something I've never thought about, but I had to. Far as I am, I feel so insecure. I left behind a library that as a family we spent all our life trying to build. And now one of my sons went back to have a look since we left. The house is looted. Everything has been taken away. I feel devastated. I feel, this feeling of loss. I do not feel the loss of material things, but the loss of my life.
1: That story of loss of your possessions, of your home, is one replicated for millions of Sudanese, is it not? Almost everybody has been affected by this war.
4: Yes, everybody. This is the condolence that no matter how much you lost, there's someone who has lost more, and maybe you will have the means to build some sort of life after that. But some people do not have means to. They do not have places to go back to. Our house is not destroyed, and the walls are there. The rooms are there. Mm. But everything, kitchen, bathrooms, everything is taken. Even the trees, they cut the trees. You have lemon trees and palm trees. I don't know why. This makes you think, why did this war take place? Is it really a fight between two people?
1: Look, I wanted to ask you about that because you were on the Sovereign Council, the body that replaced President Omar al-Bashir as a civilian. You had to deal with those two men, the generals you were talking about, Abdel Fattah al-Burhan from the Sudanese Armed Forces and Mohamed Hamdan Dagalo known as Hemeti from the RSF, the Rapid Support Forces. Did you suspect at the time that they might take your country to the devastating war we see now?
4: Never. I did suspect that something is going to happen, but it never reached this. I did not see this in them. I did not see that they could be that blasphemous, that they could damage their country to this extent. So this is why I'm saying whether it is a war between two men or two groups, even that they represent, or something deeper than that and more than that. I knew them as colleagues sitting around the table. We laughed with each other. We ate together. We traveled on the same planes. We attended the same meetings. We discussed and we shouted at each other, and they were very respectful to me. I was never afraid of them as a threat to life. To the lives of people.
1: You talk of, is it just these two generals, the forces they represent, or something broader? By that, do you mean, is it something within Sudanese society, or are you making a reference to external countries, other countries, foreign countries, supporting both sides?
4: As I said in my resignation note, that there is something, some strong hand behind the whole thing that's happening. The thing, when it has gone so far and so deep, and it has used equipment, facilities, and money, and things that I know as a member of the government at one time that we don't have it in Sudan, that there is some strength, strong hand behind them from other countries. And now, of course, it is obvious that someone is igniting this war by supplying both parties with weapons that we did not have any means of having them for this war.
1: Do you think that peace is possible in the short term?
4: Actually, a lot of things has got to be done if it is to stop. There are these negotiations that never include women, let alone any other groups or youth. They do not even have the young people who are the source of this revolution that has resulted in this catastrophe. So how are you going to negotiate what to do to someone without asking them what they think? I belong to a group that includes 33 civilian bodies of Sudanese who are working now in Khartoum or from abroad, and they are all united in one group. We have got a whole roadmap of what we should do. And it kind of culminates into, number one, the war has got to stop. And civilians have got to get together in one round table. Why? Because we want these people to be the first start of forming something like the People's Council or a parliament. The army should go to where they belong, and they should do the jobs that they are created to do, and the civilians should take care of themselves and should start preparing for public elections.
1: Aisha Musa there with her roadmap for peace in Sudan. She was a civilian member of the Sovereign Council, the body that replaced the presidency after Omar al-Bashir was overthrown, now living, like so many Sudanese, far from her home, in her case in exile in Saudi Arabia. We've had messages in on this from neighbouring South Sudan, actually, from James Rimajok in Mayom County, who said Sudan has been a big wound since fighting erupted in April 2023. Everywhere is at war. Nothing good has come out of Sudan for all these years. And Ayuma Kwakidam from Rumbek says the military commanders should respect populated areas because civilians are not part of their war. Killing civilians will open another page of crimes.
0: Now, you're listening to Newsday from the BBC with James Copnall in London and Anne Soy in Nairobi. A reminder now of some of the headlines this hour. Workers in Samsung's chipmaking division are expected to receive bonuses worth almost $500,000 each after approving a landmark profit-sharing deal that's averted a costly strike. Israel says it's killed the new head of Hamas's military wing in Gaza, and it's continued to strike Lebanon despite nominal ceasefires in both places. Now, Donald Trump has scored another victory in his purge of disloyal Republicans with the defeat of the four-term Senator John Cornyn in the Texas primary. Time for some sports news now with Sarah Menai.
5: Thank you, Anne. Now to France, where Paris takes center stage this week and the next as the biggest tennis fans gathered at Roland-Garros for the French Open. And the second Grand Slam tournament of the year is underway in unseasonably hot weather in temperatures. Joining us live from Paris is the BBC's Katie Smith. Katie, bonjour, and thank you for joining us on Newsday.
6: Bonjour. Yes, and I can confirm, Sarah, very, very hot indeed. Even in these early hours of the morning, coming up towards 30 degrees Celsius. It is so, so hot, and the players are talking about it a lot.
5: Well, we're going to talk about it in a minute. I can tell you, Katie, it's very hot in London as well. give us first the main storylines. Tell us, if we haven't watched Roland Garros, what have we missed?
6: Yes, so we've completed round one. It takes 3 days at the French Open, so the second round beginning today. But in terms of storylines, it's been quite intriguing on the men's side of the draw. Plenty of top 10 seeds already dropping out in the first round. The big scalp taken yesterday was Daniil Medvedev, knocked out by a wild card, and it's the seventh time he's lost in the first round here. It was a pretty wild and error-strewn display from the sixth seed. Alexander Bublik has gone as well. You might remember he beat Alex Diminor last year in a run to the quarterfinals. Taylor Fritz, who's been injured, the American number one, he's gone as well. We've been looking at whether the fitness of Novak Djokovic is going to stand up, the 39-year-old, as he chases that elusive 25th Grand Slam title. And then on the women's side of things, the top players, they're all still in, and it feels very open. It's an intriguing one this year. I think there's plenty of different names you throw into the hat as potential winners of the entire title. You've got the defending champion Coco Gauff, the four-time champion Iga Swiatek. Sabalenka was a finalist last year, desperate for the title, but she's had a couple of injury concerns. Svitolina, who was the champion in Rome, she's in great form. And then storylines outside of the actual playing and the competitive side, I'd say, Sarah, goodbye to some greats of the game. Gael Monfils, the son of France, who got so close. Stan Wawrinka, we said goodbye to him. He's retiring at the end of the year. And then we say hello to some new names. The 17-year-old Moise Kouame, the new kid on the block for France and potentially a champion of the future.
5: Yes, indeed, a great prospect. And there's been emotional farewells, you said so, for Wawrinka and Gael Monfils, of course. You've touched it as well, Katie, but three-time champion Novak Djokovic, he headlined the opening day schedule. He beat French player Giovanni Mpéchi-Pélicard to get through to the second round that we will play this afternoon. For what expectation, Katie, really?
6: Well, this is the big question, isn't it? Because he's now 39, turned 39 last week. He's undisputedly one of the best to have ever played. He's got more singles titles than anyone else at Grand Slam level 24. But he hasn't won one for a couple of years now. Had that phenomenal run through to the final at the Australian Open at the start of the year. Beat Jannik Sinner. We know he can play well at slam level because he often finds form, doesn't he, as he builds through these tournaments. But he lacked so much match time coming into this, just the one clay court outing before arriving in Paris, which he lost. That was in Rome. So I think we all thought, well, what kind of expectations does he have? He's been struggling with a shoulder injury too, and at some point surely this great champion is going to crumble. But he really held firm against Giovanni Mpéchi-Pélicard, as you say, a big serving Frenchman. He takes on another today in the world number 74, the 23-year-old Valentin Royer, who's been struggling for wins this year. So if anything, Sarah, I think this could be a slightly easier matchup for Djokovic, and I think he's just such a dangerous prospect. When he does start feeling his way into these tournaments, he gets so much love now from the French crowds. And with Carlos Alcaraz,
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6: And at some point, surely this great champion is going to crumble. 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
1: The world number one Yannick Sinner.
2: Well, take us through the gates of a Horonga horse, because you talked about Carlos Alcaraz's absence. Is it being felt? Give us a sense of how it is when you are on the ground. Is everybody missing the world number two?
1: Well, yeah, he's a massive miss, isn't he? His charm, his creative style. He loves the clay. He was the master of the drop shot, and he would just bring this sprinkling of magic, the defending champion. None of us can forget that epic final that he won against Yannick Sinner last year. 5.5 hours, Yannick Sinner had championship points on his racket. And Carlos Alcaraz came back to win that title against all the odds. So, yeah, certainly being missed. And if you know Roland Garros, the site, as you walk in, there's a huge steel structure in dedication to Rafa Nadal, a kind of a structure designed to look like the 14-time champion. Of course, Alcaraz, in many ways, the successor of that Spaniard. He's the next one on coming down the production line. So I think there's lots of references to the significance of Spain and the relationship they've had with this tournament. So yes, certainly being missed. But a lot of love, as I said, for Novak Djokovic, certainly for Yannick Sinner as well, who played his first match last night, came through in straight sets. And I think some real excitement as well, Sarah, about who could step up in the absence of Carlos Alcaraz. There's this dearth behind the top two in the world of who is the next guy, who's going to take their opportunity. And I think, you know, the likes of Alex Vera, Felix Auger-Aliassime, they've struggled to manage that. So maybe it'll be someone new like Rafa Nadal. He's the 19-year-old Spaniard, the new Rafa on the block, who's been exciting a lot of people and making quarterfinals, semifinals at 1,000 Masters, 1,000 level. I just wonder perhaps if someone like that could step up, the excitement levels would reach fever pitch in Paris.
2: And just like in the rest of Europe, we can feel that there's a passion, Katie, and we can feel how exciting that this French Open is. You really give us a sense of that. And just like in the rest of Europe, it's been pretty hot in France, Katie, less to say so. The country is experiencing an unprecedented spring heat wave. How are the players coping, and is that causing any issue?
1: It has been causing issue for some of them in terms of the exhaustion out on the surface. I think particularly on the men's side, when they're playing five sets in Grand Slam tennis, we saw Casper Ruud, a former finalist, who really struggled with heat stroke the other day and almost lost his first round match. He had to recover. He lost his fourth set, almost threw it away as he was two sets to love up against his opponent, was serving for the match, had 5 match points, and then his body just totally capitulated. He had to throw the fourth set away and come back in the fifth. So we've seen that sort of thing. They've also been talking about the players, the playing conditions are different because it's so hot. The balls are pinging around a lot faster than they normally would on clay. Often it makes for longer rallies because the ball moves a little bit slower. It actually extends the play, whereas actually it's been playing almost a bit more like grass. We've seen a lot more serve and volleying, which is quite unusual on the clay. So I think a lot of the players adapting, but then you have some like Coco Gauff, who's grown up and lives in Florida, who said yesterday, guys, this isn't even very hot. Come on, I don't know what you're moaning about. So for some, it's an advantage, and for some, it's something they are having to adapt to very, very quickly indeed.
2: Thank you, Katie. I hope you are keeping cool. And that was the BBC's Katie Smith joining us live this morning from Paris.
3: Many thanks, Sarah.
4: Now, let's hear about the U.S. space agency NASA's lunar base plans. Their aim is to have a semi-permanent manned presence on the moon by 2032, perhaps as a staging post for future manned missions to Mars. NASA's also given us more details about its $20 billion moon base investment. Private ventures, including billionaire Jeff Bezos's aerospace company Blue Origin, are set to be involved.
3: Now, Astrolab is one of two providers of such moon rovers for NASA's Artemis program, which will enable astronauts to travel long distances across the rocky lunar surface. We can hear now from Jarrett Mathews, CEO and founder of Astrolab. Welcome to the program. First of all, how does your rover compare to, you know, what was used in 1972?
5: Hi,

0: Yes, so our rover is about the same size, or it has to fold into the same volume that the Apollo lunar rover folded into, which is about a cube 2 meters on a side. It's quite a bit heavier, though, at almost 1 ton. The Apollo lunar rover was around 1/4 ton. And a key difference is that we are tasked with surviving up to a year on the lunar surface, whereas the Apollo lunar rover only operated for about 3 days.
1: And so how does it work? And does it have spare parts? Because I imagine something that has been built, there are parts that could break down. How do you address that?
0: Well, we're not planning on taking spare parts. NASA has a plan to send many rovers over time. And so I think you'll see wholesale replacement of these systems as time goes on. The key is to make it robust, you know, to the lunar environment, especially to survive that long year on the lunar surface, going through many lunar nights that can last up to 150 hours, and the temperatures can drop to minus 200 Celsius. And then you're also contending with all the other perils of space, including radiation and hard vacuum, as well as a really abrasive lunar dust.
1: Sounds like a complex system. And how important is manned lunar rover exploration of the moon's southern pole region?
0: Well, so the service ultimately that we're providing is to, you know, extend the range of exploration of the Artemis astronauts when they arrive on the moon. This will ultimately, you know, return greater amounts of science to NASA and the world, as well as help ultimately to establish a lasting human presence on the moon.
1: Huge, huge ambitions there. Many thanks for speaking to us. That's the chief executive and founder of Astrolab, one of the two providers of such moon rovers for NASA's Artemis program, Jared Matthews. You have been with Newsday from the BBC. Thank you so much for keeping us company throughout the program. That's it for this edition of Newsday. From me, Anne Soy in Nairobi, James Copnall in London, and the rest of the team, goodbye.
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4: The fate of France's former president, Nicolas Sarkozy, is being decided by the Paris Appeals Court. I'm Tristan Redman, and for the documentary on BBC World Service, I'm telling the story of how Sarkozy became the first former French head of state to end up behind bars since the Second World War. Throughout the case, he's always denied any wrongdoing. But there are allegations of a secret pact with a dictator, unexplained meetings between government figures and a known terrorist, and vast amounts of cash.
6: At the very end of the campaign in 2007, it emerged that there was so much of it that they even considered destroying it.
4: This is the story of Sarkozy's rise and demise, and how he went from the Élysée Palace to the notorious La Santé prison, and his quest for redemption and one final comeback. That's the Sarkozy Affair after the news.
7: BBC News with Danielle Jałowiecka. Unionized workers at Samsung Electronics in South Korea have approved a landmark profit-sharing deal, averting a strike at the world's largest memory chip maker. It's estimated that tens of thousands of employees in the semiconductor division will receive an average annual bonus worth around $400,000 each. Workers in other units will receive substantially less. Jake Kwon reports from Seoul.
2: This landmark deal will see Samsung Electronics set aside 10.5% of its profits for bonuses for tens of thousands of workers in the company's chip-making division. The agreement has ended the threat of a strike, which could have caused tens of billions of dollars of economic damage. The news has led South Korea's main stock market index soaring in value. But it's also revealed the growing divide between those working in a sector at the center of the AI boom and other Samsung employees.
7: Israel says it's killed the new chief of Hamas's military wing in a strike on Gaza, as it also continues to pound sites in Lebanon linked to Hezbollah. The attacks come despite nominal ceasefires in both places. Israel said Hamas's Mohammed Odeh was appointed after his predecessor was killed in a strike earlier this month. Yoland Nell reports from Jerusalem.
8: Despite U.S.-brokered ceasefires, Israel is intensifying its military action in Lebanon and Gaza. Following attacks on Israeli soldiers and civilians in northern Israel, Benjamin Netanyahu has vowed to crush Hezbollah, and the Israeli army is now expanding its ground operations in southern Lebanon. Mr. Netanyahu said in a statement with his defense minister that the newly appointed Hamas military leader had been targeted as Israel continued to pursue everyone who took part in the deadly 7th of October attacks in 2023. There's been no immediate comment from Hamas.
7: The veteran Texas Senator John Cornyn has lost a primary election to a challenger endorsed by Donald Trump. He's the latest high-profile Republican figure to be punished over a perceived lack of loyalty. The winner is Ken Paxton, the scandal-plagued Attorney General of the state. His decisive victory demonstrated President Trump's continuing power among Republicans. Mr. Paxton thanked the president for his support.
9: When everyone in Washington told him to abandon me and abandon the people of Texas, he didn't listen. Instead, he gave his complete and total endorsement. President Trump is the leader of our party, and his endorsement is the most powerful force in politics. And I'm honored to have his support, and I look forward to working with him in the Senate to deliver for Texas.
7: More countries are announcing travel restrictions over fears about the spread of Ebola. Canada has banned Congolese, Ugandan and South Sudanese residents from arriving for 90 days. Others who've been in affected areas will have to quarantine for 3 weeks. The Bahamas has issued a similar order. World News from the BBC. The governor of the port city of Sevastopol in Russian-occupied Crimea says its air defense units have repelled a number of overnight Ukrainian attacks. Mikhail Rozvazayev said over 20 drones were downed and a few buildings damaged. No one was reported injured in the attack. Officials from Ghana are repatriating around 800 citizens from South Africa. It follows a wave of sometimes violent protests against immigrants in several South African cities. Myeni Jones reports from O.R. Tambo Airport in Johannesburg.
10: The BBC saw dozens of people getting off buses at the airport and checking into a direct flight to Accra, coordinated by the authorities. The Ghanaian High Commissioner told the BBC his government wanted to ensure its citizens were safe. The repatriations follow a wave of demonstrations against illegal migration in several South African cities over the past month, with protesters warning that those arriving without permission are adding to pressure on public services. Some analysts have suggested the resurgence of anti-migrant sentiment in South Africa could be linked to local elections scheduled for November.
7: Bolivia's Congress has voted to make it easier for President Rodrigo Paz to deploy soldiers and declare a state of emergency to break up roadblocks which have paralyzed much of the country. Protests called by trade unions and indigenous rights groups against fuel subsidy cuts and austerity measures are now in their fourth week. The president has previously ruled out using force to reopen the roads, saying he would continue to favor dialogue. A monitoring network says deforestation in the Brazilian Amazon fell last year to the lowest level since 2019 when it began taking records. The report from Map Biomass says just under 10,000 square kilometres of forest were lost last year, a more than 20% decrease compared with the previous year. President Lula da Silva has pledged to eradicate illegal deforestation by the end of this decade. BBC World News.
11: You're listening to the documentary from the BBC World Service. I'm Tristan Redman, and this is The Sarkozy Affair. Throughout this case, France's former president, Nicolas Sarkozy, has denied any wrongdoing. It's 2005, and we're in Tripoli, the capital of Libya. A French minister is on an official visit.
12: Il y avait un dîner, une soirée à l'ambassade de France.
13: There was a dinner, an evening event at the French embassy.
14: At the dinner, there are 80 guests. There are toasts. This is Libya in the final phase of Muammar Gaddafi's rule. Colonel Gaddafi, the dictator, doesn't know it yet, but within a few years, he'll be deposed and then murdered by a mob. But for now, in our story, he's still in charge.
12: Et là, des Libyens officiels.
13: And then some Libyan officials turned up. And they said, there's someone we need you to meet.
14: This is Fabrice Arfi, an investigative journalist with the website Mediapart, who's telling us the story. He says the officials accompany the minister outside to a waiting car. The minister gets in. Later, he'll say he doesn't know at first where the car's taking him or who he's heading to meet.
12: En territoire étranger, viennent prendre un ministre.
14: There's no ambassador nor any diplomats with him. At the embassy, they don't know he's leaving.
12: On l'amène chez Senoussi, dans la villa de Senoussi.
14: The car arrives at its destination, a villa. The house belongs to a man that the minister shouldn't be meeting. A man who's been convicted in France of terrorism. He's wanted by Interpol. Now, if I told you that after this unexpected meeting, the minister doesn't mention to his boss what's just happened to him, well, you might think it was unusual. Then, if I told you that in the final months of that same year, 2005, a scene like this didn't just happen once, it happened twice. Two separate high-ranking French government officials in surprise, unplanned meetings in Tripoli with the exact same man. A man convicted of terrorism. Well, then you might wonder what was going on. And you wouldn't be alone. Because 20 years later, prosecutors say that these two meetings were the moments a secret pact was forged. A pact between the Libyan government and the entourage of a French presidential hopeful. The individuals involved all say that no such pact ever existed and that they were tricked into these meetings. But the story of these visits to Tripoli and what happened inside those meetings has engulfed part of the French political establishment for two decades. These are alleged to be the central moments of a scandal that goes to the very summit of the French state, all the way to the one-time president of the Republic, Nicolas Sarkozy.
15: Bonjour, mesdames. Je suis Tristan Redman de la BBC.
14: I'm at the grand old courthouse in central Paris. The former president, Nicolas Sarkozy, is about to arrive to appeal his conviction for criminal conspiracy. In 2025, he was sentenced to 5 years in prison for his role in an alleged plot to illegally finance his 2007 presidential election campaign. Sarkozy was acquitted of three other charges, and he still denies any wrongdoing. Now he's back in court, hoping to clear his name entirely.
16: Okay,
17: good.
16: Are you?
17: Yeah, good, thanks, good. I'm just at the Palais de Justice now. Sarko, I'm hoping, will arrive 12:30 or something like that.
14: So Sarko, as he's known by almost everyone in France, can still pull a crowd. The centre-right politician was elected in 2007 on a mandate to drag the country into the 21st century. To celebrate his victory that night, there was a glittering party on the Champs-Élysées. The most famous figures in France were there, including Sarkozy's friend, the rock star, Johnny Hallyday.
18: C'est un homme d'honneur. C'est un homme qui aime sa famille.
14: Sarkozy's a man of honor, Johnny says. He's a man who loves his family and his friends.
18: Un homme qui aime tout ça ne peut pas trahir son pays.
14: A man, he says, who could never betray his country. And yet, almost 20 years later, Sarkozy is accused of doing precisely that. This is a tale of secret meetings, claims of suitcases of banknotes, witnesses who disappear in mysterious circumstances, and so much cash that the protagonists don't even know what to do with it. They even consider destroying it. Above all, this is a story about where the money came from. French judges and journalists have been trying to solve that puzzle for years. And Nicolas Sarkozy? He says there's zero proof he's ever received any of it or done anything wrong. But the stakes for him are huge. If he doesn't win his appeal, he could spend 10 years behind bars.
16: Il n'y a pas un document, pas une photo, pas un compte, pas une...
13: There are no documents, no photos, no accounts, no proof.
16: Il n'y a que la haine.
13: All there is hate.
14: I've lived and worked in France as a journalist for many years. I covered Sarkozy for 20 of them. And I covered the downfall of Muammar Gaddafi in Libya too. I never could have guessed that the lives of these two men would collide in such a dramatic way. This story is so bonkers that I've always been amazed how few people outside of France have heard any of it. But to understand the full scope of it, you have to go back a long way, all the way to 1989. It starts with an explosion on a plane. It's September 1989. There's a bomb hidden in a suitcase. UTA flight 772 from Brazzaville in Congo to Paris. The bomb goes off somewhere above Niger in the middle of the Sahara Desert. There are 170 passengers on board. 54 of them are French. When the plane disappears, they're all missing. Very soon in Paris, the news is everywhere.
19: Attentat ou accident, le décès d'UTA n'a pas encore livré son secret. Il y a très peu de chance.
14: But there's at least one woman in the city who's still oblivious.
20: Très tard, le soir, en rentrant chez moi.
14: Danielle Klein has had a long day. She's had a big success at work, and it's her birthday. So she goes out to celebrate.
20: Au lieu de rentrer chez moi à 8h du soir, je suis rentrée chez moi à 1h du matin.
14: When she gets home, it's late, 1 a.m.
20: J'ai vu que mon répondeur téléphonique clignotait.
14: Danielle sees her answer machine is going crazy.
20: Et j'ai écouté les messages et là...
14: She listens to the messages. There's one from her mother, then one from her sister, some from her friends.
20: Des copains... En l'espace de 15 secondes,
14: and she knows in the space of 15 seconds that her life has changed dramatically.
20: Dramatique, ça c'était très grave. Mon frère Jean-Pierre,
14: Daniel's brother Jean-Pierre is a 30-year-old actor. His career is just taking off. He's been in Brazzaville in Central Africa directing a play. But the play's finished, so he decides to fly home early. He wants to see his daughter.
21: My name is Mélanie Houtz-Klein, and I was 4 years old when my father died in the plane crash in 1989.
22: Mélanie, what do you remember about these days when your dad was killed?
21: I just remember when my mom told me that my father died. It's like a picture in my memory. We were sitting on the floor. And she's telling me that my father is dead, and... sorry. My mom told me that my father was dead, and he won't come back. And I remember that he was supposed to take me to a park. And my first question, I think it was, oh, so we won't go to this park. And she told me, plus jamais.
22: Never again.
21: Never again.
14: It takes investigators a while to reach the wreckage. It's in the middle of the Sahara Desert. But once there, they find traces of explosives on the plane. There's a hunt to find who could have placed a bomb. And then they discover evidence that points at Libya and its dictator, Muammar Gaddafi. Neither Danielle nor her niece Melanie nor the other families of those killed could know back then that this story would still be making headlines almost 40 years later. Because the Libyan perpetrators of the UTA bombing, who were convicted in absentia by a court in 1999, have been on the run ever since. they still haven't been punished to this day. At the time of the bombing, on the other side of Paris from Daniel, you'd find the bourgeois suburb of Neuilly-sur-Seine. It's one of the wealthiest towns in France. And back then, Nicolas Sarkozy is its young mayor, a rising star waiting for his big break.
0: His rise really began with a very precise, spectacular moment.
14: This is Andrew Hussey, a writer on modern France.
0: Which was in 1993, when he defused a hostage crisis in a school in Neuilly.
14: A man who calls himself the human bomb takes over a nursery school and demands a ransom. He's holding 21 children and their teacher hostage.
1: Une trentaine d'enfants d'une école maternelle de Neuilly-sur-Seine.
14: Terrified parents wait at the school gates. Mayor Sarkozy steps up. He enters the school and he negotiates with the attacker. One by one, over the course of many hours, Sarkozy carries several of the children out in his arms. It's all captured by TV cameras. All the hostages are saved, the attacker is killed by police, and virtually overnight, Sarkozy becomes a national hero. Fast forward to 2005, and Sarkozy is a fixture in government with a powerful job. He's the Interior Minister. And on the right of French politics, Andrew Hussey says, he's inspiring something of a frenzy. Sarkozy has cultivated an image as a law and order tough guy, a straight talker. Particularly when it comes to the banlieue. These are the deprived housing projects outside of French cities where many immigrants live. And in 2005, there's a moment which is part of Sarkozy's political legend. He's visiting a banlieue near Paris.
0: There's been a lot of words to describe the people in the banlieue over the years, and he came up to the racaille.
14: Roughly translated, racaille means scum.
3: Vous avez assez de cette bande de racaille.
0: Now, it's a very divisive term because racaille is a very, very old word in French. And as with very old words in French, it ends with that I sound like that. And it's quite a powerful insult in French, la racaille.
14: This language infuriated many people in the banlieues and also many on the French left. But for his base on the conservative right, this was exciting stuff. By the end of the year, Sarkozy is the favorite to win the next presidential election. He knows very well, though, that if you want to be French president, you have to be a player on the world stage, not just at home. Now, he's famous in France, but hardly anyone knows him internationally. And he decides to do something about that. He plans a trip to meet a prominent, headline-grabbing world leader. And to the surprise of many, he chooses Tripoli and the Libyan dictator Muammar Gaddafi. Now, you often hear journalists say that they don't want to become the story. But when it comes to this story, it would be hard to tell it without this journalist.
23: Fabrice Arfi, et je suis co-responsable du service des enquêtes à Mediapart.
14: Fabrice Arfi is an investigative reporter with a French news website called Mediapart.
24: This investigation for you has taken up a significant part of your life. I mean, I remember talking to you about it way back in 2012. Both of us are quite a bit older at this stage. I have a lot less hair.
25: Moi, j'ai de la barbe blanche.
24: Yeah, you have a few grey hairs and a beard.
14: Fabrice has spent 15 years investigating this story, trying to unpick what happened at a series of meetings in Tripoli at the end of 2005. At the epicenter of Fabrice's investigation is the summit between Nicolas Sarkozy and Muammar Gaddafi, the Libyan leader, in October of that year.
25: Il y a un voyage éclair de Nicolas Sarkozy.
14: Sarkozy makes a lightning trip to Tripoli.
25: Officiellement discuter de la lutte contre le terrorisme.
14: He meets with Gaddafi.
25: Tête à tête avec Muammar Gaddafi.
14: Just the two of them with translators. Officially, they're there to discuss terrorism and migration. It's formal and it's short. The context here is crucial. This is all happening a few years after 9/11. Libya's been a pariah state for decades, accused of mounting terrorist attacks around the world, including in Lockerbie in Scotland.
25: Kadhafi comprend qu'il ne peut plus être l'État terroriste.
14: But Gaddafi realizes after 9/11 that if Libya keeps it up as a so-called terrorist state, he could be in trouble. Times have changed. And this meeting with Sarkozy, a prominent minister of a big Western country, is a stepping stone back to respectability. The two men talk, they shake hands, they smile for the cameras, and the meeting wraps up. But here's the thing about these meetings on the world stage. The real business doesn't happen when the leaders meet. The cameras are there, but actually, the big decisions are often made ahead of time. And Fabrice tells us this is exactly what happened for Sarkozy's visit to Libya. A few days earlier, his right-hand man, a man called Claude Guéant, had already been to Tripoli. Claude Guéant is Sarkozy's chief of staff, and he's there to prepare the way for his boss. Except Guéant has some business that's not on the official agenda.
25: Ce qui est secret, c'est que pendant cette visite,
13: what is secret is that during this visit, there is a dinner, and no one from the embassy, the Ministry for Foreign Affairs, President Chirac, no one knows about it.
14: If any of this is sounding familiar, that's because it is. It's the second of the two secret meetings in Tripoli that I mentioned right at the beginning. In the heavily choreographed world of international diplomacy, this is all unusual, because the dinner guest is someone in particular.
25: C'est la rencontre avec le terroriste Abdallah Sinoussi.
14: He's called Abdullah Sinoussi, and he's the same man we heard about right at the start, a wanted terrorist. So now we have two off-the-books meetings with this same guy, one just before Sarkozy's visit and one soon after. Now, this man, Abdullah Sinoussi, is important in Libya. He's Gaddafi's brother-in-law, but he's also someone to avoid if you're on an official government trip. Because 6 years earlier, in 1999, he was convicted in absentia for the murder of 170 people, the passengers of the flight that exploded above the Sahara. And he's also been linked to the Lockerbie bombing in Scotland.
25: If it had become public knowledge at that moment that Claude Guéant, the chef de cabinet of the interior minister, had met with Abdullah Sinoussi, what would have likely been the public reaction in France?
13: Si on découvre à l'époque... If it had been discovered at the time that he'd met, behind the back of the French state, a condemned terrorist, a wanted man in France, you can imagine the scandal.
14: I'm in Lyon. It's a couple of years later, 2007, and I'm there to cover a huge American-style campaign rally for candidate Nicolas Sarkozy. In a few weeks, he'll face off against his socialist rival, Ségolène Royal, in the presidential election. At the rally, there are 15,000 people, thousands of French flags. A local paper says the whole event costs 170,000 euros. It's the first time I've seen Sarkozy in the flesh, and I'm struck by how small he is, but also by his strut. He looks just like a guy who knows it's all about to happen for him. And there was someone else there that day too.
2: My name is Christine Lagarde, and I'm currently the president of the European Central Bank based in Frankfurt.
14: I'm talking to Lagarde in her enormous HQ in Germany. Back in 2007, when we were at the same rally in Lyon, she was a junior minister serving alongside Sarkozy in the government. Lagarde tells me that she remembers that day and what it was like being on the campaign trail with Sarkozy.
2: He was a bundle of energy, and he was everywhere. Whenever there was an issue, anything, he was on site almost instantly. I mean, it was funny because sometimes you would think, okay, he's going to be there. But he had been there 5 minutes before, and 2 hours later, he was somewhere else.
14: What was Nicolas Sarkozy offering French voters at that stage?
2: He's a character, you know, bigger than life. And he was leading his political life with passion and with huge energy, and giving us the sentiment that you could not waste a second. Nicolas Sarkozy came as a complete change.
4: Le travail, c'est la liberté.
14: Sarkozy tells voters he wants to get France working again.
5: La crise morale française porte un nom, c'est la crise du travail.
14: He says he'll be the champion of la France qui se lève tôt, the France that wakes up early. He says he wants to be the president of human rights. that if he's elected, he'll refuse to be an accomplice to any dictatorship in the world. And his pitch really lands with voters.
6: Hello, welcome to a BBC News special. I'm John Sopel in Paris. The French people have decided Nicolas Sarkozy will succeed Jacques Chirac to become France's next president.
14: On May the 6th, 2007, Sarkozy wins the election. It's the culmination of his dream. He's about to start one of the most powerful jobs in the world. But as he enters the Élysée Palace, it's also the start of problems that have pursued him to this day. Problems which could send him to jail. In the early days of his presidency, Nicolas Sarkozy is all action. He sets about reforming France. And as he put it, helping French people to work more, to earn more. But then in 2008, global events get in the way.
7: Financial markets across the world have plummeted in spite of efforts by the government.
8: We were in the midst of the financial crisis.
14: At this point, Christine Lagarde is Sarkozy's finance minister.
7: Here, more than £93 billion was wiped off the value of shares.
14: The global economy has gone into freefall. But Sarkozy seizes the situation by the scruff of its neck.
8: Confidence was drifting. Banks were in the balance.
9: He struck up a particular friendship at that moment with Gordon Brown.
8: Mm-hmm.
9: It's quite an unusual pairing. What do you think was behind that friendship?
8: I think there were two human beings confronted to a phenomenal crisis with both the same intention to resolve the issues and to do it in the best interest of their people.
14: Lagarde believes that Sarkozy's action here is fundamental. She says he helped save the global economy from complete collapse.
8: We had sometimes meetings at the presidential palace at 4 a.m. in the morning when there was an imminent crisis. And I've seen him in some of those circumstances completely calm, considering the options, asking more questions, thinking about it, and helping us in the right direction. So this is, I think it's a side of him that not so many people know about, but I've seen it several times.
14: You're listening to the documentary from the BBC World Service. You can hear what happens next after the news.
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0: Nicolas Sarkozy was coming increasingly under the spotlight, and in particular, the amount of money that had been swishing around his presidential campaign. The Libyan dictator, Colonel Gaddafi, would soon be welcomed to Paris. But the relationship between the two men was about to change dramatically. Disappearing witnesses and more stories of suitcases of cash add to the questions piling up for Sarkozy. The Sarkozy affair continues after the news.
1: BBC News with Danielle Yawowiecka. Workers at Samsung Electronics in South Korea have voted to accept a landmark profit-sharing deal. Tens of thousands of staff in the chip-making division will get an average annual bonus of almost $400,000 each. The agreement averts a strike that threatened the global supply of memory chips for AI. Israel says it's killed the new chief of Hamas's military wing in a strike on Gaza. Mohamed Odeh was appointed after his predecessor was killed earlier this month. Israel has also been continuing its attacks on Hezbollah in Lebanon. The Texas Senator John Cornyn is the latest high-profile Republican to be punished for a perceived lack of loyalty to Donald Trump. He lost his primary election to Ken Paxton, the state's scandal-plagued attorney general, who was backed by the president. More countries are announcing travel restrictions over the Ebola outbreak. Canada has banned arrivals of Congolese, Ugandan and South Sudanese residents for 90 days. Ghana is repatriating around 800 citizens from South Africa. It follows a wave of sometimes violent protests against migrants in several South African cities over the past month. Bolivia's Congress has voted to make it easier for President Rodrigo Paz to use troops to clear roadblocks set up to protest against his economic policies. Essential supplies are running short in some regions. A monitoring network says deforestation in the Brazilian Amazon fell last year to the lowest level since 2019. Just under 10,000 square kilometres of forest were lost. President Lula da Silva has pledged to eradicate illegal deforestation by the end of the decade. A woman in Brazil has been found alive at sea more than 2 days after going missing during a jet ski ride. Bruna da Silva was found by fishermen off the coast of Sao Paulo state. She's being treated for hypothermia. Her companion is still missing. BBC News.
0: I'm Tristan Redman, and this is The Sarkozy Affair from the BBC World Service. The story of the former French president, Nicolas Sarkozy. These are still the early days of Sarkozy's five-year presidency, and the activity is fast and furious. And in the middle of it all, he even divorces his wife, Cecilia, and then in short order, he meets and marries an Italian supermodel, Carla Bruni. It's a lot. But quietly, in the background, stories begin to emerge in the French press. Stories that in the noise of the Sarkozy presidency, few people may have noticed. They're some of the earliest reports about the money that had been spent in his presidential campaign. Newspapers report that Sarkozy's 2007 campaign was the most expensive in French history. At first, nobody's saying there's anything unusual about any of this, just that lots of money was spent. But gradually, the question of the campaign finances begins to attract more attention. This is journalist Fabrice Arfi.
2: The suspicion was that there had been mountains of cash, bundles of banknotes, which were used to pay the people on the campaign without any of it being declared.
0: There's so much cash left over at the end of the election, so many big banknotes, that the campaign managers don't know what to do with them.
2: The treasurer and his deputy said there was so much of it that they even considered destroying it.
0: It's not clear what they did do with this cash in the end. Sarkozy's 2007 campaign says that its finances have all been okayed and signed off. And the treasurer says this extra cash was sent in as anonymous donations. But the judge in Sarkozy's trial says that nobody working on the campaign remembers receiving any envelopes of cash in the party mailroom. If that's true, where did all this cash come from?
3: Je suis le matin en scooter dans Paris. Je vais travailler.
0: This is Danielle Klein again. Her brother was killed in the plane bombing. At this point in our story, It's December 2007. Nicolas Sarkozy's been president for 6 months, and his romance with Carla Bruni is blossoming. Danielle's on her scooter in Paris. She's on her way to work.
3: Je suis du côté de la rue de Rivoli.
0: Suddenly, there are police everywhere. Danielle sees a long convoy of cars, and the police ask her to move aside.
3: Je comprends que c'est le colonel Kadhafi.
4: I realize it's Colonel Kadhafi in the streets of Paris, my city, and I'm being stopped by the police to let pass this dictator who killed my brother.
3: Qui a tué mon frère.
0: Gaddafi's been invited to Paris on a 3-day state visit. He pitches his Bedouin tent next door to the Elysee, and he meets Sarkozy at the palace. He crunches up the gravel courtyard. The two men shake hands and they wave for the cameras. Meanwhile, Danielle's niece Melanie, who lost her father in the plane bombing, is watching it all.
5: I was in New York. I was spending a year in New York for my studies. And I had some French friends. They were watching TV. And suddenly, I didn't have the sound. I just saw the famous images of Gaddafi shaking hands with Sarkozy. I was telling myself, wow, I think I didn't understand something. I thought Gaddafi was really bad. He was evil. And because my French president is shaking hands with him, maybe I didn't understand something. Like, I don't understand my own story. Why is he here?
0: Back in Paris, Melanie's aunt, Danielle, has an idea.
3: Nous, le petit groupe des familles,
4: our little group of families, we took out our placards with the photos of our brothers and sisters, dads and mums. Every time he went somewhere, we decided we would go with our placards.
6: You were running around Paris, yes, following Gaddafi.
0: And people notice, first the media and then the Elysee. The families are invited to the palace to meet the president just after Gaddafi leaves. And it's the first time that any French president has agreed to meet them. When Sarkozy arrives, he's attentive.
4: The first thing he said to us, I remember it very well, was, "You're amazing people," that he understood us and that it must have been hard for us to see Gaddafi. Then he said, "You're at the Elysee, make the most of it. What can I do for you?"
0: They hadn't expected to be asked anything like this, and they don't really have any questions up their sleeve. Why not a visit to the crash site in the Sahara? That would be great. It's not somewhere they could get on their own steam.
3: Hop, il nous a promis l'avion présidentiel.
0: He promised us the presidential plane, Danielle told me. And what about outstanding compensation for some of the families?
3: Ça allait être réglé.
0: Yep, no problem. That would be sorted too.
3: Pour être sincère, mon souvenir, c'est que...
0: None of these promises ever materialized, Danielle says. But in the moment, she was impressed. Fast forward a few years. It's 2011, and Gaddafi's world has changed dramatically since that visit to Paris. The Arab Spring has reached Libya, and his government is under threat. The authoritarian presidents of Tunisia and Egypt have already been toppled. Sarkozy is one of the very first Western leaders to back the Libyan rebels against Gaddafi. Gaddafi launches a counteroffensive. I was in Libya back then, and I witnessed the ferocity of Gaddafi's forces firsthand. Gaddafi's military is advancing, and it's feared there could be a massacre of civilians in the city of Benghazi. Sarkozy responds. He assembles an international coalition led by France to protect the rebel-held city with airstrikes. And it's an unusual position to take because French presidents have often opposed military interventions in the region. Back in Tripoli, international journalists are covering the war from the side of the Libyan government. Gaddafi's son gives an exclusive interview to the channel Euronews. Saif al-Islam is asked his opinion of President Sarkozy, and he drops a bombshell.
7: Sarkozy must repay Libya the money he took for his election campaign. We financed his election campaign, and we have all details, and we're ready to publish them.
0: This is a huge allegation, and it comes out of almost nowhere.
7: The first thing we ask of this clown, Sarkozy, is to repay this money to the Libyan people. We helped him become president so that he would help the Libyan people, but he's disappointed us. And very soon we'll publish all the details and the documents and the bank payslips.
0: The Élysée strongly denies it, and the French press are reluctant to take it too seriously, because the Gaddafis have got plenty of reasons to sling mud at Sarkozy. And then, one day in October 2011, a NATO airstrike hits a road convoy in central Libya. A short while later, Muammar Gaddafi is found hiding, injured, in a drain pipe near the wreckage of the convoy. A mob descends on him, and in the chaos, Gaddafi is murdered. It's a brutal end to his 40-year dictatorship. Back in France, Fabrice Arfi receives a message.
8: Un beau jour de 2011, je reçois un mail.
2: One lovely day in 2011, I receive a very short email. It's from someone I don't know, and they say, I might have something about someone you're interested in.
6: What was your reaction when you got this email?
8: On n'a pas réfléchi.
2: I didn't pause for 2 seconds. I knew we had to go, travel to a foreign country. I won't say which, in order to protect my sources, but we had to go and see.
0: Fabrice and his reporting partner, Carl Lasquet, meet their source and they get their hands on a hard drive.
2: It's fascinating, this hard disk. It's like a sort of Alibaba's cave, and there are 19,000 documents.
0: Fabrice now has the digital archive of a man called Ziad Takhedine. And he's an important character in this story. Takhedine is a Lebanese businessman. He's not well known to the public, but he is well known as a fixer and a middleman in some circles at the top of French politics.
8: Notre chance, immense.
2: Our stroke of luck is that Ziad Takhedine is what you'd call a pedant. When he has a meeting, he writes a preparatory note. When he's had the meeting, he writes a report about it.
6: That's a journalist's dream.
2: Yes, when he has handwritten notes, he scans them. There are documents in French and in Arabic. Saudi Arabia, Syria, Lebanon, Libya, that's his field of activity. There's his correspondence, there are holiday photos, lots of photos, with very well-known politicians. There are details of his offshore companies, there are his bank accounts.
0: As Fabrice digs, one name keeps coming up.
8: Le numéro 2 du régime, le beau-frère de Kadhafi, Abdallah Sinoussi.
0: And if you remember, back then, Abdallah Sinoussi, Gaddafi's number 2, met with Sarkozy's number 2, Claude Guéant, in Tripoli. Fabrice says that Takhedine is a linchpin in all of this. Both the high-ranking French officials who met with Sanusi in secret in 2005 have said that they knew Takhedine and that he was present during those meetings. All of this could be circumstantial, tangential, of course. So Fabrice keeps digging, and he gets his hands on a new document. A document which is still contested and will become hugely significant.
8: Un document qui est très intéressant et qui nous dit que
2: it's a very interesting document which backed up everything we had so far. And it showed that in 2006, Gaddafi's administration had an agreement to fund, one year later, the election campaign of Nicolas Sarkozy to the tune of 50 million euros.
0: It looks like an official Libyan government document dated 2006 and signed by one of Gaddafi's closest advisers. If true, this document would confirm the allegations already made by Gaddafi's son in that interview with Euronews. Fabrice had to be sure it was genuine. He launched a series of extensive checks to verify it. The authenticity of this document has been disputed ever since. Sarkozy says it's a forgery, and he sued Mediapart 3 times in court. He lost all 3 cases. But then, in Sarkozy's trial, its credibility was once again called into question. Fabrice believes there's enough evidence that it's authentic. But at this point, he's left with a difficult choice, because by the time he's ready to publish, it's the most sensitive possible moment. It's the middle of the 2012 presidential campaign, and Sarkozy is seeking re-election.
2: We knew very well that revealing this in the middle of the presidential campaign, we would be criticized.
0: The information, they thought, was too important to sit on.
8: On s'est dit, on publie.
0: So Fabrice and his colleagues decide to publish. On the campaign trail, Sarkozy is asked by the French TV channel TF1 about the Libya allegations. Is it true, he's asked, that Colonel Gaddafi financed him last time round in 2007?
9: C'est grotesque. Et je suis désolé.
0: It's grotesque, he says.
9: On doit m'interroger sur les déclarations de Monsieur Gaddafi.
0: To be questioned about what Gaddafi or his son, a regime of dictators with no credibility, he says public debate has reached a new low. A few days later, Nicolas Sarkozy loses the election to François Hollande. And Mediapart, he believes, is partly to blame. It's a humiliation.
10: Une valise comme ça.
2: A suitcase like this. It opens like this.
10: Et l'argent est dedans.
2: And the money is inside.
7: This is Ziad Takieddine, the alleged Lebanese middleman. And he's talking on camera. Because after Sarkozy is voted out of office, Takieddine decides to tell his story to France Télévisions. And it involves a suitcase full of cash.
10: Il y a rien d'autre que de l'argent.
2: There is nothing in it but money.
10: C'était 1,5 million.
2: There's roughly, I think, 1.5 million. Notes of 500 euros and a few 200s. A few bundles of 200s.
0: What Takieddine is saying here is highly contested. It's been the subject of a defamation case, which he lost. Takieddine himself has retracted the words in disputed circumstances. Nonetheless, what he's saying here is relevant to the allegations against the Sarkozy campaign. Takieddine says that back in 2005, Abdullah Senussi, Gaddafi's number two, asked him to carry three suitcases of cash back to France.
2: He asks me because he trusts me. So I take it and I deliver it.
0: Takieddine says he'd pick up a suitcase in Tripoli and bring it to Paris on a scheduled flight. And then when he'd landed, he'd walk straight through customs. He'd get into a car at the airport and head for central Paris, to the Interior Ministry.
2: I get out of the car with the suitcase and I go in through the main door. I know I'm expected, so I go straight in.
0: Now, I don't need to remind you who was working in the Interior Ministry at the time of these supposed deliveries, but I will say that Sarkozy and his entourage have denied receiving any of them. But crucially, in the political world, these allegations have an impact, because they surfaced just as Sarkozy's been out of office for a few years and is trying to engineer a comeback. It's 2016, and he's hoping to win a primary to run for president again.
7: There's a big debate on the French TV channel, France 2, and it's hosted by one of France's best-known news anchors, David Pujadas. Pujadas asks Sarkozy about Takieddine's accusation.
11: Avez-vous, oui ou non, reçu de l'argent liquide de Libye pour financer votre campagne de 2007, comme l'a affirmé l'intermédiaire Ziad Takieddine? Alors pas seulement dans les médias, mais
0: Sarkozy looks absolutely furious.
12: Quelle indignité!
0: What an indignity, he says. A few days later, Sarkozy comes in third place in the primary. There will be no comeback. But if the former president is worried about indignities, there are more of those to come. In March 2018, he's questioned by police for 25 hours and then placed under formal investigation over the Gaddafi allegations. In the French system, that's like being charged. Sarkozy is going to face a trial over his links to Muammar Gaddafi.
13: Je suis Alain Manc. Je fais beaucoup de choses.
0: This is Alain Manc, one of Nicolas Sarkozy's oldest friends. We're in his huge Paris office on the Avenue Georges V. It's one of the fanciest streets in the city, right next to the famous cabaret club, the Crazy Horse.
13: Nicolas Sarkozy, je le connais depuis 1986.
14: I've known Nicolas Sarkozy since 1986. That's 40 years, so I know him very well. We talked almost every day and saw each other about once a week. We talked about everything. Work, jokes, women, life, everything.
0: Manck has advised French presidents from François Mitterrand in the 80s and 90s all the way to Emmanuel Macron today. If anyone knows how it works at the top, it's Alain Manck.
15: What do you know about Nicolas Sarkozy's relationship with Muammar Gaddafi?
13: Ce que je sais, j'étais chez lui un dimanche.
0: Monsieur Manck tells me that one Sunday, shortly after Sarkozy's election, he was with the president and his then-wife, Cecilia. Manck says Sarkozy was in the middle of a tough negotiation with Gaddafi about a prisoner release. But Manck didn't get the feeling there was anything cozy about the exchanges between the two men. He says Gaddafi was negotiating hard. I asked Manck if he believed Sarkozy had taken money from Libya.
13: Moi, personnellement, je n'y ai...
14: Personally, I've never believed it. Not because I'm naive, but because if you are a politician on the French right and you believe you need illicit money for an election campaign, you don't go to Gaddafi. There were systems in place for this on the French right to get money from Africa. Sarkozy is an intelligent man. Why would he give himself problems by negotiating with a crazy tyrant?
0: Sarkozy is in the dock, accused of criminal conspiracy, corruption, and illegal campaign financing. He denies all the charges and says he's the victim of a politically motivated attack from inside the French judiciary. Danielle is also in court to give a victim statement because the alleged conspiracy involves Abdullah Sanusi, the man convicted of her brother's murder.
15: What was it like the day that you testified in court? What happened?
4: It's a moment we were all waiting for. We were all there. I had gone over it all well in my head. I was really keen to speak.
3: Et Monsieur Sarkozy, il était à 1m50 de
4: Mr. Sarkozy was only a

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1: Worked hard for years, and how painful it was to learn that high-ranking members of the government had met face-to-face with Abdullah Sanusi. Danielle and Melanie wait for the verdicts for the four charges against Sarkozy. The first one, corruption, not guilty. The second, illegal campaign financing, not guilty. The third, embezzlement of public funds, not guilty. And then the fourth charge, conspiracy to commit a crime. Sarkozy is found guilty. Guilty of plotting to obtain funding from a foreign state. The quid pro quo, judges say, was helping Libya gain acceptance on the world stage and turning a blind eye to Abdullah Sanusi's terrorism conviction. The judge calls it a crime of, quote, exceptional seriousness, and the sentence is 5 years in jail.
2: And when she said Nicolas Sarkozy's sentence, nobody speak, but there was, because we were so many people in the room, I heard the, very loud. I will keep this moment in me forever.
1: There'll be no electronic tag for Sarkozy, no house arrest. He'll be the first and only president of the Fifth Republic to go to jail. Immediately after the verdict, Sarkozy speaks to reporters.
3: If they absolutely want me to sleep in prison, I will sleep in prison.
4: Mais la tête haute.
3: But with my head held high.
4: Je suis innocent.
3: I am innocent.
4: Cette injustice est un scandale.
3: This injustice is a scandal.
5: A former president on his way to prison. Nicolas Sarkozy left his home this morning and to cries of support from a small crowd walked with his wife Carla Bruni down to a waiting car.
1: He arrives at the prison with pullovers, earplugs, and a novel. And not just any novel, The Count of Monte Cristo by Alexandre Dumas. It's maybe the most famous revenge novel ever written. The novel is vast, more than 1,000 pages. The hero, Edmond Dantès, escapes from his wrongful imprisonment. He becomes wildly rich. And he destroys his enemies. It left you wondering if the vast novel of Nicolas Sarkozy's life might still have a few chapters left to be written.

0: It's March the 16th, 2026, and I'm back in court in Paris, and I'm watching Sarkozy arrive for his appeal trial. Everything is still to play for, and he could emerge from this retrial completely cleared or sentenced to 10 years behind bars. Nicolas Sarkozy's appeal will run until June, and the verdict will come in the autumn. In the meantime, Danielle Klein is going to court almost every day, and she says the last 35 years have been overwhelming.
1: Nous étions devant un monstre d'affaires politiques.
2: We were facing a monster of a political scandal. So many well-known and higher-ranking French people were involved.
1: L'affaire Epstein aujourd'hui.
2: A little like the Epstein affair today.
1: Tellement de gens impliqués.
2: So many people implicated in the story that it's hard to believe.
0: Sticking at it has become Danielle's mission.
1: Il faut pas décrocher. Il faut
2: we mustn't give up. We mustn't let go. We mustn't think that we're so small in the face of all this.
0: And in spite of everything that's happened, Nicolas Sarkozy still has supporters in the very highest places.
3: With retrospect, does any of this change how you feel about his presidency?
4: No.
0: This is Christine Lagarde.
4: I'm very proud to have served under his leadership, and I'm very proud of what we achieved at a time of a financial crisis that could have completely embroiled the entire global economy. And that's what I want to remember.
3: When did you last speak to Nicolas Sarkozy?
4: When he went to prison, I sent him a text.

0: message from Bulgaria, where I was, in a church called St. Nicholas.
1: How is he?
0: How is he?
1: Mm.
0: Well, you will find out.
1: And Fabrice Arfi, what does he make of the man he spent most of his career investigating?
2: You and your reporting partners have been jousting with him now for a long time, almost 15 years. Is there any part of you that admires his tenacity?
3: I could admire his tenacity if he weren't my former president. He's an impressive person. I could tell you about my exchange with him in court.
2: Oh yeah, go on, please.
1: Fabrice tells me a story. During the first trial, on a courtroom break, Sarkozy summons Fabrice over for a chat. It's the first time Fabrice has ever actually spoken with him after 15 years of asking for an interview.
3: Nicolas Sarkozy, who's very tactile, he put his hand on my forearm and said, "But Mr. Arfi, it's nothing personal against you." And then he said something to me, something I've been asking myself about ever since. "But you know, Mr. Arfi, when you're losing, you have to admit it.
2: Il faut savoir être beau joueur.
3: You have to be a good sport."
1: And with that, Sarkozy was off.
3: And I thought to myself, who was he talking to? Was he talking to me? Or was he talking to his subconscious?
4: Je ne comprends toujours pas.
3: I still don't understand what he wanted to tell me.
1: We asked Nicolas Sarkozy if he'd speak to us for this program, and he declined.
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8: BBC World Service, it's 8 o'clock GMT. This is Oliver Conway with the newsroom. Workers at Samsung are to get bonuses of nearly $400,000 after agreeing not to strike in return for a share of profits from the AI boom. We hear from South Korea. Also today,
9: when children are being killed on a daily basis, civilian infrastructures, including hospitals, are being attacked. This is not a real ceasefire.
8: Israel continues its strikes on Lebanon and also on Gaza, where it says it's killed the new head of the Hamas military wing. Relief in Iran as the internet is partially restored after a near three-month blackout.
10: I feel like I'm coming out of prison and I feel like I'm born again.
8: And later.
11: This is the most expensive Eid on record. Sheep prices have simply never been this high.
8: The cost of living affecting Eid celebrations. First, our top stories.
12: BBC News with Danielle Yawovetska. Unionised workers at Samsung Electronics in South Korea have approved a landmark profit-sharing deal, averting a strike at the world's largest memory chip maker. Tens of thousands of employees in the semiconductor division are likely to receive an average annual bonus of up to $400,000. Here's Archana Shukla.
13: It's a win for these workers. We're talking about average bonuses of about $340,000 to $400,000 in some cases. And Samsung agreeing to keep about 10.5% of their profits for these bonuses linked to the profit milestones and stock performances. We've seen the stock's performance has been phenomenal in the last few quarters, driven by huge demand for memory chips that Samsung makes, which are critical components in data centers. We've seen Samsung's, you know, valuation cross $1 trillion. They've reported 700% profit in the Jan to March quarter. And that is where this deal becomes a win for workers, James, because this is what they were demanding, that the workers who make these chips also get a share of these profits.
12: Israel has killed the new chief of Hamas's military wing in a strike on Gaza, as it also continues to pound sites in Lebanon linked to Hezbollah. The attacks come despite nominal ceasefires in both places. Israel said Hamas's Mohammed Odeh was appointed after his predecessor was killed earlier this month. Here's Yolande Nell.
14: Mohammed Odeh just recently chosen as the new head of the Hamas armed wing in Gaza. There's video footage from last night that shows an apartment building ablaze in Gaza City, with witnesses telling the BBC they believe about 5 missiles were used. A local Hamas source did tell the BBC last night that Mohammed Odeh and his wife were killed. Local Palestinian reports saying that at least one of his children was killed in this strike as well.
12: More countries are announcing travel restrictions over fears about the spread of Ebola. Canada has banned Congolese, Ugandan and South Sudanese residents from arriving in the country for 90 days. Others coming from affected areas will have to quarantine for 3 weeks. Barbara Plett-Usher reports on efforts to contain the outbreak.
15: The World Health Organization is working hard to scale up the response to the Ebola outbreak, sending medical supplies and staff to the epicenter in the eastern province of Ituri. Aid workers are struggling to establish an effective infrastructure there. Travel is very difficult because of poor road conditions. Conflict and mass displacement have weakened the health system, as have international aid cuts.
12: The governor of the port city of Sevastopol in Russian-occupied Crimea says its air defense units have repelled a number of overnight Ukrainian attacks. Mikhail Rozvozayev said over 20 drones were downed and a few buildings damaged. The strategic port city used to house Russia's Black Sea Fleet, whose capabilities have been drastically reduced by Ukrainian strikes. World News from the BBC. The veteran Texas Senator John Cornyn has lost a primary election to a challenger endorsed by Donald Trump. He's the latest high-profile Republican to be punished for a perceived lack of loyalty. The winner is Ken Paxton, the scandal-plagued Texas Attorney General. David Willis reports.
16: Mr. Paxton's win will force John Cornyn, who has served 4 terms in the U.S. Senate, into retirement early next year and could boost his Democratic rival James Tallarico's chances of becoming the first member of his party to win a Senate election in Texas since 1988. In a campaign video, Mr. Tallarico branded Ken Paxton the most corrupt politician in America.
12: 9 people are still missing after a chemical tank imploded at a paper mill in the U.S. state of Washington, killing at least 1 worker. 9 others were injured. The vessel held a highly corrosive liquid used in the papermaking process. Recovery efforts are still ongoing at the Nippon Dynawave packaging facility, complicated by the tank remaining unstable. Officials from Ghana are repatriating around 800 citizens from South Africa. It follows a wave of sometimes violent protests against migrants in several South African cities over the past month. The BBC saw dozens of people leaving buses at Johannesburg OR Tambo Airport and checking in for flights to Accra. Ghana says it's ensuring the safety of its citizens. A monitoring network says deforestation in the Brazilian Amazon fell last year to the lowest level since 2019, when it began taking records. The report from MAP Biomass says just under 10,000 square kilometres of forest were lost last year, a more than 20% decrease compared with the previous year. The announcement marks a significant milestone for President Luiz Inácio Lula da Silva, who has pledged to eradicate illegal deforestation by the end of this decade. BBC World News.
8: Thank you. You're listening to the newsroom from the BBC World Service with Oliver Conway. Should workers get a share of the profits from the global AI boom? Well, about 2/3 of the employees at the world's largest memory chip maker, Samsung, are to receive a bonus this year of nearly $400,000 after agreeing a deal to avert an 18-day strike. The threatened industrial action could have had a significant impact on the South Korean economy, with Samsung accounting for about an 1/8 of the nation's GDP. High demand for the memory chips that power AI data centres has helped boost the firm's first quarter operating profit by 750%. But the pay deal has led to discontent in less profitable divisions such as mobile phones and consumer electronics. And a smaller union is taking legal action to block the agreement. I heard more from our correspondent Jake Kwon in the South Korean capital, Seoul.
17: They have decided to set aside 10.5% of the operating profit every year as a bonus to be paid out in company stocks to the employees. The company's largest union has threatened to go on strike for 18 days, halting the production of memory chips, which would have had tens of billions of dollars in damage to the company and the economy as part of the lost revenue. And also, it was going to disrupt the global supply of these memory chips, which are a critical component in the AI database.
8: Nearly 80,000 employees will be eligible for this bonus, nearly two-thirds of the company's workforce, but not everyone. How's that gone down?
17: No, and I think what the vote had revealed is this internal conflict between the workers. About 73% of the union has said yes to this deal, but that also means that there were a significant number of people who said no to this deal. These are people who are making smartphones and TVs, these other products from Samsung Electronics that we're very familiar with. These people who are not making memory chips, they're being given a few thousand dollars at the end of this year.
8: Is it common for workers in Korea to get such big payouts?
17: No, this is very uncommon. One theme that keeps coming up is how unequal this success is. While Samsung Electronics and SK Hynix, its major competitor, have passed $1 trillion in valuation this month, this is not the case for most other South Korean companies. These two companies comprise of about 40% in the South Korean stock market. So I think a lot of people who are watching them are very envious. And there's a lot of conversation right now in South Korea. How does this benefit the society as a whole? How does this benefit South Korea's economy as a whole?
8: Could it set a precedent for how the spoils from the AI boom are shared out?
17: That debate is definitely going on. What we saw with Samsung, it was impacted by how SK Hynix, their main competitor, was paying out its workers about 10% of the profit, similar deal to what Samsung employees got today. And the top policymakers here was saying that we need to start a conversation about what we're going to do with increased tax revenue that comes from this AI boom. Are we going to make a sovereign money pool that could be used to improve infrastructures or other national projects? Or are we going to start giving out as dividend to the rest of the citizens? I think it will be many years before we have a more concrete picture of what that equitable, fair deal will be.
8: Jake Kwon in Seoul. The Lebanese authorities say 31 people, including at least four children, were killed in Israeli strikes on Tuesday after Israel's Prime Minister Benjamin Netanyahu vowed to crush Hezbollah. The Israeli military said it hit more than 100 Hezbollah sites and fighters in one of the heaviest bombardments since a U.S.-brokered ceasefire began in mid-April. Yara Hamadeh from the charity Save the Children is in the Lebanese capital, Beirut. She called on the international community to do more to protect civilians.
9: When children are being killed, being injured on a daily basis, civilian infrastructures, including hospitals, are being attacked, this is not a real ceasefire. We are calling on all parties to respect the international humanitarian law, to stop attacks on civilians, and we are calling on the international community to intensify their diplomatic effort to reach a permanent and definitive ceasefire.
8: We got an update from our correspondent, Lina Sinjab, in Beirut.
18: It's one of the heaviest airstrikes day since the ceasefire started. Also throughout the early hours of this morning, with more casualties and deaths reported, but we're still not confirmed about the total number. This is the first day of Eid al-Adha, the holy feast for the Muslim community across the world. And here in Lebanon, yet airstrikes. Yesterday, 30 people were killed, but there were also double tap attacks where, you know, paramedics were also attacked. There are people who were left under rubble that they couldn't be rescued because the rescuers were warned to leave the site. Women and children were included in the death toll. Across the country, especially here in Beirut, there is a wave of fear and concern. We've seen in the past 2 days a wave of people rushing out of Dahiyeh neighborhood, a Hezbollah stronghold in the south, fearing, you know, other attacks to happen. In the south, it's continuous, more evacuation orders and more strikes. and more boots on the ground expanding into the south of Lebanon. All what's happening is far from being described as ceasefire and does not at all indicate towards any lasting solution, which is the government, you know, is hoping for. And that's why they've been involved in direct negotiations with the Israelis. And there's another round coming up soon with the hope of finding, you know, lasting solutions for Lebanon and for the civilians who are affected.
8: Lina Sinjab in Beirut. Well, Israel has also carried out airstrikes on the Palestinian territory of Gaza, despite a ceasefire with Hamas that began in October. Rescue teams say at least 10 people were killed on Tuesday. Israel said it targeted the new head of Hamas's armed wing in Gaza, Mohammed Odeh, days after killing his predecessor. The Israeli Defense Minister Israel Katz said Odeh had been, quote, sent to meet his associates in the depths of hell. Our correspondent Yoland Nell is in Jerusalem.
14: Mohammed Odeh just recently chosen as the new head of the Hamas armed wing in Gaza. There's video footage from last night that shows an apartment building ablaze in Gaza City. Rescuers and ambulances rushing to the scene. Israel now says that it did kill Mohammed Odeh in this targeted strike, with witnesses telling the BBC they believe about 5 missiles were used, that an Israeli helicopter was heard overhead just before the attack. And while Hamas has not officially commented, a local Hamas source did tell the BBC last night that Mohammed Odeh and his wife were killed. Local Palestinian reports saying that at least one of his children was killed in this strike as well. But Israel has said that Mohammed Odeh was one of the architects of the 7th of October attacks, those deadly attacks on Israel. And Israel has said it's committed to eliminating all of those who led that deadly assault. And really this coming at a very delicate time in Gaza. We can see that Israel is stepping up its military pressure there, particularly on Hamas. This is a time when the indirect talks between Israel and Hamas on advancing President Trump's peace deal for Gaza have really been deadlocked. And the US-led Board of Peace has made it clear that reconstruction in Gaza, Israeli troop withdrawals from Gaza are contingent on Hamas disarming. And there's really not been any progress in getting Hamas to give up its weapons.
8: Yolan, now in Jerusalem. Well, on to that other conflict in the Middle East. And for the first time since the US and Israel attacked Iran almost 3 months ago, some people there have been able to go online and speak to family and friends outside the country. Internet access was blocked by the Iranian authorities over fears it could be used by protesters against the regime. Some Iranians managed to get round it by using expensive virtual private networks and smuggling satellite technology into the country. Our World News correspondent Joe Inwood has been listening to some of the conversations between those who've managed to reconnect.
19: Separated by an ocean and the longest ever internet shutdown, an aunt and her niece speak for the first time in 3 months.
20: Bale.
21: Salam, khubasti.
20: Salam, chotorasti, khubasti.
21: Ah, tashakkur, khodat chotorasti.
20: Khubastam, bisyar khosh shudam.
19: Switching to English, they let us record their conversation.
21: Khubastam, how are you feeling being connected?
20: I feel like I'm coming out of prison and I feel like I'm born again. And after connected to you and you called it to you, I feel like I'm travel to the 21st century from the 15th century.
21: It's like you time traveled.
19: Reunions like this will have been taking place all over Iran as slowly the crippling shutdown of the internet is partially lifted. This was the announcement being made by an Iranian government spokeswoman. We hope that in the coming days we will quickly be able to restore these legitimate rights to the people, she says. But as of last night, there did not appear to be a flood of videos being posted. The lifting of restrictions seems to be happening slowly. And many on the streets of Tehran and elsewhere had managed to stay online, but using expensive VPNs or illegal satellite connections. For many, this was not an option. Hantia is a computer sciences student. As she sits on a hill overlooking the capital, she scrolls through her Instagram feed. For her, a return to legal internet means a return to making a living.
0: I'm very happy that the internet is going to be restored because businesses can get back to normal. I had an online shop for a while and sold products. Definitely it will benefit us. But the only problem is the censorship. If they come up with a good solution and correct solution to this, many problems would be solved.
2: I'm very happy to speak to you after so long.
19: But for the aunt and niece, it is all about finally being able to talk to each other.
20: And it was really good to hear your voice again after so long time. I'm so happy.
8: Our World Affairs correspondent, Joe Inwood. You're listening to The Newsroom from the BBC World Service. Over the past two decades, South Africa has experienced waves of violent xenophobic attacks. Last week, in the city of Durban, several hundred people from countries including Rwanda, Somalia and the Democratic Republic of Congo had to seek protection, saying locals were going door to door telling them to leave. Now, Ghana is repatriating around 800 of its citizens. The BBC saw dozens of them at Johannesburg's O.R. Tambo Airport checking in for flights to Accra. Also there was the Ghanaian High Commissioner, Benjamin Kwashi.
22: Who felt that their lives were in danger, who felt like the economic activity that they were engaging in had come to a standstill, who felt unwelcome in this country. And it is the responsibility of every government to ensure that its citizens are taken care of both home and abroad.
8: Well, let's speak to our Africa correspondent, Myeni Jones, who is in Johannesburg. Myeni, what are we to make of this?
23: Well, it's quite a confusing story, really. The Ghanaians say that their citizens have been targeted in these latest protests. They've been asked to leave. They don't feel safe here. We struggled to speak to some of the detainees that left this morning. Many were reluctant to talk to the media. Some said that they had been told by the High Commissioner not to speak to journalists. So we couldn't get much clarity on why they were leaving. The South African authorities have said that they're trying to crack down on this issue of illegal migration, but there are growing calls from South African citizens who blame migrants for a lot of the pressure that they're feeling on public services. So at the moment, yes, it's a murky situation and quite unclear what's really going on.
8: Might other countries follow Ghana's lead?
23: Yes, Nigeria has said it wants to repatriate its citizens. South Africa, as you mentioned in your introduction, has had these flare-ups of xenophobic violence in the past. And so lots of African countries are concerned that this current wave of anti-immigration protests could end up escalating to the type of violence we've seen in the past.
8: And do people continue to go to South Africa even though they face such hostility?
23: It's Africa's most industrialized nation and one of its biggest economies. So it's certainly been a draw for migrants, particularly from Southern Africa. And that's what's infuriating a lot of South Africans. They say that at a time when unemployment is high, they've got one of the highest rates of youth unemployment anywhere in the world at around 40%. They say it's time to prioritize South Africans, particularly young South Africans, for jobs and to make sure that illegal migrants aren't coming here and undercutting them, taking jobs, accepting lower wages. And it's also worth mentioning that this is a local election year. So lots of politicians are capitalizing on this feeling to try and push an anti-immigrant agenda and try and suggest to their electorates that they are the right party to vote for.
8: Okay, Myeni, thank you very much indeed. Myeni Jones there, our Africa correspondent, talking to us from Johannesburg. Much of Bolivia has been brought to a halt this week as a result of roadblocks by trade unions and supporters of the former left-wing president Evo Morales. Police used tear gas on Monday evening to disperse protesters in the administrative capital, La Paz. They've been calling on the government to resign and for an end to austerity.
24: He has discriminated against us. This hunger-inducing government has treated us like vandals because it wants to take our natural resources, but we are not going to let him extract them.
25: We're not asking for dialogue. There's no room for dialogue anymore. Even if they beg, the people don't want that anymore.
8: Well, in the past few hours, Bolivia's Congress has approved legislation which would give the authorities more power to disperse such protests. We can talk now to our online America's editor, Vanessa Buchluter. Vanessa, first of all, what are these emergency measures?
1: The emergency measures allow the president to curtail the freedom of movement and the freedom of assembly of people if he sees fit. But one of the key things is also that allows him to deploy the army, soldiers, to break up protests if he thinks that is needed. Now, that was possible before, up until 2020, under the Bolivian constitution. But then a new law was brought in, tying the hands of the president, some lawmakers would say, by curtailing those powers, and that law has now been repealed. So it's back to the status quo ante. It's back to the president being able to deploy soldiers to disperse protesters if he thinks that's necessary.
8: Why is the government facing so much criticism?
1: Rodrigo Paz, the president who's been in power for 6 months, is really between a rock and a hard place because he was elected as a center-right leader and there were candidates to his right and also candidates to his left. And both of those camps are attacking him. The right thinks he's not doing enough to implement austerity measures and that he should crack down harder on these protests. And the left says that he's not negotiating enough with them, that he's not involving sectors of society such as the miners, the indigenous community and farmers enough in his decision making. So that's why he's being attacked from both sides and is really in a difficult position here.
8: And how bad is the disruption in Bolivia?
1: It's massive because a lot of these protests have been taking place in La Paz, which is a key city, and there shortages of medicine, of fuel, of food and water have been really severe, and to the point that the government has asked foreign nations to help with humanitarian aid, and also the First Lady, for example, asked for people in other regions of Bolivia to send bottled water to La Paz to help the people affected there.
8: And so with these new measures, will the government be able to end this crisis?
1: That depends who you ask. The lawmakers supporting this measure said that it would give the president power to disperse these protests in such a key area, but there's also some who say that if you bring in soldiers, you're just throwing fuel onto the fire.
8: Vanessa, thank you. Vanessa Buchluter, our online America's editor. Well, in North America, President Trump has once again shown his vice-like grip on the Republican Party as Ken Paxton, the scandal-plagued candidate the president endorsed just days ago in a bitter Texas primary runoff, easily defeated the incumbent Senator John Cornyn. Our North America correspondent David Willis has the details.
3: It's a stunning defeat for a man who has served in Congress for close to a quarter of a century. John Cornyn had the backing of the Republican Party establishment, which spent close to $100 million seeking to ensure his re-election. It was not to be, however, after Donald Trump lobbed a missile into the middle of all of that by endorsing the Attorney General, Texas Attorney General Ken Paxton, a man with a controversial record who has been the subject of charges including corruption, bribery, and finance irregulations, regulatory activities. Now, what this does do, I think, is it underlines Donald Trump's ironclad grip over the Republican Party base in his victory speech tonight.
4: President Donald J. Trump.
3: Ken Paxton described Donald Trump's endorsement as the most powerful force in American politics.
4: When everyone in Washington told him to abandon me and abandon the people of Texas, he didn't listen. Instead, he gave his complete and total endorsement.
3: This does open the field now for the Democratic candidate, James Tallarico, who has already issued a campaign video calling Ken Paxton the most corrupt politician in America. Democrats believe that this could help them to win a very rare Senate seat in the state of Texas in those midterm elections in just a couple of months, November, here in the United States.
8: David Willis on that Texas primary. Finally, Muslims around the world are celebrating Eid al-Adha this week. The holiday honours the tradition of the prophet Abraham, who was ordered by God to sacrifice a ram. To mark the feast, families typically purchase a sheep or goat, sharing the meat with loved ones and donating a portion to the poor. But this year, the high global cost of living and soaring sheep prices mean many can't afford to take part. Mark Lobel heard more from Jehan Rahou, who writes for the Moroccan news website Balaman Today.
5: Estimates suggest that this is the most expensive Eid on record. Sheep prices have simply never been this high. For example, in Sudan, a country that historically has been able to provide enough local supply to cover demand during the Eid, energy prices has soared for over 100%. And the average cost of sheep is more than what the average public employee gets paid.
6: A monthly wage just to pay for one of these sheep, which is so important to people at this time. I mean, how vital is Eid to local economies across the Muslim world?
5: I would dare say it's one of the biggest spending holidays across Muslim countries. Data shows that Muslims buy over 50 million heads of sheep during this holiday. And it's not just livestock. For example, this holiday has a ripple effect across the broader economy as spending increases on stuff like travel, shopping, and of course, indirectly through industries like the leather industry. And in some countries, for example, in Somalia, livestock is literally the backbone of the economy as it accounts roughly for 40% of the local GDP. What we're seeing is that many families are either opting out or the worst alternative, which is that families are resorting to, in extreme cases, bank loans to be able to celebrate this holiday. As it's not only about religion anymore, it also has a very important cultural dimension, as choosing to celebrate Eid or not can be also a reflection of social status.
8: Jehan Rahou. Our main news again. Workers in Samsung's chip-making division are expected to receive bonuses worth almost $500,000 each. And that's it for now from the newsroom.
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0: Coming up on Business Daily, we're asking how high can oil go? The on-again, off-again talks between the US and Iran have kept the oil market on tenterhooks in recent days, with the oil price hovering around an elevated $100 or so. But could that be about to spike much, much higher? With bigger delays, falling inventory, some say it's now a very real threat.
1: BBC News with Vigialis. Workers at Samsung Electronics in South Korea have voted to accept a landmark profit-sharing deal. Tens of thousands of staff in the chip-making division will get an average annual bonus of almost $400,000. The agreement averts a strike that threatened the global supply of memory chips for AI. Israel has killed a new military commander of Hamas with a strike in Gaza. Mohammed Odeh was appointed after his predecessor was killed earlier this month. Israel has also been continuing its attacks on Hezbollah in Lebanon. Police have entered the headquarters of Spain's governing Socialist Party in Madrid. Reports say they are looking for any information relating to a potentially illegal financing scheme. Police have also searched the homes of two former leading party members. Health authorities in the Democratic Republic of the Congo say around 1,000 people are currently showing symptoms consistent with Ebola. Tracing their contacts has become a big focus of efforts to contain the outbreak. Ghana is repatriating around 800 citizens from South Africa. The move follows a wave of sometimes violent protests against migrants in several South African cities. India's Prime Minister Narendra Modi has urged people to take as many precautions as possible in response to an extreme heat wave. The top 40 hottest cities in the world are all currently in India, with temperatures well over 40 degrees Celsius. Schools have closed early for the summer holidays. The lawyer for a Chinese dissident says his client has escaped by sea to South Korea. Dung Guangping was found drifting in a boat off the coast. After previous escapes, Mr. Dung was forcibly returned to China from Thailand and from Vietnam. A monitoring network says deforestation in the Brazilian Amazon fell last year to the lowest level since 2019. Just under 10,000 square kilometers of forest were lost. President Lula da Silva has pledged to eradicate illegal deforestation by the end of the decade.
0: Hi there, I'm Ed Butler. Welcome to Business Daily from the BBC World Service. Today, we are taking some different perspectives on surely the biggest question facing the global economy right now. Just how high is the price of oil likely to go?
2: Every commodity CEO, commodity trader, anybody who gets their hands dirty is telling you you have a problem.
3: Contrary to the IEA, etc., this is not the greatest energy crisis in the world ever in history.
0: Yes, as the current price of crude oil hovers around the $100 mark, even with a deal to end the US-Iran war and reopen the Strait of Hormuz, there are some who predict things could be going to get a lot more expensive for the global economy. Others are more sanguine. That is our theme here on Business Daily from the BBC. Let's kick off first then by introducing the first of our guests. Florence Schmidt is a senior energy strategist at Rabobank. Florence, hi. Explain for us, if you don't mind, what exactly you do there. I mean, your job is to help companies and buyers of energy try and predict where prices are heading, right?
4: Hi, and thanks, Ed, for having me on. Indeed, I'm an energy strategist at the bank, and we try to kind of forecast where energy prices are heading to in the next 6 months to 4 years ahead. We're looking at crude oil prices, but also natural gas, diesel, jet fuel. And the idea is to help our clients that have a high exposure to energy costs, you know, manage their risk and exposure to those prices in the long term.
0: And help all our listeners today, I hope, as well. Great to have you on. So we've got a glimmer of hope this week. We have that there could be a deal and the Strait of Hormuz may yet be about to reopen to all of those oil tankers who've been failing to get through it. Can we just go through now what will happen even if the strait does reopen? I mean, what lies ahead to get that, whatever it is, 9 million barrels of oil a day that's been missing from the global supply back up and out there?
4: First of all, it needs to be clear for shippers that it's actually safe to pass through the strait if it is indeed open and if there is a peace deal. What that also entails is that some of the mines that are supposedly laid there have to be removed. There need to be clear signals that that the whole strait is safe for passage. A lot of the backlog in tanker shipping needs to happen. Production shut-ins that have happened for a lot of suppliers that are stuck essentially, or that whose oil production is stuck within the strait, has to start ramping back up again. And so a lot of that just takes quite a lot of time. So even if you're talking about the Strait of Hormuz theoretically reopening tomorrow, that doesn't mean that energy flows will just go back to levels that we saw before the war started.
0: Of course, many think that even if a deal is done, the market fundamentals could push the price much higher in the meantime. The IEA, JP Morgan and Goldman Sachs have all been warning of potential oil prices in excess of $150 if the strait stays closed. Here's the oil analyst Fereydoun Fesharaki.
5: If the Strait of Hormuz remains closed for 6 months, for example, or 4 months, it's a global disaster. And the price of oil will be $200 a barrel, and there will be global recession. So nobody wants to think about the worst-case scenario.
2: We're dealing with an enormous supply shock. By the way, the supply shock is almost equal to the demand shock during COVID. And we know what that did to global supply chains. So I think, you know, at $100 a barrel, this thing's mispriced.
0: That is the oil analyst Jeff Curry there, alongside Fereydoun Fesharaki. So, Florence, are you seeing the risk of $150, how realistically do you think we should anticipate that? And what are your clients saying about this?
4: Well, I do certainly think that there is a very real risk that we essentially go back to 140, which we already reached a few weeks ago, and $150 per barrel. Because first of all, the Strait of Hormuz closure still hasn't been resolved. We still haven't seen a peace deal, although now it looks like, you know, it's going into the right direction. And as long as disruptions continue and energy can't flow and production shut-ins in the Persian Gulf continues, that risk is very real. What we always tell our clients is that we have to build scenarios and we have to look at, okay, what does that actually mean if we're talking about a prolonged closure for a few more months when prices could be going into that direction, and, you know, how they could best essentially manage that risk going into this, because markets are very volatile and the situation is very uncertain and nothing is really off the table right now.
0: Let's get a different perspective on this now. I'm also joined today by Sudhita Helm. He's Professor of Economic Policy at the University of Oxford. You take a very different view, right? That all of this rather narrow perspective on the Strait of Hormuz is perhaps missing the bigger picture.
6: I think in the short run, there is obviously supply disruption, but I think a bit of perspective is also quite helpful. So this war has gone on for about 12 weeks, very short. And here we are, 12 weeks down the track. The oil price is 90-something. It's nothing like the disaster that the IEA projected, that, you know, the greatest energy crisis in the world history, etc. Back in 79, when the price was $39, that would be about $170 today. We haven't touched that level. And the reason is that the energy world is very different today from what it was back in the 1970s and the last series of oil shocks. The United States is the biggest producer of oil in the world, up to 13 million barrels a day. Russia's got sanction problems, but is producing pretty strongly. China is switching to coal really fast. We have large stockpiles, only some of which has been used. And sure, there'll be an adjustment process, but the adjustment process will be played out against these other options that people have, development of other fuels elsewhere, some demand destruction, and playing with those stockpiles too. So it may be that the oil price stays at, you know, $80-$90 for the next few months. But the picture of $150 and $200, which people went round forecasting, we've been there before. We were there in the first Gulf War. We were there in the second Gulf War. And the reality is that the market will respond to the cure for our problems, which is higher prices on the demand side, new supplies, and actually getting oil out of the Gulf in future by pipeline and bypassing those straits.
0: Right, but I mean, those will take a while, won't they? I mean, building new pipelines takes years, and we've got a crunch right now.
6: Well, you know, we say it takes time. Yes, $90 is not a particularly high price for oil, okay? It was about 70. The world was oversupplied in oil. It was heading down. It's gone up because of this interruption for 12 weeks. It will stay up for a while. But then the underlying position of a world pretty much awash with oil and gas sits in the background. And that's why people, some people are rightly more relaxed about where this looks, you know, later on this year, and why, you know, stock markets have not reacted particularly badly to this. Yeah. And why in particular there are some clear winners, of which the United States is obviously one.
0: Florence, a more optimistic view.
4: Yeah, I mean, it's certainly true that, you know, some of the calls for maybe $150 or $200 might have come a bit early. But the truth of the matter is physical oil prices also in Europe have already reached $140 per barrel at some point in this war. And it's still likely that they can reach this level. However, that doesn't mean they're going to stay there for months. These are usually price spikes. You can see when it looks like the situation is deteriorating, or, you know, when it looks like energy flows are not going to resume as quickly. But at the end of the day, what matters here is that prices will stay elevated for much longer than simply, you know, the Strait of Hormuz reopening, let's say, tomorrow.
0: Okay, you're listening to Business Daily on the BBC World Service. I'm Ed Butler. Today, I'm with Florence Schmidt of Rabobank and Oxford University's Sudita Helm, looking at the recent supply crunch in the oil market and where prices may be going next. Dieter Helm, you've been obviously throwing doubt on the idea of $150 a barrel, but there are some who are worried about the prices already that we have been seeing in recent weeks. Jane Somerville runs metal-forming manufacturer Bowers and Jones, and Adrian Hanrahan is a managing director of the petrochemical firm Robinson Brother Chemicals. They've been telling us how the Strait of Hormuz closure has impacted their businesses so far.
7: So if the increase in oil prices to go up further to the 150, and we would just have to pass those increases on, we're not a big enough business that we can absorb price increases to those levels in things like freight, raw materials, consumables, energy.
8: As of this morning, I've been presented with a 35% price increase on one particular raw material that's a benzene derivative. But that 35% hike will probably drive us out of that market. That's just not sustainable.
9: If the oil hits $150 a barrel, that would have a detrimental impact on our business, because the vast majority of materials that we use and that we produce are all related back to petrochem and derivatives of. Honestly, I shudder to think what would happen to our business should that arise.
0: The thoughts there of Jane Somerville and Adrian Hanrahan, both working in oil and petrochemical related industries, both based in the UK. Dieter Helm, I mean, the fear has been, hasn't it, that these elevated oil prices, well, I mean, the global economy was looking pretty frail already before this Gulf War crisis. It could be tipped over by this.
6: You know, if the oil price goes to 150, 200, 400, whatever, it would be a disaster for many companies who depend upon energy, and particularly the kind of energy that's held up from the Straits of Hormuz, and also the stuff that's produced from oil and gas inside the Gulf, which is also bottled up in this position. But you mustn't mistake a short-term spike and the pain that it causes for a medium-term disaster. And I think that's where people are getting beyond themselves. But it's not new. It happens every time there's an oil spike that everyone predicts disaster. And actually, after a while, the price falls back down again because supply responds, demand responds, new sources of oil and gas come forward. And bear in mind, you know, it's not as if the world is short of oil and gas. We've got enough stuff defray the planet many times over.
0: Yeah. I mean, you're basically saying that the oil supply is very elastic and the way it can get ramped up in certain countries, especially very fast.
6: Let me give you the example, right? You know, if you were back in 2000 and you were looking at the United States, you wouldn't even thought about talking about fracking, let alone the idea that America, which was on a declining oil production, it got down to 7 million barrels a day, would within 20 years be the largest oil producer in the world by miles.
0: Lawrence Schmidt, there is another thing that has been making a lot of people very anxious recently, which is the inventory problem, right? That governments have effectively been hedging against this oil price spike because of the lack of delivery through the Strait of Hormuz by simply releasing strategic reserves. Can you explain what the mechanics of this are and what the timetable could be if we're reaching some kind of crunch in terms of the reserves?
4: Absolutely. So crude oil, the storage inventories, the global inventories, they looked pretty decent before the start of the war. And of course, we already saw some quite significant withdrawals from those. We already saw the withdrawal of strategic petroleum reserves as well to, again, mitigate the higher prices in the short term. The problem with storage is they don't last forever. That is when it really becomes a problem. Now we are not very close to that happening yet. And there's still a lot of strategic petroleum reserves that you can rely on and also commercial reserves that you can rely on, especially if you factor in some of the Chinese reserves, you know, which it's not public knowledge how much they actually hold, but the Chinese have actually been withdrawing quite a lot from their strategic reserves and actually reducing their imports of crude oil, which also helps. But if you're talking about a continued closure for another 3-4 months, which then also means that you have to rely even more on storages, so you have another withdrawals for the same period of time, 3-4 months, that it becomes problematic, especially for the winter months. So it's not only about the crude oil storages, it's also about the product storages, so the refined products, everything that is used to make an economy run, essentially also your diesel storages and also jet fuel, they will also have to be withdrawn. And so you're talking about maybe 3-4 months before it becomes critical.
0: Dieter Helm.
6: My guess is this will be a process, an orderly process, and all the time the other producers of oil around the world are looking at this as an opportunity. You know, Brazil is aiming to be the fourth largest producer in the world. Canada's expanding its oil production. There are significant oil production increases taking place in Africa. And of course, at the same time, we're electrifying transport, etc. So in my view, it's perfectly possible you get a spike of 150, but I really doubt it.
0: Just quickly then, Dieter, I just want to explain something, because if you're saying that the market is so elastic, and as you mentioned, all of those countries away from the Gulf who could, if you like, effectively compensate for what we've lost from the Gulf, does that mean, just in a geopolitical sense, that this sort of joker that the Iranians have been able to play, which is we can shut down the Strait of Hormuz, is going to stop being a joker pretty soon because the world isn't going to care? We're going to get our oil from elsewhere.
6: I think that's really very important. I mean, you can get the oil out of the Gulf without going through the Strait of Hormuz. 7 million barrels a day out of Saudi Arabia's 9 go by pipeline to the Red Sea. There's the pipelines north from Iraq. And pipelines aren't that expensive. Now, it all takes time. But I doubt anyone who is actually on the hook, and remember, you know, 38% of the oil out of the Gulf went to China, 18% went to India, and much of the rest went to Japan, Taiwan, and South Korea. It's a Southeast Asia, an Asian problem there. They're not going to have their eggs in that same basket again. So the Gulf, I mean, this is an own goal for the Iranians. No one's going to trust them again. Everyone's going to look for diversification strategies. It's made oil production elsewhere more attractive, but it takes time. Yeah. And that's what plays out over this year. But do remember, this has only been going on for 12 weeks, you know, predicting Armageddon around the corner, $200 and the Goldman Sachs forecast, etc. This was always nonsense. It is nonsense. It's possible. But you also have to say it's possible it could be $60.
0: Okay, I want to ask you both now then for a forecast. And don't worry, I appreciate that the oil market is an incredibly unpredictable thing. But how high do you think the oil price will be in 6 months from now, Florence?
4: I think in 6 months from now, so essentially we're still looking at $90 per barrel if it actually resolves, if the Strait of Hormuz is actually gradually reopened over the next few weeks.
3: Yeah, I mean, I don't make forecasts. It could be anywhere in a range over the short term, but the direction of travel is downwards with more supply coming forward. And so, you know, whenever this so far short-term process unwinds, you know, if you look out later in the year into next year, I don't buy this idea that oil's going to be over $100 next year. Could be. Someone else could start a war somewhere else.
0: Okay, thanks to my guests. That's it for this edition of Business Daily with me, Ed Butler, Florence Schmidt of Rabobank, and Oxford University Sadiq Dehelm. From me and the rest of the team, take care.
10: You're listening to the BBC World Service. Now witness history with me, Jacqueline Payne. I'm taking you back to the 2nd of October 2014, when the lives of millions of indigenous women in Mexico were completely transformed after they won the right to vote and stand in elections.
11: The system of usos y costumbres has meant more than 500 years of living in silence. Without the right to raise our voices or to express the right to govern and to choose the rulers of our own destiny.
10: That's Eufrosina Cruz Mendoza addressing the Mexican Parliament in the capital, Mexico City. She's an indigenous woman who grew up in the mountainous state of Oaxaca, and she was explaining how local traditions or usos y costumbres meant that women were held back and discriminated against, because those old practices said women should serve men and look after the children and not hold political positions.
11: I probably went up with a lot of fears and my voice trembled. That girl from the mountain was standing there in front of the crowd.
10: Born into a Zapotec community, an indigenous population in southern Oaxaca, Eufrosina faced a different future to her brothers.
11: You have to get up at 3 a.m., like my mom, like my aunts, to wait and to serve. I didn't know what it was like to have a voice. I didn't know how a girl laughed. I didn't know how a girl could play because my eyes had never seen it. I saw the daily work of what was said to be the role of a girl becoming a woman. Because you don't grow up playing dolls, you don't even play. As a child, you grow up learning to be a woman at 8, 9, 10, 11 years old. Because at 12, you're ready to become the wife of a man you don't even know. I had to help my mom make extra tortillas to eat, take care of my brothers, and from there, go to the field to work. So effectively, we are doing a double work day. It was a normal custom in these environments.
10: Eufrosina's anger grew at the system around her, especially when she saw how it affected her sister.
11: Because at 13, my sister was already the mother of a child. And at 31, she was already the mother of 9 children. She learned about the menstrual process after giving birth to 9 children. And that is the story of thousands of women in my country and around the world.
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10: Eufrosina's anger grew at the system around her,

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1: Harker had a special law dating back to colonial times that allowed indigenous communities to self-govern. Many of these local or customary laws were even stronger than the state's laws, with the aim of protecting the community's traditions. But those self-same traditions also stated women could not govern or take part in any decision-making.
2: In my community, women could not participate in being presidents of our communities. We were invisible by a system called usos y costumbres.
1: The town of Santa Maria Chiegolani had no electricity, no hospital, no road, only a primary school, and some girls grew up unable to read or write. She was one of the lucky ones when a new teacher arrived. Joaquin helped Euphrosina to learn Spanish, taught her she could change her life, and encouraged her to fight for her rights.
2: At 12 years old, my teacher, who inspired me, my teacher who had to walk more than 12 hours to reach my community and was the one who taught me the first words in Spanish. And that's where my inspiration was born. My dream of one day speaking like my teacher, right? I had to flee my community because my dad was going to marry me when I was 12. But thanks to my teacher who inspired me on that mountain, who taught me that there was another color, that there was another smell. When you're born into so much adversity, there are times when you just need a spark to start questioning and asking.
1: She refused to marry against her father's wishes and eventually convinced her parents to let her stay with her uncle in the city of Salina Cruz, 4 hours away, to continue studying. That part of Oaxaca was not governed by traditional laws, and there she began to examine her life at home.
2: And I began to question what was happening in my community environment, where public space was not for girls or for women. My mom had never sat in the town court. There wasn't a basketball tournament for girls. There was for boys. And that's when I started to question things and started going to those spaces. I became the crazy girl in my community, the girl who hung out with all the boys in town. But I understood that was the price that I had to pay to start changing things.
1: After graduating with a master's degree in 2007, Euphrosina felt inspired to change her society. She decided to run for mayor of her hometown. Many people in power didn't want her in government, but she was allowed to take part because no one would vote for a woman, would they? Euphrosina won the election, but customary laws meant that as a woman, she was unable to take office.
2: And that's when I realized that there was no institution that would embrace us as indigenous women. 19 years ago, in the Mexican Constitution, the word woman was not written for us. And what did that mean? We couldn't even vote or be voted for.
1: But she didn't give up. Euphrosina began campaigning for women's rights. And in 2010, she became president of the Congress for Oaxaca, helping secure political rights for indigenous women. 4 years later, on the 2nd of October 2014, the Mexican Senate approved a constitutional amendment guaranteeing indigenous women and men the right to vote and stand for election on equal terms. It meant that women's suffrage, introduced in Mexico in 1953, would override customary laws. The reform was brought in quietly, without any comment from lawmakers. Some said it was politically too sensitive to challenge traditions linked to cultural identity, even when those traditions excluded women from voting or taking office.
2: Before this honorable Congress and hundreds of indigenous municipalities in Mexico, the voice of women begins to be heard. In 2010, I changed the constitution of Oaxaca. In 2014, I changed the constitution of Mexico. And also in 2014, the UN adopted my proposal, which says no customs can deny the participation of women in the elections of their communities to participate or be president.

0: or whatever they want to be. And that's allowed today in all the indigenous municipalities of Mexico. And women are now part of that decision-making in their communities. They can sit at a table, they can participate in churches, they can go to the courts. Today, there is parity in my town, 50% women, 50% men. Today, there are 2 secondary schools, there are primaries, and most girls are going to be architects or engineers. Why? Because we broke everything that the world shouted at us that was our custom. It was what violated us, and it was a system that denied us and made us invisible. And we had to take it away to be named in the constitution of our country. That's why I tell them today, my nieces, my mother's great-granddaughter, my sister's granddaughter, to never ask for permission again to be in that public space that my mom and sister and myself were told wasn't for us.
1: Eufrosina Cruz Mendoza continues to campaign for the rights of indigenous women in Mexico. She was speaking to me, Jacqueline Payne, for Witness History.
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3: A diamond the size of a large egg was unearthed in Sierra Leone in 2017. 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The story of what happened next, how the money was spent, says a lot about the struggle for survival in West Africa.
2: Assignment. 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
5: Good morning. Texas Attorney General Ken Paxton calls President Trump's endorsement the most powerful force in politics and help him push out an incumbent senator. What will it mean in November's election? It's Morning Edition from NPR News. A former reality star running for mayor in Los Angeles also has Trump's support. I'm E. Martinez.
6: And I'm Steve Inskeep. Spencer Pratt is adopting Trump's style, but in the mostly Democratic city is trying to distance himself from the president. Also, workers build a temporary arena for UFC fights at the White House. Why is UFC head Dana White uneasy about the setting? And Josh Johnson says comedy is how we decorate reality. It's Wednesday, May 27th. This day in 1937, the Golden Gate Bridge opened for pedestrians first and cars the next day. The news is next.
7: Live from NPR News in Washington, I'm Dave Mattingly. Amid efforts to extend the ceasefire between the U.S. and Iran, the Islamic Revolutionary Guard Corps is threatening to retaliate for Monday's American military strikes in southern Iran. U.S. Central Command has called the attacks on missile launchers and boats self-defense. Heat records are being shattered in much of Europe, where afternoon highs have been hitting the mid to upper 90s this week. NPR's Eleanor Beardsley has more from Paris.
8: French authorities have linked 7 deaths to the unprecedented scorching temperatures. Much of Europe is under a heat dome originating in North Africa and trapped under a high-pressure system across the European continent. Climate scientists warn the extreme weather is a result of the effects of global warming. Europe is warming faster than the global average, partly due to ocean currents and air movements across the continent. Restrictions on outdoor work were imposed in parts of Italy, and temperatures have reached 95 degrees as far north as London. Eleanor Beardsley, NPR News, Paris.
7: Texas Attorney General Ken Paxton has defeated 4-term incumbent Senator John Cornyn in the state's Republican Senate runoff election. Cornyn conceded the race to Paxton last night, not long after the polls closed, as Blaise Gainey with the Texas Newsroom reports.
9: Cornyn has been Texas senator since 2002. Before that, he was Texas attorney general. His political career came to an end early in the night as polls opened with him trailing attorney general Ken Paxton by a sizable amount. The two were in an intense battle where Cornyn had said Paxton winning the race would be bad for the Republican Party. But in his concession speech, he said he will support any Texas Republican in November.
10: I've always supported the Republican ticket, and I intend to do so.
9: Paxton will now advance to the general election where he will face Democrat James Tallarico. I'm Blaze Ganey in Austin.
7: Paxton was endorsed by President Trump. The race between Paxton and Cornyn was the most expensive U.S. Senate primary on record. In California, Democrat Tom Steyer is breaking spending records as he seeks to become that state's governor. The billionaire and liberal activist has spent or booked more than $195 million on campaign ads so far this year. That's according to the tracking firm Ad Impact. It says the total is more than 20 times what's been spent by his closest rival, fellow Democrat Javier Becerra. Authorities in Southern California say the remaining 16,000 residents of Garden Grove, evacuated from their homes last week, are being allowed to return. They were forced to leave after an industrial chemical tank began leaking at an aerospace company plant about 40 miles south of downtown Los Angeles. This is NPR News from Washington.
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13: Stardate May 27th. The star Vega is a bit of a puzzler. Over the years, astronomers reported evidence of several planets orbiting the bright star. But none of the planets has been confirmed. And observations by two space telescopes revealed nothing. But they left open the possibility of planets. Vega is low in the east northeast at nightfall and soars high overhead later on. It's about 25 light years away. It's a bit bigger, brighter, and heavier than the sun. And it's younger, just 10% the sun's age. A disk of dust encircles Vega. It's tens of billions of miles wide. Hubble Space Telescope recently found a halo of tiny dust grains that extends tens of billions of miles beyond the disk. Hubble and James Webb Space Telescope took a good look at the system. They showed that the disk is quite smooth. It's probably renewed by comets and asteroids. They shed material as they orbit the star, and even more when they slam together. The smoothness of the disk means there are no giant planets orbiting within it. If there were, they would clear out wide gaps. There is one gap, but it's not completely open. So a planet several times the mass of Earth could orbit in that zone, partially clearing it out. And there could be smaller planets elsewhere in the system, especially close to Vega. But so far, there are no confirmed planets, leaving Vega to travel through space alone. Today's program was made possible by Mercer Caverns in Calaveras County in California's historic gold country. More information at mercercaverns.net. For the McDonald Observatory, I'm Billy Henry.
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0: It's Morning Edition from NPR News. I'm Steve Inskeep in Washington, D.C.
1: And I'm A. Martinez in Culver City, California. A pair of Republican senators have lost their seats in less than 2 weeks.
0: Yeah, one of them is John Cornyn. Texas Attorney General Ken Paxton defeated Cornyn on Tuesday. He's been a senator for 4 terms. Paxton outpolled Cornyn by a margin of nearly 2-1. President Trump supported Paxton, endorsing him late after Paxton was leading in many polls. Trump also recently supported the successful primary challenge to Louisiana Republican Senator Bill Cassidy.
1: Houston Public Media's Andrew Schneider has been following all of this. So, Andrew, help us understand the scope of Paxton's victory over Cornyn.
2: Well, like many elections across Texas and around the country, the contest is very much about a potential changing of the guard. Cornyn is in his mid-70s. He's a staunch conservative, but he represents the establishment wing of the Texas Republican Party. The party's moved considerably to the right since he was first elected senator when George W. Bush was in the White House. Paxton's younger. He's long been a favorite with what has been developed into the MAGA wing of the party. He made the case over the course of the past year plus that Cornyn's time was past, and particularly that Cornyn wasn't enough of a supporter of President Trump. And Cornyn repeatedly countered that he's voted for Trump's agenda more than 99% of the time, but that's a message he wasn't able to get through to a majority of Republican primary voters.
1: Yeah, early voting was already happening when President's endorsement came. So how much of a role do you think that played in Paxton's win?
2: Well, Paxton gave Trump a lot of credit for pushing him over the top. Here's Paxton giving his victory speech in Plano, Texas.
3: President Trump is the leader of our party, and his endorsement in this is the most powerful force in politics. And I'm honored to have his support, and I look forward to working with him in the Senate to deliver for Texas.
2: Last month, Texas Public Opinion Research released a poll that suggested a Trump endorsement would propel Paxton to a double-digit victory over Cornyn, and that's exactly what happened.
1: Okay, now Paxton is the Republican candidate against the Democratic nominee, and that's State Representative James Tallarico. Did Paxton give any indication at all how he plans to campaign against Tallarico?
2: Paxton's already arguing that Tallarico is too far left to represent the state. He pointed to Tallarico's previous statements on issues ranging from immigration to the economy to transgender rights. Now, traditionally, that line of attack has been very effective for Republicans running statewide in Texas. The last time a Democrat won statewide office here was more than 30 years ago. But it's not clear how effective it will work this time. One of the ways Tallarico became the Democratic nominee was by pointing to his record of flipping a state House district that previously went for Trump by double digits. Tallarico's already launched his own campaign focusing on the corruption allegations that have donked Paxton since he took the attorney general's office. In fact, today marks the 3rd anniversary of Paxton's impeachment by the Republican-led Texas House on some of those charges. That's an impeachment that ended in his acquittal by the Texas Senate.
1: All right, should be a fascinating race. What are some of the other major developments that you saw in Tuesday's elections?
2: Well, that changing of the guard phenomenon wasn't just limited to Republicans. Another race we saw called early and by a wide margin was in the Democratic primary runoff for the 18th Congressional District. Now, thanks to last year's mid-decade redistricting, Congressman Christian Menefee was forced into a race against Congressman Al Green. Republicans targeted Green as part of that redistricting. This was their first real victory out of that. Menefee's in his late 30s. Green is in his late 70s. And while Green had seniority on his side, this is a district that hasn't had steady representation for a few years. And that was very fresh in voters' minds.
1: That's Houston Public Media's Andrew Schneider. Thanks a lot.
2: You're welcome.
1: Lawmakers in South Carolina have rejected President Trump's efforts to reshape voting maps before the midterm elections.
0: A new map in South Carolina could have flipped the state's only House seat held by a Democrat, Congressman James Clyburn. On the same day, an Alabama court blocked a Republican-backed congressional map ahead of the midterms because it was, in their words, intentional race-based discrimination. Still, Republicans have picked up more seats in their redistricting efforts across the country than Democrats have.
1: Joining us is Gavin Jackson of South Carolina Public Radio. So, Gavin, how did this play out in the state capital of Columbia?
4: Yeah, well, on a procedural vote, over a third of the Republicans in the Senate, 14 of them, voted with the Democrats to effectively kill a bill that would have changed the maps. It's been a whirlwind 3 weeks here, with redistricting going from not being on anyone's radar to dominating the final days of the legislative session. The push was briefly stopped in the Senate, which prompted Governor Henry McMaster to call a special session to take up a new map. And he's been saying that Trump needs to keep a Republican Congress to carry out his agenda. Now, a handful of prominent Senate Republicans continue to push back against this process that went into Memorial Day weekend, so it's been busy. And this all came to a head yesterday. That was the first day of early voting for the primaries, and Democrats were urging people to go to the polls, and more than 30,000 votes had been cast already as lawmakers were meeting, so some of them were even getting updates during that debate. And around that time, lawmakers faced a couple of procedural votes in the Senate to get the redistricting bill to a vote, and it lost.
1: Yeah, it's been a little different in each state, in every state. So what's the pushback about there?
4: Yeah, again, they talked about the time crunch with the primary starting. Senate Majority Leader Shane Massey, a Republican, was outspoken against this from the beginning, and he raised constitutional concerns and said that the plan could backfire on Republicans by motivating Democrats and independent voters. Here he is Tuesday.
5: You energize them to come out and vote against you, because people will vote when they're angry. And I think what we're seeing today across the state with the record turnout, early voting turnout that we're seeing, is that we've made some people mad. And just having the debate.
4: Yeah, senators here really pride themselves on being deliberative and not letting Washington tell them what to do. Then you factor in expected lawsuits, costs of delaying the primaries, and some of them said it wasn't so much a rebuke to Trump as a reality check.
1: Yeah, but the president usually gets his way on this kind of thing. And in Indiana, he helped defeat some Republicans in primaries after they voted against redistricting. So aren't they worried about that there?
4: There was definitely an undertone in the House where all 124 members were up for re-election, but that was different in the Senate because they're not up for another 2 years, so they're not too concerned about that. Now, some Republicans said that they were worried that redistricting could have made these seats that are safe now more competitive. And the governor said that he was disappointed, but that he would not be calling lawmakers back again.
1: Now, we mentioned the setback for Republicans in Alabama as well. What happened there?
4: Yeah, that's another state that took up redistricting after the Supreme Court weakened the Voting Rights Act in April, and they're going for one seat like they did in South Carolina. Now, a federal court temporarily blocked that yesterday, but it's expected to go to the Supreme Court, which has approved that redistricting once already. Now, around the country, like in Florida and Texas, Republicans have redistricted about 8 or 9 seats their way, and more so than Democrats have. So the Louisiana Republicans are also working on one seat this week. And primaries are underway, and the field may pretty much be set except for some of these court battles right now.
1: All right, that's Gavin Jackson of South Carolina Public Radio. Gavin, thanks.
4: Thanks.
1: NPR's Franco Ordonez has noticed a pattern in how President Trump talks about Iran. Trump says the war is over or almost over, then clearly it is not.
6: Over the weekend, the president said a groundbreaking deal with Iran was, quote, largely negotiated. A day later, he said there was no rush, while his aides indicated the deal was not done. And then on Monday, U.S. forces attacked Iranian speedboats that they said were attempting to lay mines.
1: So Franco Ordonez is here with us now. How many times have you seen this happen?
7: Yeah, it's happened at least a half dozen times dating back to late March. I mean, he's repeated several variations that a deal is close, that an agreement was largely negotiated, that a framework exists. And then, of course, it just doesn't happen. I mean, take this weekend. After almost 3 months of war, Trump was talking about an almost finalized deal that would include reopening the Strait of Hormuz. He was almost actually taking a victory lap, thanking intermediaries for their help with negotiations. And then, of course, you had the blowback from Republicans in Israel. I would say that this was the most emphatic he's been about an upcoming deal, but it's happened before. I mean, last month, Trump said they were very close to a deal and that the two sides agreed to even dig up Iran's enriched uranium. The reality is, while the president has repeatedly projected this kind of optimism, there is yet to be anything really concrete or durable toward a resolution.
1: Oh, and now he's trying to add more things to the deal. He's pressing on more countries to join the Abraham Accords. That's the regional agreement that seeks to normalize relations with Israel. But asking for that could make reaching a deal a lot more difficult.
7: Yeah, it really could, as Iran sees the Abraham Accords as anti-Iran. I mean, I was talking with Matthew Kronig, who had the Iran portfolio at the Pentagon in the Obama administration. He also served under George W. Bush and Trump. You know, he says the deal is already complicated enough. It would make more sense to be used as a kind of carrot and stick approach, where you tell Iran you'd better make this deal or else we're going to make dynamics in the region much more difficult for you by expanding the Accords. But he said this actually may be more about sending a message to Israel.
8: One way it might make sense is if you're dealing with different audiences, and the Abraham Accords is actually aimed at Israel and Netanyahu, and saying, I know you're not happy that we're on the verge of making peace with the Islamic Republic, but please stand down for now. There's something else in it for you.
7: And that, of course, would be a better security environment overall for Israel.
1: Okay, so if it's a better security environment, then why is it a hard sell to get other countries to join?
7: Well, the biggest obstacle is the lack of a Palestinian state. Many Arab countries, including Saudi Arabia, have maintained that a position that they will not normalize ties with Israel without a clear path towards creating one. And it's something that the Prime Minister, Benjamin Netanyahu of Israel, has said will never happen.
1: So how much are political pressures playing into all this?
7: I mean, I'd say quite a bit. Trump is facing growing pressure from various fronts to take action, to reopen the Strait of Hormuz, to get a handle on gas prices. Gas prices hit a new high over Memorial Day weekend. And polls show that the war is unpopular with many Americans. And Trump's approval ratings are also dropping. And Republicans worry that they could lose the majorities in the midterms, both in the House and the Senate.
1: That's White House correspondent Franco Ordonez. Thanks a lot.
7: Thank you.

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1: 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Well, good morning. Thank you for joining us for Morning Edition for this Wednesday, May 27th. I'm David Gustina. With me, our engineer, Mr. Bailey Janes, doing some paperwork at this moment. Gotta get the readings done. This is all inside baseball. He's here. And working. So Gene is stressed out today. WAMC News Director Andrew Waite in. Around 6. Also with us, from the inbox, News Channel 13 meteorologist Paul Cayano. With your WAMC regional forecast, calling for a mix of sun and clouds today, highs in the lower 80s, partly cloudy tonight, lows in the mid-50s, partly sunny passing shower tomorrow, highs in the lower 70s. Thursday night, expect mostly cloudy skies, lows in the upper 40s and lower 50s. Friday, partly sunny, highs around 70. Morning Edition continues now. WAMC Regional News. 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
4: And I'm A. Martinez. I could scroll clips of stand-up comedians all day and all night. I've had to have watched thousands by now, but there was one that I saw a few years ago that I can't forget because this clip really took me back to my childhood.
5: I don't know if you can tell by looking at me, but I was fired from being in a gang. They kicked me out because I was too positive.
4: That is comedian Josh Johnson. Now, you may know him as one of the correspondents and hosts of Comedy Central's The Daily Show. His debut HBO Max special is called Symphony. Josh, that clip, no matter how many times I hear it, makes me laugh and laugh and laugh. I connected with it because I was a weak, scrawny kid, got pushed around a lot. My uncle was in a gang, and I asked him if I could join, and he said, no, we really can't use you. So I feel like I kind of shared that emotion with you.
6: Yeah, like if you're a comedian, you're at least attempting to be a professional room reader. General things you observe and small moments offer up some of the best opportunity for jokes or for a story that would normally be really boring. But when insane things happen, we'll all stop and notice.
7: When I was little, I was in karate and everybody in my class was 11 except for one student. Kevin was 45. Our parents thought it was funny that every class one of us had to fight a 45-year-old.
4: Right at the start of the special, there's an artist standing outside the Wiltern Theater in Los Angeles. That's where you filmed this. He's standing in front of a sign that reads, "If art is how we decorate space and music is how we decorate time, comedy is how we decorate reality." Explain what that last line means, comedy is how we decorate reality.
6: The same way that there's a blank canvas in front of an artist, and then the artist paints on it. Comedy also works on this blank canvas using the moments that we have that we know are just as is, and then redecorating them with the feeling, the emotion, and the subversion of what our expectations were versus what actually happened, which is like just what life is.
7: My mom would cook some Brussels sprouts, and I'd be like, ooh. She'd be like, boy, there are starving children in Africa, and you over here wasting food. Like, it makes me wonder what parents say in Africa. Are they like, listen, listen to me. There are children in America eating unseasoned food.
4: On your YouTube page, Josh, you post brand new stand-up comedy, an hour's worth every week. You've done it for the past 3 years. That sounds like an impossible pace to keep up. Why do you do it?
6: I do it because I really love it. I really love writing all week. I really love performing. If you're not enjoying yourself, then you could get burned out. But I think that it's still fun and it's still something that I look forward to doing and look forward to sharing.
4: The way I kind of feel about stand-up comedians, Josh, it all stems from this one scene from this movie. It's a 1981 Mel Brooks film called History of the World Part 1. When Comicus, that's who Mel Brooks plays, he describes what he does while in the unemployment line during the Roman Empire. Let's listen to that.
8: Occupation?
9: Stand-up philosopher.
8: What?
9: Stand-up philosopher. I coalesce the vapor of human experience into a viable and logical comprehension.
8: Oh, a artist.
4: So, Josh, I don't know if you've ever seen that movie or that scene, but I think that's what comedians are, to me at least, stand-up philosophers. And I think it kind of describes you in this special. Do you see yourself as a stand-up philosopher in any way?
6: I just don't think that's for me to say. I think that if people have that takeaway, then great, but I'm not going to, I'm not going to call myself one.
4: That is comedian Josh Johnson. His HBO Max special is called Symphony. Josh, thanks a lot.
6: Thanks for having me.
3: In the 1990s, kids around this country met a little pup with a big imagination.

0: Wishbone was a live-action PBS show that followed a Jack Russell Terrier and his owner, Joe. Wishbone would dream about classic literature and imagine himself as the main character.
1: Like Frankenstein.
2: Victor Frankenstein, a young student of science, conducted his own secret scientific experiment. It's one of the greatest monster books ever, and the scariest, the spine-tingliest, the flat-out spookiest.
3: I'm rambling, sorry.
1: And Faust.
3: And how long do you get to keep my immortal soul?
4: For all eternity.
3: Eternity. So we mean like forever eternity. No turning back. I'm not very comfortable with that.
1: The crew from the show put together a new documentary about it. It's called What's the Story, Wishbone?
0: Joey Stewart was the first assistant director of Wishbone, the TV show, and is the director of the documentary.
5: Every time we meet people and work on different movies and TV shows, that's the only thing anybody wants to talk about.
0: Every week they needed to tell a different classic story in less than half an hour.
5: So we'd get a script on a Monday. We'd break it down and figure out what the sets we needed to build, what the cast we needed to cast, what were all the dog tricks.
1: Soccer was that dog. Larry Brantley was his voice.
6: Jackie Captain, our head animal trainer, had a hard and fast rule, which was nobody gets to pet the dog. Period. End of story. He's hyper-focused, and he can lose that focus. So we all learned pretty early on this set discipline because we did not want to do anything that was going to pull him off focus.
1: Stewart says despite being a show for kids,
5: we weren't afraid of dark shows. Look at Joan of Arc.
0: Talk about a hot take. He says a lot of the crew back then were young and inexperienced.
5: If somebody offered me this job now, I would think they're crazy. But at the time, we didn't know any better.
0: 30 years later, Stewart says it was one of the most important shows he's ever worked on.
5: I mean, the legacy of the show for me is, you know, giving children an excitement for reading or an excitement about classic literature and quite often forming them into what they became later in their lives and remembering that Wishbone was a huge part of that.
7: What's the story, Wishbone?
1: The documentary airs on PBS stations starting today. So what's the story, Wishbone?
7: What's the story, Wishbone?
3: Are we on? Is this thing rolling? Are we? Yeah, we got it? Okay. This is NPR News.
8: 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Coming up right after this news from NPR.

0: Live from NPR News in Washington, I'm Dave Mattingly. Four-term Republican Senator John Cornyn of Texas is conceding defeat to Ken Paxton in the state's GOP Senate runoff election.
1: I've said throughout this race that I trust the voters of Texas, and they've made their decision, and I must respect it.
0: Paxton is the state's attorney general, who was endorsed by President Trump. He'll face Democratic State Representative James Tallarico in November. Iran is threatening to retaliate in response to Monday's attacks by U.S. forces in southern Iran. U.S. Central Command says American forces hit missile launchers and boats placing mines in self-defense. NPR's Aya Batraoui has more from Dubai.
2: Iran's foreign ministry says this is yet another violation of the ceasefire and that, quote, once again, this exposes the malice and bad faith of the U.S. toward Iran. And they note that this happened alongside efforts at diplomacy. And Tehran says this is part of the criminal nature of the U.S. toward Iran. Also, the head of Iran's Revolutionary Guard Aerospace Force said they stand ready to respond upon the directive of Iran's Supreme Leader, Mujtaba Khamenei, who has not been seen or heard from since his father, the former Supreme Leader, his mother, wife, and child, were killed on the first day of this war in Israeli airstrikes.
0: That's NPR's Aya Batraoui reporting. This is NPR News from Washington.
3: Morning, coming up on 5:32 with WAMC Regional News. I'm David Gustina. In the headlines, the Supreme Court Tuesday rejected a push to avoid a lawsuit alleging that Facebook and Instagram harmed young users. Parent company Meta Platforms, Inc. appealed after Vermont's highest court allowed a suit filed by the Attorney General in 2023 to move forward. The company is facing similar lawsuits from states across the country. Meta had argued that it can't be sued in Vermont court because neither the company nor the app design has specific ties to the state. Vermont countered that the site's large number of teen users gives its courts jurisdiction. Vermont's lawsuit was filed after investigation by a bipartisan coalition of attorneys general in several states. A provocative painting has sparked controversy in the village of Margaretville. The painting by visual artist Brett DePalma is part of an exhibition called Redacted at Art Up Gallery. It shows a man in a boat with two oars, each marked with a swastika. WAMC's Sam Dingman has more.
4: When Dr. Kerry Goodman saw the painting hanging on the wall, he was shocked. He asked a gallery representative about the meaning behind it.
5: He said, you know, we asked the artist for an explanation, but he wouldn't provide one.
4: In an artist statement on his website, referring to his full body of work, DePalma writes, quote, ideas such as these are best apprehended in experiencing the thing in all of its inexplicability. Dr. Goodman was unimpressed.
5: I said, well, as it stands, you're just advertising Nazism. I don't get it.
4: Dr. Goodman posted about the painting in a local community forum, demanding that it be removed, leading to hundreds of comments on both sides. Asked about the public reaction to the painting, Art Up's owners declined to be interviewed, but sent an invitation to an upcoming event at the Delaware County Gallery, where they will, quote, hold a public reading of the U.S. Constitution. For WAMC News, I'm Sam Dingman.
3: News Channel 13 meteorologist Paul Kayanos. WAMC regional forecast calling for a mix of sun and clouds today. Highs reaching the lower 80s. Partly cloudy tonight. Lows in the mid 50s. Partly sunny. A passing shower tomorrow. Highs in the lower 70s. Friday, partly sunny. Highs near 70. It's 5:34.
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7: 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I'm Steve Inskeep in Washington, D.C.
8: And I'm A. Martinez in Culver City, California. A Republican candidate for mayor in the heavily Democratic city of Los Angeles is being boosted with the help of artificial intelligence videos. Former reality TV star Spencer Pratt is drawing comparisons to Donald Trump for his combative style and controversial online tactics. Here's NPR's Bobby Allen.
9: The video starts showing Spencer Pratt portrayed as Luke Skywalker from Star Wars, flying into a burning Los Angeles to save the day. LA Mayor Karen Bass depicted as Darth Vader has a lightsaber duel with Pratt. The video ends with the words, LA is worth saving. The video wasn't commissioned by Pratt's campaign. It was made by a fan, but it's had more than 3 million views on X. Pratt, who played a villain on the reality TV show The Hills, is mounting an AI-fueled campaign as an outsider focused on law and order. He says government leaders are corrupt and the city's homelessness crisis isn't being addressed. As Pratt says in his TikTok videos, his home burned down in the devastating Palisades fires.
10: Did Karen Basura know fire aid money meant for wildfire victims was getting laundered to a political group that was backing her campaign?
9: Yes, he uses the Spanish word for trash to insult the city's mayor, and his allegation here distorts the facts. Still, his brash style and internet hijinks are bringing in more campaign dollars, and he's a top three contender in the race.
11: He's the most Trumpian candidate that's come on the scene as far as house style.
9: That's former Trump advisor Steve Bannon. He told me Pratt's use of AI videos, his direct-to-camera, influencer style, and name-calling makes people tune in who might not have otherwise.
11: Trump's superpower was the ability to bring in low-propensity, low-information voters. You make it accessible to people that hate politics. This is why Spencer has kind of come out of nowhere.
9: The top two vote-getters of the June 2nd nonpartisan primary will face off in November. Bass has a comfortable lead, but Pratt and progressive LA City Council member Nithya Raman are nearly even. Mike Bonin has been watching Pratt's campaign go viral online.
12: Winning the internet is not the same thing as winning an election.
9: But the former LA City Councilman says,
12: right-leaning candidates come into an internet media ecosystem that really is very well practiced in promoting itself.
9: Elon Musk is giving Pratt's campaign algorithm juice on X. Far-right influencers are sharing him. And right around the time Pratt announced his bid for mayor, the California Post launched and has boosted Pratt. It's a local version of the New York Post, conservative tabloid. Dan Kasson is a government professor at Fairleigh Dickinson University. He says Pratt's message is aimed at mobilizing young men who hang out in online communities that celebrate being anti-woke and macho.
13: That sort of thing does play very well in red pill forums, where there's this idea that, yes, everyone is in control of their own lives, and we need to embrace hard truths that they won't teach you in school.
9: Pratt didn't return a request for comment, neither did Bass's campaign. Raman said through a spokesman that Pratt's AI videos show how out of touch he is with the city's entertainment industry, quote, the very technology replacing the workers he claims to care about. When it comes to Trump and MAGA, Pratt has been walking a tightrope, so he's been distancing himself from Trump, even though the president recently signaled support for Pratt. Bannon told me these dynamics have influenced what he says publicly about Pratt.
11: Telling me I would endorse him, but I don't want to hurt his chances of winning.
9: Days have passed after Trump's supportive words, and the very online Pratt has yet to share them. Bobby Allen, NPR News, Los Angeles.
7: Another construction project is visible this week at the White House. Near President Trump's planned ballroom, workers are building a temporary outdoor arena for fights on June 14th. The event is put on by the Ultimate Fighting Championship, led by Trump's friend Dana White. Before construction started, White told us there couldn't be a greater honor. He also expressed some doubts when we met for NPR's video podcast, Newsmakers.
14: There's two things I hate. I hate stadiums, and I hate, even worse than a stadium, is fighting outside. There's just so many different variables. You know, the worst obviously being rain and lightning.
7: Yeah.
14: And then bugs and, you know, temperatures and
7: could
14: lots
7: be
14: of
7: anything.
14: Different things that I don't like.
7: How involved has the president been in the details?
14: Not very. He put Ivanka on it.
7: Trump did suggest one of the fighters who ended up on the card. The president is a UFC fan who used to host fights in his casinos. In the NPR video interview, White talked a lot about UFC fighters, many of whom worked their way up from the bottom of society. Some are immigrants. And a champion defending his title on June 14 comes from a refugee family. They take a risk to get ahead.
14: You know, when you get punched in the head, it's not good for you. And everybody going into this knows it's not.
7: White himself is a former boxer who took blows to the head. He stepped away when he realized he would never be a champion.
14: It's like no different than AAA baseball players or guys that are trying to get into the NFL. At some point you go, you know what, I gotta pull the ripcord. I'm not going to make it, or I don't believe I'm going to make it. And if you stick around too long trying to make it, you might miss another opportunity.
7: Have you ever had to have that conversation
15: with a fighter who wants to go on, and you're the one who has to tell him, no, you're done.
14: Yeah, I've had a lot of those. Not just guys that probably aren't going to be talented enough to stay here, but guys who are staying here too long past their prime, too. I've had to have all those types of conversations.
15: I'm thinking about, there was a lawsuit that you settled recently having to do with compensation for fighters. And one of the fighters said publicly, I need the money because I got CTE, which is a brain condition. And I can't take care of myself. That's why I need the money. You're right that a lot of sports have this problem. The military also has this problem.
14: Yep.
15: And they think about it and they study it and sometimes they change their practices. Have you changed anything to make this sport a little less risky in the long term?
14: Absolutely. Everything that we do in this business every day, nothing is more important than health and safety to us. Think about this. 30-year history of the UFC.
15: Mm-hmm.
14: Never a death or serious injury. In 30 years. Cheerleading can't say that. Okay?
15: I gotcha. But there are guys like this guy with CTE who did have a long-term condition.
14: Yeah. Well, later on in life, you know, when you are in a combat sport where you get hit in the head, this isn't like the NFL where, you know, they believe for years that helmets would protect your...
15: Yeah.
14: There's none of that here. You know exactly what you're getting into.
15: That's Dana White, whose UFC fighters will battle it out at the White House on June 14th.
8: And you'll see what I'm seeing so far in the construction. I see a four-post canopy arch where I'm sure lights and cameras will be. The octagon is going to be centered directly underneath. There's seating going up around it. The White House right in the background. And, Steve, I'm wondering, where will the fighters be before their fights? Will they be in the Oval Office stretching,
15: getting ready? I don't know. Maybe they could hang out in the Rose Garden where there's that restaurant area now. Anyway, this is an event with a lot of symbolic significance. It's supposed to be for the 250th anniversary of the country. It also falls on Trump's birthday, and it does speak to Trump's America. The president did well for a Republican among younger men like the ones who watch the UFC. And A, it is an open question how those younger men will vote in upcoming elections, and we talk about all that in the interview.
8: Yeah, so where can we see that video?
15: Thanks for asking. The NPR Newsmakers video interview with Dana White is on the NPR app. You can also find it at NPR's YouTube channel and elsewhere. 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
3: 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News Channel 13 meteorologist Paul Cayanos, WAMC regional forecast. Calling for a mix of sun and clouds today, highs reaching the lower 80s. Partly cloudy tonight, lows in the mid-50s. Partly sunny with a passing shower expected tomorrow, highs reaching the lower 70s. Thursday night, mostly cloudy with lows in the upper 40s and lower 50s. Friday, partly sunny, highs around 70. Into the weekend, Friday night, a chance of showers, mostly cloudy, lows around 50 degrees. Saturday, mostly sunny, highs in the mid 60s. Saturday night, partly cloudy, lows in the upper 40s. Sunday, mostly sunny, highs around 70. Back to Morning Edition now. As we inhale and exhale on our way to 15 minutes before 6:00.

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1: 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I'm Steve Inskeep.
2: I'm A. Martinez. The Immigration Detention Center called Alligator Alcatraz by state officials may be closing soon because it's too expensive to run. The Everglades facility began receiving detainees last July. State Democratic lawmakers sued Governor Ron DeSantis after they were denied access during a surprise visit. Democratic Congresswoman Debbie Wasserman Schultz of Florida got a look inside last month. She welcomed the news of a potential closure on her congressional YouTube channel.
3: The Everglades internment camp's closure is long overdue. This monument to cruelty, waste, and environmental and tribal lands abuse should never have been built.
2: From member station WUSF, Megan Bauman takes us through the rise and fall of the controversial facility.
4: Since this immigration detention center opened in the Everglades last summer, hundreds of people, including Reverend Arthur Jones, have come to protest and pray about what's happening beyond the facility's front entrance.
5: So we are here today, as we were last Sunday, as we will be next Sunday.
4: Including during a vigil earlier this month, just days after reports the pop-up detention center would soon close.
5: We love them, to let them know that we...
4: It's off a remote two-lane road in the middle of the Big Cypress National Preserve of the Everglades. The area's lack of infrastructure means everything is trucked in and out. Tents, generators, toilets, and even water and sewage. Last year, Florida Governor Ron DeSantis used emergency powers to turn a small training airport into a detention center in just 8 days. At the opening, he praised the speed.
6: The site here was a unique opportunity. We were able to, within record time, create a facility that could support intaking, processing, and eventually deporting these illegal aliens.
4: But building it so quickly came with a high price tag. An estimated $1.4 billion for the state of Florida to run it for 1 year. State officials applied for reimbursement from FEMA for less than half of that. Emails show that FEMA has approved the first installment of more than $58 million. The rest will likely fall to Florida taxpayers. Both the governor's office and the Florida Department of Emergency Management declined to be interviewed and did not confirm the amount spent on the center. Purchase orders from the state show vendors charged at least $290 million for work in building it. None of those vendors would say whether they'd been paid yet. But DeSantis said earlier this month that the cost to Floridians is justified and the facility has served its purpose.
7: We were only doing it because the federal government didn't have the resources to hold these people themselves.
4: He says at least 22,000 people have been detained and released. But ICE data shows from October to April, fewer than 1,400 men were detained there. More than 800 of them had no criminal record. But nobody should have been housed there, says Dan Summers.
8: I don't think that's a good location just because of environmental concerns, what happens if you have to do a rapid evacuation, et cetera.
4: He's the former head of emergency management in Collier County, which includes parts of the facility. He was involved in the early planning and worried about hurricanes. Now the DeSantis administration is in talks with the Department of Homeland Security to close the facility. For now, it remains operational. Cost is an issue, and DeSantis says it has served its purpose and was always meant to be temporary. A date for the closure has not been announced. Meanwhile, lawsuits over how the center is damaging the Everglades are still ongoing. For NPR News, I'm Megan Bowman.

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1: 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Checking some of the weather conditions around the region at this hour. Mostly cloudy, 61 degrees at New Haven, Connecticut. Groton, mostly cloudy, 58. Clear and 54 at Wilmington, Vermont. Hinesburg, clear skies, 65. Cloudy this morning, 67 out in Boston. Worcester, partly cloudy, 61. 58 with clouds at Chicopee. North Adams, mostly cloudy, 54. Saranac Lake, New York, clear, 55 degrees. Central Park, New York City, clear, 69. Mostly cloudy at last report, 60 out in Buffalo. Binghamton reports clear skies, 63. Poughkeepsie clear, 60, cloudy, 61 at Newburgh. 54 in cloudy skies at Monticello. Ithaca, cloudy, 58. Clear, 54 out in Rome. Clouds, 55 now at Glens Falls. Cloudy skies, 61 in Albany. On a Wednesday, 9 minutes before 6.
0: It's Morning Edition from NPR News. I'm Amy Martinez.
2: And I'm Steve Inskeep. A heat wave across Europe is setting temperature records for the month of May. Okay, some people don't want to hear it, but here it is. Scientists say this kind of springtime heat is another sign of climate change. NPR's Eleanor Beardsley reports.
3: Europe's cities are scorching under a heat dome of hot air pushed up from North Africa. From Rome to London, temperatures hover in the mid-90s and are predicted to top 100 in many places by the weekend. 7 deaths in France are blamed on the heat, including 2 people taking part in sporting events. Sweaty residents and tourists try to cool off in public fountains or carry sun-blocking umbrellas. Parisian Soraya Bouiza says she takes a bicycle to get air.
4: Et je trouve que Paris n'est pas du tout adapté aux chaleurs. Déjà, c'est une ville.
3: Paris is not at all adapted to this kind of heat, she says. There aren't enough green spaces and few homes, offices, and public transport have air conditioning. When it's hot, it's hell. 2025 was Europe's hottest year in history, and 2026 is shaping up to be worse. The European Union's Earth Observation Program, Copernicus, says Europe is heating twice as fast as the world average, some 2.5 degrees Celsius above pre-industrial levels. Here's why. Europe abuts the Arctic, which is the world's fastest heating region. Europe's melting glaciers accelerate global warming because snow and ice reflect the sun and the bare earth absorbs the heat. And changing atmospheric circulation around the continent, like the Gulf Stream, is intensifying heat waves. Forest fires are multiplying and rivers are low. Eastern and Northern Europe are most affected. David Ferranda is a...
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3: 2.5 degrees Celsius above pre-industrial levels. Here's why. Europe abuts the Arctic, which is the world's fastest heating region. Europe's melting glaciers...

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2: Ouvrez la fenêtre, regardez dehors, et après, regardez les calendriers.
1: Open your window and then look at the calendar, he says. It's an impossible combination. You can't say, oh, it's summer, so it's hot. No, 100 degrees in the spring is the result of global warming caused by humans. Eleanor Beardsley, NPR News, Paris.
3: A painting of George Washington kneeling in prayer has been shared repeatedly this year by the Pentagon, the Department of Labor, the Department of Homeland Security, and the White House. NPR's Neda Ulubi reports on that image as part of NPR's series about the changing relationship between church and state.
4: At the Museum of the Bible in Washington, D.C., a visitor from Fort Worth, Texas, admires an imposing oil painting called The Prayer at Valley Forge.
5: It's beautiful.
4: Rhonda Bolash takes it in. The country's first president, head bowed, cheeks ruddy from the cold, drenched in golden light.
5: George Washington kneeling, praying to our Lord, and could just see that he's asking for help. It's amazing.
4: This painting is beloved by some evangelical Christians.
6: A man of deep faith, Washington sought divine guidance from God.
4: Like the ones who made this documentary about the artist Arnold Freeberg and his most famous work.
6: George Washington led a tattered, scraggly band of some 12,000 soldiers into a winter encampment in Valley Forge, Pennsylvania.
4: But the part of the story about Washington praying is a legend, says Thomas Tweed. He's professor emeritus at Notre Dame University, and he's written extensively about American religious history.
7: Shortly after Washington died, a clergyman who wanted to establish that the president was of good moral standing and was pious made up a story. Most Americans know the story about the cherry tree.
4: You know that story, right? Young Washington says, "Father, I cannot tell a lie."
7: That's in the same book.
4: So this best-selling book was filled with fictionalized stories or mythologies about George Washington. And ever since it was published in 1800, images of the first president praying have circulated, a meme before there were memes, like paintings and engravings reproduced on china plates and on postage stamps in the 1920s, on the cover of the popular magazine The Saturday Evening Post in 1935, and reproduced in stained glass in a special prayer room built in the U.S. Capitol for members of Congress in the 1950s.
7: It sacralizes not just the nation, but military warfare. And Americans who want to associate religion, the nation, and the military have returned to it again and again for a long time.
4: Those Americans include Defense Secretary Pete Hegseth, here speaking at last year's Christmas tree lighting at the Pentagon.
8: George Washington took bended knee because he understood he needed the help and assistance and wisdom of Providence. The task was too big. The threat too big, literally the British Empire, impossible to defeat. In the dead of winter, the cold of night, of course, then not only did he pray, but he attacked on Christmas Eve. We have that kind of mentality here, too.
4: Invoking George Washington praying is now something of a culture war weapon, says Nicholas Frum. He's a doctoral student who's written about the painting at the Museum of the Bible, maybe the best-known version. The artist Arnold Freeberg belonged to The Church of Jesus Christ of Latter-day Saints.
9: Now, Latter-day Saints still love that painting of George Washington. I grew up with that painting in my home.
4: But George Washington was an Anglican, whose public language was vague about his faith, Frum says. The first president never explicitly named Jesus Christ in speeches. He was not a weekly churchgoer, according to historians. But such mainstream historical research is now sometimes framed by the Trump administration as secularizing attacks on the founding fathers' Christian beliefs. That's become a central message.
10: Did the founders' religious convictions make a difference in the creation of America's constitutional order? Absolutely they did.
4: That's from a federal government project celebrating America's 250th anniversary. It uses reproductions of Arnold Freeberg's painting over and over in mobile exhibits called Freedom Trucks, now touring the country, and on a White House website encouraging people to pray.
11: Prayer is powerful.
4: Back at the Museum of the Bible, Christopher Zook stands before the painting of Washington praying at Valley Forge. He runs an investment firm and co-founded a company that owns the work. What matters, he says, is the message of prayer for Americans of all faiths.
11: And prayer is powerful, period. So

0: certainly for somebody of the Jewish faith, etc., they pray if they're devout in their faith.
1: And protecting the freedom to express your faith is as critical for Americans today as it was when the country was first founded, he says.
0: This is the perfect image for this perfect time, if you will, that is the celebration of the 250th.
1: It's possible you had not noticed this event before the story. I had not. Now I see it everywhere. Netta Ulaby, NPR News.
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3: Good morning. President Trump alternates between saying the war in Iran is almost over and that it's about to get worse. This has happened at least six times. What do Iranian negotiators make of the whiplash? It's Morning Edition from NPR News. Just enough South Carolina Republicans did not go along with plans to change election maps in the middle of an election. I'm Steve Inskeep.
2: And I'm A. Martinez. The leader of the state Senate had constitutional concerns. And satellite images show a convent in Lebanon is no longer there. Villagers say Israel's military bulldozed it. Israel says the convent is still standing by sharing a picture of a different building. It's Wednesday, May 27th. On this day in 1968, the Supreme Court upheld a man's conviction for destroying a draft card. News is next.
1: Live from NPR News in Washington, I'm Corva Coleman. Texas Attorney General Ken Paxton will be the Republican nominee for the U.S. Senate this fall. He defeated longtime Texas Senator John Cornyn for the GOP nomination. Paxton said he had the strongest of supporters.
6: President Trump is the leader of our party, and his endorsement in this is the most powerful force in politics. And I'm honored to have his support. And I look forward to working with him in the Senate to deliver for Texas.
1: Meanwhile, Paxton has successfully pushed back on criminal indictments, allegations by whistleblowers, and he was impeached by the Texas State House on allegations of abusing his office to protect a political donor. The Texas State Senate acquitted him. Paxton will face Democrat James Tallarico in the fall's general election. The Justice Department has been purging government websites of information about prosecutions related to the January 6th Capitol riot. NPR's Tom Dreisbach reports the Trump administration deleted information about violent assaults of police on that day.
7: Late last week, the Justice Department said it was proud to purge its website of what it called partisan propaganda. In practice, that meant deleting news releases about January 6th prosecutions, including cases where rioters were convicted of carrying guns and assaulting police with pepper spray, tasers, and stolen police batons. It was just the latest move by the Trump administration to rewrite the history of January 6th, following mass pardons of the rioters and the announcement of a $1.8 billion anti-weaponization fund. And Trump officials are not ruling out the possibility that even violent January 6th defendants may receive taxpayer money. Tom Dreisbach, NPR News.
1: Officials in Washington state say there's been a dangerous industrial leak at a paper mill in the southwestern part of the state. One person was killed, nine others are injured. Oregon Public Broadcasting's Eric Newman reports another 9 people are unaccounted for.
8: Emergency vehicles were coming and going from a paper facility for the company Nippon Dynawave on Tuesday morning. According to officials, the accident involved the rupture of a tank of a chemical compound called white liquor that's involved in the papermaking process. Mike Gorsuch is the City of Longview Fire Battalion Chief.
9: The incident is stable, but is in recovery phase. Recovery efforts remain underway at the facility. Hazardous materials personnel and fire crews continue working closely with the facility staff to secure the area and to support the ongoing operations.
8: Officials did not provide additional details about the victims, and they said it's too early to know the specific cause of the accident. For NPR News, I'm Eric Newman in Longview, Washington.
1: Meanwhile, all evacuation orders have been lifted in a Los Angeles suburb after a potential chemical tank explosion was prevented. There were no injuries there. This is NPR.
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4: 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I'm David Gustina. In the headlines, New York lawmakers voted Tuesday to claw back the state's climate law. The New York Public News Network's John Campbell reports.
11: It's all part of the state budget, which Governor Hochul and state lawmakers are hoping to wrap up this week. It'll get rid of a mandate that the state cut its greenhouse gas emissions 40% by 2030. That'll be replaced by a less stringent goal for 2040. Assemblymember Jeff Dinowitz is a Democrat from the Bronx. He says the climate law rollback is the wrong move.
12: I think it's a mistake, and I think that people down the road will pay for this dearly.
11: Hochul says the changes are needed to avoid costly increases for consumers. Business groups are generally on board with the changes, while environmental organizations oppose them. In Albany, I'm John Campbell for the New York Public News Network.
4: Henry Thomas III, the former longtime leader of the Urban League of Springfield, has died. WAMC's James Palaiologopoulos with more.
13: For 5 decades, Thomas led one of the first affiliates of the Urban League, a national civil rights-focused organization devoted to supporting black communities across the country. Taking the helm of the Springfield chapter at the age of 25, he was, at the time, the youngest to ever do so. Some of his most recognizable work included bolstering Camp Atwater in North Brookfield, believed to be the first and oldest black-owned and operated youth camp in the country. What's more, the University of Massachusetts Amherst Center in downtown Springfield, which bears his name. The 2024 renaming came a decade after the university opened the facility in Tower Square, thanks in part to Thomas's work as a UMass Board of Trustee and city advocate. Henry Thomas III was 77. James Palaiologopoulos, WAMC News.
4: News Channel 13 meteorologist Paul Caiano calling for a mix of sun and clouds today. Highs in the lower 80s. Partly cloudy tonight. Lows in the mid-50s. Partly sunny with a passing shower expected tomorrow. Highs in the lower 70s. Friday, partly sunny, highs around 70. 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
3: It's Morning Edition from NPR News. I'm Steve Inskeep in Washington, D.C.
14: And I'm A. Martinez in Culver City, California. NPR's Franco Ordonez has noticed a pattern in how President Trump talks about Iran. Trump says the war is over or almost over, then clearly it is not.
3: Over the weekend, the president said a groundbreaking deal with Iran was, quote, largely negotiated. A day later, he said there was no rush, while his aides indicated the deal was not done.
15: And then on Monday, U.S. forces attacked Iranian speedboats that they said were attempting to lay mines.
14: So Franco Ordonez is here with us now. How many times have you seen this happen?
16: Yeah, it's happened at least a half dozen times dating back to late March. I mean, he's repeated several variations that a deal is close, that an agreement was largely negotiated, that a framework exists. And then, of course, it just doesn't happen. I mean, take this weekend. After almost 3 months of war, Trump was talking about an almost finalized deal that would include reopening the Strait of Hormuz. He was almost actually taking a victory lap, thanking intermediaries for their help with negotiations. And then, of course, you had the blowback from Republicans in Israel. I would say that this was the most emphatic he's been about an upcoming deal, but it's happened before. I mean, last month, Trump said they were very close to a deal and that the two sides agreed to even dig up Iran's enriched uranium. The reality is, while the president has repeatedly projected this kind of optimism, there is yet to be anything really concrete or durable toward a resolution.
14: Oh, and now he's trying to add more things to the deal. He's pressing on more countries to join the Abraham Accords. That's the regional agreement that seeks to normalize relations with Israel. But asking for that could make reaching a deal a lot more difficult.
16: Yeah, it really could, as Iran sees the Abraham Accords as anti-Iran. I mean, I was talking with Matthew Kronig, who had the Iran portfolio at the Pentagon in the Obama administration. He also served under George W. Bush and Trump. You know, he says the deal is already complicated enough. It would make more sense to be used as a kind of carrot and stick approach, where you tell Iran you'd better make this deal or else we're going to make dynamics in the region much more difficult for you by expanding the accords. But he said this actually may be more about sending a message to Israel.
17: One way it might make sense is if you're dealing with different audiences, and the Abraham Accords is actually aimed at Israel and Netanyahu and saying, I know you're not happy that we're on the verge of making peace with the Islamic Republic, but please stand down for now. There's something else in it for you.
16: And that, of course, would be a better security environment overall for Israel.
14: Okay, so if it's a better security environment, then why is it a hard sell to get other countries to join?
16: Well, the biggest obstacle is the lack of a Palestinian state. Many Arab countries, including Saudi Arabia, have maintained a position that they will not normalize ties with Israel without a clear path towards creating one. And it's something that the Prime Minister, Benjamin Netanyahu of Israel, has said will never happen.
14: So how much are political pressures playing into all this?
16: I mean, I'd say quite a bit. Trump is facing growing pressure from various fronts to take action, to reopen the Strait of Hormuz, to get a handle on gas prices. Gas prices hit a new high over Memorial Day weekend. And polls show that the war is unpopular with many Americans. And Trump's approval ratings are also dropping. And Republicans worry that they could lose the majorities in the midterms, both in the House and the Senate.
14: That's White House correspondent Franco Ordonez. Thanks a lot.
16: Thank you.
15: For more on the president's pattern of talking about Iran, peace, war, peace, war, we've called up a former State Department official who worked on Iran policy in the Biden administration. Jennifer Cavito was a career State Department official who rose to near the top of the department. Welcome to the program.
18: Thanks for having me.
15: Okay, so when you hear the president's rhetoric saying it's largely negotiated, actually it's not, and changing constantly, what does that do to negotiations?
18: I think on one hand, it indicates that progress is actually being made, and I tend to think that is true here. The only way to end this conflict is through a diplomatic resolution, and those take time. I think it's important to remember that the JCPOA, the agreement from the Biden era over Iran's nuclear deal, took over 2 years to negotiate. I think at the same time, though, this may continue to suggest that there is within the Trump administration a fundamental misunderstanding of the Iranian regime and its continued adherence to its ideological red lines, because it doesn't believe it's lost this war and it doesn't think it has to compromise.
15: I think you're suggesting that the president overstates progress because perhaps he has convinced himself that he really has made progress until reality tells him differently?
18: And I think he's inching towards progress. I think it's important to note that. But those last 5% of the negotiations are always the hardest. And I think that that's the moment that we're in right now.
15: What does it do to the United States when Iranians are able to mock our president and accuse him of manipulating the stock market, which does in fact move up and down with everything he says?
18: Well, I think the Iranians have perhaps a far better understanding of the United States than is the case vice versa. And they certainly understand how to get under this particular president's skin.
15: Hmm. Do we also have here an indication of divides within the administration or more broadly within the Republican Party? The president proclaims this deal. Then he discovers a lot of his fellow Republicans don't like it. And so he says, no, actually, there wasn't a deal.
18: I think that's absolutely correct. I think the president is waffling between instincts. On one hand, to cut his losses and strike whatever deal he can get in the near term to get global commerce moving again with the opening of the Strait of Hormuz in particular. If he can get progress on the nuclear deal, I think that is a benefit for him. On the other hand, I think his instinct is to wait until he can portray this as any type of strategic win for the United States, where that has proven elusive so far.
15: You mentioned that the president is dealing with an Iran that is very dug in on certain issues that are greatly important to the United States. I suppose the United States is also dealing with an Israel that is dug in, and the Israeli Prime Minister Benjamin Netanyahu has insisted, as we heard, that Lebanon isn't going to be part of this agreement, and he wants to continue his war in Lebanon. How does that complicate things?
18: Lebanon has a real potential to be a spoiler in this negotiation. For Iran, Hezbollah in Lebanon is its most important proxy. And so therefore, Israeli attacks on Hezbollah are equated in large measure to attacks on Iran itself. And Iran is saying we can't conclude a deal as long as Israel continues to attack us. Prime Minister Netanyahu, who has very little leverage over President Trump when it comes to finalizing this deal, is left really with Lebanon as the only card at his disposal. And so it is not surprising to me that he is using that at this moment to disrupt these negotiations.
15: Can Netanyahu use that card to prevent any peace deal at all? Because he's been very open about the idea that he doesn't think any peace deal with this particular regime is worth doing.
18: So the Trump administration can certainly, as we saw them do with the initial ceasefire with Lebanon, can certainly pressure Prime Minister Netanyahu and probably have some success in holding them back. That being said, Prime Minister Netanyahu has been very clear that it will continue to take action in its national interest in the region as it sees fit. And so it's really more of a question of whether President Trump is willing to put himself on a collision course with Prime Minister Netanyahu at this point, or whether he'll let Netanyahu continue to potentially disrupt this deal.
15: The president instead is sticking up for Israel and saying to Arab nations, listen, recognize Israel, as a few of you already have done. I recognize, as we heard from Franco, that Arab nations are unlikely to do that right now. But isn't there something in this for Arab countries?
18: Long term, there is certainly something in it. The Abraham Accords were a very positive development. That being said, I think that this is somewhat of an own goal. Saudi Arabia has been crystal clear that absent a pathway to statehood for the Palestinians, it will not normalize. And so President Trump has essentially laid something on the table that has zero chance of success.
15: Jennifer Gavito is a former senior State Department official, now a senior advisor at the Cohen Group. Thanks so much.
18: Thank you.
14: The Trump administration has had enough of leaks. The Office of Personnel Management says leaks about immigration enforcement and military operations put federal agents and service members at risk. So the government has a sweeping plan for keeping lips sealed. Here's NPR's Andrea Hsu.
19: Non-disclosure agreements, or NDAs, are common in the private sector, but not in the federal government. The Trump administration wants to change that with a proposed rule out today. It would give federal agencies the option to make new and existing employees sign NDAs. Now, already, privacy and ethics rules govern how the nearly 2 million people who work for the government handle information. And so, to Ray Limon,
20: this seems to be a new add-on that seems to be very, very broad in nature.
19: Limon spent nearly three decades working as an attorney and human resources leader in the federal government. He doesn't buy the Trump administration's arguments that NDAs are needed across the civil service. He says it's not the rank-and-file folks who handle the day-to-day functions of the government who are doing the leaking. Instead,
20: these are typically more senior individuals, typically politicals, to have access to information that share it with reporters.
19: Perhaps the biggest disclosure of Trump's second term came when Defense Secretary Pete Hegseth shared plans of an imminent strike on Yemen in a Signal chat. Now, the Trump administration says the draft rule does not create, quote, new substantive restrictions on employee speech. The proposal acknowledges that federal workers can still blow the whistle on waste, fraud, and abuse. Federal law protects that. Still, Limon fears NDAs could have a further chilling effect on a workforce that's already seen upheaval under Trump.
20: I'm just adding this to another tranche of measures that they're taking to kind of step on the throat of the employee.
19: Now the public has 30 days to weigh in. Andrea Hsu, NPR News, Washington.

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1: 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Good morning, 619 with regional news. I'm David Gustina. In the headlines, the National Council for Mental Well-Being is rolling out a new curriculum going into next school year focused on teaching teens mental health first aid. Noel Evans with the New York Public News Network with details.
2: Tremaine Elamine is the vice president for mental health first aid training and consulting at the National Council. She says while the training has been around for more than two decades, the scope of it has evolved, and so too has the context in which children are growing up.
3: Social media and artificial intelligence are kind of new terrains for teens to navigate, in addition to the continuous pressures of just being an adolescent and being in transition within ourselves as well as within our social relationships.
2: The organization's new framework for teen mental health first aid was created with teens, and Elamine says it builds on a key resource that may go overlooked: peer support.
3: It was important to us to have teens weigh in on what scenarios should we focus on, what solutions? What are some of the barriers to actually supporting a friend?
2: She says the goal is to prevent crises by providing help early on through the people closest to someone. In Rochester, I'm Noel Evans for the New York Public News Network.
1: News Channel 13 meteorologist Paul Cayano calling for a mix of sun and clouds today, highs around the region in the lower 80s. Partly cloudy tonight, lows in the mid-50s. Partly sunny with a passing shower possible tomorrow, highs in the lower 70s. 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
0: This is Morning Edition from NPR News. I'm E. Martinez.
5: And I'm Steve Inskeep. We've learned in recent days of a man charged with doing something like spying for China. Thomas Paukin II is accused of working for China without registering as a foreign agent. Paukin has been in custody since February, apparently, and has been due in court this coming Friday. Politico's Josh Gerstein broke the story of one of many people who are in between two worlds, working in some way between the United States and China.
6: He is an American journalist. He describes himself as a sort of a geopolitical consultant. He has lived in China for the last decade and a half or so, and seems to have operated kind of on the fringes of Republican politics and kind of MAGA politics since Trump came on the scene.
5: What is it that the government alleges that he did that was illegal?
6: So the U.S. government is alleging that Paukin acted as an unregistered foreign agent for China. He's not exactly charged with spying or espionage, but he is charged with working pretty much directly for someone who the FBI believes is part of China's spy apparatus, a handler basically for the Ministry of State Security in China. The claim is that Paukin was involved in transporting some cell phones and maybe a laptop with encryption technology on it and trying to deliver it to someone else who was vying for a job in the Trump administration.
5: There's so many fascinating details in this story, and here is one. You note that the FBI, once they found out about this man, tried to make him a double agent, according to the court filings.
6: Right. So it sounds like after they first intercepted Paukin at the airport when he was coming in from China in January 2025, they sent him on his way. And then apparently Paukin returned in February of this year, and that's when things sort of amped up. He had a bunch of meetings in the U.S., and it sounds like he was involved in setting up some type of sting operation against that person who did eventually get some type of job in the Trump administration at a hotel in Washington in February of this year. Exactly what the outcome of that sting operation was is not totally clear. We know that Paquin was arrested soon after it happened, and what happened with the person who had the job in the Trump administration isn't described in this court affidavit.
5: Are we maybe finding out why he is only accused of failing to register as a lobbyist as opposed to being accused of spying?
6: It could be that maybe he cooperated with the FBI to a degree that they're willing to pursue a lesser charge against him. Paquin's attorney is basically describing this as kind of a paperwork violation, that he didn't file the proper papers with the U.S. government to represent China or to act on their behalf in the U.S. I have to say the kinds of activities they're alleging seem to me to go beyond the kind of lobbying that is normally the kind of thing that you would file a registration over.
5: Is it surprising at all that the Trump administration has been willing to pursue this person, given that he does seem to be politically aligned with the president?
6: Well, it's surprising for a couple reasons. One is, as you mentioned, he certainly seems to be sort of a MAGA personality. When you look at a lot of Paquin's commentary online, it's very, very supportive of the Trump administration. It's also interesting because the Trump administration has not pursued a lot of these foreign influence and foreign agent type cases. So it's notable that this is one case where they've taken this very seriously, both running some kind of sting operation and then arresting this individual after he returned to the U.S. earlier this year.
5: Josh Gerstein of Politico, thanks so much.
6: Happy to do it, Steve. Take care.
0: Israel says it is punishing soldiers who destroyed and desecrated two Christian religious statues while invading South Lebanon. In another Lebanese village, satellite images appear to show its military bulldozing a convent. But Israel claims the building is still standing. NPR's Gina Raff and Jawad Rizkala have this report.
7: In the border village of Yerun in southern Lebanon, the small convent with its Catholic school was the center of village life for decades. Mazen Farah, a former pupil, shares this video of a student musical performance there in the 1980s. He's one of the small boys on stage in a white button-down and navy pants, a musical note pinned to his shirt. Israel destroyed a lot of the mixed Christian-Muslim border village, including a church, during the 2024 war. Last month, during a ceasefire with Lebanon, the Israeli army moved across the border to bulldoze much of the rest, including three mosques, according to village leaders. Israel says it's targeting the infrastructure of Iran-backed Hezbollah. Farah and other displaced residents know about the recent destruction only through commercial satellite images, and in the case of the convent, footage surreptitiously taken from a neighboring town.
8: So this was the monastery, and beside it, there's the school, St. George School.
7: Village official Adiba Jacques's mother taught French at the school. He points out that subsequent satellite images show just bare ground where the convent and school once stood.
9: The whole building been demolished by bulldozer, and we can see it. Now you can see it on satellite images. Doesn't exist anymore.
7: Vatican media announced the destruction of the Greek Catholic properties.
10: In Lebanon last Friday, a convent and former school belonging to the Salvatorian Sisters were destroyed by the Israeli army.
7: Israel condemned the destruction of a statue of Jesus in another village and last month sentenced the soldier who did it to 30 days detention. But it continues to deny it destroyed the convent in Yerun. It has released images of a different building, a pharmacy run by a lay Catholic order, in an attempt to show the convent still stands. NPR provided images to the Israeli military that indicate the convent was destroyed, and the building Israel had shown was a different one. It responded by repeating its denial with the misidentified photo. Last year, villagers celebrated Christmas in the ruins of St. George Church. Previous Israeli attacks left only two outer walls standing. Now prevented by Israel from returning, even that site is inaccessible to Yerun's residents. Jane Araf, NPR News, Beirut.
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0: Live from NPR News in Washington, I'm Dave Mattingly. Republican Senator John Cornyn says he must respect the will of the voters in Texas. The four-term incumbent lost his GOP Senate runoff election yesterday to the state's Attorney General, Ken Paxton. President Trump endorsed Paxton late last week. Paxton will now face Democratic State Representative James Tallarico in November. Lawmakers in South Carolina are once again saying no to calls from President Trump to redraw the state's congressional map. The state Senate rejected the proposal yesterday as early in-person voting began in South Carolina's primary elections. Iran is threatening to retaliate in response to Monday's attacks in southern Iran by the U.S. military. American forces hit missile launchers and boats placing mines in what U.S. Central Command described as self-defense. Iran's foreign ministry called the strikes a blatant violation of the ongoing ceasefire. NPR's Franco Ordonez says despite the latest back and forth, President Trump continues to express optimism.
1: Last month, Trump said they were very close to a deal and that the two sides agreed to even dig up Iran's enriched uranium. The reality is, while the president has repeatedly projected this kind of optimism, there is yet to be anything really concrete or durable toward a resolution.
0: That's NPR's Franco Ordonez. This is NPR News.
2: Good morning. Coming up on 6:32 with WAMC Regional News, I'm David Gustina. In the headlines, a long-awaited report from New York State's Reparations Commission will not be released anytime soon. State legislators say the deadline has been pushed back to 2029 from 2027. Assembly member Mikhail Solage says the extension came at the request of the commission members themselves, citing right-tilting politics at the national level.
3: And so now it's more important than ever for us to have a report that is accurate and up to date to look at the systematic disenfranchisement of not only black individuals, but those who have been marginalized for so long.
2: The Reparations Commission was tasked with studying the long-term impact of slavery in New York. It was formed in response to the racial reckoning after the killing of George Floyd by police officers in Minnesota 6 years ago. Connecticut Tuesday signed its 2027 biennial budget adjustment bill into law. The budget will allot about $100 million in one-time financial assistance aid for every municipality and over $16 million for all schools. It also invests about $300 million into the state's early childhood education endowment, making it the largest expansion in history. Lamont says these increases come as Connecticut sees an uptick in its population and economy.
4: The Connecticut economy has gone from one of the slowest growing to one of the fastest growing, you know, in the United States. And that means we have more taxpayers. That means we have more revenues. It makes it a little bit easier for us to make the priorities and the choices we have to do.
2: The state is also investing around $162.2 million in supplemental education grants for towns and cities. Drivers in Massachusetts for ride-hailing apps such as Uber and Lyft have become the first in the nation to certify a union. The move is a milestone in the growing efforts to organize gig economy workers. Labor leaders describe the victory as the largest private sector organizing win since Ford Auto Workers unionized in 1941. The victory could become a model for similar organizing campaigns gaining traction in other states. News Channel 13 meteorologist Paul Cayano calling for a mix of sun and clouds today, highs reaching the lower 80s. Partly cloudy tonight, lows in the mid-50s. Good morning. It's 6:34.
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6: It's Morning Edition from NPR News. I'm Steve Inskeep in Washington, D.C.
7: And I'm A. Martinez in Culver City, California. Lawmakers in South Carolina have rejected President Trump's efforts to reshape voting maps before the midterm elections.
6: A new map in South Carolina could have flipped the state's only House seat held by a Democrat, Congressman James Clyburn. On the same day in Alabama court, blocked a Republican-backed congressional map ahead of the midterms because it was, in their words, intentional race-based discrimination. Still, Republicans have redrawn more districts in their favor across the country than Democrats have.
7: Joining us is Gavin Jackson of South Carolina Public Radio. So, Gavin, how did this play out in the state capital of Columbia?
8: Yeah, well, on a procedural vote, over a third of the Republicans in the Senate, 14 of them, voted with the Democrats to effectively kill a bill that would have changed the maps. It's been a whirlwind 3 weeks here, with redistricting going from not being on anyone's radar to dominating the final days of the legislative session. The push was briefly stopped in the Senate, which prompted Governor Henry McMaster to call a special session to take up a new map. And he's been saying that Trump needs to keep a Republican Congress to carry out his agenda. Now, a handful of prominent Senate Republicans continued to push back against this process that went into Memorial Day weekend, so it's been busy. And this all came to a head yesterday. That was the first day of early voting for the primaries, and Democrats were urging people to go to the polls, and more than 30,000 votes had been cast already as lawmakers were meeting, so some of them were even getting updates during that debate. And around that time, lawmakers faced a couple of procedural votes in the Senate to get the redistricting bill to a vote, and it lost.
7: Yeah, it's been a little different in each state, in every state. So what's the pushback about there?
8: Yeah, again, they talked about the time crunch with the primary starting. Senate Majority Leader Shane Massey, a Republican, was outspoken against this from the beginning, and he raised constitutional concerns and said that the plan could backfire on Republicans by motivating Democrats and independent voters. Here he is Tuesday.
9: You energize them to come out and vote against you because people will vote when they're angry. And I think what we're seeing today across the state with the record turnout, early voting turnout that we're seeing, is that we've made some people mad. And just having the debate.
8: Yeah, senators here really pride themselves on being deliberative and not letting Washington tell them what to do. Then you factor in expected lawsuits, costs of delaying the primaries, and some of them said it wasn't so much a rebuke to Trump as a reality check.
7: Yeah, but the president usually gets his way on this kind of thing. And in Indiana, he helped defeat some Republicans in primaries after they voted against redistricting. So aren't they worried about that there?
8: There was definitely an undertone in the House where all 124 members were up for re-election, but that was different in the Senate because they're not up for another 2 years, so they're not too concerned about that. Now, some Republicans said that they were worried that redistricting could have made these seats that are safe now more competitive. And the governor said that he was disappointed, but that he would not be calling lawmakers back again.
7: Now, we mentioned the setback for Republicans in Alabama as well. What happened there?
8: Yeah, that's another state that took up redistricting after the Supreme Court weakened the Voting Rights Act in April, and they're going for one seat like they did in South Carolina. Now, a federal court temporarily blocked that yesterday, but it's expected to go to the Supreme Court, which has approved that redistricting once already. Now, around the country, like in Florida and Texas, Republicans have redistricted about 8 or 9 seats their way, and more so than Democrats have. So the Louisiana Republicans are also working on one seat this week. And primaries are underway, and the field may pretty much be set except for some of these court battles right now.
7: All right, that's Gavin Jackson of South Carolina Public Radio. Gavin, thanks.
8: Thanks.
6: A chemical tank ruptured at a paper mill on Tuesday. One person is dead, 9 are missing, and officials do not think they will be found. This happened in Washington State, and by the way, it's entirely separate from that other chemical tank situation in California that people have been following. Oregon Public Broadcasting's Troy Brennelson is covering the story in Washington State. Troy, welcome.
10: Good morning, Steve.
6: What happened at this paper mill?
10: Yeah, so shortly before 8 a.m., officials say a large vat at a pulp and paper products mill in Longview, Washington, imploded and poured into the facility. Officials have not identified a cause for the implosion, at least in part because it's still an active situation. We know that this vat is carrying about 900,000 gallons of a chemical called white liquor, which is very caustic. Officials said that while it's more of an irritant when inhaled, it can and will burn a person's skin when it comes in contact with it.
6: 900,000 gallons. So what's known about the people who are in the path of that?
10: So officials have only confirmed one fatality so far, but what hasn't been confirmed are the fates of about 9 other workers there. Emergency responders right now are describing them as unaccounted for. They're stopping short of confirming really that there are any more fatalities.
6: Okay.
10: But Washington Governor Bob Ferguson arrived in Longview Tuesday to express condolences.
11: Our thoughts and our prayers are with everybody impacted by this tragedy. So on behalf of the people of the state of Washington, I want all those individuals to know that we stand with you. We'll be here to do everything we can to help with the situation, and we'll be here as long as it takes.
10: Separately, eight workers were transported to area hospitals and are being treated. One responding firefighter was also hospitalized briefly, but has since been released.
12: I understand that they had to stop the search for the people still missing. Why?
10: That's right. Officials are calling it a very complex recovery situation. They're saying right now that there are actually still some chemicals in that tank, and it's really physically unstable. So it currently poses too great of a risk for rescue workers. They say that the primary goal going forward is going to stabilize this massive tank, then remove the caustic liquid inside, and then recovery if possible.
12: Hmm. So what are you hearing from people around Longview, Washington?
10: Yeah, so I went to a vigil that occurred just like 12 hours after the incident. And I can say that for some people, these questions were really hanging overhead. Here's Crystal Moldenhauer, a former school board member whose friend is among those missing. She said that she knew of a lot of people who were waiting today for answers, and they still don't have definitive ones.
13: How do you sleep at night knowing you don't know where your loved one is?
10: Now, I'll say equally, people I spoke to really spoke about resilience and the need to come together. You know, this is a proud industrial town, and people here have been broadly supportive of the company, Nippon Dynawave, when I talked with them. The company has had a few safety violations sustained in recent years, but those amounted to fewer than $4,000 in fines over three separate incidents. We haven't heard much from the company. They were jointly credited with statements alongside the city and the fire department throughout the day, but their local office didn't respond to reporters' requests for comment, and the parent company didn't immediately respond to questions.
12: That's Oregon Public Broadcasting's Troy Brennelson. Troy, thanks so much.
10: Thank you for having me.
12: Later today on All Things Considered, a California wildfire has burned about a third of Santa Rosa Island, which is home to one of the world's rarest pine trees and plants that are only found on that island. Scientists are trying to save the seeds. Listen in the NPR app or on this public radio station.

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0: 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I'm Steve Inskeep.
4: And I'm A. Martinez. For the first time in decades, the U.S. men's soccer team gets to play on home turf during this summer's FIFA World Cup. Hopes are high, and now we know which 26 players are shouldering those hopes. NPR's Becky Sullivan was in New York on Tuesday when the squad was announced.
5: Last Friday, Ricardo Pepi was running errands with his dad at home in Texas when his phone screen lit up.
6: This grocery store, you know, we're just in the car, and then all of a sudden I just hear my phone and I check it and it's an email.
5: On Friday morning, every player on the team got a video message from coach Mauricio Pochettino congratulating them on making the World Cup roster.
6: My first reaction was just a lot of chills going through my body. I couldn't really believe it. And then I showed my father and he had the exact same reaction. So it was just something special, man, something that I can't really describe how it feels, to be honest. It's just a lot of happiness.
5: This moment was especially sweet for Pepi, the 23-year-old forward who was left off the roster last time. Half of this year's squad are, like him, new to the World Cup this year. The other half are veterans who made the trip in 2022, though even some of them were nervous on Friday as they awaited their own fate.
7: I'm usually a pretty cool customer, but yeah, there was definitely some anxiety, some nerves.
5: Defender Tim Ream is the oldest player on this World Cup squad. He's 38, has been team captain for many games over the past few years, and it's been a bumpy few years, by the way. There was a lot of optimism around what was then a really young team at the 22 World Cup, who tied England and reached the round of 16, but then things fell apart. In 2024, the squad got bounced in embarrassing fashion from the Copa America. They fired their coach in a panic amidst a storm of drama and then hired the big league coach, Pochettino, to right the ship. Even now, the jury is still out on whether he has pulled it off. Ream says all of that is now in the rearview mirror.
7: It's a World Cup. It doesn't matter what's happened. It's all in the past. Yes, you can learn from it, but it's not going to change what the intensity and what the level of play is. And we are a group who understands that.
5: There is a key difference this time, of course. The World Cup is here. 11 U.S. cities are hosting games, including the three group stage matches for the U.S., which will play in Los Angeles and Seattle. Here's midfielder Christian Roldan.
8: When you think of the 2026 World Cup, you think of pressure, right? But pressure comes with privilege. We have the opportunity to really motivate and inspire the next generation at this World Cup. And I think everybody holds that responsibility to their heart.
5: This World Cup has been circled on the calendar for years now because a whole generation of American players are now in their prime. Three key guys are all 27 years old. Midfielder Tyler Adams, who plays for the English team Bournemouth, the Swiss Army knife player Weston McKennie, and Air Force Brad, who spent some formative years growing up in Germany, and of course, forward Christian Pulisic, the quiet Pennsylvania native turned AC Milan star. For months, Pulisic has been peppered with questions about whether he feels the pressure.
9: No, I feel like I've been asked this question so many times, so I'm not going to get into it anymore. I mean, there's pressure. It's a World Cup. I understand.
5: Now the whirlwind has begun. The messages on Friday were followed by flights to New York and now to Atlanta to train. The team has just about 2 weeks to gel with a pair of international friendlies that will serve as tune-up games. Pulisic says this is what he has been waiting for his whole career.
9: You only have a World Cup in your home country once in your life. So I'm going to take advantage of these opportunities, and I'm grateful I get to do this.
5: The World Cup begins June 11th. The U.S. will play its first game the next day. Becky Sullivan, NPR News, New York.
10: Hey, it's Morning Edition from NPR News. I'm Amy Martinez.
0: And I'm Steve Binsky.
2: 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It's 10 minutes before 7 o'clock. This is the WAMC Northeast Report Morning Edition. I'm David Gustina. News Channel 13 meteorologist Paul Cayano along in moments with your regional forecast. Some of the top stories we're following at this hour. The Supreme Court Tuesday rejected a push to avoid a lawsuit alleging that Facebook and Instagram harmed young users. Parent company Meta Platforms, Inc. appealed after Vermont's highest court allowed a suit filed by its attorney general in 2023 to move forward. The company is facing similar lawsuits from states across the country. Meta had argued that it can't be sued in a Vermont court, because neither the company nor the app design has specific ties to the state. Vermont countered that the site's large number of teen users gives its courts jurisdiction. Vermont's lawsuit was filed after an investigation by a bipartisan coalition of attorneys general in several states. A New York State budget bill will make big changes to public pensions. The New York Public News Network's Jimmy Vielkind reports.
11: Teachers around the state will be able to retire earlier. Government agency workers won't have to contribute as much of their pay to retirement costs. And New York City will be able to push back pension payments, a maneuver that Mayor Mamdani sought to balance a budget deficit. All the pension changes taken up by state lawmakers have a big price tag. Over 10 years, they'll cost New York City taxpayers an extra $9 billion. Andrew Ryan is president of the Citizens Budget Commission. He says it's a bad move.
12: We are continuing the habit of increasing costs we can't afford and making our children pay our bills. This is not the right path to fiscal stability.
11: Republicans and Democrats voted for the bill. Governor Hochul says she'll sign it. In Albany, I'm Jimmy Vielkind for the New York Public News Network.
2: Even with gas prices reaching upwards of $4 per gallon in the capital region, people's plans to travel have not been impacted. According to AAA, high gas prices don't usually deter people from traveling. Instead, people just choose destinations closer to home to offset the travel cost. Eric Stigberg, the public affairs director for AAA Northway, says he expects this trend to continue in the upcoming travel season.
13: High gas prices don't keep people from doing what they love to do. Americans love to travel, and we expect that to continue through the summer.
2: Stigberg says families also opt for cheaper options in terms of expenses, such as meal costs, rather than foregoing travel altogether. Students at Monument Mountain Regional High School in Great Barrington, Massachusetts, are holding a walkout this morning as a show of solidarity with students of color. The action comes amid ongoing detentions both in the Berkshires and across the nation by U.S. Immigration and Customs Enforcement agents carrying out the hardline policies of the Trump administration. As WAMC has reported, many of those targeted by the crackdown have been working community members with families embedded in the county, and that ICE agents violated due process while seizing them. Student activists have named the event the ICE Walkout, which will take place at 10:30 at the Monument Mountain football field this morning. Now here's Paul Caiano with your regional forecast.
14: Good morning. A mostly cloudy and milder start to the day across interior New York and New England, with temperatures largely in the 50s and lower 60s. Some clouds have been streaming in from the south and west associated with a front that's draped across the mid-Atlantic region, but the rain is south of New York City this morning and will stay there. Meanwhile, a cold front is slicing through northern New York and New England and will push through our region and off the eastern seaboard today. This front, though, is moisture-starved and will not generate much, if any, precipitation on its way through, although we will have a fair amount of clouds today compared to yesterday. With sunshine mixing in from time to time, highs should reach into the lower 80s. Partly cloudy, back into the mid-50s.
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1: Rest of the week and the weekend, the cooler air will be reinforced by disturbances that'll dive in from southeastern Canada, wrapping around an upper-level low situated over the Maritimes. With the first disturbance moving through on Thursday, we run the risk at a few passing showers, otherwise partly sunny skies and highs back into the lower 70s. A few more showers are possible late in the day on Friday as another disturbance approaches from southern Canada. Skies will be partly sunny, otherwise with highs near 70 degrees. An even stronger disturbance will rotate through the region on Saturday and Saturday night. Passing showers are likely during this time frame as well to open up the weekend, but even cooler air will build in with partly sunny skies Saturday afternoon, only in the lower to mid 60s, and still the risk of a few passing showers on Sunday and Monday as that system only slowly departs with highs in the upper 60s to around 70. Taking a look at potentially significant weather today, widespread showers and thunderstorms are forecast to affect much of the southern plains and Gulf Coast through Friday. Deep atmospheric moisture will continue to interact with weak upper-level disturbances and lingering surface boundaries across Texas, the lower Mississippi Valley, and the southeast. Heavy rainfall is expected to be a primary concern, with the Weather Prediction Center highlighting slight risks for excessive rainfall that could lead to instances of flash flooding. Saturated soil from previous rainfall will elevate the risk for rapid runoff, particularly in urban, low-lying, and poor drainage areas. And strong to severe thunderstorms are also possible, with the primary threats being large hail, damaging wind gusts, and isolated tornadoes. At Mount Washington this morning, 35 miles visibility with cloudy skies and 45 degrees with a west wind at 55 miles per hour. And in Eureka, Nunavut Territory, Canada, light snow showers and 21 degrees. In Albany on the hour, mostly cloudy and 63 degrees, the dew point 50, 63%. Relative humidity, calm wind, and the barometer at 29.88 inches and steady. The past 24 hours, lower 48 states temperature extremes ran from a high of 102 degrees at Poplar, Montana, to a low of 24 at Crescent, Oregon, and Holden Village, Washington. For those traveling across the Northeast today, New York City, mostly cloudy in the lower 80s, Boston, partly sunny, in the mid-80s, and in Buffalo, partly sunny with highs in the mid-70s. Checking the climate report, the high temperature in Albany yesterday, 82 degrees, the low, 48. The average temperature, 65. That's 2 degrees above normal. No rain yesterday, 2.92 inches for the month, which is 12 hundredths of an inch above normal. And 12.16 inches for the year, which is 1.72 inches below normal. The average high temperature in Albany today, 74 degrees. The average low, 52. The record high, 94, set in 1914. And the record low, 30, in 1969. Sunrise this morning was at 5:22 a.m. Sunset this evening, 8:22 p.m. 14 hours, 59 minutes, and 34 seconds of daylight, an increase of 1 minute and 32 seconds from yesterday. Here are my latest regional forecasts for the Northern Adirondacks and Central and Northern Vermont. Also the Champlain Valley and Lake George area. A mix of sun and clouds today with highs in the upper 70s to around 80. Partly cloudy tonight in the lower to mid 50s. For the Connecticut Valley and mid and lower Hudson Valley, also for the remainder of interior southern New England, a mix of sun and clouds today with highs in the mid-80s. Mostly cloudy tonight in the upper 50s and lower 60s. For the northern Catskills and Mohawk Valley west of Amsterdam, also for the southern Adirondacks, a mix of sun and clouds today with highs near 80.

0: partly cloudy tonight, lows in the lower 50s. For the Southern Catskills, Taconics, and Southern Berkshires, also for the Litchfield Hills. A mix of sun and clouds today with highs in the lower 80s. Partly cloudy tonight, lows in the mid-50s. For the Greater Capital District, including Albany, Schenectady, and Troy. Also for the Saratoga area, east into southern Vermont and the Berkshires, north of I-90. A mix of sun and clouds today with highs in the lower 80s. Partly cloudy tonight, lows in the mid-50s. Region-wide for tomorrow and Friday, partly sunny, a couple of passing showers, highs in the lower 70s. Partly sunny Saturday, lower to mid-60s with a few showers. A few showers Sunday in the upper 60s. And scattered showers on Monday near 70 degrees. Back to a mix of sun and clouds in the lower 70s on Tuesday. For WAMC, I'm News Channel 13 meteorologist Paul Caiano.
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3: Live from NPR News in Washington, I'm Corva Coleman. Texas Attorney General Ken Paxton has won the state's Republican runoff primary for the U.S. Senate. He defeated longtime Senator John Cornyn after Paxton got President Trump's endorsement. Paxton will face Democrat James Tallarico in the general election this fall. From the Texas newsroom, Blaze Ganey reports Tallarico has already released negative messages about Paxton.
4: Minutes after the winner was cleared, Tallarico's campaign sent an email out featuring a new video where he highlights Paxton's impeachment.
5: 3 years ago, Ken Paxton was impeached by his own party for using his public office to enrich himself and his donors at the expense of the people.
4: Paxton also quickly came out with his own bar, calling Tallarico the most well-funded radical Democrat in America. Polling for this potential matchup had Tallarico ahead by 1 point, something that, if true, would make history as no Democrat has won a Texas state race in 3 decades. I'm Blaze Ganey in Austin.
3: The South Carolina State Senate has rejected President Trump's effort to redraw congressional districts in that state ahead of midterm elections. Gavin Jackson of South Carolina Public Radio says the state Senate voted as South Carolinians started casting early votes for their primary election.
6: This all came to a head yesterday. That was the first day of early voting for the primaries, and Democrats were urging people to go to the polls, and more than 30,000 votes had been cast already as lawmakers were meeting, so some of them were even getting updates during that debate. And around that time, lawmakers faced a couple of procedural votes in the Senate to get the redistricting bill to a vote, and it lost.
3: Gavin Jackson reporting. A new map could have flipped the only South Carolina U.S. House seat held by a Democrat. It's held by the veteran civil rights activist, Congressman James Clyburn. Israeli military forces have pushed farther into Lebanon. The Lebanese health ministry says Israel has launched airstrikes that have killed at least 31 people over the last 2 days. NPR's Gina Raff reports from Beirut.
7: Israel launched its most intense airstrikes in weeks, despite a U.S.-brokered ceasefire. Israeli Prime Minister Benjamin Netanyahu vowed to crush Hezbollah and said Israeli forces were capturing and controlling areas in Lebanon. Lebanese health authorities said the dead included 2 children and 3 women in attacks on a village in southern Lebanon. Iran-backed Hezbollah said it targeted Israeli forces and tanks advancing in the south. Iran has insisted on an end to the war in Lebanon as part of any peace agreement with the U.S. Jane Araf, NPR News, Beirut.
3: The Israeli strikes come as there is little news of movement in the ceasefire between Iran and the U.S. President Trump earlier trumpeted a deal to end the war, but he and the White House have since lowered expectations. 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
9: Good morning, a Wednesday morning, and that means New York focus, specifically Isabel Taft, immigration reporter. Good morning, Isabel.
10: Good morning, David.
9: This has to do with state lawmakers and legislation that reins in police collaboration with ICE. However, the devil's in the details with this legislation.
10: Yeah, this legislation, which it looks like the governor is going to sign, will prohibit 287G agreements, formal agreements between local police and sheriff's departments and ICE. Nassau County has one of those. About 11 other departments around the state have those. And those kind of codify the involvement of police in immigration enforcement. It's also going to prohibit local jails from detaining people for ICE, a practice that New York jails have participated in for many years, but in the last year or two really skyrocketed under Trump. But it will not prohibit local police from sharing information with ICE or contacting them in a variety of situations. The governor was concerned that trying to impose limits on that kind of collaboration would make it more difficult for police to work with federal law enforcement to solve crimes.
9: I thought it was interesting, Isabel, that the package will also prohibit all law enforcement from wearing masks.
10: Yeah, and that has been a big issue, in particular when ICE is conducting arrests at immigration court, for example, here in New York City, and has stoked a lot of anger, this feeling that agents are not being accountable to the public, even by showing their faces. And so that is a measure that New York passed. Other states have passed that. California had a similar measure, which has been tied up in litigation. So it'll be interesting to see how that plays out in the courts, potentially, if there's a lawsuit over that.
9: Let's talk about the Office of Immigration Trust, which was created in this legislation.
10: That is something I'm going to be really interested to see how it actually winds up working. It's going to be housed within the Attorney General's office, charged with looking into tips and complaints regarding violations of these measures. We got some documents through FOIL last year trying to understand how the AG's office was handling complaints about violations of existing state law. So it's been under state law and case law illegal for law enforcement to detain people for civil immigration purposes exclusively. So they can arrest somebody. They can call ICE and let them know, but they're not supposed to hold them longer than is necessary for the underlying criminal charge. So it's going to be interesting to see how it affects their processes to put everything related to immigration in just one office.
9: She is Isabel Taft, an immigration reporter with New York Focus. Read more at nysfocus.com. Isabel, thank you.
10: Thank you, David.
11: 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I'm Steve Inskeep in Washington, D.C.
12: And I'm A. Martinez in Culver City, California. A pair of Republican senators have lost their seats in less than 2 weeks.
11: Yeah, one of them is John Cornyn. Texas Attorney General Ken Paxton defeated Cornyn on Tuesday. He's been a senator for four terms. Paxton outpolled Cornyn by a margin of nearly 2-1. President Trump supported Paxton, endorsing him late after Paxton was leading in many polls. Trump also recently supported the successful primary challenge to Louisiana Republican Senator Bill Cassidy.
12: Houston Public Media's Andrew Schneider has been following all of this. So, Andrew, help us understand the scope of Paxton's victory over Cornyn.
13: Well, like many elections across Texas and around the country, the contest is very much about a potential changing of the guard. Cornyn is in his mid-70s. He's a staunch conservative, but he represents the establishment wing of the Texas Republican Party. The party's moved considerably to the right since he was first elected senator when George W. Bush was in the White House. Paxton's younger. He's long been a favorite with what has been developed into the MAGA wing of the party. He made the case over the course of the past year plus that Cornyn's time was past, and particularly that Cornyn wasn't enough of a supporter of President Trump. Now, Cornyn repeatedly countered that he's voted for Trump's agenda more than 99% of the time, but that's a message he wasn't able to get through to a majority of Republican primary voters.
12: Yeah, early voting was already happening when President's endorsement came. So how much of a role did you think that played in Paxton's win?
13: Well, Paxton gave Trump a lot of credit for pushing him over the top. Here's Paxton giving his victory speech in Plano, Texas.
14: President Trump is the leader of our party, and his endorsement in this is the most powerful force in politics. And I'm honored to have his support, and I look forward to working with him in the Senate to deliver for Texas.
13: Last month, Texas Public Opinion Research released a poll that suggested a Trump endorsement would propel Paxton to a double-digit victory over Cornyn, and that's exactly what happened.
12: Okay, now Paxton is the Republican candidate against the Democratic nominee, and that's State Representative James Tallarico. Did Paxton give any indication at all how he plans to campaign against Tallarico?
13: Paxton's already arguing that Tallarico is too far left to represent the state. He pointed to Tallarico's previous statements on issues ranging from immigration to the economy to transgender rights. Now, traditionally, that line of attack has been very effective for Republicans running statewide in Texas. The last time a Democrat won statewide office here was more than 30 years ago. But it's not clear how it will work this time. One of the ways Tallarico became the Democratic nominee was by pointing to his record of flipping a state House district that previously went for Trump by double digits. Tallarico's already launched his own campaign focusing on the corruption allegations that have dogged Paxton since he took the attorney general's office. In fact, today marks the third anniversary of Paxton's impeachment by the Republican-led Texas House on some of those charges. That's an impeachment that ended in his acquittal by the Texas Senate.
12: All right, it should be a fascinating race. What are some of the other major developments that you saw in Tuesday's elections?
13: That changing of the guard phenomenon wasn't just limited to Republicans. Another race we saw called early and by a wide margin was in the Democratic primary runoff for the 18th congressional district. Now, thanks to last year's mid-decade redistricting, Congressman Christian Menefee was forced into a race against Congressman Al Green. Menefee won that face-off. Republicans targeted Green as part of the redistricting, and this was their first real victory out of that. Menefee is in his late 30s and Green is in his late 70s. And while Green had seniority on his side, this is a district that hasn't had steady representation for a few years, and that was very fresh in voters' minds.
12: That's Houston Public Media's Andrew Schneider. Thanks a lot.
13: You're welcome.
15: Let's talk about last night's Texas primary with Brandon Rottinghouse, who is a professor of political science at the University of Houston. Welcome.
16: Good morning, Steve.
15: Did it surprise you that Paxton won by so much? The last I checked, he was around 64% of the vote.
16: The margin was surprising. The fact that it was called so early was surprising. But I think what wasn't surprising was that this is really the end of the Bush era of the Republican model. Cornyn symbolized the traditional Texas GOP that had come to power in the early 1990s and had been so successful for decades. That business-oriented, institutional conservative that has a pragmatic streak was effectively defeated last night by Ken Paxton, but also as a proxy by Donald Trump.
15: Hmm. Well, I want a national audience to get to know Paxton a little. He is a big Trump supporter. He's a culture warrior, I think that's fair to say. He used his office to sue Obama once upon a time. He used his office to sue President Biden. But he also was indicted. What for?
16: Yeah, he has carried serious ethical and legal controversies for most of his tenure as attorney general. The biggest issue, as you mentioned, was a long-running securities fraud indictment that dated back to 2015, stemming from allegations that he misled investors before taking office. He also faced the FBI whistleblower investigations from top aides who accused him of abusing his office to help a donor. This triggered those impeachment proceedings in 2023. He also is at the center of a very high-profile high-profile extramarital affair that effectively led to the breakdown of his almost 40-year marriage. Paxton turned this impeachment into a loyalty test. So rather than letting it define him politically, he was able to convince Republican voters that the impeachment was a politically motivated attack. His allies came to his aid, and those legal troubles effectively became like a political armor in a lot of ways that were a kind of tool that Donald Trump had used.
15: I just want to recall that impeachment. He was impeached by the Texas House of Representatives, a very Republican body. So this was not partisan. And if I recall, he was expected to be convicted in the Senate, but somebody rode to his rescue. How did he get out of it?
16: In effect, the lieutenant governor was able to, as the judge by law and by the Constitution, put his finger on the scale and flip some of those votes. That's the way that he essentially was surviving this really important scandal. And I think it tells us that not only is Paxton a political survivor in this way through these multiple scandals, but that in a general way that scandals don't hit like they used to. Voters don't see these as disqualifying. And Republican voters are looking for ideological commitment over some kind of ethical purity.
15: Are there big donors in Texas who stood behind Paxton?
16: There are some big donors for sure that have been very vocal and who have been very generous financially to several of these big Republicans, and they've really moved the needle in Texas. That's always been the way that Texas has operated, but this is really a new world. And although they're not always successful politically, these big donors have been very successful at saving Ken Paxton.
15: Okay, so let's now talk about the general election. The initial assessment is, oh, Republicans have a little bit of a risk here. Paxton seems weak. Tallarico, the Democrats, seems strong, but I just want to begin by noting this guy has won multiple statewide general elections in Texas, has he not?
16: That's so true. And I think that the optimism for Democrats is definitely well placed. There are moments, and this is a time of a kind of perfect storm. But I think it's also the case that Republicans are still dominant in Texas, and Democrats getting a foothold is a big challenge in terms of money, in terms of messaging, and in terms of getting the voters mobilized. The Democrats have gained, I think, a psychological opening here in Texas. That's certainly the case that Cornyn's loss has exposed fractures in the GOP. And Democrats have a clear argument about why Texas Republicans maybe aren't the best to lead. But it's still the case that the Democrats' biggest problem is that they're often defined before they can define themselves.
15: And I'm also just thinking about the demographics. There was a time when demographics seemed to favor Democrats. They believed they were going to win Texas eventually. Didn't happen in 2018. Hasn't happened in more recent elections. And in fact, in 2024, the growing Hispanic vote, which Democrats thought was going to bring them Texas, leaned a little more in the Republican direction. Where's that Hispanic vote going now as we head into the 2026 voting?
16: Yeah, Steve, you're totally right. The Democrats for decades talked about how demographics were destiny. And that, I think, is true. But the thing is that elections get in the way, and you've got to be able to persuade people. So the Latino vote did shift significantly in 2024 to Donald Trump and the Republicans. We're seeing that shift back. Part of the reason is that you've got the issues that Donald Trump ran on didn't materialize in a way that a lot of those voters wanted. And there are new issues now that have come up that are problematic for Republicans in a midterm. That is specifically the economy, inflation, and jobs. So you're seeing a bit of a rebound here. Democrats are optimistic they can take some of these votes back. And if they can, and they can run up those numbers a little bit in places like big urban areas, then they can be successful.
15: Brandon Rodinghouse at the University of Houston, thanks so much.
16: Thanks, Steve.
12: The White House is saying little about President Trump's checkup at Walter Reed Medical Center, his third visit since April of last year. Critics say there has been a continual lack of transparency regarding the health of the president, who turns 80 next month. Here's NPR White House correspondent Deepa Shivaram.
17: The White House billed Trump's visit to Walter Reed as a routine medical exam after Trump posted on social media saying that, quote, everything checked out perfectly. But the White House has not yet released specifics on which doctors Trump saw Monday. It also hasn't released a medical summary from Trump's doctor, though the White House says that's in the works. Even previous reports on Trump's health, though, have been somewhat vague, saying he's in, quote, excellent condition, while also noting conditions like chronic venous insufficiency, which is when veins struggle to send blood to the heart and can cause swollen ankles. The lack of specifics about the health of the second oldest president in U.S. history has raised some concerns. Trump has kept a fairly busy schedule as president, but he's occasionally been seen on camera appearing to doze off during White House events. He also has a large bruise on his hand that he often covers with makeup. He says it's from taking too much aspirin.
18: I take the big aspirin. And when you take the big aspirin, they tell you you're bruised.
17: Trump's last annual physical exam was in April 2025. Then, last October, he went back to Walter Reed for a scheduled follow-up. The White House leader revealed that was for a CT scan, but it took 2 months for that information to come out. The president has sometimes mocked his political rivals for their age and lack of energy, but polling shows Americans are concerned about Trump's age. A February poll from Reuters Ipsos says a majority of Americans, including 30% of Republicans, say Trump has become erratic with age. Deepa Shivaram, NPR News, Washington.
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1: 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Good morning, 719 with regional news. I'm David Gustina. In the headlines, a retired public health researcher, a sociology PhD student, and Western classically trained piano and violin players. Together, they make up the Asian Arts New York Eastern Music Ensemble, which will be performing today at the Empire State Plaza. WAMC's Mariam Ahmad reports.
20: Ensemble music director Renju Song plays the shao, a bamboo flute. The five-member ensemble's instruments include two flutes, the pipa, which is a plucked string instrument, the violin, and the piano.
21: I play few instruments. By the way, I'm the youngest one in the group. I joined last year because big reasons I'm retired from New York Department of Health. I was a researcher in the immunology core lab in the Wadsworth Center for almost 30 years. But music always is my food, always spiritually.
20: The ensemble will perform at the Empire State Plaza this week as part of the AANHPI Art and Cultural Festival hosted by the New York State Office of General Services. Reporting for WAMC News, I'm Mariam Ahmad.
1: News Channel 13 meteorologist Paul Cayano says a mix of sun and clouds today, highs in the lower 80s. 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
15: 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I'm Steve Inskeep.
23: And I'm A. Martinez. I could scroll clips of stand-up comedians all day and all night. I've had to have watched thousands by now, but there was one that I saw a few years ago that I can't forget because this clip really took me back to my childhood.
24: I don't know if you can tell by looking at me, but I was fired from being in a gang. They kicked me out because I was too positive.
23: That is comedian Josh Johnson. Now, you may know him as one of the correspondents and hosts of Comedy Central's The Daily Show. His debut HBO Max special is called Symphony. Josh, that clip, no matter how many times I hear it, makes me laugh and laugh and laugh. I connected with it because I was a weak, scrawny kid, got pushed around a lot. My uncle was in a gang, and I asked him if I could join, and he said, no, we really can't use you. So I feel like I kind of shared that emotion with you.
0: Yeah, like if you're a comedian, you're at least attempting to be a professional room reader. General things you observe and small moments offer up some of the best opportunity for jokes or for a story that would normally be really boring. But when insane things happen, we'll all stop and notice.
2: When I was little, I was in karate, and everybody in my class was 11 except for one student. Kevin was 45. Our parents thought it was funny that every class, one of us had to fight a 45-year-old.
23: Right at the start of the special, there's an artist standing outside the Wiltern Theater in Los Angeles. That's where you filmed this. He's standing in front of a sign that reads, "If art is how we decorate space and music is how we decorate time, comedy is how we decorate reality." Explain what that last line means, comedy is how we decorate reality.
0: The same way that there's a blank canvas in front of an artist, and then the artist paints on it, comedy also works on this blank canvas, using the moments that we have that we know are just as is, and then redecorating them with the feeling, the emotion, and the subversion of what our expectations were versus what actually happened, which is like just what life is.
2: My mom would cook some Brussels sprouts, and I'd be like, ooh. She'd be like, boy, there are starving children in Africa, and you over here wasting food. Like, it makes me wonder what parents say in Africa. Are they like, listen to me. There are children in America eating unseasoned food.
23: On your YouTube page, Josh, you post brand new stand-up comedy, an hour's worth, every week. You've done it for the past 3 years. That sounds like an impossible pace to keep up. Why do you do it?
0: I do it because I really love it. I really love writing all week. I really love performing. If you're not enjoying yourself, then you could get burned out. But I think that it's still fun, and it's still something that I look forward to doing and look forward to sharing.
23: The way I kind of feel about stand-up comedians, Josh, it all stems from this one scene from this movie. It's a 1981 Mel Brooks film called History of the World Part 1. When Comicus, that's who Mel Brooks plays, he describes what he does while in the unemployment line during the Roman Empire. Let's listen to that.
4: Occupation?
5: Stand-up philosopher.
4: What?
5: Stand-up philosopher. I coalesce the vapor of human experience into a viable and logical comprehension.
4: Oh, a artist.
23: So, Josh, I don't know if you've ever seen that movie or that scene, but I think that's what comedians are, to me at least, stand-up philosophers. And I think it kind of describes you in this special. Do you see yourself as a stand-up philosopher in any way?
0: I just don't think that's for me to say. I think that if people have that takeaway, then great, but I'm not going to call myself one.
23: That is comedian Josh Johnson. His HBO Max special is called Symphony. Josh, thanks a lot.
0: Thanks for having me.
15: In the 1990s, kids around this country met a little pup with a big imagination.

0: Wishbone was a live-action PBS show that followed a Jack Russell Terrier and his owner, Joe. Wishbone would dream about classic literature and imagine himself as the main character.
1: Like Frankenstein.
2: Victor Frankenstein, a young student of science, conducted his own secret scientific experiment. It's one of the greatest monster books ever, and the scariest, the spine-tingliest, the flat-out spookiest. I'm rambling, sorry.
1: And Faust.
2: And how long do you get to keep my immortal soul?
3: For all eternity.
2: Eternity. So we mean like forever eternity. No turning back. I'm not very comfortable with that.
1: The crew from the show put together a new documentary about it. It's called What's the Story, Wishbone?
0: Joey Stewart was the first assistant director of Wishbone, the TV show, and is the director of the documentary.
4: Every time we meet people and work on different movies and TV shows, that's the only thing anybody wants to talk about.
0: Every week they needed to tell a different classic story in less than half an hour.
4: So we'd get a script on a Monday. We'd break it down and figure out what the sets we needed to build, what the cast we needed to cast. What were all the dog tricks?
1: Soccer was that dog. Larry Brantley was his voice.
5: Jackie Captain, our head animal trainer, had a hard and fast rule, which was nobody gets to pet the dog. Period. End of story. He's hyper-focused, and he can lose that focus. So we all learned pretty early on this set discipline because we did not want to do anything that was going to pull him off focus.
1: Stewart says despite being a show for kids,
4: we weren't afraid of dark shows. Look at Joan of Arc.
0: Talk about a hot take. He says a lot of the crew back then were young and inexperienced.
4: If somebody offered me this job now, I would think they're crazy. But at the time, we didn't know any better.
0: 30 years later, Stewart says it was one of the most important shows he's ever worked on.
4: I mean, the legacy of the show for me is, you know, giving children an excitement for reading or an excitement about classic literature and quite often forming them into what they became later in their lives and remembering that Wishbone was a huge part of that.
6: What's the story, Wishbone?
1: The documentary airs on PBS stations starting today. So what's the story, Wishbone?
6: What's the story, Wishbone?
7: Are we on? Is this thing rolling? Are we? Yeah, we got it? Okay. This is NPR News.
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9: There are stark mortality differences between pregnancy and abortion. I'm Dr. Lynn Pascarella, president of the American Association of Colleges and Universities. And today on the Academic Minute, Maria Steenland, assistant professor of family science in the School of Public Health at the University of Maryland, explores this.
10: After Roe v. Wade was overturned by the Dobbs v. Jackson Women's Health Organization decision in June of 2022, some advocates and academics expressed concern that abortion bans would harm maternal health. They argued that banning abortion could increase maternal mortality, in part because the risk of death from childbirth is much higher than the risk from abortion. Continuing a pregnancy places significant physiologic stress on the body, which can lead to life-threatening complications such as hemorrhage, sepsis, stroke, and heart failure. A prior study using data from 1998 through 2005 found that the risk of death from childbirth was about 14 times greater than the risk of death from abortion. In the years since that estimate, the measurement of maternal death has improved, increasing the number of pregnancy-related deaths identified annually. At the same time, abortions are taking place earlier in pregnancy, reducing the risk of complications. Given these changes, my colleagues, Karen Marcone, Ben Brown, Marie Toma, and I re-estimated the difference between pregnancy-related death and abortion-related death using national data. Using figures from 2018 to 2021, we calculated a range of mortality ratios. We found that the risk of death from ongoing pregnancy was 44 to 70 times greater than the risk of death from abortion. Importantly, even our most conservative estimate was still 3 times higher than the previously reported figure. We don't yet know what effect abortion bans will have on overall maternal mortality in the U.S. However, we can say that people who are forced to continue their pregnancies because of abortion bans will face a dramatically greater risk of death than had they been able to access an abortion.
9: That was Maria Steenland of the University of Maryland. You can find this, other segments, and more information about the professors at academicminute.org.
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8: 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On this Wednesday, News Channel 13 meteorologist Paul Cayano calling for a mix of sun and clouds around the region today. Highs reaching the lower 80s. Partly cloudy tonight. Lows in the mid-50s. Partly sunny with a passing shower tomorrow. Highs in the lower 70s. For Thursday night, mostly cloudy skies. Lows in the upper 40s and lower 50s. Friday, partly sunny. Highs near 70. Into the weekend, Friday night, mostly cloudy, chance of showers, lows near 50. Saturday, mostly sunny, highs in the mid-60s. Sunday, mostly sunny, highs around 70. Morning Edition continues. WAMC News Director Andrew Waite, along with a news preview. Right after this, NPR News.

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1: It's Morning Edition from NPR News. I'm Steve Inskeep in Washington, D.C.
2: And I'm A. Martinez in Culver City, California. A Republican running for mayor in the heavily Democratic city of Los Angeles is being boosted with the help of artificial intelligence videos. Former reality TV star Spencer Pratt is drawing comparisons to Donald Trump for his combative style and controversial online tactics. Here's NPR's Bobby Allen.
3: The video starts showing Spencer Pratt portrayed as Luke Skywalker from Star Wars, flying into a burning Los Angeles to save the day. LA Mayor Karen Bass, depicted as Darth Vader, has a lightsaber duel with Pratt. The video ends with the words, "LA is worth saving." The video wasn't commissioned by Pratt's campaign. It was made by a fan, but it's had more than 3 million views on X. Pratt, who played a villain on the reality TV show The Hills, is mounting an AI-fueled campaign as an outsider focused on law and order. He says government leaders are corrupt and the city's homelessness crisis isn't being addressed. As Pratt says in his TikTok videos, his home burned down in the devastating Palisades fires.
4: Did Karen Basura know fire aid money meant for wildfire victims was getting laundered to a political group that was backing her campaign?
3: Yes, he uses the Spanish word for trash to insult the city's mayor, and his allegation here distorts the facts. Still, his brash style and internet hijinks are bringing in more campaign dollars, and he's a top three contender in the race.
5: He's the most Trumpian candidate that's come on the scene as far as house style.
3: That's former Trump advisor Steve Bannon. He told me Pratt's use of AI videos, his direct-to-camera, influencer style, and name-calling makes people tune in who might not have otherwise.
5: Trump's superpower was the ability to bring in low-propensity, low-information voters. You make it accessible to people that hate politics. This is why Spencer has kind of come out of nowhere.
3: The top two vote-getters of the June 2nd nonpartisan primary will face off in November. Bass has a comfortable lead, but Pratt and progressive LA City Council member Nithi Raman are nearly even. Mike Bonin has been watching Pratt's campaign go viral online.
6: Winning the internet is not the same thing as winning an election.
3: But the former LA City Councilman says,
6: right-leaning candidates come into an internet media ecosystem that really is very well practiced in promoting itself.
3: Elon Musk is giving Pratt's campaign algorithm juice on X. Far-right influencers are sharing him. And right around the time Pratt announced his bid for mayor, the California Post launched and has boosted Pratt. It's a local version of the New York Post conservative tabloid. Dan Kasson is a government professor at Fairleigh Dickinson University. He says Pratt's message is aimed at mobilizing young men who hang out in online communities that celebrate being anti-woke and macho.
7: That sort of thing does play very well in red pill forums, where there's this idea that, yes, everyone is in control of their own lives, and we need to embrace hard truths that they won't teach you in school.
3: Pratt didn't return a request for comment, neither did Bass's campaign. Raman said through a spokesman that Pratt's AI videos show how out of touch he is with the city's entertainment industry. Quote, the very technology replacing the workers he claims to care about. When it comes to Trump and MAGA, Pratt has been walking a tightrope, so he's been distancing himself from Trump, even though the president recently signaled support for Pratt. Bannon told me these dynamics have influenced what he says publicly about Pratt.
5: Tell him I would endorse him, but I don't want to hurt his chances of winning.
3: Days have passed after Trump's supportive words, and the very online Pratt has yet to share them. Bobby Allen, NPR News, Los Angeles.
1: Another construction project is visible this week at the White House. Near President Trump's planned ballroom, workers are building a temporary outdoor arena for fights on June 14th. The event is put on by the Ultimate Fighting Championship, led by Trump's friend Dana White. Before construction started, White told us there couldn't be a greater honor. He also expressed some doubts when we met for NPR's video podcast, Newsmakers.
8: There's two things I hate. I hate stadiums, and I hate, even worse than a stadium, is fighting outside. There's just so many different variables. You know, the worst obviously being rain and lightning.
1: Yeah.
8: And then bugs and, you know, temperatures and
1: could
8: lots
1: be
8: of
1: anything.
8: Different things that I don't like.
1: How involved has the president been in the details?
8: Not very. He put Ivanka on it.
1: Trump did suggest one of the fighters who ended up on the card. The president is a UFC fan who used to host fights in his casinos. In the NPR video interview, White talked a lot about UFC fighters, many of whom worked their way up from the bottom of society. Some are immigrants. And a champion defending his title on June 14 comes from a refugee family. They take a risk to get ahead.
8: You know, when you get punched in the head, it's not good for you. And everybody going into this knows it's not.
1: White himself is a former boxer who took blows to the head. He stepped away when he realized he would never be a champion.
8: It's like no different than AAA baseball players or guys that are trying to get into the NFL. At some point you go, you know what, I gotta pull the ripcord. I'm not going to make it, or I don't believe I'm going to make it. And if you stick around too long trying to make it, you might miss another opportunity.
1: Have you ever had to have that conversation with a fighter who wants to go on, and you're the one who has to tell him, no, you're done?
8: Yeah, I've had a lot of those. Not just guys that probably aren't going to be talented enough to stay here, but guys who are staying here too long past their prime, too. I've had to have all those types of conversations.
1: I'm thinking about, there was a lawsuit that you settled recently having to do with compensation for fighters. And one of the fighters said publicly, I need the money because I got CTE, which is a brain condition. And I can't take care of myself. That's why I need the money. You're right that a lot of sports have this problem. The military also has this problem.
8: Yep.
1: And they think about it and they study it and sometimes they change their practices. Have you changed anything to make this sport a little less risky in the long term?
8: Absolutely. Everything that we do in this business every day, nothing is more important than health and safety to us. Think about this. 30-year history of the UFC, never a death or serious injury. In 30 years, cheerleading can't say that, okay?
1: I gotcha, but there are guys like this guy with CTE who did have a long-term condition.
8: Yeah, well, later on in life, you know, when you are in a combat sport where you get hit in the head, this isn't like the NFL where, you know, they believe for years that helmets would protect your...
1: Yeah.
8: There's none of that here. You know exactly what you're getting into.
1: That's Dana White, whose UFC fighters will battle it out at the White House on June 14th.
2: And you'll see what I'm seeing so far in the construction. I see a four-post canopy arch where I'm sure lights and cameras will be. The octagon is going to be centered directly underneath. There's seating going up around it. The White House right in the background. And Steve, I'm wondering, where will the fighters be before their fight? Will they be in the Oval Office stretching, getting ready?
1: I don't know. Maybe they could hang out in the Rose Garden where there's that restaurant area now. Anyway, this is an event with a lot of symbolic significance. It's supposed to be for the 250th anniversary of the country. It also falls on Trump's birthday, and it does speak to Trump's America. The president did well for a Republican among younger men like the ones who watch the UFC. And A, it is an open question how those younger men will vote in upcoming elections, and we talk about all that in the interview.
2: Yeah, so where can we see that video?
1: Thanks for asking. The NPR Newsmakers video interview with Dana White is on the NPR app. You can also find it at NPR's YouTube channel and elsewhere. This is NPR News.
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9: 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Good morning. It's 7:43. Joining us in studio, WAMC's news director, Andrew Waite. Good morning, Andrew.
10: Good morning, David.
9: Well, the family of a Berkshire County woman killed in a Boeing crash has been awarded millions of dollars. Tell us the details.
10: Yeah, so Samia Stumo, who was raised in Sheffield, Massachusetts, she was 24 and on her way to work on helping to expand affordable health care in Kenya in 2019 when Ethiopian Airlines Flight 302 crashed just 6 minutes after takeoff. That killed more than 150 people on board. Months earlier, another Boeing 737 MAX plane crashed in Indonesia. That killed 189 people. Subsequent investigations found that Boeing cut corners on production and safety while making these planes. So really, since that time, Stumo's family, including her mother, Nadia Milleron, who is currently running for the first Massachusetts congressional district seat as an independent, they fought in court and in Washington for Boeing to be held responsible. So this month, a Chicago jury ruled that Boeing must pay Stumo's family nearly $50 million. And Milleron spoke with our Josh Landes. Here is some of their conversation.
11: Can you talk about what it means to see all of this 7 years of fighting for your daughter and for those who perished with her end up being a sum of money?
12: Yeah, I mean, what we want is for nobody to die on an airplane in a preventable death where there is negligence and a lack of care in the manufacturing process or otherwise in the design process. So that's what we want, is for no one else to die in the same way. And so we kept reliving the crash, the details of the crash. And my daughter was not really about how she died. The 6 minutes and 40 seconds, the last 6 minutes and 40 seconds of her life were not what she was about. But we couldn't celebrate her life and try to help with causes that she might have pursued in her life, because we have kept trying to fight to prevent future deaths. And Boeing could have just taken care of that by attending to the problems that are at issue here. But instead of that, they fought it tooth and nail, and they avoided responsibility and airing information about how did this all happen. So it's just a constant reliving. And then the last 10 days during the trial were a more excruciating form of that, where we were basically on trial about our relationships with our daughter to try to prove that we had a relationship with our own daughter, and our sons also were on the witness stand about that. And then also her suffering. The question was, did she suffer? And then up until then, we got not a judgment, but a jury verdict. So the jury heard all this evidence and they said, yes, she did suffer. And now Boeing tries to say they didn't have enough evidence. The jury didn't, you know, they weren't exposed in the trial to sufficient evidence to say that she did suffer, which is absolutely crazy, as I was there during the 10 days reliving the whole thing.
10: So we'll have more of Josh's interview later today, including the details of the legal fight ahead. And just to note that Josh has reached out to Boeing for comment.
9: Powerful conversation there. Well, now to Amsterdam, where Aaron Shella Levine is reporting on housing and other redevelopment projects that leaders are hoping can help revitalize the former manufacturing hub.
10: Yeah, so take these two buildings on Main Street, for example, 20 and 22 Main Street. So these former retail spaces, they've been vacant for roughly a decade. They have fire damage on the top floors. When Aaron toured them, he actually found a dead snake in one of the buildings. So now the city has a $1 million state development grant to restore these properties. And this redevelopment of downtown businesses is happening in tandem with construction of housing. So just down the road, for example, there are plans for a 66-unit senior housing project in a mixed-use space. So this is just some of what's happening, and Aaron will give us more of the details. As the Carpet City leaders really say, they're kind of looking to roll out the red carpet here for new residents and businesses as they're hoping for the dawning of a new era.
9: From new housing and snakes in Amsterdam to housing concerns in Holyoke.
10: Yeah, exactly. And this one's on the website right now, WAMC.org. So James Palaiologopoulos, he's reporting about a dozen tenants who were locked out of their apartments after the city condemned the building. So inspectors found that the building was at risk of gas leaks and didn't have carbon monoxide or fire alarms. And meanwhile, that the sprinkler system that was installed was not hooked up. In addition, residents described mice and cockroach-infested units. No snakes, but still. Jeez. So earlier this month, tenants found city officials have installed, they installed locks and signage that declared the property as dangerous and unsafe. And so for the past week, the tenants, they've been staying in a hotel that's been paid for in part by local nonprofits. But now they're looking for a resolution in housing court. And on Tuesday, a judge directed the landlord to find the tenants' accommodations as established by state law. So that property, it's owned and managed by Archer Built, which is a company based in Wayland, Massachusetts. An attorney representing the landlords took part in the mediation that was happening Tuesday, and apparently at one point several thousand dollars was offered to each tenant, but James is reporting that the tenants don't have interest in settling. Mm. James has reached out to an attorney representing the property owners for comment, and also he's just trying to learn how did the building get to be in this state. So more to come on that. And then meanwhile, the Holyoke Building Commissioner Leslie Ward said that the code violations came because the conditions were extremely dangerous inside the building and it was a fire hazard for residents, so they could not be inside. So further mediation and additional court dates are expected.
9: Great reporting from James. Check it out at WAMC.org. That's our news director, Andrew Wade. Andrew, thank you as always.
10: Thank you, David.

0: Coming up on 7:50 a.m. on a Wednesday morning, you're listening to WAMC Regional News. I'm David Gustina. In the headlines, with over 20 teachers facing layoffs in the Southern Berkshire Regional School District, students at Mount Everett Regional School in Sheffield, Massachusetts, are speaking out. Young people behind the walkout, scheduled for 2 p.m. today, say the action is to protest the firings and support the teachers impacted by them. Last week, educators received emails from Superintendent Brian Rica in the middle of the school day confirming they would not have jobs after the school year due to an ongoing budget impasse as the district faces an over $1 million funding gap. The budget must be approved by July 1st, the beginning of the new fiscal year in Massachusetts. News Channel 13 meteorologist Paul Caiano calling for a mix of sun and clouds around the region today. Highs in the lower 80s. 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
2: For Marketplace, I'm Nova Safo. Good morning. The Trump administration wants federal workers to sign new non-disclosure agreements. The White House Office of Personnel Management published a draft notice today in the Federal Register seeking public comment on the idea. The administration says NDAs are needed to stop leaks of confidential information to the press. Marketplace's Nancy Marshall-Genzer has more.
4: The Office of Personnel Management says the non-disclosure agreement it's proposing could be used across the federal government. It says federal workers can't disclose non-public, confidential, or proprietary information. OPM says it's responding to a series of leaks. It says federal employees gave the New York Times and the Washington Post advance notice of the U.S. raid on Venezuela, although the Times says it didn't have verified details beforehand. OPM says federal agencies wouldn't be required to use the new NDA, and the agreement wouldn't restrict workers' rights under the Whistleblower Protection Act, but the main union for federal employees, the American Federation of Government Employees, says the federal government is trying to silence its workers, and OPM will pressure federal agencies to use the new NDA and fire workers who refuse to sign it. There will be a 30-day public comment period on the proposed new agreement. OPM is requesting comments on things like what information the NDA should cover and the appropriate actions, if any, if existing employees choose not to sign. I'm Nancy Marshall-Genzer for Marketplace.
2: New numbers from the federal government show it's disbursed nearly $21 billion in tariff refunds so far. That includes interest the government has to pay to importers. U.S. Customs and Border Protection says it's currently processing applications for $65 billion more in refunds. Let's do the numbers. While Japan's Nikkei closed flat overnight, the Shanghai Composite Index closed down 1.25%. Oil prices are retreating. Brent crude is down to about 2.5% to just under $97 a barrel. Dow, S&P, and NASDAQ futures are up in the 0.2% to 0.7% range.
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2: 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Brent crude is down to about 2.5% to just under $97 a barrel. Dow, S&P, and

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2: We're coming up on the time of year when the climate crisis tends to make itself known in the form of more severe heat waves, wildfires, and storms. And at a time when the United States is moving backwards on efforts to reduce greenhouse gas emissions, many are looking for other solutions. The new season of our podcast, How We Survive, looks at some, well, pretty out there ideas. Here's one, dimming the sun. Marketplace's Amy Scott hosts How We Survive and joins me now. Good morning, Amy.
3: Good morning, Nova.
2: So first, Amy, would you please tell us about geoengineering?
3: So this is a term that refers to large-scale interventions in the Earth's atmosphere, oceans, and other natural systems to try to counteract some of the effects of climate change. So that includes efforts to remove carbon dioxide from the atmosphere, which is already happening, though at a relatively small scale. And then there's something more theoretical called solar geoengineering, which includes various tactics for basically reflecting sunlight away from the Earth to try to cool things down. And proponents of these solutions say basically we're just moving too slowly to decarbonize. And even if we do, the carbon we've already emitted will continue to cause harms for a long time. So we need to look at some other options.
2: And when it comes to solar geoengineering, I understand you tried it yourself. Could you tell us about that?
3: Yes, sort of. So we spent time with the co-founders of Make Sunsets, and that's a startup that sells what they call cooling credits. So for $1 a gram, they'll launch sulfur dioxide into the stratosphere via weather balloon. And up there, the sulfur dioxide reacts with water vapor to form reflective aerosols. Though the company is not really putting enough up there to make a difference at this point, but we did a launch with them from a rooftop in the Bay Area. Here's co-founder Luke Eisman.
4: It sounds crazy, and I'll be the first to agree that this should not be a private company doing this, but the only thing worse than a private company doing this is no one doing this at all.
3: And Luke points out that all of us are already doing geoengineering by driving cars and flying in airplanes that burn fossil fuels. This is just doing it intentionally. And there are some prominent scientists who think we should do this. And basically, they say the lives saved would far outweigh the potential harms.
2: So wait a minute. There are potential harms with this process. What would those be?
3: Yeah, so sulfur aerosols are toxic, though a U.S.-Israeli company called Stardust Solutions recently announced it's developed proprietary non-toxic particles that could be used to do this. Critics say stratospheric aerosol injection, which is the official term for this, could also change rainfall patterns in unpredictable ways. We talked to climate scientist Kate Marvel with Project Drawdown, and she says if we do this, it would affect every living thing on the planet in ways that we can't fully understand.
5: What I am really disturbed by is the suggestion that it is somehow an easy thing, that all we have to do is turn down the sun, that we can cancel out a century of greenhouse gas emissions and continued greenhouse gas emissions with, you know, one simple trick. I think that rhetoric is extremely dangerous.
3: Also, this wouldn't solve other things like ocean acidification, you know, from absorbing too much carbon. And others worry that focusing on engineering solutions like these takes pressure off of us to stop burning fossil fuels, which is, of course, the root of the problem.
2: All right. A lot to learn about in season 9 of our podcast, How We Survive. It launches today. Marketplace's Amy Scott, thank you very much.
3: Thank you.
2: I'm Nova Sapo with a Marketplace Morning Report. 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
1: Good morning. President Trump alternates between saying the war in Iran is almost over and that it's about to get worse. This has happened at least six times. What do Iranian negotiators make of the whiplash? It's Morning Edition from NPR News. Just enough South Carolina Republicans did not go along with plans to change election maps in the middle of an election. I'm Steve Inskeep.
2: Jeremy Martinez, the leader of the state Senate, had constitutional concerns. And satellite images show a convent in Lebanon is no longer there. Villagers say Israel's military bulldozed it. Israel says the convent is still standing by sharing a picture of a different building. It's Wednesday, May 27th. On this day in 1968, the Supreme Court upheld a man's conviction for destroying a draft card. News is next.
3: Live from NPR News in Washington, I'm Corva Coleman. Texas Attorney General Ken Paxton has defeated incumbent U.S. Senator John Cornyn in the Texas GOP runoff primary. Paxton got President Trump's endorsement, even though Cornyn noted he's voted with Trump almost all of the time. Houston Public Media's Andrew Schneider says Cornyn still lost by double digits to Paxton.
4: Cornyn is in his mid-70s. He's a staunch conservative, but he represents the establishment wing of the Texas Republican Party. The party's moved considerably to the right. Paxton's young. He's long been a favorite with what has developed into the MAGA wing of the party. He made the case over the course of the past year plus that Cornyn's time was past, and particularly that Cornyn wasn't enough of a supporter of President Trump.
3: Andrew Schneider reporting. Paxton will face Democratic State Senator James Tallarico for the Texas Senate seat this fall. Both candidates have already started to release negative messages about each other. Protests continue outside a federal immigration detention center in Newark, New Jersey. Inside, some detainees are said to be on hunger strike. From member station WNYC, Arya Sundaram has more.
5: The blockade outside is to prevent detainees inside on strike from being transferred to other facilities. Catalina Adorno is an organizer with the New Jersey branch of Cosecha, an immigrant labor group.
6: When people get transferred, one, we don't know where they'll be sent. They could be sent to Louisiana. They could be sent to Michigan. They could be sent to California. When they move them, the system goes dark for up to we've seen up to 3 days. We're like, we have no idea where they are.
5: Activists like Adorno are holding an around-the-clock vigil and protest outside the facility while the strike continues. The strikers are protesting conditions inside and demanding the closure of the facility and freedom for those detained. For NPR News, I'm Arya Sundaram in Newark.
3: The Trump administration is proposing a new government-wide non-disclosure agreement for federal employees. NPR's Andrea Hsu reports the administration says media leaks have put federal agents and military members in danger.
7: In its proposed rule, the Office of Personnel Management says recent leaks about immigration enforcement and the U.S. raid on Venezuela underscore the need for NDAs. But the proposal also appears aimed at stopping leaks related to policy and personnel matters more generally. Already, federal workers are required to safeguard confidential and proprietary government information. Now the administration is defining that broadly to include information about internal agency operations and deliberative material that is not publicly available. According to the proposal, agencies would decide for themselves whether to use the NDA, and federal employees would still have the right to disclose information as part of whistleblower complaints. Andrea Hsu, NPR News.
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9: 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Good morning. It's 8:04 with regional news. I'm David Gustina. In the headlines, New York lawmakers voted Tuesday to claw back the state's climate law. The New York Public News Network's John Campbell reports.
10: It's all part of the state budget, which Governor Hochul and state lawmakers are hoping to wrap up this week. It'll get rid of a mandate that the state cut its greenhouse gas emissions 40% by 2030. That'll be replaced by a less stringent goal for 2040. Assemblymember Jeff Dinowitz is a Democrat from the Bronx. He says the climate law rollback is the wrong move.
11: I think it's a mistake, and I think that people down the road will pay for this dearly.
10: Hochul says the changes are needed to avoid costly increases for consumers. Business groups are generally on board with the changes, while environmental organizations oppose them. In Albany, I'm John Campbell for the New York Public News Network.
9: New York City's iconic pizzerias and bagel shops may soon be forced to update their longstanding baking practices after state lawmakers move to ban a common additive. The bill would prohibit businesses from using potassium bromide, a key component of a type of flour that's widely used at the city's pizzerias and bagel shops. The chemical compound is considered a possible carcinogen and is widely banned outside the U.S. While some fear the ban will hurt the city's longtime establishments, others say it could ultimately enhance the city's slices and bagels. The legislation is awaiting Governor Kathy Hochul's signature. Connecticut Tuesday signed its 2027 biannual budget adjustment bill into law. The budget will allot about $100 million in one-time financial assistance aid for every municipality and over $16 billion for all schools. It also invests about $300 million in the state's early childhood education endowment, making it the largest expansion in history. Lamont says the increases come as Connecticut sees an uptick in its population and economy.
12: The Connecticut economy has gone from one of the slowest growing to one of the fastest growing, you know, in the United States. And that means we have more taxpayers. That means we have more revenues. Makes it a little bit easier for us to make the priorities and the choices we have to do.
9: The state is also investing around $162.2 million in supplemental education grants for cities and towns. News Channel 13 meteorologist Paul Guyano calling for a mix of sun and clouds around the region today, highs in the lower 80s. 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
1: It's Morning Edition from NPR News. I'm Steve Inskeep in Washington, D.C.
13: And I'm A. Martinez in Culver City, California. NPR's Franco Ordonez has noticed a pattern in how President Trump talks about Iran. Trump says the war is over or almost over, then clearly it is not.
1: Over the weekend, the president said a groundbreaking deal with Iran was, quote, largely negotiated. A day later, he said there was no rush, while his aides indicated the deal was not done. And then on Monday, U.S. forces attacked Iranian speedboats that they said were attempting to lay mines.
13: So Franco Ordonez is here with us now. How many times have you seen this happen?
14: Yeah, it's happened at least a half dozen times dating back to late March. I mean, he's repeated several variations that a deal is close, that an agreement was largely negotiated, that a framework exists. And then, of course, it just doesn't happen. I mean, take this weekend. After almost 3 months of war, Trump was talking about an almost finalized deal that would include reopening the Strait of Hormuz. He was almost actually taking a victory lap, thanking intermediaries for their help with negotiations. And then, of course, you had the blowback from Republicans in Israel. I would say that this was the most emphatic he's been about an upcoming deal, but it's happened before. I mean, last month, Trump said they were very close to a deal and that the two sides agreed to even dig up Iran's enriched uranium. The reality is, while the president has repeatedly projected this kind of optimism, there has yet to be anything really concrete or durable toward a resolution.
13: Oh, and now he's trying to add more things to the deal. He's pressing on more countries to join the Abraham Accords. That's the regional agreement that seeks to normalize relations with Israel. But asking for that could make reaching a deal a lot more difficult.
14: Yeah, it really could, as Iran sees the Abraham Accords as anti-Iran. I mean, I was talking with Matthew Kronig, who had the Iran portfolio at the Pentagon in the Obama administration. He also served under George W. Bush and Trump. You know, he says the deal is already complicated enough. It would make more sense to be used as a kind of carrot and stick approach where you tell Iran you'd better make this deal or else we're going to make dynamics in the region much more difficult for you by expanding the accords. But he said this actually may be more about sending a message to Israel.
15: One way it might make sense is if you're dealing with different audiences, and the Abraham Accords is actually aimed at Israel and Netanyahu and saying, I know you're not happy that we're on the verge of making peace with the Islamic Republic, but please stand down for now. There's something else in it for you.
14: And that, of course, would be a better security environment overall for Israel.
16: Okay, so if it's a better security environment, then why is it a hard sell to get other countries to join?
14: Well, the biggest obstacle is the lack of a Palestinian state. Many Arab countries, including Saudi Arabia, have maintained that a position that they will not normalize ties with Israel without a clear path towards creating one. And it's something that the Prime Minister, Benjamin Netanyahu of Israel, has said will never happen.
16: So how much are political pressures playing into all this?
14: I mean, I'd say quite a bit. Trump is facing growing pressure from various fronts to take action, to reopen the Strait of Hormuz, to get a handle on gas prices. Gas prices hit a new high over Memorial Day weekend. And polls show that the war is unpopular with many Americans. And Trump's approval ratings are also dropping. And Republicans worry that they could lose the majorities in the midterms, both in the House and the Senate.
16: That's White House correspondent Franco Ordonez. Thanks a lot.
14: Thank you.
1: For more on the president's pattern of talking about Iran, peace, war, peace, war, we've called up a former State Department official who worked on Iran policy in the Biden administration. Jennifer Cavito was a career State Department official who rose near the top of the department. Welcome to the program.
17: Thanks for having me.
1: Okay, so when you hear the president's rhetoric saying it's largely negotiated, actually it's not, and changing constantly, what does that do to negotiations?
17: I think on one hand, it indicates that progress is actually being made. And I tend to think that is true here. The only way to end this conflict is through a diplomatic resolution. And those take time. I think it's important to remember that the JCPOA, the agreement over Iran's nuclear deal, took over 2 years to negotiate. I think at the same time, though, this may continue to suggest that there is within the Trump administration a fundamental misunderstanding of the Iranian regime and its continued adherence to its ideological red lines, because it doesn't believe it's lost this war and it doesn't think it has to compromise.
1: I think you're suggesting that the president overstates progress because perhaps he has convinced himself that he really has made progress until reality tells him differently?
17: And I think he's inching towards progress. I think it's important to note that. But those last 5% of the negotiations are always the hardest. And I think that's the moment that we're in right now.
1: What does it do to the United States when Iranians are able to mock our president and accuse him of manipulating the stock market, which does, in fact, move up and down with everything he says?
17: Well, I think the Iranians have perhaps a far better understanding of the United States than is the case vice versa. And they certainly understand how to get under this particular president's skin.
1: Do we also have here an indication of divides within the administration or more broadly within the Republican Party? The president proclaims this deal. Then he discovers a lot of his fellow Republicans don't like it. And so he says, no, actually, there wasn't a deal.
17: I think that's absolutely correct. I think the president is waffling between instincts. On one hand, to cut his losses and strike whatever deal he can get in the near term to get global commerce moving again with the opening of the Strait of Hormuz in particular. If he can get progress on the nuclear deal, I think that is a benefit for him. On the other hand, I think his instinct is to wait until he can portray this as any type of strategic win for the United States, where that has proven elusive so far.
1: You mentioned that the president is dealing with an Iran that is very dug in on certain issues that are greatly important to the United States. I suppose the United States is also dealing with an Israel that is dug in, and the Israeli Prime Minister Benjamin Netanyahu has insisted, as we heard, that Lebanon isn't going to be part of this agreement, and he wants to continue his war in Lebanon. How does that complicate things?
17: Lebanon has a real potential to be a spoiler in this negotiation. For Iran, Hezbollah in Lebanon is its most important proxy. And so therefore, Israeli attacks on Hezbollah are equated in large measure to attacks on Iran itself. And Iran is saying we can't conclude a deal as long as Israel continues to attack us. Prime Minister Netanyahu, who has very little leverage over President Trump when it comes to finalizing this deal, is left really with Lebanon as the only card at his disposal. And so it is not surprising to me that he is using that at this moment to disrupt these negotiations.
18: Can Netanyahu use that card to prevent any peace deal at all? Because he's been very open about the idea that he doesn't think any peace deal with this particular regime is worth doing.
17: So the Trump administration can certainly, as we saw them do with the initial ceasefire with Lebanon, can certainly pressure Prime Minister Netanyahu and probably have some success in holding them back. That being said, Prime Minister Netanyahu has been very clear that it will continue to take action in its national interest in the region as it sees fit. And so it's really more of a question of whether President Trump is willing to put himself on a collision course with Prime Minister Netanyahu at this point, or whether he'll let Netanyahu continue to potentially disrupt this deal.
18: The president instead is sticking up for Israel and saying to Arab nations, listen, recognize Israel, as a few of you already have done. I recognize, as we heard from Franco, that Arab nations are unlikely to do that right now. But isn't there something in this for Arab countries?
17: Long term, there is certainly something in it. The Abraham Accords were a very positive development. That being said, I think that this is somewhat of an own goal. Saudi Arabia has been crystal clear that absent a pathway to statehood for the Palestinians, it will not normalize. And so President Trump has essentially laid something on the table that has zero chance of success.
18: Jennifer Gavito is a former senior State Department official, now a senior advisor at the Cohen Group. Thanks so much.
17: Thank you.
16: The Trump administration has had enough of leaks. The Office of Personnel Management says leaks about immigration enforcement and military operations put federal agents and service members at risk. So the government has a sweeping plan for keeping lips sealed. Here's NPR's Andrew Hsu.
7: Non-disclosure agreements, or NDAs, are common in the private sector, but not in the federal government. The Trump administration wants to change that with a proposed rule out today. It would give federal agencies the option to make new and existing employees sign NDAs. Now, already, privacy and ethics rules govern how the nearly 2 million people who work for the government handle information. And so, to Ray Limon.
19: This seems to be a new add-on that seems to be very, very broad in nature.
7: Limon spent nearly three decades working as an attorney and human resources leader in the federal government. He doesn't buy the Trump administration's arguments that NDAs are needed across the civil service. He says it's not the rank-and-file folks who handle the day-to-day functions of the government who are doing the leaking. Instead,
19: these are typically more senior individuals, typically politicals, that have access to information that share it with reporters.
7: Perhaps the biggest disclosure of Trump's second term came when Defense Secretary Pete Hegseth shared plans of an imminent strike on Yemen in a Signal chat. Now, the Trump administration says the draft rule does not create, quote, new substantive restrictions on employee speech. The proposal acknowledges that federal workers can still blow the whistle on waste, fraud, and abuse. Federal law protects that. Still, Limon fears NDAs could have a further chilling effect on a workforce that's already seen upheaval under Trump.
19: I'm just adding this to another tranche of measures that they're taking to kind of step on the throat of the employee.
7: Now the public has 30 days to weigh in. Andrea Hsu, NPR News, Washington.

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1: 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Good morning. It's 8:19 with regional news. I'm David Castina. In the headlines, a provocative painting has sparked controversy in the village of Margaretville. The painting by visual artist Brett De Palma is part of an exhibition called Redacted at Art Up Gallery. It shows a man in a boat with two oars, each marked with a swastika. WAMC's Sam Dingman with more.
2: When Dr. Kerry Goodman saw the painting hanging on the wall, he was shocked. He asked a gallery representative about the meaning behind it.
3: He said, you know, we asked the artist for an explanation, but he wouldn't provide one.
2: In an artist statement on his website, referring to his full body of work, De Palma writes, quote, "Ideas such as these are best apprehended in experiencing the thing in all of its inexplicability." Dr. Goodman was unimpressed.
3: I said, well, as it stands, you're just advertising Nazism. I don't get it.
2: Dr. Goodman posted about the painting in a local community forum, demanding that it be removed, leading to hundreds of comments on both sides. Asked about the public reaction to the painting, Art Up's owners declined to be interviewed, but sent an invitation to an upcoming event at the Delaware County Gallery where they will, quote, hold a public reading of the U.S. Constitution. For WAMC News, I'm Sam Dingman.
1: News Channel 13 meteorologist Paul Caiano calling for a mix of sun and clouds today, highs in the lower 80s. 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
0: This is Morning Edition from NPR News. I'm E. Martinez.
5: And I'm Steve Inskeep. We've learned in recent days of a man charged with doing something like spying for China. Thomas Paquin II is accused of working for China without registering as a foreign agent. He's been in custody since February and is due in court on Friday. Politico's Josh Gerstein broke this story of a man between two worlds, one of the people who make their living between the United States and China.
6: He is an American journalist. He describes himself as a sort of a geopolitical consultant. He has lived in China for the last decade and a half or so, and seems to have operated kind of on the fringes of Republican politics and kind of MAGA politics since Trump came on the scene.
5: What is it that the government alleges that he did that was illegal?
6: So the U.S. government is alleging that Paquin acted as an unregistered foreign agent for China. He's not exactly charged with spying or espionage, but he is charged with working pretty much directly for someone who the FBI believes is part of China's spy apparatus, a handler basically for the Ministry of State Security in China. The claim is that Paquin was involved in transporting some cell phones and maybe a laptop with encryption technology on it and trying to deliver it to someone else who was vying for a job in the Trump administration.
5: There's so many fascinating details in this story, and here is one. You note that the FBI, once they found out about this man, tried to make him a double agent, according to the court filings.
6: Right. So it sounds like after they first intercepted Paquin at the airport when he was coming in from China in January 2025, they sent him on his way. And then apparently Paquin returned in February of this year, and that's when things sort of amped up. He had a bunch of meetings in the U.S., and it sounds like he was involved in setting up some type of sting operation against that person who did eventually get some type of job in the Trump administration at a hotel in Washington in February of this year. Exactly what the outcome of that sting operation was is not totally clear. We know that Paquin was arrested soon after it happened, and what happened with the person who had the job in the Trump administration isn't described in this court affidavit.
5: Are we maybe finding out why he is only accused of failing to register as a lobbyist as opposed to being accused of spying?
6: It could be that maybe he cooperated with the FBI to a degree that they're willing to pursue a lesser charge against him. Paquin's attorney is basically describing this as kind of a paperwork violation, that he didn't file the proper papers with the U.S. government to represent China or to act on their behalf in the U.S. I have to say the kinds of activities they're alleging seem to me to go beyond the kind of lobbying that is normally the kind of thing that you would file a registration over.
5: Is it surprising at all that the Trump administration has been willing to pursue this person, given that he does seem to be politically aligned with the president?
6: Well, it's surprising for a couple reasons. One is, as you mentioned, he certainly seems to be sort of a MAGA personality. When you look at a lot of Paquin's commentary online, it's very, very supportive of the Trump administration. It's also interesting because the Trump administration has not pursued a lot of these foreign influence and foreign agent type cases. So it's notable that this is one case where they've taken this very seriously, both running some kind of sting operation and then arresting this individual after he returned to the U.S. earlier this year.
5: Josh Gerstein of Politico, thanks so much.
6: Happy to do it, Steve. Take care.
0: Israel says it is punishing soldiers who destroyed and desecrated two Christian religious statues while invading South Lebanon. In another Lebanese village, satellite images appear to show its military bulldozing a convent. But Israel claims the building is still standing. NPR's Gina Raff and Jawad Rizkala have this report.
7: In the border village of Yerun in southern Lebanon, the small convent with its Catholic school was the center of village life for decades. Mazen Farah, a former pupil, shares this video of a student musical performance there in the 1980s. He's one of the small boys on stage in a white button-down and navy pants, a musical note pinned to his shirt. Israel destroyed a lot of the mixed Christian-Muslim border village, including a church, during the 2024 war. Last month, during a ceasefire with Lebanon, the Israeli army moved across the border to bulldoze much of the rest, including three mosques, according to village leaders. Israel says it's targeting the infrastructure of Iran-backed Hezbollah. Farah and other displaced residents know about the recent destruction only through commercial satellite images, and in the case of the convent, footage surreptitiously taken from a neighboring town.
8: So this was the monastery, and beside it, there's the school, St. George School.
7: Village official Adiba Jacques's mother taught French at the school. He points out that subsequent satellite images show just bare ground where the convent and school once stood.
9: The whole building been demolished by bulldozer, and we can see it. And now you can see it on satellite images. Doesn't exist anymore.
7: Vatican media announced the destruction of the Greek Catholic properties.
10: In Lebanon last Friday, a convent and former school belonging to the Salvatorian Sisters were destroyed by the Israeli army.
7: Israel condemned the destruction of a statue of Jesus in another village, and last month sentenced the soldier who did it to 30 days detention. But it continues to deny it destroyed the convent in Yerun. It has released images of a different building, a pharmacy run by a lay Catholic order, in an attempt to show the convent still stands. NPR provided images to the Israeli military that indicate the convent was destroyed, and the building Israel had shown was a different one. It responded by repeating its denial with the misidentified photo. Last year, villagers celebrated Christmas in the ruins of St. George Church. Previous Israeli attacks left only two outer walls standing. Now prevented by Israel from returning, even that site is inaccessible to Yerun's residents. Jaina Raff, NPR News, Beirut.

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1: 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That business out of the way. We thank our underwriters. And time now for a reminder, a special reminder about WAMC's Lockbox campaign with, you know, him. There is face right there, Uncle Grumpy, Mr. Raymond Grafser.
2: Christina, I appreciate it very much. Our number here, and I'll say it again and again and again, and I apologize in advance for the repetition, is 800-323-9262. This is the WAMC Lockbox segment of our fundraising for June. It's the June Fund Drive beginning June 1st. And so far in the lockbox, we have raised $368,920. That's pretty dang good. If you've stepped up already, thank you so much. If you haven't done so yet, I thank you in advance for what you are about to do. Our fundraiser goal, our fund drive goal, is $1.25 million. Same as it's been for the last few years. We are now closing in on the $400,000 mark. That's all going to count on minute one of our fund drive beginning Monday. So you'll have a round table today. Promise you'll have your panel. Today it's early. We're going to remind you about what we do and how we can continue to do it and how you can help. But we'll only be here for a little while this morning. Let's make the phones ring. You know, there are a lot of algorithms out there trying to tell you what to think and how to be outraged about this and that. We chose a different path. You, us, we chose depth. We chose nuance. We chose accuracy. We chose accountability. 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And if you value facts over the noise, this is your moment to step up. 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Doesn't matter what you give. Honestly, if you pick up the phone and say, I'd like to put a couple bucks in, you have done it. You have done the important thing that will keep us together. 800-323-9262. Well, looky what the cat dragged in. Dave Gustina walked from Studio A over here to Studio D. Welcome, sir.
1: Thank you. I'm slightly out of breath, but that's more a sign of my age than anything.
2: Yeah, it's at least 40 feet. So
1: well,
2: it's a good.
1: Some large steps need to be taken.
2: Well, it's a big day today. It is now. We're closing out on, what, about 5 days until the fund drive begins properly. But we will have a roundtable panel for you shortly. and we have some people to thank from yesterday afternoon. Hopefully we'll have some people to thank from this morning. 800-323-9262 or WAMC.org to make your secure online pledge. David, thank some people, would you?
1: You know what? There are some existing members right now, and we appreciate their existence. Geraldine of Ancrumdale, New York, checking in. Claire from Shelburne Falls, Massachusetts. Thanks for all the interesting things you do, host, broadcast. Keep on keeping on. Yeah, you too. Thank you so much. Stephen of Great Barrington, Massachusetts. Thank you all for helping us stay somewhat sane in this time of complete madness. Richard of Scotia, New York. Gene in Saugerties, New York. Rhonda and Larry of Saratoga Springs, New York. Bernie of Copaig, yes, New York. Great station. He listens to it every day. David, can't be that Bernie. It's a different Bernie.
2: David, I brought the bell in. So if there are any new members, they get a ding, okay?
1: That was for Bernie, a new member.
2: Really?
1: Yes.
2: Give
1: him another one.
2: All right.
1: Suzanne of Hinsdale, Mass. And Paul of Sharon, Connecticut, checking in. 1-800-323-9262. A few volunteers are now in the room.
2: Oh, they're in there, actually. I just popped my head in, and Dina's in there, and they're all ready to rock and roll, and the phones are ringing, so let's keep that phone ringing. We're at 368,920,000 already this morning.
1: Yay.
2: Let's have a run here before the roundtable. 800-323-9262. Thanks to Christy in Tannersville, New York.
1: Yeah, Christy.
2: Christy's a new member. Thanks, Christy. Donald and Mary in South Hadley, Massachusetts, in honor of Sarah LaDuke. We were shattered to hear she's leaving. We love the others, but she's wonderful. We agree with you on that. Thanks to Valerie in North Bennington, Vermont. Valerie in Vermont appreciates WAMC. No, you can't ding it. Valerie's been here before.
1: I'm at the ready, sir.
2: Anonymous in Albany, New York. I listen in the car. Thank you. You know the car counts, David. You knew that.
1: It sure does. What about Emily of Chatham, New York? Raymond?
2: Yeah.
1: Remember.
2: Oh, a new member. Congratulations.
1: New member
2: Thank
1: this
2: you.
1: Morning. Thank you so much, Emily of Chatham. WAMC.org is really easy, but even better this morning. 1-800-323-9262. Volunteers are standing by.
2: Some people don't like to talk.
1: No.
2: You know, my brother would come down every morning when we had breakfast, my mom and dad and my brother and I. We would sit at the table. My brother would say, "Don't talk to me." And so nobody was allowed to talk to him. It was
1: Chris quite, would say that?
2: Believe it or not, when he was a young kid.
1: I thought you were going to tell me that your dad, you know, said the infamous thing that you say all the time and sometimes have signs.
2: Try not to talk.
1: Try not to talk.
2: No, my brother was not a morning person.
1: He would apparently. You're much better.
2: I think that was a shot.
1: No!
2: Thanks to Daniel in Beacon, New York, in honor of Sarah LaDuke from one of her biggest fans. Daniel, thank you. And you know what? Sarah LaDuke's going to pop in now and again. She's part of the family and always will be. Thanks to Sue. And by the way, today's her last day hosting.
1: No!
2: Guest hosting the roundtable panel. So enjoy that. That's coming up. Thanks to Sue in Williamstown, Massachusetts. Says, Sarah LaDuke rocks. I've contributed so much to the WAMC. Oh, no. Sarah has contributed so much to the WAMC community during her tenure. Thank you. Excited for the next chapter. Guess what? The reason Sue hasn't contributed to the WAMC community that much?
1: Why?
2: Because Sue's a new member. You want to ding it?
1: Oh, dingy!
2: Thanks to... twice. Thanks to Ellen in Saratoga Springs. Without WAMC, we'd be lost in this crazy world.
1: Yeah.
2: Thanks to Pamela and Richard in Great Barrington. Thanks for everything you cover so well. Point. I don't... I can't say this. Pamela and Richard don't necessarily enjoy the weekend programming as much as the weekday programming.
1: Ah.
2: You know what, though? That's okay.
1: It's a cornucopia.
2: You know what? Here's the beauty of that. Pamela and Richard pledge for what they like and what makes their day.
1: Yeah.
2: And so not everything's for everyone. You know?
1: That's right.
2: And
1: something for everybody.
2: It's a big, big world we're in, and WAMC tries to reflect a large part of it. Thanks, Pam and Richard. Appreciate it.
1: All right, and thank you, too. Just keep coming in here, Raymond. 1-800-323-9262. Be like your friends and your neighbors, William and Rhoda of Schenectady, New York. Anonymous, who exists in Glens Falls, keep doing your good work, and you as well. Andrew of Saratoga Springs, Charles in Beacon, New York, Todd, Stillwater, New York. And Williamstown this morning, anonymous checking in. Michael of Boynton Beach, Florida. Alan of Schenectady says, how have things worked out for Alan? Hoping he is well. Patricia of Salisbury, Connecticut. and Susan of Monterey, Massachusetts, all checking in.
2: You know, and thanks to everybody who has made a pledge this morning or yesterday afternoon after we were off the air. This is the Lockbox. We're already now in the 369,000s this morning. And we have a long way to go. The fun drive begins in earnest on Monday morning at 6 a.m. We're here to remind you that the Lockbox is open.
1: Mm-hmm.
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2: No, spring. 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See, we're going to say spring into action.
1: All right, spring.
2: It's spring.
1: Spring.
2: Thanks to Jan in Oneonta, New York, in honor of Sarah LaDuke. Thanks to Lorraine in Athens, New York. Congratulations, Sarah. You'll be missed. You and Ray have been my rock for WAMC for a long time. Ray, you're as long as I can remember. Yes, I'm a longtime member. Wishing you much success and happiness in your next adventure, Sarah LaDuke. And that's from Lorraine in Athens. Lorraine, thanks a lot. Geraldine in Woodstock says, thanks to Sarah and good luck on your new venture.
1: Yeah, I mean, you know, think of all that she's meant for the radio station. She'll continue to be giving back to the community and the new position and probably visiting along the way. 1-800-323-9262 or WAMC.org. I don't like talking in the morning.
2: No?
1: So no.
2: You're the morning man. You're the morning mayor. What do you mean you don't like talking in the morning?
1: Well, it's different.
2: I mean, you better figure it out.
1: All right.
2: 800-323-9262. I see Bob Griffin filing in.
1: Oh, boy.
2: To Studio A. He's going to be here for the panel today. He's going to hang out and just relax for a little while.
1: If he's here during an emergency? That's the problem. He's the emergency preparedness guy.
2: Well, I feel safer now.
1: Oh, okay.
2: 800-323-9262. Yep, you're going to get your panel today, but we have important business to do. The WAMC June Fun Drive requires that we all spring into action. And that's what it says.
1: I know.
2: Spring into action, support today. That's the slogan of this little lockbox segment of our June Fun Drive. 800-323-9262. $369,144 in the kitty. Let's get that thing over 370 before we get to the roundtable today. If you value facts over noise, maybe some thought over an algorithm, this is your moment to support us, to support this service. And it's free. Listen, I will never cast aspersions upon thee if I find out you've been listening all these years and you've never made a donation.
1: That's okay.
2: That's your right. This is America. This is a free service. Remember, though, if everybody said that, the station would have been long gone. And so when you make your pledge, and we've heard from so many people already, when you make that pledge, you're carrying us. You're carrying our vision, our shared vision, membership, and on-air staff and all our executives. You're carrying that mission forward, but you're also carrying it for those who can't or won't. And that's okay. You know what? Someday that person who has listened all these years will realize, $20, maybe $5 a month, I'll be a sustainer, and I'm in. It feels pretty good. 800-323-9262, WAMC.org.
1: I'm just so thankful, Ray, you were facing, oh, don't look that way. I was about to tell you. See, they're covering their faces, the volunteers.
2: Really?
1: They're staring at us. I mean, Dina, probably the happiest, most positive person in all of WAMC land, had a scowl as she looked in here. It's probably a sign that it's not going well. But that has nothing to do with anything except giving you the number, 1-800-323-9262, and you make the call now. Talk to one of our wonderful volunteers who give up their time and often their money to be a part of this, and you become a member. What does your membership give you, Ray?
2: Well, you get a Dave Gustina decoder ring.
1: Yeah.
2: That's one of the first things you get. It says the phone number, 800-323-9262.
1: Can we get a Ray bobblehead that says, you know, try not to talk when you squeeze it?
2: We don't do bobbleheads anymore.
1: Oh, yeah, that's right.
2: 800-323-9262. Although there may be a few on the third floor. I don't know.
1: You know, we may end up there.
2: Remember the fun drive a couple of years ago? We did the mystery box. And it was,
1: oh, yeah.
2: It was clearing out the third floor of Ancient Premiums. 800-323-9262. I think they might be all gone now.
1: It's possible.
2: There may be crank radios. I have no idea what we have.
1: There's a crank stuck somewhere up there. You know it's true.
2: You know, we talk about the premiums, and we will. You'll hear about it. And if you want to go to the website at WAMC.org, you can check out the list of premiums there. When you hit pledge, you can just peruse away. There are so many of them. Truthfully, we love giving them out, but it's not what it's about. It's about what you can do, whether it's if you hit the level necessary to get a premium, and the reason there's a level is because they cost money. But if you hit that level, that's fine. But if you don't and you want to make a pledge, that's just as important, more important even, because you've made the move.
1: That's right.
2: You've made the phone call. You've gone online and you've done it. Everybody does that in whatever amount they can. Will be done today. And no kidding around. 800-323-9262.
1: Don't forget, by the way, you can wear your pride. We have a number of things like the hat, a t-shirt, and you can, you know, sort of strut around the Northeast doing your business and, you know, saying, hey, I am part of WAMC. What would it stand for? We are mostly crazy. We are mostly creative. I don't know.
2: My cat struts around the Northeast doing his business, but that's a different.
1: I knew we were going to say.
2: March in Rosendale is an existing member in honor of Sarah LaDuke. Thanks to Peter in Williamstown, Massachusetts, who listens to the roundtable religiously. Sarah LaDuke, the aforementioned, will be guest hosting today for the final time. Ivan or Yvonne and Barbara in Albany, never stop doing what you're doing. We need you badly. And thank you both. We need you just as much. It's a team effort here. Thanks to Ben in Albany, even while commercial radio and even some non-commercial radio stations keep getting worse, our WAMC just keeps getting better, except for Sarah leaving. Keep on keeping on, says Ben. Thanks, man. Mark in Burnt Hills, thank you. 800-323-9262.
1: Over and over again, we're hearing from you around the region this morning. Do it in honor of Sarah LaDuke, doing it in honor of Morning Edition, do it in honor of Ray Graff and Vox Pop and all he puts into that program. My favorite is the UFO, when he does the UFO
2: August
1: talk.
2: August 5th.
1: Oh, yeah.
2: Well, with I'll be Dr. Kevin Knuth.
1: Oh,
2: we have a lot to unpack on that show.
1: Oh, there's been a lot being released, so I'm interested in hearing his thoughts on that. Now, how about Anonymous of Skodak Landing, New York, checking in this morning. Dennis of Albany, New York. Jane of Hinsdale, Massachusetts is a
2: ding
1: new member. Splendid. 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
2: 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I better kick in a little bit. 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And I was talking with, I think, Sarah LaDuke last week and then Sarah Gilbert yesterday about it. 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It's keeping it real. 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It's real stuff for real people. Are you a real person? 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We have volunteers standing by. 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Now, if you're just tuning in and you're saying, oh, cool.
0: We're sorry.
2: Heavens, they're at it again. Well, yeah, we are. But we're going to go to the roundtable panel this morning. You're going to get your panel. This is the Lockbox. Remember, we can't do it without you. If we didn't have to do this, we wouldn't do it. If we're going to remain whole as a family, as a team, as a movement, as a nation of WAMC, we're going to need you. 800-323-9262.
1: Civility is the word, folks. 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You heard Ray Graff.
2: Yeah, you did.
1: It's the United States. 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Ray has often talked about that. The point, of course, is that together we can fight truth for truth and fight against that dastardly disinformation that keeps pouring out into the land. 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You know it, and if you can, I know you'll do it.
2: Have you met Sam Dingman yet?
1: Oh! Okay. He sits right next to me.
2: Oh, that's right. But he's very quiet.
1: He is.
2: Almost disturbingly quiet. But you hear him on the radio. This guy's got radio chops. And what we're seeing at WAMC, yes, and you're beginning to see this now, is an influx of young talent. And you're going to see that this station, our thing, together, you, us, it's going to grow and it's going to get better. I implore you, if you love public radio, you're going to get it on the ground floor right now. All you have to do is call 800-323-9262. Great things are coming in 26. Great things are coming in future years. Dave, you and I were old timers. We'll probably drop dead before then.
1: You know,
2: but there are
1: fade away.
2: There are some great things on the horizon. I promise you, this place is being led by a great team of really compassionate and smart people. And we all, you know, I meet a lot of volunteers. I meet a lot of listeners at the On the Road events. We're all of like mind. When I meet you, you're just like everybody who works here. This is a station where I was in commercial radio for quite a while before I started here, and I've been here forever. I've seen a lot of broadcasting. I've never seen anything like the family that is WAMC. Please be a part of it. $5, whatever. Whatever you can do. If you're a fat cat, $5,000 is good too. 800-323-9262. Doesn't matter what you give as long as you do it.
1: Speaking of, sustainer. You want to be a sustainer? That's a great thing to do. If you can't afford it, if you can do $5 a month, $10 a month, whatever it is, become a sustaining member and keep the station alive by making sure that we can, you know, budget appropriately. It'd be nice to know that we have a certain guaranteed amount coming in, and that's the way to do it. And in a time when we feel so helpless, things are in some ways so hopeless, and we want to make a difference, the way to do it in this democracy is to support the freedom of information, to support trustworthy journalism of verification. And that journalism doesn't happen by accident. It happens because you make a conscious effort to support it. 1-800-323-9262 or WAMC.org.
2: That's a wonderful point. It does take a conscious effort, but it's not much of an effort. It takes a couple of minutes only to make that call. 800-323-9262. But you have to make the decision. And as I have mentioned, ad nauseum, it's making that decision and making that call that's the main thing. It's not the amount that you give. And any amount is just fine with us. Trust me. 800-323-9262. But do it according to your means. We go through fund drives, and by the end of a fund drive, you know, so-and-so from Kerhonkson or whatever, this is my ninth pledge.
1: Yeah.
2: You know, all right, time to stop now.
1: Yes,
2: you've done your bit, and you're carrying a lot of people on your back. If you can't do it right now, or if you can only do a tiny little bit, it's an enormous amount. You won't believe the importance of making the call. 800-323-9262. Barb King's in there. She might be the nicest person on earth. We have a lot of volunteers who are ready to take your call. And if you don't want to talk to them, if you want to be like my late brother who would come down for breakfast every morning and say, "Don't talk to me," you can go online, WAMC.org.
0: Oh, Chris.
2: Oh, yeah. Oh.
0: Boy, I tell you what. I can see him saying
2: it. Oh, the stories I could tell.
0: He often said that when I showed up at the public library there.
2: That to you now.
0: Well, it's true, but it's try not to talk, and you know that you can only ask me to try. 1-800-323-9262. 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
2: 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That's another reason to support her. She'll be hosting the roundtable for her final time shortly.
1: Linda in Delmar says, thank you to Sarah LaDuc, listening the first time she sang What Are You Doing New Year's Eve. I don't have that album. Thanks to Anonymous in Niskayuna. Thanks to Joanne in Burnt Hills, New York. Susan in Albany. So thankful that WAMC is going to report real news. Keep it up. And that's what we intend to do. And Susan, you know what you just did, giving a little bit, makes sure that we'll keep it up. Thanks to Anonymous in Hudson. Thanks to everybody who's done it. Now, David, you and I have to break. I mean, we'll be back here.
2: We get a break. I love it.
1: I don't know. Do we? I think we do. Yeah, I'm pretty sure.
2: Yeah.
1: 800-323-9262. Almost at the almost at the $370,000 mark. You and I are going to break in 2 minutes and 12 seconds. So let's try to get over that 370 mark.
2: Oh, well, we're going to have a few more phones ring. Regu or Grogu or anybody out there that can help us. 1-800-323-9262 or WAMC.org. I'm specifically
1: having a stroke, or I don't even know what you just said.
2: I'm referring to the force among us, you know, that force out, that great force. 1-800-323-9262, and someone will come in the end, and they will make sure that that $370,000 mark is met. And we'll go on to the round table hosted by Sarah LaDuc. It's all, you know, symbiotic.
1: I couldn't tell whether you said ragu or gray goose. What was that word?
2: That was a Grogu.
1: What is that?
2: But Regu was that you're my Regu. And there's in Grogu and Regu.
1: I have no idea what you're talking about.
2: The whole listening audience does. Everyone is happy about it.
1: All right.
2: And we're moving on.
1: Everybody knows but me?
2: Yeah.
1: 800-323-9262. Only a minute to go before we check in with the aforementioned Sarah LaDuc.
2: Yeah.
1: And we have, I think we might make the 370 mark.
2: I don't know.
1: We'll let you know. 800, well, we still have a minute. 800-323-9262. We have people on the phone. We have volunteers ready to take your call. It's the Lockbox. Yeah, it sounds a little like the Fun Drive right now.
2: It does.
1: Tell me about it. But I tell you what, you're going to get a panel. So hang in there. 800-323-9262.
2: The only way this can get done is if each and every person who listens does something. And we know just by the numbers, not everybody does. 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And don't forget, this knocks time off the regular Fun Drive.
1: And that's the main thing. 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
1: It's Wednesday, the 27th of May. Good morning. Welcome to the Roundtable. I'm Sarah LaDuke in for Joe Donahue. You can help us fill the lockbox and trim time off the June Fund Drive, which begins this coming Monday, June 1st. We're going to hear more, you know, pressure and reasons from Ray and David. 800-323-9262. At 9:30, we will begin our current events discussion, the Roundtable panel. I'll be joined by Jackie Berry, March Gallagher, Bob Griffin, and Jay Jochnowitz. Public radio staple, global treasure, humorist, essayist, and natty dresser David Sedaris has a new book out as of yesterday. Joe Donahue will speak with Sedaris about the land and its people later in the show. And we'll welcome comedian Allison Larkin in studio to preview her upcoming comedy show, which is recording at the Mahawi. Her beautiful, moving, and funny Grief, a Comedy, will have two performances, and we'll learn more. Let's get back.
2: BBC News with Danielle Jawowiecka. The head of the World Health Organization has warned that the Democratic Republic of Congo is facing a catastrophic collision of disease and conflict with the Ebola outbreak. Tedros Adhanom Ghebreyesus said the number of cases is currently outpacing efforts to scale up the response. From Kinshasa, Emery Makumeno reports.
3: Initially expected on Tuesday, the head of the World Health Organization is due to arrive tomorrow, Thursday. His visit is seen as a move to reinforce coordination and mobilize more international support for the response, which is in need of funding. The authorities in the DRC, alongside international partners, are scaling up their response, including expanding testing, increased medical supplies, and the potential rollout of experimental treatments.
2: Police have entered the headquarters of Spain's governing socialist party, searching for documents connected to a corruption scandal. It follows news this week that the country's former prime minister, José Luis Zapatero, has been placed under formal investigation. Guy Hedgko reports from Madrid.
4: This raid was part of a probe into allegations that the socialist operative Leire Díez had been paid to carry out a campaign of misinformation aimed at derailing legal cases affecting the party. She has denied any wrongdoing. It comes days after it emerged that the former socialist prime minister, José Luis Rodríguez Zapatero, was also being investigated. He denies allegations that he received a commission for using his influence to secure a multi-million euro bailout for an airline. Meanwhile, the prime minister's brother, David, will go on trial tomorrow for influence peddling charges.
2: A German court has sentenced a former member of the far-left militant group Red Army faction to 13 years in prison. Daniela Kletter was convicted for carrying out a string of armed robberies between 1999 and 2016. She went on trial last year after 30 years on the run. Israel is carrying out more airstrikes in southern Lebanon after issuing evacuation warnings for the city of Nabatea and several other towns. The Israeli military has been intensifying its strikes on what it says are Hezbollah targets in response to increased drone attacks by the group. Lebanon's health ministry says dozens of civilians have also been killed in recent days. From Beirut, here's John Sudworth.
5: Israel is very clear that this war was reignited shortly after it began its attacks with America on Iran when Hezbollah fired rockets across the border into Israel. And Israel says that it is doing all this to defend itself. There are pockets of support for Hezbollah in this country, of course, there always have been. But there are plenty of people, some of whom we've just been speaking to here in central Beirut, who are deeply frustrated by what they see as Hezbollah once again dragging this country into a war that it doesn't need.
2: World News from the BBC.
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7: Well, hello again. As hey. Sarah LaDuke said, we're here to pressure you now for a little while. 800.
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7: And this is the lockbox section of the WMC Fund Drive, which begins Monday in earnest. We'll be here for a short time. Sarah LaDuke is gearing up the roundtable panel right now. You will get your panel. Hang with us. If you've never made a pledge to this radio station and you want to do it, you get one of these. It's not much of an incentive. If you really

0: really ask nicely, we'll give it to you twice. But
1: yes,
0: the important thing is understanding that this is both a powerful radio station that covers parts of seven states. It is a, I would say, is a station that values great reporting. It values facts. It values entertainment with some organic texture to it, not cranked out by an AI algorithm.
1: Nope.
0: This is a station that has organically grown since the beginning. This is a station that is powerful, yes, but also fragile. We know what happened with the government funding. A lot of stations didn't make it or became mere shadows of themselves. This station has grown and thrived. Why? Well, two reasons. One, we have amazing underwriters, okay? Many of whom have been with us for decades. They understand the mission. They understand that they get some value out of this, too, because their people are our people, and that's you. The other reason we have succeeded is because of you. If you're new to this station and you don't realize it, there are people who have been with us for 40. We heard one who had been listening over 50 years, yep. Been a member over 50 years.
1: Yep. Heard one of those gallbladder surgeries.
0: This back in the old days when yep. It was Albany Medical College who had the station. Right. This station has unparalleled loyalty, and the reason is we keep it real. We are together. Our listeners and our broadcasters and our underwriters, it is one group. It is our family. Be one, and it doesn't take anything more than a buck. You can pledge up as much as you want. If you're a rich person, God bless you. I'd love to have a couple of bucks myself. But if you don't have very much, there's no minimum. Just call 800-323-9262. David, we are well over the $370,000
1: yes!
0: mark. Yes! We are at $372,095 right. In the lockbox. It's been a good morning. All of this comes off day one, minute one of our fund drive on June 1st. That's Monday morning.
1: This has been incredible already. Just to see your generosity of spirit, your understanding of the stakes involved, and your ability to pick up that phone. It's not easy to convert the idea of, yeah, I should, to, yes, I will. And so we thank all of you who've done something, including existing member Ellington of Kingston, New York, who says, I love my Ragu. You see, I told you they understood.
0: Oh, my gosh.
1: There's Grogu, but then there's Ragu. 1-800-323-9262. He has a certain magic. He carries a certain force with him that makes things, well, righted in the universe.
0: Who?
1: Mr. Ragu is with me now.
0: Oh.
1: Some call him Uncle Grumpy, but I feel that that's his mojo. That's
0: my special force is bottled in bond.
1: 1-800-323-9262, WAMC.org. Thank you, Ragu. And thank you, Misty of Albany, New York. Thank you for being there, she says. Anonymous of Clifton Park, love the station. Listen to you every morning. Appreciate that. Will of Housatonic Mass. How about Buddha in Cornwallville, New York? New member... Maria and Greg from Budapesto of Woodstock.
0: Budapesto.
1: Remember them?
0: Nice. 800-323-9262. Yeah, this gets to be a little shouty. As Sarah LaDuke said, it's pressure. We're pressuring you, but we don't want to pressure you. And remember, if everybody did it right now, pressure over. There are enough people listening that
1: sure
0: even
1: are.
0: if you give 5, 10, 20 bucks, maybe you become a sustainer at 5 bucks a month. That's 60 a year. Or you become a sustainer at 10, 20 bucks, whatever. If everybody did something right now, there is no need for a fund drive on June 1st. And that is not a lie. 800-323-9262. Do what you can. We're really making some progress, David. $373,295.
1: Whoa!
0: A big jump.
1: In spite of ourselves.
0: Exactly. Let's keep it rolling.
1: Cynthia of Holland Patton, New York, where there are many, many over the years great football teams. 1-800-323-9262, WAMC.org. You know, just so you understand, Raymond,
0: right.
1: Grogu is Baby Yoda.
0: Oh,
1: you know, and then this new movie now that's out, Mandalorian
0: that.
1: And the Grogu. And, you know, people are falling in love with Grogu. And people, quite frankly, have fallen in love with you, which is why I said Ragu.
0: Okay, well, let's move on. 800-323-9262.
1: I'll try not to talk.
0: WAMC.org. You know, it's always easy to assume someone else is going to do it. In anything.
1: Yes.
0: If in my kitchen, I have a, if I see that the trash can is almost full, it's easy for me to assume that my children are going to take out the trash. I'll come down an hour later.
1: No, it's not.
0: And it didn't happen.
1: Dad!
0: Don't assume that someone else is going to pick up the slack. Now, I'm not talking to you if you can't do this, because we hear from people who say, gee, 20 years ago, I was a student, I was struggling, or we went through a tough time, I couldn't give. But now, 20 years later, I can. If you can't do it now, I'm not talking to you. I'm talking to a listener, a loyal listener who loves maybe something, maybe Morning Edition, maybe Roundtable, and has never given. Believe me, the water's fine. Come on in. 800-323-9262. There's no minimum. Pop in. We're making great progress, David, and we have people to thank.
1: Yes, Ann and Peter of Florence, Massachusetts specifically. We couldn't survive without the Roundtable. Thank you for perspective, humor, and fabulous programming 24/7. And Ray, goo. Daniel of Pittsfield, Massachusetts. Rosalind of Wurtsboro, New York. Love Wurtsboro. Ooh. New member.
0: Ding.
1: 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Radio is always on. Listen to Rosalind now. New member. She's gotten to that point today to take action. This is in honor of Sarah LaDuke. Shocked and disappointed with that news. Can't believe it. We'll look forward when Sarah comes back to say hello. Thank you, Rosalind of Wurtsboro.
0: You know, you can be shocked and you can be saddened. Those are normal reactions to this. But this is on the best of terms.
1: Yes, it is.
0: And Sarah got she can't talk about it yet, but a tremendous opportunity. And this is something we're all happy for her.
1: Absolutely.
0: We're going to miss her too. 800-323-9262. In just a little bit, you'll hear her final guest hosting of the Roundtable panel. And wrangling all those cats is difficult, David. I've done it. You've done it. It's not an easy chore.
1: No,
0: Joe does it every day.
1: It is not.
0: 800-323-9262.
1: Especially if they haven't had their distemper shots.
0: Hey.
1: A Will of Housatonic, Massachusetts. A new member.
0: Welcome, Will.
1: An anonymous of East Hampton, Massachusetts, my hometown. Thank you.
0: Local reporting matters now more than ever. It'll survive because you believe informed communities matter. You can do your part for not only you, not only those who don't listen, but the entire community. It is a service that we provide. We have a website where there's never a paywall. You go in, you browse around, you'll find years, decades of great stuff to listen to read. This is something that we do. It costs a lot of money. That's why we're here, as Sarah so eloquently said, pressuring you. But I don't want you to feel pressure.
1: No. Just hurry up.
0: Just call 800-323-9262.
1: Yes, no pressure at all.
0: Hurry up.
1: That's the point, though. As we do these fun drives and this lockbox challenge, we realize that, you know, this is all part of what giving is about. And an investment, really, that you're making in an organization that will continue to bring you the information that matters. It's really that simple. And so many of you understand that. So for whatever reason you have, make that your reason and add, if you can, to the total. 1-800-323-9262 or WAMC.org. We live, we work, we laugh, we cry. We're all together in this. 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This is all of us here experiencing the Northeast, all its glory, all its frustrations, everything together as a community. 1-800-323-9262. 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
0: 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Everybody's doing it now, David. If it matters to you, don't put it off. It's really simple. You know, the fund drives, sometimes in June, can go very long. And so by the end of it, people give just to shut us up. And that's fine. 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If you've made a pledge this morning, honest, sincere, thank you from me to you. You're doing the right thing, and I don't care what you give. You're in the pool, and you're in the family. 800-323-9262.
1: Oh, baby, pledge.
0: Oh, gosh. Oh, gosh.
1: Just a little bit longer.
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1: Ah, hey. Yes. That always works.
0: No, it doesn't.
1: Oh.
0: You double down. That's the problem.
1: Well, doubling down sometimes is the way to, as you would say, make me try not to talk.
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1: 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That's Save Our Station. There was Beethoven sitting in a raft, and the raft was going down. But when the going got tough, the listeners got pledging. 1-800-323-9262. And that's exactly what has happened since the year 1979. Why? Because our birthright has been speak truth to power. Our birthright is no, you're not going to tell us what words to say over the air. Yes, we're going to have intelligent civil conversations. Yes, we're going to bring in the experts to analyze things. Yes, we're going to have the kinds of music you won't hear on commercial stations because it won't sell the most copies. We are about the diversity and the community and the democracy that we so desperately need with truthful information.
0: You know, I don't want to seem like I'm putting down commercial radio, because there is some wonderfully executed, great commercial radio. And I'll listen to it.
1: Yep.
0: There is great music to be heard. This place, and I've worked in commercial radio, I worked there for at least 10 years before I got here. This place is a little different. This place is truly, so, you know, the commercial market today, it's no secret, radio revenues have been going down over the last many years. And so radio execs and these stations that are owned by large corporations, they're definitely working to cut staff when they can, to force all their talent to say the same things over and over again. It's cookie cutter. You go to Omaha, it's going to sound the same as if you're in Jacksonville. This station, and I've said it before, was organically grown. And it's like a garden. It is fresh. It is real. It is organic stuff. If you value radio that, hey, it might have a rough edge now and again, but it's very much real and it's very much ours. If you value that, make the call. This is one of the last bastions of real radio, the way it was and the way it should be. 800-323-9262. Doesn't matter how you listen. You can listen online. It's still radio to me. Hey, I still call CDs records, and they don't even play CDs anymore.
1: Yeah.
0: You know?
1: I hear some of the kids like the cassettes again.
0: Which is insane.
1: What is going on?
0: What a format that was. Hey, listen, when you and I were here in the beginning, reel-to-reels.
1: Reel-to-reel.
0: Four reel-to-reels in master control.
1: Yep.
0: All of the reporters' stories were on cartridges that looked like 8-track tapes. And if the splice fell off or something else, you're out of luck.
1: Yeah.
0: It's all digital now. These kids today, 800.
1: We knew how to use the razor blade correctly.
0: 800-323-9262. A lot of razor blades.
1: Yeah.
0: Around this place. A lot
1: no
0: of splicing tape. Thanks to Jay in Holyoke, Mass. Bon voyage, Sarah LaDuke.
1: Ah.
0: You will hear the final journey on the panel coming up in just a few moments with Sarah LaDuke and the roundtable panel. Rebecca in Postenkill. Thanks to Laura in Clifton Park. Thanks to Stephen in Sunderland, Massachusetts, who says, Ray and David remind me of the Smothers Brothers.
1: Oh, man. I was... The Smothers Brothers.
0: Well, at least it's not the Castro Brothers.
1: Well, you know, it could be the,
0: What? Thanks to Jennifer in Latham, New York. The Ritz Brothers. 800-323-9262. WAMC.org. We only have, thankfully, about 8 minutes to go.
1: Oh, that is really good news. I thought it was longer.
0: Oh, it seems longer.
1: So please,
0: oh gosh,
1: pledge a little bit longer. 1-800-323-9262, WAMC.org. Truthfully, Raymond, it's been a long time you and I have been working here. We have seen so much since we've started, and no one needs to know what we're talking about. But on the other hand, they know what we're talking about. We've been together over the air through everything. And it has been quite a meaningful experience. That's the thing about WAMC. It's a producer of meaning through information. 1-800-323-9262.
0: Well, the way things are going, I could use an algorithm right now.
1: Well,
0: 800-323-9262. We are over $374,000 in the lockbox. What does that mean? What's the lockbox? When it sounds a lot like the fund drive, oh, you make a valid point. Here's the point. Roundtable panel is coming your way. David and I will stop yammering at you relentlessly. We're at 374,000 plus right now, thanks to you. That comes off minute one of the fund drive, which begins Monday at 6 a.m. That's 3 days worth of fund drive or more. 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
1: 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It's the way we all celebrate the station, if you think about it. Because what other reason would you have to give than you love what you're listening to, and you want to make sure that it stays. And that celebration is the lockbox and the fun drive, because all of us get a chance to speak to one another specifically about the station itself. 1-800-323-9262. And as Raymond said, it's organic. And what's lovely about that is we don't know what's going to happen. We are literally hanging with no catch, no wires, no nothing, like from a beam of a skyscraper.
0: I can tell you, I know what will happen if no one gives. This station will go away. And that's the truth. It's not anytime soon because of what you have already done. But to make this station stronger, and this station, post-COVID, with radio broadcasting, terrestrial broadcasting, slipping, this station has not backed away. This station has not lost air staff. This station has expanded its news presence. It's not cheap. We have some of the best reporters in the business. They're here for you. They're here for all of us. You need to support it. And again, I'm not guilting you. If you can't do it, don't do it. If you can do it and you listen, I'm not even guilting you now, because this is America. This is a free service. You don't have to. But if you can do it, you're doing the right thing if you make the call. 800-323-9262. You'll be supporting a lot of people who never will for no ill reason.
1: Nope.
0: Other than perhaps some inertia.
1: That's right.
0: Do it if you can. 800-323-9262. David and I are going away.
1: Yay!
0: Thankfully, in 4 minutes. And we're going to go to the roundtable panel. But let's have a rush here. 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
1: I want to pick up on what you said, Raymond, because it is absolutely remarkable when you look at the public media landscape as one place after another lays people off, including buyouts at NPR, 300 potential employees being
0: bought out.
1: That's
0: with the McDonald's money.
1: Yeah.
0: I don't get it. But
1: so
0: there you
1: everyone's
0: go.
1: Going in that direction, and yet we are choosing here to grow, not just grow the station, but grow the news. And that is so against the grain. And to me, that is the biggest reason you stay on board. You put up and you make sure that this station stays whole so that we can continue our march forward to prove that people, when they have the station they want, will keep it and make it grow.
0: At least you didn't say the great leap forward, because that would have been...
1: Spring into action!
0: 800-323-9262 is our number. Only a couple of minutes left. David, $375,704 in the lockbox.
1: It's because of Ragu, my friend.
0: You have been remarkable. Not you, David, the listeners.
1: No, I know.
0: 800-323-9... You've been good. But not remarkable.
1: Yeah, I would say mediocre at best.
0: 800-323-9262. I'm with you there, brother. Reliable journalism, local reporting, entertainment. Maybe you don't like jazz. Maybe you don't like the opera. What? You'll find something that entertains you. And it's certainly not this. 800-323-9262.
1: Could there be any more evidence?
0: WAMC.org. Only, let's see, about a minute, 2 minutes here to go, David. If we can get to the 376 mark for no reason at all.
1: Now, that's nice going backwards, right?
0: No, we're
1: three, we're still going up? Okay.
0: We're at 375.
1: Just double checking.
0: 704. What, we have to give money back?
1: We might.
0: Because we're terrible at this?
1: I don't know. I'm getting a sync. I saw our CEO behind you looking through the window.
0: Oh, no.
1: And you mentioned a meeting earlier. I got a signal, eye signal from her that seems like we're going right into the office.
0: Oh, really?
1: Yeah.
0: Okay, very good. Well, it's under construction, so it'll be fine.
1: Yeah.
0: We'll go outside at the bus stop.
1: I'll hang on to the wires as they put them in.
0: Make your gift today if you've never done it. We used to call it pledging because everybody would call in. The days before computers, people would call in and say, yeah, I'm good for it. I'm in for 50. I'll send you the check.
1: Yeah.
0: That's where the pledging came from. And I apologize. I say it over and over again.
1: Yeah.
0: It's a gift. I would describe it as an investment. It's an investment in the future of independent journalism, of free thinking. You want to make that investment? You put a buck in now, it's going to pay dividends for years to come.
1: Sure will.
0: 800-323-9262. I'm told that we are out of here at 9:30.
1: We still got some time left.
0: In radio, we call it hitting a post.
1: We can do it.
0: If we can hit the post, we'll go to BBC News and then into the roundtable.
1: No, we don't
0: panel.
1: Want to get hurt, right? So we want to hit it.
0: We're at $376,006. You people are wonderful. And thank
1: yes, you are.
0: If you
1: thank
0: have
1: you
0: made
1: all.
0: Your first pledge today, thank you. If you made your 9,000th pledge in the 40 or 50 years, thank you.
1: Yeah.
0: We are all together. And this makes us strong. 800-323-9262. Some late breaking returns, David. Some people to thank.
1: Let's go.
0: Thanks to Anonymous in Lecanto, Florida.
1: Ooh.
0: Thanks to Benjamin in East Canaan. Ding it, David. New member. Welcome, Benjamin.
1: Thanks, Benjamin.
0: Thanks to Anonymous in Niskayuna, memory of my husband. Thanks, Anonymous. Oh. Thanks to Timothy in Elizaville, New York, who is a new member. Thanks to Eleanor in Cambridge, New York. Eleanor, this is a donation of thanks to Sarah LaDuc for all the wonderful
1: yes.
0: interviews, her masterful production of the Roundtable, and for all her contributions to our WAMC community, always with a smile. Thanks, Sarah, and all the best wishes for every success in your new opportunity. Eleanor, beautifully said, and I think Sarah heard it. She's over there in Studio A getting ready to roll. 1 minute to go, David.
1: Speaking of roll.
0: 800-323-9262. It's been a tremendous morning in the lockbox.
1: Oh, has it?
0: Yeah.
1: I'm glad you're
0: Everybody's stepping up, man. It's doing well.
1: Oh, good.
0: Yeah.
1: Despite my best efforts?
0: You're doing fine, David. We're all so proud of you.
1: Thank you, Raygu.
0: You're a courageous fellow. 800-323-9262, WAMC.org. 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
1: yes.
0: 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I can't see who else is in there, but it's a great panel. 800-323-9262. By the grace of the Almighty,
1: exhale.
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1: So we're done for the day, right?
0: Well, we might pop in to say hello a little later on.
1: Boy.
0: But we have a full roundtable panel coming. It's going to be exciting. Keep pledging.
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2: BBC News with Danielle Jałowiecka. The head of the World Health Organization has called for an immediate ceasefire in the Eastern Democratic Republic of Congo so that health workers can contain the Ebola outbreak. He said the region was facing a catastrophic collision of disease and conflict. Global oil prices have fallen in response to hopes of a deal to end the war between the US and Iran. Iranian state media says a draft agreement would see the Strait of Hormuz reopen. Israel has launched a new wave of airstrikes in southern Lebanon after issuing evacuation warnings for the city of Nabatea and several other towns. The Israeli military has been intensifying its strikes against Hezbollah in response to increased drone attacks. Spanish police have entered the headquarters of the governing Socialist Party in Madrid. They're looking for information as part of an investigation into alleged illegal financing. A former member of the German revolutionary group, the Baader-Meinhof gang, has been jailed for 13 years for carrying out a string of armed robberies. Daniela Kletter was finally caught in a flat in Berlin after evading the authorities for more than 30 years. The Iraqi religious leader Muqtada al-Sadr has announced that the military wing of his Shia political movement will be integrated into Iraq's state security forces. The move comes amid growing pressure from the US on Baghdad to curb the influence of Iranian-backed armed groups. Five people trapped in a cave in Laos for a week have been found alive. Rescuers are still searching for two others in the remote network of tunnels, which the men had apparently entered in search of gold. Italy's top appeals court has ruled that a hotel was acting lawfully when it refused to provide tap water to a tourist, offering expensive bottled water instead. The court rejected the claim that drinking water was a universal human right, saying hotels could set their own policy on what to offer customers. BBC World News.
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0: Good morning, everyone. Welcome to the Roundtable panel. I'm Sarah LaDuke. As previously mentioned on these airwaves this morning, this should be my final time filling in as host for the Roundtable panel, as my last day at the station is this coming Friday. I am very humbled and grateful for all of the outpouring that has been coming into the lockbox, sort of thanking me for being here. I really appreciate it. I kind of don't know what to say. But if you do want to keep that lockbox total going, whether for me or absolutely anything else on the station, the people remaining, for instance, you could pledge online anytime, WAMC.org. Or, of course, we have volunteers standing by, and you can call 800-323-9262. Our music this morning is by legendary saxophonist who we lost earlier this week, Sonny Rollins. He lived from 1930 to 2026. He lived in Woodstock for a lot of years. He's a listener of the station. Whether he was a listener to the station or not, we honor his contributions to the world of jazz, and we will be listening to him a bit this morning. Rest in power, Sonny Rollins. Thank you for everything. One more thing before I introduce the panelists. 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And you can learn more about that at WAMC.org/on the road. Now, the reason for the season, why we are here today, is to do the roundtable panel. And I am joined in studio by lecturer of cognitive sciences at Rensselaer Polytechnic Institute and former Fulbright U.S. scholar to Egypt, Jackie Berry. Good morning, Jackie.
1: Good morning, Sarah. How are you?
0: I'm doing all right. Thank you.
1: Good. I want to say Eid Mubarak. So this is a Muslim holiday.
0: Indeed.
1: Yes. And I want to say happy Eid or Eid Mubarak, as we normally say. I'm not Muslim, but I think it's nice if we normalize saying those kinds of greetings.
0: Indeed. Eid Mubarak, everybody. And next in studio, the Ulster County Comptroller and former President and CEO of the Community Foundation of the Hudson Valley, March Gallagher. Good morning, March.
2: Good morning, Sarah. It's lovely to be here, an honor to be here with you on your last hosting, and I look forward to joining some new panelists that I've never met before.
0: Yeah, it's exciting times. Also in studio, Dean of the College of Emergency Preparedness, Homeland Security, and Cybersecurity at the University at Albany, Robert Griffin. Hiya, Bob. How's it going?
3: I'm good, Sarah, and let me join in thanking you for 10 amazing years on the roundtable with you. So people who listen, don't see all the work that Sarah put into making the roundtable what it is. So you're going to be dearly missed. Today is Nothing to Fear Day, and I salute you for jumping into your new endeavors, and I look forward to watching what you do.
0: Thank you. Yes, Bob, when Bob says 10 years, he's been on the panel for 10 years. He came in to do a conversation with me for the roundtable about Maria recovery in Puerto Rico, and I said, did you like coming here, and would you like to come here every week for 10 years? And he said, yeah, most weeks, sure. So that's...
3: Hey, the pay was right. It was nothing, right?
0: Exactly. Very competitive. A lot of round number,
3: right,
0: yeah. 10. Also, editor-at-large, columnist, and editorial writer at the Times Union, Jay Jocknowitz is here. Hiya, Jay.
4: Hi. No, I am not high. I think that came out completely wrong.
0: I didn't... I mean...
4: I started to say one thing, went into another, and it came out...
0: Hi, I'm
4: actually just having coffee here.
0: Sure.
4: I applaud you for everything you've done. And you know, it gets very bittersweet in the last few days. But, wow, what an exciting thing to do. You know, change is really cool.
0: We'll see.
4: So
0: we shall see.
4: I hope you enjoy it.
0: Thank you. Yeah. Thank you, everybody.
1: Good luck, Sarah.
0: Thank you. All right. So also good luck to the country. And because there were some elections in Texas yesterday, and we have results. Republicans in Texas have begun uniting behind a slate of hardline candidates that were elected on Tuesday, looking beyond their bruising and protracted primaries toward a November showdown against newly energized Democrats. This from the Times. The Republicans did so with President Trump's hand firmly on the controls of the party in the nation's most powerful conservative state. Ken Paxton's resounding victory in the Republican runoff for U.S. Senate solidified Mr. Trump's grip, and candidates backed by Mr. Trump also won U.S. House primaries around Houston and San Antonio, where the president's influence was pitted against that of state leaders, including Governor Greg Abbott. In choosing Paxton and several other MAGA-aligned candidates, Republican primary voters in Texas made a familiar bet that the state is conservative enough that any Republican, even the most conservative, can beat a Democrat in the fall and keep the state red. Let us talk about this levy against a blue wave, and we can start with you, Jay.
4: That is going to be the question. You know, I wasn't terribly surprised that Paxton pulled off the primary for all, you know, for all the talk about Trump's popularity lately declining and everything. When you look at the numbers within the Republican Party, he is still enormously popular and has an enormous approval rating. There's no question about it. And Texas is, you know, I wouldn't say it's the reddest state, but it's the loudest of the red states. We can't help but notice how red Texas is. And so, you know, they have embraced, Paxton for years and tolerated him or whatever it is, or applauded him, you know, been fully on board with him for years. And there was no reason to expect that a Washington institution like John Cornyn was going to survive a primary once Trump stepped in and said, Paxton's my man. So the question's going to be, I think it's a really big question, because the whole landscape of this year with the redistricting nonsense started, the gerrymandering nonsense started in Texas, and Texas was all in for that. You know, Greg Abbott he may not be quite as corrupt as Paxton, but he's, I think gerrymandering is a corruption of its own, and a pretty blatant one when you just go out of your way to disenfranchise people. So the question is going to be whether the people in Texas, reward Paxton for, and whether the Republicans can get out the vote. It does look depressing, though, when you look at the map and you've got this one little tiny place in southern, you know, this one little red county in this one little mark for Cornyn in southern Texas. And the rest of the state is all Paxton. So will that hold? Will Tallarico, just to not hog the time, because we don't have a lot of it today. But Tallarico is an exciting candidate. I've heard him, you know, just on the internet. I've listened to him speak a few times. If that mainstream, that moderate, that religious a candidate can't win Texas, nobody can.
0: March?
2: So, Cornyn, you know, may have the opportunity right now to grow a conscience. And to me, that's one of the most exciting things coming out of this race, is that he's going to be unshackled. And I'd really like to see him, you know, vote his conscience and not just what he's being told to do. So I'm excited about that. You know, Trump here, he gets what he wants, but did he get what he needs? That's the question. Because similar to 2022, I think it was, where he endorsed candidates in these primaries, he's going for very Trumpy, MAGA-like candidates over traditional conservatives, and they may not prevail in the general. Which does bring us to Tallarico. You know, the right is calling him woke. And I have to say, he's woke enough for Ulster County, and you know we're one of the bluest upstate counties. The Democratic Committee had video presence of Tallarico at our last dinner in the fall, which I thought was shocking. Like, rather than give me the time, right, in front of candidates, they gave it to him. But he was really interesting, and he is bringing a really interesting perspective. So I think it remains to be seen what will happen. The money in this race is huge and just ridiculous. I mean, I had read one estimate that said $90 million spent already, but then I read another estimate that said $128 million. So I actually think it's the higher number now, and that is just an incredibly expensive race. Tallarico is a great fundraiser. I think that Paxton's going to have a hard time fundraising. It won't matter. The good news for Democrats is this is going to tie up federal money that would have gone to Senate races in Maine, Iowa, Ohio, North Carolina, Alaska, and Georgia. So it puts another piece on the map for Democrats to potentially win that wasn't there a few weeks ago. And that's all Trump's doing.
0: Bob.
3: A couple other issues in I'll toss that. I don't know what's wrong with Texas. But there's this weirdness that I see that, you know, they wrap themselves in both the flag and carrying the cross, but they're neither truly patriotic to the country, nor do I feel particularly religious. I know it's a sweeping statement, but there's something wrong here when somebody of Paxton's moral turpitude can win an election. He shouldn't be anywhere near public service. I mean, let me just put that out there as a problem. I think there are a couple of other issues, though, that I want to put on the table, and it's a warning for both the Democrats and the Republicans. The parties are not popular. Okay, so let's not play a game, and sometimes we do on the show about Trump's popularity, like Jay, you mentioned. I view what happened with Paxton, yeah, part of it's Trump. I think part of it, though, is an overall reaction to this do-nothing Congress and the fact that people are angry. And I don't want to discount that. And I think that did play a role here. And I'm also thinking about the Green election, where the incumbent, a long-term incumbent, lost the primary. I think normally in a normal cycle, being an incumbent is a good thing. I think we're going into an election season where it may be one of the worst things that could that you could be is a long-term incumbent. I'll also put on the table that for anybody, and this includes incumbents in New York State, you better start to show us that you have at least a concept of where the country can go, because right now all I see is a continued slide. And if you don't offer potential solutions to things like gerrymandering, you know, to things like the gas prices, which the president said was inconsequential or peanuts, the people will continue to hunt to find a different voice that will listen to them. That's one of my major takeaways from Texas, is that the unrest is boiling with us peasants, and everybody above better pay attention.
0: Jackie.
1: Yes, I completely agree with both my panelists, all of my panelists. Actually, Marge, you bring up a good point with Corwin. Now that he's unshackled, what is he going to do? And you bring up the point as far as people are boiling. But, you know, what I'm struggling with, and I'm just going to zoom out a little bit, is I'm trying to wrap my mind around the grip that President Trump has on people and just how incredibly loyal they are. And now by proxy, requiring that same blind loyalty to everyone in the party. Why did you vote for someone if you don't want them to be an independent thinker and consider your needs and the needs of everyone else that they represent? Loyalty to an individual should not be just the sole qualifying criteria. You know, so I unfortunately am starting to believe when he made the statement 10 years ago that he could stand in the middle of Fifth Avenue and, you know, shoot someone and not lose voters. And it seemed incredulous at the time, but he may have been actually right. So just the cognitive dissonance is astounding. So it's just frightening that he can act the way that he does and then by extension still just command that amount of power. And so just the idea that people would jump ship after voting for someone for four terms and then, you know, just because he said to, that's just really just amazing to me. So to your point, you know, why there is this undying love and devotion to someone who doesn't care about our military, doesn't care about our police, our colleges and universities, science or research. And he even said he doesn't care about the average Americans economically.
0: We will come back and comment and discuss, and we'll take an underwriting break to ruminate on all of these fantastic points. 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You can join the conversation by emailing us panel@wamc.org, and we will be right back after this.
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0: 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I'm Sarah LeDuc in for Joe Donahue, here with Jackie Berry, March Gallagher, Bob Griffin, and Jay Jochnowitz. 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And, of course, you can give any time to the Lockbox, also at wamc.org. March, would you like to pick us back up?
1: Yeah, I just want to say on the Menifee Green race, you know, I was very confused reading about it to try to understand who did and who didn't take PAC money. I mean, Al Green was very clear that he did not. Menifee said that he took zero from super PACs, yet he had a crypto PAC support him for, I think, about $4 million. So I found that really hard to understand. And the PAC that supported him, Protect Progress, is an affiliate of a national crypto PAC called Fairshake. These crypto PACs terrify me. And I think Citizens United has gone the deep end. It's like exponential terror happening in terms of campaign contributions. We've got to really regulate the way we're funding campaigns. This is ridiculous. But let's go back to Green and Menifee in general and just say, like, Green was forced to run in a district that wasn't his because he was redistricted out of his district. He was up against a younger candidate. And one of the things I want to say is that Menifee had just come off a special election where he had his full election machine in gear. It's incredible support for a candidate to jump into a new race when they still have everybody on payroll. So I'm not sure whether this really speaks to a generational change. You know, Jasmine Crockett was making comments about it, but it does speak to uncertainty about how much PAC money is influencing, including APAC, by the way, who congratulated the winner of the race. So I'm concerned about all of this money sloshing around. It really should be low donation donors from the district, and that's not what we have.
2: And it's complicated by the fact that so if this is a generational change, what's the change? You take an incumbent, an older candidate, and who didn't take PAC money, and was very anti-institutional that way, and you replace him with a candidate who did take PAC money. Is that candidate, that young, dynamic, change candidate, going to change the system that is so corrupt from the moment, you know? And I wrote an editorial years ago and said this is where the campaigns are really where the corruption in government starts, because people start playing this game that it isn't graft, it isn't bribery, it's legal bribery is what it is, and that's where it starts, and it corrupts the system down the line. And it's a very cynical view, I guess.
3: But
4: I argue that it starts at the parties, though, because there's a controlling element of who even gets into the race. Now, everybody can get into the race if you want to, but the parties do control who you're able to vote for. So I think it goes deeper than that. And as far as generational change, I don't assume anymore that the voters are rational. Okay. Yes. And I also don't assume that that they're not prepared to vote for terribly flawed candidates because the system seems so stacked against them, which is how we've gotten a number of folks that, again, I just shake my head at and say I don't understand how you can even be thinking about running for public office given what your background is. And again, go back to Paxton. Think about the issues that Paxton's wife raised about him. Think about the fact that he was impeached. And if it wasn't for the machinations and the crap politics in Texas, he should have been out of office. Instead, they're nominating him. The other point, and I want to go back to a comment that was made earlier about that Cornyn his finally finding a spine. If it takes losing the election to find a spine, you shouldn't have been in the Senate to begin with. And this is, I think, one of the things we don't talk enough about, is that the Senate used to have some real giants in it that could help counterbalance. I'm thinking an Orrin Hatch and a Ted Kennedy being able to go into the White House and say to the president, no, no, no, no, we're not doing this. Not one of these spineless wimps goes in and has acted in a way that either the Trump team would feel threatened by or could get a reaction from. And it just shows you how weak the people's element of government has become when I think about where Congress is.
3: Yeah, I want to return to your point, Bob, about the people's element and voters being flawed. I'm not an expert in voter psychology, but I have to imagine people choose candidates based on a number of factors, including their credentials, including whether they like them or not, whether or not their wallets are happy, and some sort of ideology. And in this particular case, I don't actually see where people are hitting the mark on any of these. So, for example, you know, the credentials are not there, right, in many of these cases. The wallets are not there. People are, you know, look at the prices at the pumps. People are paying a lot of money. The average person, yes, the stock market and all that, but the average person isn't watching the Dow fluctuate the same way that we are. And then ideology, you know, I believe this administration has shown that it's not particularly focused on any ideology except for maybe, you know, not liking immigrants and black and brown people, and then also oils. So then what's left is emotion and liking people. So when you have entirely emotion-based reasoning for voting for someone, that just removes everything and becomes very unpredictable.
2: I think tribalism, for lack of a better word, is what it comes down to. That Trump's transcended party on this. It is Trump. Trump is the party. And I think a lot of people are just, it's MAGA. Whatever MAGA says on any given day, and Trump is MAGA, that's where I am. And that's who I'm with. And it.
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3: And liking people. So when you have entirely emotion-based reasoning for voting for someone, that just removes everything and becomes very unpredictable.

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1: Self-interest? I mean, between the tariffs and the gas prices and everything else that's happening, your finances are worse.
2: Yeah,
1: there's no question about it. And the thing that I thought would be the saving grace in Texas, and maybe it will be in the end, I don't think the primary is giving me much hope of that, is that maybe people would say, wait a minute, you've taken all the fairness out of the system. I'm not so sure I'm comfortable with an electoral system where the politicians can basically draw maps in such a way that one party is going to be in power, not just in Texas, in the whole country. That may be where we're headed, except, you know, maybe some hardcore blue states that are fighting back with the same dirty tactics. Yeah. Mm-hmm. So, you know, morality, which is what that comes down to, in a sense of, you know, a belief in the American experiment and in the Republican democracy, in representative government, that doesn't seem to be driving anyone either. So what's left, and I think the only thing left, is this kind of tribalism that Trump has masterfully or clumsily, whatever you want to call it, created by making everything us versus them. And that's what it comes down to.
2: I was really happy to see Tallarico pivot immediately, reach out and thank Cornyn for his service and reach out to his supporters and his voters. And I saw some interviews of diehard Republicans who had been Cornyn supporters saying, I won't vote Democrat, but I won't vote for Paxton. So it may actually result in some people staying home. I think some people will cross the line, and it could make a difference there. But I agree with you. I think, Jay, when you were talking about, you know, this tribalism, what Trump has done in terms of inciting this whole facade that we are all living behind, you know, it works for a time. And as a child reading, you know, The Emperor's Wearing No Clothes, it didn't seem like a believable story to me. I was like, this is ridiculous. Like, why is this story even in this book of short stories? This is a joke. I think I was like 8 or 9 years old. Now I realize, like, no, it's real. It's real. But it only will go so far. And there are certain things that will trigger an upset in people's mind. And one of them is the grocery bill and the gas bill. I mean, Americans are just fundamentally tied to those two numbers, and it doesn't even matter if they have enough resources. They still don't like it, and they feel like, wait, I was lied to. This isn't what we asked for. So there are certain things that will just sort of trigger a reevaluation. I think we're starting to see some of that now, and I think, you know, this pending Iran deal, we'll see if it actually happens. I know it's not on our agenda for today, is tied to that. Trump realizes that without some exit here, they're going to be facing an absolutely brutal November election because people are waking up.
3: Barbara writes in to panel at WAMC.org and says, it's very hard to wrap my mind around. My only explanation is that they've been brainwashed. Donald J. Trump is very good at that. Unfortunately, there are so many people who are easily influenced. They're weak-minded, and they're the ones who are happy to join the cult. That from Barbara.
4: Ben, wait, before you go on, though, again, The Democratic Party deserves some of this blame. Okay, it moved away from its sort of some of its core tenets. It didn't offer a vision, and the fact that MAGA can continue to con, to grift, to lie, to present positions that the voters know are false, and the voters still choose them over the Democratic message. Think about this, okay? Cornyn's supporters say, you know, I'm not going to vote for Paxton, but I'm not going to vote for an ordained minister who has one of the most spotless records that you could imagine. I mean, that to me is part of where I think the Democratic Party really needs to rethink. And again, who in the Democratic leadership, we're talking about Tallarico, okay, but in D.C., who would you want to spend money to go listen to? Okay, nah. And nobody. I mean, the halls of Congress. I mean, it's like a zombie movie, but somebody's already eaten the brains.
3: Oh, no.
1: Good analogy. Metaphor.
3: Carol writes in and says, "Tribalism is the perfect word for what's happening. My mother would have said."

0: they would cut off their nose to spite their face. We heard from Steve, who says, I have four words as to why voters are opting for younger candidates, Mitch McConnell, Dianne Feinstein, those are the four words. And Ben writes in and says, on politicians' spines, their spines are with all the other skeletons in their closets. It's time for a brief return, a brief break, and then we will return. That's the order of operations. And discuss another topic. 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

0: Welcome back to the Roundtable panel. I'm Sarah LaDuc in for Joe Donahue this morning, here with lecturer of cognitive sciences at RPI and former Fulbright U.S. scholar to Egypt, Jackie Berry, Ulster County Controller March Gallagher, Dean of the College of Emergency Preparedness, Homeland Security and Cybersecurity at UAlbany, Bob Griffin, and editor-at-large, columnist, and editorial writer at the Times Union, Jay Jochnowitz. 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This from the Washington Post, a new topic. Here we go. The Trump administration wants all current and future federal employees to sign non-disclosure agreements, part of a continuing crackdown on leaks to the media. A proposed notice announced Tuesday on the Office of Personnel Management website is expected to be officially published in the Federal Register today. And it's seeking comment on a draft NDA to be used for federal agencies for both, quote, new and existing employees, unquote. The form is intended to document federal employees' acknowledgement of an agreement to comply with current legal obligations to safeguard non-public, confidential, or proprietary information created or obtained through their official duties while expressly preserving the right to make disclosures authorized by law, the notice said. The proposed notice seeks comment on several questions, including whether the NDA should cover only unclassified information, and what appropriate actions, if any, agencies should consider for new or current employees who choose not to sign the agreement. This is a shady operation. That's S-H-A-D-Y is the word I just said. And that's me editorializing. Let's discuss. Bob.
1: This is a continued attempt to reshape the federal workforce. It's a continued attempt to for this administration to try to figure ways to do the people's business in the dark. It's also, and I said this during break, so I apologize to the panelists for having to hear it again. It's also part of a strategy of as the midterms approach, and if things don't look good in the midterms, of how much destruction can this group do to the bureaucracy or any institution that could potentially come back and hold them accountable for their immoral and illegal actions. So think about what they're asking to do is that if you go work for the government and you see the government doing something wrong, you can't tell people about it. And if you think about our history, particularly the history for the last, 80 or so years, one of the biggest tools of controlling government overreach and illegal activities has come from good people in the bureaucracy who says what I'm being asked to do is illegal, and I'm going to let people know. And then again, this gets to one of our fundamental principles of the freedom of speech and the freedom of the press. My comment to Ross Vogt, who is head of OMB and sort of the architect of Project 2025, is if you're afraid of seeing what you're doing on the front page of the Post or the Times, you shouldn't be doing it. But the idea of instead penalizing people who have a conscience and follow the law and uphold their constitutional oath is just not the answer. But this is a very dangerous precedent, and we know where NDAs have gone in the courts to begin with. But just think about government saying. And what this administration is saying, they're saying public records laws don't apply to them. They're saying that they can spend money wherever they want, however they want, with no bid, no contract. Laws don't apply to them, and now the bureaucracy is going to be unable to fulfill their responsibilities. How do any of these clowns get elected?
0: Also, what is classified? Like, that exists.
1: It absolutely
0: There's plenty
1: exists.
0: Of things that obviously governmental employees and military, et cetera, everybody shouldn't just put out there, but there's clearances and already a classification for that.
1: One sentence about that, Sarah. I am still covered by my clearances. If I said something on the show that violated any of my clearances, I would be prosecuted and jailed.
0: Seems strict enough.
1: For life.
2: Which I assume is why they're having this strange debate as to whether or not it should include classified information. It probably is just, isn't it redundant to do that?
1: No, it's part of how they're trying to sell this to the public to make it sound like this is classified information. Uh-huh. It's not classified. So again, they hide behind state of emergency. They hide behind national security. They hide behind these highfalutin ideas like, oh, you're not patriotic if you don't support this. It has nothing to do with that. This is a way of shielding the fact that they didn't use the right procurement process, and instead he gave his pool company the job of screwing up a national monument.
2: Right, and they'll argue this really broad category in there, if it's that non-public information. So what's non-public? What does that mean? If it's not subject to the Freedom of Information Law, which means it's classified or confidential or proprietary or something like that, it's already got an exemption, so you can't release it. Or it would be illegal to release it. What else? So I get the feeling it's like, well, I didn't make it public, so it's not public.
0: Right. Oh, no, he's going to know it when he sees it. Or they, right. All of them, mm-hmm. that are wanting this.
2: This is just
0: Heritage Foundation, et cetera. March.
2: It's an attack on the First Amendment.
0: It is.
2: On the First Amendment rights of federal employees and on the press's ability to do its job. Absolutely. And it's an attack on open government. I mean, the idea that they think they can pull this off. This is not a private corporation. This is not like Donald Trump saying, I don't want Eric talking about, you know, what I said about, you know, the secretary or something. This is not what we're talking about. We're talking about our government.
0: It's not what we're talking about, but it is the only thing they know how to operate.
2: Yeah.
3: Ugh. It's crazy. March. It's our money.
2: Yes.
3: And it's our system and it's our government. So we should have a say in it. I think they're trying to distract from Kalshi and Polymarket bets and stock trades that are happening based on insider information. Mm-hmm. Let's talk about poor little federal civil service employees who might accidentally talk about sensitive information at home, but please ignore my son trading on this information. So I find that really revolting. I, as a controller, rely on public employees to talk to me all the time. I need that in order to do my job. And I just want to read for all the listeners what they mean by confidential government information. It's all non-public, confidential, or proprietary information to include but not be limited to information related to internal agency operations, personnel matters, procurement processes, or any sensitive pre-decisional or deliberative material that's not publicly available. Now, sensitive does not have a legal definition. And that word right there will allow them to do whatever they want to penalize federal employees who are speaking out, who are speaking to the press. Look, we've got 30 days to comment, and I urge every single listener, and I'm going to work with my fellow controllers to make an objection. People should object to this on the record.
0: Jackie.
4: Yeah, so from my perspective, I believe he's still just so mad that his tax returns got leaked, right? This is someone who's all about retribution and revenge and making people afraid. Also, where's the trust of the media? So they're hiding behind, speaking of hiding behind, the idea that sensitive information about the troops can somehow affect, operations that are in play. That seems to me like a straw man argument. I'd like to think that the media is more sensitive to that. It's not their first rodeo, certainly. The main purpose of an NDA is for companies to discuss proprietary information. If you're thinking about hiring someone and you want to share some IP or some sensitive technology, you have to do that during the final interview stages or decide whether or not you're going to do business together. And that's it. It can't necessarily be used, to my understanding, to retroactively have an employer enforce it upon their employees. So from my perspective, you know, he's mad that his tax returns were leaked. It's just that simple. This is someone who doesn't forgive. He doesn't forget. I mean, he's still going after Comey, for goodness sake. What has it been, 10 years, and now it's about some seashells or something like that. And, you know, that's the whole reason for proposing that he and his family will be exempt from audits in perpetuity.
1: Yeah, that. I mean, just the level of grift.
0: Yeah, that.
1: The level of grift that's come out of this administration. But I think we just have to realize, though, is that we put this back on he and Trump. It's not. It's a broader effort. It's a broader con. There are people who are enriching themselves and powering themselves. And, you know, when we clean this gang of thieves out, there needs to be special tribunals. There has to be a whole new set of laws. There needs to be time in prison for the architects of this destruction of this, of our system.
2: Could I put in a word for disbarring all the attorneys who have had a role in this?
1: Absolutely.
2: I have been.
0: Oh, we're finally going to etch a sketch. We're going to etch a sketch the country.
2: Yes.
0: Finally, shake it up.
3: I volunteer to go serve on some panel or committee to do brute force auditing.
0: We know you
3: and,
0: do.
3: Oversight. I'll take a sabbatical and go to Washington. I think all the auditors in the country need
1: Keep
3: to do
1: Gitmo
3: it.
1: Keep Gitmo open for these folks. I'm serious.
2: This is why Todd Blanche declared that Justice Department attorneys can't be held accountable by bar associations because he knows they're doing illegal stuff and enabling illegal activity. And some of the bar associations have gotten right in line. Florida's, for example, has. New York's hasn't. Washington, D.C.'s hasn't. And they're going after the attorneys now. And they should.
0: We are out of time for this morning. Your panel has been Jackie Berry, March Gallagher, Bob Griffin, and Jay Jochnowitz. Thank you all for accompanying me on my final voyage, hosting this fine program. I appreciate all of you very, very much. Stay in touch. Ray and David are going to remind you why public media is important after this.
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7: 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We're back?
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7: Ray Graff.
6: David Gustina.
7: What is happening?
6: I'll tell you what's happening. The lockbox is going gangbusters. 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
7: $375,000.
6: Wrong. $378,531. It's been a great morning.
7: Thank you for all that you've done in spite of us.
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7: Lalina of New Paltz, New York. I like that. Lalina, you're breaking my heart.
6: No. Are we going to do this for every name?
7: Maybe. Lalina of New Paltz, New York. Listen to this, Ray. You are always on, especially in the mornings as we get ready for school and work as a family. My 7 and 9-year-olds call WAMC Coffee News.
6: Coffee News?
7: Coffee News.
6: I like it.
7: Yes. Anonymous of Huntington, Massachusetts. WAMC is the station I listen to most. Sean and Joe of Rensselaer, New York, checking in. Stan at Stan.
6: Do we need to get you hooked on phonics course?
7: Stan at Sand Lake, New York. But listen to this. Keep up the good work, Ray Goo. No, it's Ray. It just, he says
6: you
7: Ray.
6: Added the goo.
7: The goo. But remember the big rat goo? It was Carmine Ragusa from the Laverne and Shirley. Remember that?
6: Wow, that's a throwback.
7: Anonymous of Schenectady, New York, checking in. Will of Glens Falls, New York. Ray Goo, I mean go.
6: The number is 800-323-9262. You can make a pledge now. We have We have our volunteers, and they're fantastic. I had a chance to hang out a little bit in the last break, and they're great. They're ready to talk to you if you want to talk. If you don't want to talk, go to WAMC.org. You can see all the premiums. You can check it out, make a secure online pledge. Edward in New Windsor did it. Edward, thanks a lot. Linda in Schenectady, thank you. Anonymous in Delmar, you want to ding it? Anonymous is a new member. Francois in West Chesterfield, Massachusetts, is a new member.
8: Dad,
6: thank you both.
8: Get your beat off the Chesterfield.
6: Thanks to Anonymous in Pittsfield, Massachusetts. Thanks to Mindy in Selkirk, New York. Aurelia in Cornwall on Hudson says, I appreciate the station so much. Thanks to Deborah in West Hurley, New York. Doesn't take a lot of effort to make a call and make a pledge and kick your couple of bucks in the kitty. Doesn't take a lot of work. It does take that peace of mind and that resolve that you want this radio station that has been the home of independent thought and reliable journalism, maybe a little entertainment here and there, for so long. It's been your place. 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David, it has been a really good morning in the lockbox. We'll only be here for about another 9 minutes or so.
7: That's great.
6: Let's see if we, what's great? That we're not,
7: that we're leaving in nine minutes.
6: Okay, well, it's a long way. We need you now. If you can make that pledge, feel free. Sarah referred to it as pressuring. And I don't want to pressure you.
7: So.
6: I don't want to pester you. If you don't want to do it, no one's going to make you do it.
7: But do it.
6: And, you know, the other thing is, if you can't do it, don't do it. I personally have been in those places in my life where, hey, there's not a lot to go around, and the economy is tight. So if you can't do it, I get it. If you have a buck or two or 100 or 1,000 or whatever is comfortable for you and you can do it, this is your moment. 800-323-9262, WAMC.org.
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6: 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All right.
7: Because
6: well,
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6: 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We don't have much time, David. We only have till we have about eight minutes. Let's see if we can get to the $380,000 mark. We are 1469 away from that. If everybody picks up a phone now, we'll do that tenfold. 800-323-9262 or WAMC.org. Give what you can, but do something right now. The lockbox is open. Fun drive starts Monday, 6 a.m. David and I'll be with you. And we want to fill this lockbox now so that fun drive is short. 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
7: Yeah, you know, it's that simple, as Ray put it. 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It's our way to make a difference in our community, to keep this democratic attempt at the trustworthy information that we can provide the community so that you can make the decisions that impact your world. 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
6: 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I don't know. Three. 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
7: Three.
6: The point of the matter is journalism costs money. 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It can't wait. You know, so many chores around the house, and my wife will tell you this. I say, oh, yeah, I'll get to that someday.
7: Right.
6: Fixing that? Sure, yeah, one of these days. Someday can't wait. We have to do it today. 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
7: This is David and Ray, your arcane reference guide to the future and by delving into the past. 1-800-323-9262. You know, they say nothing old is new again, or what is it again? Something old, something new. I don't know. There are sayings, there are cliches. We've used them all.
6: I'm listening to Eric Severide in my head, so I have no idea what you're saying.
7: You know what? It's all right. And, you know, in my head, there's just a big question mark and confusion. But the point is, it's not up to us. We can sit here and flail, and boy, do we ever. But it's up to you to make the active choice. Not just, oh, yeah, I probably should give something this drive. I haven't done anything yet. But making that decision to do it now. 1-800-323-9262 is how to talk to a lovely volunteer. In fact, Sarah LeDuc is in the Volunteer Pledge Central right now. You could even ask to speak with her if you like, or just do it at WAMC.org. A few clicks, you're there.
6: David, 3 minutes exactly.
7: What?
6: Hang on. Sorry. Wait for it. 3 minutes to go exactly, and we have about $500 to go. Can you be one now? We'll get to the $380,000 mark. It's been a great morning in the lockbox. We're going back to the roundtable in less than 3 minutes. Pick up a phone if you can, and if you want to. No one's twisting your arm, but if you want to, 800-323-9262. That looks painful. WAMC.org. David trying to twist his own arm.
7: It's not a smart move. I mean, just regular movements these days cause muscle problems.
6: Tell me about
7: problems.
6: It. Yeah.
7: Yeah. Well, you know, this big muscle of a radio station must continue, and we must work it out by giving what we can. See how that works? You know, you pump some of the fuel into the muscles, they grow. 1-800-323-9262,
6: we'll
7: and then you turn around,
6: whole,
7: then you turn around and punch me right in the face.
6: Right, the whole big muscle thing will have to be discussed in the next workshop.
7: Well, Christopher from Nassau, New York, says it best, Ray. In the only way that we know how, we read it. Here's to a free press and democracy.
6: Beautiful. Well said. Thank you. Thanks to Patricia in Charlemont, Mass. I listen to this radio station every day. We're getting a revision here. Stand by.
7: Standing and, by on the standby.
6: Splendid. Okay, I understand. Thank you, Dina Salzman, who is really the key to this whole operation. Thanks to Anonymous in Slingerland. You want to ding it? a new member. Thanks to Anonymous in Falls Village, Connecticut. Thanks to Anonymous in Deansboro, New York. Thanks to Janet in Delmar. I'm a sustainer. Must give more this month to send best wishes. And many thanks Sarah LaDuc. We'll miss her. Janet, thank you. Thank you for what you did, and thank you for the kind wishes to our Sarah LaDuc. Thanks to Carolyn in Westerlo, New York. Jim in Slingerland says, I'm a sustainer. I want to help out the lockbox so we can get the end of the fun drive back to programming. Well, Jim, I'm totally with you. Love the station and all that you stand for. Patrick in Central Bridge says, we've been listening and members of this station since Morning Pro Musica. Our kids are in the late 40s now, and WAMC is the first button on each of their cars. You brought them up right. Love Hudson River Sampler, the local jazz shows, Mountain Stage, and Radio Deluxe. Keep up the good work. Great. All of those are music shows. This is the point. Maybe you're sick of the news. I understand. It's important, but I understand if it's exhausting to you. But if you love the music, pledge for that. Make your gift for that. Do something right now. 800-323-9262.
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8: 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And it is a great pleasure to welcome David Sedaris to the roundtable this morning. David, thank you very much for being with us. Always great to have you back on the show.
9: Hi, Joe. So nice to talk to you. Gosh, you've had your job for a long time. I'm happy to hear that.
8: Yes, I am too. It's a good gig. I am fascinated. Well, you've had your job for a long time too. Are you comfortable in this point of your career?
9: Well, you know, you never know. I mean, that was the thing. Like, you know, my early books did well. And then I guess it was, you know, there's always a fear that you can't sustain a career. Do you know what I mean? That you'll burn out or people will get tired of you. And it's nothing you can control, I don't think. But, yeah, I'm just happy to be here. You know, I'm happy that that people are still interested in publishing my books and, you know, in reading them. I feel grateful.
8: And there's always been that duality of the speaking tour and then the book tours, writing the books and then going out on the road and going to places all over the world. And you look at that, I assume, as two different pursuits, and yet they do very much merge.
9: Well, I just finished a 42-city tour the day before yesterday, and then I have 6 days, and then I start my book tour. So, but for the lecture tour that I went on that started on April 1st, I wrote 4 new essays for it. So I would read things out loud and then go back to the room and rewrite them and read them and rewrite them. And then I managed to write 3 more very short things while I was on tour. So if I hadn't gone on tour, I wouldn't have had, you know, 7 essays into the next book. So it, they're different things, but the lecture tours, I really use them to edit new material. You know, the audience pretty much tells me what's working and what isn't.
10: And have you found that even though you've been doing this for so long, that you think you got it, but the audience will say, meh, and you feel that, I assume, just very viscerally?
9: Yes, I do. I mean, I suppose because I've been doing it so long and I'm just kind of in tune with the audience. I mean, if you're paying attention, the audience tells you, we're bored, or that's mean, or we didn't think that was funny at all. I mean, no one's going to come up to me in the book signing line and tell me that, but in the dark, in their seat, they tell me that. And I just mop it up.
10: It seems out of those examples you just gave, like, does mean really bother you?
9: I don't want to be mean, you know. A lot of times I think when people say, you're mean, I'm like, well, that was a thought I had. I didn't say that to anyone. I wrote in the essay that I thought it. And you cannot convince me that we all don't have thoughts every now and then. You know, let's say if you're boarding an airplane and there's somebody, you know, in line ahead of you that you're not, for 1 second, like, thinking that, you know, that they have like pimples on the back of their neck, or that they smell bad, or that you can tell that their bag is cheap, but or an imitation. But you don't say it. It's just you're noticing it, and then you notice, oh, there's a real breeze coming from the end of the hallway, and then you notice, oh, they're moving a wheelchair up the gangway, and then you notice that somebody has an accent and you're trying to determine where it's from. So it's just, you know, it's just a parade of thoughts that go through our mind. And some of those thoughts aren't very nice. But again, that's not going up to somebody and saying, like, you look awful, or you sound like an idiot to me. I'm not saying it. I'm just thinking it. And I'm convinced that we all do that.
10: Oh, sure. Absolutely. The new book, The Land and Its People, is the book that you'll be talking about at Obwang, and also will be signing. Do you see this as different in perhaps tone than your other books, or very much in line?
9: No, I don't see the tone as being any different. I mean, I think I just have one tone. I mean, there's nothing in it. I mean, I suppose you could say some of the essays are more serious than others, but if they didn't get any laughs at all, they wouldn't be in the book.
10: Mm. Right?
9: So, but you know, some essays you can kind of dig deep and touch something, and other essays, it would just seem false to try to do that. So they're just, you know, you can be funny, but it doesn't always work to dig deep. You know, some subjects just don't merit it. You know, I've been doing a lot of stuff. I've been doing things for CBS Sunday Morning. You know, I've been a commentator on there for a couple of years. And those essays have to just be a page and a half long. So in a page and a half, you're not going to be getting to the bottom of anything, you know, because it's so little time. But it's a great assignment, though, to write something that's a page and a half long. It's going to get you your laughs, and it's going to have have an ending to it that doesn't make people cringe.
10: Yeah, it still has an arc, right? A beginning, middle, and an end.
9: Yeah, that's what one would hope. I mean, there's something I started on today. I just, when I was on this last tour, one thing I noticed, it's an American thing, and your breakfast comes, and I usually work during breakfast, so I have my laptop on the table in front of me, and they'll bring me my food, and let's say it's an omelet, and I take two bites of the omelet, and then they come and say, you still working on this? And it's like, yeah, I just started eating it. And then a couple of minutes later, he's back. Are you done now? And it's like, no, I'm taking three bites. Like, And then eventually I said, I will signal to you when I'm done. It's like the restaurant only had one plate, and now they need it for someone else. And I don't know what that's about, right? And I really hate it when you're dining with someone else, and let's say you ate faster, and then they take your plate away, and then the other person feels rushed and awkward, and like they're, you should wait until everyone's finished before you take the plates away. So again, that's not any big thing, but it's a thing, and you don't notice it in other countries. So it's an American thing. Why is it an American thing?
10: And obviously relatable. I mean, we wouldn't be laughing, we wouldn't be communicating our appreciation of that if we didn't relate to it.
9: Well, it's just funny, too, that it would be, I mean, just the ridiculous length to which you could take that. It makes me laugh, you know.
10: David Sedaris is our guest, the name of the new book, The Land and Its People. The fascinating thing of having seen you so many times, both in bookstore events and in theaters, is your commitment to signing books. That I can only assume that you get enjoyment out of that, or you wouldn't do it to the length and degree that you do it.
9: Well, most people don't get to meet their readers. You know, they're just in a vacuum. They never see their readers. They never. It's kind of like being on the radio. You're on the radio, and you have no idea who's listening.
10: No.
9: Right? You can't picture them. So this is a chance to meet who's listening and to meet who buys the books and to meet who reads them. And I don't know. I suppose I just consider myself fortunate to be able to see them, see what they look like, and to talk with them. But I don't, you know, a lot of times people will come up and say, I've got a really funny story for you. And it's never funny. but if I just ask some questions and we have a conversation, often I hear things that are so funny and so weird and so just shocking and remarkable. But it's usually not anything that people had planned. It's something that they just have inside of them, right? But just no one ever reached in and got it.
10: The questions you will often ask, I know I've talked to you about this in the past, where sometimes there is a question that you will ask regularly, or you'll even announce on stage it's something that you're interested in and you want to know something about. And then other times it's just completely random, depending on who you're talking to.
9: Yeah. I mean, when I walk into a shop and they say, welcome in, 9 times out of 10, I just turn around and walk out because I'm not interested in that kind of talk, you know. But if I walked into a shop and somebody said, what's a four-letter word for incontinence, right? Like if they were doing a crossword puzzle and they just needed help with it, I would be so engaged. And I would do anything in my power. I would think, I have to find that word for them. Like, it would mean everything to me. So there's a way of talking to people that seemingly invites them in, but really shuts them out, right? How's your morning going so far? Like, that's nothing. That's nothing question, right?
10: Mm.
9: But so I don't know that I mean, on a good night, I can feel like I did not repeat a question once, you know, like maybe I talked to people for like 6 hours, but I did not repeat a question unless I have some kind of a theme going.
10: I'm interested in when you think of as you're writing and for different things, for different publications, for different purposes. But for you to thematically or not even not thematically, but just to have there be a for want of a better term, a vibe to a book. What is it like for you to go through and to collect these particular pieces?
9: Well, it was interesting. I didn't put everything I've written over the last 4 years into the book. Right.
10: Right.
9: In one case, I thought somebody was dead, and they're not dead yet. And I'm like, damn it. So I have to save that for the next book. And then there were other pieces that just felt, I mean, they worked well enough on stage, but I never looked forward to reading them.
10: Yeah.
9: Right? I never thought, oh, this is going to be so much fun. I want to read this one again. So I didn't include those. So, and a vibe for a book, you know, I'd be so hard-pressed to, you know, if someone said, what's this book about? I would be, you know, I am getting older, you know, but it's not about aging. And I do travel a lot, but it's not about travel. I suppose it could be called More About Me, I suppose would be a fair name for the book. But with the me in really huge letters.
10: Yeah. And that's what we want. We want to hear your voice. We want to read what you are thinking.
9: But I don't think I'm an important person. I don't think I'm any more interesting than anybody else. And this maybe sounds conceited to compare myself to. But like Cindy Sherman, right, takes photographs of herself. But they're not about – she takes pictures of herself to say things about our world, right? It's not about her. It's not right. Narcissistic. She's using herself as her medium, right? And so I feel like in a different way, I'm doing the same thing. So it's not and there's a shortcut to it that's easy because people know who I am and people, I mean, just if they've read anything I've written before and they know who my sister Amy is and they know who my boyfriend Hugh is. So I don't have to reintroduce them in every essay, right? They're just characters, like characters on a situation comedy. And we don't have to reintroduce them. We don't have to say, oh, look at the door. It's my sister, Amy. You know, I can just say Amy and everyone knows who I'm talking about.
10: I was thinking of your sister as the late show with Colbert ended its run. What do you make of that and sort of the state of humor and comedy?
9: Well, I went to the rap party last night for the Colbert Show.
10: Very cool.
9: And it was star-studded, okay? I mean, Sacha Baron Cohen was there, and Paul Rudd was there, and Bette Midler was there, and, I mean, you name it. And the music was so loud, you had to put your mouth right against someone's ear in order to be heard. And there were, like, six people dancing. And I thought, who is this for? Nobody could talk. It was insane. And I kept, you know, kept going to people and say, you know, like, you produce the show. Go make this stop. And I don't understand it to save my life. Gee. I knew Stephen from when Amy was at Second City, so I've known him since, 1986, 1987.
10: Mm-hmm.
9: And it's so funny that, I mean, Amy was at Second City at a time when it was just a real hot moment for Second City. I mean, a lot of people, Chris Farley was there with her, and
10: so was Steve Carell
9: was there, yeah. And oh gosh, I'm all of a sudden drawing a blank, but a lot of people who went on to, you know, really become big figures in American comedy. And even back then, Colbert seemed special, you know, because there were a lot of people there that I thought, oh, that person's going to be really big, and I would be wrong about it. But I felt like I was right about him. It's not like he's going to prison or anything, you know. I mean, I look forward to seeing whatever it is that he does next. I'm one of those people, I don't remember the last time I turned a TV on. So it's sort of like maybe one of those things. It's just like a restaurant closes and you never went to it. And you're like, damn it, that restaurant's closing. And then you think, well, it's my fault that it's closing.
10: But then the reason for it, or what we believe the reason for the show or closing, I think that's what struck a lot of people and made them right. Sad because this was a successful enterprise.
9: Well, Well, I mean, you know, according to the network, it was losing $40 million a year. But at the same time, a lot of people on its shows would go on as guests, right? And it would generate revenue. So I'm not a money person, obviously. But it would be different if Bill Clinton was president and the show was canceled. It would be different. So I think it's really impossible not to look at it in light of the administration that we have and how thin-skinned our president is.
10: You're going to be at Oblong Books. You'll be signing books on Wednesday night. It's going to be a wonderful event, and I assume, and so you're, this is what will be the second or third stop on your tour then, on the bookstore tour.
9: I think it's just the second stop.
10: Oh, that's great.
9: I'll still be fresh.
10: Yes. Always. Well, you're always fresh.
9: Well, I won't have magic marker stains on my clothing yet. Hopefully.
10: David Sedaris, it's always a delight to talk to you. I thank you so much for spending time. I look forward to having you in town, and congratulations on just an outstanding new collection.
9: Hey, thanks again, Joe. I appreciate it.
10: Again, the name of David Sedaris' new book is The Land and Its People. It is published by Little Brown. David Sedaris will be at Oblong Books in Rhinebeck, New York. The speaking event is sold out for tonight, but the signing line tickets are available at oblongbooks.com. 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
6: 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I'm Ray.
7: I'm David.
6: And you are listening, hopefully, right now, and otherwise you can't hear me. It's the WAMC Lockbox. And David Gustina, when we're in the fun drive, we do drum rolls. And I won't ask you to do any paradiddles. Go ahead if you want to.
7: I'm sorry, did you say something?
6: Okay, fine. We are at $381,905 in the lockbox. You have done tremendous
7: Amazing.
6: Work. All we need you to do now, if you haven't made a pledge, is to do it. 800-323-9262. It's been an amazing morning. Mm-hmm. Thanks to Barbara in Amherst, Massachusetts, who says, long live WAMC. Thanks to Nancy in Rensselaer, New York, in honor of Firesign Theater. Thanks for the memories.
7: Ah.
6: Oh, funny stuff. Thanks to Ruth Mary in Northampton, Mass. Thanks to Sarah for her years of service. She will be missed, and we echo that. Thanks to Anonymous of Conway, Massachusetts. The contribution is for Ray Falconer. Now, Ray Falconer was a meteorologist for a long time here. He was gone before I got here.
7: Yes.
6: That's a long time ago. Thanks to Anonymous in Oneonta, New York. 800-323-9262. That pledge from Anonymous in Conway in honor of Ray Falconer shows you the dedication of so many of our members. They have been with us so many decades. If you've never done it, it's super easy, and it'll only cost whatever you can do. WAMC.org is the online way to do it. We have volunteers right now at 800-323-9262. Make a call, take a couple of minutes, couple of bucks, whatever you got, and we'll be whole. 800-323-9262.
7: Yeah, and that's a nice pledge for Ray Falconer. Why don't we get one for Mike Landon for all the 30 years he spent doing forecasts for free?
6: Mike Landon, I remember.
7: For free. Wonderful, wonderful Mike Landon. We miss him. But his forecasts have stayed as a result of his student. That's right, his student, Paul Caiano, who now does the forecast for us. And so many love those forecasts and love the station. And that's the point of the Lockbox campaign. 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It's David and Ray with you this morning. Brian in Plattsburgh, New York, checking in. Megan and Nate from Williamstown, Mass. Elliot and Nicholas from Kingston, New York, say they wish Sarah a fond farewell. Fell in love with her close to her first day when she admonished Joe Donahue for kicking her under the table.
6: I don't remember that
7: one. You stop kicking me.
6: I do not remember that, but sounds appropriate.
7: It sounds about right for their relationship. And the, quite frankly, it's all about the relationship, isn't it? Whoever you love, whether it's Ray on the Vox Pop, I ask Ray every day what's going to be on Vox Pop, and he always says the following phrase, thanks for asking, David. And he doesn't mean it, but it's our thing.
6: Well, it's on the web. I mean, you could look it up.
7: That's true, but how I won't be able to talk with you, and I know how much you want me to try to talk. 1-800-323-9262-WAMC.org. I avoided that right there. Fred and Sheila of Brewster, Mass, checking in, Raymond. John in Glenville, New York. Philip and Sarah Jane of West Lebanon, New Hampshire. Don't stop.
6: So cool.
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6: Breaking news, David Gustina, our morning mayor, morning edition host for all these years. We are at over 382,000. We are at 382,467. This has been a tremendous day in the lockbox. And thank you if you have done your thing. If you haven't done your thing yet, it's so easy to do. Your day is today. Don't wait. Don't be like me with the chores. I'll get to it someday. If you wait too many Sundays, the station is gone. All you have to do is call. And it takes 2 minutes. Couple bucks, whatever you have. You could be a sustainer for $5 a month. 800-323-9262, WAMC.org. That's the way you do it. And we are having a good time today, but only a few minutes left, David.
7: That's the way you do it. Money ain't for nothing. Got a pledge, not for free.
6: I don't know that song.
7: Yes, you do.
6: And I
7: you do?
6: Don't like your rendition.
7: Well, my renditions are usually poor renditions.
6: You know, but we're not about a cappella singing here. We're about great reporting. We're about entertaining programming. We're about music. We're about the arts. We are about conversation. We are about free ideas. If you support any of those things at any time of your day, you don't have to listen 24. Some people listen 24/7. We heard from some today. You don't have to do that. If you listen in the car or if you're listening in your long-haul truck when you're going through town, you're a listener. Be a member. It's easy. 800-323-9262. We'll never tell you how much to give. You do what you can do. Don't like your rendition.
7: Well, my renditions are usually poor renditions.
6: You know, but we're not about a cappella singing here. We're about great reporting. We're about entertaining programming. We're about music. We're about the arts. We are about conversation. We are about free ideas. If you support any

0: 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It's easy. 800-323-9262. We'll never tell you how much to give. 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
1: What about the people on the scooters and the hoverboards? Right? 1-800 on the rail trails. 1-800-323-9262. We're going to need them tracked someday. I'll tell you that right now.
0: Okay.
1: Listen, folks, let's get going. Let's get on that phone and make a pledge. The volunteers are staring at Ray right now. They're wondering what is going on. Someone's scratching their head. 1-800-323-9262. And yet, despite all that, Ray says we've been doing good this morning.
0: No, it's been a great morning. I mean, everybody has really stepped up because, you know, the fun drive, which is even more intense than this, these little breaks, it starts Monday at 6 a.m.
1: Oh, boy.
0: Everything we raise now counts, comes right off the top. Now, it's a $1.25 million fund drive, okay? Well, we've raised $382,773 at this time, which means that comes right off. It'll be a shorter fund drive because of what you have done or what you are about to do. And the number is 800-323-9262, WAMC.org.
1: They just to keep a pledging. We have some people to thank, but before that, a thank you to all of you who've done something so far since the 1979 first SOS fund drive to the lockbox challenge in this current moment. You've always been there, and one way or the other, the barn gets lifted. 1-800-323-9262. Let's hear from you now, just like these fine folks.
0: We have to get out of here in 1 minute, so thanks to Anonymous in Tilson, New York. Best wishes to Sarah. Miss the Ray and Sarah shows during the fun drives. Always fun. Maybe she'll come back some fun drive. Thanks to Mark in Rhinebeck, New York. Big fan of the round table and the station in general. Mark, thank you. Thanks to Anonymous in Schenectady, or as we used to say, Gesnectady. It's in honor of my husband, Bob, says Anonymous. Thanks to Daniel in Ballston Lake, New York. Thanks to Jennifer in Melrose, who is a new member. Well done. Is a new member.
1: Thank you.
0: Thanks to Linda in Poquag, New York. Thanks to everybody who has made a pledge. 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David, you have 4 seconds. Say something good.
1: We love you all. Thank you.
0: That was 2 seconds. All right, we're done.
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0: 1-800-323-9262. 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

0: is thoughtful programming. And when I say thoughtful programming, I mean David Gustina, who just walked in. David, I didn't see the schedule. We're still on for till about 11:09.
1: You know what?
0: Oh, I'll turn your mic on. Hang on. Oh, you did.
1: Yeah, how about that? You know, the thing is, we have a schedule in front of us, and somehow we both didn't notice.
0: I got up, I pulled my headphones out of the plug, and I was ready to go.
1: Yeah, well, you know what? That's okay, because the sense of urgency is now immediate. 1-800-323-9262 or WAMC.org.
0: Well,
1: this
0: if you
1: morning.
0: Need to take a break, go. I mean,
1: No. We are here. We are going to make this happen. And the way we're going to make this happen is to try not to talk.
0: The best time to support this radio station is the moment you realize how important this station is in your life. There are a lot of important things in everybody's life, okay? You have to sort them. Unless you're really rich, you got to make a balance in what is meaningful to you and where your money goes. If you're the head of a household, maybe you got a family, you know this is true. Costs go up. Money is at a premium always, but even more so today in this economy. If you have a little, then you could give it right now to WAMC, 800-323-9262, but only in your means, only within your budget. And if you can't do it, hey, we love you just the same. But try. If you have that extra buck or two, let's fill that lockbox. 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We're going to need you if we're going to make it happen. We're at $382,858 right now. We will be going back to the round table at 11:09. That's 5.5 minutes from now. I'd love to see everybody jump on a phone if you can. And if you've done it already, you're off the clock. 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Just don't mind me. 800-323-9262. 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
1: Indeed.
0: Spring into action. 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Maybe you've never done it before. Super easy. Barb King's over there in the fund drive room.
1: While on a phone.
0: Could not be a nicer person in the world than Barb King.
1: Oh, no.
0: She puts up with my show.
1: Oh, my goodness. And
0: she screens the calls on Food Fridays. And she's so gracious. And you know, she said, well, listen to this boob talk, but she's still nice. 800. And so think how nice she'll be to you when you call. 800-323-9262. Almost at the $383,000 mark. This has been a great morning. And we only have, I don't even know how long we have. Hey, Lindsay, just squawk in my ear and let me know how much time we have here. 800-323-9262. Bailey, I should say. Did I call you Lindsay?
1: Lindsay.
0: Yeah, well, Bailey Lindsay. That's a
1: Lindsay,
0: good name.
1: Lindsay Bailey
0: Graham. Say it one more time, Bailey.
1: 1109.
0: Oh, straight up, 1109. 800-323-9262, WAMC.org. Sometimes you run seat of the pants, and that's what we do here often in the fun drive.
1: But don't rip your pants on the fence of public radio.
0: I think we're going to have to workshop that one as well.
1: 3 minutes to go. It's just, you know, back in the day when if you went to the Saratoga Performing Arts Center, you might have snuck under the fence or tried to jump the fence. Not going to talk about that, well, but I am going to say
0: we don't advocate for criminality.
1: You don't want to break over the fence. You know what I mean? You don't want to rip your pants on the fence of public radio. You want to keep those pants and pledge. 1-800-323-9262. Keep those pants and pledge.
0: Keep those pants and doesn't make. 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
1: It's the beauty of the thing.
0: I'm parsing it all right now in my head. 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Only a couple minutes left here. Let's jump it over the 383 mark if we can. We need your call. We are, well, $82 away from $383,000. It's been a great morning. Now, remember, the fund drive goes on. The fund drive will happen Monday morning at 6 a.m. unless we fill the lockbox completely between now and Friday. We could do it.
1: We could.
0: We could do it.
1: Yep.
0: If everybody who has never made a pledge and is listening right now called in, said, here's my 2, here's my 20, here's my 100. Fund drive over before it begins. 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
1: As was said in the great Starsky and Hutch remake, do it.
0: Do it.
1: Do it.
0: Right.
1: 1-800-323-9262. Either way, one way or another, you pay me now or pay me later, you know, it's got to happen. Because if we were to do it now, then the fund drive would end before it begins. And I don't think anybody wants that. I think there's a whole section of people fighting against it right now.
0: What? Who don't want?
1: They're like, no. Look, you can get your lockbox thing done, but we're going to get to our fund drive so our community can gather together. I think so.
0: I haven't met any of those people.
1: Well,
0: we are at 383,660, and I give you a round of applause if you've done it already.
1: How's that happen?
0: It's just,
1: what are we doing that's causing any of this?
0: Well, we give the number, 800-323-9262. Remember, this is your station. It depends on you.
1: Yeah.
0: If you want it, you got to keep it. And so many people do, and it's been a great day. We have a long way to go. We only have 30 seconds, David. 800-323-9262. 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If it matters to you, don't put it off. Do it now. 800-323-9262. 1-8, David, thank you very much. 1-800-323-9262.
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0: Welcome back to the Roundtable. I'm Sarah LaDuke. Allison Larkin's hit show, Grief, a Comedy, is coming to the Mehewi Performing Arts Center in Great Barrington, Massachusetts on June 12th and 13th, where it will be filmed before live audiences for an upcoming special directed by John Floyd Luckmas with music by Gary Schreiner. After marriage, divorce, and raising two children, Allison had made peace with the idea that great romantic love had passed her by. Then she met Bhima at the Red Lion Inn in the Berkshires, and what followed was a once-in-a-lifetime love story that would change everything. Allison developed the show in the Berkshires, has performed it all over the world, really, and is bringing it home to Great Barrington to finally record it, which we didn't even know was going to be an element of this project at any point. It's so exciting to have you back in studio. Allison, welcome back. It's good to see you.
1: Hey, it's lovely to see you, too.
0: How did it happen that we're recording it as a special at the Mehewi? And it's the first time the Mehewi's ever had a comedy special recorded there. It's so very exciting.
1: It is very, very exciting.
0: Yes.
1: Well, the show was a hit.
0: Yes.
1: The Edinburgh Fringe.
0: Congratulations.
1: In London. And then I wrote a book, as you know, was a follow-up story, Grief, a Comedy. And then a producer said, did I want to do a run in New York? And I thought, no. I don't want to do 8 shows a week. I think I had done so much.
0: So how many do you do a week at Edinburgh?
1: 8 shows a week.
0: Yes, okay. That's
1: for an entire month.
0: Yeah.
1: And I felt, I said half jokingly, do you know what I would do? Is I'd film it. Because my promise, as you may remember, to Archbishop Desmond Tutu was to do everything I could to make sure this story was told as widely as possible because, he said, it will bring hope at a time when the world badly needs it. So I felt obligated to fulfill my promise. So I had done it and I had performed live, and you perform in front of, I don't know, a few thousand people by the time you've done all your performances. And then I thought, okay, well, that'll be New York and that would be a few thousand more. And then I said, you know what? I think I'd really like to do would be to film a TV special, because then I'd only have to do 2 more performances. Yep. And then I would be done. And then this miracle happened. And a financing producer came in like an angel. Mm-hmm. And then a team of people who you would just dream to work with, including Scott Floyd Luckmas, who directed Barbara Streisand Back to Brooklyn.
0: Oh, is that all?
1: And the Rolling Stones. I mean, he's done everybody's specials.
0: Yeah.
1: And also Jonathan Gray, who's a fantastic independent film producer. And you know, Diane Perlman I brought in from the Berkshires. And suddenly we've got this team putting it together, and suddenly here it is. And so the option, of course, was, should we film the TV special in Los Angeles or should we film it in New York? And I said, we must film it at the Mehewi in the Berkshires, which is where the love story behind Grief, a Comedy, happened.
0: That's right.
1: I met Bhima at the Red Lion Inn.
0: You did.
1: I've
0: quite cosmically.
1: Quite cosmically. In my 50s. And it's really, despite the title, which is Grief, a Comedy, which I liked as a title because it's funny.
0: Mm-hmm.
1: It's not about grief. It's about love. And it's about finding love later in life. I fell madly in love for the very first time when I was in my early 50s. With this wonderful Indian who lived in Bennington, Vermont, who ran a solar company.
0: And he with you, we must point
1: and
0: out.
1: And he with me.
0: And
1: it
0: he
1: is
0: with you.
1: True.
0: Not unrequited.
1: Not unrequited.
0: Quite reciprocated.
1: Exactly. And then what has happened with the show that's been so exciting is that it's bringing people together. And people keep saying that it leaves you believing you really can find joy after loss. And you really can. I mean, like you, if you don't mind my saying,
0: I
1: was adopted.
0: Indeed.
1: And for many adopted people, or people who were abandoned in some way as a young person, love can be a tricky thing. Trust can be a tricky thing. And as I used to say, the key to dealing with a fear of abandonment is actually to date people you don't like. So
0: sure,
1: if they do leave.
0: Sure. That whole, oh, he's too nice thing.
1: Exactly. Either that or guarantee devoted fidelity by dating someone no one else wants. And that had really been my way of coping with the whole love thing. And I did marry a man, and he was a very nice, quiet, older man who didn't speak. He's not a mute. He just didn't speak very much. And
0: that was fine with you?
1: Well,
0: no,
1: yes.
0: Not entirely. It couldn't be.
1: Well, he was very good at cleaning the kitchen. And he was a very nice man. And unfortunately, when he lost all my money, I had quite a career in Hollywood. I was going to have my own sitcom, and there were all sorts of exciting things happening there. I left him and moved to the Berkshires with two small children, mm-hmm. then age 7 and 9. And decided that love was something that would happen to other people, like cleaning a kitchen, not something that I would do. And then my kids grew up very happily in this beautiful, beautiful Berkshire countryside. And suddenly there I am, narrating the English classics, the complete novels of Jane Austen, Wuthering Heights, Jane Eyre. And I'm noticing that, you know, Jane Eyre has Rochester, Elizabeth has Darcy, but what about me? And so, as it can be quite lonely recording all by yourself in a recording studio, I thought to myself, I shall go to the coffee shop and hang out there. And there was this older couple there, and they were really happy together. You could just tell. And then about 6 months later, I found out that he had died. And I plucked up the courage to say to the woman, I've avoided love my whole life because I didn't want to suffer the way you are now. Was it really worth it? And she said, oh, yes. Was your choice to avoid love really worth it? And I said, I don't know. And then my kids are in college, and a friend says to me, why not online date in the Berkshires?
0: Sure, sure. Enormous pool of people there, very populated.
1: Oh, my God.
0: And you had some adventures in that field.
1: Well, I did. I met a man who, a contra dancer.
0: Cool.
1: Who had a big bushy beard with scrambled egg in it.
0: Not always.
1: Not always. Sometimes it was fried. I met a man who actually said, and I quote verbatim, I'm a catch. I own a multi-million dollar company, and I have millions in savings. I said, have you been drinking? And he said, no, I'm from Connecticut. And I thought, this is it. I'm going to give up on that. And then I'm going into the Red Lion Inn to get my New York Times on a Sunday, because that's the only place you can get a New York Times on a Sunday in Stockbridge, where I live. And mm-hmm. lo and behold, I met Beamer. And he had come to America 30 years prior to do a PhD in chemical engineering at RPI, and I had come 30 years prior to meet my American birth mother, who came from the South.
0: She sure did.
1: She sure did. And the rest, the love story that followed, is the heart of Grief, a Comedy. And I really, actually, I'm terribly excited because I've never actually been to a television special. I've never seen one shot before.
0: Oh.
1: And I'm kind of a little bit upset that I can't watch it. You know, I've got to perform it.
0: But you'll have such an interesting view of it. And then you can find another one to attend.
1: Well, I think that's
0: another
1: true.
0: Time. Yeah.
1: And also, I mean, there's going to be all these cameras, and then the audience, you know, they're going to be kind of part of it. So the audience who come to the Mahewi.
0: Yeah.
1: On the 12th and 13th, will be part of the TV special.
0: The laughter will be there, and
1: the
0: there'll
1: clapping?
0: Even be those cutaways.
1: Yes, there'll be
0: right?
1: cutaways. And yes.
0: Are you doing any trick cutaways?
1: I don't know. I don't know yet.
0: I don't think so.
1: To be revealed.
0: I think it's Chelsea Peretti has a stand-up special where in those cutaways there's lots of dogs in the audience.
1: Oh, that's
0: pretty cute.
1: No, that's not a bad idea.
0: Right. Well, she's done it. It's claimed. You mentioned briefly, and it's such a wild and unbelievable circumstance where Desmond Tutu comes to be the person to tell you how to you must share your story.
1: Yeah.
0: Could you remind us how Archbishop Desmond Tutu is your friend, or was your friend and, you know, acquaintance?
1: Well, in 2005, the filmmaker Karen Hayes was staying with me, and she was doing a documentary about him called The Foolishness of God. And she invited me to meet him for, join them for dinner at a very fancy restaurant in New York. And Toot is at the end of the table. There are these two very impressive young men talking to him. Then there's Karen. And then I'm sitting at the end of the table feeling extremely awkward. Mm-hmm. When Toot stops the conversation and he says, I did not win the Nobel Peace Prize to listen to you two talking about how great you are, while you completely ignore that young woman at the end of the table. Alison, tell us about you. And I said, well...
0: He said, I do voices.
1: I do voices. And then he asked me, actually, did you have a good adoption? And I said, I got lucky. Then again, if I'd been adopted by Mia Farrow, today I could be married to Woody Allen. Mm. And he, exactly. And he cracked up.
0: Well, sure.
1: And then he invited me to join their party. And then at one point he became very still. And he said he wasn't sure why, but he wanted to tell me something really important. And he looked me in the eyes and he said, remember, Alison, I can't control what happens to me, but I can control how I respond to it. And then flip forward, Bima has just died and I am in the Berkshires and it's the pandemic. And that was a frightening time for everybody. And I kept thinking about what Archbishop Desmond Tutu had said to me. And this is why I wrote it, because I had spent a lifetime avoiding love because I was so afraid of it. And then I found it. But then when the worst happened, instead of wanting to give up and hide under the bed, I found that I wanted to live and love more fully than ever. And I still do. And it's over 5 years now. And I've got this whole theory about death. I don't really believe in it. I think the body goes, but I think the love stays. And I'm sure you must know people who you've loved who have died, and I'm sure your listeners must have somebody, or maybe more than one person, who they loved very deeply who has died. And the truth of the matter is that the more I talk about this openly, the more people say to me, well, I too have a continuing bond with my sister or my son or my beloved partner who has died. And I think that the subject of grief and love are, well, not often talked about. And that's one of the things that's so exciting about the show,
0: yes,
1: which is very funny. We're talking about the things that most people don't usually talk about. And I had never cared what anybody thinks about me. I just really don't care. Mm-hmm. So I will speak openly about it. And it seems to be giving other people permission to talk about the things that they might not otherwise bring up. And that's very exciting.
0: It's incredibly exciting. You, of course, mentioned your two children.
1: Yes.
0: How much are they a part of the show? How supportive are they of the show and the story?
1: Oh, God, I'm
0: Have
1: so
0: they
1: young.
0: Seen it a lot?
1: Well, they are amazing. They've been with me. I mean, I've been performing my first solo show about finding my birth mother, which evolved into my novel, The English American. I think I was pregnant with my son, 8 months pregnant or 7 months, when I performed that at the Edinburgh Fringe. My daughter, Eliza, has been part of shows before, and they've kind of grown up with this. They're very supportive. They're fantastic human beings. And I think in part that's because I raised them in the Berkshires. I think this is a wonderful place to raise children. And my son's a filmmaker down in Atlanta, and my daughter is about to travel the world. And they are incredibly supportive, but they have their own lives and they are highly creative in their own right. And that's one of the reasons I took them out of Los Angeles. Yeah. I was about
0: to what do you mean?
1: Well, I didn't.
0: Is it a flat town full of?
1: Well, I could have. I was offered a talk show.
0: Yeah.
1: And it was a choice. Do
0: oh,
1: I
0: you'd
1: want
0: to be great with that?
1: I would
0: talk
1: be fun.
0: Show.
1: It would
0: still do it.
1: I could. Now they've all flown in the nest. Maybe I will. But I would, and I just thought, if I stay, I'm going to become terribly famous and then I'm going to have children who are the kids of a famous person. Or I could leave LA and go to the East Coast, write a novel, really be with my children while they still want to be with me, because I was adopted. So unlike the mother who raised me, I got to grow my own children. And unlike the mother who gave me birth, I got to keep them. And I didn't want to spend my nights in the comedy clubs or my days in a TV studio. I wanted to hang out with my kids while they still wanted to hang out with me, mm-hmm. doing the really important things, like digging the banana out from between the laptop.
0: Oh, no, sure. One must.
1: Yes. One must.
0: Kids can explode a Pop-Tart or a banana. It is amazing what the messes that they do make.
1: Yes, they can. And they were the politest kids in America. I used to say, would you like to go to bed now? No, thank you.
0: Alison Larkin's Grief, a Comedy is going to be recorded in two live shows at the Mehewi Performing Arts Center in Great Barrington on June 12th and 13th. You have had lots of Berkshire love as you've brought the show up. There was a trial run, yes. a preview sort of development run at Barrington Public.
1: Yes.
0: Tell us about what the community has done for
1: it
0: you and your piece.
1: It began with the Great Barrington Public Theatre as Grief the Musical.
0: That's right. That's right. There are songs.
1: There are songs, although I have reduced them. I would say they were songettes. And, of course, the music is written by Gary Schreiner, who is an Emmy Award-winning composer. And when I first decided to write it, I thought, what do I really want to say to myself and everybody else? And the answer came immediately in some short lyrics to a song. And it was, don't waste your time. Life's short and you're alive now. Don't waste your time. Each day you get to choose how you will spend it. Don't waste a minute, 'cause tonight might end it. Turn off your phones, stay close, make love, relax. And I took these lyrics and I took them to Gary. I said, look, could you turn this into a song? And he said, of course I can. And 10 minutes later, we had the first number.
0: He said, I'm Gary Schreiner.
1: I'm Gary Schreiner. Exactly.
0: Hello.
1: Exactly. And so we've been working together and developing this. And did that answer your question?
0: It did.
1: Okay.
0: It did. You've always answered my questions, Alison. And I am such a fan of your story and the story you share and the energy and love with which you share it. I cannot wait to attend one of the tapings at the Mehewi. The performances are at the Mehewi in Great Barrington, Massachusetts on June 12th and 13th. Mehewi.org for tickets. That's Mehewi.org for tickets. And we will also share the link, of course, with this interview at WAMC.org. Congratulations.
1: Thank you.
0: Break a leg.
1: Thank you.
0: Thank you for being my final live interview on WAMC.
1: It has been a complete honor, Sarah LeDuc. You have a magical voice. You're a superb interviewer because you really are interested and you really listen. And I have no doubt that when you are able to tell people what you are doing next, we will all come and find you. And I think you're just getting started.
0: I really appreciate that. And in the meantime, WAMC.org to fill the lockbox, Mehewi.org to acquire your tickets to see Alison's show, Grief, a Comedy, on June 12th and 13th. Thank you again.
1: Thank you.
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3: 1-800-323-9262. Yeah, it's me again. I know you're excited to hear it. I'm Ray.
4: And I'm Madeline Reynolds.
3: And this is the last segment for the morning of our lockbox. Now, the fun drive, Maddie, begins on Monday morning at 6 a.m.
4: Yes, it does.
3: It's 1.25 mil.
4: Mm-hmm.
3: You know where we are right now? Thanks to everyone who's kicked in a buck or more to the lockbox, we are at $383,905.
4: Yay! Yeah, yeah.
3: Now, you know, this doesn't matter in the long run, but if we were to be able to raise, and it's not on you and me, it's on every person who values this radio station to kick a buck in if you can, or 100 or 1,000. If everybody did that between now and 30 minutes, 11:59, we will have raised $20,000 in the lockbox today. We need about $4,095 to get to that point.
4: Yeah.
3: If you can be one, and again, there's no prize. We're not going to get a big trophy, but it would want it'll be a great morning.
1: It'll be nice.
3: It'll be a great morning. So let's see what we can do. If you haven't done it, do it now. 800-323-9262.
1: So shall we thank some folks?
3: That's a grand idea.
1: That's a grand
3: idea. Wouldn't it be lovely?
1: And so it shall be. Thank you to Mary in New Paltz, New York. Thank you to Mage in Bennington, Vermont, who says, great programming. We really rely on you. And thank you for continuing to move forward. I am cheering for you, though I will not wear a tutu.
3: Oh, fair enough.
1: Hey, that's okay.
3: You know what? I won't either. Fair enough? Yes. There's an image you won't be able to get out of your head.
1: And that's kind of why I'm laughing right now, because now I'm thinking about it.
3: Yeah, don't do that.
1: Thank you, too. New member Kenneth in New York, New York. Start selling.
3: Start selling the news. That's not exactly how it went.
1: Maybe in
3: Sinatra's later years when he forgot the words.
1: I kind of riffed on that, you know.
3: I got you under my shoe. 800-323-9262.
1: Ken says he thinks WAMC is a great way that those whole swath of our country comes together. Okay.
3: I think that's a real...
1: Yeah.
3: Say it again.
1: Okay. Thinks WAMC is a great way that those whole swath of our country comes together.
3: I love that. That's what it's all about. That us being one.
1: Mm-hmm.
3: Membership, on-air folks, everybody in the office, all the underwriters coming together and building the circle. Independent thought, freedom of ideas. It's what we live on. And if you want to be a part of it, 800-323-9262. Maddie, we're in the 3,000s now.
1: Ooh.
3: To make a $20,000 morning. Again, no challenge, no prize.
1: Right.
3: Just saying, hey, you're the best listeners in the world. 800-323-9262.
1: Thank you to Mary in Glenford, New York, who says, like all the programs, music, radio, deluxe, opera. Hey, we got an opera lover. Love the news. And finally, a wonderful station.
3: That's, you know, I'm not an opera buff, but a lot of people.
1: Me and Sarah were talking about this. People love it. People hate it. And then there's the, I'm neutral. You know, I'm not going to reach for an opera, but I'm glad it's there. You know,
3: think
1: sort of
3: about
1: thing.
3: It, though.
1: Yeah.
3: Think about the technique and the quality of those singers.
1: Yeah.
3: It's not my kind of music,
1: it's
3: per
1: really
3: se,
1: difficult.
3: But you got to have pipes, and you got to know what you're
1: gotta
3: doing.
1: You got to have natural talent.
3: And sweat, and a lot of training, too.
1: That is for sure.
3: It's not for everybody, but if it's for you, make that pledge. And that's the point. You don't have to like everything to support your radio station. You just do for what you want, and we'll never tell you how much. 800-323-9262.
1: Thank you to Craig in Albany, New York. Thank you to Richard in Norfolk, Connecticut, who says, one's for you, Ray. Ray is the best.
3: Oh, boy.
1: I'm doing this for Ray.
3: Thank you.
1: Wow, Richard. That's very nice of you.
3: Richard, you're putting a lot of pressure on me.
1: Hey.
3: Yeah, I better not fail now. Okay. And
1: finally, thank you to new member Andres in New Paltz, New York. And if you want to be like one of those people that we just thanked, you know what you can do? Call 1-800-323-9262, or you can go to WAMC.org. And we have people waiting to take your call. We have volunteers here waiting to talk to you to take your pledge. And currently, I don't see someone on a phone. And you know me, I'm never satisfied until they're up.
3: In fairness, you have a very limited view of
1: that
3: the
1: is
3: volunteers.
1: Right. I see one. There were a couple more in that area.
3: There's some around the corner from where you are.
1: Dina from the other room shook her head. I was correct. Oh. No one's on a phone.
3: 800-323-9262. We can correct that.
1: We can.
3: Actually, I can't. But you at home or in the car. As a matter of fact, if you're driving through
1: town for
3: the first time and you're hearing this, that we do this every time there's a new member.
1: Yes.
3: And if you're driving through, maybe you're a long-haul trucker and you go through once a week, twice a week, and you hear this and you value something that you hear, give us a call. Become a new member, and then Maddie will give you one of those.
1: Let me tell you, I love doing it.
3: 800-323-9262, WAMC.org. Every day, the news cycle never ends. You get a new headline every day, another rumor, another flood of information.
1: Yeah.
3: Public radio will help you make sense of it. 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Mm-hmm. And it can't be done without you. if you value facts over noise, mm-hmm. this is your absolute moment. And I, granted, the fundraising can be a little noisy, all right? But in normal times, if you value facts over noise, this is the time for you to step up, make that pledge. We're not going to say, oh, you must pledge $900 to be at our super uranium platinum level. No, any amount is just fine with me because that's you made the call. Mm-hmm. You got over that hill. You called the number, 800-323-9262, or you went online. Maybe you're antisocial.
1: Hey, that's okay.
3: WAMC.org. You made that step, and that's the huge part that will keep us going into the future.
1: And, you know, I'm glad you brought up that point, because when we think about it, social media and all, we have access to all sorts of information, whether it be factual or not, at our fingertips, right? And sometimes it's very overwhelming and things get
3: confusing.
1: Very confusing, right? Trying to decipher what is true and what isn't. And if you value a factual news source, WAMC is that. You know, we pride ourselves on trustworthy journalism. We have a room full of reporters and bureau chiefs who go out and report locally on what's going on, whether it be elections, you know, school board meetings, all that jazz. Not only that, but we do, you know, our news breaks that you also,
3: I do a little of
1: you
3: that.
1: You dabble in that. letting know what's going on in the country. We air the BBC. We have our panel of experts that talk about the news of the day. And if you value that, a place where you can come to and know that you're being served facts, then you got to call 1-800-323-9262. And think about it. 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So 1-800-323-9262, or you can go to WAMC.org.
3: It is easy to let somebody else do it. 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And it's easy to say, somebody else will step up. 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If you take that responsibility, and we're not telling you have to, okay? But if you feel that you can take that responsibility, you make the call. And it doesn't matter how much. I've said it again and again.
1: Every amount matters.
3: Exactly.
1: Yeah.
3: 800-323-9262. Maddie, we're looking just over 3,500 to make the 20,000 mark this morning. Again, there's no challenge on the
1: table.
3: Sounds
1: nice, though.
3: Yeah, it would be great.
1: It would be great.
3: It's been a great day.
1: Yeah.
3: If you've done it already, thank you. If you haven't, let's do it now. 800-323-9262. Remember the slogan, Maddie, spring into action.
1: Spring into action.
3: That's our new slogan.
1: It is our new slogan. You know what? I'm gonna say it all the time. Spring into action, everybody. But it's the truth, because when you think about it, public radio, we lost our federal funding now. We've talked about it, right? We've talked about this. Yes, we have. But the thing is that, you know, I think we as a station, and I personally know, I was like, but we have our listeners. We have the people, you listening here, knowing that we would be, it's a hard hit, but we knew that we would be okay because of you.
3: Exactly.
1: You listening.
3: Exactly.
1: Because we knew that you would support us. You know the importance of public radio and media. You know the importance of this station, right? And so if you believe that, just call 1-800-323-9262. I see someone on a phone in there. That makes me really happy. But we want some more. And if you value what we put out on the airwaves, it takes a team. Let me tell you, it takes a team. It takes you. It takes me. It takes Ray. It takes all the people behind the scenes. It takes Bailey, our engineer. To create the programming that you love to hear, right?
3: And you know, you don't have to wait. What did Ben Franklin say something about? Don't put it off till tomorrow. I forget the rest of it.
1: Okay.
3: But do it now. It's never too late, and it's never too early. This is the Lockbox. This shortens the fun drive. Fun drive begins June 1st. You tune in, you say, oh, they're in a fun drive. Yeah, touche. It sounds like we're in a fun drive. We're in a Lockbox right now. We're going to go to a full midday magazine at the top of the hour. Mm-hmm. I'd love to see us get to the 20,000 raised mark today. Doesn't matter if we do or don't. If you want to be a part of it, 800-323-9262. We don't have a challenge on the table.
1: No.
3: This is just for us. This is our thing. If public radio matters, if WAMC specifically matters to you, anything. We heard somebody who loved Pizzarelli's show on the weekend, Radio Deluxe.
1: Yeah.
3: We heard some people who like the opera. If you find that one thing that you love, remember, without support, maybe it's not you, maybe it's the other guy, but don't trust the other guy. You be the one. 800-323-9262. 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Who the heck knows what you're going to get?
1: I don't know. It's not going to be us. And wouldn't that be a sorry day?
3: It would be a sorry day. Your career is just beginning, Madeline Reynolds. 800-323-9262. I can sit on the couch and watch Beverly Hillbillies in retirement, you know.
1: Beverly Hillbillies.
3: Yeah, sure. Over by the cement pond.
1: Oh, geez. And, you know, Ray, you're very right that you can't trust the person, the other person. You got to trust yourself because, you know, this radio station relies on your participation.
3: Yes.
1: It relies on your participation, making it a donation, supporting the station, helping us create the programming that you hear every day, whether it be the news. The more entertainment style shows, you know, some of the Nat Prod shows, whatever it is that you like, we're able to create it. We're able to do it because of your participation.
3: Maddie, how many shows do you work on, actually? Speaking of entertainment and information shows, you work on like 17 shows, right?
1: 17. Sure. 1 million. No, I'm kidding. I work on a few, and I'm doing it.
3: You work on the best of our knowledge.
1: Mm-hmm.
3: You work on the book show.
1: Will be, yes.
3: You work on the round table and other things, right?
1: Yeah, I dabble.
3: I don't know. You seem to be doing a lot over there in your end of the newsroom. 800-323-9262. What we do, as haphazard as some of our chit-chat is in the Lockbox or the fun drive, what we do does not happen by accident. You don't get a roster of reporters like we have.
1: That's right.
3: Who are
1: young.
3: Up and coming,
1: yeah,
3: but so good at what they do. That doesn't happen by accident. 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And the design only works when people support it. So if you support it, throw your dollar in the kitty. 800-323-9262 or WAMC.org. We'll need you now. We'll need you later. One or the other. We need
1: you. Do it now. We know. Why not? Why put it off? Why wait? You know, the fun drive is right around the corner. We'll be in full fun drive mode. 6 a.m. to 6 p.m.
3: You sound weary already. You're like,
1: woo!
3: 24 years old. You're weary. Come on.
1: No, I'm ready for it. But it's just like I know that people would love for the fun drive to be shorter. And if you're one of those people, but you're waiting, why wait? Do it now. Spring into action, Ray.
3: Oh, my
1: Spring
3: God.
1: Into action.
3: Oh, you were at that meeting too. That's great. Spring into action.
1: But seriously, protect independent public media, which this station is. 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
3: You know, you can be a sustainer for as little as $5 a month.
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1: Yeah.
3: It takes 2 minutes. 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
1: And let's say you're not the most social person. 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We make it easy. Because guess what happens as soon as you go to our website? A little pop-up. And you just click that pop-up, and it'll take you right to the page where you can enter the information and what you want to donate. So we make it easy for you. You know, we're not trying to make it hard. And, you know, something else that I think about when I think about the website, guess what, Ray?
3: What?
1: No paywalls here.
3: It's true.
1: No paywalls. Everything is free. And you might say, huh? You're asking for money. What do you mean free? But this is the thing, though.
3: Yeah, that's certainly the point.
1: Yes, that is the reason, though, is that we're asking here so that we don't have to put paywalls up, which we don't. It's free. 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But there's no paywalls. It's a lovely thing, and I love that because in my day and age, everything has a paywall nowadays.
3: Yeah.
1: Right.
3: And, you know, again, I mentioned it before. Mm-hmm. A lot of these newspapers, they're struggling.
1: They are.
3: And so I understand why they do it.
1: Mm-hmm.
3: But I am so grateful that we do not have to do it.
1: That's right.
3: Because of you and your donation, your generous gifts over the decades. 800-323-9262 or WAMC.org. All right. So.
1: Yes. You're going to thank some people for us?
3: Yes, indeed.
1: Yay.
3: Would you like to do it?
1: Oh.
3: I've thanked a lot of people. It's up to you. You know, you're relatively youthful. You haven't, you know, I've
1: really, no,
3: right,
1: I don't care. You go.
3: All right, it's on me then.
1: I'll just ring the bell if anybody's new.
3: You're going to get your chance.
1: Yes.
3: Thanks to Doug in Great Barrington, Massachusetts, who says, I'd like to suggest a different morning lineup. Shows like 1A, Here and Now, and On Point, etc. Robert and Barbara, Waterville, New York. I've been listening for more years than I can count, and I'm looking forward to many more. Robert and Barbara, thank you. Thanks to Anonymous in Woodstock. Thanks to Anonymous in April Park. I'm a sustainer. Here
1: Yay.
3: We go again, Maddie.
1: Oh.
3: I'm a sustainer, but giving another contribution in honor of Sarah LaDuke, who has provided 20 years of her unique, articulate, inspired, and impactful attention to the entire region's arts, culture, and political content.
1: Wow.
3: Congratulations on the next stage of your creative journey. You'll be missed, but you set the bar high for those who are following in your footsteps. Beautiful. Anonymous. That's a beautifully
1: That is really
3: put
1: nicely put.
3: Sentiment.
1: Yes.
3: Barbara in Saugerties says the same thing, but in four words. Thank you, Sarah LaDuke. And I say it in that way, too.
1: Thank you, Sarah LaDuke.
3: All right, you ready to ring that thing?
1: Don't
3: wait for it. Thanks to James in Cold Spring, who is a new member. James, thanks
1: a
3: lot.
1: Thank you.
3: 800-323-9262, WAMC.org. Maddie, it's been a great day.
1: Yes, sir, it has.
3: There are many great fundraising days ahead because we got to raise
1: we got to get there.
3: $1.25 million is our fund drive total that we need to raise.
1: Mm-hmm.
3: The fund drive begins on Monday morning at 6 a.m. We'll only be with you for another 12 minutes or less than that now.
1: Yeah.
3: And then we'll go to a regular programming. If you can do it now, every dollar we raise counts at the very beginning of the fund drive. So right now, almost $384,500 in there.
1: Hey.
3: With a little run, we can make it to $388 puts us at a $20,000
1: day. That puts us at the $20,000
3: day? So we're getting there. 800-323-9262. 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
1: And touche, Ray, you're so right. Never been more right. But this kind of journalism that we do here at WAMC requires listener support. You know, I'm going to go back to my college days. Woof, a long time ago.
3: 2 years ago? All right, fine.
1: But, like, the fundamentals that I learned in those classes, I feel like when I came here, I realized pretty quickly is what this station, you know, perpetuates and holds a lot of value in. It's our mission here. And, you know, sometimes you learn about places where maybe that's not so much their mission. But I found when I wanted to become a journalist or broadcast, whatever it was, I was like, I want to find a place where I know they uphold the fundamentals of
4: journalism and, you know, the press, right?
3: Yeah.
4: And so I knew as soon as I came here, I was like, this is a good egg. 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And if you believe that and if you want it to continue and have a future for generations to come, call 1-800-323-9262. It does not happen without you, the person listening.
3: And it's not cheap. Local reporting matters a lot.
4: So true.
3: Right?
4: So
3: more than ever. And it only survives because you put the money in. 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When you put your dollar in, you're helping your whole community.
4: That's right.
3: You're providing them with a resource that provides everyone with some context, some straight news, news you can trust, ideas that maybe make you think a little bit. Whatever it is that you love about this station, maybe you can't stand hearing news. Okay. I get it.
4: I mean, we're surrounded by it.
3: I dig it. So you find that thing that you love and then you throw your dollar in. So easy. You don't have to like everything. Gosh, I don't like much of anything. But I know that I like some things on this radio station a lot. Mm-hmm. And that's worth the buck. 800-323-9262.
4: And you know what?
3: What?
4: Public radio, Ray.
3: Yeah.
4: Get a load of this.
3: Listening.
4: It creates a space for curiosity, civil conversation, and nuance. Because when I think about the panel, we have people of different perspectives and different sides of the political spectrum who come on and are able to have a civil discussion about the news of the day, whether they really agree or not, or they have a difference of opinion on how they kind of feel about that situation or that expertise. And I think that's a really amazing thing to see in this day and age, that we're able to have that sort of civil conversation and open to curiosity and nuance. I find that, to me personally, very refreshing. And if you also believe that's very refreshing, call 1-800-323-9262, or you can go to WAMC.org. And like I said, this station does not happen without your participation. So once again, 1-800-323-9262. Spring into action. Why don't you?
3: Think about it this way. Gustina and I were talking earlier on the air, and he said, you know, some people really love the fun drive.
4: When I came here, people were telling me that, and I was like,
3: But if you don't, this is the perfect time to give.
4: Yeah.
3: And we'll be going back to regular programming, because every dollar you kick in now comes off at the beginning of the fun drive. And it's a big hill to climb. 1.25 is a lot of money to raise. June is traditionally a slower fun drive. Yeah. I've been around the block a few times and I've seen it. Every dollar we raise right now, and we've had a magnificent morning thanks to you.
4: Yes, thank you.
3: If you throw your dollar in now, that counts on day one. Mm. And that'll make it better. 800-323, unless you like it, in which case it'll make it worse. 800-323-9262. I would say people who love the fun drive would be in the distinct minority. But we have to do it.
4: Yeah, I mean, we've changed the way, though, we've kind of approached the fun drive, though. Sort of, kind of, where we're adding some programming back in, right? Yeah. You know, you'll get an abridged version of the roundtable panel, which, don't worry, they're here. We got them scheduled. They're ready.
3: Oh, they're ready to go?
4: Oh, you bet. They're ready.
3: Is this all on you now that Sarah LaDuke is leaving us?
4: No, Sarah, we schedule our panelists out
3: before
4: the... Yeah, so we can have that set. So she did do that. But I will be doing that soon. But they are ready, and we have our panelists ready for that. And, you know, we're trying to approach this in a new place so that you could still get the news that you want, still hear some of that programming that you want to hear, while also being in full fun drive mode. But like I said, some people don't like it. I would say, if you're one of those people, you want to help us send it early, why don't you? Spring into action. 1-800-323-9262. Or you could go to WAMC.org.
3: What's not to like?
4: What's the...
3: People yammering in a hot room.
4: Yapping. I mean, why not?
3: It's like opera in some way.
4: Opera.
3: 800-323-9262. No, opera lovers, I kid. It's been a great morning.
4: Yeah.
3: I'm getting a little tired.
4: You know what? It happens. You're on here, and you're putting 100%.
3: I thought you were about to say, yeah, it happens. You're old.
4: No,
3: you're young.
4: I wouldn't say that.
3: This is on you, Madeline Reynolds. 800-323-9262, WAMC.org. It's been really nice. If you've thought about pledging, you might as well do it now. Mm-hmm. And then you can listen to us flail next week
1: flail.
3: And you say, I already did my thing. 800-323-9262. Only about 5 minutes left and
1: all
3: we
1: right.
3: are out of here, okay?
1: All right. And you know what? any amount that you give counts. It doesn't, $5, $10, $15, $20, $50, $100, $500, $1,000. Whatever you can give, it counts to our total goal of $1.25 million.
3: Right.
1: And if you think, does my gift matter? It does.
3: Yes.
1: I will tell you, this is a fact. It does. It helps us. It helps us get back to regular scheduled programming. It helps us create those programs that you hear every day. And, you know, why not do it now? Why not just call 1-800-323-9262? 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
3: How many social medias, how many different apps are you on?
1: Me personally?
3: Yeah. Don't say what they are, but just.
1: No. I'm like, computing. Maybe it, the ones that I use the most actively.
3: Yeah.
1: Maybe like 5 or 6.
3: That's a lot.
1: I know, and that's probably an average.
3: So
1: yeah.
3: We were talking earlier about algorithms. And
1: oh,
3: so
1: let me
3: you
1: tell
3: you. You will see things based on your usage. It's kind of scary.
1: It is kind of scary.
3: This is a world where algorithms reign a lot. And even in broadcasting, you're going to get that.
1: Oh, yeah.
3: But at WAMC, and if you ever come here and check out the place, you'll know I'm not making it up. This is a very real and organic way to do business. In a way, it's mm-hmm. old school for radio. We are doing things with people.
1: That's
3: we
1: right.
3: We are people doing things for people and with people.
1: Mm-hmm.
3: The algorithms don't reign. And if they ever do reign, that'll be it.
1: That'll be the day.
3: It's not going to happen at your radio station, mm-hmm. but you have to support it. 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We are almost at 385 here.
1: Woo.
3: That's a great morning.
1: Ray, that's an amazing morning. Congrats.
3: Well, don't congrat me.
1: Well,
3: congrat
1: no,
3: the people who understand
1: right,
3: the imperative of it.
1: You, the people listening, the people who donated this morning, thank you. Because of you, we're getting up towards our total goal of 1.25 million, and that's an amazing thing, and thank you.
3: We're already at 385 just now. So if you've made that pledge, and a lot have poured it, this is the perfect time. 800-323-9262, WAMC.org. 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We are almost at 385 here.
1: Woo.
3: That's a great morning.
1: Ray, that

0: We're getting up towards our total goal of 1.25 million, and that's an amazing thing. And thank you.
1: We're already at 385 just now. So if you've made that pledge, and a lot of people did today,
0: thank you. Thank you.
1: And if you're still on the fence, I get it. Money's tight. It's tough. If you have the scratch to throw a little bit in, perfect time is right now. Mm-hmm. And I'll never say, oh, you must give us $100.
0: Oh, no.
1: You must give us $1,000. You do what you can do. 800, but try to do something. Or eventually we'll be gone. 800-323-9262. And then Maddie's out of a job, and I'm watching Beverly Hillbillies on the couch. And that's fine.
0: That's fine.
1: Yeah. So what do you got?
0: We have a few people to thank, and so I shall.
1: Okay.
0: Thank you, too. Oh. Just so you know, everybody, I love doing that. So if you want to be a new member, let me ring the bell.
1: Oh, you can do it again or whatever.
0: Yay. Oh. Thank you to Karsten in Eastburn, New York, who's a new member. Thank you to Anonymous in Greenville, New York. And thank you to Leslie in Elizaville, New York, who says, this is because I love Vox Pop and the nutty Ray Graff, my BFF. Best friends forever, Ray, with Leslie. I love that.
1: Right back at you, Leslie, and thank you. 800-323-9262. Exactly 1 minute until we are gone. Lucas Willard is revving up his engine for Midday Magazine. We got a full slate of great stories, great insights, great news. Mm-hmm. It is one of this. By the way, I ran into Dave Galletly at the mall.
0: Oh.
1: A couple weekends ago.
0: Yeah.
1: He says, coming up in September, 50th anniversary of the one-hour Midday Magazine.
0: Whoa.
1: Coming up in September.
0: Whoa. Wow.
1: Dave Galletly's a classic and a great radio guy.
0: That's amazing.
1: 800-323-9262. Mm. All right, 30 seconds left. Ooh. Let's have a rush. We're at $385,311.
0: All right, let's go, folks.
1: What a morning. Woo! What a great morning. Let's keep it going. Now, remember, the lockbox is open all the time.
0: You can still donate.
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0: Why not?
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0: Yep.
1: Maddie, thanks a lot.
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4: Coming up on WAMC's Midday Magazine, the family of a Berkshire County, Massachusetts woman who was killed in a 2019 Boeing crash was awarded nearly $50 million. WAMC's Berkshire Bureau Chief Josh Landis will have more. The New York State budget is finally nearing completion. Our North Country Bureau Chief Pat Bradley will speak with North Country Assemblymember Michael Cashman on the budget deals. Meantime, David Lombardo will join State Senator James Skoufis in the Capitol press room. These stories and more coming up on WAMC's Midday Magazine after World News from the BBC.

0: Step forward. The Israelis say they're doing this because of an increasing threat from Hezbollah, its explosive drones that it's been sending both against its forces in Lebanon and against its communities in northern Israel.
1: Iranian state TV says Iran has received a preliminary unofficial draft of a memorandum of understanding with the US on ending their war. State TV said the framework would see Iran restore commercial shipping through the Strait of Hormuz to pre-war levels within a month. In return, the US would withdraw military forces from Iran's vicinity and lift a naval blockade. The White House has said the reported memorandum of understanding was a complete fabrication. From Washington, here's Bernd de Busman.
2: The White House has kind of denied those 14 points being reported by Iranian state media. Earlier today, they insisted that the talks were going nicely, as they put it, and all they repeated was Trump's red line that Iran cannot have a nuclear weapon. I think some of those points that had been reported had already started raising some eyebrows here in Washington, just the mechanics of it.
1: The head of the World Health Organization has called for an immediate ceasefire in the Eastern Democratic Republic of Congo so that health workers can contain the spread of Ebola. He said the region was facing a catastrophic collision of disease and conflict, with new cases outpacing efforts to contain the outbreak. Uganda has announced that it will temporarily close its border with the DRC to help contain it. Kate Kamatu is from the International Federation of Red Cross and Red Crescent Societies based in Kinshasa.
3: What has become critical for us at this case and point is that even as we have population movement, is to talk to people with clear information that is timely. We are coordinating with the government and other organizations to ensure that we are coordinating, because at this point, coordination becomes critical to ensure that we stop the spread of the virus.
1: A German court has sentenced a former member of the far-left militant group, the Red Army faction, to 13 years in prison. Daniele Kletter was convicted for carrying out a string of armed robberies between 1999 and 2016. She went on trial last year after 30 years on the run. World News from the BBC. The attorneys general of New York and New Jersey say they've issued a subpoena to FIFA, requesting information about its ticketing practices for the upcoming World Cup. The officials cited recent media reports suggesting that fans may have been misled about seat locations and that FIFA's public statements and ticket releases may have contributed to soaring prices. The head of the UK's cyber intelligence and security agency, GCHQ, has warned that Russia is relentlessly targeting critical infrastructure, democratic processes and public trust in Britain and the rest of Europe. Anne Keast Butler said GCHQ was working tirelessly to fend off cyber attacks and to counter what she called reckless sabotage and assassination attempts. Bolivia's government says at least 7 people have died and more than 320 have been arrested since protests erupted at the start of May, paralysing large parts of the country with roadblocks. The protests against austerity measures and cuts to fuel subsidies are also calling for the resignation of President Rodrigo Paz. Italy's highest court of appeal has ruled that a hotel was acting lawfully when it refused to provide tap water to a tourist. The woman had unsuccessfully argued that that water is a universal human right. Here's Sarah Rainsford.
4: The woman from Rome was staying in a high-end hotel in northern Italy when she asked for tap water with her meal. She was refused and offered only expensive bottled water instead. So she went to court, arguing that access to a natural resource was a right and should come as standard in a hotel. She lost. And now the appeals court here in Rome has confirmed that restaurants can set their own policy, including what type of water they offer. The hotel's lawyer told the BBC the woman could have got tap water elsewhere in the hotel, including her room, just not at the restaurant. So, from fancy hotels to pasta joints for tourists, getting charged a small fortune for water won't change.
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0: BBC News, I'm John Shea. The Israeli army is carrying out strikes on Tyre in southern Lebanon after issuing an evacuation order for people in the city and its surrounding areas. The IDF says it's targeting Hezbollah command centres there. Here's Sebastian Usher.
1: What we've seen in the last two or three days is a real stepping up from Israel of its offensive against Hezbollah in Lebanon. And now there were warnings earlier today for Nabatea, and now we're hearing the city of Tyre. Now, of course, a lot of people have moved out of Tyre, but this is a major, major city in Lebanon. And this is for the whole of Tyre and also all the camps around it. So this is a major...

0: 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Good afternoon. It's 7 minutes after 12 o'clock. I'm Lucas Willard with these headlines. New York state lawmakers are working to finalize the state budget nearly 2 months after its April 1st due date. The budget agreement includes several policy items sought by Democratic Governor Kathy Hochul, including measures to lower the cost of auto insurance, fast-track housing development, and modify the state's 2019 climate law. Speaking in New York City today, Hochul defended her approach to developing a spending plan, even if it means weeks of uncertainty.
1: And there's no intentionality other than this is what I need to get done for New Yorkers. If it takes a while for people to understand that, that's okay. You know, I'll work through the process. And I would give a lot of credit to the two leaders who, you know, they have a challenge. You know, they have to navigate, people who maybe not like what we're doing. They have to work through that. And so I commend them for, really working with me through this long process.
0: As Albany faces multi-million dollar budget deficits for multiple years, the city will get more than $40 million in the New York state budget. The city's mayor and state representatives announced the funding on Tuesday. It includes $20 million in standard municipal aid and $20 million to help close the budget gap, which is nearly $20 million for fiscal year 2025 and more than $20 million for fiscal year 2026. The funding announcement came the same day Mayor Dorsey Appleer said she had identified $7.6 million in potential savings. The state funding, twice what the capital city usually gets, will arrive after Albany's state representatives have long lobbied for additional funding, in part because more than half of all property value in Albany is tax exempt. Newburgh, New York residents continued to pressure the city council last night to terminate its contract with controversial security camera company Flock Safety. Hudson Valley correspondent Hank Gross has more.
2: Several council members agreed, saying the company can share its images with federal authorities in these difficult times. Councilwoman Tamika Stewart says the technology is necessary, but the city needs to secure a different company.
3: If we are absent of that technology, we are putting ourselves in a very vulnerable position. And that is in terms of public safety. So we have to figure out how to balance what the technology is, get rid of the company because the company is disastrous.
2: Councilman Omari Shakur wants to terminate the contract with a 30-day notice. But to cancel in mid-contract would cost the city just under $400,000, something the lawmakers agreed would be wasteful spending. For WAMC in the Hudson Valley, I'm Hank Gross.
0: Sammy Estumo, who was raised in Sheffield, Massachusetts, was 24 and on her way to work on expanding affordable health care in Kenya in 2019 when Ethiopian Airlines Flight 302 fell to earth just 6 minutes after takeoff, killing all 157 people on board. Months earlier, another Boeing 737 MAX crashed in Indonesia, killing 189. Subsequent investigations have found Boeing cut production corners, inadequately trained staff, left holes in safety protocols, and avoided regulatory oversight while producing its planes. For the last 7 years, Stumo's family, including her mother, Nadia Milleron, who is currently running for the first Massachusetts congressional district seat as an independent, have fought in court and in Washington for Boeing to be held responsible. This month, the Chicago jury ruled that Boeing must pay Stumo's family nearly $50 million. Milleron spoke with WAMC's Berkshire Bureau Chief Josh Landis.
4: So we actually have approached Boeing in accountability for their behavior and the killing of 346 people from two court systems. So through the criminal side, in which we went all the way up to the appellate court level and were denied, and then also through the civil court side. in civil court, you cannot get your loved one back. You cannot put Boeing executives in jail. All you can do is ask for damages. And Boeing, in order to protect themselves from scrutiny, public scrutiny, they just said, we are responsible for these crashes. And by saying that, then it wasn't an issue that we're arguing over, and they could protect themselves from any details about that. So by saying we admit responsibility, then no scrutiny on executives, what they did, the documents involved, you know, who made decisions, how the plane was malfunctioning, all of that remains secret, remains private to Boeing. And the only issue is how much compensation to give the family and the estate of the deceased. But we did push this through the court system as far as we could.
5: Now, a jury in Chicago has ruled in favor of an almost $50 million award to your family as a result of this process. Before we get to the immediate response of Boeing to that ruling, can you talk about what it means to see all of this, the 7 years of fighting for your daughter and for those who perished with her, end up being a sum of money?
4: Yeah, I mean, what we want is for nobody to die on an airplane in a preventable death where there is negligence and a lack of care in the manufacturing process or otherwise in the design process. So that's what we want, is for no one else to die in the same way. And so we kept reliving the crash, the details of the crash, and my daughter was not really about how she died. The 6 minutes and 40 seconds, the last 6 minutes and 40 seconds of her life were not what she was about. But we couldn't celebrate her life and try to help with causes that she might have pursued in her life, because we have kept trying to fight to prevent future deaths. And Boeing could have just taken care of that by attending to the problems that are at issue here. But instead of that, they fought it tooth and nail, and they avoided responsibility and airing information about how did this all happen. So it's just a constant reliving. And then the last 10 days during the trial were a more excruciating form of that, where we were basically on trial about our relationships with our daughter to try to prove that we had a relationship with our own daughter, and our sons also were on the witness stand about that. And then also her suffering. The question was, did she suffer? And then up until then, we got not a judgment, but a jury verdict. So the jury heard all this evidence and they said, yes, she did suffer. And now Boeing tries to say they didn't have enough evidence. The jury didn't, you know, they weren't exposed in the trial to sufficient evidence to say that she did suffer, which is absolutely crazy, as I was there during the 10 days reliving the whole thing.
5: Now, you're preparing for this next step of the journey where Boeing is already trying to overturn this verdict. Can you talk to us a little bit about the fight ahead? You know, just having to face another chapter of this legal battle. I mean, this sounds like it's been gut-wrenching so far. Where are you at right now looking into this next hurdle with Boeing?
4: Well, I never even knew all of the details of the horrific 6 minutes and 40 seconds that we have had to relive over and over with four expert witnesses, some from us and some from Boeing, going over the details of these last minutes of my daughter's life. So the plane, there's a graph that comes from the black box, which is actually orange, but, you know, all of the data that comes from the plane is all available. And so the jury was able to look at this graph in which the plane is going up and down and up and down since the beginning of the flight, and these oscillations are getting more and more intense, closer together and extreme. The experts are saying, okay, at this point, the plane dropped 284 feet in this amount of time, and it would be like as if you were in a building three times this size of this building, and then you were in the elevator and the cable broke, and that's what it would feel like, right? So we are having to relive all that, and then you think to yourself, why would Boeing contest the best effort that a jury made to look at this evidence and determine how much suffering. Well, to me, it's just about being parasitic. The executives, Kelly Ortberg, the lawyers, the expert witnesses, their expert witness got $64,000 for the course of the trial and $450,000 for the whole case. You know, these people are earning money off of this case. And so why would they want it to end? So you just have to look at the reality of Boeing as an amazing producer of airplanes and other important equipment for the United States. And that's all on the back of the workers. And then who is extending this case and who is evading responsibility? The parasites of the company that are the executives and the lawyers.
0: That was Nadia Milleron, the mother of Ethiopian Airlines Flight 302 victim Sammy Astumo, speaking with WAMC's Berkshire Bureau Chief Josh Landes. WAMC has reached out to Boeing for comment on this story. The New York State Legislature is putting the final touches on the state budget. It's the first budget cycle that 115th District Assembly member Michael Cashman has experienced. He recently described the process to WAMC's North Country Bureau Chief Pat Bradley during a Memorial Day event in Plattsburgh.
6: I've told people a number of times is there's no perfect budget. What I've been focused on is bringing back resources to the district on behalf of seniors and veterans, working families, small businesses. And, you know, working with my conference, you know, I'm cautiously optimistic to be able to bring some of those resources back to programs and people of the North Country.
7: Which specific resources?
6: The focal point of affordability, working for seniors, working on behalf of veterans and small businesses, you know, that's the lens that I've been trying to punch up for.
7: When you were town supervisor, creating affordable housing was one of your priorities. Do you see the state budget addressing that at all?
6: Our budget overall, you know, we don't always get our fair share of the resources up here in the North Country. And that's what I've been trying to do, is to amplify that cause. One of the things that I'm very, very proud of and that I've been extremely dogged about is the EV buses. You know, the EV buses are something that can't be easily managed here in the North Country for a variety of reasons. We don't have the electric grid that puts strain on our communities. The long distances for our school districts, there's a safety issue there. Even going to the bridges that are around the North Country, they're not in sufficient order to manage the heavy weight of those vehicles. So while I've been down in Albany, I've been championing, you know, a common sense approach to looking at a region's capacity.
7: You mentioned the EV buses. How much of a relief is that that has been delayed for 5 years?
6: Yeah, I'm pleased that it's been a five-year pause, but we need to do more because the reality of it is in 5 years, we're still not going to be ready here in the North Country. You know, in speaking with school districts, they were looking for at least a five-year pause. So we were able to secure that. But working with school superintendents and school boards, you know, and folks, I'm going to continue to amplify the common sense approach. It's why I'm carrying the Regional and Transition Act bill. Unfortunately, with the legislative session being truncated the way that it is, a number of my bills and a number of my colleagues' bills will not get across the finish line. You know, that's what happens when the budget gets delayed.
7: There were at least seven budget extenders. Do you feel that the state should not do budget extenders? And do you think if that happened, it would force movement on the budget?
6: Well, I'm going to reframe it this way. If we take policy out of the budget, which doesn't belong in a fiscal document, I believe that we would be a lot further along. So as far as the budget extenders, I think we have a responsibility to make sure that our state employees and that our agencies can function on behalf of New Yorkers. So I'm going to continue to advocate that policy not be in a fiscal document. When I was a town supervisor, I did 10 on-time budgets, 10 under the tax cap budgets, and not one of them did I try to creatively shoehorn policy into the budget. Doesn't belong there.
7: There have been a few school districts that have not passed their budget. How critical is school funding from your perspective?
6: Yeah, we need to look at the formula funding for all of our schools, too. The North Country has very large districts with very different needs, and not having an on-time budget certainly created a stress point for some of the school districts. It's why I'm pleased that we were able to pull out the EV buses over the next 5 years, because I know that a lot of mental and administrative time and energy was being placed into things like that. But I'm looking forward to working with all of our school districts to gather more resources as you know, time advances.
7: So what do you expect from the next few weeks in Albany?
6: Well, I anticipate that we will have a completed budget probably by the end of this week. And then that will leave us about 4 or 5 days to wrap up some of the legislative session. And I'm going to continue to push for, you know, the 50-some-odd bills that I have.
7: Biggest disappointment with the session?
6: Just how long the budget has taken. It should be an on-time budget. That's the biggest frustration and disappointment.
7: Democrat Michael Cashman was elected in a special election last November to represent portions of New York's North Country. He is so far unchallenged in his campaign for a full term. I'm Pat Bradley, WAMC News.
0: 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Now, meteorologist Paul Caiano.
8: Good afternoon. A partly sunny and dry day in progress across interior New York and New England, with a deck of clouds streaming through the region, mainly from the south. We're also watching a weak cold front slide through our area from the north, and the combination of these two systems will produce a mix of sun and clouds today, although that front is moisture starved, so I think we'll get through with no rain. Temperatures, even with the limited sunshine from time to time, will reach into the lower 80s on average. Partly cloudy, back into the mid-50s tonight behind the front, and cooler air moving in for the rest of the week and the weekend. The cooler air will be reinforced by disturbances that'll dive in from southeastern Canada, wrapping around an upper-level low situated over the Maritimes. With the first disturbance moving through on Thursday, we run the risk at a few passing showers, otherwise partly sunny skies and highs back into the lower 70s. A few more showers are possible late in the day on Friday as another disturbance approaches from southern Canada. Skies will be partly sunny otherwise, with highs near 70 degrees. An even stronger disturbance will rotate through the region on Saturday and Saturday night. Passing showers are likely during this time frame as well to open up the weekend, but even cooler air will build in, with partly sunny skies Saturday afternoon only in the lower to mid-60s, and still the risk of a few passing showers on Sunday and Monday as that system only slowly departs, with highs in the upper 60s to around 70. For those traveling across the Northeast today, New York City mostly cloudy, in the lower 80s, Boston partly sunny in the mid 80s, and in Buffalo partly sunny with highs in the mid 70s. Here are my latest regional forecasts for the Northern Adirondacks and Central and Northern Vermont. Also the Champlain Valley and Lake George area. A mix of sun and clouds today with highs in the upper 70s to around 80. Partly cloudy tonight in the lower to mid 50s. For the Connecticut Valley and mid and lower Hudson Valley, also for the remainder of interior southern New England, a mix of sun and clouds today with highs in the mid-80s. Mostly cloudy tonight in the upper 50s and lower 60s. For the northern Catskills and Mohawk Valley west of Amsterdam, also for the southern Adirondacks, a mix of sun and clouds today with highs near 80. Partly cloudy tonight, lows in the lower 50s. For the southern Catskills, Taconics, and southern Berkshires, also for the Litchfield Hills. A mix of sun and clouds today with highs in the lower 80s. Partly cloudy tonight, lows in the mid-50s. for the Greater Capital District, including Albany, Schenectady, and Troy. Also for the Saratoga area, east into southern Vermont and the Berkshires, north of I-90. A mix of sun and clouds today with highs in the lower 80s. Partly cloudy tonight, lows in the mid-50s. Region-wide for tomorrow and Friday, partly sunny, a couple of passing showers, highs in the lower 70s. Partly sunny Saturday, lower to mid-60s with a few showers. A few showers Sunday in the upper 60s. And scattered showers on Monday near 70 degrees. Back to a mix of sun and clouds in the lower 70s on Tuesday. For WAMC, I'm News Channel 13 meteorologist Paul Caiano.
0: Taking a look around the region at last report, 81 degrees in Kingston, New York, 81 in Springfield, Mass, 74 in Ticonderoga, and 80 degrees in Albany. 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

0: 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This is Midday Magazine on WAMC. I'm Lucas Willard. In today's first Capitol Press Room segment, David Lombardo is joined by New York State Senator James Skoufis.
1: I'm David Lombardo, and this is WCNY's Capitol Press Room, and we're returning to the topic of live event ticket regulations in New York, which govern fees on tickets to concerts, rules for resellers, and other guardrails designed to make the consumer experience a little less unpleasant. After a straight extension of the regulations last year, State Senator James Skoufis is again pushing an aggressive package of changes to this section of law, which expires in the summer without action by the state legislature and governor. Welcome back to the studio, Senator.
2: Great to be back.
1: So the legislative push comes against the backdrop of a successful federal antitrust case against Ticketmaster. While this is still being appealed, does it have any impact on the experience of New Yorkers now? And if not, what could it mean for the future?
2: To be determined.
1: Okay.
2: And so there are a few layers here. The first layer is that, as your loyal listeners know, the Department of Justice settled the antitrust case with Ticketmaster, and there are certain narrow terms around that settlement. Then many attorneys general decided not to settle with the Department of Justice and continue on with the litigation, and were successful. And now why it's TBD is because the terms of that verdict are going to be decided a number of months from now. And so the verdict was decided, but what happens now is to be determined by a, I don't know if it's a judge or a jury in this instance. And so we will see the enormity of the sort of rendering of the verdict. But in terms of what its impact on our bill is, it's basically nothing. We're continuing on with what we have been looking to reform for the past year plus, a couple of years now. And I'm cautiously optimistic something meaningful is going to get done that doesn't just make the process a little less unpleasant. I'm hoping to make this process a lot less unpleasant.
1: But are there certain areas with, say, the settlement that Ticketmaster or Live Nation struck with the DOJ that could go even further than what you're looking to do, whether it is service fees? I think they were talking about a 15% cap, or some of these ideas of exclusive booking agreements. Maybe that impacts facilities in New York. So are there areas where they're looking to go even further than the state is potentially considering?
2: The most interesting element in that settlement is something called interoperability. This imposition that Ticketmaster needs to actually share with other platforms in the selling of the tickets, the first sale of tickets. And so when we think of StubHub and SeatGeek and Vivid and all of these other secondary platforms, it's generally through the lens of ticket resale. And what the DOJ settlement includes, interestingly, is a requirement that there be, and again, the term is interoperability, whereby there's a forced sharing with these other platforms of the ticket sales. I'm very curious to see how exactly that's implemented. We don't really have, at least I haven't seen any of those details. I imagine Ticketmaster is going to, they're going to be forced to kick and scream toward actual real sharing with these other platforms. At the end of the day, this is the lifeblood of their business, the public sale of primary tickets. And so, again, a lot of it is still TBD, but that is maybe the most interesting item that was in the settlement, at least from my perspective.
1: Well, let's talk then about what you're looking to push at the state level. In recent years, you and I have had a lot of conversations about those hard caps on ticket fees instead of the nebulous reasonable standard, while also restricting the resale of tickets for a profit. What are you pushing on those fronts now?
2: The most controversial piece remains the cap on reselling tickets. So last year, you and your listeners may remember that we were only looking to offer a cap, and the cap is zero, so no markup on the resale of tickets, concert tickets, if the artist opts in. What we've decided to do in this year's version of the bill is to just do it across the board. You know, the resellers, the brokers, the scalpers, whatever you want to call them, they lit their hair on fire last year over the artist opt-in. And it turns out in jurisdictions around the country that allow for an artist type of opt-in, only a small minority of artists actually avail themselves of that opportunity to restrict. And nevertheless, the scalpers lit their hair on fire. So my perspective was, well, if they're going to initiate World War III, might as well do the whole thing. And so we did an across-the-board cap in our bill, 0%, no markup of any concert tickets being resold, regardless of the artist's opinion on restrictions. That remains the most controversial piece. That said, there is wide support in the Senate Majority Conference for not only this provision, but the bill itself. And yes, we did a one-year extender last year, ostensibly because people wanted more time to digest and hear from all the sides, et cetera, et cetera. Now that we've provided that time, my full expectation is that something is going to happen, and we will know in the next 2 weeks what that something is.
1: Well, thinking about your Senate colleagues, I imagine there's a world in which they would love it if the state intervened and said, well, there's no markup allowed on the reselling of the latest Jordans that are available, but the state doesn't step in and regulate that. So why is there a state interest in imposing a cap, for example, on how much something can be resold for?
2: It's a great question, and let's take sneakers. A factory can make more sneakers.
1: But in some cases, they have no plans of making more shoes. There's a limited run, for example.
2: Sure. But you know what? You know, there maybe are not limited edition Jordans. And also, there are other sneakers you can buy. Mm-hmm. Similarly, if you're on a car lot, if it's the last Toyota Camry on the lot, there is a factory. There are many factories around the world that can make more Toyota Camrys. You might have to wait a little while. And so there is more supply. And even if it's not the same exact make or model, there are other cars. There is one Knicks game. There is one Taylor Swift concert.
1: But there are
2: Taylor Swift
1: cover bands. I mean, if we're going to stick with this metaphor that there are alternatives, there are alternatives. You can go see a bar band play Taylor Swift songs. So, I mean, you are carving out and saying that this live event ticketing, though, is unique. I mean, what is it about it that makes it unique? Is it the scale of the resale that makes it unique? Is it something else that you think about, these players? I mean, or is it just as simple as you feel like this is a limited commodity?
2: Yeah, so no one's reselling the cover band's tickets for Taylor Swift.
1: Sure.
2: I guess one of the fundamental differences is show me any other commodity where there are tens of thousands, hundreds of thousands, nationally millions of fans who are outraged with a system over a specific sector, a specific commodity that we see here in the live entertainment ticketing space.
1: FIFA World Cup.
2: Well, that's live entertainment ticketing. So it's interesting. First of all, the games are being played in New Jersey. And
1: sure.
2: So there are no games being played in New York.
1: The Knicks playoff games that are happening right now.
2: And
1: a limited number of championship games.
2: Yeah, and you know what? I am supportive of extending a resale cap to sports. We're actually waiting on the assembly version of sort of their position in negotiations, which I expect is going to drop at some point this week. And if sports enters the conversation, I'm supportive of sports entering that conversation because, yes, the same logic applies there as well. Literally yesterday, it was, as everyone was celebrating the Knicks win and advancing to the NBA Finals, the championship, StubHub sold two courtside tickets for almost $300,000 on resale, a 37 times markup from those tickets' face value. If anyone in New York State who's not a scalper looks at that and can tell me with a straight face, oh, this system is working really well, I have yet to meet that person.
1: Okay. So I'm surprised that the ticketing fee side of thing is not necessarily more controversial. Is that one where the stakeholders have just seen that the writing is on the wall and that's why it's not controversial? Or is it the fact that the secondary market restrictions you're looking to place are so controversial that anything looks reasonable by extension with regards to fees?
2: So it's a little bit of the second.
1: Okay.
2: And then I'll add on another point, which is that on average, the primary marketplace is not too far off from 20%. And we actually dropped, as you know, but your listeners may not know, we actually, in our recent amendment, dropped the fee cap from 25% to 20%. And the primary marketplace hovers around the mid to high 20s. And so, yes, it's a hit for them. Ticketmaster does not like this cap. There are others in the primary, smaller outfits do not like this cap. But the ones who really don't like the cap are the secondary platforms, StubHub, SeatGeek, etc. Their average is in the 30s when it comes to fees. They're markedly higher than the primary side. And so, yes, they are certainly fighting that, mostly behind the scenes. But the majority of their energy and lobbying and attention is on this more visceral threat to them, which is the capping of the resale of tickets themselves.
1: So those opponents who have come together in a coalition are labeling this bill and some of their paid media advertising, none of which has made its way to the Capitol press room yet, as the Ticketmaster Protection Act. And I guess for starters, as far as you're aware, is the ticket giant on board? Are they lined up to support your legislation?
2: I have yet to see. I don't know of any that exists. A memo of support, them going around, singing the virtues of this bill. No doubt, I'm sure, because virtually everyone except for scalpers and the websites they do business on support capping the reselling of tickets. That is something that everyone in the ecosystem supports. Maybe they support that piece. My guess is that all the primary sellers probably do find it offensive that the commodity that they sell is gobbled up by thousands of scalpers instead of thousands of regular fans and then spun off and sold to rich people. I'm sure there's some offense taken to that. But to be clear, I'm not aware of Ticketmaster supporting this bill. In fact, they hate some provisions of this bill. They really dislike. And when I say dislike, they've almost had screaming matches with me in my office about the holdback provision, the disclosures required in this legislation that they view as a threat to their business. Model. They dislike the refund provisions of this bill that close up refund loopholes. You may remember, your listeners may remember, that during COVID, Ticketmaster gamed the system here in New York. As it stands right now under the law, refunds are only triggered if an event is canceled. And so what Ticketmaster did and Live Nation did during COVID was they just indefinitely postponed shows in order to avoid triggering that refund requirement. And so the short answer to your question is no.
1: And after a quick break, we'll continue our conversation about regulations for live event ticket sales with State Senator James Skoufis, an Orange County Democrat. 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
0: 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And from Holyoke Pride, celebrating Pride throughout the month of June, including the Rainbow Run on June 13th and Pride Fest on June 27th. HolyokePride.org for information on full list of events. 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And now we return to the Capitol Press Room, where David Lombardo speaks with New York State Senator James Skoufis.
1: I'm David Lombardo, and this is WCNY's The Capitol Press Room, and we're continuing our conversation about legislation regulating live event ticket sales here in New York. And our guest is State Senator James Skoufis, an Orange County Democrat who's been leading this issue for nearly a decade in state legislature. sticking with this coalition that is opposing your legislation, they say they, quote, support a more competitive, accountable ticket market for New Yorkers. So I'm curious, what suggestions have you gotten from these stakeholders about how to improve the fan experience?
2: So I have almost to an organization in this coalition. And to be crystal clear, this is not some grand coalition of all sorts of different types of stakeholders in the ticketing and entertainment ecosystem. This is literally scalpers and their websites. That is the quote unquote coalition that we're talking about here. But even to them, I have suggested, is there a compromise that we can find? Instead of a 0% cap on markups, Maine has, I think it's a 10 or 15% cap that they've put into state law. California has been advancing a bill that I think is 10 or 15% in terms of a markup on resale. And so, and there are other shades of potential compromise. The artist opt-in, I would view as a potential compromise, last year's version of what we're talking about. They have refused to engage in any conversations. It's just no, no, no. And I take that as we want to continue ripping off people and blocking average fans from seeing events to the maximum extent possible. That's what that posture means. And you know, again, I want to just point to the sort of situation of the day, which is the Knicks. They are purporting to be offering competition to Ticketmaster, the scalpers and these websites. They're competition to Ticketmaster. In what universe is taking a $7,000 courtside ticket and moments later putting it on StubHub and selling it for almost $300,000 competition? That is not competition. That's highway robbery, and literally everybody can see it.
1: I want to come back to the idea of unintended consequences, because if you're going to cap fees, if you're going to limit the capacity to resell for a profit, then maybe there's less of an incentive for the StubHubs and SeatGeeks to be in this space. And then if I do try to resell a ticket because for whatever reason I can't go or don't want to go anymore, and I'm just trying to get my money back, maybe that platform doesn't exist. I mean, is there a reason to think that with your restrictions, you're going to limit those future resale options for people who in the past might have had to go to MSG and be like, hey, I got two tickets, just trying to unload two tickets. I mean, I would like to have that online option in the future.
2: It's interesting. I went to a Broadway show on Saturday, and for the first time, I saw someone who was holding up a sign, not looking to sell tickets. They're actually looking to buy it, one ticket, just to get into the show. And so
1: make
2: look,
1: a dream
2: you know,
1: come true.
2: That's right, Schmigadoon.
1: Got to shoot my shot.
2: So here's a very simple answer to your question, and it is straightforward and it is factual. The opponents would like people to believe and dream that if we did this, we move forward with resale caps, there are going to be shady guys in trench coats hanging out outside of event venues and selling fake tickets. That's sort of the narrative, which is preposterous. The simple matter of fact is, one, we're one state out of 50. StubHub's not going to shut down its operation if New York puts a cap on resale. And by the way, even if someone sells a ticket at face value or below face value, which this bill would allow, StubHub still gets the fees up to 20% associated with that transaction.
1: And you think that's still reasonable enough to stay in business?
2: I do. And again, we're one state. The answer is yes. Second, there are primary platforms that have something called fan-to-fan transactions, which is not allowed in New York State under the current law, whereby someone can sell their ticket for exactly face value

0: with zero fees and provide that ticket and that entertainment to someone else in the event that the first person gets sick or is otherwise, a conflict comes up. And so under no circumstance at all will someone be stuck with a ticket if they can no longer attend a show and want to make their money back.
1: And right now, when we think about the secondary market, I often have to remind people that these prices are reflective of the demand. These prices are reflective of what people are willing to pay. So if you are capping the possibility of reselling for a profit, what would stop the venue working with those artists to say, hey, let's charge more? Because people are obviously willing to pay more, so let's charge more up front. Let's fill that demand. I mean, that seems like a reasonable expectation if you have performers who are apathetic about this.
0: And that can happen now.
1: Right.
0: That can happen now. You think that Ticketmaster and artists are, when they figure out the pricing for tickets to a show, they're saying, oh, well, let's actually charge less than what we think is appropriate here. They're not being charitable.
1: Sure.
0: You know, they could do that now. Nothing precludes Ticketmaster and artists and the Chase Platinum Reserve deal makers and everyone else associated with this ecosystem on the front end, the primary marketplace, from charging whatever they want now. This falls into this preposterous trap that somehow the secondary marketplace offers competition to the primary marketplace. That is completely false. The primary marketplace can charge whatever they want now. If they think they can make more money charging a higher price and sell those tickets, they can do that now. The simple matter of fact is, what happens instead, and this is the only thing that happens, and everybody knows it, is you have individuals who are not the artists and putting on the music or the sporting event or the theater. You have the brokers who aren't putting on the performance. They're not the venue hosting the performance. They're not the promoters marketing the performance. They are not the ticket sellers selling the tickets to the public. They literally exist to buy as many tickets as possible ahead of fans and then spin them off, mark them up, and sell money. And yes, there are some people who are willing to pay more. But, you know, I want to take put an asterisk on what you noted, that that people are willing to pay these higher prices. A tiny fraction of an elite segment of society is able and willing to pay for these higher prices. And I don't know about you, I'm a policymaker. I am in the business. I am interested in trying to get as many tickets as possible into the hands of what I'll call real fans, average fans, who don't have to empty out their bank account to see their favorite artist.
1: Well, lastly, are you disappointed that there aren't some of these big artists rallying behind this legislation, that they're not coming to the halls of Albany to say, let's make this happen?
0: I would have loved to have brought A-list celebrities to the Capitol. In my experience, when especially other colleagues, I've had one or two over the years come up in support of my other bills.
1: Do you want to name drop them now?
0: A.J. Brown from the Eagles was up here literally just two, three weeks ago. And so look, there's definitely a positive impact when it brings attention to an issue more so than already exists. But to be clear, a couple of things. One, all the artists groups support this bill, and for good reason, and because they too are sick and tired of their concert halls being filled with rich people. They're sick and tired of their average fans screaming at them, how come I can't get into your shows? And the artists, now look, you know, they have some of the blame here with holdbacks, and we didn't get into that issue too much on this show, but there's some blame there. But a lot of the blame goes to, they have to explain to their fans, the broker beat you in line. They cut the line. They got the tickets before you. And then they, you know, marked them up, in the Knicks case, 37 times over their face value. And so they are supportive of this bill. And I have a feeling we might see some bigger names come out in support, even if they're not physically here in the Capitol in the next couple of weeks. But the artists desperately want this bill. The small artists who are playing in basements in Williamsburg, Brooklyn, as well as the A-listers that we're all familiar with.
1: Well, we've been speaking with State Senator James Skoufis. He's an Orange County Democrat. Senator, thank you so much for making the time. Really appreciate it.
0: Thank you, as always.

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2: During midday trading, the Dow Jones Industrial Average is up 155 points to 50,621. The Standard & Poor's 500 Index is down 14 points to 7,503, and the NASDAQ Composite is down 58 points to 26,598. The breadth of the market is slightly positive. The yield on the 10-year Treasury bond is down to 4.49%. Some of the most active stocks on the big board include GlobalFoundries, down $10.16 at $79.80, Nike, up $1.43 at $46.37, and Amazon, up $5.45 at $270.74. In the overseas markets last night, London's FTSE 100 closed 0.1% higher. In Hong Kong, the Hang Seng fell 1.1%. From Morgan Stanley Wealth Management in Latham, New York, this is Graham Irish, financial advisor, reporting for WAMC.
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3: According to the FCC website, federal law prohibits the broadcast of anything obscene, indecent, or profane. Of course, what's obscene, indecent, or profane is somewhat up for debate, but you probably have a general idea of the words I can't say and the images I can't try to summon in your heads. If I were on a live show and I accidentally swore, in the aftermath, no doubt, of knocking over a mug of hot coffee, producers would have to jump on the dump button or be prepared to face a fine. What I am permitted to do, though, is to inform listeners that, according to the president, the 2020 election was stolen. On January 6, 2021, peaceful and patriotic protesters gathered at the Capitol. ICE detains and deports only immigrants who have committed crimes. In other words, I cannot repeat profanity, but I can repeat lies. But lying is far more harmful to the listener than any words I might say upon stubbing my toe on the dishwasher. Even if the station added the truth for balance, even if there were oodles of truth on here, the lie would still pollute the airwaves and, possibly, infect your brain or the brain of someone you know who, let's say, isn't up to date on their immunizations. People believe what they hear and read, especially if they hear it over and over. How else could our current president possibly have been reelected? You could fairly and accurately represent the entire Trump era as a dot-to-dot of lies, from the one about Obama's birth certificate to the one about Haitians eating pets to the one about, what's in the news today? Something about Trump having been victimized by the previous Justice Department? Though fact-checkers valiantly keep tallies and newspapers tentatively have begun to use the word lie, well, falsehood, anyway, those of us who insist on historical fact and scientific evidence are losing ground every day. Which is why, when the nonprofit news organization Notice asked me and a dozen other former Washington Post writers what we would change about journalism if we could, I answered, our attitude toward lying. In the deep fake, bot-infested Trump era, it's no longer enough for news organizations to seek truth. We need them to protect the public from lies. Lies should be treated like obscenities, like graphic violence or sexual content. That means literally refusing to repeat a transparent lie, not quoting it early and then offering corrective facts 2 paragraphs or 30 seconds later. Sure, sometimes it's a judgment call whether a statement falls just to the spin side of the mendacity line. But sometimes it's obvious and predictable, too. News organizations do cover people who swear, of course, but they avoid quoting profanity by writing things like,
4: Then he added an expletive for emphasis, and we all fill in the blanks in our heads. That's how reporters should deal with lies. Quote whatever truth they can and then say, after which he repeatedly lied about the price of gas, or what have you. For broadcast press conferences, radio producers will have to be ready with that dump button. As for lying on live TV, bring on the bleeps.
1: Albany, New York-based writer Kate Cohen is a former Washington Post columnist and the author of We of Little Faith. On Substack, she writes a column called Scratch, which she's...
4: But they avoid quoting profanity by writing things like, then he added an expletive for emphasis, and we all fill in the blanks in our heads. That's how reporters should deal with lies. Quote whatever truth they can and then say, after which he repeatedly lied about the price of gas, or what have you. For broadcast press conferences, radio producers...

Writer Kate Cohen is a former Washington Post columnist and the author of We of Little Faith. On Substack, she writes a column called Scratch, which she says celebrates the fight for human agency in a culture awash in cheap consumer goods and artificial intelligence. The views expressed by WAMC's commentators are solely those of the authors and do not necessarily reflect the views of WAMC or its management. Your comments are welcome anytime. The listener comment line is 800-695-9170. Coming up at 1 o'clock today on WAMC, the Commonwealth Club of California. At 2 o'clock, Vox Pop, WAMC's live afternoon call-in talk show. 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Today's program was produced by Andrew Waite. Thanks to Bailey on the board and everybody on the news team. I'm Lucas.

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0: Welcome to the Commonwealth Club of California radio show, America's longest-running radio program, now more than a century old. I'm Gloria Duffy, co-president and co-CEO of the club, a nonprofit, nonpartisan public forum presenting a wide range of thought leaders on the important issues of the day. Today, we're going to hear from Doris Kearns Goodwin, one of this country's most popular historians. The Pulitzer Prize winner has profiled leaders such as FDR and Eleanor Roosevelt, Lyndon Johnson, Teddy Roosevelt, and others. Her 2005 book, Team of Rivals, The Political Genius of Abraham Lincoln, formed part of the basis for the 2012 Steven Spielberg film, Lincoln. But today she's taking a look at her own history, digging into the past she shared with her late husband, Richard Goodwin. Together, they were at the center of a lot of the big policy controversies and initiatives of the 1960s. Navigating the country's rapidly changing social and political scene. She presented the results in her latest book, An Unfinished Love Story, A Personal History of the 1960s. To learn more about it, we brought her together with David M. Kennedy, another Pulitzer Prize-winning historian, who's the Donald J. McLaughlin Professor of History Emeritus at Stanford University. Let's hear what they have to say.
1: Well, good evening, everybody. Thanks for being here. And welcome to tonight's Commonwealth Club World Affairs program. My name is David Kennedy. I'm a professor of history emeritus at Stanford University. Now, it is my pleasure, and it is a pleasure, to introduce tonight's guest, Doris Kearns Goodwin. So Doris hardly needs an introduction. She's a very

0: well-known historian, Pulitzer Prize-winning author, and I've just recently learned a partner in something called Pastime Productions. Maybe we'll hear more about that. So her latest book is called An Unfinished Love Story, A Personal History of the 1960s. And it details Doris's and her husband Richard Goodwin's experiences and interactions with major political figures and the, I dare say, monumental events that happened during that transformative decade. So, Doris, let me begin by saying, first of all, how much I enjoyed reading this book.
1: I'm so glad. Thank you. Thank you.
0: I truly did. And as you know, I'm a tough reader. So that was, and I think you pulled off what I'm going to call a kind of a trifecta, because the book is at one and the same time a history of the 1960s. It's a memoir of your and your husband's life in the 60s. And then it does a third thing, and I'm not quite sure what to call it. It's kind of a lesson in historical methodology about how you actually did the research in what readers of the book will know are the boxes. So maybe you ought to tell us a little bit about that archival resource. Most historians, when they do archival research, have to travel to some godforsaken place and live in a fleabag hotel, and it's almost like doing anthropological field research. But in this case, the archive, as it were, came to you or was already in your possession. So maybe you could tell us a little bit about that and how you went about the process of writing.
1: Actually, what had happened was those 300 boxes had schlepped around with us our whole married life for almost 40 years, and I couldn't wait until we could go through them. But my husband, even though he had saved everything and it mattered so much to him, because it really was a time capsule of the most important part of his public life in the 1960s, he was reluctant to open them because he knew how the decade had ended. He knew that he'd been with Bobby Kennedy when he died. Martin Luther King had been killed. There was campus violence. There was riots in the streets. And he said, I just don't want to look backward. It's too sad. I want to look forward. Until finally, on the day he turned 80, he came floating down the stairs. He came down announcing himself, and it was time for breakfast, and I had the newspapers to get ready, and I knew that would be the end of my working morning. So that particular morning, he came down singing, oh, what a beautiful morning. I said, what's going on? And then he said, well, it's now or never. And I said, well, what do you mean? He said, I'm finally going to open the boxes. He said, if I have any wisdom to dispense, I better start dispensing now. So I was so excited that that's what was going to happen. And I realized that what we had to do if we were going to go through the boxes was to make a pact with each other. And this is what historians do, that as we started going through, he was everywhere, like he's Zelig. So I knew that the boxes covered his late experience in the 50s when he went to Harvard Law School and then went to clerk for Justice Frankfurter and then did the investigation of the rigged television quiz shows, the $64,000 question in 21. He was the one who discovered that the questions were being given ahead of time to the contestants and then became a young speechwriter under Sorensen for JFK, worked in the JFK White House, then was Johnson's chief speechwriter, then turned against the war, was with McCarthy in New Hampshire, and then was with Bobby in his campaign and was with him when he died and had been close to Jackie Kennedy. So he's just everywhere you want somebody to be in the 60s. But I realized that what we're going to have to do is, as we started going through the early boxes of the JFK period in a campaign, pretend we didn't know what was going to happen. We didn't know he was going to die, because that would shadow everything, as it had shadowed Dick's not wanting to open these for so many years. When we went through the Vietnam part, before we got to that, we wanted to remember the Great Society and civil rights and put Vietnam in the distance, and similarly with Bobby Kennedy. So we shook hands, actually, made a promise that we would do that, kind of crazily. But it turned out to be an extraordinary experience. It was the last years of his life. It gave him a sense of purpose to be doing this, especially when he got cancer later on. He would wake up every morning having something to do in his 80s, not well, but knowing that this thing is waiting for me. So I think that's why the book matters for me more than any other. But it did begin that way. And the great thing about it was just that he had saved almost everything like a mini archive. I was used to presidential archives, but he just had an obsession with every letter, every diary, every draft of every speech he'd written, menus of places he'd gone, playbills. It was just kind of a crazy thing. And they were in these big plastic boxes. We had to vacuum them out because they'd been in attics and basements over the years. But it turned out to be the greatest adventure of our lives in some ways.
0: How about you? Did you have boxes too?
1: I didn't save boxes on my own stuff. I mean, it's a crazy thing as an historian. I saved all the research that I ever did, so those boxes were there. But I think one of the things that happened is I didn't even have a diary, which is so maddening. And when I think about how important diaries are as research, we love diaries, we love letters. What happened is I started a diary in high school, and my mother died when I was 15, just as I was starting the diary. And I didn't think I was able to write something big about some event like that. So I closed it and never opened a diary again.
0: So you've already given us a taste of just how ubiquitous Nick was in so many parts of the 60s. How did the two of you first meet him? What were your first impressions of him?
1: Well, I was a young teacher at Harvard. I had just become an assistant professor, and I'd worked for Lyndon Johnson by that period of time. And we heard that this Dick Goodwin guy was coming to the little yellow house where our offices were. It was a wonderful little house there, so that it was much more comfy than normal offices. And we knew who he was. You know, we knew that he was this guy that had worked for these presidents. We were in the Institute of Politics. We were all nerdy, you know, people in politics. So there was a kind of buzz of excitement that he was coming. So anyway, I was up in my office, and all of a sudden this guy comes in and plops himself on a chair right in my office. And he said, "So you're a graduate student, right?" I said, no, I'm an assistant professor. And he said, I know, I'm just teasing you. I know who you are. I know you worked for Lyndon after I did. And we started talking that afternoon, and we kept talking. And then he invited me to dinner, and we kept talking and talking. And I went home that night, and I told some friends of mine, I've met the man I want to marry. I knew it right away. Somehow, you'll still remember that moment when you first fell in love, and it happened right then.
0: So page 21-22 in the book, you reproduce or quote a diary entry, I guess it is, that he wrote in June of 1956, when he'd just come back from Europe. And I'll just quote a little bit, as you know, I have a question for you. He said, "I need now to pursue my own white whale. It will be difficult, as I have many interests, and praise has come too easily. I know I may be highly successful. I don't think that would be enough." That touched me when I read it, and I made notes in the margin here that I'll quote to you. I said, this young fellow seems very self-reflective, very purposeful, and very ambitious. Were those things that registered with you when you first met?
1: Oh, well, it was a different stage of his life when I met him, because much of the things that he cared about, he felt, had fallen away. He thought the Vietnam War had undone a lot of the things he really was involved with on civil rights. Bobby Kennedy had died, and as I said, the 60s had come to a sadder end. But what was so interesting when we worked on this book was I always wondered what he was like when he was young. This person you're reading about, I wanted to know, he was 12 years older than me, and I kept asking him, what were you like when you were young? Would I have fallen in love with you? And he said, how do I know what I was like? I was too busy being me to think about what I was. But then luckily, he and his best friend had exchanged 50 letters, his best friend from Tufts named George Cuomo, and George had given us back the letters. And as I read those letters, I realized this was the guy. This is the guy you're talking about. He was so reflective. He was first in his class at Harvard Law School. He wrote these wonderful letters to George about that first year at Harvard Law School. He said, the pressure is so great, it's ridiculous. I think every minute I'm not working, if I'm sleeping or eating, I'm taking away from where I'm not going to get the job, I'm not going to get the girl, I'm not going to get all that thing. He had those ordinary human desires for success. But then once he ended up getting first in his class, being editor of the Harvard Law Review, and then on a track to go to a big firm, all the firms were coming after him, saying, you know, taking him around the country, and could have had whichever one he wanted. He just realized, I'm on a track. I don't really want to do this. And it was as if he had some desire that there was some larger purpose in his life. And I loved that. There's another moment when I was reading those letters, though, that also gave me a sense of the trajectory of his life, because he wrote about what happened is he came back after his first year in law school, having found out he was number one, knowing he was on the Law Review, was there to do footnotes for the lawyers that were there, the professors. And he felt like he was just claustrophobic. He went and joined the Army for 2 years, then came back to law school. But while he was in the Army, he was traveling all around Europe, which he had never done before. And he was feeling like a lucky star was following him. And he was just really happy in a way that I'd never fully seen him. And he wrote these letters to his friend and to his parents. Whoopee, I'm learning every day. This is so exciting. And he talks about having gone with his Army buddies to a restaurant with four Swiss girls that they picked up along the way. And the restaurant was beautiful and the food was amazing and the atmosphere was great. And he said, I'll remember this night as long as I live. I came in after I read that. I was almost in tears because he seemed so happy. And I said, I love this guy. He said, well, I'm so glad you do. And he said, I rather envy him. And I said, what do you mean? And he said, well, it's not just that I'm much, much older now, but I'm not that guy anymore. And so he had had those dreams like everybody does. Many of them were realized. Many of them were shattered. And I saw the man for whom both of those things had happened. But if I'd known him when he was young, then it would have been that innocent, not just the innocence of youth, but with all the talents that he had, everything seemed possible at that moment in time. Maybe that's true for all of us.
0: So let's just go through some of the other famous historical personalities that Dick encountered or engaged with, starting with most people, I think, at least I didn't know this until I read the book, Che Guevara.
1: That was a problem for him when he was working with JFK. What was happening in Latin America was an important part of the Cold War competition. Who was going to win the battle for Latin America's hearts and minds? So he had to write a speech for JFK, and he came up with the idea of having an alliance for progress where we would spend $1 billion trying to help Latin American countries who would use the money for social justice, not the dictators. It would be a way of dealing with democracy in Latin America. So it worked, and they got a program through Congress, and they had their first big conference in Punta del Este, and Dick's the young guy there. And it turns out Che Guevara is at that conference. Already the Bay of Pigs has happened, so he's just there as an observer, and all the other Latin American delegates are there. And Che sees that Dick is the young person, and he's smoking cigars. My husband smoked cigars from the time he was 17 until the months before he died. And so he decided that he wanted to reach out to him, and he sent him a box of cigars with a Cuban seal on it to his hotel room, saying, since I can't extend my hand to an enemy, I can give you these cigars. And he wanted to have a private meeting with him. So Dick asked Doug Dillon if that was possible. He was the head of the delegation. He said, probably be all right. But then Che Guevara said something mean about the Alliance for Progress on the last day. So they said, no, you can't see him. So what happened is they all go to a party the night they're all leaving, and Che Guevara wanders into the party and probably knew that Dick was there and said, can we talk? And then Dick said, I knew I shouldn't do it, but I couldn't say no. So they go into a private room, and immediately Che Guevara sits on the floor as being a proletariat. So then Dick sits on the floor, and the two interpreters are sitting in chairs, and then they decide this is ridiculous. So they switch hands, and they get in the chairs, and they talk for 4 or 5 hours. And Che offers sort of a deal that they can't bring back the expropriated properties, but if they have trade with the United States, they would no longer export revolution. It was actually a good deal that might have made some sense. Dick brings it back to JFK. He writes a long memo to JFK. Everything seems fine. And then the right wing hears that this Dick Goodwin guy has been negotiating something with a foreign person. And so they start saying that he was giving away the country. And it turned out that JFK had to do something about it. And so In a not easy way, he went up to Dick when the helicopter's going, and he said, I think it might be better for you to go to the State Department. He needed to get him out of the line of fire, and he made him an assistant secretary. But it was really a demotion, and this was one of the first times I've ever heard Dick talk about it honestly, saying when he left the White House, he felt like he was being banished. You know, everybody's seeing him moving his typewriter around, getting his stuff, and having to go to this much more bureaucratic place. Because the White House is really it's a house. So you feel the sense you can always talk to Kennedy at any moment in time. And he hated being in the State Department. So he just walked across the street and became part of the Peace Corps with Sergeant Shriver. He was able to somehow move from one thing to another. But the Che Guevara episode, now it turned out to be a great story after the fact. We went to the 40th anniversary of the Cuban Missile Crisis. I went as a spouse and Dick was there. And Dick told the Che Guevara story, and he told it in a really funny fashion. Everybody was laughing. And then Castro asked us to have a private lunch with him so we could talk to him more about Che Guevara. So it's one of those things where you know when you heard it, something when it happens much later in your life. The fact that he met Che Guevara made him a romantic figure.
0: So despite the fact that Kennedy moved him out of the White House, he retained his loyalty, deep loyalty, not only to Jack Kennedy, but also to Robert Kennedy later. So we touch here on one of the big personalities from the period, of course, which is John Fitzgerald Kennedy. And you said there was an aura surrounding John Kennedy that altered the paths of countless young men and women. I think that succinctly says something very important. So let's talk about the aura. What captivated Dick and you and me and a lot of other young people, for that matter? What was that sauce that John F. Kennedy had?
1: Yeah, it is charisma, whatever that word is, that somehow when you meet somebody, there's something contagious about what they stand for. And for John Kennedy, it stood for the idea that you could make a difference. I mean, that's what the decade of the 60s was all about. And I think maybe the best example of that is Dick tells a story of when they were in the campaign and they went to the University of Michigan one night. He was simply supposed to sleep there that night and the next day go on a whistle-stop tour of the state. But he got there at 2 in the morning, and there were 10,000 kids that were waiting to see him. He hadn't expected to make a speech. So he said he gave the longest short speech he ever gave in his life, 3 minutes. And what he did, and this is where that aura shows, all he said to these 10,000 kids was, would you be willing to give up maybe 2 years of your life to go to Ghana? And if you had technical skills to help them, if you had medical skills to help them. And he said, I think college should mean something more than simply getting an economic advantage over other kids. It should be having a purpose in life. And something happened in those 3 minutes, and the kids started a petition, and there was no mention of the Peace Corps at this point. It wasn't even born yet. It was just, would you do this? The kids started a petition that 1,000 of them signed that they would go and do this thing that he asked them to do. It was brought to John Kennedy and Dick and Ted Sorensen, and they wrote a speech for him about the Peace Corps, and that's how the Peace Corps was born. So it showed that something happened when you were in his midst. I mean, Dick tells the story also of after the debate with Nixon, that first debate, when you see him on television, John Kennedy, and something happened even that night, and Dick came back on the plane. They had this little Caroline plane. There were chairs that would turn into beds at night, and then it was a luxurious office during the day. So they're all together. John Kennedy has his own place, of course, in the back of the plane, but Dick and Ted and the other staff are there. And Kennedy's eating his favorite comfort food, a beer and tomato soup. But the next day, when they went out on the trail, something had happened. 5 times the number of people that were coming to see him saw him. They were screaming. It's a mysterious thing, charisma.
0: So Dick's other great presidential boss, of course, was LBJ. And you have a great quote from Bill Moyers that LBJ was 13 of the most complex people you ever knew. I'm gonna use that quote. So what was Dick's relationship with LBJ? And for that matter, what was yours?
1: Well, starting with his first, I mean, what happened is that he had been working for Kennedy. Kennedy died, of course. And Johnson knew of Dick a little bit, but not a lot. He knew that he'd written some speeches. But there's a tape recording that we found with Bill Moyers, very close staff assistant to LBJ, in which he's saying to Moyers, I need somebody who can put rhythm into my speeches. I need somebody who can put sex into my speeches. I need somebody who can put great Churchillian phrases into my speeches. And Moyers says, well, the only person I know is Dick Goodwin, because he'd known working for him and with the Peace Corps. And he said, but he's not one of us. And what he meant by that was there's a fault line between the Kennedy people and the Johnson people. There was a real sense of envy and jealousy and anxiety about which side of that fault line you were on. But Johnson did say, bring him over. And so what happened is that he goes over and he works on a speech on poverty. And then about a month later comes the big speech that he works on, one of the big speeches. Moyers gets to him one morning and says he wants to talk to us about a Johnson program. He's getting the tax cut bill through. It got through. He was getting the civil rights bill through. And he wanted people to know that he had his own program, not just getting Kennedy's legislation through. So Dick says, where are we meeting him? He said, well, in the White House pool. He was thinking it would be the Oval Office. And they get to the White House pool, and there's Johnson naked in the pool, swimming up and down. And Dick said he looked like a whale going up and down. And so then they're standing there with their suit and tie on. And Johnson said, well, come on in. We have a lot to talk about. So they have no choice but to get rid of their suits and ties. Now you have 3 naked guys swimming around the pool. And finally, Johnson pulls over to the side, and he starts talking about what he wants. He knew what he wanted right then. We're talking about April of 1964. He knew he wanted Medicare. He knew he wanted aid to education. He knew he wanted voting rights. He was getting civil rights. He wanted NPR, PBS. It was extraordinary. And so then they decided, well, we better figure out what's the name for this thing, this program you're having. So they finally play around with different names, and eventually they come up with the name The Great Society. So Dick liked to say much later, so The Great Society was born in a pool with 3 naked guys swimming around. So that was Dick's beginning of becoming the main speechwriter for Lyndon Johnson. My relationship was less august than that. It happened because I was a graduate student at Harvard. I was in my second year, and I was selected as a White House Fellow. A fabulous program still exists today. You get to work for a cabinet officer or a White House staff person. And we had a big dance to celebrate our selection. President Johnson did dance with me. It wasn't peculiar. There were only three women out of the 16 White House Fellows. But as he twirled me around the floor, he whispered he wanted me to be assigned directly to him in the White House. But it turned out not to be that simple, because like so many young people, I was active in the anti-Vietnam War movement when I was at graduate school, and a friend of mine had gone to a big march in New York, which was beginning to have some violent tinges to it, people burning draft cards. And we went back and wrote a nerdy article on the need for a third-party candidate to challenge Lyndon Johnson, and we sent it into the New Republic, but we heard nothing until 2 days after the dance. Maybe they saw something in the newspapers. They decided to publish it with their title, How to Remove Lyndon Johnson, in 1968. So I was certain he would kick me out of the program, but instead surprisingly said, oh, bring her down here for a year, and if I can't win her over, no one can. So this was in 1967, so Dick had already left in 65, so I didn't meet him during that period of time. But anyway, I ended up working at the White House staff and ended up really talking to him mostly. That's what he wanted. He just wanted to talk about the days when he was young and healthy. I was helping him work on his memoirs, and the lucky thing was my chapters were civil rights and Congress, things he wanted to talk about. So he would talk everywhere. We were in the pool, and instead of swimming, he's talking. There's floating rafts so that I can take notes at any moment. He talks as we're walking along the Pedernales. He talks when we're in the movie theater. And he talked about the days when he was young, when he worked for FDR, the days when he was young and brought electricity to rural, his beloved hill country. And I wondered, to be honest, why he had chosen me to spend so many hours with. And I like to believe it was because I was a good listener, and he was a great storyteller, fabulous, colorful, anecdotal stories. I also thought maybe it was partly because I was a young historian. Maybe it was because I came from Harvard, and he had this thing about Harvard. His father used to tell him, if you brush up against the grindstone of life, you'll have more polish than any Harvard or Yale man ever had. But he somehow never believed that. But I also worried, to be honest, that it was that I was a young woman and he had somewhat of a reputation. So I was constantly chattering to him about steady boyfriends, even when I had no boyfriends at all. And everything was working perfectly until one day he said he wanted to discuss our relationship, which sounded pretty ominous. And he took me to the lake, Lake LBJ, and there was wine and cheese and a red check tablecloth. And then he said, started out, Doris, more than any other woman I have ever known, and my heart sank. And then he said, you remind me of my mother. So that's how I became a presidential historian. So we had very different relationships with LBJ.
0: So you hear a lot of stories about something called the Johnson method, that he was a big man and he would get right in your face. I mean, right nose to nose practically, and loom over people. You're not as big as he was. So did he ever pull that on you, that kind of thing?
1: Yes, I mean, he did it on everybody. There was a way in which he stood close to the person he was talking to that violated the normal human space. I mean, so I could be right up against his chest, no matter how big one were. He was the most formidable person, Dick and I would both say, that we'd ever met. And it's not like he was threatening. He was just charming. When he was getting the civil rights bill through and he had to break the filibuster, he knew what every senator needed or wanted. And then he would make him deals, you know, and he would follow up the deals. He had a tape recorder in his office so he could know that the conversations he'd had with these senators, and he could make them say, you promised me this and I promised you that. He would call them at 6 in the morning. He would call them at noon. He'd call them at midnight. He even called a senator at 2 a.m. and he said, I hope I didn't wake you up. And the senator said, no, I was just lying here hoping my president would call. And then he was somehow able to get Everett Dirksen. He needed Republicans to break the filibuster on the civil rights bill. And he went to Dirksen, and the tape recordings are incredible. You know, you'll see, you want me to come to Peoria, you want me to come to Springfield, I'll come. Finally, he says to him, Everett, you come with me on this bill, and you bring some Republicans, because the Democratic Party was split in two, to join the Northern Democrats, and we break that filibuster. 200 years from now, school children will know only two names, Abraham Lincoln and Everett Dirksen. How could Dirksen resist? No, he had that extraordinary way, I think, of... He studied the people that he wanted to persuade. He knew what they cared about, what they wanted.
0: Well, let's talk about the We Shall Overcome speech. I mean, it's a great speech. But lest we forget, among the very first things that Johnson said to that speech to the Joint Session of Congress after Kennedy's assassination, immediately after, was the best tribute we can pay to John F. Kennedy is to pass the civil rights bill that he was putting forward. So there's some division of responsibility, or shared responsibility, I should say, between the two of them there. Johnson got it done, but Kennedy was trying to tee it up.
1: You know, just to first follow up what you said, I mean, when Johnson decided that his first priority would be to pass JFK's civil rights bill, that was a pretty risky thing to do. It was stuck in the House. There was no hope of really passing the filibuster. And some friends said to him, don't do this. You only have a certain amount of currency to expend as president, and you can't expend it on this. And then he famously said, then what the hell is the presidency for? And he went for civil rights. He got the filibuster broken, and he does pass it in 64. So he was planning then, even though he knew voting rights was perhaps even more important, he decided that he would have to wait till 1966 for voting rights, and he wanted to get the Great Society through after his big election in 1965. But then Martin Luther King had different plans. So he was marching people from Selma to Montgomery, Alabama, the 54 miles, to protest against the fact Black Americans couldn't get registered to vote. They had all sorts of devices that they were using at that time. You had to say the 13th Amendment. You could only go on one day a month. You had to say how many jelly beans there were in a jelly bean jar, things that were impossible. And the Voting Rights Act was designed to make those things illegal, preventing people from getting the right to register and vote. And so what happened is when the marchers were going across the Selma Bridge in order to protest this and make this education so the country would see what was happening, they were met by the Alabama State Troopers, who forced themselves on horses into the crowd, knocked people to the floor, had whips and clubs, hospitalized many of them, including John Lewis, and was all captured. The footage was captured on television. So Johnson recognized, I mean, I was a graduate student at that time. I remember watching it and thinking, could this be our country that this is happening? And he realized that the conscience of the people had been fired. So he decided at the last minute he was going to give a speech to a joint session of Congress to call for voting rights, upending all of his plans. And Dick was told about this speech only when he came in on Monday morning. It was going to be given that Monday night. I don't know how he did it. That kind of pressure is just enormous. So he went into his office, and the first thing he did was put his watch away. Somehow, if you put his watch in a drawer, that time wouldn't go by. And then it took him, he said, 2 hours to write the first line for LBJ. I speak tonight for the dignity of man and the destiny of democracy. And then he said, every now and then, history and fate meet at a certain time in a certain place. So it was in Lexington and Concord. So it was at Appomattox. So it was in Selma, Alabama, positioning Selma in those great historic moments. Then he said, this is not a Negro problem, not a white problem, not a Northern problem, not a Southern problem. It is not a moral problem. It is simply wrong to deny your fellow Americans the right to vote. And then he said, it is not a constitutional problem. The command of the Constitution is plain. And then he said, it's an American problem, and we're met here tonight, not as Republicans, not as Democrats, to meet that problem. Well, once he got that far, he went outside to have a cigar and to relax for a minute, and he heard kids in the distance singing, We Shall Overcome. So he came back in and wrote the lines that then make this speech called the We Shall Overcome speech, and he had Johnson say, but even if we get voting rights, there's still 100 years of discrimination to overcome. But if we come together, we shall overcome. It was an extraordinary moment because the anthem of the civil rights movement, all the bravery of those marches, the freedom riders, the sit-ins, using that song to give them courage and hope. And now it was brought to the highest councils of power. And it was said that Martin Luther King cried that night, knowing that the Voting Rights Bill would come through. So 5 months later, the Voting Rights Act was passed. And one of Dick's proudest possessions was to be given a pen from the signing of the act with a framed picture of him shaking hands with him, which hung on his study wall. But sadly, he said, God, how I loved Lyndon Johnson that night, how I couldn't imagine that 2 years later I'd be marching against him in the war. And the anger that he'd held toward Lyndon Johnson, he felt like Johnson had betrayed everything they all cared about. And Johnson felt Dick had betrayed him by leaving him. He became the first administrative official to speak against the war. And somebody asked Johnson, what do you feel about it? And his comment was, it's like a dog that's bitten you or something. It's a terrible way that they fell apart from one another. And Dick carried that anger toward Johnson all through our lives. And I could see that by not according what happened with Johnson, which was the best years of his life, all those programs that he was so deeply involved with, he was forgetting that he himself had made a difference. And the great thing about going through the boxes when we went through 64 and 65 again was he remembered all the great things that happened before the Vietnam War escalated. And I remember we went to bed one night and all of a sudden he said, oh my God, I'm feeling affection for the old guy again. And he couldn't go to sleep and we kept talking about it. And coming to terms with Johnson meant that he felt in those last months of his life that maybe he too had made a difference. Everybody wants to believe that you've left something behind. And to the extent that he had so angered with Johnson, it was as if he had buried his own accomplishments too. So I was so happy to see that that was the most important emotional thing that happened. Not so much remembering only the great things with Kennedy, but even more that civil rights and voting rights and Medicare had changed the country in a good way. We're now fighting a fight for voting rights again. Today, more parts of the voting rights bill have been disturbed. And Johnson would say voting rights is the most important right under democracy upon which all the other rights are resting. But that was a moment that I think he was able to remember it. Of course, he remembered it rationally, but he remembered it emotionally again. And it was probably the high point of his life, as well as LBJ's.
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0: There's another episode related to the same matter that you don't mention. It has to do with the then Senator Claire Angle, who cast a deciding vote for cloture to bring the bill onto the Senate floor. And he was very, very ill and he couldn't speak. So he had himself wheeled onto the Senate floor and pointed to his eye by way of casting the eye vote for cloture.
1: It was an incredible moment. Absolutely. Yeah. They brought him from the hospital. He came and wanted to be part of that historic moment and could not even speak. But then he said, I know, it's incredible.
0: Well, all right. Let's talk about Robert Kennedy.
1: They became really, really good friends. I mean, interestingly, it started out when Bobby Kennedy invited Dick to go to South America with him, and they became really good friends on that trip. And then Dick was involved with Bobby when he turned against the war, helped him write some of the speeches. However, then when Bobby decided not to run in 1968 because he didn't think that he could split the party with LBJ, and Eugene McCarthy went up to New Hampshire, then Dick went up to New Hampshire with Eugene McCarthy. And then eventually when Bobby got in the race, he went with Bobby. And so he was with Bobby right in that race. He was with him the night he died. And his wife had died. John F. Kennedy had died. The Vietnam War had happened. Bobby Kennedy had died. And then he went to Maine after that and thought that he was done with politics. But, of course, politics is never quite done with you. I mean, he came back to write a speech that Muskie gave in New Hampshire. He came back and wrote Al Gore's concession speech. But most importantly, he came back with his boxes to realize that something had really mattered during that period of time.
0: And, of course, you also recount the story that Johnson said to Bill Moyers when he signed the Civil Rights Bill, said, I think we've just delivered the South to the Republican Party for the next generation.
1: And it was true. I mean, yeah, what happened is after the Civil Rights Bill passed, there was such excitement at first. And on the plane, he was so happy. And then Bill Moyers said he went to say goodnight to him, and he was already reading the newspapers. And Johnson looked up at him sadly. And he realized just exactly what he said to him. I think we've delivered the South for a generation to the Republicans. And it wasn't only that. It was just the feeling that he knew he had betrayed his best friends. They were the people from the South. There was a price to be paid. With all the elation of 78 years of Jim Crow being undone, which was still the most important emotion, he saw the other side of that emotion even that same night.
0: So let's just talk about the 60s in general. And here's a question that kind of looms over a lot of historical memory of that decade. Is it best remembered as inspiration or as disillusionment? They're both there. Dick wrote somewhere, quoting him now, for a moment, it seemed as if the entire country, the whole spinning globe, rested malleable and receptive in our beneficent hands.
1: Yeah, there really was a wonderfully innocent belief that you could change the world. I mean, it started when Dick's first assignment, actually. He was at the inaugural parade, and it was so cold. And finally, after it's over, he goes into the White House. He wants to see his office for the first time, his digs. And who's in there but John Kennedy inspecting his digs in the Oval Office? And Kennedy says to him, did you see the Coast Guard contingent? And Dick couldn't remember the Coast Guard contingent. And Kenny said there wasn't a black face among them. I want you to do something about it. It was Dick's first assignment. So he went running up the stairs and he called the secretary, Dylan, and then they talked about the fact of getting a black recruit into the Coast Guard and began to integrate the Coast Guard. And then that integrated a lot of other things in the government. And Dick said at that moment, with a White House phone, you can change the world. There was that feeling then that was not just his, that the world could be changed. And he would say that when you feel that way as a young person, there's something that makes you feel authentically alive. I mean, I felt it when I was at the March on Washington in 1963. I was just an intern at the State Department. I went to that march, but I was carrying a sign, Jews, Catholics, and Protestants unite for civil rights. And then we all sung We Shall Overcome at that march as well. I felt like I was something larger than myself for the first time. I went back to college. I had majored in Russian and French. I wanted to get a Fulbright, which I did get, to go to Paris and Brussels. And I changed my mind. I never took the Fulbright. I never lived abroad. And I went back and studied American history because I wanted to be in our country with everything changing. So there was a sadness. There's no question that the assassinations and all the other things we've just talked about occurred. But I think that the spirit of that decade is what we need to keep alive. Every social change that's taken place in the country has taken place from the ground up. When Lincoln was called a liberator, he said, "Don't call me that." It was the anti-slavery movement and the Union soldiers that did it all. It was the progressive movement that was in the streets and the settlement houses before Teddy Roosevelt was able to move the country forward. And there was a social awakening in religion at that time. There was the Union movement in the 30s. There was the civil rights movement, the women's movement, the gay rights movement, all of those in the 60s. So there's a time when the country is moving forward and people feel like they can make a change in their government, that the government is them. It's not something in the distance that I think is so important for us to remember right now.
0: Let's talk about another thing you mentioned just briefly in the book, that your sorority at Colby was kicked out of its national organization. At what date was that?
1: 1964.
0: Okay, so in some ways, what we think of as the 60s as a progressive era when society opened up and welcomed more people to full social membership hadn't quite happened. And I'll tell you a story locally here. I was in a fraternity at Stanford, ATO, and we were kicked out of our national organization in 1962 because in my pledge class there were four Jews, and they were said to be in violation of a clause in the national charter that said this organization is for white Christian gentlemen.
1: Wow.
0: So this is 1962. So again, what we think of as the great cultural mobilization of the 60s hadn't quite happened in 62, and at Colby College, it sounds like maybe it hadn't quite happened in 1964.
1: Right. Yeah, we brought in our first black pledge, and the sorority was based in the South, and they then made us sever our ties with Tri Delta, and we became a local sorority, but we were so proud of it. It was really a great moment to happen for us, but it was hard.
0: We were too, and our fraternity president took our case to a national meeting. There were, in round numbers, 150 chapters, 1962, again, to remind you, and formally proposed that this clause, white Christian gentlemen, be deleted. The vote was 148-2 against.
1: Wow.
0: Yeah.
1: Wow.
0: So, as I say, the 60s hadn't,
1: yeah,
0: what we think
1: no,
0: of as the
1: yeah,
0: 60s,
1: exactly.
0: hadn't really
1: Took
0: quite
1: a while.
0: Happened yet. Well, we have a number of questions from the floor, as it were, Doris. Here's one question that is rooted in the area you're writing about. Why does Lyndon Johnson seem to bear the full brunt of blame for Vietnam, especially as opposed to Nixon, who unnecessarily extended the war for political reasons? And, of course, this leads to another related question that another person has asked. Do you think that John F. Kennedy was somehow going to stop the war?
1: You'll never fully know, but I think it is true that the war had already begun. That what, unfortunately, what happened for Lyndon Johnson was that instead of having a vision of what the war was for, he just thought, I have to keep it going so it doesn't fail, which is never the way that anything positive can happen. But he finally did, by 1968, decide, when he was told that you're going to need another 200,000 troops and all you get is a stalemate, he finally decided that he had to stop it. And he did withdraw from the race in 1968, gave that famous speech on March 31st. And for a few days, it seemed like everything was working. He got a notice that North Vietnam was going to come to the bargaining table. He filled a plane with people to go over to Hawaii so they could begin talking to the people from Vietnam. He was going to join that plane later that afternoon. And then that was the night that Martin Luther King was killed. So they had to cancel the thing. And it never sort of got back on foot again. But then in the fall, it seemed like they were beginning to make progress again. And then that's the famous moment when Richard Nixon told the South Vietnamese, the North Vietnamese were ready to come to the table again. He told the South Vietnamese, don't go, I'll give you a better deal. He got that through a woman named Anna Chennault. And that really undid the chance of Johnson getting that war to come to an end before he left his presidency. And it'll always be a scar on the way he handled the war, the credibility gap. It wasn't clear about what was happening. When you have people going to war, you've got to give them a purpose for it. You've got to make sure that they're getting the truth of what's happening. And all of that, it is true. He will always have that scar. But I think what's happened in our country is that people did realize, as the questioner did, that it was on before him and it was on after him. And it wasn't just him. But more importantly than that, as historians have recognized the other things that he did in his presidency. So he's coming up in the historians' polls. Little by little, I wish he had lived to see it, because he left so sadly in those last years when I knew him, just hoping maybe they'll know what I did on civil rights, because all he thought they would care about was Vietnam.
0: I think Johnson said something to the effect that his true love was the Great Society, but he couldn't get rid of this bitch of a war.
1: Exactly. I mean, it's not like he was a person who cared about foreign policy. That was the problem. He just wanted the domestic stuff to happen because he wanted the Great Society to keep going. That was the sadness.
0: All right. What would Lyndon Johnson think about this morning's Supreme Court decision essentially destroying what's left of the Voting Rights Act?
1: He would be so sad. Voting is not a partisan issue. We should all be fighting for as many people to vote who can possibly vote, who should be voting. The idea that it's being restricted and we're going to make it harder for people to vote right now, the idea that they've now decided that you can't use race as a way of, though there may be no black congressman in many of these southern states anymore, maybe one. In 1965, when that Voting Rights Act passed, 80% of the country was in favor of it. It was all agreed upon that this is a good thing for democracy to have voting acceptable to more people. I mean, I don't know why this isn't the major issue that people should be fighting for today. If they're going to start making people not be able to vote by mail, if they're going to start making people having to produce some sort of certificates to prove where they were born, and if they don't have those documents ready, then people are not going to be able to vote. So this is what people should be volunteering to fight for right now, to make sure that everybody who should be voting, every citizen that should be voting or can be voting, is able to vote. And the idea that we're being diminished and it's being taken away, it's really true. This is now the second part of the Voting Rights Act that has been diminished over time. And Ronald Reagan was for it. George Bush was for it. I mean, both of them, they said it was the crown jewel. I mean, these people understood in a democracy, voting is, that's what democracy is about. You can vote your leaders in or you can vote your leaders out. It's a sad day. But we got to fight it. One of the things Dick would say is that problems created by us can be solved by us. And that means that we have to fight these things. We have to get out there now and make sure that whatever is needed for people to get to that voting booth, who should be able to get there, the numbers of people who presumably were not citizens who were voting are minuscule, if at all. It's a problem that has been created to allow something to limit the power vote for other reasons.
0: Let's go back to where we started when the archive that you had. Somebody in the audience asked, do you approach writing differently today from when you first started?
1: Oh, I think so. I mean, the first book that I wrote on Lyndon Johnson was based so much on his conversations, and it was sort of a psychological study of Lyndon Johnson, in part because I'd taken a seminar with the great psychologist Eric Erickson, and he was teaching all of us in different fields how to use psychology to understand leadership. And because Johnson had talked to me about his dreams and his hopes and his sadness and his depression, it made sense to do that. But it wasn't really a history book. I love history even more than government, which is what my PhD was in. And so the approach later than that was to just use every kind of primary source you could find. I loved going to the libraries, the Roosevelt Library. You know what it was like. You go there and you have to only bring a pencil in and then those boxes come. It was thrilling to be able to see letters from people in the old days. I mean, there's nothing I've loved more than letters. I don't know what's going to happen 200 years from now. We'll have emails, maybe we'll have tweets. But will we have the intimacy that, like, for example, when I was writing about Team of Rivals with Lincoln, Seward's wife stayed in Auburn, New York. She wasn't in Washington, so he wrote her hundreds of letters. And they'll talk about what's going on in Washington and what's happening with Lincoln. But then he'll say, do you see the moon? It's the same moon you're seeing that I'm seeing. And you feel their personal life as well as their public life through letters, handwritten, and through diaries. And people aren't keeping diaries in the same way. So 200 years from now, people will be able to look at us even now walking and talking. They have videos of us. They're not going to have that intimate detail, I think, that comes from the sources that we've had by being old-fashioned characters, going to libraries and seeing the letters and seeing the diaries.
0: But there's yet another dimension of this. The Franklin Roosevelt Library in Hyde Park, which is the first presidential library, has something like 6 million items, something in that range. The Clinton Library in Little Rock has something like 50 million items. So just separating the wheat from the chaff is going to be a huge challenge to future scholars trying to figure out where is the essence of the record. And then there's a lot of people who will tell you that we will never, ever get a fully documented record of going into the Iraq War because people purposely covered their tracks and left no record behind in 2002, 2003. So we have problems with both too much information and too little.
1: You know, it's so interesting, though, when you mentioned Franklin Roosevelt, that one of the things he said when he was talking about the library was that he knows that the state papers will be important, but the most important thing to him that's in that library were the letters that he received from the people of the country, because that was his bond with the people of the country. There's still something so thrilling about listening to those old radio fireside chats and how he was able to make people feel he was talking directly to the person. There's a story about construction worker hurrying home one night, and his partner said, "Where are you going?" He said, "Well, my president, he's coming to speak to me in my living room tonight. It's only right that I be there to greet him when he comes." And there was that sense of that bond that he created with the American people, one by one, imagining a girl in a shop, listening to him, imagining a construction worker, giving only 30 fireside chats, knowing that if he gave too many, that they would lose their effectiveness. And we think of our president speaking every day now, and there's no sense of that moment that really matters. I think those moments in history, the trust in him, even from that first inaugural, and he makes people feel so optimistic. It's still possible that we're going to do something. I'm going to help you get out of this. I'm going to provide the leadership you need. And then suddenly there's headlines. We have a government. We have a leader again. That's the mystery of leadership.
0: There's a story about Roosevelt's funeral. And as the funeral procession was making its way down the street, a lot of people gathered and a lot of people were crying. But one man was crying even more robustly than the others. And somebody asked him, "Sir, I can't help but notice that you seem really even more affected than the rest of us. Did you know him?" And the man replied, "No, I did not, but he knew me."
1: Yeah, "I did not, but he knew me." That's incredible, that moment. That's right. And that's what people felt, and that's what they needed in both the Depression and the war.
0: Yeah. We've both written about the Roosevelt presidency, the Franklin Roosevelt presidency. And yes, of course, I mean, it's one of the great dramatic moments in all of American history. In Franklin Roosevelt's case, he has two back-to-back. He has the Great Depression and World War II, and he navigates both with great political skill, and I think left a really positive legacy for this country ever since.
1: And this is really why history is so important, I think, that especially at this time when we feel we're living through a difficult era and we're so anxious about where it's going to go. I mean, can you imagine what it was like for FDR when he comes into his inauguration and somebody says to him, "You know, if your program works, you're going to be one of the great presidents. If it fails, you're going to be one of the worst." He said, "No, I'll be the last American president." That's how fragile democracy was at that time. And in the early days of World War II, when it looked like Hitler was going all through Western Europe, leaving only England standing alone, and we stood only 18th in power and didn't know that we could help. We had this isolationist mood. If Hitler had managed to get England, and who knows what would have happened, not only democracy, but Western civilization would have been lost. So all these moments, you know, that we've studied, when I think about the people living in the Civil War era, they didn't know how it was going to end. They didn't realize that the Union would be restored and emancipation secured. And we didn't know when people are living in the 40s that the Allies would win World War II. That's the key to history, that when you recreate those moments, I think it allows us to get solace and perspective that the people living then had the anxiety. They didn't know the end of their story. We still don't know the end of our story right now, but we should be getting some sort of hope from the knowledge that we've lived through these really hard times before and emerged with greater strength. And that's why it's so important that history not be diminished now, as it's being diminished in schools or forbidden or banned or not told the truth about. This idea that you're only supposed to tell the good things that happened. The troubling things are what create the good things over and over again. And history, that's why we care about it so much. I mean, it really helps us, I think, in moments like this.
0: So speaking of stories, a person in the audience asks, what stories about the 1960s do you wish today's young people knew so that they approach this moment differently?
1: Oh, that's a great question. I mean, I think there's a desire among young people to figure out how can they express their feelings about what's going on right now. They participated in these No Kings marches. But what the 60s has taught, I think, is that when you look at the Freedom Riders or the sit-ins or the civil rights marchers, there was leadership, there were discipline, there was a goal that they were trying to meet. And I think what's important right now for young people is to try and find out, are there things in their local areas, are there things in their cities or even in their campuses or in their high schools where they can make a difference so they feel that sense of having had a mission and work toward it with discipline. Because right now it's hard to figure out what can we do to change things. They seem too big, but there are little things that can be done. When I think about the Peace Corps, if I could make one thing happen today, I'd love to see a national service program in America where kids after high school could go to a different part of the country and work on a mission together for a year or two. Think of what that would do. And if the kid from the country goes to the city and the city kid goes to the country and the coastal kid goes to the heartlands and they don't see each other as the other anymore. One of the things Teddy Roosevelt warned against at the turn of the 20th century was that people were beginning in different classes and different regions to think of themselves as the other rather than as common American citizens. And they don't understand the passions and the desires of these other people. They think of them as somehow foreign. And if we could do that in America for that younger generation, they've been through so much between COVID and the broken political system and wars right now, and make them not feel antagonistic toward other people, but rather a sense of what's in common and working together. The military does it. The military gives you that spirit of working together on a mission. My youngest son joined the Army right after 9/11. He had just graduated Harvard with history and literature in the spring, but he just wanted to do something for the country. And he ends up as a combat platoon leader in Iraq and then goes back to Afghanistan. But he said nothing will ever be as important as having a platoon that he led that came from all different parts of the country, different classes, and they melded together because they had a common mission. So hopefully it doesn't have to be a warlike mission. It could be, you know, helping in disaster relief or teaching people or working in all sorts of problems in America that are faced, and letting kids have that spirit to know that this country is based on common endeavors.
0: We're approaching the end of our allotted time here, but I don't want to end without asking you about the film that's going to be made of this.
1: Well, hopefully Sony Pictures is going to work on a film. Pretty exciting, but well, I know it's always a big long shot to get from that moment when a film is being potentially optioned to getting it to become an actual film in Hollywood. But my husband and I have been lucky with this because the movie quiz show that was made about his experiences of the rigged television quiz shows by Robert Redford was a really wonderful film. At the end of that film, when we saw the premiere, Redford said to Dick, "What'd you think of the movie?" He said, "How could I not love it? I'm played by a handsome young guy." So the big question, always the fun thing, is which sexy young girl could play me? I'd love that. I should be thinking in much higher form, but that would be fun.
0: So we have time for just one last question. It has to do with the title of your book, and especially this word, why unfinished?
1: I think what it meant was two things. Obviously, it was an unfinished love story because my husband and I had started working on this project together. And the question was for me whether I could finish it. I was afraid that I'd just be too sad working on it after we were going to do it together. And that also after he died, I had to make a decision about what to do with our big house. We had this wonderful house of books in Concord, Massachusetts with 10,000 books in it. And when I finally decided it was too sad to stay in the house, every time I'd go in a room, he'd be there. And he wasn't there. So I ended up moving to a condo in Boston. And I could only take 2,500 books. Luckily, the Concord Library took the other 7,500, and they made a Goodwin Room, which is wonderful. High school kids study there, and there's debates and all sorts of things at night there. So once that was settled, and I finally was able to start thinking, maybe I can write the book. So that's the unfinished part of it. And I started working on it and kept the promise to him. I'm very glad that I was able to finish it. And rather than feeling sad, it's made me feel happy because it makes me feel that's what we try to do as historians, is bring people who are no longer alive back to life. And so Dick Goodwin would be very glad to know. We've been talking about him all night. It's great he's here with us, right? But it was also meant as an unfinished story about America. that America is born with all these ideals, and that's one of the few countries in the world that's ever been born on the basis of an ideal. And those ideals are somehow met. Sometimes we go backwards and sometimes we go forward. And it's sort of a relay race where you, one president hands it on to the next, and then the next one may push it backward and then you go forward again. And that's a problem for all of us in the society, to know that progress is not an easy line. It's unfinished, and we have to fight for finishing it. So that's really the hope. It wasn't just our unfinished story, but this country we love so much is unfinished story.
0: Well said. Well said. So our thanks to you, Doris Goodwin, the author of An Unfinished Love Story, A Personal History of the 1960s. And I'm David Kennedy. Thank you, and take care.
1: Thank you.
2: 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Today you heard Doris Kearns Goodwin in conversation with David M. Kennedy. Goodwin is the author of An Unfinished Love Story, A Personal History of the 1960s. This program is a production of Commonwealth Club World Affairs of California. I'm Gloria Duffy, co-president.
0: So our thanks to you, Doris Goodwin, the author of An Unfinished Love Story, A Personal History of the 1960s. And I'm David Kennedy. Thank you, and take care.
1: Thank you.

Unfinished Love Story, a personal history of the 1960s. This program is a production of Commonwealth Club World Affairs of California. I'm Gloria Duffy, co-president and co-CEO of the club. 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
1: Good afternoon. The time is 2 o'clock. Welcome to Vox Pop for this Wednesday, May 27th. I'm Ray Graff. 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The one, the only, Gene Gagnon is here to answer your travel questions. We'll kick off right after the news.
2: Live from NPR News, I'm Lakshmi Singh. As President Trump pursues an end to the war that the U.S. and Israel began with Iran in late February, the Republican leader is also attempting to expand the Abraham Accords. Speaking to reporters during today's cabinet meeting in Washington, D.C., Trump called on Saudi Arabia, Qatar, and others to sign on to agreements normalizing diplomatic ties with Israel.
3: I'm not sure we should make the deal if they don't sign. You want to know the truth? If they don't sign to join the Abraham Accords, I don't know that we have countries in there already. UAE, great. Great countries, bold countries, and it's turned out to be so good, so effective. And so we're, requesting strongly that they join.
2: However, President Trump stopped short of saying an Iran deal might be contingent on more countries joining the Abraham Accords. Former President Joe Biden is suing the Trump administration. He says that in 2 weeks, the Justice Department is planning to release his private conversations. These were central to a special counsel investigation into Biden's handling of classified documents. NPR's Kristen Wright has details.
4: Biden says interviews with the ghostwriter of his 2017 memoir were personal conversations, recounting some of the most politically consequential and painful times of his life. The lawsuit claims the audio recordings and transcripts are private and exempt from disclosure. The Justice Department got the materials as part of an investigation into Biden's handling of classified documents after his vice presidency. Now, under President Trump, DOJ is planning to release the files to the conservative Heritage

0: Foundation, which made a public records request, and to Congress. Biden argues the House Judiciary Committee has no legitimate reason to have the records. Trump responded to Biden's lawsuit on Truth Social, calling him a crooked politician. Kristen Wright, NPR News.
1: The American Cancer Society is now adding blood testing in its screening recommendations for colorectal cancer. Here's NPR's Yuki Noguchi.
2: The Cancer Society, along with the influential U.S. Preventative Services Task Force, already recommends adults with no family history of colon cancer to begin getting colonoscopy screenings at age 45. But people are getting diagnosed with the disease at earlier ages, often at advanced stages. It's now the top cancer killer among those under age 50. Yet colorectal cancers are slow growing and highly treatable if caught early. So the American Cancer Society is changing its guideline to add a blood test screening. Technologies that use chemical or genetic markers to detect cancers are improving the ability to identify and treat the disease generally. Yuki Noguchi, NPR News.
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5: At 2:04 with WAMC Regional News, I'm Andrew Waite. New York Governor Kathy Hochul today signed reforms to auto insurance regulations negotiated as part of this year's state budget package. With the changes, insurers will face state review for any proposed rate increase. They will also be prohibited from using factors like education level, zip code, or occupation in setting rates. Speaking in New York City today, Hochul said part of the reform package will help cut down on fraudulent claims that can increase premiums. The Democrat said New Yorkers can expect to see their bills drop by about 10%.
6: And for families that have multiple vehicles, or think about delivery businesses who have enormous costs that they are associated with their business, that's all passed on to the consumer because of people committing fraud or because of our out-of-control liability laws.
5: Groups like the New York State Trial Lawyers Association have opposed the reforms, expressing skepticism about whether savings will be passed on to consumers and concern that changes may make claims harder to pay out. Tuesday's plane crash at the Saratoga County Airport resulted in one person's death. That's according to the Federal Aviation Administration, which released a preliminary report on the crash. The report says the single-engine plane was towing a glider before the crash. The glider reportedly pitched up and the plane tipped forward with its nose impacting the runway. The crash remains under investigation. The identity of the deceased was not immediately released. Meantime, authorities are also investigating a crash involving a first responder heading to the scene Tuesday afternoon. A Saratoga County emergency vehicle collided with an SUV in the town of Milton. The drivers of both vehicles sustained minor injuries. The cost of fuel needed for regional food bank trucks to deliver food to local pantries is up by more than 50% from last year due to tariffs and the war in Iran. As WAMC's Hudson Valley correspondent Hank Gross reports, that's limiting the amount of food that can be delivered within the food bank's 23-county region.
7: The food bank serves 41% of the land from the Hudson Valley to the North Country and Adirondack region, and it anticipates fuel spending will be up $10,000 from this month last year, says Taj Plant, vice president of operations.
8: Our operating costs are up 54% for fuel alone. So rather than buying such things as food, medicine, what it's impacting is they're putting it into their gas tanks to get to work, just like we're putting into our fuel tanks to be able to deliver the food.
7: The doubled cost of operating would have otherwise provided 30,000 meals to neighbors in need, food bank officials say. For WAMC in the Hudson Valley, I'm Hank Gross.
5: A mix of sun and clouds today, highs in the lower 80s, partly cloudy tonight, lows in the mid-50s, partly sunny with a passing shower tomorrow, highs in the lower 70s. At last report, it was 77 and cloudy in Fort Ticonderoga, New York, 78 in North Adams, Massachusetts, 83 in Danbury, Connecticut, and 83 in Albany. For WAMC News, I'm Andrew Waite. 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
9: 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Welcome back to Vox Pop, WAMC's live afternoon call-in talk show. 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
10: Oh, hi, Ray. It's so good to be here.
9: Have you done any traveling, travel counselor?
10: Yes. I just got back about 2.5-3 weeks ago from the Alps.
9: Ooh, which Alps? The Swiss Alps, the Italian Alps?
10: Actually, a little bit of everything. We went to Chamonix, so we saw the French Alps, the Swiss Alps, the Austrian Alps.
9: Jeez.
10: Let's see. Oh, and the Italian Dolomites, which technically are also the Alps.
9: What about the German Alps?
10: Well, we kind of on the edges because we went to Oberammergau, which is a city in Germany.
9: What about the Greek Alps?
10: I have not been to the Greek Alps.
9: Is there such a thing?
10: No,
9: I'm just throwing
10: Greek
9: countries
10: mountains,
9: out there.
10: There's Greek mountains, but I don't think that technically called the Alps. I think mainly the Alps go through to Slovenia, like Lake Bled, that area.
9: Okay.
10: I've been there.
9: So the Latvian Alps is off the table.
10: I think so. Yeah, I think so.
9: So what'd you do?
10: I do? What didn't I do? I went on a alpine slide, which I've never been on that kind here, where your luge is actually locked into the track. And you have a seatbelt on, so you can't go flying.
9: Right.
10: And it brings you up on a straight path, like click, click, click, click, click, like a roller coaster.
9: Yeah.
10: And then when you get to the tippy top, you decide you're either going to push forward or you put the brakes on. But you control it.
9: Okay.
10: So, like, my 29-year-old daughter was with me, and I don't think she hit the brakes once.
9: Did you have a heart attack or anything?
10: No, but I was doing a lot of screaming, but fun screaming.
9: Yeah.
10: Like, you know, like I'm a roller coaster screamer.
9: Right.
10: So, yeah, it was a lot of fun.
9: Well, that sounds great. How fast did you get?
10: I don't know. It was fast.
9: Okay.
10: I don't know.
9: It would be in kilometers, obviously.
10: Yes, it would be.
9: All right. How about the food?
10: Food was fabulous. We went to a Swiss creamery where they make raclette, which is this beautiful cheese that they melt and then put over boiled potatoes. Oh, really good.
9: Potatoes.
10: Well, potatoes and pickles and it's really good.
9: Really?
10: Yeah, and sausage, a lot of sausage. And
9: did you have any of the Swiss Miss cocoa? I heard it's fantastic.
10: I had the real cocoa, yes.
9: Really?
10: Our hotel at breakfast every morning had hot milk available that you could mix with the real Swiss chocolate cocoa mix. Oh my gosh.
9: Was it served fabulous. By a Swiss lady in the traditional garb?
10: Yes, actually, they had the little thing on, a little corset with a little puff sleeves.
9: Ah,
10: yep.
9: Very nice.
10: And my daughter, who is gluten-free, found so much food that she could eat that was fabulous.
9: Really?
10: Like, fabulous, fabulous, fabulous. Yeah.
9: Any good cocktails?
10: Oh, yes. I discovered a Hugo Spritz.
9: Hugo Spritz.
10: Yes.
9: Who was a character actor on Hogan's Heroes long ago.
10: Hugo?
9: No, I'm kidding. Oh, anyway, what's up?
10: Well, It's like an Aperol spritz.
9: Okay.
10: But it's made with Saint Germain.
9: Ah.
10: And, you know, seltzer and a little bit of Prosecco and mint and all this stuff. Really. It's like an Aperol spritz, but a little bit sweeter.
9: Yeah.
10: Very, very
9: good. So you enjoyed that?
10: Oh, I enjoyed that tremendously.
9: And you took a tour, I take it?
10: Yeah, I led a group with about 15 of us. So it was a nice small group.
9: And what was the age range?
10: The age,
9: How old was the oldest person on the trip?
10: The oldest person on the trip was 80.
9: Did you throw her down on this alpine slide as well?
10: No. Actually, he did great. Actually, 82 maybe? I don't know. But everybody did wonderful. It was just a fabulous trip. We did a lot of fun stuff.
9: That is awesome.
10: Yeah.
9: Gene Gagnon is our guest today. Just back from the Alps, don't you know? 800-348-2551 if you have a travel question for Gene. This one came in via email at voxpop@wamc.org. This is from our pal Lori in Enfield, Connecticut. Hi, Gene. I'm off in September for a trip to Egypt and Jordan. It'll be one of those small cruise lines, so I'm sure we'll be protected, although I'm concerned about being in Jordan and the close proximity to Israel in a hotel for a week. Any shopping tips you can provide? Also, your words of comfort about being in the Middle East at this time is appreciated.
10: Well, yeah, I would not that I wouldn't be concerned. I would still go.
9: Yeah.
10: Let me put it that way. Because if it wasn't safe, the cruise line wouldn't take you. Okay. I'm sure she's going on a reputable cruise line.
9: Oh, things can happen, right?
10: Anything can happen anywhere.
9: The Titanic didn't work out so well, right?
10: Hey, you know, you can go grocery shopping in Buffalo and there's a problem. You go on a marathon in Boston and there's a problem.
9: Yeah.
10: You can't stay in your room.
9: Right.
10: And I just had some people go right before the conflict. What was that, 2 or 3 years ago when it started in October? And I had people go that January. They had a wonderful time, wonderful time. No problems at all. So, you know, yes, you have to be careful, but you also have to say, you know, more accidents happen in the bathtub.
9: Yeah.
10: Or the shower.
9: Well, you make a point.
10: Yes.
9: So any travel or shopping tips
10: anything? Oh, yes. Okay, so this is the thing. You're going to have a lot of people trying to come up to you selling things, okay? The best thing to do is either not look at them, okay? If you really are sincerely interested, that's fine. You can haggle with them over the scarves or whatever they're selling. But if you're not interested, don't touch it. Don't look at it. Just keep walking. And a polite no and keep walking. Yes, they're aggressive, but they're not mean.
9: Okay.
10: You know, they're just trying to make a buck.
9: Right.
10: Okay.
9: Our number is 800-348-2551 if you have a travel question. 800-348-2551. You know, I'm sure this tour boat is fine.
10: Mm-hmm.
9: But you see the news about the viruses on the boat. You see how people died and it was not well. Yeah.
10: Yeah. Well, they were birders and they went into some very, very rural areas before they were on the boat.
9: Oh, they got the Hunter virus off the boat?
10: Yeah.
9: Oh.
10: Yeah, they're pretty sure the people who kind of started it, as far as I know, and we're not going to really get into that, but if you really read the news reports carefully, it seems like they may have gotten it when they were traveling around on their own before they got on the boat.
9: Would you and have you done cruises like that?
10: Not birding specific, but yes, as a matter of fact, I'm going to Patagonia next fall.
9: No kidding.
10: Yeah. We're going to start in Buenos Aires, and then we go down to Patagonia and the national parks down there. And I'm going to be on a small boat for about 4 nights. But we're going to be going in and out of fjords. We're going to go through like Cape Horn.
9: Wow.
10: And the Straits of Magellan.
9: Yikes.
10: Yeah. I'm really
9: way
10: excited.
9: Down there.
10: Yeah,
9: wow.
10: Yeah.
9: And
10: of course,
9: that'll be springtime.
10: Exactly. And it's a good time of year to go. The weather isn't that bad. So, yes, not only have I been, but I'm going to continue to go. Yeah.
9: The number here is 800-348-2551 if you have a travel question for Gene Gagnon. The email address is voxpop@wamc.org. Did you say that you went on a train when you were in the Alps?
10: I know this is shocking to you.
9: This is so exciting and wonderful.
10: Yes, we went on this beautiful train that is called the Golden Pass.
9: Okay.
10: And we went from Lucerne to Gstaad. even though you can go further, but we went to Gestadt. And we were very fortunate because they have some vintage cars, but you never know which departure time they're going to put them on. And we were in a vintage car.
9: Why is that good?
10: Oh, it was just, you know, to me, it's like Murder on the Orient Express. You know, it had beautiful wood. It had beautiful upholstery. There were little wrought iron, you know, fixtures and lamps and things like that. Cool. It was just really charming. As a matter of fact, when I sent a picture home to my husband, he said, you know, did anyone get murdered? You know, referencing the Orient Express. It was fun.
9: Hercule Poirot on board.
10: Yes, exactly, exactly. So it was beautiful. The scenery, we were very fortunate. We had excellent, excellent weather.
9: Nice.
10: So blue skies, very typical Swiss pastoral vistas.
9: Well, you showed me a couple pictures on your phone that looked like you could sell them. That's how good they are.
10: I know. It was incredible. As a matter of fact, it was almost a little too warm at times.
9: Well, you survived, and you don't have much of a sunburn. You're fine.
10: I know.
9: Do you put a lot of the sunblock on?
10: Oh, yeah. Yeah. Yeah, definitely.
9: That's how you keep the skin.
10: I wear a hat.
9: Really?
10: What
9: kind of hat do you? I would picture you in a pith helmet.
10: No, a little hat with a little bow on the back. Right?
9: Very nice. Let's take a break. 800-348-2551. Gene Gagnon is here. 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

0: All right, so you heard me probably go on and on and on like a broken record this morning during the roundtable. 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We're up to close to 390,000, I think, in the lockbox. We need you now. And you can do it. I wouldn't say call because the volunteers are gone. But go online, WAMC.org, and make your secure online pledge. It's Vox Pop right now. And Jean Gagnon, fresh back from the Alps, is with us today. She's had a couple of Hugo spritzes, and she's lubed up and ready to go for the show. And let's go to Johnstown, and we begin with Chris. Chris, you're on. Oh, Chris, you got to turn it down a little bit, okay, buddy? Okay, there we go. Chris, call back, and you got to have your radio turned down when you're calling in the show, all right? Otherwise, we get a delay. I hear myself. I get transfixed, like I'm looking in the mirror and say, wow, that guy sounds great, and then the show's over. Shane is in Poughkeepsie. Shane, you're on with Jean Gagnon.
1: Hi, thank you so much for taking my call. You know, on my honeymoon, we did a trip to Lucerne, and it was the most beautiful place in the world.
2: It's very
1: pretty.
2: But
1: I'm actually calling. Oh, it is. It's amazing. But I'm calling now because we have a below 2 year old, and we're going on another, I mean, not as big as going to Lucerne. We're going on a week-long trip to Philadelphia for the 250th, you know, anniversary of America. But what are tips for traveling with a young child like that, especially on a long car drive?
2: How old?
1: When you're... 18 months. Well, on a trip, she'll be 19 months.
2: Okay, so very little. Okay. Well, first of all, make sure you put in the car seat some kind of rubberized or waterproof pad. Because if they fall asleep, has been my experience when my kids were younger, they can actually soil themselves and you don't even know, or they're crying and you can't pull over. So that's like my number one tip. Lots of snacks. I don't know if at that age we used the books on tape or you could actually do them, you know, on your phone now, things like that. But that was always very, very amusing to them because especially if they're familiar with certain things, if they already watch something like Sesame Street and they hear those voices,
0: yeah,
2: that helps too. Frequent stops where you can let them run. But if you stop somewhere where you don't want them to run, leave them in the stroller. Because you'll never get them back in the stroller.
0: Well, is the child running at 19 months?
2: Walk to talk.
0: Shane, what's
2: three,
0: what's the word?
2: To.
1: Mine does.
2: Yeah.
1: Ah.
2: Okay. So I always tell people, like, if you're going to stop and run into the bathroom, carry them or put them in the stroller. And then maybe once you're out of the bathroom, then let them run around a little. You know,
0: yeah.
2: It's not that long a trip, so you should be able to do okay.
0: I missed where the trip was.
2: Silly.
0: Oh, Philly. Oh, that's not
2: Philly.
0: Too far.
2: Yeah, that's not too bad. But lots of snacks, little books that they can look at, things like that, even if they're just chewing them, at least it's something. And don't give them everything at once. You know what I mean? Like, you know, say hoard it and give it a new one every hour or so.
0: Ah, okay. Yeah. What do you think?
1: Sounds perfect. Thank you so much.
2: Okay, have a good trip.
0: Appreciate the call. 800-348-2551. In my experience, the little kids fall right asleep when they're on the road. It's the rumbling of when our kids wouldn't sleep when they were little infants and toddlers in the car, drive around the neighborhood.
2: Yeah, it's usually the older ones that give you a harder time.
0: Yeah.
2: Yeah.
0: Like when they're in their teens and they want the keys. But now let's try Chris in Johnstown. Chris, you're on.
3: Hey, sorry for the faux pas.
0: You got it, man. No problem. Go ahead.
3: Hey, I like to go to the Southern Caribbean, usually Aruba. I've been to Barbados and St. Lucia, and I'm actually kind of sick of going to Aruba because it's just gotten so crowded. Where is a good place to go that's quiet, has good beaches, perhaps Bonaire or Curacao?
2: Bonaire and Curacao are really good for snorkeling and diving. Their beaches aren't as nice as the beaches in Aruba.
3: I snorkel.
2: Yes, so that would be good. Yeah, those would be great. Are you going at a time of year where we're worried about hurricanes anytime between May and September?
3: No, I'm probably going to go in August.
2: Okay. Oh, perfect, perfect. Well, then some other spots for you. St. Lucia is beautiful. They have both some nice beaches, plus their interior is very, very lush. You know, not like Aruba, which is drier. So St. Lucia would be a great spot. And that's, you know, further south. It's almost as far south as Barbados.
3: There.
2: Oh, okay. So you've been there. What about, have you ever done, you're running out of. See, the other problem is, like, you could go to Trinidad and Tobago.
3: Right.
2: You could go to St. Vincent and the Grenadines. But they're harder to get to. You know what I mean? I mean,
3: right.
2: All the nonstop flights you have to Aruba or even single connections, you're not going to find to a lot of the smaller islands.
3: Uh-huh.
2: One of the reasons these islands are getting bigger and more populated and busier is because of the nonstop flights. So if you don't mind changing planes even more than once, you know, but you're running out of places as far as bigger places that you can get to easily.
0: Yeah.
2: You know what I mean?
3: Right.
2: But
3: so
2: but,
3: I'd have to take a hopper from Aruba to Curacao or Bonaire.
2: From Curacao, you might be able to change planes in San Juan. I don't know if where you're leaving from. Like if you go from New York, you can go New York, San Juan, and then
3: yeah,
2: and then
3: probably,
2: over.
3: I don't know. Maybe Atlanta.
2: Right, right. I mean, there's Antigua. I mean, that's not as far south as Bermuda, but it, I mean, in Barbados, but it's further south than the Turks and Caicos. But since the, you know, August is hurricane season. So it's from May to October.
0: I thought it was like till December.
2: Technically, it's May to October.
0: Okay.
2: So,
3: well, they don't really get hurricanes in the Lesser Antilles around.
2: No, they don't. That's why. That's,
3: around the ABCs.
2: That's why most people go to Aruba and Bonaire and Curacao during the hurricane season.
0: Uh-huh.
2: Because they don't
3: right.
2: get the storms. They're too far south and too far west.
0: Okay.
2: But if you do want to go someplace different and you really just care about the beaches, you could also do something like Trinidad, Tobago. You're already in St. Lucia, but you could also always go to the other side of St. Lucia. And, of course, Martinique, Guadeloupe. You know, somewhere there as
0: All
2: well.
0: All right. Chris,
2: okay?
0: Thanks a lot for the call. 800-348-2551. Gene Gagnon is our guest today. It's Travel on Vox Pop. If you have a question, we have an expert ready for you. And what could be more fun than heading out to Argyle and talking to our friend Merle? Hello, Merle.
4: Hello.
0: What's up, Merle?
4: Can you hear me good, or do I need to move around?
0: No, you stay right where you are and project like you're doing now. Speak from the diaphragm, and we're all set.
4: Okay. I'm speaking from the diaphragm.
0: Well done.
4: This is the trip from hell.
0: Oh, no.
4: I wish I had remembered your name. I would have called you as a travel agent.
0: It's Ray, but you don't have to call.
4: I'm not going to name the travel agent.
0: Okay, I don't. Thank you. Thank you for not doing
4: that. I won't name the airline.
0: Okay, good.
4: But,
2: Merle, can I ask, before you ask a question, is this about the trip to Minnesota?
4: Yes, it is.
2: Oh, unfortunately, you already called in and we talked all about that.
0: You have better memory than I do, Gene. What do you, take notes?
2: Oh, so, unfortunately, we already heard it all.
0: Merle, I guess what? I think she shut you down, man.
2: Well,
0: I'm
2: no,
0: sorry.
2: But we already talked about it. The only thing you can do is write letters to their customer service.
0: What? Go ahead, Merle.
4: And I did, and I got back nothing. We're sorry. Oh, I hope you used our airlines again.
0: Oh, yeah, but okay. Well, you know.
4: That's it.
0: That, you know, I don't think Gene can help you there, my friend, but on the plus side.
4: Is the direct flight better than making a switch?
2: Yes,
4: obviously.
2: It's always better to do a nonstop flight, yes.
0: Yeah, man. And your phone sounds great. Congratulations on that. Merle, thanks a lot. 800-348-2551. It's Vox Pop. Jean Gagnon is our guest. She was over in the Alps, don't you know, but she came back a few weeks ago. And let's go now to Palatine Bridge and our friend Alan. Hello, Alan.
5: Hi, how are you today?
0: Good, you're on.
5: Okay, Gene, hey, I've got a question for you. My wife is retiring after about 40 years in the school systems as a speech pathologist, and I'd like to take her to where she grew up as a young kid in the military in Afsent in Belgium.
2: Ooh.
5: And as a side trip, maybe over to Portugal. But I was wondering, she doesn't like tour buses, you know, and she's fairly familiar with the area. What kind of a travel plan would you think about being, would it be something with a guide so you kind of get to explore the scenes over there?
2: Well, if you don't...
5: She doesn't like those tour buses.
2: Right. No, I don't blame her. So, Alan, you can definitely do a trip where you're on your own. So, in other words, you plan your flights, you plan your hotels, and you take the trains. The Netherlands and Belgium and northern France, those are great areas to visit having a base in either Belgium or Amsterdam. In Belgium, if you go to Brussels, it makes a great base to then make day trips to places like Bruges. So it depends upon, how long you have, but you could just stay in that single area, maybe fly into Amsterdam, do that a little bit, then go down to Belgium, do that area, and then maybe even fly out of Paris. That would make a really nice 2-week trip. If you only had a week, then I would just concentrate in the Belgium area.
5: Yeah, I was even thinking 3 weeks would be a lot of fun because we're both retired now. So I just want to maximize and have a great time and give her a chance to see some of the things she knew when she was a kid growing up.
2: That would be wonderful. That would be wonderful.
5: One last question. What do you advise as far as like health insurance when you travel? Is there something special you recommend through your knowledge?
2: Yeah, well, for our clients, we do recommend travel insurance. We have a couple of different companies and a couple of different types of policies. The most important thing you have to do is contact your own health insurance and ask them if you're covered while you're in Europe. If you're not, then, you got to get a policy.
5: Okay.
2: Okay.
5: Hey, you've been wonderful. I always enjoy listening to you guys. Thanks for coming on, and I appreciate your time. Yep, bye-bye.
0: Alan, thanks for the call. Now, 2 weeks, I mean, Belgium's not that big.
2: But you're doing day trips. So, like I said, if he went for 2 weeks, I would fly into Amsterdam, maybe do Amsterdam for 3 or 4 days, and do, like, from Amsterdam, you can go to Gouda, you can go to, all the little Delft. So you do some day trips. Then you take the train to someplace like Brussels. You do maybe a walking tour of Brussels, and then maybe do a day trip to Bruges, then another day trip to another part. So you split it up. And then from there, I would take a train down to Paris and end in Paris for 3 or 4 days. So you add those all up, plus the travel days. That's a couple of weeks.
0: Yep. 800-348-2551 is our number. Gene Gagnon is our guest. It's travel. The email address is voxpop@wamc.org. Lisa writes in, we'd like to travel to Europe next year to escape the colder northeast weather, but wondering where and when we should go. We'd prefer weather consistently in the mid-60s and 70s. Spain, Portugal, Italy, it'd all be nice. We would consider a tour or cruise, and that's from Lisa.
2: Okay. So if you're going to go to Europe during the winter, their weather's a little bit milder than ours, but if you want it a little bit on the warmer side, you would definitely want to do either Portugal, Spain, southern France. Like, you could do the French Riviera and do a lot of little day trips from there. Or if you want it even a little bit warmer, you could do something like Sicily in Italy. So Italy's a long country, so you can't just say Italy, because the north is different than someplace like Sicily, which is further south.
0: Right.
2: Okay. But if you really wanted warm, then I would recommend along that southern coast of the Mediterranean. And it's beautiful, and I wish I could afford to retire there for the winters.
0: How many more years would you have to work to be able to retire?
2: Oh, I'm probably never going to retire.
0: 40, 50
2: years. I love what I do too much.
0: All right. Well, you can always travel there.
2: Yeah, yeah.
0: Nehemiah writes, I'm keen to see countries that have not been changed by tourism, places like Romania, Albania. What advice do you have for people who, like me, who like to blend in and experience a country unaffected by tourism?
2: Well, that's rather difficult, because the more country has been unaffected by tourism, the harder it is to get there, the less options you have. I mean, you can do it, but you can also go to places that, So if you go to Rome, for example, you could be there for a week and not see any tourists, but you wouldn't be going to the Colosseum, you wouldn't be going to the Vatican, you know what I mean? You'd be living more like a local.
6: Right. Okay.
2: So you can really do that anywhere.
6: Okay.
2: But if you also want to combine it with doing things, a lot of countries don't have the great infrastructure that some of the more populated countries have. So if you go to France or you go to England or even Spain or Portugal, it's a much better train system,
6: right,
2: and even buses to get around. Whereas, for example, when I was in Croatia, which was fabulous, their infrastructure is not as built up because of their more recent wars and things like that,
6: right,
2: than it would be in another country. So you could do it, but you could also go to countries that just aren't as heavily populated. Like you could go to Asia. You could go to Vietnam. Oh my gosh, I walked around in markets in Vietnam. I don't think I saw another tourist, you know. So, excuse me. Depends upon where you go.
6: Right.
2: Yeah.
6: The number here is 800-348-2551. The email address is voxpop@wamc.org. It's Travel Today with Gene Gagnon, certified travel counselor. And once again, it's 800-348-2551. You mentioned you're going to Patagonia coming up, right?
2: Yes, yeah. I'm going to take a group in the fall that I'm just starting to sell now. But it's going to be so interesting because not only are we going to Buenos Aires, so in Argentina, they have a lot of ranches. So we're going to be going to a ranch and having like a barbecue and things like that. We're going to be doing tango because that's where it originated.
6: Yeah.
2: And at the end, there's an option, which I'm doing, where we're going to go to Iguazu Falls.
6: Really?
2: Which I think is really amazing.
6: Are you going to take the crew over the falls like you did with the Alpine thing?
2: No. I might take a helicopter over it, but just to see the falls. It's one of the biggest falls complexes. Like it's like 2 miles wide and there's something like 400 waterfalls. So I'm really interested in that.
6: Do you ever go further south? Do you ever go down to Antarctica?
2: Not yet.
6: You're going to go?
2: One never knows.
6: I can't imagine there's a Hilton down there where you can all stay.
2: No. But we don't stay in places like Hilton's anyway. We try to stay at like smaller boutique kind of hotels that are more local, more culturally involved.
6: Yeah.
2: You know, so it's really cool.
6: That's great. Yeah, yeah. Gene Gagnon is our guest. Let's go back to the phones here and then we'll take a quick break. Patricia's in Bennington, Vermont. Hello, Patricia.
7: Hello, Ray. Hi, Gene.
2: Hi, how are you?
6: You got it.
7: I'm doing well.
2: Good.
7: So I have a question.
2: Yes.
7: My husband and I and some family members are going to be traveling to the Philippines the end of June.
2: Oh.
7: And into the first, maybe part of second week of July, like June 20th through the 10th of July.
2: And where are you going?
7: Kind of the wet.
2: Sorry.
7: We're flying.
6: You dropped out a little bit.
7: We'll spend some time in Boracay. I have a family member who's from the Philippines, but this is my first trip there, and I thought, are there some sites that would be exciting for someone to see?
2: Absolutely.
6: 2.5 weeks, okay.
2: Yeah, that's a long time, but there's...
7: And that's a rainy season. Not many tourists are there.
2: Exactly.
7: Rains during the day very quickly, and then it's gone.
2: Right.
7: But it's going to be hot and humid.
2: It is. So there are tours that you can take into the inland, you know, so that, you know, you can see the jungles, the forests, you know, things like that, because their natural diversity is very, very high there. Mm-hmm. Okay. You could take boat trips. You can make sure you do a food tour. Okay, especially in Manila. You got to do a food tour. That's one of my favorite things. Yeah.
7: Come with a big appetite.
2: Yeah, exactly. Okay. Exactly. Now, that being said, the other thing I want to tell you is that make sure you bring appropriate medications, because even I, who, you know, I try everything, you know, and sometimes the food is just different. It's delicious, but it's just different. Or like in Vietnam, there were a lot of vegetables, you know, things like that. So, you know, not just the Imodium, but Pepto-Bismol. Okay. Very important.
7: We'll
2: always bottled water in that part of the country.
7: We were advised by someone else who had traveled there to take the bottles with filtration.
2: Yes, that doesn't hurt either. That doesn't hurt either. You probably won't have a problem in most of the larger hotels because they have their own filtration systems. But just to be the safe side, when I travel to that part of the world, I don't even brush my teeth with tap water. So, and because of that, you got to be careful of ice. Now, if you're in a hotel that has its own filtration system, it's not a problem. But out on the street, you're better off with bottled water or beer or wine.
6: Yeah. And brush your teeth with gin. That works as well. No, don't do that. Hey, Patricia, thanks a lot. We got to take a break here. 800-348-2551 is the number. Gene Gagnon is the guest, and we talk travel every so often. Today's the day. We'll be back.
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6: Oh boy, makes good. There it is. Todd Nelson on Vox Pop. Space Jelly, 800-348-2551 is the number. It's Travel with Gene Gagnon. Don't forget the lockbox, WAMC.org. I'm told that we're doing very well today. You've done great. If you haven't made your pledge yet, pop in, WAMC.org. Gene Gagnon is our guest, and you know, she is well known for despising train travel, but she
2: that
6: just
2: is
6: sent
2: not true.
6: No,
2: oh, liar, pants on fire.
6: You just sent a beautiful picture of the train that you were on.
2: Yes,
6: in Europe.
2: I've never said
6: you weren't grimacing at all.
2: Ray, everybody who hears this show knows that you always give me a hard time about trains.
6: Yes, I do,
2: because
6: it's fun.
2: I sometimes prefer faster alternate transportation. That does not mean I am anti-train, so don't ever say that again.
6: All right, so you're not anti-train.
2: I'm not anti-train.
6: You're ambivalent, but not anti-train.
2: I'm not ambivalent.
6: Okay, that's fine.
2: This was a beautiful train ride. I recommend the trains in Switzerland. Boy, they operate like clockwork.
6: Yeah, Swiss clocks.
2: I mean, when they say they're leaving at like 2:02,
6: right?
2: They leave at 2:02.
6: Well, I mean, there's a lot of ruthless efficiency in that part of the world. Christine says, I would love to visit Thailand, New Zealand, but the thought of long flights intimidate me. How do you do it?
2: Okay. So when we were flying home from, I think it was from Japan, and it was like an 18-hour flight or something, somebody said to me, oh, I'm so tired and I'm so uncomfortable. Gene, you must be used to this. And I said, no. You never get used to it.
6: Yeah.
2: It's long, it's tiring, but you put up with it. And I have compared it to bearing children.
6: Oh, come on.
2: Yes, because you put up with it, but then you still have another one.
6: Do you get an epidural on the flight to Thailand?
2: Well, they do have drinks, Ray.
6: Oh, well,
2: so in a way, you can. In a way, you can.
6: Right,
2: But yes, there are many things to do. Because nowadays, you have your own individual screen. I don't know, Ray, if you've flown since you had to watch the movie from four rows back.
6: 25 years ago, I flew.
2: Okay,
6: that's the last time.
2: So now you have your own little screen.
6: Yeah.
2: You can watch movies. You can watch TV shows. You can play games. I have a comfortable neck pillow I bring. I bring noise-canceling headphones. Huge, huge game changer. Because instead of using those little tiny stinky earpieces they give you on the plane, you're plugging in these nice headphones, and you can't hear anything except the movie or whatever you're watching.
6: Splendid.
2: It makes it much easier.
6: All right, so doubling back on the call we had before the break about the person who wanted to go to the Philippines, and you said go to the jungle.
2: Right.
6: I don't travel that much, right?
2: Mm-hmm.
6: I did go take a tour of Green Island and Manans and Water Valley. It was wonderful. When you go to a place like a jungle, do you have to have special shots? Do you need a course of shots?
2: No, because you're not just wandering around the jungle by yourself, you know. So what you would normally do, like when I was in Bangkok, for example, okay, we signed up for a half-day trip. There was like 8 people on a van. They come to the hotel or you meet them somewhere. You get on the van and they bring you to places that are safe. When I was in Laos, they brought us to this beautiful waterfall where we walked up the side of it. You know what I mean? Because it was one of those waterfalls that's meandering.
6: Mm-hmm.
2: And then at the top, there were changing rooms and we got into bathing suits and we swam in the water at the base of a waterfall in the Laotian jungle. I mean, does it get cooler than that?
6: No, not really.
2: But it was very safe. I mean, there were families, there were kids, so that's how you do it. You, even though you might not be on a group tour for the whole time you're there, you sign up for these little trips. You could do it private, but that's more expensive. You could do it with a small group. So you sign up for those things when you're there.
6: But there are places in the world where when you go, our government suggests you take X, Y, and Z to protect.
2: Like I've had my Hep A, Hep B shots. But people are usually surprised that usually it's something that you should be taking anyway, like a tetanus. Yeah. Everyone should have a tetanus that's up to date.
6: Yeah.
2: I'm over 65, so I take a pneumonia shot.
6: And the shingles. Don't forget the shingles shots, right?
2: You know, so if you're up with all your typical shots, you may need one or two more. Or if you're going to some place when it's going to be the rainy season, very hot, you might want a malaria pill.
6: Mm.
2: So you talk to your doctor about it, and you go from there. It's not that hard.
6: Okay. Why do you look at me that way when you say that? Do you think I've underachieved on the traveling front?
2: I'm not going to say another word, Ray.
6: How dare you? Kelly writes in, my brother, well, let's try to race through as many calls and emails as possible here. Lightning round. Kelly says, my brother and I are looking to take our teenage sons on an adventure. We are looking into jumping in Moab and rafting the Colorado River. Sounded so perfect until we realized it'd be between 95 and 105 degrees typically in August. We are definitely traveling in August. Do you have any alternate suggestions? Outdoors, historical, foodie. Thanks for your suggestions.
2: Well, a perennial favorite for me with families is Costa Rica. You have beaches, you have zip lines, you have a volcano, you have all kinds of really cool things.
6: Right.
2: So that's one thing. But you can also do something further north. You know, I mean, you could go into Canada, into some of the places that are more not like just Montreal and Quebec City, but there are places that are ski resorts in the winter that in the summer they have things like alpine slides and zip lines and things like that. So there's more than one option.
6: Eric writes in, my wife has always wanted to travel to Machu Picchu, and I would love to make that happen for her. How would we go about planning a trip like that? I know it's a loaded question. That's right. You're asking a travel agent. Any starter tips?
2: Yes. Time of year, you're better off in the fall or the spring. You are going to include Lima, Machu Picchu, probably Cusco. Start planning early. You can either do it as a custom tour, but that's going to be more expensive, or go with a small group tour that'll be more economical and they'll bring you around.
6: Our number is 800-348-2551. Travel counselor Gene Gagnon is here, and we'll race through as many as we can here, and we'll start in Richmond, Massachusetts. Ellen, you're on.
9: Hi, thanks for taking my call.
6: You bet.
9: I'm thinking of doing southern Spain in the fall and deciding whether at wanting to go to Seville, Cordoba, visit the White Towns. Would the trains be adequate or rental? Would you recommend renting a car?
2: Well, you could do either, okay? The trains are good, but they don't go to some of the hilltop mountain villages because they are mountain villages. But if you're in some place like Seville, you can do a day trip to somewhere. If you're in Malaga, you could do a day trip to Ronda in a van with a bunch, like maybe 4 or 5 other people. So there are definitely options. Trains are excellent in Spain, but they don't always go easily to some of the places. Like it's harder to get into Granada with a train, but there are other options that you could do. You want to go to a local agent and you want to say, you know, this is where I want to go. What would you recommend? But you got to get on the stick, believe it
6: really?
2: Or not. Fall is almost a second high season.
6: Is it
2: now.
6: Too late?
2: No, it's not too late.
6: Okay.
2: No.
6: Ellen, you want to quickly follow up?
9: No, thank you. That's great.
2: You're welcome, Alan.
6: Thanks for the call. 800-348-2551. It's Gene Gagnon today. It's travel. And let's go to Saugerties and talk to Liz. Liz, you're on.
10: Hey, Gene. Hey, Ray.
6: Hey.
10: I will be attending an Irish wedding in Tipperary in July, so I'm just curious, as Tipperary being my starting point, where some places you would recommend going from there. I'll be renting a car and we'll have a one-year-old with me.
2: Okay, so you're going to have to fly either into Dublin or Shannon.
10: We'll start in Shannon.
2: Okay, so if you go into Shannon, I would recommend you go up towards Galway. And make sure you see the Cliffs of Moher, which are up near there. You can go south and see the Dingle Peninsula.
6: I'm sorry, what was that?
2: The Dingle Peninsula.
6: Fine, yes.
2: Or
10: which well, there's is, Dingle the Dolphin, if anybody's familiar with that.
6: Dingle the Dolphin.
2: Yeah, exactly. you could do the Ring of Kerry, but the Dingle Peninsula is a little bit less crowded. And then you definitely want to make sure, in near Shannon is a great, the Bunratty Folk Park. There's a beautiful castle, and they also moved a bunch of old cottages and things there, almost like in Williamsburg, Virginia.
6: Yeah.
2: You know, that's really cool. And Dublin is a really, really nice city. So you do want to spend a couple of days in Dublin if you can. Now, this is important, and I got to say this, and it's not just about your trip. When I say 2 days in Dublin, that means 3 nights. You have to spend 3 nights somewhere in order to have 2 full days.
6: Right.
2: I wish everybody knew that because they go, oh, I'm just going to be there 2 nights. Well, then you're only going to be there 1 full day. Okay.
6: All right, Liz, thanks
2: a
6: lot.
2: Thanks, Liz.
6: 800-348-2551. Travel today with Gene Gagnon. Wendy is also in Saugerties. Hello, Wendy.
11: Hi, thank you. In mid-August, I'm going on my first tour, and I'm used to planning solo traveling and planning for myself.
2: Mm-hmm.
11: But this is a tour, and I want to make the most of my downtime. So we'll be going to Dublin, Belfast, Derry, Donegal, Connemara, County Clare, and the Cliffs of Moher, which you just mentioned.
2: All right. So this is
11: anything special in those places I should.
2: Well, the thing is, I don't know what's already included in your tour. So this is what you want to do. You go online and you say list of top 10 things to do in Derry. Okay. And you kind of use that and then go to the tour and go, oh, we're already doing this. We're doing this. We're doing this. We're doing this. And then you have some other things in front of you that maybe the tour isn't doing that you can do on your free time.
6: Mm-hmm.
2: You see what I'm saying?
6: Yeah.
2: Okay.
11: Yeah.
2: So that's what I would highly recommend doing because you don't know, I don't know what's already included in your tour, you know? In Belfast,
11: right.
2: You want to see, you know, the old town in all of these places are beautiful. You want to look up some, iconic restaurants maybe that aren't included in the group tour. Cause even though you're on a tour, there'll probably be some evenings that you have on your own. So go there prepared with all of that. But first look up. That's what I would do is look up.
11: Yeah, that's what I usually do. I usually go places with a whole itinerary, plan
2: right.
11: A,
2: well,
11: plan B,
2: well,
11: plan
2: C. Well, sort of
11: C.
2: Do that same thing, but then you can check off places that are already included with the tour.
6: All right. Hey, Wendy, thanks a lot. Now, you know, you talk about iconic restaurants. What wouldn't be, I mean, how many could there possibly be, right? They'd be on a tour.
2: Well, on a tour, all your meals are not usually included. Like for example, when I was in Glasgow on a tour, I did look up some things ahead of time, and I found out there was a Macintosh-designed tea room.
6: Oh.
2: One of the original tea rooms that Macintosh designed.
6: Nice.
2: He was a big arts and crafts designer, for those who don't know who he was. So on my free time, we went to the Macintosh tea room and had tea.
6: Okay.
2: High tea.
6: Sure.
2: So you know, you do have to do some of your own research if you really
6: mean.
2: Want to make the most of it.
6: Gene Gagnon is our guest. Lynn writes in, how about a Okay. Subject heading first. I got to read this. Cash for international travel. Is it a good idea? How about prepaid travel cards? Can they be used in any country? And for what? How about a country like China or maybe someday Russia if allowed to travel there? And that's from Lynn.
2: Okay. The best thing to do when traveling internationally is to use a credit card that does not charge a currency conversion fee. Sometimes they call them a foreign transaction fee.
6: Yeah.
2: Okay. So always use a credit card because that is the best rate of exchange, is the bank rate on a credit card. So, and nowadays you can even go to like a local food market, you know, like an outdoor market, and they have those little handheld credit card things. So you can use a credit card for everything. You're going to need some cash, maybe to tip your housekeeping or to tip. So I use an ATM that I get when I arrive, and I use my own ATM card to get the local currency. I have never, ever, ever traveled anywhere with cash in hand of that local currency.
6: So you have been to Russia? You have been to China?
2: I've been to China. Yep. I've not been to Russia. Egypt. I went to an ATM across the street from the hotel, put my ATM card in, said I wanted $200, and they gave it to me in Egyptian currency.
6: Yeah, okay.
2: So that, to me, is the way to do it.
6: All right, let's go to Westtown and Liz. Liz, you're on.
12: Hi. I'm planning to go to Ireland, mm-hmm. but I'm handicapped, and I was wondering if you know any resources for tours that accommodate handicapped people?
2: Oh, absolutely. There are tour companies. Either a good travel agent could direct you to one. I'm not allowed to say actual names.
6: I wouldn't.
2: But you can go on Google and put Irish tours mm-hmm. for the handicapped. Are you in a wheelchair, Liz?
12: Okay. Sometimes I use the
2: walker. You'll be a little bit restricted because there are many places that are historic. They don't have the Disabilities Act there like we have here.
6: Yeah.
2: And sometimes they can put an elevator in, but sometimes they can't. So that's why it is good to go with a tour company that is designed for that.
6: All right. Very quickly here, Gene Gagnon, let's go to somewhere in Eastern New York. Abigail, you're on. Do you have a question?
13: Thank you. Wow, I made it. Anyway, I just wanted to make a comment. Research, which you just mentioned, traveling is one of the greatest teachers, and perhaps with traveling we can resolve some conflicts by getting to be educated. I'm suggesting the Middle East.
2: Abigail, I think that's a really, really good point.
6: We're just about out of time, but that's a great point.
2: It's a great point. Travel is educating, and it's the way to join hands.
6: Abigail, great idea, and that's a great spirit, and thank you very much for the call. Very quickly here, and we only have about 30 seconds, David writes in, just wanted to follow up on the question about options for vaccines. I'm sure you're well-versed in this, Gene, but anyone traveling overseas, especially to developing nations, can visit the CDC website for info on vaccines before they travel.
2: Yes,
6: and I have talked about
2: and
6: that.
2: And there's even a place in Albany where they actually do travel vaccinations. So.
6: You have your shingles vaccine?
2: Yes.
6: Shingles can be very painful.
2: Yes, yes.
6: And once
2: you
6: hit a certain age, I've had my shingles shot.
2: I've had mine because I'm past that certain
6: really?
2: Age. Yes, I
6: you
2: am.
6: You look so youthful. It must be all the water, the alpine sliding that you do. So, Gene Gagnon, if people want to get in touch with you, how do they do that?
2: 518-785-3338, or you can email me at gene@plazatravel.net.
6: Yeah.
2: We actually have tours that leave right from Albany, so you could go on our website.
6: From the International Airport?
2: No, we actually bus down to New York,
6: I see. All right, well.
2: So the list is out there, so let us know. We'd love to hear from you.
6: That's great. And, you know, I got to take a travel tour sometime. Do you think I'd be a pain if I was on one of your tours?
2: Oh, you're not going on with
6: me,
2: right?
6: All right. Well, that's a terrible thing to say and a terrible way to leave the show. Gene Gagnon, we may see you again. Thank you for being on the program.
2: I love you, Ray. Thanks.
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Well, there you have it. I've been officially banned from any tours that Gene Gagnon does at Plaza Travel Center. And frankly, I'm hurt. Thanks to our engineer, Mike Bowen. Thanks to Andrea Leong for screening the calls. I'm Ray Graff. I'm going to lick my wounds now because that's what I always do after Gene Gagnon's on the show. Tomorrow, it's a lot less obstreperous. It'll be very calm. It's the Science Forum. We'll see you too.

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2: On this week's 51%, we speak with Dickinson College professor Amy Farrell about her forthcoming book, Intrepid Girls, and learn about the bold and complicated history of the Girl Scouts of the USA.
3: The Girl Scouts have never used the word feminism. 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It's certainly not just being a kind of helpmate to boys.
2: I'm Jesse King. 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

0: listening to 51%, a WAMC production dedicated to women's issues and experiences. Thanks for joining us. I'm Jessie King. The Girl Scouts of the USA have become a staple of American girlhood. Whether you were a Girl Scout or not, and I certainly remember my days in Troop 52 very well, you're familiar with the green and brown vests, badges, and of course, the Thin Mints. Since 1912, the Girl Scouts have been empowering girls to learn new skills, make new friends, and sell cookies. Our guest today is a former Girl Scout herself. For her forthcoming book, she decided to dive into the history of an organization she loved, and she found it a lot more complicated than she was expecting. Amy Farrell is a professor at Dickinson College in Pennsylvania, where her classes and research have focused on the history of feminism and the representation of gender and fatness in popular culture. Her new book, Intrepid Girls, combines years of historical research and personal interviews to detail how the Girl Scouts empowered girls across the country and how it also segregated scouts of color, avoided the word feminist, and struggled to navigate America's own complicated history.
1: I had always, though, in the back of my mind, been a bit curious about this organization that had been so important to me, but that I really didn't know much about.
0: Yeah, so let's start at the beginning, I guess, you know, when the Girl Scouts got started. And you talk about its founder in your book. Correct me if I'm wrong. It's Juliet Gordon Low.
1: Juliet Gordon Low. So she was a woman who was born right before the Civil War in the United States in Savannah, Georgia. Juliet Gordon. So she's from a white Southern family, a very wealthy family, a slaveholding family. So that's an important fact to know.

0: And when Julia Gordon got married, she married a man named Willie Lowe. She moves to England, and it turns out not to be a happy marriage. They don't have any children. He turns out to be a philanderer, so he's with other women and also doing a lot of gambling. He's just about to divorce her when he dies, and she inherits his money and is also wealthy on her own side of the family. And she meets Lord Robert Baden-Powell, who is the founder of the Boy Scouts in England. And she's really enamored with him and with the Boy Scouts. And he asked her to actually lead one of the Girl Guide groups, which was the sister organization to the Boy Scouts. She comes back to Savannah. And as the story goes, she says, "I have something for all the girls of America." And she starts what she then calls the Girl Scouts. She does not bring the name Girl Guides. She brings the name, she changes it to Girl Scouts, because she says that just fits a U.S. situation better. So she founds it in 1912. It is never in the United States the sister organization to the Boy Scouts, as the Girl Guides are in the U.K. And in fact, the Boy Scouts are pretty resistant to her founding of the Girl Scouts, because they really don't like her taking the name Scout. They say it's really emasculating to boys, and the girls are just aping women, and they're acting like they're like little men. And they, the Boy Scouts in the United States, much prefer the Campfire Girls, which they say is much more domestic and much more a helpmate kind of thing to the Girl Scouts. So it gets, at any rate, it gets started in 1912. Over the years, it grows to be, because there are other organizations that are very similar to the Girl Scouts actually at the time, but she's a formidable woman, and she's actually also able to really recruit other society women and powerful women who really are taken with her message about an organization for girls, and so it grows.
1: You mentioned there were other girls' groups at the time, and some of them were a little bit more domestic, like the Campfire Girls. I guess, what brand of femininity did the Girl Scouts promote, and has it changed much over the years?
0: Right. That's a really interesting question. Girl Scouts have always, and I would say that this has been true from its very origins, walked a fine line where, and in fact, that's why the title Intrepid Girls, because they really encouraged an intrepidness, you know, a kind of adventuresome point of view, courageous, skilled. In fact, when I even describe my Girl Scout experiences in the 1970s, I would say I learned to be competent in many things. And that is true from the very beginning. But it did not call itself feminist, and never would. Julia Gordon Lowe was not a suffragist, although there were Girl Scouts who were, but she was not. And the Girl Scouts have never used the word feminism. It's a kind of fine line where the domestic arts, everything from sewing to child rearing and all the things that we might need to keep our homes and home life going, those are important, but also is camping and outdoor skills, and now STEM, for instance. But that was always the case, is that kind of fine line between not going too far, if you will, but really carving out more of a space, and not, it's certainly not just being a kind of helpmate to men or to boys.
1: Things like hikes, it sounds like they were doing that from the start. I guess, what kinds of activities did the girls do? Because I think when I look back on even my own time in the Girl Scouts, we definitely did a lot more knitting and crocheting as opposed to camping.
0: Yeah, you know, it really depends on the troop and who the leaders are, what one's experience is. And in a certain way, that kind of localness has probably been the organization's strength, because it can speak to whatever the leaders are kind of wanting to do. But it also means that some girls are going to have amazing experiences, and some girls' experiences are probably going to be more limited, like yours were. So for me, like, we did traveling, we did like lots of hiking. I was the one who sort of stopped some of the hiking, because I hated the camping that at the time we called primitive camping. I didn't like the things that to me were a bit too miserable, you know, but other girls in the troop did, you know, and they went, and they were actually encouraged to do all those things. But I'd say from the beginning, Girl Scouts weren't alone in this. There was really, and this is really was true for the Boy Scouts as well, that there was an attempt to an idea that urbanization had really gone too far, and that in terms of for boys, it was really a kind of sense that they were becoming demasculized, I guess it would be the word, that in urban life, weakening them. But Julia Gordon Lowe, I think, had that same belief in terms of girls, that girls needed to really get out and enjoy camping and hiking. The term that was used in the early years was tramping.
1: At what point did the cookies enter the picture?
0: Well, troops did things to raise their own money from the very beginning. In the 30s, there were a lot of records of different troops making their own cookies and selling them. So you can still find online, like some of them are different. So I don't know that they're all original, but like some of the original, they're basically shortbread recipes for cookies that were for sale. But it was starting really in the 40s and then became very popular in the 50s that the Girl Scouts of the USA licensed different bakeries around the country to bake cookies and sell them. And that's why even to this day, the cookies might taste somewhat different depending upon where you're getting them in the world, which bakery it's actually coming from, which commercial bakery it's coming from. And then that money, for the most part, stays with the troop and then the local council. So it has been a way for Girl Scouts to make and fund a lot of their programming. And really to teach this kind of entrepreneurship to girls as well.
1: You talk in the book about how the messaging for the Girl Scouts has always been about inclusion and that, you know, like we're an organization for all girls. But especially in those early days, that wasn't how it panned out for a lot of Girl Scouts, including Black Girl Scouts. Tell me more about that.
0: Yeah. Because I study and teach about U.S. culture, I was really interested in questions about race. And the story that the Girl Scouts tells about itself is really that it was always a diverse organization for all girls. And the organization will often highlight pictures where you see especially Black and white girls together. And while those things are not wrong, like those images, there's no doctored images that I came up with or anything like that. Those are certainly true moments. It's a deeper and more difficult history. And I would say that it gets at the heart of some of the questions that we need to think about in terms of U.S. culture as well and how we've dealt with segregation and race in the United States in general. So the Girl Scouts were from the beginning ambivalent about welcoming African-American girls. According to the scholarship that I read and that I became familiar with, Julia Gordon Lowe's mom, in fact, wanted to prevent Black girls from actually joining Girl Scouts. And Julia Gordon Lowe disagreed with that, but she was very ambivalent about Black membership and especially was concerned that too many Black members would actually ruin the reputation of Girl Scouts. And so she really wanted that to be kind of downplayed. She actually leaves the picture in terms of she dies in the 20s, and she had become more involved in the kind of international wing of Girl Scouting and Girl Guiding. But the Girl Scout organization as a whole is very concerned about Black membership. And so they have different ways to control it and to keep a lid on actually a lot of enthusiasm by Black women, especially to start Girl Scouting for their own daughters and the girls in their own community. And I think the reason for the enthusiasm is the fact that, as we know, African-American girls have often been treated like adults far before their time. And so for Black women, this was a way to say we want a space for our girls to have a space of safety and a space for them to actually be able to be girls. So I think that's where a lot of the enthusiasm came from. Mm-hmm. But there was never a policy that said we won't let in Black girls. It was never anything like that. But here is what happened. There are a couple of policies that really kept a lid on Black membership and ensured segregation if councils wanted to segregate. And one was called the Lone Troop Rule. So troops, when they first started, when Girl Scouts would start in an area, a troop would just form, you know? So like you could start one, you know, and you could just write to the national headquarters and say, I'd like to start a troop, and you could start one. But you were not allowed to start one if you weren't white. And so those initial freestanding troops could only be white. And that meant because a council really got formed because a bunch of lone troops came together into an area. And so it meant that the origin of any council was by default then white. And then it also, there was a deference to local rule. And so if a council said, we only want so many black troops, or an individual troop didn't want to welcome a black member, that could be tolerated if that was tolerated in that local area. And so I think what was really important is for us to look at the reality that even when an organization, and I think this is true of U.S. history in general, even when an organization says it's democratic and says it's inclusive, what are the policies that actually have worked in just the opposite direction? And so then, in fact, I think when there's not honesty around that, it means when people call out the racism or call out the discrimination, they can be treated as the ones who are quote unquote crazy or making too big a deal about it, when in reality, they're not at all. They're just experiencing and noting the policies that are preventing membership. And there was explicit discrimination through the 40s and 50s, really into the 60s. And that was in the North and South, so it wasn't just a Southern problem. Camps, for instance, which were so important to the history of Girl Scouting, for the most part, did not welcome black members, except for really probably at the end of the season, sometimes even after the summer had ended, or maybe one or two girls of particular high social standing, but not really encouraging black membership in their camps. And that's part of this book, is my own memories of my own, experiences in the 70s. So my camp, Camp Ledgewood, was officially desegregated in the 40s. But I know that my experience growing up in the 70s was that it was a completely white camp. That's my memory. I'm not saying that there were not any black girls who went. I have a memory of one African-American counselor. So those things had after effects that went far past when the policies maybe ended.
1: You write in the book that there were even Girl Scout troops in the Japanese incarceration centers in the 40s?
0: Yeah, there were. So when Roosevelt gave his order to imprison people of Japanese descent, the Girl Scouts pretty quickly signed on with the U.S. government to provide Girl Scouting in the internment camps, in the incarceration centers. I knew nothing about that when I started this project. It is really a multi-layered story of the, the Girl Scouts agreeing to do this. And I think at some points in their own history, really seeing it as a kind of altruistic act. I think the reality was that they're really working in conjunction with the government. And it had to be so complicated for the girls who, as I point out, because they were asked to do things like be the ones who were the hostesses for the days when prisoners could meet people coming in from the outside, or greet trains coming in, dropping off new prisoners. But they were prisoners themselves, So it's almost as if it's such a complicated thing. But my take on it was really, it was as if the Girl Scouts were asking the girls to be their own in prisoners. It's really difficult, I think, to go back and see for myself as a former Girl Scout, to see Girl Scouts complicity in that incarceration. Having said that, again, though, it always feels like everything that I study here gets complicated, because for many of the girls, it was one of the only positive experiences they had while they were imprisoned. In one oral history, for instance, that I listened to, this now adult woman, she is remembering the camp and just how horrific it was, how the problems her family faced. First she was put into they were imprisoned and gathered up in a racetrack and then sent out to the camp. Horrible conditions, really faced sexual assault. The weather was boiling and then freezing. I mean, it was just horrible, horrible experience. And the interviewer says to her, do you have any good memories from that time? And she said, no, not really. Well, actually, I do the Girl Scouts. that scouting was the one place, probably because she had enough little more room. She had another outfit she could wear. Sometimes they were even able to petition to be able to go like to a camp, like not an imprisoned camp, like go out to a park or go do something else. And often it was older girls who were also imprisoned, or some of the young women who were imprisoned who were the leaders, you know. So it did provide some space for fun and joy and resilience within these camps.
1: We're speaking with Amy Farrell, author of Intrepid Girls. One thing that really surprised me, you know, you dedicate a section in the book to a period in the 1950s when the Girl Scouts were accused of promoting the Communist Party agenda. And I guess my questions to you are, one, how? and two, like, I don't know, was there any truth to that? Did the Girl Scouts get political?
0: So I'm just going to cut to that last question. As far as I could tell, there was absolutely no official connection between the Girl Scouts of the USA and the Communist Party at all. Having said that, though, individual leaders, it wasn't that unheard of to be a member of the Communist Party, say in the 20s or 30s. And so individual leaders could have been, and then their membership could have even, you know, continued on. In that sort of the Red Scare, a lot of what got scooped up into that was anyone who was advocating for women's rights, anyone who was advocating for civil rights, so rights and knowledge about Black history or civil rights, or anyone who was actually interested in world peace. So the Girl Scouts were involved in encouraging students, girls, members to learn about the United Nations, to really think about being a sister to other girls around the world. And on the one hand, we could see that as kind of the arm of U.S. imperialism, but a lot of girls and leaders and staff took that very seriously, you know? And so, no, there was absolutely no evidence that I saw that the GSUSA was ever involved with the Communist Party. But yes, there were a thrust within Girl Scouting that was interested in world peace, that was interested in women's rights, and that was interested in civil rights. And those people often got sort of scooped up as potential communists. And that's where the attacks, especially by the American Legion against the Girl Scouts, you know, that this was a radical organization, that this was a communist organization. And the Girl Scouts resisted it sometimes by just saying that's nonsense and we're not going to do anything. As the attacks became stronger, there was some working with the handbook to take out some of the quote unquote egregious language. I mean, the egregious language was language about the United Nations and language about world communities and world peace that were certainly not communist. And so it was really answering to this kind of attack from above, do you know, that they really censored some of their language. And that's not to say too, and I have some examples in the book of individual troop leaders who were asked to resign because their politics were deemed too radical. That definitely did happen. But then, as I also point out, Girl Scouts as a whole, and that's where the cookies come back in, you know, sort of could resist also by saying, hey, we're just Girl Scouts. Like, you know, we're just like an organization with little sweet girls and we sell cookies. How could we be dangerous? I think that's such an interesting defense, right? Because on the one hand, it maybe it gets people off your back, you know? Mm-hmm. But on the other hand, it's saying we're not that important, you know? So there's a level where it means you can then go under the radar, but you also don't claim your own power, you know? And so actually this was an organization that was teaching girls. It was attention, right? But there was an aspect of Girl Scouting that was teaching girls to worry about fairness, you know, and to say in the name of Girl Scouting, we're not going to tolerate segregation, you know? And in the name of Girl Scouting, we think it is important to actually work for world peace. And instead of claiming that, there was sort of like a cutting down in the language to fit a narrower stance, and then also to sort of hide by saying we're just sweet girls.
1: You say the organization doesn't describe itself as a feminist organization, that it doesn't even use the word feminist. I guess looking at the Girl Scouts today, how have their programs changed, and what is the message today?
0: Yeah, I tell a story in the book about going to visit my former camp in Northern Ohio and taking a tour of the camp. And many of the things just look so much the same. And some of them were different, all these zip lines and stuff that weren't there when I was there. But it was also the beginning of a big new STEM center. So I think that that is one of the ways that Girl Scouts is what I think is that Girl Scouts sort of make a case for feminism by never actually saying feminism, do you know? So STEM, I think now is sort of one of those areas that it can kind of say, we really want girls to take up space, to feel competent, to know that they can go into areas that are deemed kind of male areas. But that's one of the arenas where I think they're doing that, definitely. And that was an interesting moment too, because I asked the, it was actually the CEO of the, of Northeastern Ohio, Girl Scouts. I asked her about, the Dobbs decision, the decision that was, really limiting, reproductive rights in the United States. And she did not want to talk about that. Do you know? And she said, we're not political. And so I think my point just is that there are strengths, or I don't know if strengths, it's a strategy to not discuss anything political. It's a strategy to say we're not going to face head on questions about reproductive rights or questions about race, et cetera. But it means that you then, you know, I was thinking, how is a girl going to be able to be active in STEM if she can't control her own pregnancy? Do you know, if she's endangered with her pregnancy and can't get the kind of care she needs? So I think that that's, there's always this attempt to kind of move and take up space, and to be fair to certain councils and certain troops, et cetera, will be more explicit and more brave, do you know? And others will, either because they disagree with that or because they're worried about backlash, will back off.
1: Correct me if I'm wrong, but I think in 2017, the Boy Scouts began accepting girls as members. Has that impacted the Girl Scouts at all? And do you see the Girl Scouts, I guess, ever deciding to accept boy members?
0: Yeah, so it's interesting. For all those decades that Boy Scouts had actually sued the Girl Scouts for using the name Scout, it flipped in 2017, you know, and Girl Scouts are suing the boys for taking the name Scout because that was not a joint decision between the two organizations by any means. Boy Scouts, I would argue, really incorporated girls, not because of an actual interest in girls' leadership skills and abilities. I would say it was really a response to the problems that they had been facing, especially with the lawsuits connected to sexual assault. Mm-hmm. And so it was really a move to try and shore up membership. But Girl Scouts have, at least to this date, are steadfastly committed to being an organization for girls, for anyone who identifies as girl or non-binary usually. So that element is somewhat open to council interpretation and to troop interpretation, but they are really focused on the empowerment of girls and say that there's something specific about an organization that is not co-ed. Mm-hmm. So I don't know what the future will bring, but if it did welcome boys, it wouldn't just be, my sense of the organization is, it wouldn't just be like, we just are bringing in boys now. I think that there's really paying attention to that we live in a gendered world, that this is in a world that is just neutral. And so that different groups of people are going to need different kinds of support skills, et cetera, or safety.
1: Amy Farrell is a professor of American Studies and Women's Gender and Sexuality Studies at Dickinson College in Pennsylvania. And she's also the author of Intrepid Girls, The Complicated History of the Girl Scouts of the USA. It's out October 28th from the University of North Carolina Press. You can learn more about Amy's work at dickinson.edu.

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coming up on WAMC's Northeast Report. WAMC's Sam Dingman will speak with a group of activists who were recently arrested and detained by Israel. And the Newburgh City Council has voted to approve a charter review commission. WAMC's Elias Guerra will report. And WAMC News intern Maggie McCallum will report on talented youth musicians in Schenectady. 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

0: With WAMC News, I'm Andrew Waite. As Albany faces multi-million dollar budget deficits for multiple years, the city will get more than $40 million in the New York State budget. The city's mayor and state representatives announced the funding Tuesday evening. It includes $20 million to help close the budget gap, which is nearly $20 million for fiscal year 2025 and more than $20 million for fiscal year 2026. The funding announcement came the same day Mayor Dorsey Appleier said she had identified $7.6 million in potential savings as the city has implemented a hiring freeze for non-essential workers and made other cost-saving changes. The state funding, twice what the capital city typically gets, will arrive after Albany's state representatives have long lobbied for additional funding, in part because more than half of all property value in Albany is tax-exempt as a result of being owned by the state, universities, and other tax-exempt institutions. In a statement, Appleier said the additional state money moves our city significantly closer to addressing its fiscal challenges. A Massachusetts educator running for U.S. Senate has suspended his campaign and is now endorsing the Democrat he was seeking to primary. WAMC's James Polyalagopoulos reports.
1: Alex Reclean, a former history teacher from Acton, says his campaign is over. Taking to his campaign website, the long-shot candidate thanked supporters and endorsed Senator Ed Markey, picking the incumbent over Massachusetts Congressman Seth Moulton, who is also vying for the Senate seat. Reclean spoke with WAMC's Josh Landes in December about his candidacy and dissatisfaction with the way the National Democratic Party was responding to the Trump administration.
2: Democrats in Washington have been playing it safe. And when I'm a former history teacher, when an opposition party plays it safe, that is how you lose a democracy. And we're seeing organizing on the ground. We were seeing people with national platforms calling for Democrats to do more. The only thing that I felt we were missing was people challenging their jobs.
1: Whoever wins the Democratic primary on September 1st is likely to face Republican candidate John Deaton. James Polyalagopoulos, WAMC News.
0: Mostly sunny this afternoon, highs in the lower 80s, mostly cloudy tonight, lows in the mid-50s. For WAMC News, I'm Andrew Waite.
3: This is WAMC's Northeast Report. I'm Lucas Willard. Three people from Kingston, New York, were part of a group of activists recently arrested and detained by Israel. WAMC's Sam Dingman spoke with them on Tuesday.
4: On a warm, sunny afternoon, in a park next to Kingston Point Beach, Liam Henry sat cross-legged, looking at the ground, picking at bits of grass and rubbing them between his fingers.
5: I am all right. I'm very happy to be home in Kingston and doing things like making myself dinner and hanging out with my friends and getting groceries and like normal people things.
4: We were talking on a Tuesday, and Liam had only been back in the U.S. since Sunday. It had been a rough few days.
5: I was beaten, I was kicked, punched, etc. And I also forced to kneel on the ground and on the deck of a ship for multiple hours.
4: And who was it that was doing this?
5: It was members of the IDF, the Israeli military.
4: About a week ago, Liam was on board a ship called La Sirena, one of about 50 boats sailing the Mediterranean. They were part of a group called the Global Sumud Flotilla, an international organization which regularly sends ships to Gaza on what they describe as missions to, quote, uphold human dignity. Liam says his boat was carrying humanitarian aid.
5: We were, at the time, just around 200 nautical miles from Gaza, spread out in a few groups across a pretty wide zone of ocean, and there was a large 200-foot-long, like, large gray military vessel driving back and forth and evidently sort of jamming our communications. We had a satellite.
4: He quickly realized they were being intercepted by the Israeli Navy. As the Navy got closer, his boat's radio signal went out and was replaced with loud music coming from the Israeli ship. He looked over at the side of his boat and saw a speedboat racing towards them. There were about a dozen Israeli soldiers aboard, guns drawn.
5: And they say, this is the Israeli Navy, stand up and watch the front of your boat immediately or we will open fire.
4: Liam and his shipmates did as they were told. They went to the front of the boat where they were ordered to the ground and loaded into the speedboat at gunpoint. The soldiers told them to remove their jackets and started zooming back towards the large gray ship, splashing through 5-foot waves.
5: I was, like, drenched head to toe, hair, clothing, everything completely soaked in seawater, very cold. And they also, I wear prescription glasses. They took my glasses off and threw them in the sea so I couldn't see very well. I still don't have them.
4: Liam says they also threw his shoes overboard. When they got to the larger boat, Liam and his fellow prisoners were herded into a shipping container that had been retrofitted as a detention facility.
5: I was forced to lie face down in essentially like a pile of other people. Like I was on top of other people who had been apprehended, other people who had been kidnapped, and other people were sort of lying on top of me.
4: After a while, a group of soldiers grabbed Liam by the neck and forced him to the ground. He says they tied his hands behind his back and then repeatedly stepped on them.
5: They start kicking me. I just kind of lie there, cover my face, don't say anything. They told me, "Welcome to Israel," as they were doing that.
4: They said that in English?
5: Yes. Yeah, a man leaned over and said, "Welcome to Israel." They hit me in the face a few more times. They tried to pull me upright. I went limp. They hit me in the side of the head.
4: At no point, according to Liam, was he told why any of this was happening or what he and the other prisoners were accused of. I reached out to Israel Defense Forces and sent them detailed descriptions of the alleged physical abuse in this story. A spokesperson said that IDF, quote, rejects allegations of abuse by IDF soldiers. IDF orders require respectful and appropriate treatment of flotilla participants on the intercepted vessels, and there are clear and established procedures in this regard. No specific incidents of deviation from these binding procedures are known within the IDF, end quote. I also asked them what prompted the interception. IDF said, quote, "The maritime area adjacent to Gaza is subject to a naval blockade imposed for security reasons in accordance with international law, aimed at preventing smuggling and terrorist activity that endanger the security of the State of Israel and its civilians," end quote. They added that the flotilla participants were asked to change course several times before Israeli officials boarded their boats. As Liam described his experiences on Tuesday, two other members of the Global Sumud flotilla missions, Freddie Guevara and Brigid Slattery, sat next to him, also picking at the grass in Kingston Beach Park. This was actually the second time Liam has been captured by the Israelis. Freddie and Brigid were with him the first time. Freddie told me that similar things happened to her when her boat was seized.
6: One officer, a female officer, grabbed me by my hair, by the back of my hair, and pulled me back a little bit and then slammed my head to the ground a few times.
4: I asked Freddie what exactly the Global Sumud flotilla boats were carrying. What, in theory, had prompted these raids?
6: There was food, medicine, school supplies, water.
5: Things like rice, pasta, like non-perishable canned and dried food.
4: Do you know what became of those items after these interceptions?
6: They were, from my understanding, most of our ships were left adrift in the middle of the Mediterranean after they had done a lot of damage to these boats.
4: Abandoned?
6: Yeah. As they were taking me away from my ship with my crew, I was watching. They had left a couple of Israeli soldiers on my vessel, and I was watching them actively kick the steering wheel off of the boat.
4: I sent IDF a description of these allegations as well, but they didn't address them in their reply. I asked Liam, Freddie, and Brigid what made them join the flotilla missions in the first place. Liam told me he's believed for his whole life that the people of Palestine are, quote, victims of a violent colonial system that is displacing them, disenfranchising them, and killing them. He says he knew the mission would likely be intercepted, but it was worth doing anyway, to make a point.
5: To use this in much the way that other acts of civil disobedience have been used before to highlight the failings of state systems and the just the use of violence in a situation that is not actually justifiable.
4: Both Brigid and Freddie felt a particular responsibility to get involved as Americans.
6: I think we have a very special and very potent connection to this cause, as the United States is currently Israel's biggest funder and supporter.
4: So I'm sure you guys have seen a lot of the comments from people who are not supportive of this mission. And you've seen them say things like, this is a propaganda effort, this is part of Hamas's effort to make it seem like their cause is just. I know that you've seen all these criticisms. For people who see all of this as Israel's right to defend itself, what is your reaction? Bridget answered first.
7: I mean, for one thing, I would say that those who would accuse those who are part of the mission or those who are supportive of the mission as being victims of Hamas propaganda are themselves victims of Israeli propaganda, and that they might do well to think on that. And
5: I think that it seems like a contradictory statement to say that, like, you know, the flotilla is a bunch of activists wasting their time, or, you know, it's the selfie flotilla or whatever, like. And then also at the same time say that it's, like, funded by Hamas, we're bringing weapons or whatever, and, like, these accusations that we're, like, bringing drugs, all these sort of things like that. It's like they are simply saying anything that they can to discredit it, even when those statements are themselves, like, contradict one another. You know, we can't be a bunch of stupid influencers and then also, you know, like, suicide bombers or something at the same time.
4: Bridget, Freddie, and Liam all say they will continue the work they've been doing, that it's worth everything they say they were subjected to as part of the flotilla.
6: We have the privilege to go through these experiences and be able to come home to our families safely and tell our stories.
5: Yeah, if any of the descriptions of violence from the three of us is unsettling or frightening to anybody listening, it's just like the first interception we were in for, like, what, 36 hours? The second one, I was in captivity for 72 hours. There's kids who are going through this every day, and they've been in there for months or years. So, just remember that.
4: Reporting from Kingston for WAMC's Hudson Catskill Bureau, I'm Sam Dingman.
3: Tuesday night, the Newburgh City Council narrowly voted to approve a charter review commission, which will study and make recommendations on how to change the city government's structure. WAMC's Elias Guerra reports.
8: Currently, the city of Newburgh has a council manager system that relies on an appointed city manager to help run the daily operations. But as Councilwoman Ramona Monteverde put it Tuesday, many of the problems with the city government showed up during the tenure of former city manager Todd Venning.
9: When people come to me in my community or my ward, my constituents, they say, can we do this? Can we do that? Can you take that parking sign? No, my hands were tied because I was not loyal to Todd. It did not work. So my hands were tied. I couldn't get anything done as a council member in Ward 2. It didn't work.
8: While Venning did not immediately respond to a request for comment, Monteverde said the inaction by the former city manager, a position appointed by the city council, showed the need for a change. On Tuesday, the council took steps toward a possible change by narrowly voting in favor of a charter review commission. Monteverde said the charter review commission, which would report to the city council, could consider different options for changes to the city government, like making the mayor a full-time position or a city manager who could be removed more easily, or
10: they might decide, well, let's look at the wards also. You know, maybe we need to have more ward reps, break it up a little bit, as opposed to four ward reps and two at large. You know, that's something that they can look at as well.
8: The issue has been widely discussed in Newburgh, including earlier this month when dozens of Newburgh residents, newcomers and old-timers, spoke at a public hearing. Yania Pearson, who previously served on the Newburgh Industrial Development Agency, said the current government structure does not work.
11: Many of the most urgent concerns brought before the City Council are met with verbal agreement or public concern from council members. Yet meaningful action frequently depends not on the elected body itself, but on the willingness of the unelected city manager to act.
8: Orange County legislator Gabrielle Hill, who represents the city and town of Newburgh, said at the public hearing that when she talked to people in Newburgh, many of them were not aware that a commission was being considered.
12: And I found that
9: maybe 3 out of 10 people vaguely knew what a charter was, and hardly any knew what I was even talking about after that. And that is not to blame them. That is to say we need to do a better job educating and informing, because this is a very important decision that will have lifetime possibly effects.
8: Newburgh Mayor Torrance Harvey, who voted against the commission, echoed a similar feeling before the vote took place Tuesday. He said the public hearing had helped change his mind about charter review, but he was also aware of a deep history of mistrust of government in Newburgh and said the council should be mindful of that.
12: I don't want them to say that anybody cooked the books or people rushed the process or that, you know, the voters were not involved from the very beginning. So we have an opportunity to petition and take that petition to the people so that they can vote in November on whether or not the commission should move or be brought together.
8: Council member Tamika Stewart, who voted for the commission, said on Tuesday that charter review should just be standard practice.
13: We have all acknowledged in various ways, either publicly or behind closed doors, that it's not working. There are things that need to be addressed. We do not need to wait until a certain time in order to start the process to fix it. We have the ability to do that now.
8: Stewart also said that even a few dozen people turning out to a public hearing in a city of less than 30,000 people shows that the community is invested, and said that even in elections in Newburgh, only about 2% of the public usually turns out.
14: Yes. Mayor Harvey?
12: No.
14: Local law enacted.
8: The law to create the review commission passed by one vote. For WAMC, I'm Elias Guerra.
3: 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Now, meteorologist Garrett R. Giannis.
15: We are closing in on the end of May, and the weather is feeling rather summer-like across eastern New York and western New England. Of course, this time of year, we can see a big range of weather. We had the chill over the weekend, then temperatures warmed up yesterday into today, and then we'll slide back several degrees as we work through the next few days. So we'll go from this summer-like feel back to a spring-like feel for the remainder of the week. For now, though, temperatures have moved into the 70s and 80s. The humidity is up a little bit. It's not especially humid. It's certainly not feeling tropical like we often experience during July and August. But you're noticing a little bit of humidity, especially south of the capital region. And we've seen a blend of sunshine and clouds through the day. Some wet weather has gone by to the south. There have been some areas of rain and even some strong thunderstorms down around the Chesapeake Bay. Locally, there could be a passing shower or thunderstorm late this afternoon into this evening. I expect most areas to miss out on any wet weather this afternoon into tonight. It'll be another rather pleasant night across our area, under partly to mostly cloudy skies. Overnight lows will be mainly in the 50s, so it should be another nice night to have the windows open. Though if you do have allergies, keep in mind that our pollen levels are moderate to high, so you might want to have the windows closed if that's the case. Some areas of fog are possible late tonight into tomorrow morning. And tomorrow we'll see a blend of sunshine and clouds. You'll notice a cooler feel as temperatures reach the upper 60s and low to mid 70s. So a day tomorrow that will feel much more like springtime than today. There is the chance for a couple of showers tomorrow. Similar to today, many areas will miss out on that wet weather. And even on Friday, there's a chance for a couple of showers. Temperatures again will be mainly in the upper 60s to low in mid 70s, and we'll keep that spring feel as we head into the weekend on Saturday. And now here is my latest regional forecast. First, for the North Country, the Adirondacks, all of Vermont, the Southern Champlain Valley, including Plattsburgh and Burlington, and the Lake George Saratoga region, including Glens Falls. For tonight, partly to mostly cloudy with areas of fog, lows in the 50s. Tomorrow, a blend of sun and clouds with the chance for passing showers, highs in the 60s and low 70s. For the Northern Catskills, Mohawk Valley and Southern Adirondacks, including Utica, Gloversville, and Oneonta. Tonight, partly to mostly cloudy with areas of fog, lows in the 50s. Tomorrow, a blend of sunshine and clouds with a chance for passing showers, highs in the 60s and low 70s. For the southeastern Catskills, mid and lower Hudson Valley, and interior southern New England, including Middletown, Poughkeepsie, Westchester, Hartford, and Springfield. For tonight, partly to mostly cloudy with areas of fog, lows in the 50s to around 60. Tomorrow, a blend of sun and clouds with a chance for a passing shower and highs in the 70s. For the Capital District, including Albany, Schenectady, and Troy, and the Berkshires. For tonight, partly to mostly cloudy with some areas of fog, lows in the 50s. Tomorrow, a blend of sun and clouds, chance for a few passing showers with highs in the upper 60s and low 70s. Region-wide on Friday, a blend of clouds and sun with a chance for a few showers, highs in the upper 60s to mid-70s, and on Saturday, partly sunny with highs in the 60s. For WAMC, I'm meteorologist Garrett Arshianis.
3: 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The Empire State Youth Orchestra's Chime program in Schenectady meets daily and provides free instruments and music lessons to its students to ensure it remains affordable. The program will celebrate its 10-year anniversary with a free concert at Proctor's in Schenectady this evening. WAMC News intern Maggie McCallum has more.
16: Aiden Chrisman, a senior at Schenectady High School, has played violin in the Chime program since its inception a decade ago.
17: It's like we're all doing the same thing no matter where we're coming from. We all share one common goal, which is music empowerment, and it's very fun. I've grown a lot into this community, and I think that this program, along as SEO as a whole, impacts this community a lot. There's definitely a lot of kids in my school who know what Chime is, who's either been in Chime before, who is currently in Chime, or who hasn't been in Chime at all, so... Yeah, it's very impactful, this community.
16: Chime was inspired by El Sistema, a global music education program with a goal to keep kids off the streets by putting instruments in their hands. Capital Region students have participated in El Sistema music festivals in Los Angeles and Edinburgh, Scotland. Chrisman has been a part of many of these opportunities and says Chime has guided much of his plans for the future. He will be attending the Hart School at the University of Hartford in the fall.
17: Yes, so I... was going in for music education, but I switched it a little bit. So I'm going for music performance, and there's a 5-year Suzuki pedagogy program, which is, it's kind of like music education, but it's like a different program. So after 5 years at University of Hartford, I will have a master's degree in performance, I believe, and a Suzuki pedagogy emphasis on my degree.
16: Every year, Chime students participate in a program-wide residency called Amplifier Voice, in which they produce an original score that is typically showcased at their spring concert. This year's piece is called The Earth is OG. Zoe Auerbach, CHIME director, explains the process.
18: It's a year-long project that really asks the question, what's important to the young people in our program? What are they caring about? What's feeling like it's really top of mind for them? So we start with a lot of conversations and a lot of writing and chatting. It develops into music making, some improvisation, a lot of what we call collective composition, which is coming up with ideas in a group and kind of workshopping them all together, and then joining with other members of other groups and really creating a piece out of the material.
16: Percussionist Mia Montross, a junior at Schenectady High School, shares.
19: Everything that we do in CHIME, it's not just about, you know, musical excellence. They definitely stress friendships and community. I've made lifelong relationships and friends that I've worked with forever. You know, a lot of people, they have siblings in CHIME. So it's definitely an aspect of family, whether it's your own sibling or just the people who you meet in CHIME, everyone who you play with. Everyone is on the same level, whether you've been playing for 10 years or two. Everyone plays together, and I think that CHIME really, really stresses that music isn't a competition. It's just about making it together.
16: The program is growing rapidly, with a current waitlist of over 100 students. Auerbach says she hopes SCO's New Scotia-based campus will enable CHIME to admit as many students as possible and open up beyond Schenectady. For WAMC News, I'm Maggie McCallum.
3: WAMC News intern Maggie McCallum is a rising sophomore at SUNY New Paltz. What happens here matters. 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And we thank you. WAMC's Northeast Report was produced by Andrew Waite. Thanks to engineer on the board, Mr. Mike Bowen, and a thank you to everybody on the WAMC News team. I'm Lucas Willard. 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
1: It was a big victory for President Trump's MAGA movement in Texas.
2: With the president's endorsement, Attorney General Ken Paxton crushed incumbent Senator John Cornyn in a primary.
1: We look ahead to the general election.
2: For Wednesday, May 27th, it's All Things Considered from NPR News.
1: I'm Juana Summers.
2: And I'm Scott Detrow. Also this hour, a look at a Democratic primary, this one in California.
1: The race for a swing district in California's Central Valley is one of the most competitive in the country.
3: The people that represent the Valley understand the importance of standing up for the Valley, not their party.
2: And our reporting in South Africa continues.
1: I speak with female sex workers there about the sudden closure of a health clinic after U.S. foreign aid funding cuts.
4: I remember when we all received the news, it was very devastating.
2: Those stories and more coming up after this newscast.
5: Live from NPR News, I'm Lakshmi Singh. President Trump says Iran is intent on making a deal to end the war, but adds they are, quote, negotiating on fumes. NPR's Mara Liasson has more on Trump's remarks during his lengthy cabinet meeting today.
6: The threat was a familiar one from President Trump. Either Iran, quote, gives us what we want or we'll finish them off. The president and his party are under pressure to end the war, which has sent gas prices soaring. That's hurt Republican candidates in the midterm elections. But when the president was asked why he hadn't moved faster to end the war, given the financial pain it's causing Americans, he said this.
7: I don't care about the midterms.
6: The president also laid out another red line for Iran. He says he wants the Strait of Hormuz to be open without any tolls. He said the strait was international waters that no single country should control. Mara Liasson, NPR News.
5: The president is supporting prediction market companies in their fight with state gambling regulators. NPR's Bobby Allen reports Trump's family has come under increased scrutiny over its ties to the industry.
8: Trump wrote in a Truth Social post that companies like Kalshi and Polymarket will thrive under his leadership. He wrote, quote, "We are setting the rules of the road that are the gold standard for the states," before disparaging the governors of several states that have tried to rein in the companies. Trump in his second term has embraced the prediction market industry, where people bet billions of dollars a week on sports, elections, news events, and federal policy. The administration has rolled back regulations and sued states that have attempted to apply gambling laws to the sites. Trump's son, Donald Trump Jr., is an advisor to Kalshi and Polymarket, and his venture capital firm, 1789 Capital, is a major Polymarket investor. Bobby Allen, NPR News.
5: The deadly shooting last week at a mosque in San Diego has been linked to suspects who appear to hold neo-Nazi white nationalist views. But writings that they are believed to have left behind also highlight an area of conspiratorial thinking that is often overlooked and that increasingly ties to extremist violence. Here's NPR's Odette Youssef.
9: The writings lay out grievances against a wide spectrum of people, but at the top, they identify two primary sources of anger, Jews and women. Alex DeBranco of the Institute for Research on Male Supremacism says that increasingly, the scaffolding of those narratives is being mapped onto women to similarly justify attacks on a broad range of targets.
10: As we have seen the growth in anti-feminist movements, we've seen similar kind of conspiratorial thinking about women pulling the strings behind the scenes as well.
9: DeBranco says that in addition to the San Diego attack, anti-woman conspiracies drove a 2011 attack on a summer camp in Norway. Odette Youssef, NPR News.
5: A rescue operation is underway in Laos for two people believed to be trapped in a cave. Several were rescued. It's NPR News.
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1: Sea levels are higher. I'm Randy Simon, and this is Earthwise, a look at our changing environment. Climate change is raising sea levels. Sea level rise has been tracked for quite a while, and its risks to people who live in coastal areas have been the focus of a great deal of attention. But sea level rise is not a simple matter in that defining the baseline sea level is difficult to do. It has long been known that sea levels vary considerably across the planet, and they've been rising more in some places than others. Much of the existing data has been based on global models that assume calm seas and ignore ocean currents and the effects of winds. A new study by Dutch scientists has analyzed actual sea levels as measured by tidal gauges and has found that almost the entire scientific literature has dramatically underestimated current sea levels. While sea levels are not rising faster than previously thought, the baseline for future rise is considerably higher in most places. The study looked at 385 locations and found that almost all of them had higher sea levels than previously thought. As a result, the number of people living in coastal areas at high risk is dramatically higher. For many low-lying coastal areas, scientific forecasts of how soon they may flood may be off by several decades. Making plans to protect coastlines is much more urgent than policymakers used to assume. In addition, a separate study of the world's river deltas has found that subsidence rates of many are much higher than previously thought, making the impact of rising tides much greater. Threats to coastal communities, especially in the global south, loom large as the seas continue to rise. Earthwise is a production of WAMC. 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

0: This is All Things Considered from NPR News. I'm Juana Summers.
1: And I'm Scott Detrow. Democrats are feeling just a little more optimistic about their chances of flipping the Senate after last night's Republican runoff in Texas. Texas Attorney General Ken Paxton won the race against longtime incumbent Senator John Cornyn by a landslide after an endorsement from President Trump. He will face the Democratic candidate, James Tallarico, this fall in a race that will likely be one of the most expensive and high-profile contests on the map. Texas is, of course, deep red, and Democrats haven't won statewide in decades, but Paxton has a controversial track record. Joining us to discuss what this all means for the race ahead is the Texas Newsroom's Blaze Ganey. Hey, Blaze.
2: Hey.
1: Tell us more about what we need to know about Ken Paxton.
2: Yeah, he's a lawyer by trade and served in the Texas House and Senate before becoming Attorney General, and he's currently completing his third term in that seat. But what you will likely hear a lot about is his scandal and divorce. He was indicted on securities fraud charges, although he didn't have to admit guilt to those. He also survived an impeachment vote in 2023 that centered around using his power as Attorney General to help a real estate investor. And then there's the divorce from Republican State Senator Angela Paxton, which, according to court documents, was due to allegations of his infidelity. He's made a name for himself as AG by really politicizing the position, often using his power to go after Democrats and alleged undocumented immigrants.
1: And last night he beat out longtime Senator John Cornyn in this runoff. It wasn't even close. What do you think that tells us about the general election?
2: You know, I think what it really says is that, you know, in a Republican primary runoff, it's going to be the most extreme voters that come out and vote, and therefore we get the most extreme candidate, which Paxton, with the Trump endorsement, sort of gets that nod. But the real question will be moving forward whether or not Republicans as a whole will choose to back him. Remember, this is a runoff, so only about 1.4 million people cast ballots in this race. In the general election, it'll be a lot closer to 8 million people. That's what we saw in 2022.
1: James Tallarico got a lot of attention when he won the Democratic primary earlier this year. Tell us more about his background, how he's approaching this.
2: Yeah, he's a 37-year-old Democrat, doesn't have a long political career like Paxton, obviously, but he has made a name for himself in the state. He started back when he was first elected to the Texas State House, defeating a Republican incumbent in a district that at the time was considered red. Yeah.
1: Democrats are now thinking, you know, do they have a chance to win the seat? Of course, they've thought that in previous cycles, spent a lot of money and lost. How are these two candidates campaigning against each other now?
2: Yeah, well, in Paxton's case, he's already started talking about Tallarico, and that ramped up after President Trump's endorsement last week. During his victory speech last night, he seemed to workshop a few barbs in front of his supporters.
3: My opponent is the most extreme radical the Democrats have ever nominated. He's even running a vegan campaign, whatever that is.
2: Now, that might seem like it's not a big deal, but we are in Texas, a state that ranks number one in the U.S. for overall livestock production, overwhelmingly dominated by its cattle industry. By the way, the vegan accusation is not true. In fact, Tallarico posted a picture of himself eating a turkey leg to disprove a theory, but that isn't stopping Republicans from painting it the other way.
1: In addition to posing for pictures like that, how is Tallarico framing Paxton?
2: Yeah, as a response to Paxton winning last night, Tallarico released a new ad targeting his opponent where he calls out his past controversies.
4: 3 years ago, Ken Paxton was impeached by his own party for using his public office to enrich himself and his donors.
2: Now, Paxton avoided actually being impeached that time around, but it'll still be used against him moving forward in this race.
1: Do these candidates have a chance at swaying many voters?
2: That'll be tough. Paxton is very polarizing. Texas is deep red, unlikely to switch over and vote for Tallarico. But that's his best hope, is to try to find those Cornyn voters willing to flip over and vote Democrat in the general.
1: That is the Texas Newsroom's Blaze Ganey joining us from Austin. Thank you so much.
2: Thanks for having me.
0: One of the most competitive primary races for Congress right now is a swing district in California's Central Valley. Democrats there are hoping to flip a seat long held by Republican David Valadao. But first, they need a nominee. With just days until the primary, the party's two candidates are competing for who can appeal to the most voters as the National Democratic Party contemplates its identity. KVPR's Carrie Klein reports.
5: It's a warm spring night in the Central California town of Hanford. Kids are playing soccer, an ice cream truck rolls by, and Democratic congressional candidate Randy Villegas is out knocking on doors. He walks up to a house with a fountain on the front steps.
6: My name is Randy Villegas. I'm running for Congress against Republican David Valadao, and I just want to introduce myself.
5: This district is purple. David Valadao, who's a Republican, has won 6 of the last 7 congressional elections here. On this night, Villegas' messages supporting universal health care and suspending federal gas taxes seem to resonate with voters.
6: Do you think I can count on your vote and your support?
7: Sure.
8: Yes, I did vote for you.
5: Villegas is a political science professor, serves on a local school board. On the trail, he says he refuses to accept campaign contributions from corporations. And if elected, he says his focus would be on supporting those he says have been ignored by Washington.
9: This isn't a fight about left versus right. It's a fight about bottom versus top and working families who've been left behind by politicians in both parties.
5: This type of messaging is gaining popularity among Democratic primary voters across the country as they become increasingly frustrated with not just the Trump administration, but also the Democratic establishment. Villegas earned endorsements from Senator Bernie Sanders and Congresswoman Alexandria Ocasio-Cortez, who are supporting other Democratic candidates around the country as well. California State Assemblymember Jasmeet Bains is also running for the Democratic nomination here. She represents part of this district in the state legislature and is also a family doctor.
10: It's time we elect the physician to Congress.
5: In Sacramento, she's voted for Democratic priorities like supporting access to abortion rights and public school funding. But she also bucked her party on some prominent issues, including by voting against Democratic redistricting and against an effort to restrict oil industry profits. She says she listens to her constituents, many of whom voted for President Trump.
10: The people that represent the Valley understand the importance of standing up for the Valley, not their party.
5: One thing she and Villegas have in common? They both scold Valadao for voting to slash Medicaid funding, even though his district has the highest Medicaid enrollment in the country.
10: Him and the Republicans are trying to gaslight us into thinking, oh, this isn't going to impact you. No, sir, it is impacting us. It's already impacting us.
5: Although Bains doesn't always align herself with her party, she's been endorsed by the Democratic Congressional Campaign Committee, also known as the DCCC. Andrew Godenich, a Democratic strategist, says he understands why the party's establishment supports her. In 2024, Democratic presidential candidate Kamala Harris lost in Bains' district, and yet Bains won by a long shot.
11: When you have a candidate who has shown they have an affinity with the independent voters and Democrats who have been turned off, it's important to give that candidate the backing to win.
5: After all, he stresses the party's main goal is winning back the House this November. Ivy Cargill teaches political science at California State University, Bakersfield. She says this primary is being closely watched all over the country.
12: The schism between these two candidates who are both under the Democratic Party label is emblematic of what is happening with the Democratic Party at the national level, where there is this tug of war for the identity of the party.
5: Here in California, the top two vote getters in a primary advance to the general election regardless of party. Valadao will likely secure one of those spots. The other will be decided on June 2nd. For NPR News, I'm Carrie Klein in Hanford, California.
1: As the school year winds down in many parts of the U.S., kids are saying goodbye to teachers, friends, and bus drivers. In one part of Alaska, the end of the year ritual looks a little different. Alaska Public Media's Rachel Cassandra joined a student on one of her last trips to school on a tiny airplane.
13: The 60-person village of South Naknek has no roads to connect to the rest of the state. It's on river-hewn tundra in remote Alaska. Here, many people fish for sockeye salmon commercially or for their families. And in this community, kids must take a small plane about 2 miles across a river to their school in a nearby village. Because the river typically freezes in the winter, a plane is the only reliable year-round transit. Pilot John King greets 16-year-old Tess Stewart as she climbs into his 6-seater.
14: Is it just you?
15: Yeah.
14: Where, what happened to the rest of them?
15: They're sick. They got me sick too, but Grim's a little and I'm going to stay home.
14: Oh.
13: For Tess, this is all perfectly normal. She's been flying to school for the last 7 years.
15: I like looking over and seeing the houses and stuff and like seeing the trees and the lakes and the river.
13: It's old hat for King, too. He's been flying kids most school days for more than 4 decades.
14: I was flying the kids across the river when I was 21 years old, so, and some of them weren't that much younger than me.
13: This is just one example of how essential small planes are to rural Alaska. Much of the state isn't on a larger road system, so people use boats and planes to get to all kinds of events.
14: Weddings and funerals happen and everything in between, and that's what these little air taxis do for these people.
13: In this area, high school students used to have to leave their communities for boarding schools in other parts of the state or country. In the 1960s, the borough formalized and pooled students from three villages to make a local school. So some kids have to be flown in. Now it's three kids, but King says in the past it's been as many as 20.
14: I try to say hello to them in the morning and be nice to them. So I think they feel like they're going on a school bus.
13: Back in the plane, King lands and Tess grabs her bag.
14: You're already a junior in high school now, Tess? Mm-hmm. I can't believe that happened to you.
13: Soon, she'll be a senior, flying one more year with King before she graduates. For NPR News, I'm Rachel Cassandra in Naknek, Alaska.

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2: 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Taking a look at the forecast, partly cloudy skies tonight with lows in the mid-50s. Tomorrow, partly sunny with highs around 70 degrees and mostly sunny on Friday with highs in the upper 60s. All Things Considered continues now, coming up on 420.

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1: 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I'm Scott Detrow in Washington.
2: And I'm Juana Summers in rainy Johannesburg, South Africa, outside of what was once a health clinic.
3: It's made out of a number of shipping containers. And on average, every year, it used to serve roughly 15,000 people. But it closed suddenly. All of those people now have to seek treatments elsewhere.
2: This neighborhood, Hillbrow, was once full of young professionals. Now, it's more often described as a slum. It suffers from overcrowding and sanitation issues. One of South Africa's top research centers made it a point to relocate here as cases of HIV were rising in the surrounding neighborhood, which is a hub for sex work. The Wits Reproductive Health and HIV Institute launched this clinic specifically to serve those workers. It received support from the U.S. government.
4: Providing everything, contraceptive care, we're providing HIV testing and ongoing treatment for people living with HIV.
2: That's John Emery. He's the director of health programs at Wits RHI. The rain pours down and we huddle under umbrellas as we speak.
4: It was a full HIV service, but in a primary healthcare context.
2: The clinic's doors have been shut for more than a year. A sign still hangs on the black gate outside. It says the clinic ended services on January 28th, 2025.
3: It goes on to say, this is because of changes in the United States government that impact all international projects and research. They have told us to stop work until further notice.
2: The Trump administration suddenly froze U.S. foreign aid delivery shortly after the start of President Trump's second term. And for the Hillbrow Clinic, which was largely funded by the U.S. AIDS relief program PEPFAR, the flow of money never resumed. There was a time, John Emery says, when contracting HIV was a death sentence.
5: Monday morning, you'd ask people, how was your weekend? And then people would say, no, I went to a funeral. Mm-hmm. I went to two funerals on Saturday. And there was another funeral I had to go to on Sunday. Sad to say, it was actually the way lots of people's social lives actually existed. That's where they connected.
2: That's no longer the case. For over 20 years, PEPFAR funding made a huge impact on the fight against HIV. It transformed AIDS into a chronic condition that can be managed. In recent years, South Africa had reduced its dependence to the point where the U.S. was contributing about 17% of South Africa's HIV budget. But that U.S. funding often went to programs tailored to the people at the greatest risk, programs like the Hillbrow Clinic. An estimated 60% of sex workers in South Africa have HIV, and they're especially vulnerable because sex work is illegal in South Africa. A short drive away near Gandhi Square, I met with some of them at the offices of Sisonke. It's a nonprofit that supports sex workers. Sisonke has also been affected by U.S. aid stoppages. Their staff of peer educators has shrunk from 34 to 9. Talita Maleka is one of the 9 remaining.
6: I love my job. It's one of those jobs that when you're sitting at home on a Sunday and you're like, I can't wait to get back to work on Monday.
2: She tells me that the closure of the clinic in Hillbrow sent shockwaves through the community of sex workers.
7: You mentioned that the donor-funded clinic that you used to use is no longer there. What happened to it?
6: They closed because of the American guy.
2: They're a reference to President Trump.
6: I remember when we all received the news, it was very devastating. So by that time, I was teaching sex workers about their rights, like the normal routine. Mm-hmm. And the girls were like, yo, thank God that you are here, because now last week the clinic is closed.
2: When the Hillbrow Clinic and others abruptly shut down, some sex workers were able to get HIV drugs in time. Others struggled. Maleka and other peer educators try to connect these women with the care they need, often visiting them in brothels or on the street.
6: Would be like, no, we bought condoms, lubricants, and if someone wants to be accompanied to the clinic, we accompany them just to make sure that they really go to the clinic and get the medication.
7: How much have those funding cuts to global aid from the United States changed the work that you do here?
6: Well, it has changed everything. The money that I'm supposed to buy bread for my daughter, I have to go and help the other fellow sister to say, hey, I can take my money and come to your house. I use my personal finance sometimes.
7: Yvonne is 39 and has worked as a sex worker for 17 years. She asked that we refer to her by her middle name only because of the stigma attached to her profession. The Hillbrow Clinic was convenient, quick, and familiar, she tells me. But now that it's closed, she has to travel more than an hour, taking two taxi rides to a different clinic.
6: Now I have to dedicate my day and say I know half of my day I'm going to spend at the clinic, because if I don't get patient there, I might leave without getting services.
7: Yvonne says it can be uncomfortable seeking care at public clinics.
6: We had transfer letters that had a blue label just to show where we are coming from. That's when the judgment came, because they started to call us, oh, the ladies from the blue clinic.
7: Dietris Mbanjwa had a similar experience. When she had to start going to the public clinic instead, she missed an appointment and she had trouble getting another one. She ran out of medication and she tells me she had to ask a friend for some because she was desperate to get it. Here, the peer educator Talita Maleka is translating for her.
8: What did you think about when you heard about the funding being cut that the U.S. was spending on HIV and AIDS care here?
6: It was very painful and difficult at the same time, because she knew that people are going to default because they won't get the same treatment when they go to the public clinic. The nurses in public clinics, they are very abusive and mean.
7: Mbanjwa is HIV positive. She's 49 years old now.
6: She started working as a sex worker when she was 18. So her safety comes first, especially now that she knows her status.
7: Back in the U.S., the Trump administration has been changing its global health strategy. Instead of interagency programs like PEPFAR, it's now negotiating aid delivery directly with other countries' governments. But diplomatic relations between the U.S. and South Africa are at a low point. President Trump has repeatedly accused the South African government of discrimination against white Afrikaners. South Africa's government strongly denies that. And right now, there is no direct aid agreement between the two countries. Talita Maleka, the peer educator, says this threatens the broader fight against HIV.
6: What I would say is that sex work has been there before I was even born, right? And it's something that we all need to face as the whole world. If we want to end HIV and AIDS, then I believe that the whole world needs to come up together and help one another.
7: And that's what Maleka and her dwindling team of colleagues will continue to do for as long as they can, regardless of the decisions being made in Washington. This story and all of our reporting in South Africa and Mozambique was supported by the Pulitzer Center. On tomorrow's show, a popular soap opera in the age of the AIDS epidemic.
9: Even if someone in your family is HIV positive, you can still love them. You won't get it by touching them. You know, you won't get it by loving and caring for them.
7: Behind the scenes of the reboot of Soul City.

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1: A once thriving gold mining town is one of the epicenters of the Ebola outbreak in the Democratic Republic of Congo. Health workers there are racing to contain the deadly virus, and fear is spreading fast. What's driving the crisis and how can it be stopped? Hear from the doctors fighting the outbreak on the next morning edition from NPR News.
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3: It's All Things Considered from NPR News. I'm Juana Summers.
4: And I'm Scott Detrow. It is almost time for the World Cup.
3: Coming up, we'll look at the special type of pitch that FIFA's commissioned for the games.
5: If you get down and start pulling on these every so often, you'll get on a piece that won't rip, and that's the artificial pieces that are in there.
4: Coming up after this newscast.
6: Live from NPR News in Culver City, California, I'm Dwayne Brown. Speaking at a cabinet meeting this afternoon, President Trump pushed back on any potential peace deal with Iran after Tehran sent a memo that made no mention about its nuclear program. Trump is looking for a settlement that will reopen the Strait of Hormuz, saying he believes the strait will be open to everybody, but Iran continues to block it from commercial tanker traffic.
7: The strait's going to be open to everybody. It's international waters. Nobody's going to control it. We're going to watch over it. We'll watch over it. But nobody's going to control it. That's part of the negotiation that we have. They would like to control it. Nobody's going to control it. It's international waters, and Oman will behave just like everybody else, so we'll have to blow them up.
6: Iran blocked the strait from global commercial traffic after the U.S. and Israel attacked the country nearly 3 months ago. That sent energy prices soaring to record highs. The U.S. Southern Command struck another suspected drug trafficking boat last night, killing one of three people on board. NPR's Kerry Kahn reports more than 190 people have been killed in more than 50 strikes since last September.
8: The military posted on social media a grainy video of the hit, which it says left two survivors. It cites the target as a, quote, designated terrorist organization. No evidence is provided. Legal experts say the practice is illegal. In a series of reports this week, NPR spoke with multiple fishermen in Ecuador who say in three recent incidents, they were attacked by armed men operating in a U.S.-flagged vessel in Ecuadorian waters. They allege they were cuffed and hooded and dropped in El Salvador. They face no charges. U.S. military officials say they have no knowledge of the incidents. President Trump says eliminating drug cartels in the Western Hemisphere is a top U.S. counterterrorism priority.
6: This is NPR.
2: This is a WAMC regional news update. I'm Lucas Willard. The Troy City Council says it will pause action for 60 days on a proposed local law regulating the collection and dissemination of data collected by artificial intelligence-powered surveillance cameras. The proposal includes a provision to delete data collected by the cameras after 48 hours. Acknowledging privacy concerns elevated by council Democrats, Republican Mayor Carmela Mantello announced plans last week to implement guardrails on how Flock Safety will collect and share data. She said she believed the audit proposed in the measures announced might change some minds about the need to move forward with the local law. The family of a Sheffield, Massachusetts woman killed in a 2019 plane crash has received a nearly $50 million award from a Chicago jury. WAMC's Josh Landis reports.
9: Nadia Milleron and her family have been seeking justice for Samia Stumo for 7 years, both in court against the aircraft's manufacturer Boeing and in Washington demanding stronger regulatory oversight. Milleron says the legal battle to hold Boeing accountable has been excruciating, forcing her to relive the trauma of her daughter's death over and over again with each successive round.
10: We have kept trying to fight to prevent future deaths.
0: And Boeing could have just taken care of that by attending to the problems that are at issue here. But instead of that, they fought it tooth and nail, and they avoided responsibility and airing information about how did this all happen.
9: WAMC has reached out to Boeing, who is already appealing the jury's finding for Stumo's family, for comment on this story. Josh Landis, WAMC News.
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1: 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I'm Scott Detrow.
2: And I'm Juana Summers. Fallout from the Supreme Court's decision to weaken the Voting Rights Act continues to unfold across the country. Justice Ketanji Brown Jackson warned that the conservative majority's recent actions risk being viewed as partisan.
3: We have to be really, really careful in this environment when we're dealing with issues that have a political overlay. We have to be scrupulous about sticking to the principles and the rules that we apply in every case.
2: NPR's Carrie Johnson has been chatting with lawyers about one of those principles, and now she's here in the studio to talk about it. Hi.
4: Hi there.
2: So, Carrie, the Supreme Court decision to invalidate Louisiana's legislative maps has prompted a race to redraw lines in several other southern states in time for elections this year. But I got to say, the timing seems sort of tight.
4: It is, and there's a legal issue right at the center of this debate. It involves something called the Purcell Principle after a Supreme Court case back in 2006. The whole idea is judges should not make changes to voting or election rules too close to an election to prevent chaos for voters. That Purcell case in Arizona 20 years ago involved changes less than 3 weeks before the election, and the Supreme Court said that would just be too confusing. Since then, the Purcell Principle has been used lots of times.
2: Okay, remind us what the Louisiana ruling did and why it's so controversial.
4: The conservative majority ruled 6-3 to throw out one of the state's maps and weaken the landmark Voting Rights Act. People who want to sue over redistricting will now need to prove lawmakers intended to discriminate on the basis of race, and that's a high bar. And then the high court sped up final action in the case, which normally takes about a month, that allowed legislators in Louisiana to take action right away, just 3 weeks before the primary election for Congress in that state. That's renewed criticism over the Purcell Principle and whether the Supreme Court's violating its own rules. Stanford law professor Pam Carlin made this joke on the podcast Divided Argument last week.
5: The Constitution says the United States is supposed to guarantee a Republican form of government, but this is not what they meant.
2: And Carrie, how are other legal scholars weighing in?
4: Wilfred Codrington is a professor at Cardozo Law School and an expert in election law. He says it's not clear what counts as too close to an election. Are we talking about registration dates, ballot mailing dates, or just election day? Here's more from Codrington.
6: It is flimsy in practice. And so when it's flimsy in practice and it's applied in ways that consistently, particularly by the Supreme Court, end up benefiting one party over the other.
4: He did a study of how the Purcell Principle got used during the COVID pandemic. He found in nearly every decision the Supreme Court made, it ended up benefiting Republicans in ways that would depress voter turnout and result in the kind of confusion it purports to prevent. Mm-hmm. He says justices are not showing their work in most of these cases, and they're not taking seriously the harms that minority voters might suffer.
2: How are people defending the Purcell Principle?
4: I spoke with Hans von Spakovsky, a senior legal fellow at Advancing American Freedom, a group founded by former Vice President Mike Pence.
7: State legislatures are trying to implement what the Supreme Court has said is the proper interpretation of the Voting Rights Act and the 15th Amendment, which is that you cannot use race in drawing up boundary lines until you first have actually proven a violation of Section 2 of the Voting Rights Act.
4: He says the criticism of the High Court's conservative majority has been unfair. Mm.
2: And Carrie, before we let you go, it does appear that the Supreme Court is not finished with voting issues this term. What can you tell us?
4: Well, Alabama Republicans petitioned the Supreme Court today. They want the justices to let them use a congressional map that a lower court had blocked. That lower court said the map discriminated against black voters and would cause confusion too close to the election. So we're once again right back at the Supreme Court with the same Purcell Principle.
2: Mm-hmm. NPR's Carrie Johnson, thank you.
4: Thanks.
1: A key player in this year's World Cup is underfoot. Literally, it is the field. Usually, professional soccer games in the U.S. are played on either natural or artificial grass. But for these games, FIFA has commissioned a special type of pitch made from both. KNKX's Izzy Ross has our story.
8: On a clear spring night, a crew of teens and young adults gather on Desert Green Turf Farm in Washington State. They're getting ready to harvest the grass for the World Cup stadium in Seattle. Long strips of sod, almost 4 feet wide, have already been cut. A tractor revs up to help roll them. People follow behind, curling the strips into fat spirals of dirt and grass.
9: Good.
8: They're harvesting through the night to prevent the grass from getting overheated when it's compacted like this. It'll be shipped in refrigerated trucks for the Seattle matches. These fields are almost all natural grass, which is often preferred by players. But they also have a small amount of synthetic blades. FIFA says that helps to withstand a lot of foot traffic. There are two ways to make these fields. One, a big sewing machine stitches artificial grass into the natural field. Two, farmers seed natural grass onto a carpet with artificial blades.
10: You can't even tell that the artificial's down there now.
8: That's one of the farm owners, Curtis Cox.
10: If you get down and start pulling on these every so often, you'll get on a piece that won't rip, and that's the artificial pieces that are in there.
8: Cox says this kind of grass requires more work, grading so it's perfectly level, and using a big machine to clean debris out from between the blades.
11: This is not something sod farmers typically do.
8: Trey Rogers, a professor of turf grass research at Michigan State University, is part of a team hired by FIFA to work on the World Cup grass. He says a major challenge was how to get these grass fields to thrive in a huge range of climates and conditions, indoor and outdoor venues spread across the U.S., Mexico, and Canada.
11: I mean, 16 stadiums across three countries. Half of the stadiums don't have natural grass in them ever.
8: They had to figure out which species would thrive in each climate and how to care for them. That included measuring, watering, and getting the grass light in shady stadiums. FIFA's goal is for each pitch to feel the same to play on, or as close as possible. And that matters because players say the field affects them and the ball.
11: If they can't predict how the ball's going to bounce or how it's going to roll or how smooth it's going to be, now we've got a problem.
8: A problem did seem to crop up last year when FIFA used this type of field for a club tournament in the U.S. One coach criticized it as dry and bouncy. Another player said it wasn't bouncy enough. FIFA wouldn't address those specific comments, but says those games were a dress rehearsal for this World Cup, where the field will have custom infrastructure and more time to be installed. Lou Barnes, a former defender for the Seattle Reign, says natural grass can be safer for athletes.
12: Playing on turf is a lot harder on your like knees, ankles, and joints. So the impact of that is just not as natural.
8: Barnes is a soccer ambassador with the local World Cup committee. She played on a hybrid field in Sweden, which she says was able to stand up to harsh weather, and she says it felt good.
12: You would never be able to tell. It definitely felt like a natural grass.
8: After the World Cup wraps up in July, some turf experts will be watching to see if more hybrid fields come to the U.S. For NPR News, I'm Izzy Ross in Seattle.

0: You're listening to All Things Considered from NPR News. The Immigration Detention Center, called Alligator Alcatraz by state officials, may be closing soon because it is too expensive to run. The Everglades facility began receiving detainees last July. State Democratic lawmakers sued Governor Ron DeSantis after they were denied access during a surprise visit. Democratic Congresswoman Debbie Wasserman Schultz of Florida got a look inside last month. She welcomed the news of a potential closure on her congressional YouTube channel.
1: The Everglades internment camp's closure is long overdue. This monument to cruelty, waste, and environmental and tribal lands abuse should never have been built.
0: From member station WUSF, Megan Bowman takes us through the rise and fall of the controversial facility.
2: Since this immigration detention center opened in the Everglades last summer, hundreds of people, including Reverend Arthur Jones, have come to protest and pray about what's happening beyond the facility's front entrance.
3: So we are here today, as we were last Sunday, as we will be next Sunday.
2: Including during a vigil earlier this month, just days after reports the pop-up detention center would soon close.
4: We love them, to let them know that we...
2: It's off a remote two-lane road in the middle of the Big Cypress National Preserve of the Everglades. The area's lack of infrastructure means everything is trucked in and out. Tents, generators, toilets, and even water and sewage. Last year, Florida Governor Ron DeSantis used emergency powers to turn a small training airport into a detention center in just 8 days. At the opening, he praised the speed.
5: The site here was a unique opportunity. We were able to, within record time, create a facility that could support intaking, processing, and eventually deporting these illegal aliens.
2: But building it so quickly came with a high price tag. An estimated $1.4 billion for the state of Florida to run it for 1 year. State officials applied for reimbursement from FEMA for less than half of that. Emails show that FEMA has approved the first installment of more than $58 million. The rest will likely fall to Florida taxpayers. Both the governor's office and the Florida Department of Emergency Management declined to be interviewed and did not confirm the amount spent on the center. Purchase orders from the state show vendors charged at least $290 million for work in building it. None of those vendors would say whether they'd been paid yet. But DeSantis said earlier this month that the cost to Floridians is justified and the facility has served its purpose.
6: We were only doing it because the federal government didn't have the resources to hold these people themselves.
2: He says at least 22,000 people have been detained and released. But ICE data shows from October to April, fewer than 1,400 men were detained there. More than 800 of them had no criminal record. But nobody should have been housed there, says Dan Summers.
7: I don't think that's a good location just because of environmental concerns, what happens if you have to do a rapid evacuation, et cetera.
2: He's the former head of emergency management in Collier County, which includes parts of the facility. He was involved in the early planning and worried about hurricanes. Now the DeSantis administration is in talks with the Department of Homeland Security to close the facility. For now, it remains operational. Cost is an issue, and DeSantis says it has served its purpose and was always meant to be temporary. A date for the closure has not been announced. Meanwhile, lawsuits over how the center is damaging the Everglades are still ongoing. For NPR News, I'm Megan Bowman.

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0: This is All Things Considered from NPR News. I'm Juana Summers.
1: And I'm Scott Detrow. There is an evangelical worship song called How Great Is Our God that's a favorite among Christian congregations across the country. But it is also increasingly popular beyond churches at conservative political rallies. This week, as NPR examines the relationship between church and state, Bob Smetana talks to the people who wrote the song with lyrics about God, not government, and tells us why it has become so beloved by conservative activists.
2: As a religion writer, I go to church for a living. And over the past 20 years, there's one song I've heard over and over. How great is our God, and worship songs like it have become part of the soundtrack of American Christianity. But lately, I've heard worship songs not only in church, but also at a lot of conservative political events. At the Jericho March, a biblical-style protest the day before the January 6th insurrection. At God and Country rallies on the steps of state capitals.
3: How great is our God.
2: At prayer services at the Pentagon.
3: And how great is our God.
2: And at Charlie Kirk's memorial service.
3: How great.
2: There's nothing overtly political about this song. So what's going on?
4: I can definitely tell you the song is not partisan, you know, and it's definitely being sung on both sides of the aisle.
2: Jesse Reeves is a pastor and songwriter in Austin who co-wrote How Great Is Our God. At the time, this was the early 2000s, his band was playing at Christian summer camps.
4: And so the goal was just like to write a really simple song, just that kids at summer camp would like.
2: From those teens at that summer camp, the song spread from church to church before making a leap from churches to political rallies. In 2021, How Great Is Our God showed up on the Reawaken America tour. Part traveling religious revival and part MAGA political rally, Reawaken America was led by President Trump's former national security advisor, Michael Flynn. Melody Noel Altavilla is a worship pastor at Revival Today Church in Santa Ana, California. She picked the music and led the singing on the Reawaken America tour. How Great Is Our God fit because it's easy to sing and people know the words.
5: So picking songs where people could hear it, you know, one chorus through and then catch on is great to unify the room, but also it's vertical. It gets people to remember who God is and the nature of God and to remember what really matters.
2: While on this tour, she says she had one of the most profound spiritual experiences of her life.
5: I just remember at the end of it coming off in the wings and General Flynn was there and Roger Stone was there and Roger's eyes were all watery and General Flynn was like, what was that? And I'm like, the Lord, that was crazy.
2: And this is why worship music works so well at political rallies.
6: It gives the space, an activist space, the idea that this is an act of worship to engage in this protest.
2: Leah Payne is a professor at Portland Seminary who studies Christian music. She says worship songs help people feel like God is right there with them, and that is a powerful tool.
6: It's like an emotional and spiritual shorthand.
2: But this makes some religious leaders really uncomfortable. Andrew Moore, a worship pastor at Woodmont Christian Church in Nashville, worries that the power of worship music is being used to send a message that God is taking sides.
7: It's like rubber stamping it as this political ideology has been approved by religion. Stamp, I don't think Jesus is cool with that.
2: One thing seems clear. There's no going back to a time when How Great Is Our God is just a popular church song. Earlier this month, Chris Tomlin, who co-wrote and recorded How Great Is Our God, played at Rededicate 250, a prayer rally on the National Mall, organized in part by the White House. It was an event heavy on politics, but Tomlin avoided political statements as he took to the stage. He strapped on an acoustic guitar and led the crowd in a large-scale sing-along, while many stood and raised their hands to the sky.

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2: There are more people in the United States going hungry right now than during the depths of the pandemic 6 years ago. That's according to a survey released today by the Federal Reserve Bank of New York. The results provide fresh evidence of a growing gap in today's economy between the haves and the have-nots. NPR's Scott Horsley reports.
3: The New York Fed periodically asks Americans if they're having to skip meals, rely on food donations, or receiving federal assistance to buy groceries. Results of the most recent survey show hunger is a more pervasive problem now than it was in 2020, when the coronavirus pandemic sparked double-digit unemployment. Back then, just 4% of families reported missing meals for lack of food. By this year, that figure had climbed to 10%. And among families earning less than $50,000, 20% had missed meals. That's not surprising to Amy Brightman, who runs a food bank serving 24 counties in Georgia and South Carolina.
4: We have some distributions where people are sitting in a 2 to 3 mile line the night before a distribution starts the next morning. And they're sleeping in their cars.
3: The results highlight what some observers have called the K-shaped economy. While many households are doing fine, New York Fed researchers wrote in a blog post, large segments of the population are facing high levels of economic insecurity. 30% of lower-income families said they'd relied on food donations this year, compared to about 19% during the pandemic. In 2020, economic stress was cushioned by government relief payments and supplemental unemployment benefits, but those have long since ended. Meanwhile, the price of groceries has risen rapidly. Nicole Williams, who runs a food bank in central Alabama, says a lot of families are feeling squeezed.
5: The food bank serves many, many families who are working families and have income, but they may just have a couple months where they're paying off a medical bill or it's just a little short.
3: The latest New York Fed survey was conducted in February before the U.S. launched its war with Iran. Since then, gasoline prices have soared. For lower income families, Brightman says that just adds to the economic stress.
4: If you're adding on another $100 to your budget a month just to put gas in your car to get to work or drop their kids at school, where is that $100 coming from? Most typically, they're having to pull it from their grocery budget.
3: The New York Fed says it plans to continue tracking food insecurity. The Agriculture Department used to conduct its own research on hunger, but the Trump administration discontinued that study last year. Scott Horsley, NPR News, Washington.

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0: got to show up. You got to talk to people. You might not win the first time out, but you got to be there and compete.
1: Democrats are suddenly eyeing Texas as a potentially winnable Senate seat.
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1: 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I'm Scott Detrow.
2: And I'm Juana Summers. Ahead, we'll hear how much voters are thinking about gas prices as they begin to weigh the choices they'll make this fall.
3: I hear people on the East Coast and the Midwest paying $3 a gallon when I'm paying $5.50 for the same gas.
1: And can you spell the word sophrosyne? I definitely cannot.
2: Know who can, though? The kids competing in this year's Scripps National Spelling Bee.
4: I really like the word sophrosyne. It's spelled S-O-P-H-R-O-S-Y-N-E.
1: Plus, we will hear what it is like to record yourself during hours of chores to help teach robots those skills.
2: Those stories and more are coming up after this news.
5: Live from NPR News in Washington, I'm Ryland Barton. President Trump says Iran is negotiating on fumes and insists the midterm elections won't make him rush into a deal to end the war. He continues to say a deal is near. Over the weekend, he even declared that Tehran had largely negotiated a settlement, but the negotiations are clearly still in flux. Trump wants a deal to reopen the Strait of Hormuz and provide him a credible argument that Iran's nuclear capability has been diminished. Yesterday's runoff election in Texas saw three incumbent members of Congress defeated. That includes Republican Senator John Cornyn, the second U.S. senator to lose in as many weeks. NPR's Stephen Fowler reports on the results.
6: Embattled Attorney General Ken Paxton handily won the runoff and will face Democrat James Tallarico in November. Paxton's got Trump support, but also numerous legal and personal scandals. So his victory makes the race more competitive and likely more expensive than it's already been, with well over $100 million spent so far. On the Democratic side, voters opted for new leadership in a pair of safe districts. Christian Menefee emerged in a member-on-member battle against the much older Representative Al Green for a Houston area seat, and former Representative Colin Allred won the nod for a seat in the Dallas area, defeating current Representative Julie Johnson. Stephen Fowler, NPR News.
5: Alabama is asking the Supreme Court to allow it to use a congressional map favoring Republicans in this year's elections, despite a lower court's ruling that the map intentionally discriminates against black people. The lower court ordered Alabama to use a court-ordered map with two districts with large black populations. The appeal is the latest development following last month's Supreme Court ruling weakening the Voting Rights Act. The American Cancer Society is now adding blood testing in its screening recommendations for colorectal cancer. NPR's Yuki Noguchi reports.
7: The Cancer Society, along with the influential U.S. Preventative Services Task Force, already recommends adults with no family history of colon cancer to begin getting colonoscopy screenings at age 45. But people are getting diagnosed with the disease at earlier ages, often at advanced stages. It's now the top cancer killer among those under age 50. Yet colorectal cancers are slow growing and highly treatable if caught early. So the American Cancer Society is changing its guideline to add a blood test screening. Technologies that use chemical or genetic markers to detect cancers are improving the ability to identify and treat the disease generally. Yuki Noguchi, NPR News.
5: The typical CEO compensation package rose nearly 6% in 2025 to $17.7 million as company boards rewarded their top executives for bigger profits and higher stock prices. The median employee salary at those companies increased less to $89,744, a 4.7% increase. This is NPR News.
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9: This is a WAMC regional news update. I'm Lucas Willard. New York state budget includes $1 billion in rebate checks. The New York Public News Network's Jimmy Vielkind explains who is eligible.
10: Officials say more than 8 million New Yorkers will get checks up to $200 this fall. You won't need to apply. People are eligible if they live

0: in the state in 2024 and made less than $300,000. State Senator Andrew Gunardis, a Brooklyn Democrat, says the rebates are meant to counter rising utility bills.
1: We are trying to provide some measure of relief to taxpayers who are bearing the brunt of high energy costs across the board.
0: State Senator Steve Rhodes, a Nassau County Republican, says lawmakers should reduce fees instead.
2: If we were truly interested in lowering the cost of utility bills, we wouldn't be offering crumbs.
0: The budget is being approved this week. In Albany, I'm Jimmy Vielkind for the New York Public News Network.
3: Tuesday's plane crash at the Saratoga County Airport resulted in one death. That's according to the Federal Aviation Administration, which released a preliminary report on the accident. The report says the single-engine plane was towing a glider before the crash. The glider reportedly pitched up, and the airplane tipped forward with its nose impacting the runway. The crash remains under investigation. The identity of the deceased was not immediately released. Meantime, authorities are also investigating a crash involving a first responder en route to the scene Tuesday afternoon. A Saratoga County emergency vehicle collided with an SUV in the town of Milton. The drivers of both vehicles sustained minor injuries. 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
4: 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I'm Scott Detrow.
5: And I'm Juana Summers. Democrats see an opportunity now that Ken Paxton, a controversial MAGA loyalist, is the Republican nominee for Senate in Texas. But even with their preferred Republican on the ballot, Democrats still face major headwinds in Texas's midterm elections. One solution, as NPR's Mara Liasson reports, may be for Democrats to court rural voters in red states.
6: Losing red state rural voters is not a new problem for Democrats. They've been losing them for a very long time.
7: Democrats, ever since Obama, actually, have been hemorrhaging rural votes. And particularly for Senate races, but also for a number of congressional and presidential races.
6: That's pollster Celinda Lake, originally from rural Montana. She's watched as the Republican advantage with rural voters grew from a relatively narrow 5-point advantage in 2000 to a whopping 25-point edge for Trump with rural voters in 2024. Lake recently conducted a poll of 600 likely general election voters from rural areas in battleground states. And what these voters, identified in the poll by first name only, had to say about Democrats is damning. Here's Tony F.
8: Out of touch with what I call middle America.
6: And John B.
9: They're lost in space. They have no platform. All they want to do is spend money and give stuff away.
6: Celinda Lake.
7: The Democratic brand is in terrible shape in rural America. That's our biggest thing, is we have to repair our brand. But their level of dissatisfaction is very high. And Trump's numbers are much lower than they have been in the past.
6: And that's the opportunity for Democrats, says Lake. Rural voters still favor Republicans, but they're angry about tariffs, about higher prices for gasoline and fertilizer and groceries. Her takeaway from the poll is that Democrats should be running to keep rural hospitals open and insulin prices down. In other words, Democrats don't have to change their positions to win rural voters. They just have to fight harder for what they already believe in.
7: Our bigger problem is not that we are perceived to be too woke, but that we're perceived to be too weak. We need to stand up to pharmaceutical companies who are despised in rural America, stand up to data centers who are despised in rural America, stand up to the tech bros who are despised in rural America.
6: According to Dee Davis, the president of the Center for Rural Strategies, the group that commissioned this poll, Democrats have no one but themselves to blame for the hole they're in.
10: If they hadn't abandoned rural America and put the resources somewhere else, they might be in better shape right now.
6: Davis says Democrats believed they could win without rural votes.
10: I don't think it's worked out the way they expected.
6: For Davis, there's no downside to trying to woo rural voters. After all, college-educated urban voters also care about health care, gas prices, and jobs. The strategy Davis thinks Democrats should adopt is not rocket science.
10: You got to show up. You got to talk to people. You might not win the first time out, but you got to be there and compete.
6: Democrats' problems in this year's midterms may be daunting, but a few years from now, the problems will be even worse.
11: By the time 2031 rolls along, estimates from the American Redistricting Project show that blue states could be at risk of losing 11 congressional districts.
6: That's Lucas Holtz, who does electoral analysis for the center-left think tank Third Way. After the 2030 census, Congress will be reapportioned according to population. That means states that have declining populations, like Michigan, Wisconsin, Pennsylvania, will get fewer congressional seats, and that means fewer electoral college votes, while states that gain population will get more congressional seats and more electors.
11: With the bulk of those going to the South in states like Texas, in Florida, in Georgia, and North Carolina.
6: After the 2030 census, Democrats can't hope to win a majority of House seats or a majority of electoral college votes if they can't win more support from voters in rural parts of what are now red states. Mara Liasson, NPR News.
4: Bangladesh is grappling with its largest measles outbreak in decades. As NPR's Gabriella Emanuel reports, there are more than 67,000 suspected cases and more than 500 deaths since mid-March.
12: Mohammed Kamal says, until a few weeks ago, his 2-year-old daughter was a happy, carefree child.
13: My daughter could walk and play. She was doing very well and was very cheerful.
12: Then she got measles. It started with the classic symptoms, a fever and rash. But soon she was vomiting and had diarrhea. Kamal spoke in Bengali from his daughter's bedside.
13: Once she fell ill, she became completely bedridden. She couldn't even open her eyes.
12: He says it's been hard to get her medical care.
13: I visited 4 hospitals before finally getting admitted to this one.
12: 2 hospitals near the family's home in eastern Bangladesh could not provide the level of care she needed. So the family traveled several hours to the capital, Dhaka. Kamal says the first 2 hospitals there were so overwhelmed they had no space for more patients. Scenes like this one are playing out all over the country. Some medical facilities have resorted to putting 2 measles patients in 1 bed. Others have patients on the floor, and still others are unable to isolate measles patients, even though the virus is among the most contagious. A United Nations report says this has all been compounded by shortages in medications and staffing. At the Bangladesh Shishu Hospital in the capital, Dr. Riaz Mobarak says administrative rooms are being converted to patient rooms.
14: So we just say to the doctors, you will move around in other places if you need to see and discuss something. But these doctors' rooms were given to the measles children.
12: The vast majority of the sick and dead are children under 5. And the virus can take a particular toll on malnourished and undernourished kids. That describes more than a quarter of children in Bangladesh, according to the United Nations Children's Fund, or UNICEF. And it describes the majority of the young patients at Mobarak's hospital.
14: Most of the children are from the poor economic class.
12: The seed of this outbreak was planted in 2024. That's when an interim government decided to revamp the country's widely praised vaccine program. The overhaul didn't go well. There were bureaucratic delays and vaccines didn't get ordered. Rana Flowers from UNICEF spoke at a press conference.
15: Let's be very clear. The failure to order vaccines was not the result of no money in the Ministry of Health. The funding was in the budget.
12: But without ordering the vaccines, the supply of shots dried up and immunization campaigns were postponed. Flowers says she warned the interim government more than 10 times, telling them she was worried about an impending health crisis. But those warnings went unheeded, and in March this year, measles cases spiked. Flowers says a new government was elected in February, and this Ministry of Health has acted quickly.
15: It's all hands on deck, and it's the whole ministry behind this.
12: It launched a mass vaccination campaign, reaching 18 million children in a little over a month. Flowers has been impressed.
15: The response was immediate. It was hard-hitting from the ministry. For that, I am very grateful.
12: Still, experts say it could take a month or more to see the impact of the immunization campaign. And they worry the virus will spread even further in that time, especially since it's a school vacation week and many families in Bangladesh are traveling. Gabriela Emanuel, NPR News.
4: That story was co-reported with Ali Asif Shawon.
16: Hip-hop pioneer Rob Bass died last week after a battle with cancer. And if you were on a dance floor in the late 80s and 90s, anywhere from middle school to the club, odds are this song made you move.
4: Along with his musical partner and childhood best friend, DJ Easy Rock, who died in 2014, Rob Bass mixed hip-hop and house music in the breakthrough hit in 1988, It Takes Two.
17: I wanna rock right now. And I came to get down. I'm not internationally known, but I'm known to rock the microphone.
16: Bass may not have been internationally known when he recorded those lines, but he certainly was after It Takes Two. A memorial post on his Instagram account reads, "Beyond the stage, he was a loving father, family man, friend, and creative force whose impact will never be forgotten."
4: The chart-topping song catapulted the duo into hip-hop stardom, and its beat and lyrics spread across the culture.
16: Jay-Z channeled It Takes Two on his feature in Snoop Dogg's I Wanna Rock.
4: So did the Black Eyed Peas in the song Rock That Body.
16: And it popped up in TV shows and films like The Proposal with Sandra Bullock and Ryan Reynolds.
18: I'm not internationally known, but I'm known to rock my...
19: It takes two to make a thing go right.
4: In a 1990 interview with Slammin' Rap Video Magazine, Rob Bass and DJ Easy Rock talked about the inspiration for their sound.
20: Well, I feel like the music is hype. As long as the music is fast, as long as the music is good enough for the people to dance to, yeah. Mm-hmm. And with a nice hook on it, you know, once you throw it on at a party, the crowd will just get up and dance to it.
17: I wanna move you, let the beat just groove you. Clap your hands, don't front, cause this is what you want. Get on the dance floor.
16: Bass and DJ Easy Rock even brought the dance floor to church with another hit, Joy and Pain.

Friends across the hip-hop world like Grandmaster Flash and MC Lyte are sharing tributes to Rob Bass, remembering him as a gentleman who was electric on stage and made important contributions to hip-hop music and culture. Rob Bass was 59 years old.

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1: 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I'm Scott Detrow.
2: And I'm Juana Summers. In the occupied West Bank, Israeli settlers are forcing Palestinian farmers from land their families have cultivated for generations. Since the start of the war in Gaza, Israel's government has approved new settlements at a record rate and has also armed Israeli settlers, who are often protected by the Israeli military. The United Nations documents a record number of attacks by settlers, mainly focused on taking agricultural fields from Palestinians. NPR's Ruth Sherlock tells the story of one Palestinian pushed from land around an important spring and an Israeli settler who now swims in these waters.
3: We meet Palestinian farmer Hamael as he tends to his beehives on a small patch of land sandwiched between a mall and high-rise buildings on the outskirts of Ramallah City. He has them here, he says, to keep them safe from Israeli settlers.
4: We put our boxes between the houses because if we put it in the mountains, they will steal it.
3: Hamael asks NPR only to use his last name because he fears further settler attacks. He checks the health of the queen in each hive as the bees fly around him. They are all Hamael has left. He used to own a farm near his home village of Kufr Malik in the occupied West Bank. He had 6 employees until, he says, he was forced off the land by settlers.
4: Now they damage our life completely.
3: Even before, he says, settlers would bring sheep to destroy his crops.
4: They eat our plants. They damage our irrigation system.
3: He says his family farmed that land for generations. It was fed by water from a nearby spring, Ain Samia, where he learned to swim as a child.
4: All of our memories, our stories, our father's stories, grandfather's stories, it's around the water, the sheep, the agriculture. So it's our soul.
3: During the war in Gaza, with so many soldiers deployed to the front, Israel loosened its gun license laws for Israelis and gave settlers automatic rifles. Now, Hamael says, accessing his land has become simply too dangerous.
4: If you go there, you are not safe. Maybe you will be killed. Many people killed when they go to their fields.
3: We say goodbye to Hamael and drive through the occupied West Bank towards his land. Everywhere here, Israeli flags, settlement after settlement after settlement. This road is pretty empty except for police vehicles, military vehicles, security vehicles, the odd car. It does not feel normal here. We reach Hamael's fields, and NPR's West Bank producer, Noha Musle, points to a handful of prefabricated buildings on a hilltop.
5: See the outpost?
3: This is where the settlers that Hamael says attacked him live. A canvas shade, decorated with bunting and Hebrew writing, stands beside the spring where Hamael would swim. Today, it's Israeli settlers enjoying the waters.
6: Hello, we're here.
7: How are you?
6: I'm Ruth.
3: We approach a woman as she's leaving.
8: But do you understand me at all? Because my English is not so good.
3: She's called Noah, a settler who looks in her mid-30s, who refuses to give her family name. She says she finds the spring to be a beautiful place.
8: I like it very much because it's... First of all, it's a great water. It's very nice to be inside and you have this nice coffee. And I just needed a break from life.
3: She points to the Israeli settler outpost that Hamael says he was attacked from.
8: And we have amazing people that live over there and over there and over there, every single hill. And they're watching us and they're helping us to be here.
3: I tell her about Palestinian Hamel's situation.
8: This land in front of us was his. They came and they forced him from the land. I don't like anyone in the world to be, how you say, in Mitsuka. That you won't be able to feed his family, okay? But I think that if we are here, so you should study the history of this place. I think that this is belong to us, to the Jewish people. God is with us and he wants us to be here.
3: When we leave the area, a large white SUV starts following us, bumper to bumper.
5: He is a settlement guard.
3: He drives behind us like this for miles on an empty road before apparently deciding we are not a threat. We ask Palestinian Hamel about the settler claims that this land rightfully belongs to Jews. The problem, he answers, is that when they make this argument, they are also holding a gun. So he says, there's no discussion. Ruth Sherlock, NPR News, Ein Samir in the occupied West Bank.
1: This week, some of the youngest spellers in the country are competing one letter at a time at the Scripps National Spelling Bee.
7: I really like the word sophrosyne. It's spelled S-O-P-H-R-O-S-Y-N-E.
9: That's the 2025 Scripps National Spelling Bee champion, 14-year-old Faizan Zaki. That's spelled
7: F-A-I-Z-A-N-Z-A-K-I.
1: He is from Allen, Texas.
7: When I won my school spelling bee for the first time in first grade, it was just such an amazing experience. I mean, it was a small accomplishment in the grand scheme of things, but for me, it was really the motivator that pushed me for the rest of my journey.
9: Zaki says his parents initially encouraged him to participate in spelling bees.
7: But as I grew older, I realized that I really was pretty good at this, and I had the capability to go beyond what my parents wanted me to do.
1: Spelling became his focus, and breaking down words became his mission.
9: Zaki made his first appearance at the Scripps National Spelling Bee in 2019.
7: So I think I got around like 300th place, so it definitely wasn't my best finish, but nonetheless, I wasn't discouraged by that.
1: By 2024, Zaki found himself in the midst of a finals lightning round.
10: Sheen Talante.
11: S-C-I-N-T-I-L-L-A-N-T-E.
9: The top two contenders spelling as many words as they can.
10: Bruhatz. You correctly spelled a total of 29 words. Faizan. You correctly spelled a total of 20 words. That means that Bruhatz Soma, you are the 2024.
1: Zaki was the runner-up.
7: While I hadn't been expecting to even go to the finals, it definitely was heart-crushing.
9: The summer after his loss was wall-to-wall words, preparing himself to be the last speller on stage.
1: And finally, in 2025,
10: A. Claire C. Small.
11: E-C-L-A-I-R-C-I-S-S-E-M-E-N-T. A. Claire C. Small.
7: That is correct. That year, there was a lot of pressure on me to win. After getting second the previous year, a lot of people expected me to replicate my finish or even do better. And that pressure did put a lot on me.
9: For spellers who might find themselves in the final round of the Bee, Zaki has some words of wisdom.
7: Just try not to be nervous. Stay calm. Especially to the spellers, you all have been preparing for so long for this moment.
1: And to this year's contestants, good L-U-C-K.
11: Nail it.
9: This is NPR News.
12: A once-thriving gold mining town is one of the epicenters of the Ebola outbreak in the Democratic Republic of Congo. Health workers there are racing to contain the deadly virus, and fear is spreading fast. What's driving the crisis, and how can it be stopped? Hear from the doctors fighting the outbreak tomorrow on Morning Edition from NPR News.
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0: 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I'm Scott Detrow.
1: And I'm Juana Summers. Museum-quality art needs cool, stable temperatures to last.
0: That is getting tougher to provide.
2: We only have about an hour and a half of ideal temperatures each year. The rest of the time, we're conditioning that air.
1: How museums are coping with hotter temperatures coming up after these headlines.
3: Live from NPR News in Culver City, California, I'm Dwayne Brown. Immigration courts inside the Justice Department are drastically accelerating deportation hearings with the goal of issuing more, as we hear from NPR's Jimena Bustillo.
4: Immigrants are now being scheduled for massive master calendar hearings. Those are being called mega masters. That include 100 or more people at a time. That's up from two or three dozen people at a time, which had been typical for first hearing. Immigration lawyers told NPR that these new hearings largely target people without lawyers representing them. Those who show up late or not at all are receiving removal orders, further truncating the already limited due process available to immigrants. In the past year, the Trump administration has pushed to streamline cases through immigration courts. This includes moving up cases of people from specific countries and encouraging judges to review cases faster. Jimena Bustillo, NPR News, Washington.
3: Well, many states are looking to regulate data centers amid an AI-driven development boom. From member station WNYC, Mike Hayes reports on a new push in the Garden State.
5: During her 2025 gubernatorial run, Governor Mikey Sherrill campaigned on getting rising energy costs under control. The first-year governor now says she's working with state lawmakers to tailor legislation that will require large data centers to cover much-needed upgrades to the grid and pay for new energy generation. Sherrill says these legislative actions will help lower costs for New Jerseyans. Last year, according to a report released by Democrats on the Congressional Joint Economic Committee, NJ residents saw one of the largest electric bill spikes in the country, with the average bill increasing annually by more than $250. For NPR News, I'm Mike Hayes in Mount Laurel.
3: Well, stocks finish mostly higher on Wall Street today with a pullback in chip stocks. Oil prices fell more than 5%. 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
6: 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This is a WAMC regional news update. I'm Lucas Willard. Last week, Democratic New York State Senator James Skoufis announced a three-year extension for a monitor on the Orange County Industrial Development Agency. The economic group was not happy about it. WAMC's Elias Guerra reports.
7: The IDA monitor, Brian Sandvig, says he has been excluded from executive sessions and kept out of meetings related to a $111 million tax subsidy for Amazon.
8: The executive director of the IDA would like you to believe that he conducted all of these meetings by himself, and there are no notes, recordings, or any information that came out of them.
7: Bill Fioravanti, CEO of the Orange County IDA, said the monitor and the situation are bogus.
9: They provided some nice-to-have suggestions of things we could do better, which are appreciated, and most of which we put into action immediately. But you know, this onerous oversight that's actually putting us at a competitive disadvantage, that's where it's gone too far.
7: Senator Skoufis disagreed.
10: The fundamental problem at the Orange County IDA is that for years, if not decades, they've had the attitude that they work for developers and applicants, the people who are seeking property tax breaks, rather than the taxpayers subsidizing these tax breaks.
7: For WAMC, I'm Elias Guerra.
6: Support comes from historic Huguenot Street, New Paltz, presenting the concert Revolution on the Hudson with Linda Russell and company on Sunday, May 31st at 4 at Crispell Memorial French Church. 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
1: It's All Things Considered from NPR News. I'm Scott Detrow.
2: And I'm Juana Summers. Gas prices have fallen slightly in recent days, but a gallon of regular is still well over a dollar more than it was this time last year. NPR senior political correspondent Tamara Keith checked in with voters she's following as a part of a project that we're calling Swing Shift. They all live in swing states and have a history of voting for candidates from both parties.
3: How much is a gallon of gas? It depends on where you live.
4: Gas was $4.37 a gallon.
5: Gasoline in the Philadelphia, Pennsylvania area, the region, is roughly around $4.25.
6: Gas was $4.30 a gallon.
7: Currently in Georgia is like $3.90.
8: I think I just paid $3.89.
9: $4.69 for the cheap gas. For the cheap gas.
3: That was Colleen, John, Evan, Gerald, Jason, and Teresa. We agreed not to use their full names so they could speak freely about politics and their economic situations without fear of personal or professional repercussions. Lee lives in Nevada, where gas prices are even higher.
10: I hear people on the East Coast and the Midwest paying $3 a gallon when I'm paying $5.50 for the same gas.
3: He's upset that gas prices are so much higher out west and blames Democrats for that. He voted for former President Joe Biden in 2020, but switched to President Trump in 2024. Yes, Trump started the war with Iran, but Lee points out prices were even higher 4 years ago.
10: It's time we finally take care of Iran, get them handled. And if we have to deal with the high gas prices for a couple months, so be it.
3: Earlier this month, gas prices spiked in the Midwest. It was a combination of problems with refinery operations and high global oil prices. That's unfortunately when Michelle in Michigan went to fill up her tank.
11: It was $4.96 per gallon. Wow.
3: This was regular unleaded at one of the cheapest stations around. She swung to Trump in 2024 and is living on a fixed income.
11: I feel very frustrated and kind of shocked when I think about it. I know many, just speaking to the many that were at the station filling up, that was a conversation.
3: Teresa lives outside of Pittsburgh. She's been shopping around for the best gas prices and is already worried what heating her home will cost this winter. She voted for Trump in 2024 and says this is going to affect her vote in November.
12: I'm just really going to watch and look at these candidates more carefully to see who I feel is going to be more responsive to our needs and to be able to help out the middle class, because right now we are suffering.
3: Colleen, also in Pennsylvania, voted for former Vice President Kamala Harris in 2024. She says she's thinking about what she may have to give up to keep filling the tank.
13: Telling my kiddos we have to cut back on some stuff so that we can pay to put gas in the car and get from point A to point B.
3: She doesn't feel like political leaders are showing enough concern.
13: I don't know. I guess their pockets are deeper than mine. So yeah, maybe I should start thinking more about politics as I fill up.
3: In a recent NPR PBS News Marist poll, 81% of respondents said current gas prices are a strain on their household budget. Tamara Keith, NPR News.
1: California's Santa Rosa Island, off the coast of Santa Barbara, is home to one of the world's rarest pine trees, the Santa Rosa Island Torrey Pine.
14: They're on a part of the island that's fairly windy, so they have, to me, sort of a beautiful windswept appearance to them.
1: This is Heather Schneider, Director of Conservation and Research at the Santa Barbara Botanic Garden.
14: From a distance, they make this beautiful mosaic of green canopy and these rocky canyons. And they're just these giants in a place that doesn't have a lot of tall trees.
1: These giants had to contend with an existential threat this month, a huge wildfire that tore through about a third of the island. The flames threatened the Santa Rosa Island Torrey Pines, along with other rare plants found nowhere else on the planet. The wildfire is now nearly contained. And I asked Schneider how it felt watching this island burn, knowing how many rare species call it home.
14: It was hard. It definitely tugs at the heartstrings when such a special place that is unique on the globe is imperiled like this, and just all the special plants and animals that occur nowhere else in the world, and wondering how they're going to fare in response to this.
1: Any sense of how the pines are?
14: The good news is that preliminary data and drone footage show that it was probably mostly a low-intensity fire burning invasive annual grasses in the understory of the trees. It doesn't look like the fire got up into the crown, which is really important for minimizing damage, although it looks like some of the trees probably did experience a little bit higher intensity fire, and so things are probably a little more dire for those trees that got a bit hotter, and we're hoping that the damage was minimal.
1: Mm-hmm. And I read that only a few months ago, actually, you and the garden unveiled a grove of baby Santa Rosa Island Toria pines on the mainland.
14: That's right. Yeah. Here at our garden and our living collection, we just installed a conservation grove with trees that were grown from seeds collected on Santa Rosa Island, collected from about 40 different mother plants. So trying to get a good amount of genetic diversity from the island, protected here off site. And so the timing is a little bit eerie, but it's really important that we have this reservoir of genetic diversity. And we also have about 40 more young pine trees in our nursery that we were planning to either use for our living collection or, if needed, could be mobilized for restoration on the island.
1: Yeah, I'm wondering if you had conversations in recent days of whether those projects take on a new significance.
14: They absolutely do. I mean, when we plan for long-term conservation through seed banking or conservation living collections, we look at it as building an insurance policy against extinction or catastrophes like this. And so it's a policy we hope we don't have to cash in, but we have what's needed to do some important recovery if that's what it comes to. And for the pine trees, it remains to be seen. We need to get on the ground and look at the trees, how they did after the fire. And there could even be delayed mortality over the next couple of years. So we'll be working closely with our collaborators at Channel Islands National Park to understand the situation as time goes forward.
1: What's the first thing you're going to be looking for when you get out there yourself?
14: Oh, gosh. In addition to the Torrey pines, there are some rare Dudleya that were impacted by the fire. So these are sort of small succulent plants. One of the common names is Live Forever. There's one in particular called the Munchkin Dudleya that also only occurs on Santa Rosa Island, and its entire population is within the path of the fire. And they probably will not fare very well if they burn, but they occur in pretty rocky habitat where there isn't a lot of neighboring vegetation. So my hope is that as the fire passed by, that they didn't really burn and smolder, but they maybe got just sort of licked by the fire and that they'll be okay. But that's one in particular that I'm really thinking about.
1: That's Heather Schneider of the Santa Barbara Botanic Garden. Thank you for the work you're doing, and thanks for talking to us about it.
14: Thanks for helping to spread the message.

0: You're listening to All Things Considered from NPR News. Birds are on the move. 3 to 4 billion of them migrate north every spring from Mexico and South America. It's a great time for people who enjoy identifying birds. Recently, reporter Nancy Eve Cohen joined a group of birders outside of Boston that includes people who are blind, and she sends us this story.
1: That's an oriole.
2: Jerry Barrier points out the song of a Baltimore oriole. He's never seen one or any other bird. He's been blind since birth.
1: If that's not a pretty sound, I've never heard one. When I hear the orioles for the first time in the spring, it's like, oh, it's so uplifting.
3: That's his I know spring is here bird.
1: Yeah.
2: That's his wife, Lee Barrier, who's keeping track of the species he hears today. Back when Barrier was a college student in the 1970s, his biology professor
1: didn't know what to do with me during the lab portion of the course.
2: So the teacher loaned him recordings of bird songs on vinyl and said his lab grade would be based on how well he could identify species in the woods.
1: By the end of the semester, I was a birder. I was hooked, and I've been doing it ever since.
4: All right, Cornell, let's go. Let's go.
2: Martha Steele walks alongside her guide dog, a yellow lab.
5: Red-bellied woodpecker. That's the first time I heard that this morning.
2: Steele started birding when she was in her late 30s, almost 40 years ago. She could see birds then, but could not hear them. She was hearing impaired because of a medical condition, which also caused her vision to fade over time.
5: I was scared, frankly, because I started losing substantial central vision.
2: So she got surgically fitted with cochlear implants. They allow her to hear really well.
5: Up to titmouse, do you hear that? Off to the right.
2: She remembers leaving the hospital with her husband and birding partner, Bob Stymus, and hearing birds for the first time.
5: I heard these chirp, chirp, chirp, chirp sounds. Oh, my God, what's that? And he said, house sparrows?
2: In that moment, she realized there was a path forward without sight.
5: And that started me all over again from the beginning, as a beginning birder. Starting to learn bird songs by hearing. Birds keep me in the present, keep me focused on things that are much larger than me, the earth, the universe. And it also is something that I share very deeply with my husband,
2: who's pointing out birds along the way.
6: There's a wonderful orchard oriole that's been right here in the trees.
5: Oh.
6: It hasn't been singing.
2: Jerry Barrier says birding allows him to live life on his own terms.
1: I want to get a lot out of my life as it is, because I can't change how it is, but I can change my attitude and I can change what I focus my energy on. And birding has really just, that's been it for me.
2: And this time of year, when birds are migrating, it's inspiring.
1: There is a huge world out there that I and other human beings know very little about and will never be able to fully experience. And it just gives me a feeling of awe, and I like that.
2: For NPR News, I'm Nancy Eve Cohen.
0: And thanks to Luis de Leon for recording bird song for this story.

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1: This is a WAMC Business News update. I'm Lucas Willard. U.S. stocks inched to more records today after oil prices fell back to where they were in mid-April. The S&P 500 edged up by less than 0.1% to 7,520. The Dow Jones Industrial Average rose 0.4% to 50,644. The NASDAQ Composite gained 0.1% to 26,674. All three indexes set all-time highs. Stocks of oil and gas companies fell after crude prices dropped more than 4%. Treasury yields eased. Ana Gomez, the sole Democrat on the Federal Communications Commission, is urging media companies to resist what she sees as the Trump administration's crackdown on free speech. Her focus is Disney, the parent company of ABC, which is under investigation by the FCC. Gomez sent a letter to Disney's CEO accusing the FCC of censorship and intimidation. She criticized Disney's decision to settle a defamation case, arguing it had set a bad precedent. Gomez's term ends on June 30th, but she may remain if not replaced. And the LEGO Foundation has committed $97 million to expand the International Rescue Committee's programs that use play to aid learning and recovery for children in conflict zones. The five-year initiative aims to reach 5 million children across East Africa and the Middle East. 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It's 5:50.
2: From NPR News, this is All Things Considered. I'm Juana Summers.
0: And I'm Scott Detrow. That Jetsons future of robot butlers doing all of our household chores may be coming sooner rather than later, but in order to get there, you may need to strap a camera to your head and record yourself washing dishes or folding laundry or taking out the trash. The idea is that all these videos will help train the AI robots. Wired writer Reese Rogers recently spent a week collecting this so-called egocentric data, which data companies are paying not exactly top dollar for. We called him to talk about his experience. Hi, Reese.
3: Hey, thank you so much for having me on today.
0: Let me just start with the why of this. Like, what is the point of all of these videos of people, I don't know, chopping onions or cleaning their sink or washing dishes?
3: Many people in Silicon Valley see robots as the next big frontier where breakthroughs are capable. And video data can really help robots understand the world, how it works, how they can move. And so many companies are paying users like myself and other people around the world to film themselves doing tasks at home and recording them so robots can learn from these thousands of videos and hopefully one day get better and actually be able to help out around the house.
0: And I want to talk about your experience doing this, but first help us draw the connection a little bit more about what happens after you upload a video of you washing dishes. Like, what are companies doing with this information?
3: So if I record a video of myself, say it's 1 minute, the camera is strapped to my forehead. It's recording both of my hands specifically because it's how robots are interacting with the world. It can show them what works and what doesn't work. So I send this one video off to a company. Maybe they're paying $20 an hour for uploaded videos. So I would only get maybe a dollar or two from that upload. And then the companies collate thousands of these videos and put hand tracking algorithms on there and look for patterns and package this data in very clean ways and then sell this data to a larger robotic company or maybe an AI company working on their models. And then by bolstering the amount of data behind the robots, it's often able to improve their ability at specific movements, like doing the chores.
0: How did it make you feel to do all of these chores and record yourself? Like, did this feel like a fulfilling job?
3: At the end of the week, I was the one feeling like the robot.
0: Yeah.
3: I was feeling, honestly, a little bored.
0: Yeah.
3: Recording all these repetitive tasks. There was one I was tying my shoes probably 20 times, tying it on, tying it off. I would not say this felt like a fulfilling job, but I do see this as the future of gig work, and oftentimes gig work is not fun or enjoyable. This might be another big type of gig work that people are not necessarily choosing to do because they're passionate about it. No, but because they have to. There's a line in the piece where we say, training a robot tonight to cook so you can put food on the table tomorrow. And it's a bleak sentence, but I think it really captures the spirit of what many, many workers might be living over the next few years.
0: Did anybody ever come across you when you had a camera strapped to your head doing any of these chores? Did you have any, like, awkward conversations with your neighbors as you were taking the trash out?
3: No, but I scurried out the back door as fast as I could and threw that trash away and scurried back inside because I'm not going to lie, I was embarrassed. At the end of the day, training a robot to do these chores, if it can do the chores, it can do so much more than that. So it kind of dawned on me that I really am kind of, in my small part, was training a robot to replace not only maybe a house cleaner, but also someone just walking around the street in the future.
0: Reese Rogers, Wired service writer, thank you so much.
3: Thank you.
2: When you think about the industries driving the climate crisis, your local art museum probably doesn't spring to mind. To be fair, they aren't at the top of the list, but keeping a museum's temperature and humidity constant, rain or shine, all year long takes a massive amount of energy, and it's expensive. But as Maine Public Radio's Molly Enking reports, some museums are starting to make energy efficiency a priority.
4: In the basement of Maine's Portland Museum of Art is head of sustainability Mike Brown. This is where the museum's air is heated, cooled, humidified, or dehumidified, depending on the day. On the hour, really.
5: The reality of it is we only have about an hour and a half of ideal temperatures each year. So the rest of the time, we're conditioning that air. So it is a very energy-intensive process.
4: That high energy use is why, when nearly 200 nations created the 2015 Paris Climate Agreement, museum leaders came together to discuss how they could be part of the solution, too. The result? The BISO Green Protocol, official recommendations for curbing museums' overall footprint, including energy usage. It's been over a decade, but so far, worldwide adoption has been slow. But that's because
6: the fear when changing guidelines like that is damage to art.
4: Aaron Damon is head of collections at the Portland Museum of Art. It's been among the first museums in the U.S. to adopt the green standards. Until BISO, the gold standard for conservation were these really strict, what they call pristine indoor conditions. 70 degrees Fahrenheit with a fluctuation of only 2 degrees allowed up or down and around 50% relative humidity. It was thought that that was best for the art, Damon says.
6: So as museum professionals, you're counting a lot on those conservation guidelines, and you certainly don't want to disrupt those if those are industry standard.
4: The BISO Green Protocol recommends widening those guardrails. 40 to 60% relative humidity and 60 to 77 degrees Fahrenheit. But those changes are happening slowly, so you're not swinging from spring to summer in one day, but maybe over the course of a few months. Still, by implementing the more relaxed temperature standards, the Portland Museum of Art says they saw a whopping 30% reduction in energy costs last year. Savings like these are a big reason why museums are looking to switch to the BISO standard. And how did Portland's collection fare? No discernible damage. It turns out there's actually a lot of evidence that museum collections don't need such rigid temperature controls.
7: Actually, the scientific evidence that we've had for updating climate control parameters has been around for more than 25 years.
4: Caitlin Southwick is founder of a nonprofit that promotes sustainability in museums.
7: Museums have been kind of thinking about this since the early 2000s. But, you know, it was one of those points that it was like, if it ain't broke, don't fix it.
4: It kind of makes sense. These historical objects or paintings have weathered a lot over the centuries they've been in existence, says the Smithsonian's Amber Kerr. She notes that if you follow these new guardrails in your home, you'd feel pretty comfortable, and your stuff would be fine too.
8: You know, your furniture's not exploding on you. I hope not.
4: That's not to say objects don't need careful conservation, but the new thinking is that it needs to be more object-specific. Wood, canvas, ceramic, homemade ink all need to be treated slightly differently, conservators tell me. There's not yet an official count of how many museums are abiding by the protocols, but there are thousands of museums across the country. If each of them were able to see a 30% reduction in energy use, that would be a significant win for the climate. For NPR News, I'm Molly Enking in Portland, Maine.

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2: 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And the Newburgh City Council has voted to approve a charter review.
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Charter Review Commission. WAMC's Elias Guerra will report. And WAMC News intern Maggie McCallum will report on talented youth musicians in Schenectady. These stories and more coming up on WAMC's Northeast Report after headlines.

0: This is a WAMC News Update. I'm Andrew Pugliese. President Donald Trump is asserting that Iran is negotiating on fumes and insisting November's midterm elections won't make him rush into a deal to end the nearly three-month-old conflict that spurred unease across the global economy. Speaking at the start of a cabinet meeting today, Trump expressed confidence that an agreement is near. Over the weekend, he even declared that his administration and Tehran had largely negotiated a settlement, but the negotiations were still in flux. The president is looking for a settlement that will reopen the Strait of Hormuz and provide him a credible argument that Iran's nuclear capability has been diminished enough to declare victory. A Massachusetts educator running for U.S. Senate has suspended his campaign and is now endorsing the Democrat he was seeking to primary. WAMC's James Palaiologopoulos reports.
1: Alex Raclean, a former history teacher from Acton, says his campaign is over. Taking to his campaign website, the longshot candidate thanked supporters and endorsed Senator Ed Markey, picking the incumbent over Massachusetts Congressman Seth Moulton, who is also vying for the Senate seat. Raclean spoke with WAMC's Josh Landes in December about his candidacy and dissatisfaction with the way the National Democratic Party was responding to the Trump administration.
2: Democrats in Washington have been playing it safe. And when I'm a former history teacher, when an opposition party plays it safe, that is how you lose a democracy. And we're seeing organizing on the ground. We were seeing people with national platforms calling for Democrats to do more. The only thing that I felt we were missing was people challenging their jobs.
1: Whoever wins the Democratic primary on September 1st is likely to face Republican candidate John Deaton. James Palaiologopoulos, WAMC News.
0: A Washington County factory worker died on the job this morning. WAMC's Aaron Shella Levine has more.
3: In a statement posted to Facebook, the Fort Miller Group said a worker, who has not yet been named pending notification of their family, died Wednesday morning at the company's Greenwich Concrete Production Plant. In a statement, Washington County Sheriff Jeff Murphy said the worker had been repairing equipment before becoming entrapped. Deputies pronounced him dead on the scene. Murphy says an autopsy will be conducted. The company says it has contacted the Occupational Safety and Health Administration, and an investigation is underway to determine the circumstances surrounding the incident. For WAMC, I'm Aaron Shello Levine.
0: Two teenagers pulled from an early morning fire in the Westchester County town of Cortland have died. The names of the 15-year-old boy and 17-year-old girl were not disclosed. New York State police say two others were also home at the time of the fire, which was reported before 2:30 Wednesday morning. No further information was immediately available, and investigation remains ongoing. Tonight will be mostly cloudy in the evening, then skies will clear. Lows will be in the mid-50s. Thursday will be partly sunny, with highs in the lower 70s. With WAMC News, I'm Andrew Pugliese.
4: This is WAMC's Northeast Report. I'm Lucas Willard. Three people from Kingston, New York, were part of a group of activists recently arrested and detained by Israel. WAMC's Sam Dingman spoke with them on Tuesday.
5: On a warm, sunny afternoon in a park next to Kingston Point Beach, Liam Henry sat cross-legged, looking at the ground, picking at bits of grass and rubbing them between his fingers.
6: I am all right. I'm very happy to be home in Kingston and doing things like making myself dinner and hanging out with my friends and getting groceries and like normal people things.
5: We were talking on a Tuesday, and Liam had only been back in the U.S. since Sunday. It had been a rough few days.
6: I was beaten. I was kicked, punched, etc. And I also forced to kneel on the ground and on the deck of a ship for multiple hours.
5: And who was it that was doing this?

0: It was members of the IDF, the Israeli military.
1: About a week ago, Liam was on board a ship called La Sirena, one of about 50 boats sailing the Mediterranean. They were part of a group called the Global Sumud Flotilla, an international organization which regularly sends ships to Gaza on what they describe as missions to, quote, uphold human dignity. Liam says his boat was carrying humanitarian aid.
0: We were, at the time, just around 200 nautical miles from Gaza, spread out in a few groups across a pretty wide zone of ocean, and there was a large 200-foot-long, like, large gray military vessel driving back and forth and evidently sort of jamming our communications. We had a satellite.
1: He quickly realized they were being intercepted by the Israeli Navy. As the Navy got closer, his boat's radio signal went out and was replaced with loud music coming from the Israeli ship. He looked over at the side of his boat and saw a speedboat racing towards them. There were about a dozen Israeli soldiers aboard, guns drawn.
0: And they say, this is the Israeli Navy. Stand up and watch the front of your boat immediately or we will open fire.
1: Liam and his shipmates did as they were told. They went to the front of the boat where they were ordered to the ground and loaded into the speedboat at gunpoint. The soldiers told them to remove their jackets and started zooming back towards the large gray ship, splashing through 5-foot waves.
0: I was, like, drenched head to toe, hair, clothing, everything completely soaked in seawater, very cold. And they also, I wear prescription glasses. They took my glasses off and threw them in the sea so I couldn't see very well. I still don't have them.
1: Liam says they also threw his shoes overboard. When they got to the larger boat, Liam and his fellow prisoners were herded into a shipping container that had been retrofitted as a detention facility.
0: I was forced to lie face down in essentially like a pile of other people. Like I was on top of other people who had been apprehended, other people who had been kidnapped, other people were sort of lying on top of me.
1: After a while, a group of soldiers grabbed Liam by the neck and forced him to the ground. He says they tied his hands behind his back and then repeatedly stepped on them.
0: They start kicking me. I just kind of lie there, cover my face, don't say anything. They told me, "Welcome to Israel," as they were doing that.
1: They said that in English?
0: Yes. Yeah, my man leaned over and said, "Welcome to Israel." They hit me in the face a few more times. They tried to pull me upright. I went limp. They hit me in the side of the head.
1: At no point, according to Liam, was he told why any of this was happening or what he and the other prisoners were accused of. I reached out to Israel Defense Forces and sent them detailed descriptions of the alleged physical abuse in this story. A spokesperson said that IDF, quote, rejects allegations of abuse by IDF soldiers. IDF orders require respectful and appropriate treatment of flotilla participants on the intercepted vessels, and there are clear and established procedures in this regard. No specific incidents of deviation from these binding procedures are known within the IDF, end quote. I also asked them what prompted the interception. IDF said, quote, the maritime area adjacent to Gaza is subject to a naval blockade imposed for security reasons in accordance with international law aimed at preventing smuggling and terrorist activity that endanger the security of the State of Israel and its civilians, end quote. They added that the flotilla participants were asked to change course several times before Israeli officials boarded their boats. As Liam described his experiences on Tuesday, two other members of the Global Sumud Flotilla missions, Freddie Guevara and Bridget Slattery, sat next to him, also picking at the grass in Kingston Beach Park. This was actually the second time Liam has been captured by the Israelis. Freddie and Bridget were with him the first time. Freddie told me that similar things happened to her when her boat was seized.
2: One officer, a female officer, grabbed me by my hair, by the back of my hair, and pulled me back a little bit and then slammed my head to the ground a few times.
1: I asked Freddie what exactly the Global Sumud Flotilla boats were carrying, what, in theory, had prompted these raids.
2: There was food, medicine, school supplies, water.
0: Things like rice, pasta, like non-perishable canned and dried food.
1: Do you know what became of those items after these interceptions?
2: They were, from my understanding, most of our ships were left adrift in the middle of the Mediterranean after they had done a lot of damage to these boats.
1: Abandoned?
2: Yeah. As they were taking me away from my ship with my crew, I was watching. They had left a couple of Israeli soldiers on my vessel, and I was watching them actively kick the steering wheel off of the boat.
1: I sent IDF a description of these allegations as well, but they didn't address them in their reply. I asked Liam, Freddie, and Bridget what made them join the flotilla missions in the first place. Liam told me he's believed for his whole life that the people of Palestine are, quote, victims of a violent colonial system that is displacing them, disenfranchising them, and killing them. He says he knew the mission would likely be intercepted, but it was worth doing anyway, to make a point.
0: To use this in much the way that other acts of civil disobedience have been used before to highlight the failings of state systems and the... So the use of violence in a situation that is not actually justifiable.
1: Both Bridget and Freddie felt a particular responsibility to get involved as Americans.
2: I think we have a very special and very potent connection to this cause, as the United States is currently Israel's biggest funder and supporter.
1: So... I'm sure you guys have seen a lot of the comments from people who are not supportive of this mission. And you've seen them say things like, this is a propaganda effort, this is part of Hamas's effort to make it seem like their cause is just. I know that you've seen all these criticisms. For people who see all of this as Israel's right to defend itself, what is your reaction? Bridget answered first.
3: I mean, for one thing, I would say that those who would accuse those who are part of the mission or those who are supportive of the mission as being victims of Hamas propaganda are themselves victims of Israeli propaganda, and that they might do well to think on that. And
0: I think that it seems like a contradictory statement to say that, like, you know, the flotilla is a bunch of activists wasting their time, or, you know, it's the selfie flotilla or whatever, like, and then also at the same time say that it's, like, funded by Hamas, we're bringing weapons or whatever, and, like, these accusations that we're, like, bringing drugs, all these sort of things like that. It's like they are simply saying anything that they can to discredit it, even when those statements are themselves, like, contradict one another. You know, we can't be a bunch of stupid influencers and then also, you know, like suicide bombers or something at the same time.
1: Bridget, Freddie, and Liam all say they will continue the work they've been doing, that it's worth everything they say they were subjected to as part of the flotilla.
2: We have the privilege to go through these experiences and be able to come home to our families safely and tell our stories.
0: Yeah, if any of the descriptions of violence from the three of us is unsettling or frightening to anybody listening, it's just like the first interception we were in for, like, what, 36 hours? The second one, I was in captivity for 72 hours. There's kids who are going through this every day, and they've been in there for months or years. So just remember that.
1: Reporting from Kingston for WAMC's Hudson Catskill Bureau, I'm Sam Dingman.
4: Tuesday night, the Newburgh City Council narrowly voted to approve a charter review commission, which will study and make recommendations on how to change the city government's structure. WAMC's Elias Guerra reports.
5: Currently, the city of Newburgh has a council manager system that relies on an appointed city manager to help run the daily operations. But as Councilwoman Ramona Monteverde put it Tuesday, many of the problems with the city government showed up during the tenure of former city manager Todd Venning.
6: When people come to me in my community or my ward, my constituents, they say, can we do this? Can we do that? Can you take that parking sign? No, my hands were tied because I was not loyal to Todd. It did not work. So my hands were tied. I couldn't get anything done as a council member in Ward 2. It didn't work.
5: While Venning did not immediately respond to a request for comment, Monteverde said the inaction by the former city manager, a position appointed by the city council, showed the need for a change. On Tuesday, the council took steps toward a possible change by narrowly voting in favor of a charter review commission. Monteverde said the charter review commission, which would report to the city council, could consider different options for changes to the city government, like making the mayor a full-time position or a city manager who could be removed more easily, or
7: they might decide, well, let's look at the wards also. You know, maybe we need to have more ward reps, break it up a little bit, as opposed to four ward reps and two at large. You know, that's something that they can look at as well.
5: The issue has been widely discussed in Newburgh, including earlier this month when dozens of Newburgh residents, newcomers and old-timers spoke at a public hearing. Yania Pearson, who previously served on the Newburgh Industrial Development Agency, said the current government structure does not work.
8: Many of the most urgent concerns brought before the City Council are met with verbal agreement or public concern from council members. Yet meaningful action frequently depends not on the elected body itself, but on the willingness of the unelected city manager to act.
5: Orange County legislator Gabrielle Hill, who represents the city and town of Newburgh, said at the public hearing that when she talked to people in Newburgh, many of them were not aware that a commission was being considered.
9: And I found that maybe 3 out of 10 people vaguely knew what a charter was, and hardly any knew what I was even talking about after that. And that is not to blame them, that is to say we need to do a better job educating and informing, because this is a very important decision that will have lifetime possibly effects.
5: Newburgh Mayor Torrance Harvey, who voted against the commission, echoed a similar feeling before the vote took place Tuesday. He said the public hearing had helped change his mind about charter review, but he was also aware of a deep history of mistrust of government in Newburgh and said the council should be mindful of that.
10: I don't want them to say that anybody cooked the books or people rushed the process or that, you know, the voters were not involved from the very beginning. So we have an opportunity to petition and take that petition to the people so that they can vote in November on whether or not the commission should move or be brought together.
5: Councilmember Tamika Stewart, who voted for the commission, said on Tuesday that charter review should just be standard practice.
11: We have all acknowledged in various ways, either publicly or behind closed doors, that it's not working. There are things that need to be addressed. We do not need to wait until a certain time in order to start the process to fix it. We have the ability to do that now.
5: Stewart also said that even a few dozen people turning out to a public hearing in a city of less than 30,000 people shows that the community is invested, and said that even in elections in Newburgh, only about 2% of the public usually turns out.
12: Mayor Harvey?
10: No.
12: Local law enacted.
5: The law to create the review commission passed by one vote. For WAMC, I'm Elias Guerra.
4: 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Now, meteorologist Garrett R. Giannis.
13: We are closing in on the end of May, and the weather is feeling rather summer-like across eastern New York and western New England. Of course, this time of year, we can see a big range of weather. We had the chill over the weekend, then temperatures warmed up yesterday into today, and then we'll slide back several degrees as we work through the next few days. So we'll go from this summer-like feel back to a spring-like feel for the remainder of the week. For now, though, temperatures have moved into the 70s and 80s. The humidity is up a little bit. It's not especially humid. It's certainly not feeling tropical like we often experience during July and August. But you're noticing a little bit of humidity, especially south of the capital region. And we've seen a blend of sunshine and clouds through the day. Some wet weather has gone by to the south. There have been some areas of rain and even some strong thunderstorms down around the Chesapeake Bay. Locally, there could be a passing shower or thunderstorm late this afternoon into this evening. I expect most areas to miss out on any wet weather this afternoon into tonight. It'll be another rather pleasant night across our area, under partly to mostly cloudy skies. Overnight lows will be mainly in the 50s, so it should be another nice night to have the windows open. Though if you do have allergies, keep in mind that our pollen levels are moderate to high, so you might want to have the windows closed if that's the case. Some areas of fog are possible late tonight into tomorrow morning. And tomorrow we'll see a blend of sunshine and clouds. You'll notice a cooler feel as temperatures reach the upper 60s and low to mid 70s. So a day tomorrow that will feel much more like springtime than today. There is the chance for a couple of showers tomorrow. Similar to today, many areas will miss out on that wet weather. And even on Friday, there's a chance for a couple of showers. Temperatures, again, will be mainly in the upper 60s to low and mid-70s, and we'll keep that spring feel as we head into the weekend on Saturday. And now here is my latest regional forecast. First, for the North Country, the Adirondacks, all of Vermont, the Southern Champlain Valley, including Plattsburgh and Burlington, and the Lake George Saratoga region, including Glens Falls. For tonight, partly to mostly cloudy with areas of fog, lows in the 50s. Tomorrow, a blend of sun and clouds with a chance for passing showers, highs in the 60s and low 70s. For the Northern Catskills, Mohawk Valley and Southern Adirondacks, including Utica, Gloversville, and Oneonta. Tonight, partly to mostly cloudy with areas of fog, lows in the 50s. Tomorrow, a blend of sunshine and clouds with a chance for passing showers, highs in the 60s and low 70s. For the southeastern Catskills, mid and lower Hudson Valley, and interior southern New England, including Middletown, Poughkeepsie, Westchester, Hartford, and Springfield. For tonight, partly to mostly cloudy with areas of fog, lows in the 50s to around 60. Tomorrow, a blend of sun and clouds with a chance for a passing shower and highs in the 70s. For the Capital District, including Albany, Schenectady, and Troy, and the Berkshires. For tonight, partly to mostly cloudy with some areas of fog, lows in the 50s. Tomorrow, a blend of sun and clouds, chance for a few passing showers with highs in the upper 60s and low 70s. Region-wide on Friday, a blend of clouds and sun with a chance for a few showers, highs in the upper 60s to mid-70s, and on Saturday, partly sunny with highs in the 60s. For WAMC, I'm meteorologist Garrett Arshianis.
4: 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The Empire State Youth Orchestra's Chime program in Schenectady meets daily and provides free instruments and music lessons to its students to ensure it remains affordable. The program will celebrate its 10-year anniversary with a free concert at Proctor's in Schenectady this evening. WAMC News intern Maggie McCallum has more.
14: Aiden Chrisman, a senior at Schenectady High School, has played violin in the Chime program since its inception a decade ago.
15: It's like we're all doing the same thing no matter where we're coming from. We all share one common goal, which is music empowerment, and it's very fun. I've grown a lot into this community, and I think that this program, along as SEO as a whole, impacts this community a lot. There's definitely a lot of kids in my school who know what Chime is, who's either been in CHIME before, who is currently in CHIME, or who hasn't been in CHIME at all. So, yeah, it's very impactful, this community.
14: CHIME was inspired by El Sistema, a global music education program with a goal to keep kids off the streets by putting instruments in their hands. Capital Region students have participated in El Sistema music festivals in Los Angeles and Edinburgh, Scotland. Chrisman has been a part of many of these opportunities and says CHIME has guided much of his plans for the future. He will be attending the Hart School at the University of Hartford in the fall.
15: Yes, so I was going in for music education, but I switched it a little bit. So I'm going for music performance, and there's a 5-year Suzuki pedagogy program, which is, it's kind of like music education, but it's like a different program. So after 5 years at University of Hartford, I will have a master's degree in performance, I believe, and a Suzuki pedagogy emphasis on my degree.
14: Every year, CHIME students participate in a program-wide residency called Amplifier Voice, in which they produce an original score that is typically showcased at their spring concert. This year's piece is called The Earth is OG. Zoe Auerbach, CHIME director, explains the process.
16: It's a year-long project that really asks the question, what's important to the young people in our program? What are they caring about? What's feeling like it's really top of mind for them? So we start with a lot of conversations and a lot of writing and chatting. It develops into music making, some improvisation, a lot of what we call collective composition, which is coming up with ideas in a group and kind of workshopping them all together, and then joining with other members of other groups and really creating a piece out of the material.
14: Percussionist Mia Montross, a junior at Schenectady High School, shares.
17: Everything that we do in CHIME, it's not just about, you know, musical excellence. They definitely stress friendships and community. I've made lifelong relationships and friends that I've worked with forever. You know, a lot of people, they have siblings in CHIME. So it's definitely an aspect of family, whether it's your own sibling or just the people who you meet in CHIME, everyone who you play with. It's all, everyone is on the same level, whether you've been playing for 10 years or two. Everyone plays together, and I think that CHIME really, really stresses that, that music isn't a competition. It's just about making it together.
14: The program is growing rapidly, with a current waitlist of over 100 students. Auerbach says she hopes SCO's New Scotia-based campus will enable CHIME to admit as many students as possible and open up beyond Schenectady. For WAMC News, I'm Maggie McCallum.
4: 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And we thank you. WAMC's Northeast Report was produced by Andrew Waite. Thanks to engineer on the board, Mr. Mike Bowen, and a thank you to everybody on the WAMC News team. I'm Lucas Willard. Thanks for listening.

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1: In Los Angeles, I'm Kai Rizdahl. It is Wednesday today, the 27th day of May. Good as always to have you along, everybody. You know, sometimes in this economy, as in life, you can figure out where you're going by figuring out where you've been. So we begin today by looking back to the first quarter of the year and an update on Q1 gross domestic product that we are going to get tomorrow morning. The first look that we got from the Bureau of Economic Analysis, this was last month, came in at an annualized growth rate of 2% January through March. Tomorrow's revision will fill in some more of that data for March, especially, as you'll recall, the first full months of the president's war with Iran. Marketplace's Henry Epp gets us going with economic growth at the beginning of the year and what it might tell us about the economy today.
2: These revisions are going to give us a better sense of whether the Iran war has hurt the fairly positive momentum in the U.S. economy. The revised data could have both positive and negative effects on each of the components that make up GDP. Let's start with net exports. The U.S. now sends a lot of oil and gas overseas. So the spike in prices might drive that number up and raise GDP, says Ishwar Prasad at Cornell.
3: Even if the volumes of U.S. exports, especially energy exports, stayed the same, just the increase in prices could have given a bit of a boost to exports.
2: On the flip side, the first quarter was also when President Trump's tariffs were struck down by the Supreme Court, which may have led to more imports. That would pull GDP down. The next component of GDP is business investment. In the last few quarters, that's basically meant investment in AI data centers. Tomorrow's revision will give us a sense of whether companies have been stocking up to build those data centers, says Joanne Feeney at Advisors Capital Management.
4: If inventory growth was faster than expected because of the preparation to build those data centers, then that would contribute to faster GDP growth than we thought a month or so ago.
2: Then there's government spending. We know that helped drive up GDP in the first quarter as the government shutdown ended and the Mideast war began. And finally, there's consumer spending. So far, it doesn't look terrible, says Stephen Blitz, chief economist at Global Data TS Lombard, but it did slow down a bit.
5: Just enough to be sort of a dampener on growth.
2: All this adds up to a sort of unsteady expansion, Blitz says, an economy that's wobbling, not into a recession, but onto a slower path. I'm Henry Epp for Marketplace.
1: Also on the data calendar tomorrow is the April Personal Consumption Expenditures Price Index, PCE for short. Best guesses are that the headline number, that is with food and energy, is going to come in right around 3.8% year on year. That's up from 3.5% in March, headed very much in the wrong direction, away from the Federal Reserve's ever more elusive inflation target of 2%. And the thing is, and here we get to the where this economy is going part of this story, what people think inflation is going to do, inflation expectations in the lingo, they are up sharply too for consumers and businesses and investors. Marketplace's Mitchell Hartman has that one.
6: Inflation expectations are inflating. The University of Michigan reports that consumers expect prices to rise 4.8% over the next year. Back in February, it was just 3.4%. Here's why this is a problem.
7: Inflation expectations can become a self-fulfilling prophecy.
6: Joanne Hsu directs the University of Michigan surveys.
7: if you expect inflation to be much higher in the future, you might front load your purchases now. And if enough people do that nationwide, that would put in itself some upward pressure on prices.
6: Another way this can happen is what economists call a wage price spiral. Prices are shooting up. You see no end in sight.
7: You might try to find a higher paying job or negotiate a raise, and then employers are going to take those increased labor costs and pass them right back to consumers.
6: You can also measure inflation expectations by asking businesses. The Philadelphia Fed's latest survey finds local firms expect a sharp spike in U.S. inflation over the next year to 4.2%. But they say they'll raise their own prices on average just 2.8%. Philly Fed economist Paul Flores pretty sure they're lowballing.
8: They're going to want to say that we're holding prices firm, we're not going to raise them, but our competitors might. And the reality is, if their competitors do, then they're probably going to follow.
6: One more place to look for inflation expectations, says economist Mark Zandi at Moody's Analytics, the bond market, where investors are also signaling they expect inflation to move higher.
9: You know, there's different ways of measuring inflation expectations, and I will say that all of them are pointing in the wrong direction.
6: If the trend continues, he says the Fed will have to hike interest rates to tamp them back down. I'm Mitchell Hartman for Marketplace.
1: Wall Street today, kind of a wash for equities, actually. Oil took a digger, and hey, look, the yield on the 30-year Treasury is still right at 5%. We'll have the details when we do the numbers.

0: Inflation expectations are, perhaps, as Mitchell was saying, keeping us frugal. But there are some areas in which buyers are willing to shell out a bit more. According to a 2022 survey from Wharton, consumers across generations, that baby boomers to Gen Z, will look past a higher price tag if it means buying a more sustainable product. That said, it kind of doesn't matter how much people are willing to pay if the supply ain't there. Wool is our commodity of choice today. Stepan Sveshnikov wrote about it for Offrange. He's also a PhD candidate in history at Yale. Stepan, welcome to the program. Good to have you on.
1: Good to be with you.
0: I'm just going to read you the first line of this piece, which you know, of course, since you wrote it. But then we're going to talk about it because it contains multitudes here. The U.S. wool industry, you write, is staging a comeback. So where are all the sheep? First of all, talk to me about wool and this comeback, because clearly I missed that.
2: Yeah, well, I'm not surprised you've missed it, but there's a group of people who's interested in wool, Kai, and I think that that group is growing. Wool answers three concerns that are prominent, and I think you've heard about these concerns. One is a health concern about microplastics, right?
0: Mm-hmm.
2: The microplastics in our clothes, partly, right? And so there's a growing body of research that's showing that that might be affecting us in ways we don't like. Now, if you're talking about wool socks or wool underwear, they even make wool bikinis now, right? So those aren't going to have any microplastics in them. So the second concern is environmental, and I'm talking about oil, which has been in the news. Those plastic clothes, they're made from polyester, and polyester is made from crude oil. So we're talking about a group of people who are concerned about the environment, and wool is a lot more sustainable than oil. Mm-hmm. And the third thing is ethical. So there, in the news recently, there's been some talk about polyester recycling. So, you know, when you recycle old clothes, they go off to places like India, and the dust from those recycling operations is making people sick. So I think wool actually is able to answer those concerns. And as there are more people who are worried about these things, they're starting to buy wool products.
0: Okay, here comes the second part then of your first question. Where are all the sheep? You actually said there's not enough sheep in the world to meet all of our demand now.
2: There's not enough sheep in the world, not even in big wool producing countries like Australia. And in the U.S., the situation is especially bad.
0: Mm-hmm.
2: But surprisingly, the farmers and industry people I talked to were optimistic. So they felt like we've hit rock bottom, but there's room to start bringing some sheep back.
0: The catch, of course, is that, and look, I don't know much about sheep procreation, but I imagine it takes, I don't know, a couple of years for a sheep to get to the point where it can be sheared and wool can get into the supply chain.
2: That's the problem, yeah. So Krista Rochford, who's the wool marketing program manager at the American Sheep Industry Association, she told me it's not like you can rebuild the American herd overnight. You can't just come up with breeding stock. So this is demand spiking, which of course, this is great for farmers because the price for wool goes up, but then they're not going to be able to double their herd size overnight.
0: There's another part of this infrastructure that you talk about, and it's not just the livestock. It's mills and places where you can go to get your wool, what is it, combed and spun. And, I mean, I forgot, you know, all my fifth grade history stuff, but it's you got to do stuff to get wool to a place where it can be used.
2: Yes, you do. And there's so many steps. You've got to shear it, wash it, comb it so all the fibers are straight, spin it into yarn, and then that yarn gets woven into a textile, and the textile still has to be sewn into clothing. And those are just some of the steps. So in the U.S. right now, there are probably only about 5 mills left that can complete all of those steps.
0: Well, all right. So look, you are, as I said in the introduction, you're the contributing writer, but also you're a PhD student in history. So apply your analytical history lens here and tell me where this goes now.
2: Yeah, I think we're going to see some more investment in infrastructure. It's going to be slow, and a lot of it is going to come from unexpected places. But, you know, I talked to a guy named Chase Hill in Idaho who's, he must be in his late 20s, maybe early 30s. Mm. He started an organic wool pillow company, and it's all made in the USA. His cotton is from Texas, and his wool is from Montana. He wasn't happy with the infrastructure, so he actually bought a wool mill this year, and he's bringing more production in-house. So, look, it's an uphill battle, but there are people doing it, and I think it's going to grow.
0: There you go. Stepan Sveshnikov, he's a contributing writer at Offrange. Also, as I said, he studies history on the side. Stepan, thanks a lot. I appreciate your time.
2: Thank you.

0: This is a consequential time in the U.S. agriculture economy. Farmers have most of their crops in the ground, and they're checking on corn and beans and whatnot that are just starting to grow. Ranchers are turning their cattle out to summer pastures. And just like for other small businesses and for consumers, too, the financial pressures on them are real. Everything from higher fuel and fertilizer costs because of the war to tariffs and also to drought. Marketplace's Caitlin Tan checked in on the state of the farm and ranch economy, and spoiler alert, it's not great.
1: In the West, it's that time when ranchers move their cattle to public grazing lands so the cattle can eat, like in this recent Wyoming cattle drive. But that summer pasture that normally feeds cattle through the fall isn't as green and lush.
2: The big word is drought.
1: Jim Magagna is with the Wyoming Stock Growers Association. So that means ranchers
2: are looking at having to buy hay.
1: Extra hay could be $30,000 on the low end, hundreds of thousands on the high end.
2: Or sell off some of their livestock.
1: Selling could pad ranchers' pockets right now, and Magagna advises ranchers to hold on to that cash.
2: It may sorely be needed in 2027, 2028, and beyond.
1: Because financial woes are growing for those who live off the land.
3: So many farmers are reporting they're kind of on the brink of a crisis situation.
1: Aaron Lehman grows corn, soybeans, and oats, and he's with the Iowa Farmers Union. His costs are soaring, and so are his neighbors for labor, health insurance, fuel, and fertilizer.
3: For a medium-sized farm like mine, they had an increase in costs of about $20,000.
1: Last December, the White House announced a $12 billion aid package for farmers. And recently, the White House said China will purchase billions of agricultural products from U.S. farms. But Lehman is not encouraged by that development.
3: Farmers don't know exactly what to think. They hear some vague news and vague promises, and then there's nothing concrete about it.
1: And that instability shows up at the bank. Nick Lewandowski with the Kansas Farmers Union says lenders are backing off.
4: Because they're looking at projections and it shows, you know, farm income is going to be down.
1: And without that money?
4: It can mean big problems.
1: Like being forced to get another job in town or selling land.
4: To cover, you know, what you owe.
1: Or closing up shop altogether. I'm Caitlin Tan for Marketplace.

0: Coming up.
1: I love a dad book. You don't have to be a dad to like a dad book.
0: Well, that's good. First, though, let's do the numbers. Dow Industrial's up 182 today, 0.4%, finished at 50,644. The NASDAQ added 18 points, 0.1%, closed at 26,674. S&P 500 basically flat, 75 and 20. Kaitlin Tan had that story on ranchers and farmers. Farmland Partners owns and leases about 70,000 acres of farmland across the country. Grew 0.1%. Ag and food giant Archer Daniels Midland rose 2%. Meat processor Tyson Foods added 1.4%. The first Wednesday after Memorial Day, which today is, means it is National Flip-Flop Day. Deckers Outdoor, maker of Tevas, you know them, right, climbed 2.6%. Flip-flop adjacent shoemaker Crocs improved 2%, although how that is, I will never understand. Bond prices up, yield on the 10-year T-note, down 4.48%. You're listening to Marketplace.
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0: To each his own, of course, but my go-to bagel is sesame, definitely not toasted, a healthy but not overdone schmear, tomato if it's a good one, lox, capers, and just a hint of thinly sliced red onion. If it's a genuine New York City bagel, all the better. But the reality is, the popularity of and the desire for good bagels is picking up across the country, especially out here on the West Coast. As Oregon Public Broadcasting's Crystal Liguori reports, the bagel economy is on a roll.
4: It's 8:30 on a Sunday morning, and there's already a line around the block outside Pipsqueak Bagels in Southeast Portland.
5: The bagels looked really good online, so we thought we'd come give it a try.
4: That's Reagan Manzig, who along with her mom is one of the 40 or so folks in line for a bagel.
5: We didn't mind standing outside because, you know, it's warm out, but we did not know it was going to be 45 minutes.
4: A wait this long may seem unheard of for a bagel, but Sam Silverman says the simple formula of flour, water, and yeast is much more than its ingredients.
6: Even though the cost of the goods is relatively low, the amount of time and effort that goes into it is much higher than a lot of other foods.
4: Silverman is New York's self-proclaimed bagel ambassador, president of Bagel Up, an organization he says is dedicated to promoting bagels and the people, culture, and community behind them. And these artisan bagels go way beyond your grocery store bagged variety.
6: It's a minimum 2-day process where you make and shape the dough by hand. And then the following day, after the dough has been allowed to cold ferment, it's then boil, seasoned, and baked.
4: And one of the reasons he says there's been a rise in popularity outside the city?
6: The exodus of New Yorkers and Northeasterners who went to other places in the country and brought their standards for bagels with them was the perfect match for local entrepreneurs to fill that hole in the market.
4: Entrepreneurs like Andrew Rubenstein.
7: I'd already been thinking about bagels around 2016, the fact that there just weren't what I thought were great bagels in the Seattle area.
4: Rubenstein is the owner of Hey Bagel, and before he went brick and mortar last year, he was meeting people in parking lots to give them bagels.
7: I was baking out of a commissary kitchen, and I was loading up my Ford Explorer with bags of bagels, and I would poach in grocery store parking lots, transit centers, and people would come and have their clandestine pickups.
4: By then, there was already a buzz around bagels, potentially sparked by the viral baking frenzy that seemed to be everyone's pandemic hobby. That's how Connecticut's pop-up bagels started. And now the company's expanded to 29 locations, growth largely funded by a $35 million investment by private equity firm Stripes. It's something many artisanal bagel makers like Madeline Gibbons are taking note of.
8: You know, I have mixed feelings about it because I'm like, you know, when you start getting venture capital involved, I have an assumption that that will change things.
4: Gibbons is the owner of Portland's Pipsqueak Bagels, who chatted with me while slicing off long strips of dough, deftly twisting them into perfectly round bagels.
8: Bread has always been a part of my life. I come from a long line of bakers in my family, and I would always give baked goods away to my neighbors, like challah or cakes, etc. And it wasn't really until I started sharing bagels with people that they were like, man, those are really amazing. Like, are you selling those?
4: Pipsqueak opened its doors about a month ago, after years of Gibbons doing farmers markets and bagel pop-ups. She's grown her staff to about 10 employees, and business is going well.
8: I mean, on average, we're prepping around 1,500, but on Mother's Day, we did 2,000, and we're selling through everything every day. Ever since the day we opened, it's been like every single day has been lines around the block. It's been amazing. It's been incredible.
4: And with high-profile features on the bagel business popping up in the New York Times and Wall Street Journal, plus the first West Coast Bagel Fest last month, the bagel boom shows no signs of slowing down. In Portland, I'm Crystal Liguori for Marketplace.

0: Sometimes from a single data point, a theme can be intuited. So here is the data point. Circana BookScan, just like it sounds, it's a publishing market research firm, says sales of nonfiction print titles are down nearly 8% this year. Books about politics and current affairs in particular are doing even worse. An existential decline, some publishers say. It's a group of titles that has come to be called dad books, about which Pamela Paul wrote in the Wall Street Journal the other day. Pamela, good to have you on the program.
1: Great to be here.
2: What is a dad book?
1: You know, a dad book is a kind of informal term. It's a kind of cheeky way to refer to what is often described as serious nonfiction. And that is serious nonfiction to differentiate it from sort of self-help books, memoir, how-to, guidebooks, kind of lighter nonfiction books that often go under the category on bestseller lists of self-help, how-to, and miscellaneous.
0: As both a dad and a reader of serious nonfiction, should I be insulted that these are being called dad books?
1: Oh, no, absolutely. All right, okay. I love a dad book. Okay. You don't have to be a dad to like a dad book.
0: Okay.
1: No, dad books are history. They are biography. They're foreign policy, business, economics.
0: Right.
1: They're the kind of book that you could reliably buy for your father on Father's Day, knowing he's not going to be weirded out, distraught, upset.
0: That is true, he says, speaking from experience. Okay, these books, though, you write, are in trouble. What's going on?
1: Well, sales overall of books have not been in a great place for a long time. There's just long-term trends, decline in reading. Fewer people are reading books, particularly print books. So that's a kind of backdrop there. That said, there are a number of trends going on, both in terms of how people consume books, what they're interested in, what publishers are publishing, and what kind of books grab people's attention.
0: There is one word here that keeps coming up throughout this piece that you wrote: podcasts, podcasts, podcasts.
1: Yes, podcasts, podcasts, anything audio. There are just a lot. There are many more options for the kind of person who wants to take a deep dive into a serious subject. So in, you know, the olden days when I worked at B. Dalton, for example, in the 80s, and, you know, if you wanted to read about this kind of thing, you went, you got a James McPherson, a book about the Civil War.
0: Right.
1: You got, you know, David McCullough's biography of Truman. Now you can listen to a podcast. The Rest is History, which is a British podcast, is one of the most popular podcasts. I went on actually to listen to a few episodes because I'd heard so much about it. I turned to a subject that was of interest to me, which is the war in the Congo. And I thought, well, I've read a book about this. Now I want to find out more. As it turned out, the podcast was essentially about that particular book, which is a great book by Adam Hochschild called King Leopold's Ghost.
0: Mm-hmm.
1: But for the person who had not read that book, they can just listen to the podcast.
0: Right.
1: They don't have to ever read that book.
0: Right. You yourself have written a book. It's called 100 Things We Lost to the Internet. Do you suppose dad books are going that way as well?
1: Oh, yeah, it should be 101. if I could go back now, maybe that book was a dad book. I don't know. It's become a really tough time, for people who, authors who are interested in this, journalists who want to write books based on their work. And I don't think it's that people have lost an interest in these subjects. It's just that, like, if I think about my dad, right? My father loved a dad book, loved military history.
0: Mm-hmm.
1: He had every Time Life book collection on World War II. You know, he had these massive books full of colorful, you know, like military hardware, things, frankly, I don't care about.
0: Yep.
1: All that stuff is online. There are a million podcasts. There are YouTube videos that could show you every single airplane that flew during World War II. So I don't think it's that the appetite has entirely disappeared. It's just that it's a smorgasbord, as one of the interviews in the story put it, the former CEO of Penguin Random House.
0: Yep. Pamela Paul, writer-at-large at The Journal. Latest article is called Dad Books Are a Dying Breed. Pamela, thanks a lot. I appreciate your time.
1: Thank you.

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1: This final note on the way out today, which I do believe is some combination of this week's sign, the apocalypse is upon us, and what could possibly go wrong? Saw this in Axios that Robinhood, the stock trading app that became all the rage in the pandemic, is now going to allow agentic AI to make stock trades for its users. Caution does seem perhaps to be warranted, but if you are on board with this and you want more, options in crypto and futures trading are coming soon. Our media production team includes Brian Allison, John Fokey, Montana Johnson, Drew Jostad, Gary O'Keefe, and Charlton Thorpe. Alex Simpson is the manager of media production. And I'm Kai Rizdahl. We will see you tomorrow, everybody. This is APM.
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3: From WHYY in Philadelphia, I'm Terry Gross with Fresh Air. Today, Ben Rhodes on the Trump administration's negotiations and war with Iran, and what it was like negotiating the Obama administration's nuclear agreement with Iran.
4: I was on the small team of people advising President Obama throughout the negotiations.
3: During Trump's first term, he withdrew from that agreement and from the Obama administration's agreement that opened relations between the U.S. and Cuba when Raul Castro was Cuba's president. Rhodes was Obama's lead negotiator with Cuba.
4: I negotiated in secret with Alejandro Castro, who was Raul Castro's son, for a year and a half.
3: Trump's pressure campaign against Cuba has escalated with the indictment of Raul Castro and the positioning of U.S. warships near Cuba. Ben Rhodes served as Obama's deputy national security advisor. He has a new book. First News.
5: Live from NPR News in Washington, I'm Ryland Barton. Crews are
4: throughout the negotiations.
3: During Trump's first term, he withdrew from that agreement and from the Obama administration's agreement that opened relations between the U.S. and Cuba when Raul Castro was Cuba's president. Rhodes was Obama's lead negotiator with Cuba.
4: I negotiated in secret with Alejandro Castro, who was Raul Castro's son, for a year and a half.

0: crews are resuming the search for 9 people presumed killed at a Washington State paper mill where a chemical tank ruptured. It's likely to be one of the deadliest U.S. workplace accidents in years. The presumed death toll is at 11. Authorities say there's no hope of finding more survivors. Democrats are feeling just a little more optimistic about their chances of flipping the Senate after last night's Republican runoff in Texas. Republican State Attorney General Ken Paxton will face Democrat James Tallarico. Democrats haven't won a statewide race in Texas since 1994, but Paxton has a controversial track record, as Blaze Ganey from the Texas Newsroom explains.
1: He was indicted on securities fraud charges, although he didn't have to admit guilt to those. He also survived an impeachment vote in 2023 that centered around using his power as attorney general to help a real estate investor. And then there's the divorce from Republican State Senator Angela Paxton, which according to court documents was due to allegations of his infidelity. He's made a name for himself as AG by really politicizing the position, often using his power to go after Democrats and alleged undocumented immigrants.
0: Blaze Ganey from the Texas Newsroom reporting. The head of the American Federation of Teachers, Randy Weingarten, is calling for an end to student-facing AI in elementary schools. NPR's Corey Turner reports.
2: In a speech at the National Press Club, Weingarten laid out a 10-point plan to help schools navigate what she called a crossroads. The points include no screens or online tech for kids from pre-K through second grade, no student-facing AI across the elementary school grades, and a total ban on social companion chatbots for students until at least age 16. Weingarten also called for the creation of an independent research group to study the effects of AI, screens, and technology on students, and for what she called a tech tax on big tech companies to, quote, pay their fair share for the adverse and disruptive consequences of AI. Corey Turner, NPR News.
0: President Trump is supporting prediction market companies in their fight with state gambling regulators. As NPR's Bobby Allen reports, Trump's family has come under increased scrutiny over its ties to the industry.
3: Trump wrote in a Truth Social post that companies like Kalshi and Polymarket will thrive under his leadership. He wrote, quote, "We are setting the rules of the road that are the gold standard for the states," before disparaging the governors of several states that have tried to rein in the companies. Trump in his second term has embraced the prediction market industry, where people bet billions of dollars a week on sports, elections, news events, and federal policy. The administration has rolled back regulations and sued states that have attempted to apply gambling laws to the sites. Trump's son, Donald Trump Jr., is an advisor to Kalshi and Polymarket, and his venture capital firm, 1789 Capital, is a major Polymarket investor. Bobby Allen, NPR News.
0: U.S. stocks inched to more records today. 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
5: With WAMC News, I'm Andrew Pugliese. River Keeper and Scenic Hudson, two prominent environmental organizations in the Mid-Hudson Valley region, have differing opinions on Governor Kathy Hochul's changes to environmental review for housing and other development. WAMC's Hudson Valley correspondent Hank Gross has more.
6: Many of the larger projects in urban areas would be exempt from initial review, something River Keeper opposes. Senior Attorney Drew Gamble says the changes would jeopardize public health, the environment, and sustainable development, encourage sprawl, and put communities already facing impacts of climate change at even greater risk.
7: Her mission has been to streamline housing development in New York State.
6: But Ned Sullivan, president of Scenic Hudson, supports the governor's proposals in the soon-to-be-approved state budget. He says the budget's refinements to the state environmental review process can guide new housing toward previously disturbed sites and facilitate connections with existing communities, limiting costly sprawl that threatens the state's irreplaceable farmland, habitat, and open spaces. For WAMC in the Hudson Valley, I'm Hank Gross.
5: Tonight will be mostly cloudy in the evening, then skies will clear. Lows will be in the mid-50s. Thursday will be partly sunny, with highs in the lower 70s. For WAMC News, I'm Andrew Pugliese.
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0: This is Fresh Air. I'm Terry Gross. 1 year and 4 months after Donald Trump began his first term as president, he withdrew the U.S. from the nuclear agreement with Iran that was negotiated during the Obama administration. Trump had repeatedly called it the worst deal ever. My guest, Ben Rhodes, was part of the team involved with the Obama administration negotiations. He was an Obama speechwriter and deputy national security advisor. Through that deal, Iran agreed to have all its nuclear-grade uranium removed from the country, but it was allowed to keep uranium enriched just enough to be used for medical purposes. Now Trump has led us into war with Iran and has been trying, so far unsuccessfully, to negotiate a deal that seems very similar to the one he withdrew from. Trump might be leading us into more military action, this time in Cuba. The Obama administration had negotiated an agreement with Cuba to begin normalizing relations and open the doors to travel and trade between the two countries. Ben Rhodes was the lead negotiator with Cuba. In Trump's first year in office, he said, "Effective immediately, I am canceling the last administration's completely one-sided deal with Cuba." Now President Trump is increasing the pressure campaign against Cuba. Ben Rhodes is now an opinion writer for The New York Times, an analyst for MS Now, and co-host of the podcast Pod Save the World. His new book, All We Say, is about the battle for American identity, what it means to be American, and who gets to define it. The book collects 15 important speeches on the subject, from Ben Franklin through Donald Trump. Ben Rhodes, welcome to Fresh Air.
1: Terry, it's really great to be with you.
0: Great to have you on the show. As we record this Tuesday morning, what's your understanding of what's been agreed to and what might be on the verge of being agreed to in these negotiations with Iran?
1: Well, when we negotiated with Iran, there was a saying that we had, which is nothing is agreed to until everything is agreed to. And so at this point, it doesn't feel like they've reached any kind of agreement. I do think there are the outlines of what would be the elements of an agreement, which is that Iran would open the Strait of Hormuz and the U.S. blockade of Iran would be lifted in conjunction with a process under which Iran would receive some kind of a significant amount of revenue from sanctions relief or perhaps from continuing to toll the Strait of Hormuz. And then there'd also be a negotiation of restrictions on Iran's nuclear program, which are likely to include shipping out their stockpile of highly enriched uranium. That's the input to any potential nuclear weapons program. And then some kind of limitations on their ability to enrich uranium with inspections. Now, that part of it, the nuclear restrictions, seem like they would have to be negotiated over some additional 60-day period. So I think the sequencing of all of this, Terry, is why you don't have an agreement yet, because the Iranians probably want to front load the revenue they get, and the Trump administration probably wants to front load the Iranian concessions on the Strait of Hormuz and the nuclear program.
0: On Monday, during negotiations to end the war in Iran, the U.S. bombed missile launch sites and boats that were positioning mines in the Strait of Hormuz, Iranian boats. And so CENTCOM said that to protect our troops from threats posed by Iranian forces, we, in retaliation, bombed around missile sites, and I think the boats as well, the boats that were placing mines. What's your understanding of this? And I wonder, too, the U.S. bombed Iran twice during previous negotiations. Do you consider this similar to those two times?
1: Yes and no. I mean, it's similar in that in the midst of negotiations, they're obviously hitting Iranian territory in addition to Iranian military hardware. What's different is that the previous bombing in the midst of negotiations were much more significant in terms of their scope and scale, the beginning of what Trump calls the 12-day war and the beginning of this latest war. I think what they have in common, though, Terry, is in my view, a fundamental misunderstanding of who they're dealing with here, because look, part of this may be that they're worried about potential escalation. They're trying to take out Iranian ballistic missile launchers that could be used against U.S. troops if things escalate. But I also think Trump keeps thinking that he can deliver some warning shot or some military strike that intimidates the Iranians into, you know, making additional concessions. And frankly, that's not how the Iranian Revolutionary Guard Corps, the IRGC, that really controls Iran right now, that's not how they work. Frankly, they're more likely to dig in under that kind of pressure. And they, I think, feel like they have a tremendous amount of leverage because they control the Strait of Hormuz. So if this is about, you know, preventing some threat in some future escalation scenario, that's one thing. If they think that this is going to help them at the negotiating table, I think that, you know, fundamentally misreads the Iranian government, which I think Trump has consistently done over the course of this war.
0: The closing of the Strait of Hormuz has turned the war into an international financial crisis because certain essential products can't get through, including, most importantly, oil. And oil reserves are running low in much of the world that relies on the Strait of Hormuz to get the oil. In the Obama administration war games, was Iran shutting off access to the Strait of Hormuz one of the tactics that was expected? Because the administration was doing war games before the nuclear deal in trying to figure out what would Iran's actions be if we bombed Iran instead of getting a deal. I mean, do I have all that right?
1: Yes, in a word. I was in multiple war games, and a war game is essentially where you play out different scenarios of what might happen if you literally go to war. I was never in a war game about a scenario in which the United States bombed Iran, in which, in that war game, the Iranians didn't quickly move to close the Strait of Hormuz. They did that in every single war game that I was in. It's common sense that they would do that. This is a narrow body of water that runs between Iran and Oman. It is not hard for them to close that strait. And so the fact that the Trump administration seemed to be caught unawares that Iran would do this is actually an astonishing degree of incompetence, really, because it demonstrates the cost of purging experts and not anticipating bad scenarios, but only inhabiting the good scenarios. It was entirely foreseeable that they would do this. And given the fact that 20% of the world's fossil fuel energy flows through that strait, in addition to significant amount of fertilizer and other, you know, essential inputs to the global economy, it makes all the sense in the world that the Iranians would use that as leverage.
0: What was your role during the nuclear agreement with Iran?
1: Well, I was Deputy National Security Advisor at the time, and I would say the Iran nuclear agreement was my main area of focus, actually together with the Cuban normalization. So I have the strange, unique experience of seeing two countries I worked with in the crosshairs. But I essentially played a couple of roles. I mean, one, I was on the team that was essentially giving guidance from the president to the negotiating team and back and forth. But then after the agreement was reached, I was the person responsible in the White House for essentially making the case for the Iran nuclear agreement to Congress, because we needed to make sure that the agreement got through Congress, as well as the public. So I did some of the behind the scenes pieces in the lead up to the negotiation, and then I did the very brutal, frankly, political fight that we needed to engage in order to survive and keep the agreement going.
0: The agreement that you did reach, you being the Obama administration, it was a joint agreement. There were other countries, our allies, who signed on to this, as well as, did Russia sign on to that?
1: Yes. This is a really important point, Terry. It was the permanent five members of the UN Security Council, so the United States, Britain, and France, but also Russia and China, as well as Germany and the European Union. So the major powers in the world were all at the negotiating table, all party to the agreement itself, through the UN Security Council. So that gave it the imprimatur of the international system, essentially. And then the inspections regime that was set up so that we had access to Iranian facilities, Iranian uranium mines and mills that produce the material for a nuclear program, that was done through the International Atomic Energy Agency. So there was a lot of infrastructure behind the deal. And having Russia and China was obviously useful because those are Iran's chief partners in the world. Contrast that with the kind of pickup team of, you know, Jared Kushner and Steve Witkoff, you know, meeting in Pakistan with a kind of strange collection of countries to in kind of ad hoc basis, pulling in, you know, China on occasion. It was a different era where you actually did diplomacy kind of through the front door of the international system, which gave it, again, a significant amount of both legitimacy and capability. Like, who's going to do these nuclear inspections? Well, we're going to work with the International Atomic Energy Agency. And so I think that's part of what's been missing in the Trump diplomacy is that international participation.
0: And also with all those countries signing on, ally and adversary, there's more power, isn't there, in the treaty than a unilateral one? I use the word treaty. It's an agreement.
1: Well, that's right. But to your point, it also had the backing of a UN Security Council resolution. So it had standing under international law, which meant that if the Iranians violated the agreement, then they would face the consequence of sanctions being put in place, not just by the United States, but by all the parties to the agreement, including Russia and China. And that infrastructure was put in place. Iran abided by the terms of the agreement. They did not violate the agreement. Even under the Trump administration, in the first Trump administration, they found that Iran was complying with the agreement. And Trump overruled essentially his first term national security team to pull out of the agreement. And so it was the United States that violated an international agreement, not Iran. And if the United States had not pulled out of that nuclear agreement, we would not be in this war.
0: Yeah, how do you think the world would be different if President Trump hadn't pulled out of the nuclear deal with Iran?
1: Well, the headline is that we would not be in this war with all of its costs in terms of loss of life, in terms of economic damage, in terms of what I think is going to be hundreds of billions of dollars for American taxpayers. But just to roll back the tape, the other thing that happened, and this is something that we warned about, pulling out of the agreement confirmed Iran's worst suspicions about the United States. And what that did is that actually ended up empowering the more hardline elements in the Iranian system. Iran may be an odious regime, but no regime, no government is a monolith. The people that wanted to do a nuclear deal were the more moderate factions inside of the Iranian government. When that door was slammed in their face, the people that benefited inside the Iranian system were the hardliners, were the more repressive elements, were the IRGC. And what you saw in Iranian politics following the U.S. pulling out of the deal is that all of the people that we were dealing with essentially got steadily sidelined, and the Iranian leadership became more repressive, became more aggressive. They restarted their nuclear program. They started advancing their nuclear program. They were stockpiling that enriched uranium at a higher level and keeping it inside of Iran. And so essentially, and this is honestly not an opinion, Terry, it's just facts, everything got worse. Iranian politics got more hardline. The Iranian nuclear program advanced significantly. The United States ended up in this war. And the tragedy of it is it was totally preventable. It has its origin story in that 2018 decision to pull out of the nuclear agreement.
0: Well, we need to take a break here, so let me reintroduce you. My guest is Ben Rhodes. During the Obama administration, he worked in the White House as a speechwriter for the president and became Obama's deputy national security advisor after that. He's now a contributing opinion writer for The New York Times, an analyst for MS Now, and co-host of Pod Save the World. His new book, All We Say, is about the battle over American identity and what it means to be an American, as told through 15 speeches from Ben Franklin to Trump. We'll be right back. This is Fresh Air.
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0: This is Fresh Air. Let's get back to my interview with Ben Rhodes. During the Obama administration, he worked in the White House as a speechwriter for the president and became Obama's deputy national security advisor. His new book, All We Say, is about the battle over American identity and what it means to be American through 15 speeches from Ben Franklin to Donald Trump. Some critics think that Trump was persuaded to go to war with Iran because Benjamin Netanyahu, the prime minister of Israel, pressured Trump into doing it. And I'm wondering if the Obama administration was pressured by Netanyahu to bomb Iran.
1: Yes, we were. We probably got a version of the same presentation that, according to the New York Times, Prime Minister Netanyahu gave to President Trump in the Situation Room, which, first of all, is astonishing to me. I worked for 8 years in the White House. We didn't have foreign leaders in the Situation Room. But often, Prime Minister Netanyahu would make this case to President Obama that you had to deal with Iran through military force, that you had to hit the regime, that the regime is weaker than, people think it is. And that was not our assessment. And actually, because we rejected that advice, you will remember that Bibi Netanyahu came to the United States Congress at the invitation of the Republican Party and gave a speech against the Iran nuclear agreement before we even reached it, and essentially said this is a catastrophe, this agreement would be dangerous, and then made a case for what he believed the terms of any agreement would be, which are Iran having no nuclear program, no ballistic missile program, and no support for proxy groups, terrorist groups across the Middle East. Now, that would be great. That would never be agreed to in any diplomatic agreement. So setting those conditions that would never, ever be agreed to by the Islamic Republic of Iran is essentially saying we have to go to war.
0: I'm forgetting when the nuclear deal signed under the Obama administration was supposed to end, because it was a finite number of years. Was it 10 years?
1: So there was a staggered series of commitments. The Iranian commitment to never build a nuclear weapon was permanent and written into the deal. And so Trump always says Iran has never committed to not building a nuclear weapon. That's not true. Under international law, under that agreement, they made that commitment. It's a permanent agreement. Some of the restrictions on the numbers of centrifuges that they could operate started to go away after 10 years. And there was kind of a phasing between 10 and 15 years of the things that Iran could do with a peaceful nuclear program. Essentially, they would be allowed to begin to enrich more uranium for peaceful purposes, for things like medical isotopes. I will say, anticipating it, a lot of the critics pointed to these durations as a shortcoming in the deal. I think the answer to that is twofold. The first is most arms control agreements have durations attached to them. And after 10 years, you take stock and you renegotiate. And so what we always said is, well, let's keep these restrictions in place for 10 years. If we need to go back in 10 years and say to the Iranians, like, we want more, do it then. And the irony of what Trump did is using some of those, so-called sunset provisions as like a target for what's wrong with this deal. Well, he pulled out of the deal after 3 years, and Iran started enriching uranium well beyond what they would have even have been able to do after 10 years under our deal. So I lose a little patience with some of the criticisms of these durations, because by pulling out, you assured that Iran would get there in 3 years and not 10.
0: And now we're at war.
1: And now we're at war.
0: What outcome are you hoping for now between the U.S. and Iran?
1: Well, I just want this war to end. I think if this war resumes, it could be much worse. I think the best outcome right now is essentially Trump gives up on this kind of fantasy of total Iranian capitulation. You have Iran reopen the Strait of Hormuz. You have the U.S. remove its blockade of Iran. Iran is clearly going to have to get a significant amount of sanctions relief. And they ship out their enriched uranium and accept some inspections and restrictions on the nuclear program. That's the best we're going to do, which is after all this war, after all this killing, after all this posturing, essentially something that looks somewhat like the deal that I was a part of negotiating, which is absurd if you think about it. But honestly, that's the best case scenario I think we can hope for.
0: And the difference is thousands of lives have been lost in this war. There's been a financial crisis as a result. Gas prices have been really high, which has made economics, like personal household finance, a real problem for so many people, not just in the United States.
1: And I think intangibly, the damage to the United States and how people look at us in the world has suffered a existential blow from this entire Iran scenario and story. We've showed that we don't keep agreements. We've showed that we bomb countries during negotiations. We've showed that we are a rogue nation. And that's going to cause other nations, Gulf Arab states first and foremost, to start to drift away from us towards China. I think in the long run, that's going to put at risk, you know, things like the dollar as a reserve currency. I mean, this war is going to have a tail, even if it ends today, for a long time. And again, Trump doesn't care about those things because he doesn't seem to think beyond tomorrow, never mind beyond his term. But Americans should understand just how much this has been a blow to our credibility.
0: Well, let me reintroduce you. My guest is Ben Rhodes, and during the Obama administration, he worked in the White House as a speechwriter for the president and then became Obama's deputy national security advisor. So he was in on the negotiations with Iran on the strategy over the nuclear agreement. His new book, All We Say, is about the battle over American identity and what it means to be American through 15 speeches from Ben Franklin to President Trump. We'll be right back after a short break. I'm Terry Gross, and this is Fresh Air.

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0: This is Fresh Air. I'm Terry Gross, back with Ben Rhodes. And during the Obama administration, he worked in the White House as a speechwriter for the president and became Obama's deputy national security advisor. He's now a contributing opinion writer for the New York Times, an analyst for MS Now, and co-host of the podcast Pod Save the World. His new book, All We Say, is about the battle over American identity and what it means to be American through 15 speeches from Ben Franklin to Donald Trump. His previous books, After the Fall and The World as It Is, a memoir of the Obama White House, were bestsellers. So in addition to being in on the negotiations with Iran over the nuclear agreement, you were part of the administration when the Obama administration opened relations with Cuba. What was your role then? Were you a speechwriter or were you deputy national security advisor?
1: Well, I was both, but I was also the lead negotiator, Terry. So I negotiated. I negotiated in secret with Alejandro Castro, who was Raul Castro's son, for a year and a half. And then I went to Cuba, I don't know, probably 10 times through the end of the Obama administration. So Cuba, I was the principal negotiator.
0: So President Trump is already threatening the arrest of the former president of Cuba. And there is the implicit threat of a possible invasion of Cuba. Do you think Cuba is next?
1: I do, unfortunately. Everything that they're doing suggests that, from the indictment of Raul Castro, who I met with several times, and, you know, they're positioning military assets in the Caribbean that don't need to be there for any other reason. They're blockading Cuba so that there's no fuel that can get into Cuba. People are being killed. Children are dying. People in hospitals are dying. If you don't have access to power, that kills children who are on in the NICU, or, you know, people who are on ventilators. So
0: and
1: it's
0: also,
1: very ugly.
0: A lot of children don't have enough food.
1: They don't have enough food. And I think it is a moral calamity on this nation that we disregard the fact that we have been strangling an island nation 90 miles from Florida with an embargo that now has a fuel blockade on top of it for no discernible reason. Iran, I can at least say, has a, you know, poses a national security threat to the United States. There's no threat from Cuba. They can't even identify a threat from Cuba. So we are just doing this because we can, and that's frankly a disgusting and morally reprehensible reason to be doing something.
0: What was the reasoning behind opening relations with Cuba?
1: The reasoning is that what we had been doing for 60 years was not working. If your rationale was that these sanctions were going to, you know, pressure the Cuban government into embracing democracy, they'd had the opposite effect. We had fossilized Cuba by cutting them off from the global economy and cutting them off from the American people. People weren't even allowed to travel to Cuba. We had entrenched that government in power, frankly, because they're the ones that controlled the scarce resources that did exist. And so the reasoning is, number one, you would improve the lives of the Cuban people by facilitating travel and greater commerce with Cuba. Number two, you would make it more likely that there'd be positive political change in Cuba if people had access to the internet, which we negotiated with the Cubans. If people had access to Americans traveling there and different ideas, they'd be more likely to be able to make change. And then number three, this was an albatross around the United States, around the world. A lot of other countries, you know, we Americans, we don't look at what we do in our foreign policy. Well, in Latin America, they do. In Africa, they do. And the question that you would get in Latin America and Africa is, why are you starving Cubans? Because of some fight that goes back to, you know, 1959. It makes America look like a bully. And that's not how Barack Obama believed America should act in the world.
0: What do you think the outcome might be if we do arrest Raul Castro or if we do invade Cuba?
1: Raul Castro is 94 years old and doesn't run Cuba anymore. What are we doing here, Terry? We just murdered the 86-year-old Supreme Leader of Iran. Again, not saying he's a good guy, but that's not something that countries do, murder the leaders of other countries. And now we're talking about, what, sending a Delta Force team to arrest a 94-year-old man? Is that It's not particularly tough. I guess it makes Donald Trump feel tough. But I think they're trying to replicate what they did in Venezuela, where you demonstrate your capacity to show up and arrest a leader as a warning to everybody else, and then you demand that those people do what you want. I guess the question I have is, what do we want out of Cuba? You know, like, I don't understand what the interest is that the United States has there, because if you want comprehensive regime change, I don't think you're going to get it. You know, there's a communist party, and so you could decapitate it, but it's still there. They're willing to open up their economy. They wanted to do that with us, and they were doing that until Trump slammed the door on that in the first Trump term. So the risks are that if we precipitate the collapse of that regime through the combination of decapitating it and sanctioning it, you have a failed state 90 miles from Florida. You have potential mass migration flows into the United States, which Trump had said he wanted to prevent. You have a humanitarian catastrophe, which you already do have, but it's compounded in Cuba. And potentially you have violent conflict to see who takes control of Cuba next. That's the worst case scenario. I guess the best case scenario is that they detain Raul Castro and make some demands for the Cubans. And frankly, I'll be honest, Terry, I think if Venezuela had oil, Cuba has real estate. There's a lot of beachfront property in Cuba. I know this sounds ridiculous, but the Trump organization was scouting out and negotiating hotel and golf course properties as late as 2016 when I was negotiating with the Cubans. I think that some of the Florida Cuban exiles and some people in Trump's orbit see a real estate bonanza down there.
0: Well, let me reintroduce you again. If you're just joining us, my guest is Ben Rhodes. And during the Obama administration, he worked in the White House as a speechwriter for the president and became Obama's deputy national security advisor. He has a new book, and it's called All We Say. It's about the battle over American identity and what it means to be American, as told through 15 speeches from Ben Franklin to President Donald Trump. We'll be right back. This is Fresh Air.
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1: This is Fresh Air. Let's get back to the interview I recorded yesterday with Ben Rhodes. During the Obama administration, he worked in the White House as a speechwriter for the president and became Obama's deputy national security advisor. He has a new book called All We Say, and it's about the battle over American identity as told through 15 speeches, inspirational speeches and divisive speeches, all the way from the beginning of America through the Trump administration. So there's a passage I'd like us to listen to from Trump's second inaugural address, and this has to do with the assassination attempt on him from the time he was making a speech in Pennsylvania.
2: Those who wish to stop our cause have tried to take my freedom and indeed to take my life. Just a few months ago in a beautiful Pennsylvania field, an assassin's bullet ripped through my ear. But I felt then and believe even more so now that my life was saved for a reason. I was saved by God to make America great again.
1: That was President Trump during his second inaugural address. What do you hear when you hear that?
3: I hear something that is actually totally unique in American history. And I don't say that lightly. I'm someone who guards against kind of presentism, that this is the worst moment or the most dangerous moment. But that passage speaks to something that is truly unique about Trump. When I went back through American history to write this book, I ended up with 15 speeches. I read hundreds of speeches to curate to those 15, including ones that I profoundly disagree with. You know, Alexander Stevens, the vice president of the Confederacy, defending white supremacy as the cornerstone of the Confederacy, right? Or Ronald Reagan, who I have significant differences with, for instance, talking about, you know, the Soviet Union is the evil empire in a speech to Christian evangelicals, where he also really goes through the wish list of, you know, getting rid of abortion and prayer in school and all those things. Other leaders, even ones I disagreed with, usually presented themselves as part of some movement of history, you know, as part of a collective, as operating within a set of rules. Even the Confederacy, even Stevens, the vice president of the Confederacy, he was giving a speech defending the process by which there was a vote to secede from Georgia, and then there was a constitution written in Montgomery for the new Confederacy. There was a pretense that there was a legal framework and a democratic framework for what I'm doing. That I say that because that clip, that passage from Trump, is only about him. I was saved by God to make America great again. That, I think, distills what is so radical about the Trump presidency, is that in his mind, it exists outside of the agreed upon boundaries of how politics is conducted in this country, that even the movement he has built, the MAGA movement, is only about him and his power. It was interesting in reading that second inaugural speech. You know, I've participated in writing inaugural speeches. You usually ask people to do things. He's essentially saying, it's over. You did what you had to do. You got me back here. It's now me. And so what I hear is someone who is, either because he believes it or because he's trying to create the basis for a kind of absolute power, you know, he's saying, I'm justified in everything I do. I was literally saved by God to save this country.
1: So in your book, you include a speech by President Obama, the speech known as the race speech. Explain what this was a reaction to.
3: So in the spring of 2008, Barack Obama seemed to be on his way to the Democratic nomination. And I write in the book about how it felt as if that had been entirely derailed when in March some tapes emerged, some clips emerged of Jeremiah Wright, the reverend at Obama's church, but also the man who had married him and Michelle and baptized his children, clips of him giving very provocative, controversial sermons. He said that this country was founded on racism. He said that on 9/11, America's chickens came home to roost. You know, frankly, actually shocking statements at the time, but the things that with the passage of time feel a little less shocking. But at that time, I mean, it unleashed and opened a Pandora's box of race. And we had long discussed in the campaign whether Obama should deliver a speech on race. And he always kind of put it off. No, I don't want my candidacy to be just about that. But this time he said, actually, I need to address this head on. I can't just talk about Reverend Wright. I have to put it in this larger context of race in America. And what was so interesting, Terry, I talk about the fact that, you know, the speechwriters put together a draft, and then you'd be lucky if you got, you know, a few handwritten pages back from Obama with some line edits. He stayed up all night, and Obama had rewritten the entire guts of that speech. And he'd done it in like 24 hours. And what I read before he delivered it was the most personal and visceral kind of reckoning I'd ever heard from him, privately or publicly, about this question of race in the United States. He made it much bigger than just about Jeremiah Wright.
1: Well, I'm going to play a passage from that speech that is about Jeremiah Wright and what Wright meant to him and what he objected to about Wright as well. So let's listen to that.
4: Given my background, my politics, and my professed values and ideals, there will no doubt be those for whom my statements of condemnation are not enough. Why associate myself with Reverend Wright in the first place, they may ask? Why not join another church? And I confess that if all that I knew of Reverend Wright were the snippets of those sermons that have run in an endless loop on the television sets and YouTube, if Trinity United Church of Christ conformed to the caricatures being peddled by some commentators, there is no doubt that I would react in much the same way. But the truth is, that isn't all that I know of the man. The man I met more than 20 years ago is a man who helped introduce me to my Christian faith, a man who spoke to me about our obligations to love one another, to care for the sick, and lift up the poor. He is a man who served his country as a United States Marine and who has studied and lectured at some of the finest universities and seminaries in the country, and who over 30 years has led a church that serves the community by doing God's work here on earth, by housing the homeless, ministering to the needy, providing daycare services and scholarships and prison ministries, and reaching out to those suffering from HIV/AIDS.
1: That was candidate Obama during his first run for president, a speech that became known as the race speech and delivered at the Constitution Center in Philadelphia. I want to skip ahead in that speech, and this is a part that actually is very personal, but also got him into a lot of trouble, which we can talk about afterwards. It starts again with him talking about Reverend Wright.
4: He contains within him the contradictions, the good and the bad, of the community that he has served diligently for so many years. I can no more disown him than I can disown the black community. I can no more disown him than I can disown my white grandmother, a woman who helped raise me, a woman who sacrificed again and again for me, a woman who loves me as much as she loves anything in this world, but a woman who once confessed her fear of black men who passed her by on the street, and who on more than one occasion has uttered racial or ethnic stereotypes that made me cringe. These people are part of me, and they are part of America, this country that I love.
1: So the reason why that excerpt of candidate Obama's speech got him into trouble. A lot of people said he threw his grandmother under the bus at the end of that paragraph. What's your reaction to that?
3: My reaction is
1: And tell us, too, what Obama's reaction to that was.
3: Well, my reaction actually is quite similar to Obama's, which is that it's such a profound misreading of both the speech and of what we should be in this country. Because what Obama is doing in this entire speech is he is naming the complexity within each of us individually and within this entire country. His grandmother raised him, loved him, and yet was capable of prejudice, capable of saying things that made him cringe about non-white people in the same way that Reverend Wright could inspire and motivate and move him and yet say things that could be offensive. And yet, not only were those people a part of him, but he loved them. And don't we all love people who have blind spots and flaws? And frankly, Terry, it's a conservative idea to say, I'm not going to expect absolute purity and perfection out of someone. But the only way that we can move past what he described in that speech as our racial stalemate is to see each other from within one another's shoes. You know, I actually wasn't going to originally include this speech. I had a speech he gave in Selma in 2015 that's much more kind of triumphant about progressive progress in America. And after Trump won, that speech felt discordant. This speech feels much more relevant to the time, because from that point where he talks about his grandmother and Reverend Wright, he talks about the experience of black inequality in this country, structural racism, of housing and economic and income gaps. But then he talks about how the white working class feels. And he says that they don't feel particularly privileged by their race. They've had their jobs shipped overseas. They're the ones who've had to have their kids bust across town or feel like they might be losing out an opportunity because of affirmative action. He inhabits the experience of people that may even dislike him because of his race. And honestly, what other way is there through this, Terry? I think Obama and Trump, I'm glad I ended with them because they distill two different stories of America. Trump's is, you know, certain people in this country can do whatever they want to other people. Nationalism in this country is a white Christian thing. But what Obama's saying is we can't survive as a nation with that kind of mentality. But nor can we insist that if my grandmother said something racist once, that she's canceled. He's saying the opposite. He's not throwing her under the bus. He's saying, I love her in total. How can I love this country if I can't love my grandmother, who has occasionally said things that are racist?
1: If you're just joining us, my guest is Ben Rhodes. During the Obama administration, he worked as a speechwriter for the president and his deputy national security advisor. He has a new book called All We Say. It's about the battle over American identity and what it means to be American, as told through 15 speeches from Ben Franklin to President Trump. We'll be right back. This is Fresh Air.
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0: This is Fresh Air. Let's get back to the interview I recorded yesterday with Ben Rhodes. During the Obama administration, he was a presidential speechwriter and deputy national security advisor. His new book, All We Say, is about the battle over American identity. When we left off, we were discussing candidate Obama's speech about race and America. In it, he referred to his white grandmother and how she once said something that struck him as racist, but that remark didn't change how much he loved her. A lot of families are experiencing similar divisions now. A lot of families and friends are divided over their support for Trump, or thinking that Trump is a, you know, disastrous president. And they still love each other, but mm-hmm. they totally disagree about politics. And race has something to do with that because of Trump's seeming antagonism toward black people, toward countries with black majority or brown majority populations.
1: It's in everybody's home. You know, I wrote this book in part to follow the thread of this argument that we've been having for 250 years that is so acute right now. And no matter what time period that you're in...
0: What is the argument?
1: I think the argument is fundamentally between two stories of America. A story that, and frankly, J.D. Vance summed this up well, and I use this in the prologue. There's a kind of exclusive version of a nationalism. America is a particular people from a particular place with a particular way of life. Those are J.D. Vance's words, not mine. And what he's saying there essentially is this is a Western, white, Christian country that other people are welcome to be in, but they have to kind of subordinate themselves to the predominant nationalism in this country. And then the other story, and I should say the first story is one of American exceptionalism where we can do what we want, whether that's to the Native Americans at the beginning or whether that's to slaves or whether that's to Chinese laborers in the mid-19th century or whether that's to, you know, Mexican immigrant workers that we asked to come here to work in the farms and then deport, you know. That's one strain. And I'm not saying even that that strain has nothing good in it. But there's an alternative strain that says America is a country that from its founding has tried and failed to live up to the words in the Declaration of Independence, that all men are created equal, and add women to that. And that essentially it's a progressive story of trying to expand the rights and privileges of citizenship to more people, to black people, to women, to immigrants, to make, as Obama titled that speech, a more perfect union. We're not perfect. We're trying to get better. And so essentially, is the American story one of inheritance? We have inherited essentially Western supremacy, and it's ours. Or is it a story of improvement? We are constantly seeking to better ourselves. And again, I think not that Obama's perfect, but I think Obama and Trump kind of distill those two stories pretty potently.
0: Well, Ben Rhodes, thank you so much for coming on our show.
1: Thanks, Terry. It's great talking to you.
0: Ben Rhodes' new book is titled All We Say. You can read his opinion pieces in the New York Times, hear him co-hosting the podcast Pod Save the World, and see him analyzing news stories on MS Now. Tomorrow on Fresh Air, our guest will be award-winning actor Alfre Woodard. She's one of the stars of the new Netflix series, The Burrows, from the executive producers of Stranger Things. It's a supernatural mystery set in a retirement community. Woodard will talk about her nearly 50 years of work from Hill Street Blues to Clemency. I hope you'll join us.

Fresh Air's executive producer is Sam Brigger. Our technical director and engineer is Audrey Bentham. Our interviews and reviews are produced and edited by Phyllis Myers, Roberta Shorrock, Anne Rebaldonato, Lauren Krenzel, Monique Nazareth, Thea Challoner, Susan Yakundi, Anna Bauman, and Nico Gonzalez-Whistler. Our digital media producer is Molly C.V. Nesper. Teresa Madden directed today's show. Our co-host is Tanya Mosley. I'm Terry Gross.

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4: On this week's On the Media from WNYC, the Trump administration has threatened to kill, or at least maim, the Federal Emergency Management Agency. But FEMA isn't going down without a fight.
5: I'll also be signing an executive order to begin the process of fundamentally reforming and overhauling FEMA, or maybe getting rid of FEMA. I think, frankly, FEMA is not good.
6: We were tasked to write a memo on how we would abolish FEMA.
7: He proceeded to berate me over the fact that the media got a hold of a story and was running a topic that they felt was too sensitive and not fit for public domain.
8: The topic was abolishing FEMA.
7: Correct.
9: President Trump has just announced that Homeland Security Secretary Kristi Noem is out of a job.
10: As soon as they heard the news, I remember calling my coworker and telling them. But as soon as they picked up the phone, they said, "The witch is dead. The witch is gone. She's out of here."
4: The past, present, and future of FEMA after this.
11: Live from NPR News in Washington, I'm Ryland Barton.